0: make the soul visible, make the body something commanded in the imagination. Well, he took this as a set of engineering specs and set to work to figure out how to do it. And the method is given in here. I had to arm wrestle Harper fairly strenuously because they said, you know, these notes of your brothers, I mean, they're overstated, scientifically specious, riddled with the incomprehensible, so forth and so on. Said, yes, but it worked. And driven by the thought that there may be someone who will read this book who is far smarter than Dennis or I, then all the details must be here. If you want to read it as an adventure story, that's fine. You just skip over Dennis's notebook entries. But if you see it as a recipe book, then that's where you want to place your attention. So he became very highly agitated and irascible and just obsessed by this idea of this experiment to condense the mind, give birth to the soul, emanatize the eschaton, call down the flying saucers, fuse spirit with matter, create the universal panacea at the end of time, and lead a triumphant humanity into hyperspace, or something like that. And my attitude was, hell, there's no swerving him from this. He can talk of nothing else. So let's just cut to the chase and do the damn experiment, and surely nothing will happen. And then we can, you know, he can make of that what he wishes, and the rest of us will go back to botanizing, trying to get tight with these Indians and push forward this program to get this DMT thing. Because essentially the presence of these mushrooms has totally overturned our original agenda. Well, then he performed the experiment, and to the point that he performed the experiment, I had been what I thought of as the indulgent, fair-minded witness. He performed the experiment and promptly went bananas. He had said before that he might experience what he called a psychic reversal. But I had just, you know, he'd said a lot of things going into this, and I hadn't weighed it that heavily. Within minutes of finishing this experiment, it became clear that not only was he highly agitated and raving constantly, but he also didn't seem to be able to hear other people. He talked right through people. And when you would point out to him that this was an incredibly rude thing to do, then there would just be a huge amount of confusion and apologizing, and he seemed genuinely not to be able to hear other people and was raving constantly. Meanwhile, at the moment the experiment was performed, I, who had to this point just been sort of playing along, it was as though he reached into my deepest plumbing and he just threw a switch, and this channel opened, and it began to inform me. It was not like any drug I've ever taken. It was not like any experience I'd ever had. There was no hallucination. What there was what I would describe as pure understanding. Understanding that amplified itself every hour, every minute. I mean, I had only to take a cup and dip up a glass of water from the spring and pour it past my eyes, and I could say, I understand water. Or pick up a leaf and look at it and have some kind of huge, wordless, but very emotionally deep understanding of the ecosystem, the jungle, the connections to the planet. I mean, it seemed to me that I was very close to what looked like enlightenment of some sort. I mean, just an ability to be absolutely at peace, fully in the moment, and just everything became a teacher. everything was able to communicate to me its essence. But what was bringing me down in this situation was that Dennis's condition was creating a huge wave of accusation and confusion in our small expedition. Some people thought he should be airlifted to a hospital. Other people thought we should simply wait for him to ascend into heaven. And it's hard to reconcile that kind of thing, you know. And many, many strange things went on, and I'll give you a flavor of our psychology at this time. The day after the experiment, or the evening following the experiment was done sometime around dawn in the early morning hours of March 5th, 1971. The evening of March 5th, we all hung our hammocks together in this hut, and I got up in the middle of the night to take a leak because of the condensed milk that you have to drink when you're an explorer. And I checked everybody out, and everybody seemed to be sleeping soundly. And then I lay in my hammock a long, long time, and everything seemed peaceful and still. But as breakfast unfolded the following morning, the 6th of March, the morning after this, it became clear that the restful sleep I had imagined we had all shared had been anything but that. From Dennis, still disorganized but expansive, comments emerged that he had, or imagined he had, a very active night. Upon close questioning, it came out that he was completely convinced that sometime during the night he had arisen and dressed, and then in a series of nocturnal adventures, and then had a series of nocturnal adventures. These involved going alone in the darkness to the thundering immensity of the Choro over a mile away, then returning to climb and spend some time in a large tree near the edge of the mission, then making his way back across the pasture and returning to his hammock strung among all the others. The thought of him wandering around during the night on those trails without his glasses, which he had thrown away in the first minutes after the experiment. He announced that they were no longer necessary and had just flung them away. He also had thrown away all of his clothes and methodically smashed everybody's watch. Without his glasses, falling in and out of shamanic ecstasy, perhaps howling and otherwise paleolithically comporting himself, was too much for me. It was a breach of the collective cool, even though I was 90% certain that it had never really happened. I was determined to eliminate all possibility of such rambles in the future. Dennis's story was the classic description of a shamanic night journey. He said that he had gone to the Choro and had meditated in the mission cemetery we had visited before. He had begun to return to the camp when he confronted a particularly large enga tree near where the path skirted the edge of the mission. On impulse, he had climbed it, aware as he did that the ascent of the world tree is the central motif of the Siberian shamanic journey. As he climbed the tree, he felt the flickering polarities of many archetypes, and as he reached the highest point in his ascent, something that he called the vortex opened ahead of him, a swirling, enormous doorway into time. He could see the cyclopean megaliths of Stonehenge, and beyond them, revolving at a different speed and at a higher plane, the outlines of the pyramids, gleaming and marble-faceted as they have not been since the days of pharaonic Egypt. And yet further into the turbulent maw of the vortex, he saw mysteries that were ancient long before the advent of man, titanic archetypal forms on worlds unimagined by us, the arcane machineries of sentient agencies that swept through this part of the galaxy when our planet was young and its surface barely cooled, this machinery, these gibbering abysses touched with the cold of interstellar space and aeon-consuming time, rushed down upon him. He fainted, and time, who can say how much, passed him by. So this is the kind of stuff we were dealing with. And my point in writing the book, I mean, there are many stories of people going bananas, and then there are many stories where there's a very radical break with reality, and you either have to believe it or not believe it. And I'm thinking of Carlos Castaneda, Whitley Strieber. I mean, after all, proctological examinations carried out in your bedroom by gray-faced aliens from another world, that's a pretty radical break with my reality. But here it rides the edge, because this is a true story. It is, to the best of my ability, unembellished. But it argues that guys like Strieber and Castaneda actually do have their finger on something. It is rare to violate the laws of physics and, you know, universal expectation based on experience, but it's not impossible. It happened to us. There were several things that can be isolated out of our story that simply secure answers to certain questions that people have asked since time immemorial. For example, we had telepathic experiences that absolutely satisfy me that under some conditions, one person can not only penetrate another person's thought, but what he did was much more spectacular than that. He penetrated into my memory. He was able to talk about things that had happened to me that I had never told him about and that I was not consciously thinking about. So it was as though somehow our minds had become fused. There were numerous other things. Unfortunately, there isn't time to get into all of this. But the point is, and I started out by saying this, rationalism and the investigation of the unusual with a fair and open mind is the working prescription for securing for yourself that the world is stranger than we can suppose, and certainly stranger than science can suppose, certainly stranger than the cultural myths that we are living under dare to suppose. And I don't know where all this goes, you know, because this story happened to real people, every single one of whom is still alive as we speak. There was no happily ever after, except in the sense that the Logos promised that the point of view, I guess is the way to put it, would spread, would become generalized. And when I recall that in 1971 I was penniless, wanted by Interpol, careerless, and, you know, pretty much the Amazon was the end of the line for me. I spent all my money going in to La Charrera. I did not have a clue. I was at the end of my rope. And now this strange meme based on psilocybin, elf machines in hyperspace, the collapse of the vectors of history in 2012, the whisperings from the transmundane other, this whole thing that we've released seems to be sustaining itself, basically because of people like you, because somehow we're all part of this story. I really believe that this is about a discovery of some sort, so huge that we can't even put a name to it. I mean, Columbus could say, I found land. And Galileo could say, there are mountains on the moon. Is it then for me to say there are elves inside our head, our collective head, and that somehow this is going to have an impact I'm convinced of it, that it is for a purpose, that the entire ecology of the planet is attempting to communicate ever more exotic messages to us as the culture crisis deepens. And it's too much for one person or one small group of people to try to come to terms with. It has to be laid before the bar of public opinion. And people have to deal with this in the context of their own psychedelic experiences and their own hopes and fears. And perhaps, you know, if this is done and we can reach a consensus, then we may well discover that the hallucinations that have prompted us into religion and art and music and mathematics over millennia of time actually were true hallucinations all the time. Well, that's all I have to say about that. I'll answer some questions, and I understand you're going to read them.
1: Yep.
0: Thank you very much. I appreciate it.
1: Somehow I think you wrote this one.
0: I wrote it?
1: No. It sounds like something you would write. Is the TV computer satellite that surrounds the whole planet have a collective psychedelic effect on the world population? Are psychedelics a mirror of this, or an antidote, or an anesthetic to the environment?
0: Why do you think I would ask a question?
1: I don't know. Well, with the wording, I guess.
0: I don't know. I mean, in a sense, it seems to me that what's happening is in our minds and outside our minds, if there is an outside our minds, but in the three-dimensional space of culture, we're undergoing an informational revolution of some sort. All data is rising to the surface. 9 million computers a month are being connected into networks worldwide at the very moment that some unknown number of people, because we can't get data on this, are taking psychedelics per month. And clearly, the thing that is unique about us as a species is that we have made much of information. You know, ants have scripted it down into a few pheromonal signals. Coyote packs have a kind of a pre-language. You can make what you wish of the dolphins and the whales. But no species has ever grabbed on to information the way we have. And I believe that history is a self-limiting process, that we are coming to the end of it, that business as usual has been taken off the menu. And that if you take all these curves, the curve of petroleum extraction, the curve of the spread of epidemic diseases, the curve of the dissolution of the ozone hole, the curve of the rise of global population, if you plot all these curves together, you reach the conclusion that sometime in the second decade of the next century, the contradictions become so excruciating that the entire thing is going to be forced into some kind of phase transition. It may be extinction, it may be a planetary Bosnia, or it could be something positive. But business as usual is off the menu. And the psychedelics connect you up to this looming event, because we are now, having journeyed toward it for at least 10,000 years, we're less than 20 years away from it. So it is imminent in every sense of the word. And to contact it, all you have to do is close your eyes, smoke a bomber, eat a mushroom, sit in yoga for a moment. I mean, it is very, very near. The energy threshold between us and the transcendental object is very, very thin. And that's why things are so peculiar, because the architecture of our collective lives and the architecture of our individual lives have fallen under the domain of a kind of attractor. And this is the attractor which, when it penetrated into our primate ancestors, it drew out of a higher animal ourselves. We are literally being sculpted on a scale of a million years. An animal species, some kind of advanced monkey, is being turned into the carrier for a projection from the transmundane that leaves us with one foot in the primate world and one foot firmly planted in the angelic world. We are a species in the process of being alchemically transformed by the other. And we can't know what that means for ourselves, for the fate of the planet. It is an absolute mystery. It is the mystery of our own becoming. I don't know if that was the answer to the question, but...
1: The Supreme Court...
0: Picky.
1: The Supreme Court has ruled against the Native American Church use of peyote. How will this impact other people's use of the sacrament?
0: Well, not at all, I hope.
1: Yeah.
0: Progress of human civilization in the area of defining human freedom is not made from the top down. No king, no government, no parliament ever extended to the people more rights than the people insisted upon. And I think we've come to a place with this psychedelic thing. And we have the gay community as a model, and all the other communities, the ethnic communities. We simply have to say, look, LSD has been around for 50 years now. We just celebrated the birthday. It ain't going away. We are not going away. We are not slack-jawed, dazed, glazed, unemployable, psychotic creeps. We are pillars of society. You can't run your computers, your fashion houses, your publishing houses, your damn magazines. You can't do anything in culture without psychedelic people in key positions. And this is the great unspoken truth of American creativity. And so I think it's time basically to come out of the closet and just say, you know, I'm stoned and I'm proud. So, if that's a problem for you, you got a problem, fella. Yeah.
1: Talk about hemp and its possibilities for our future.
0: Hemp, yes. Well, this is interesting. You all know the basic pitch for hemp, and I wouldn't be what I am if it weren't for cannabis. I think, and I want to see it legalized, although I'm very, very skeptical. I don't think the people who want it legalized have fairly confronted what it really is. The argument is twofold, as I understand it, for legalizing hemp. Is number one, a lot of money could be made off all these wonderful cloths and products and lubricants and so and medicines and so forth. And the other argument relates to its psychoactivity. And the argument made there is, it's no big deal. It's no big deal. Well, I actually think it is somewhat of a big deal. And I think the people who don't want to see it legalized see it that way. Cultures are shaped by the drugs that they take and that they suppress. We are a sugar, red meat, and alcohol culture primarily, with tobacco and alcohol to shore all that up. To think for a minute about a drug like coffee, caffeine. Every labor contract in Western civilization contains a clause which secures the worker's right to halt the assembly line twice a day to fuel up on a drug known to cause liver damage and all kinds of problems. Well, now, why isn't there a cannabis break? The reason is that caffeine perfectly fits in to a program that would have you busily screwing widgets onto wonkets and moving them along the assembly line. In other words, it promotes capitalist values, performing repetitious tasks in a state of sort of glazed acceptance. Cannabis, on the other hand, what is always said about it makes you inefficient, lazy, uninterested in earning your Mercedes and your house.
1: Fighting the war.
0: Yeah. So I think that if we could, I'm very interested in this cannabis thing. I think it may be the wedge through which we can push the whole psychedelic agenda. But I guarantee you, if it's legalized, it will be a tremendous big deal, because cannabis promotes feminist values, anti-capitalist values, values that promote introspection rather than manic social values of the sort that you see alcohol promoting. It would make an immense change in the architecture of the culture.
1: Who deciphered the Voynich manuscript?
0: For $25,000? well, for those of you who don't know what the question is about, it refers to a very interesting manuscript that I've written about that is an unread or unreadable book. It's written in an unknown language. No other example of this language has ever been found. And the CIA spent a lot of time trying to decipher this book, because it's at least 500 years old, and it drove them bonkers to believe that modern code-cracking machinery could not deal with a medieval manuscript. I mean, modern code-making is orders of magnitude more sophisticated than anything that the 14th or 15th century possessed. So they spent a lot of money trying to understand this code and essentially failed. Now, very recently, a gentleman on the East Coast named Dr. Leo Levitov, and this is the answer to the question, Leo Levitov, wrote a book called The Solution to the Voynich Manuscript. And he has, he believes, figured out what it is. And the reason the CIA couldn't decipher it, according to Levitov, is because it was never encrypted in the first place. He says it isn't an encrypted manuscript, it's an artificial alphabet being used to write down a rural form of polyglot medieval Flemish with a huge number of Old French and Old High German loan words. So there you have it, folks.
1: Do you know if Illinois bunchweed, is it bunchweed or bundleweed? I think it's bundleweed.
0: Bundleweed. Mm-hmm.
1: Is available from any commercial nursery?
0: I believe it's available from Of the Jungle in Sebastopol, California. I'm not their sales rep, so I don't keep weekly track on their inventory, but I believe it's available from Of the Jungle.
1: Call information.
0: Yeah.
1: What future modifications to the time wave software are ideally in store?
0: Oh, what a great question. Well, the time wave software is being put out both in an MS-DOS version and a Mac version, and they're both pretty flashy, and in a sense that is finishes the program of bringing to the public the time wave in its raw and sort of naked form. What we're moving on to now is sort of a game, which would be a time travel simulator. It would be created in an immersive technology. This phrase, immersive technology, now replaces previous buzzwords, virtual reality. Dump that. Only outsiders call it that now. It's called immersive technology. And the idea is to build in a CD-ROM environment a huge visual database to accompany the time wave. And then the time wave could easily be configured into a game where, in a certain historical period, if you encountered some difficulty, and you mastered it, you would be catapulted forward one resonance. And the idea would be to move from the Big Bang to the transcendental object at the end of time and beat out the competition. And it's a very sly way. I mean, I'm not big on products or games, but it's a very sly way of teaching people history. And you could make so many paths through the data that the game would never play the same way twice, or it would take thousands of times to do that. And a lot of talent seems to have come forward for this. So that looms.
1: What happened to your theory about change versus non-change and the cataclysmic events to come? Did that become the time wave continuum?
0: Yeah, that's right. I referred to this a little earlier when I was talking about how business as usual is off the menu and all these curves are converging. I really believe that the core insight for me of the psychedelic experience, and I believe that it is objectively real, is the discovery that history is a finite phenomenon of some sort. It began 8,000 years ago, and it will end at some point in the future. Well, that's not terribly upsetting or challenging unless one specifies at what point in the future. And I maintain, for reasons most of which are too complicated to go into here, that it is about 20 years in the future, that the planet can no longer sustain us. We can no longer create any kind of existence that we could consider humane, and that technology, population, the way in which psychedelics are stimulating the imagination, the way in which culture generally is driving the imagination, that we are on the brink of being able to design ourselves and place ourselves into a new world of some sort. And I'm vague on the details. It's not outer space. It's not, some kind of a managed Orwellian collectivist paradise. It's something more profound than that. We are perhaps going to download ourselves into a gold ytterbium cube that we will supercool and bury 1,000 feet beneath Copernicus, and there all walk on the virtual beaches barefoot and alive. I don't know. But what is happening here at the end of the 20th century, you see, is a kind of birth process. Think of the fetal life in the womb. You're endlessly adrift in the amniotic ocean, weightless. Food and oxygen are being delivered without even your awareness through the umbilical cord. It is paradise. And if you were there and you were in control of your fate, you would choose to prolong it forever. But what happens instead is that you get squeezed into the birth canal. Then the paradise turns into hell. Strangulation, pressure, you are literally being squeezed to death. To ask the fetus at that point to conceive of the wonderful, satisfying life that it is going to have 40 years hence as a stockbroker living in Bel Air and collecting minor works of Cubist art is ridiculous. Because, that's not where we're at the moment. And so I believe that culturally we are in the birth canal and everything appears to be being destroyed. The oceans, the atmosphere, the very integrity of our own bodies because of all these diseases, ideological contamination, you name it. But we simply must push forward. It's a forward escape. We can never go back, to the game-dotted plains of archaic Africa. That's gone. It's all gone. The only way out is forward. It's called a forward escape. And I'm interested in propagating this notion because, number one, I believe it, and number two, it is a message of hope without which I think people are going to be very challenged, because things are going to get worse, apparently much worse. I mean, it would not cause me to break stride if the mess in Bosnia spread until it stretched from the Arctic Circle to Turkey and from Vienna to Vladivostok. I mean, those people are setting themselves up for hell on earth, and we will be dragged into it in some fashion, even if we only have to witness it. So history is turning into a white-knuckle ride, for sure. And without the faith in some kind of transcendental phase transition, I think there's a tendency to despair and to panic and to nihilism. And religion has failed. You know, what religion gives us is what we saw last week in Texas. They can only conceive of phase transition as apocalypse, as Ragnarok, the twilight of the gods. That isn't what it is. We are closing distance with the first moments of true human civilization. You know, when people actually do treat each other with respect, when there actually is a place made for the celebration of human differences, when we actually do feel the suffering of the people around us and respond to that. So without psychedelics and the models that they make possible, hope is, I think, a very, very fragile thing. And that's why I take the position that I do, because I think that we are on the brink of the adventure for which we left the trees and left the African plain. But it's not a sure thing. It rests in our hands, as it always has. I mean, remember that in the last million years, 9 times the ice has moved south from the poles, miles high, pushing before it our ancestors, people wrapped in skin, naked as jaybirds, marginal as can be, no antibiotics, no global weather forecasting, no nothing. And they didn't drop the ball. They survived. They took care of their children and their elderly. They passed the skills and the technologies and the insights and the songs down the long stream of time. Can we do any less? We who have in our hands the power to shape the planet for good or evil, we who can communicate with each other globally in a moment, it would be a pretty sad commentary on the notion of cultural progress and intelligence if they could keep the faith and we can't. So it all went for this. It will all be made clear in the lifetime of most of us. And so I just want to sort of close on that note, invite you to keep the faith, invite you to explore the edges, and to make of yourself a vessel, a conduit for the world-transforming logos that is trying to speak to all of us to create a sane and viable and celebratory world for our children and their children. Thank you very much.

0: high desert in the great American Southwest. I bid you all good evening, good afternoon, good morning, whatever the case may be in the time zone in which you reside. Every single one of them covered by this program, Coast to Coast AM. Leading it for the weekend version, I'm Art Bell. How you doing? Great to be here. Great to be escorting you through the weekend. We're about to examine the world news very quickly. And, you know, isn't there a newspaper that has a slogan that goes all the news that's fit to print? Well, I too wonder about this bad news thing. I mean, it's nothing but bad news, of course. And does that mean that good news, there is good news, but it's not fit to print? I've often wondered about that. Anyway, you be the judge as you listen. Vienna. Ukrainian presidential candidate Viktor Yushchenko was poisoned with dioxin, according to doctors Saturday, adding that the highly toxic chemical could have been put in the opposition leader's soup, producing severe disfigurement and partial paralysis of his face. It's awful. I've seen it. It's absolutely awful. Yushchenko was in satisfactory condition, was expected to be released from a Vienna private clinic Sunday or perhaps Monday, and he'll go right back on the campaign trail in the Ukraine. So the pictures are incredible, just incredible, what they did to this man. And he's not the only one suspected of being poisoned either, by the way. Yasser Arafat's nephew said that on Saturday his uncle may have died a, quote, unnatural, unquote, death. A statement certain to renew speculation among Palestinians and the rest of the Arab world, maybe the rest of the world, that suggests that perhaps the Israelis did it. Of course, they deny it. Nasser Al-Kidwa, who is also Palestinian envoy to the UN, made the comments after he handed over a 558-page medical dossier to Palestinian officials in Ramallah. No diagnosis or reason has been given for Arafat's death, coming from the French. And it is suggested perhaps that's why he went to the French, because they would refuse steadfastly to ever report the cause of death. Insurgents pressed their attack on U.S. troops and Iraq's security forces Saturday, killed five Iraqi police officers, wounded 14 American soldiers in what seems to be just a relentless effort to take these elections, the coming elections, off, you know, derail them. We'll see. President Bush will make air pollution a top priority in Congress early next year, starting with an aggressive push to build support for his pollution-cutting plan, according to senior administration officials. At the same time, the administration will hold off no later than March on a rule to cut pollution from power plants and such. So they're beginning to notice, and well they should, because the news that is not carried by the mainstream press is the news I'll have in a moment, and it suggests a very great deal indeed is going on. By the way, in a few moments, next hour, we're going to have Dr. Brian Weiss on, and he's going to be talking about, well, he's going to be talking about the next life, what happens after we die. And Stuart in Toronto, Canada, Fast Blast me. You can do that, by the way, up on the website. Go to Fast Blast and fire me a question. Art, I'd be really grateful if you could answer this. Afterlife. From what you've heard regarding past life experiences and people like last week's guest scientists weighing the facts, do you believe in the existence of afterlife or not? Thanks, Stuart. Well, hard question, Stuart. I'll tell you, I think I lean toward believing there is indeed an afterlife for a lot of reasons, most having to do with all the interviews I've done with very rock solid people, like tonight's guest, I might add. I mean, if you're trying to figure it, the whole question out yourself, you might want to listen tonight, because that's exactly what we're going to talk about. This is a very renowned scientist who has sort of stumbled into this himself. Dr. Brian Weiss was doing some hypnotherapy, I believe, and ran into past lives. I mean, just boom. I mean, you're in the course of research trying to help a patient, and you run into something like this, and what do? Do you ignore it, or do you begin to explore it, as any scientist should, and figure out what in the heck is going on? That's what he did, and the results of his research are pretty astounding. So stay tuned, as the saying goes. Now, the rest of the news. Also not particularly good, mysterious tremors beneath the San Andreas Fault near the quake-prone town of Parkfield, and oh, it is, are shaking the Earth's brittle crust far below the region where earthquakes normally would strike. This is very deep stuff, folks, and scientists say they cannot understand what's happening or what the motions might mean. Seismic researchers are monitoring these strange vibrations closely, but whether the faint underground tremors, termed chatter, interesting term by some seismologists, portend an increased likelihood of a big quake in the area remain unresolved. A puzzle. Robert Nandu, the geophysicist at the U.S. Berkeley Seismological Laboratory, has charted more than 110 of these weird faint vibrations since they were first detected by the lab's high-resolution seismic network in Parkfield 3 years ago. What concerns him and his colleagues is that the epicenter of the great 1857 Fort Tejon earthquake, whose magnitude has been estimated at 7.8 to 8, was located almost exactly where they are now detecting these deep tremors. So you make up your own mind, but the Earth seems to be like a rattlesnake, which rattles its tail just prior to demonstrating its displeasure with your presence. Does? I don't know. You decide for yourself. The media in this country is strange. A story as big as the world's changing climate, and somehow, by and large, they've managed to ignore it. The following from unknowncountry.com, Whitley Strieber's webpage. Despite the fact that the brutal number involving the temperatures, summer heat of 2003, brought with it the highest weather-related death toll in European history. You would think that would be worthy, wouldn't you? The highest weather-related death toll in European history. Did you know that? The catastrophe was largely ignored by the U.S. media. Estimates of dead range from 22 to 35,000, and now a scientific group is warning that such summers could become the norm, and not just in Europe. Until now, it's been impossible to tell the degree to which heat generated by human activity might be responsible as opposed to natural weather processes. However, Peter Scott of the UK Meteorological Office Hartley Center and Das Stone and Miles Allen of Oxford University have been able, using extremely detailed data from thousands of different temperature sensors located all across Europe, to determine this. And their findings are sobering indeed. After building a detailed computer model of the way the weather pattern built until it was recorded as the hottest summer in 500 years, and possibly the hottest summer in recorded history in Europe, the researchers found that most, if not all, of the extra heat came from human activity. Now, it's pretty severe. When the weather in Europe is the hottest in 500 years, this probably means something. Here's another interesting headline. Same source. Bizarre weather slams Japan yet again. 17 typhoons in one season, followed by earthquake after earthquake, has caused frightened Japanese to drive up the price of gold because they're buying it against hard times ahead. Now, more extreme weather has struck the island nation, bringing gale-force winds, a sudden extreme temperature increase that's unprecedented in the climatic history of that country. At 11:29 a.m. yesterday, listen to this, folks, the temperature in Tokyo rose 77 degrees Fahrenheit from 38 degrees in just a few minutes, breaking a record for sudden temperature rise in the city set back in 1923. Now, this was accompanied by 90-mile-per-hour gales in central Tokyo earlier in the morning, marking the highest wind speeds they have ever recorded there. 12 people were injured, air and rail transport paralyzed, drivers urged to stay off roadways, and there were widespread power outages. Citizens in northern areas were warned to expect extreme weather as the unseasonably powerful warm front causing the havoc continued to race northeast. Now, whether you believe that man's hand is involved in all of this, or you just believe it's a natural cyclical change that we're experiencing, I think you would agree with me, wouldn't you? And you might want to pipe up on this, that the Earth's weather is, it's changing radically and quickly. Now, you don't have to agree that it's because of greenhouse gases. I personally don't think it matters what you believe. But if you agree that it is changing, then shouldn't we begin doing something about it now? I mean, perhaps fairly extreme measures, beginning to shift the agricultural centers, planning for what's going to happen. I wonder if our government at its very highest levels is beginning to get reports suggesting that all of this indeed may be underway, and what our government in secret, because that's how they do their work, is preparing for it. I don't know. I just know I read these reports and it seems conclusive to me. Now, sure enough, Brokaw's gone, but all of the network speaking heads are just not talking about this stuff. Doesn't mean it's not happening. Doesn't mean that you shouldn't be considering it, but the mass media, for some reason, is under-reporting or not reporting what's going on around us. Pretty serious, I would say. All right, we are about to do open lines. And that means anything you want to talk about is okay. Any subject you would like to bring up is inbounds. So if you've got something you would like to get on the air and share with the rest of the audience, now would be the time, and you know the numbers. They are ever so slightly different on the weekends. We'll have an announcement here at the bottom of the hour. East of the Rockies, you're on the air. Hi.
1: Hi, this is Marcus from Kansas City.
0: Yo, Marcus.
1: Hey, I am so blessed to get through to you, Art.
0: Well, I'm blessed to have you.
1: I just have it tonight, I guess. Hey, I'd like to, can I say a quick story? It's the star today. It's about 30 words long. You want me to read it or just brief it?
0: The star?
1: It's a story, a weird news story about a physicist in Texas.
0: Yeah, okay, go ahead.
1: In November, the Federation of American Scientists revealed the existence of a recent U.S. Air Force paid study of psychic teleportation prepared by true-believing Nevada physicist Eric Davis, who wrote that moving oneself from location to location through mind power is quite real and can be controlled, unquote. Well, that was it. And I thought that was really interesting that this real scientist, I wonder
0: I would
1: if
0: say
1: you've heard of this guy.
0: Extremely interesting. But I've heard of the story. Thank you very much. Psychic teleportation. Now, they're not talking about remote viewing. They're not talking about leaving the body, you know, as it were. I mean, some sort of out-of-body experience. They're talking about actual physical teleportation achieved through the power of the mind. And that is a fairly radical statement, I would say, for any scientist to make, and absolutely fascinating, and one has to wonder. Certainly would save a lot on airfare and such, wouldn't it? And that hassle you have to go through when you fly. West of the Rockies, you're on the air.
2: Hi, Art.
0: Hello.
2: You know, I remember you saying some time back that George Norrie was thinking about not screening his phone calls. And I've noticed such a big difference between your open lines and his so-called open lines.
0: Well, I don't remember saying anything about that. George may have actually said something about it at some point or another, and I think he's gone through a couple cycles where he didn't screen. At any rate, as you can well testify,
2: you know,
0: because you just got on the air and you weren't screened, were you?
2: Well, I know, but that's with you. And you always have great open lines. I mean, I used to look forward back in the early 90s to your show when you'd do open lines almost

0: And that's just the way it is. So if George wishes to do as the rest of the country does and screen, that's, you know, there's nothing wrong with that. It has always just been my habit to, I do things a little differently. I'm out here in the middle of nowhere. And so I run everything. You know, I run the commercials. I run the bumper music. I run virtually everything. And I've never screened my calls, just as a matter of habit. So there you are. But what George does is thoroughly up to George. And to be honest, what I do is the absolute exception to what most every other talk show host around the world does. I mean, it is the norm to have them screened. I have just always felt, what the hell? Just go to what's next. First-time caller line, in this case, you are next. Hello.
1: Hi, this is Rob from Chattanooga.
0: Hello, Rob.
1: I have listened to your show quite a bit. This is actually the first time I'm calling.
0: Yes, sir.
1: We are, I'm going to share some information that I received through my father roundabout.
0: All right.
1: But he worked for an aerospace company and is now retired, but did actually talk quite a bit about some of the secret things that is that are going on.
0: Okay, like what?
1: Well, some of the aerospace things out there that often are reported as UFOs that it's kind of interesting sometimes to hear about.
0: For example?
1: an aircraft that can, that is triangular in shape, virtually silent, that can hover and hit above Mach 1 in nearly instantaneous motion. Things like that.
0: Yes, I've seen one of those. Thank you very much. And
1: quite a few people have. And it's pretty interesting to hear some of the sightings of them.
0: Well, yes, indeed. Many people have. But there is no record that I'm aware of anything that's even a black project that, you know, has sort of made the circulation of, hey, this is real out there, kind of like the F-117 before it, you know, before we got to see it for real.
1: Well, it was in service 5 years before they said it was. So that's, you know, you're probably not hearing about that today because they did their mock test flight.
0: Well, maybe you can tell me a little about it then. Wait a minute. What system of propulsion does this thing use?
1: It's a completely new type of system, and it's rumored that it came from potentially Area 51, something of that nature. But it's
0: okay. So you don't have specifics.
1: I don't have specifics. I've heard enough about it and heard enough and been told what to be able to look for in some of these when you get UFO sightings and things like that, to find out that it's technology that has been worked on now for roughly 10 years that people are coming out with UFO sightings on.
0: Well, that would make sense. Listen, if you
1: also in the weather, though.
0: The weather?
1: Yes. You speak of the strangeness of the weather.
0: Yes.
1: And I think what we have done is we have all but opened Pandora's box. Tale of a weather system, something that's located here in central United States, that they do to help morph the wave currents of weather to push storms off of the East Coast.
0: All right, sir. Thank you very much. Well, so far, North America, except the temperature changes, has been largely spared. However, the rest of the world is a disastrous mess, and we're not getting news about it.

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1: It sure is. Good day to you, everybody, whatever time of day it is. John in Post Falls, Idaho, blasts away at me. Come on, Art. We're getting tired of all this global warming crap. The Earth is cycling, and we can't do anything about it. You're just pushing your book and your fictional movie. Well, no. I wrote that book along with Whitley because it's what I believe is happening. The movie was just sort of a side benefit of that. And all that pushing stopped a long time ago. What I'm doing now is reporting. I'm reporting the conditions in the place where you, John, live. And if you find that uninteresting or boring, then I would be very interested to see what does excite you. Folks. Tomorrow night, by the way, Whitley Strieber and Dr. Roger Lear. And they're going to be on in the first hour talking about a piece that's been investigated, ostensibly a piece from the Roswell crash, and what's happened, some pretty amazing things with that investigation, and then James McCanney. So it's going to be all things told, a very, very interesting weekend. First time caller line, you are on the air. Hello.
2: Yes, this is Thomas from Michigan.
1: Yes, sir.
2: And we're talking about global warming, and I noticed I was on Robert Hoagland's website.
1: Richard Hoagland's.
2: Richard, okay, sorry. I think it's Enterprise something or other. It
1: should .com, enterprisemission.com, yes.
2: Okay. He has a hyperdimensional thing about hurricanes.
1: Uh-huh.
2: Several pages into that, he has evidence that every planet in the solar system is heating up.
1: Oh, yes. That would be, look, there are two ways to look at this, sir. Thank you. One is that our sun has increased emissions. That would cause the heating of all the planets exposed to the sun. Another entirely possible scenario is that each of these planets, for some reason, perhaps even a hyperdimensional reason, I don't know, are in fact heating up. But there's evidence that things are melting away, what there is on Mars right now, and that they may all be heating up. So, yeah.
2: Okay, that was, you know, I just wanted to mention it.
1: All right, well, mention it you did. Either way, it's going on. And I don't, you know, again, it doesn't matter what model you follow, a hyperdimensional one, a sort of a man's hand one, or just a cyclical one. What's the diff? The fact of the matter is, it's changing. And in order to adapt, and that is what we have to do, adapt. You see, it's really positive stuff I'm talking about here. I'm talking about living, adapting to what's going to happen, whether we like it or not. That means growing crops where they will grow. That means, if necessary, moving people where it might become uninhabitable to places where it might. Moving them from places that might be underwater to places above ground, that kind of thing. Wildcard Line, you're on the air. Hello.
3: Art, an honor to speak to you once again.
1: And to you. Where are you, sir?
3: This is Matt, the security guard in Tampa.
1: Yes.
3: This is a story my niece told me. It sounds like a really bad sci-fi movie, but it's the truth. There was a couple that went to Mexico and picked up some souvenirs, brought them back home. One of these souvenirs was a cactus. So they're sitting at the house. One day they look at the cactus, and it starts to throb.
1: the cactus begins to throb.
3: Right. And they thought, this is rather abnormal behavior for a cactus. So they called a local nursery.
1: Yes.
3: The guy on the nursery at the nursery totally freaked out, said, get out of the house now. And then he called 911. Fire department shows up. These guys go in with level one chemical suits.
1: What?
3: Yeah.
1: Okay. All right. And here's this cactus. I mean, when you say throbbing, do you mean like getting
3: like,
1: bigger?
3: Like it's breathing.
1: Like, oh, man.
3: Okay.
1: Yes, I guess.
3: They put the cactus in a chemical barrel, put the lid on it, take it out of town.
1: Uh-huh.
3: The thing explodes with millions and millions of litty-bitty tarantulas.
1: Tarantulas?
3: Yes. Apparently, mommy tarantula goes in and makes a nest in the cactus and has all little baby tarantulas. And then when they start
1: getting ready to come. Oh, my God. Can you imagine if that had gone off anywhere near anybody?
3: It would have ruined their whole weekend.
1: Exploding tarantula-filled cactuses. That's a new one, sir.
3: Thanks, Art.
1: You're very welcome. That's absolutely a new one. Can you imagine looking over at the corner of your room or just outside your house where you had carefully planted some big cactus, and it began throbbing? And, well, I guess now, having heard this, you would obviously know what's coming next. What a nightmare. Oh, east of the Rockies, you're on the air. Hello.
4: Hello, Art.
1: Hi.
4: I was going to call you last hour on this, and you turned right into the topic I was going to mention. It's really strange. When I used to live in Alaska, we had things happen there, and because Alaska's in a media black hole, never got reported, and we had a serial killer who did things in a strange way with an aircraft. It's never happened in the U.S. before, and maybe anywhere.
1: Right.
4: Never got reported. We had a volcano erupt, ash fall in Anchorage, never got reported. There was a big hurricane in Florida at the time, so that's kind of understandable. Florida, a lot more population. But, our media is telling us that we've only warmed up by 1 degree in 100 years. Don't worry. Some places in Alaska have warmed 9 degrees in the last 35 years. It's not reported except CBS News. And so, I lived in Colorado, in Denver, and never even owned a gun or fired a gun in her life, and they know it. She just happened to be in a car with the man who had killed a cop, and the guy killed himself, so they had to target her as the scapegoat, and everybody knows it. She can't get a pardon. No publicity in that nationally. If that had happened in L.A., it would be a big cause. All the celebrities would
1: Are you aware, let's go back, to all the trees that are dying in parts of Alaska, and some of the strangest things going on. I know I lived in Alaska in Anchorage for 3 years.
4: Yes.
1: And it's not just Alaska, sir. It's the rest of the world.
4: Art, I have a conclusion to this, and I wanted to ask your opinion of this, just to ponder it. I've often thought since 9/11, if 9/11 had not occurred in such a photogenic way, in such a horrible photogenic way, in such a, you know, something we thought could not happen with buildings falling, if it not had occurred in the media center of New York, if it had occurred in Alaska or North Dakota or somewhere, but if an equal number of people had died in a less visual fashion in a non-media place, what would have been the reaction? And I don't know the answer to that, and I would like your view on that.
1: Well, all right, things occur in the third world, for example. Forget Europe and industrial Asia. Things occur in the poorer parts of the third world where the number of deaths are just mind-boggling. In fact, and they are occasionally reported in the Western press, but almost as an addendum to the day's news. And so it's the way the media works, I guess. People are interested in what's most immediately around them and so much less interested in what's 8 or 9 or 10,000 miles away. So maybe it's just a function of pretty much I don't care, you know, or the newspapers, radio stations, television. People's eyes glaze over when they hear about these things, and it doesn't mean anything to them because it's not close to them. That's the only thing and only reason that I can think of that, you know, all of these things get ignored by the world's press, the U.S. press. West of the Rockies, you're on the air. Hello.
5: Hi, good day to you. Just wanted to see what you thought about the suspension of disbelief or denial, which seems to be capturing so much of the media, when it, you look at the details about 9/11, all the, how can I say, disconnect and all the bizarre behavior of the administration and, you know, all the Carlyle Group contracts and stuff. It just seems like there's enough information to call it a false flag recruiting project, with Al-Qaeda being the patsies and somebody else bigger and more evil, in a sense, just trying to put our globe into a, how can I say, a jihad, which is forced upon us by the same kind of people that, you know, killed presidents and people like John Lennon and Martin Luther King. I think there's a lot of evidence out there that a lot of media just won't touch, and I just think the Constitution warrants more care and attention to the problem.
1: Well, I agree with you that there are a lot of things media won't touch, no question about that. I probably disagree with you on the connection between, for example, who killed John Lennon and Martin Luther King and other world events. Those are not all connected, not in my mind anyway. There are an awful lot of people who leap beyond. I mean, the truth is bizarre enough. What's going on in the world right now is bizarre enough without having to imagine more complicated, less likely scenarios. I mean, stick with Occam's razor. What seems most likely is probably most likely. That's a, you know, prostitution of Occam's razor, but it's the general idea. The most likely thing is, well, the most likely thing. International Line, you're on the air. Hello.
6: Art, my name is Dave. I'm on Salt Spring Island, British Columbia.
1: BC, all right. Welcome to the program.
6: Thanks. Got one about a little scenario Ed Deems was talking about, the crop circle somehow correlating with safe zones for after the calamity of the his kill shot.
1: Uh-huh.
6: And it comes to my idea of what crop circles are, sort of like the way magnetic tape works, a magnetic burst punches a pattern. And I was thinking with crop circles, it's almost like something that would want to send a message interdimensionally could send an energy burst into a pre-designated area, like a field, where the plants are lined up in a certain way, a real positive impression could be made. And then the orbs seen flying over them are like the playback head. Anyway, if Earth is slated for destruction, and these things are sending messages through time or some sort of dimension, they would want to ensure that the spots being used to pick up the message would survive. So they would predetermine places that would be spared to use.
1: So you buy that as crop circles being safe zones?
6: Well, he was trying to figure out why there was that correlation.
1: He kind of moved at one time. I think Ed had said that crop circles were markers for time travelers, and so then he sort of moved over to this other idea, and it may well be so. Who knows? Nobody knows what crop circles are. They, along with the animal mutilations, appear to be truly unsolved, you know, just totally intractable problems scientifically. There's never been anybody that I'm aware of arrested for any, or footprints found around any of these really, truly bizarre mutilations where sharp instruments, even laser cutting, is indicated of some pretty weird areas on the animals, and nobody's ever been busted for it. As I'm pretty positive of that, in fact. Wildcard Line, you're on the air. Hi.
7: Hi, Art.
1: Yes.
7: This is David from Dover, New Jersey.
1: David, welcome.
7: Welcome. Yes, thank you. My topic tonight has to do with a topic that might tie in with your show tonight, your guest later.
1: Sure.
7: I'm not sure if some of the listeners know, but there's evidence in the Bible for reincarnation. I could give you chapter and verse, or I could give you a summary.
1: No, it's unnecessary. I'm aware that it was in the Bible until they took it out, essentially.
7: There's also some in the current Bible, the Protestant Bible.
1: I'm sure some made it through, but any obvious evidence was erased at, what, the Council of Nicaea, was that it?
7: True, I believe 365 A.D.
1: Yes.
7: I've been a Christian for a long time, but I've also found some interesting anomalies in the Bible that many Christians should actually check out before they, you know, just disavow or disregard reincarnation altogether.
1: Well, I don't I certainly don't disregard it. In fact, I think you'll find tonight's show, as you pointed out, is going to be evidence of that. And if you're like me, what do I know about the afterlife? I only know, believe it or not, it's been the church of being on the air. I've interviewed a lot of reputable scientists and investigators who have done very careful work, like tonight's guest, and have come to the conclusion that you bet there's an afterlife. In fact, life after life after life after life. And you'll get some idea of the real science behind it all tonight if you stick with us. East of the Rockies, you're on the air. Hi.
8: Hi, Art. This is Todd. I'm listening to you in Motley, Minnesota tonight. It's a whopping 31 degrees here today.
1: Uh-huh.
8: In the past, you had talked about a gentleman who had had apparently water in his fuel tank, and he put some pills in it and drove away. Well, I was talking to my dad a few weeks ago, and they used to make acetylene gas by putting crystals in water way back in the 40s and the 50s. Well, that got me to thinking, because acetylene's a lot like methane gas. What if he was doing something like that?
1: I suppose it's certainly possible.
8: You know, instead of being a big secret and all that, it probably was something very simple.
1: Mm-hmm. Alchemy of some sort. I don't know. There may have been all sorts of science that was once known by some of mankind that has been forgotten or simply died with those who understood how to do it. You never know. West of the Rockies, you're on the air. Hi. Hello?
9: Hello?
1: Hello.
9: Is this Art?
1: That would be me.
9: Art, this is Bruce in Tempe, Arizona.
1: Bruce, you're going to have to yell at me. You're not very strong.
9: Okay.
1: Go ahead.
9: Is that better?
1: Yeah, get good and close to the phone and yell at me.
9: Okay. I was wondering if you know anything about the Geminid meteor shower tomorrow night?
1: No, I don't. Other than, I guess I've heard it may not be as spectacular as previous years. What have you heard?
9: Well, I saw it last year, and it was, I love to watch the meteor shower, so I try to watch every one.
1: Yes.
9: And I saw it last year, and there were meteors coming from all over the sky. They weren't just from one particular area. And it was like the best meteor shower I saw all year.
1: Well, that's amazing. Most of the meteor showers, with the exception of one over the last several years, have been kind of a disappointment to me. I mean, I've got very clear skies here in the desert near Death Valley, very clear skies, very low humidity as a general rule. And you can go out during a meteor shower and see the best of it. Well, I've got to tell you, every time I've gone out lately, I've been kind of disappointed. There have not been anywhere near. In fact, it seems just like a normal night of a few scattered meteors here and there. Nothing to write home about at all. West of the Rockies, you're on the air without a lot of time left. Hello.
10: Mr. Art?
1: Yes.
10: Tammy here in Spokane. We listen to you on AM590.
1: Hi, Tammy.
10: Can you give me the county or area where Mills Hole is?
1: No,
10: oh.
1: Although in the Mel's Hole program, it was identified quite specifically, and
10: know,
1: they even referred to the satellite photograph, so you're going to have to refer to that.
10: Okay.
1: All right. Why are you going to go hunting for it?
10: Oh, you betcha.
1: You are, huh?
10: Yeah, we're right nearby.
1: And if, oh, really?
10: Yeah.
1: Eastern Washington?
10: Yeah, we're here in Spokane.
1: Spokane, that's right. You're not far from it. Well,
10: no.
1: If you found Mel's Hole, what would you do?
10: Well, I'd just observe, for one thing.
1: You mean, like, go up and look down inside?
10: Well, if the...
1: Maybe throw a rock down?
10: Well, if the government people still aren't, you know, taking that over.
1: Yes.
10: Yeah.
1: Well,
10: Mr. Bell, you don't know if it was Rockford or...
1: My advice is... No, I don't. My advice is, if you find it, be very careful.
10: I will. I always am.
1: All right. Take care,
10: Tammy.
1: Thank you. Yep. Good night. Coming up, we'll examine the possibility, the probability of an afterlife with a man who's studied the subject scientifically, Dr. Brian Weiss from the High Desert. I'm Art Bell.

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1: It is. Can you imagine being a scientist, a psychotherapist, regressing a patient or using hypnosis for treatment reasons, and instead of finding, the source of... whatever ails the patient, running solidly into a patient's prior life or perhaps a time he spent in between lives. I mean, as a researcher, as a scientist, as a psychotherapist, you would have, or you should have, insatiable curiosity about such an event occurring. That's exactly the kind of person we're going to talk to tonight. As a traditional psychotherapist, Dr. Brian Weiss was astonished and skeptical when one of his patients began to recall past life traumas that seemed to hold the key to her recurring nightmares and anxiety attacks, ostensibly the reason for her being there. His skepticism was eroded, however, when she began to channel messages from the space between lives, which contained remarkable revelations about Dr. Weiss's family and his own dead son. Using past life therapy, he was able to cure the patient and then embark on a new, more meaningful phase of his own career. Dr. Weiss is the author of several top-selling books based on his experience as a psychiatrist and healer. A graduate of Columbia University and Yale Medical School, Dr. Weiss is chairman emeritus of psychiatry at the Mount Sinai Medical Center in Miami, and he maintains a private practice in Miami. In addition, Dr. Weiss conducts national and international seminars and experiential workshops, as well as training programs for professionals. In a moment, Dr. Weiss.

0: Dr. Brian Weiss, welcome back to the program. It's only been about 7 or 8 years or so.
1: Well, a little shorter than that, Art, but it's been a while.
0: Yeah, it has been a while. Anyway, great to have you back. And before we dive into the spectacular part of what we're going to talk about tonight, I have an observation that I'm sure many have made, and that is that in America, we have, I guess in the world, certainly in America, we have a lot of mental illness. And America doesn't have much of a system for handling mental illness. It seems like there must be a better way. And in your profession, I'm sure that you've given this a lot of thought. The mental health system in the U.S. seems to be a disaster. Do you have any thoughts on that?
1: Well, I agree with you. It's really done not in a compassionate way. And it's relied too much now on medication. Everything is turned towards that. As a matter of fact, many of the younger psychiatrists are very dissatisfied because a lot of them went into the field looking to talk with patients, to get to understand them, to help them, to relate at a deeper level. And now they're reduced to just handing out medications all the time without really getting to know them because they won't get reimbursed if they spend more than 10 or 15 minutes with the patient. So it really is in a state of disarray. It needs to change. It's not good for the doctors either.
0: Doctor, is there any way of your knowing whether mental illness is becoming a larger problem in America in terms of the numbers afflicted, or is it stable at a certain percentage of the population? Any thoughts?
1: Well, it really depends what illnesses we're speaking about. Probably schizophrenia is relatively stable, although I think some people have been overdiagnosed. But the incidence of stress-related diseases, depression, anxiety, panic attacks, post-traumatic stress disorder, these are going up because the world is getting to be so much more stressful, and we've lost a lot of our support systems. So when you have to really break it down by illness.
0: The numbers of bipolar people, for example.
1: That seems to be going up. I think for a couple of reasons. One, it's better recognized now. It's diagnosed more often. Before, people used to be just shuttled off to addicts. You know, the top story, I don't mean drug addicts, but addicts in the house.
0: I understand.
1: It would be hidden there. People would be lost in asylums. And so what's happening now is diagnostic skills have gotten better for that. But on the other hand, the pharmaceutical companies are so powerful and they make so many drugs for specific illnesses that these are probably getting overdiagnosed because the therapists think, well, now I have a treatment for it.
0: How effective are they, these drugs?
1: Some of them are. I mean, there's no question about it. For bipolar, lithium has been around for a long time and some of the anticonvulsants are used now. But To just use the medicine without the talking therapy, without the increase of understanding that could come through that, I think is not good. It's got to be both in that case.
0: I guess that's sort of an ongoing almost war between traditional physicians and drug companies and psychiatry in general, huh?
1: It is. It's a very difficult situation for psychiatrists because they're kind of caught in the middle. And if they're intelligent, they usually get dissatisfied. They're not able to really relate and talk to their patients at a deeper level. The pharmaceutical companies are only interested in the drugs. Mm-hmm. And the government is interested in whatever's cheapest, which has nothing to do with necessarily the health of the patient.
0: So there we are. All right. Well, I guess I can't imagine what it would be like to be trying to help out a patient. And I for this, I'd like to take you back to how this began for you, because I guess that's where an interview like this should begin. I mean, to me, it would be astounding to be treating somebody for, I don't know, some anxiety they have or whatever, and to bump into something completely unrecognizable in the middle of hypnotherapy or some such. Is that... I mean, how did it happen? Lay it out.
1: It's kind of like you're saying, Art. I did not believe in past lives, and neither did the patient, who was a young woman in her late 20s, Catholic woman. And yet, when we were doing regression through hypnosis to go back to her childhood to look for traumas that I felt might be causing her symptoms in the current time. She, under hypnosis, started to remember a lifetime about 4,000 years ago. Now, I didn't believe in this, and yet it was shocking because it was so vivid and so emotional and so detailed for her. She was seeing this visually, recalling herself in a different body, different name, drowning in a flood or tidal wave at the end of that life, somewhere in the Near East or the Eastern Mediterranean.
0: Doctor, do you recall what tripped this? In other words, as you were cruising along in whatever modality you'd be in at that time, I mean, something must have tripped this.
1: Absolutely. What happened was that the first time that we did this, she remembered some childhood traumas, but her symptoms remained severe. So the next week when she was in, I asked her to go back to the time when her symptoms first began, thinking she'd go back younger in childhood. But that statement, go back to the time when your symptoms first began, that was the trip. That her subconscious mind taking that literally.
0: Got you.
1: That's when it went back 4,000 years, because one of her symptoms was a fear of gagging or choking, and also a fear of water. And that's what her mind chose to focus upon. So when she drowned in that ancient lifetime, that caused the fear of gagging or choking, because it disappeared after she had the memory. And so that was the key. That instruction.
0: So she just followed the instruction. And since the primary cause of her current problem wasn't in this lifetime, away she went.
1: Exactly.
0: How strongly did you realize that you had moved from something that happened in her life to something that had happened in another life? And how do you go about exploring that once you're there?
1: Well, I remember this vividly, even though it was, for me, 24 years ago. And more than 4,000 patients ago, but Catherine, the woman we're talking about, the woman from Many Lives, Many Masters, she was the first. So I remember being shocked, but also not believing it. I thought, this has got to be imagination or metaphor or fantasy. But why so vivid? Why so detailed? Why so much emotion, which we call catharsis, reacting with such emotion with the memory?
0: Right.
1: And why was she getting better? Because imagination doesn't do this. So it kind of came upon me almost gradually. There was a part of me that didn't believe it, and another part of me that knew that it didn't fit. It just didn't fit with imagination.
0: Well, as a matter of curiosity, you said Catherine, the one we're talking about, is 4,000 patients ago.
1: Yes.
0: How often during a hypnotherapy session do you run into something like this? I mean, there are many psychiatrists across America that many of them do hypnosis. You would think that this might even be common if all we're talking about is common. And so you would think many psychiatrists would run into this or bump into this. Do they? And why don't they notice?
1: More and more are. And I do trainings now. I train 100 to 200 therapists from all over the world every year now. But actually hypnosis, which is only a form of focusing the concentration, it's very safe. And we get hypnotized every day when you're watching a movie and you don't hear the person munching popcorn next to you because you're concentrating in the movie.
0: Right.
1: That's what hypnosis is. That's a light state. Or reading a good book and you don't hear traffic noises. That's hypnosis. So it's very safe. But most psychiatrists don't practice hypnosis. Most therapists haven't been. Hypnotherapists have been doing it more for smoking cessation or weight loss.
0: Right.
1: So they would just be reading a script. And they weren't asking these open-ended questions like, go back to the time when your symptoms first began, or let's go back into a past life, because it wasn't in their belief system. And so actually it was happening, but not as commonly as you might think. And then when it did happen, the psychiatrist or the psychotherapist, because many of these are not psychiatrists, would be afraid to talk about it because they didn't want to be considered weird or strange and were very concerned about the professional reaction. So they didn't tell anyone, and they certainly didn't write about it.
0: Well, isn't that understandable?
1: I mean,
0: you've been at it for a while now and have published on this. How's the reaction been?
1: Well, it took me 5 years to write Many Lives, Many Masters because I was concerned about that. Here I was chairman of the psychiatry department.
0: Yes.
1: I was professor of psychiatry at the University of Miami.
0: Yes.
1: This was very risky. So then I wrote it. I kept getting pushed to write it in a sense. It was helping my patients with grief. They were finding out about death and what happens after death and the space in between lifetimes. And so immediately there was a lot of support from individual therapists and doctors, also cardiologists and emergency room doctors and oncologists. Those who were dealing with death and dying had seen lots of these strange occurrences. But from the professional organizations like the American Psychiatric Association, there was a lot of negative feedback. And there was even a move to censure me, possibly to bring me up before the licensing board.
0: Oh.
1: But that never got anywhere, but just kind of deteriorated into chaos because I had been training many of the psychiatrists in Miami, and in psychopharmacology, that was one area of interest and work for me.
0: Well, as you know, we've recently lost Professor Mack.
1: Yes.
0: And what he went through sounds an awful lot like what you almost went through.
1: It was kind of like what John went through a little bit. I did a workshop with him in Boston some years ago because when he was regressing people to their abduction experiences, they were often remembering their past lives. So he called me up and said, Brian, I'm validating your work.
0: Uh-huh.
1: And I would like you to do a conference with me up here in Boston. And so we did, and I was so sad to hear about his accident and his death.
0: Yes. So he did, though. He picked up the phone and told you that that he was validating your work through exploration of abductions, alleged abductions, and bumping into past lives.
1: Yes, many of his patients were recalling past lives while he was doing his research, while he was regressing them to their abduction experience. And then he got in touch with me, and we shared our data. And he was very confirming. He had a harder time than I did, I think, because I was able to go before boards and tell them, look, patients are getting better, whether you believe in it or not. Maybe you can consider this past life thing Jungian, metaphoric. I don't, because I've seen so much. But if you want to consider it that way, that's fine with me. But patients are getting better. It's very safe. It's very effective.
0: Maybe that's the reason it all went sliding by.
1: I think so.
0: Because it was effective no matter what you might think it was versus what they thought.
1: Exactly. It really works. It's kind of like psychoanalysis. You go back with the patient. They're in a very relaxed state, except the arena is expanded. So instead of stopping at infancy or birth, we go back into in utero experiences and into past lives. And of course, in addition to being healing, now there's so many validated cases that it was very hard for the psychiatric boards to refute the clinical improvement and also the validation cases.
0: Yes.
1: So they just let it go to the side.
0: Doctor, if you were to take 100 people off the street, have permission to attempt to look for past lives, how many would you guess would be successful?
1: Well, when I do these big workshops, and not even one at a time, but all together, because hypnosis can be done with the eyes closed, and they're listening to my voice, about two-thirds will have a past life experience the first time.
0: Oh.
1: And if we did it more often, then it would get up to around 80%.
0: That's a lot.
1: That's a lot.
0: That's a whole lot.
1: Exactly.
0: So I guess if I were pursuing this and what had happened to you had happened to me, I would begin looking for what all scientists would, and that would be proof, some sort of proof of the things that were being said, some historical research or something that would prove what these people were saying was true.
1: Of course, I look for that too. And usually the patient is tracking it down, and there's some incredible validation cases. And yet there was the other avenue that I was also exploring, and that was the therapeutic benefits, the healing, the people getting rid of symptoms.
0: Of course.
1: So they were both going on at the same time.
0: Well, I'm sure that would be your primary job. Secondary, you know, in researching all of this and trying to prove it so that you could write about it, it'd be very helpful to run into proof.
1: Oh, exactly. And there are some cases, such as the case of Jenny Kakel, the British woman who found her past life children, because many of the people are reincarnated. Now I'm going to talk as if I believe in it, because I do. After 25 years of doing this, I've seen so much that I really do. But I understand that listeners may not yet. And of course, there's as you try it, as you experience it, you learn so much more. But Jenny, along with several other people, have found their children from past lives. So many have found their graves or records of their lives that they're recalling under hypnosis. Many people have been able to speak foreign languages that they've never learned, ability called xenoglossy. And I can tell you in more detail some of these cases, but they're just amazing.
0: Yes, I would be very interested in that. I struggle with the whole life after death thing. I think like everybody else. We had a caller in the first hour who mentioned reincarnation and said, look, it was in or is in the Bible, and to a much greater degree used to be in the Bible, but was kind of yanked out.
1: Yes, I heard him, and I heard the question.
0: You did? Wonderful. All right, stay right there, Doctor. Dr. Brian Weiss is my guest. Thousands, tens of thousands of patients, perhaps, and many, many lives. In fact, that resonates with the title of the book, Same Soul, Many Bodies. That's one of the books. We'll explore all of that, and you can make your own decision as the night progresses with Dr. Brian Weiss.

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1: It is, and Dr. Brian Weiss, definitely exploring areas that you will not hear explored in the rest of the media. You just don't hear it. So here would be the place where you come, and so many do. Dr. Brian Weiss is a graduate of Columbia University and Yale Medical School. Not a lightweight, folks. Dr. Weiss, Chairman Emeritus of Psychiatry at Mount Sinai Medical Center in Miami, maintains a private practice as well in Miami. He'll be right back. Don't

0: I think I'm much like many of you in that I really want to believe in an afterlife. After all, I'll be 60 years old in June, so I'm facing the prospect of my own mortality. So everybody doing that would want to believe in an afterlife. On the other hand, there is a pragmatic side of me that says, no, wait a minute, we don't really have any proof. And yet Dr. Weiss, a very learned man, just before the break, said he now believes in reincarnation. And that belief is that's a very strong thing to say. You've obviously been convinced by what's happened to you, and I would very much be interested in some specifics, Doctor, the things that convinced you. Maybe they'll convince me, too.
1: Well, let me tell you two stories, then, two case histories. One is a woman I saw from China, a surgeon trained in Western medicine. This was her first trip out of China. She came with an interpreter to my office in Miami, and we did a past life regression. She couldn't even say hello in English, couldn't speak any English at all.
0: That must have made, I would think in the synergy between doctor and patient, that would make it doubly tough.
1: Well, it is an obstacle in a sense, but I found that doing regressions or doing this work with a translator works pretty well, too. They hear things twice, so it's more, it doesn't seem to get in the way of the regression.
0: Okay.
1: It takes a little longer because you're working through the translator, but we were doing it, and I've been all over the world doing this in different languages, Spanish and Italian and Portuguese, so to do it in Japanese, too. So here was Chinese. And this is an important woman in coming from Beijing, and as I said, a surgeon. And she remembered a lifetime during this regression in the San Francisco area of the U.S. about 1850. And in that life, she was having an argument with her husband. And she began to speak during the session in very colorful, fluent English.
0: Wow.
1: And this is that xenoglossy thing, speaking foreign languages you've never learned. The translator didn't realize it at first because translators hear one language and they translate into the other. So he started translating the whole thing back into Chinese for me. And I had to hold up my hand and say, stop it, I understand the English. So
0: yes.
1: That kind of thing, because I knew, and he certainly knew, I thought he would fall out of his chair, the translator, that she couldn't speak English at all 30 minutes before this. And here she was speaking English fluently. So as a scientist, you have to say, what is this? How does this work? What is this all about? Another case is a woman that I started to mention before the break, Jenny Coquel, a British woman. I met her at first when she was 41 years old, and she was talking to her 85-year-old son and her 81-year-old daughter. And the story is from the time she was a little girl, and this is just like the past life cases of Ian Stevenson and others. She had known she had a family in Ireland. She was born in England, that she had 8 children. She's telling this to her parents when she's 3 years old, that her husband was irresponsible and she couldn't trust him to watch over the children because she had died and left them when she was young. She had 8 children. She died early. She needed to find her children. And she knew her name was Mary, but she didn't remember her last name. She drew some crude maps. She drew a church with an unusual facade. She drew a large white building with many windows. But not enough. The parents didn't believe in this. There wasn't enough data, really, to go on. Jenny grew up and got married, still with intrusive memories, dreams of this past life family in Ireland and her 8 children. She got out her maps. Now, she's an adult with 2 children of her own. She decided to do something about it. She compared her childhood maps with an atlas of Ireland, found a town, Malahide, northeast of Dublin, that looked like her maps, and decided to go there. So she's walking in the main street of the village, having deja vu feelings, and then she finds the church that she had drawn when she was a little girl, the church with the unusual facade.
0: Oh.
1: And she knew she was in the right place. But the house she felt she lived in was empty, in ruins since the 1950s. She felt she lived there in the 20s and 30s. But now with the help of the townspeople, they find that the family that lived there was the Sutton family. The mother's name was Mary Sutton. She died from complications of childbirth after the birth of her 8th child. So all all these facts are coming true. In the large white building that Jenny had drawn when she was a little girl, that was the hospital in Dublin, and Jenny was able to go there, go to the very room and describe what happened. And the husband was irresponsible. Of the eight children, they all grew up in orphanages, and five were still alive. So they open up the records. There's this big reunion. The youngest two didn't even know that they had siblings. They had grown up in different orphanages.
0: God.
1: And Jenny was able to tell them all about their childhoods, the little details that only their mother knew. And
0: wow.
1: When you come across cases like this, and you see it again and again,
0: yes,
1: these are very convincing.
0: They are very convincing. How far down line, I mean, the early stuff, and then how far down line do you think you made the flip when you suddenly, I mean, the light bulb went on and you said, okay, this is real?
1: Well, there were a couple parts for me because I was so left-brained, still am, you know, all that. I had written over 40 scientific chapters scientific journals like Nature, Brain Research, Science. I had published a book before Many Lives, Many Masters. It was called The Biology of Cholinergic Function. You can't find it. So I was really left-brained. And what happened to me was about the fourth or fifth time that Catherine was having one of these past lives. And I was still struggling with it, even though she was getting better. Even though at a deep level I knew this wasn't the usual stuff, something really beyond the normal was going on here. She died in the Middle Ages lifetime, and she floated above her body, replicating the near-death experience work of Raymond Moody and Elizabeth Kubler-Ross and others. And she had never heard of these people, she told me. So she tells me she finds this beautiful light that re-energizes her, and she says to me, there are two people here to see you, your father and your son. Now, my training in psychotherapy was not to tell the patient anything about yourself. You want them to project that into the therapeutic arena.
0: Certainly.
1: So I don't even have diplomas. My diploma's hanging in my office. She knew nothing about me. And she was a laboratory technician in the hospital, not an FBI agent, not an investigative reporter. She tells me, my father is there and my son. She says, your father's name is Avram. And that's how she pronounced it, Avram. She's a Catholic woman from New England. She didn't say Abraham or anything like that. She said, he died from his heart, and your daughter is named after him, and your son is here, and he's very tiny and shining brightly, and his heart is important also because it's turned around backwards, but now it's in the right place. And she went on to tell me many more details about my father and my son. My father had died of a heart attack 2 years before her therapy began, so she was right about the heart. His Hebrew name was Avram, but nobody ever called him that. He was called Reds because of his hair color. Nobody except my wife and I in Miami knew this, and there was no place to look it up. He didn't even have an obituary when he died, and my daughter, Amy, was named after him, just as she knew. My first child, the son, died when he was 3 weeks old of a very rare congenital heart disease called total anomalous pulmonary venous drainage. What that is, the blood vessels from the lungs to the heart are coming in the wrong side of the heart. Mm-hmm. So functionally, as if it were turned around backwards. And he had died a decade before, 10 years before her therapy began. No place to look this up. He died in New York City. This therapy was taking place in Miami. Again, no obituary. Even our best friends didn't know these medical details. And I knew then, because as I mentioned, she's a laboratory technician, not an FBI agent. No place to look it up. She doesn't have money to look it up. I knew that this was something beyond the ordinary. And I remember my thought at that moment was, if she's right about these details about my

0: Is it more likely to be a situation where the person has to tell the truth, or does it fall in between?
1: It's in between. They don't have to tell the truth. They're not forced to. They can censor even under hypnosis and not tell you things. And fantasy sometimes comes out. That's the art of the therapist. But generally, there are things that aren't fantasy, like her telling me about my father and my son, or the Chinese surgeon speaking English. Another case like that was of two boys around the age of 3 in New York City speaking a language to each other that seemed more than the rudimentary language that 3-year-old boys would make up. They were twins. The father is a physician. And the boys were taken to Columbia University to the linguistics department, where it was ascertained that the boys were speaking Aramaic to each other.
0: Holy mackerel.
1: Yeah, and this is virtually extinct. It's spoken in probably a few remote areas of Syria, but the boys had no exposure to this. The parents certainly had none. There's no cable channel that is in Aramaic in New York City. So
0: right.
1: When these things start adding up like this, you have to understand that, yes, imagination can be there, fantasy can be there, so can metaphor and symbol, but sometimes the truth is there too.
0: As a psychiatrist listens to a patient, how does a psychiatrist delineate between the truth, fantasy? I mean, you have to be able to do that for obvious treatment reasons, I would think.
1: Well, it helps. Sometimes it's hard to do that. You don't know. For example, I was seeing a woman who was under hypnosis and the regression therapy, remembering an ancient lifetime. She was in ancient Egypt. And she died in that lifetime being buried alive. She was a servant in the burial chamber. Her master, a distant relative of the pharaoh, had died, and it was the custom in those ancient days to bury gold and belongings and servants even
0: yes.
1: with them so that they would be there when they woke up on the other side.
0: I heard somewhere the other day that the pharaohs themselves were given some sort of a drug to make the process easier for them, and frequently or always the wives and the lessers that would be buried with them would be given no such assistance and simply buried alive.
1: That's absolutely correct. That's my understanding too. And she died of suffocation in that burial chamber.
0: There are better ways to go. That could not have been,
1: a
0: good memory.
1: Oh, I know. In this life, she had severe claustrophobia. She couldn't be in any enclosed space.
0: Oh, I can imagine.
1: And after that memory, it disappeared, the phobia. She could travel in airplanes. She could be in elevators. She can be in small places without any anxiety at all. Now, we can't prove it. And you can't say, well, this is fantasy, this is imagination, metaphor, or an actual memory. But I suspect because her symptom disappeared when she remembered this ancient lifetime, that one probably is not a fantasy. So one way of discerning would be to watch the improvement in symptoms.
0: Huh. In other words, reality that was producing a painful side effect in this lifetime would be like striking the mother lode, and then the symptom would disappear. If it was fantasy being explored, then no effect.
1: Right. That would be one way of distinguishing between the two.
0: All right. For somebody with the level of experience that you have, I would like to explore a little bit, if it's possible, and understand something of the process. I think many out there would. The process itself. In other words, for example, when you die, is there an indication that you are immediately reincarnated, or is there a period of time that passes, or is time an irrelevant word here?
1: It probably is relevant and irrelevant. I don't mean to evade it, but because there's time here, but there may not be time on the other side. And it's just like modern physics is talking about. So what happens is that when we die, our consciousness seems not to die. That is, people are describing the same thing to me all the time. They leave the physical body, they float above the consciousness. They sometimes, often, look down upon the scene they have just left. They then become aware of a spiritual figure or a relative helping them. They become aware of a light that often energizes them, takes away any pain.

0: any discomfort. And then there's often a life review when you go over your life and how did you do, what did you learn, how did you treat people. And then the planning for the next life is already begun.
1: Really?
0: And it may happen very, very quickly, or it may be more than a century. It depends upon the needs of the soul and who you want to come back with, because there's the concept of soulmates or soul families, that you may have been together with many of the loved ones in your life before in different bodies. So that's the process, and it's really quite amazing that no matter who the patient is that I'm working with, it can be a physicist, it could be a scientist, it could be a therapist, it could be a person with a high school education or a grammar school education, and they're still describing the same phenomena, the same process, that floating out of the body, that consciousness never stops, and that we go on and we come back here if we still have lessons to learn.
1: You know, I have a lot of medical doctors, researchers, scientists on this program. And I would tell you right now that the majority of them, if you pin them to the wall, and I frequently do that, don't believe in God. Don't believe in an afterlife. Believe that the process that you talked about with the light and all the rest of it is a simple manifestation, a physical manifestation of the brain's dying process. And they just simply think that when they die, it's all over. The worms in and out, the blackness, and absolute nothingness. That is indeed what a very, very high percentage of doctors and scientists believe.
0: Oh, I agree with you. And I was one of those, too. And I have a real advantage of these all these years and thousands of cases of experience, because they don't. And in general, what they're talking about is their opinion, because they haven't really studied the phenomena. So if I had the chance to regress them, then they would start to know more. If they, you know, reading the books is one thing, but to actually have the experiences, and that, then they would start to understand more. Many who have had their own experiences or a near-death experience, then they know more. So, you know, it's not just light that's caused by a chemical reaction when we die, because sometimes people in a near-death experience will go to the light, see the light, and they'll meet a spiritual figure or a relative, like grandma, who then tells them that behind the doghouse, out in the backyard, that's where she hid the jewelry and the important papers. And then they go out and dig up back there, and then they find the box with the jewelry in it and the will, and that's not a chemical reaction. It's too specific. But again, I have the advantage of tracking these things down, of actually seeing thousands of cases, and they don't. This is their opinion, and I understand that. I was certainly one of those people before my experiences with Catherine
1: and all
0: the others.
1: Hold it right there. We're at the top of the hour. Dr. Brian Weiss is my guest, a very credentialed man here talking about past lives and, incidentally, also future lives. We've yet to get to that, and would they hold a lot of action-packed information, I would think. Future lives. Future lives. Maybe that's time travel. Not in a capsule. I'm Art Bell.

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1: Certainly sets the mood for what we're doing, doesn't it? Dr. Brian Weiss is my guest, and he absolutely believes in reincarnation. He's a very well-credentialed psychiatrist. Years of research in telling you what you're hearing tonight will be

0: Dr. Weiss, I've got a fast blast here, one of these little communications I get, thankfully, from the Internet. During the program, people can send in little questions and stuff. And Sam in Socorro, New Mexico, says, "Hey, Art, ask Dr. Weiss if he's heard about SpiritCom tapes, and what does he think?" Well, I bet you haven't, or maybe you have. I don't know. Halloween, I got hold of this incredible thing, Doctor. It was a taping that had occurred during the years of work by a man named George Meeks. George Meeks created some electronic equipment using multiple tone frequencies to allow what he thought were the dead to speak in real time, to have real time communication. It appeared to demonstrate that. In fact, the subject who was dead actually aided in the troubleshooting and the construction of some of the equipment used to improve the communication. I mean, this was one eerie thing to listen to. But this man appeared extremely serious, and his research seemed valid to me. He's now passed on, and I'm studying his research very carefully, trying to get to the bottom of it. But it would indicate, you know, if true, a conscious, real-time communication with something that's passed from the physical. And I guess that wouldn't surprise you, would it?
1: No, I think that's entirely possible. And I remember reading about tape recordings.
0: Yes.
1: And this kind of recording equipment, picking up information, picking up sometimes messages.
0: That's right.
1: And so it doesn't surprise me. I think it's a matter of developing the tools to record these impressions.
0: Well, perhaps at some point science and the metaphysical are going to have this great meeting.
1: Oh, I think so. I think already the physicists are...
0: They are.
1: The mystics of now, and when I read about string theory and M theorems and parallel universes, it's really similar to what I'm writing about now.
0: It certainly is. All right, we were talking about the process itself, this reincarnation process, and in trying to understand it, here's one of the things that has always baffled me. As we grow older, I would like to think, though some things begin to fade, I guess, like vision and hearing and that sort of thing, as the body erodes, we do acquire mental wisdom. And, you know, it's kind of like the school of hard knocks going through this life. And as you get older, you do acquire a certain wisdom just from having lived so long. Now, all of that would seem to go to waste if the nature of reincarnation mostly includes not remembering, recalling, or experiencing in this life whatever happened in another life, only having it hit you subconsciously and, I don't know, causing you to have a smoking habit or some other unsavory something.
1: Sure, or fears or phobias or this kind of thing.
0: Why doesn't all of that wisdom become inculcated into the reincarnating soul?
1: I don't know. It's a very good question. I have two thoughts about it. One is that the amount of information would be so overwhelming. If you figure that you've lived hundreds of times or even thousands of times, how much paralysis would set in when you met someone that you may have interacted with in the 17th century, and you start remembering what they did to you and
0: yes,
1: how you felt, and you'd never get anything done, especially with the people where you've had multiple lifetimes together. But I think the other reason, and I've asked this to my patients when they're in the deeper states, is why don't you remember? And the answer that comes back a lot is that this is a test. This is a school that we're in here, this earth. And we have to see, did we really learn the lessons? For example, are you nonviolent now? Because you know that spiritual beings, and this is who I think we really are a clue to our real nature, that we're beyond just physical beings. But, okay, spiritual beings are inherently nonviolent, and not because you were punished because of a violent lifetime in the 12th century. So did you really learn the lesson? And so, in a way, this is a test. And I think the other reason, it would just be too much to carry around all of those details and facts. But more and more people are remembering now, whether it's through regressions or spontaneously or deja vu or through dreams or traveling in Europe and you're in a city and you know your way around and where the old church used to be, but it, and the secret room in the church, and yet it hasn't been there for the past 150 years. I think the consciousness is now expanding for whatever reasons, and more people are remembering their past lives.
0: If it's been a school and is a school for souls, and if those who are very spiritual are nonviolent, then one would think and hope that as time passed, the world would therefore become slowly but surely less violent. Now, I don't know. As I look around the world right now, I'm not sure that we have a graduating class on our hands here.
1: I know it looks that way, but I think we are becoming less violent. This is my own opinion, except that the technology is so much better today, so that now with news instantly giving us information about what's happening in Afghanistan or Iraq anywhere, we know about it within seconds, whereas 100 years ago or 200 years ago, we'd never know about it.
0: Well, that's true.
1: I think we're less violent, but the technology's better. So we know so much more now, and a few bad people can do much more damage for the same reasons. How much damage could you do with a spear or a bow and arrow? And now you can do so much more. So I think we're evolving. I see so many good people and compassionate people. There are others, of course. But I think the technology throws us a curveball there, so it appears much worse than it is because we know so much more now.
0: I guess that's an acceptable explanation, just that the media tells us, they do tell us a majority of bad stuff. I was noting that earlier. I mean, that's just the nature, I guess, of the media. I don't know if it's all the news fit to print. Some good news could be fit to print.
1: Would it be helpful if what you talk about or what's up on your website got into the newspapers, because that's really the interesting news. And in the larger perspective, in the bigger picture, this may be the more important news.
0: I'll say. And in a moment, I want to get into future lives, because there we may start to work together. I don't know. But again, sticking with the process, so many questions about it. For example, is there any indication, Doctor, that people tend to reincarnate in the same general geographic areas, or the contrary? Is it like when you join the military? I mean, if you live on the East Coast, they ship you west and so forth.
1: Well, it's a good question, too. I find that we tend to come around with a lot of the same people, the same souls. The relationships may change, so your grandmother may come back as your grandson or something like that. But geographically, we are all over the place. Although I find most people in the Western Hemisphere have remembering past lives from the Western Hemisphere or Europe, and less so from the Far East. And when I was in Japan, they had more lifetimes in Asia, but there was a lot of taking of elective courses. It was like in college, you have a major,
0: sure,
1: you have to take elective. So we've lived everywhere. We seem to change race, religion, sex, because we have to learn from all sides. So we may have a preference, and we may, all things being equal, be able to choose, but sometimes you have to take elective courses too. By the way, there's another question that comes up all the time, and I'm sure a lot of your listeners are thinking about this one. How do the numbers fit if the population is larger than ever before on the planet?
0: That was next on my list.
1: It comes up. It's an important question. And if the population is so large now, where are the souls coming from?
0: Yeah.
1: And I remember asking this to an attorney patient who spoke very differently when he was in the deep state, and I've asked this to many others. And I remember his answer very clearly. It was, how like humans to think of yourself as the only people and the only place. In other words, there are many dimensions and places where souls exist, and this is just one small school, one small place.
0: Well, if that's true, if that is true, then occasionally during past life research, you should bump into the utterly unrecognizable. I mean, aliens.
1: Sometimes that happens. That's what I was talking about with John Mack. That sometimes in my work, And one caveat, mostly I've been working with patients with symptoms, being a psychiatrist, and they tend to come more from lifetimes here. So I see many more lives on this planet, A, because they're more recent, B, because they tend to produce symptoms. But I have had people coming from other places, and there's one person in this new book, Same Soul, Many Bodies, Patrick, who in a regression was, he was deeply under, went back to a lifetime 60,000 years ago on this planet and talked about his migration from a different planetary system or a different dimension.
0: Oh boy, this must get so interesting.
1: It gets wild, and I was thinking during the break that we have a couple of hours here, and it's fantastic, and much better than doing television shows where they give me 3 minutes and say, "Doctor, tell me all about your work."
0: I know,
1: and we still will only scratch the surface of it.
0: Yes, but to be sitting there and realize suddenly that you're getting something from somewhere else in the universe must be, it must be just incredible. I guess you can't give us exact details from sessions, but what kinds of things were said to lead you to conclude that that's what you were suddenly hearing?
1: Well, sometimes it's very specific. I mean, I remember Patrick, and he was saying that he was born on another planet. He said it had no name, because who knows how the thought processes are. But he was part of a migration from his planet to Earth, because... And then he said, when we arrive, others greet us, descendants of beings from earlier migrations from different star systems. They're mixed among an evolving subspecies, human beings. Remember what he was saying. And then they had to stay here because their planet was dying. This one is new. And then he went into how they didn't have to actually come here. They didn't have to physically come here. Their souls could have been reincarnated into the humans around us, or into other beings from other worlds, but they were a proud people, proud of their knowledge and their technology and their heritage, so they decided to come physically and bring all of their knowledge with them and then to store it. This was very interesting to me because I didn't know what I believed in, and it seemed almost like science fiction, but here he was in a deep state, telling me all of these details and where they're now burying their artifacts and written knowledge. And it was such a strange thing. It was in natural chambers deep under the Earth's surface. His thinking was, by the time humans have reached a level where they can understand what they have hidden, they will be able to find it.
0: And, wow.
1: And then it went off into time and dimensions and all these other things. And then I thought, well, I think John Mack may have had it, but it's certainly a combination of our work. And then I was finding, with all of these stories too, and these we can't prove the same way we can, with a Nina Glossy or finding your children,
0: sure,
1: the more recent ones,
0: sure,
1: or reading a dog tag number from World War II, then we can certainly validate the cases, but this is too far back, that souls may be the same wherever they are in any of the universes. Physically, we may be very different, but the souls may be the same, so we can live in one dimension or one galaxy or what different universe and still reincarnate here, because all souls seem to be the same no matter what universe they're from. Now, the physical bodies differ tremendously, but the souls don't.
0: That got
1: very mystical.
0: So a soul then would speak a universal language, understand universally everything.
1: Yes. But when you're in a physical body, we seem to be limited. So when we leave the body at the end of the life, as you were talking about in the first hour of the show tonight, that whole interface of life after death, it's really not death. I'm just using that as a shorthand because consciousness seems to go on. This is the same. And then I was finding, as I did work into the future, and this, writing about that in this book, that people going into future lives were kind of describing some of the same experiences as people who are leaving their bodies and going into higher dimensions.
0: This is a definite breakpoint. We're starting to talk about future lives. Now, past lives, even if I don't possess the proof you do, I can understand the whole concept of past lives because they've already happened. But now we're making a leap into future lives. Yikes.
1: Right, but this is something I've been doing now for some years, and even taking large groups of people into the future and then giving them questionnaires, because just as you were talking about in the first hour with global warming, I wanted to see, what's this planet going to be like in 100 years or 500 years or 1,000 years? Is there going to be a consensus among these large groups of people that I'm hypnotizing and then progressing into specific dates in the future, filling out questionnaires and looking for a consensus? And I found it.
0: Well,
1: it was amazing.
0: I very much want to hear about this. Do you have the kind of confidence in what you're going to talk about with respect to what you've learned about our future through, you know, future lives? Do you have as much confidence in it as you do in your past life work?
1: Maybe a degree less, because, as you said, it hasn't happened yet, although maybe it has happened, according to physicists and time. But we can't go validate it, like with Jenny Kakel finding her children. And yet I'm getting about an 85% consensus on what the Earth will be like 1,000 years from now.
0: That's very heavy.
1: That's very heavy.
0: Oh, my goodness. The Earth in 1,000 years. Have you looked at various timescales, beginning with a generation from now to whatever? 1,000 years is a long time.
1: Well, I didn't want to take them in groups into their current life, because some people have anxiety about illness or death or this type of thing, of course. So I was taking them 100 years in the future, 500 years, and 1,000 years, those three dates. And I've done this now with about 5,000 people and given them questionnaires and had them describe their experiences and then even email me if they got too long. And it's just incredible. The consensus is most at 1,000 years, more than the others.
0: All right. Hold it right there. That's just a great place, frankly, to hold it. And we'll find out what it's going to be like, what kind of world we're going to have in 1,000 years in a few minutes.

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1: Time after time. That's really what we're talking about. Reincarnation, past lives, and now, coming up in a moment, future lives of interest to a lot of people, wondering what the world is going to be like. Well, you may be about to

0: Just before we dive into our own future, I guarantee you we're about to do that. I would like to recommend to all of my listeners that you go to Whitley Strieber's website, unknowncountry.com. And as you know, Ann Strieber just had a stroke, a really serious stroke, about died. Really serious. And she had a near-death experience, a really interesting one. She met her beloved cat, Co. And it's only, I don't know, a page and a half long. It's called Anne's Diary, and she wrote about this. In fact, we're going to have her on the program, not this week, but next week sometime. We're going to have her on the program for at least an hour to tell you about this experience. She expected to meet somebody else entirely, a family member. You can read about it. But she said, no, I met my cat, Co. And she thought that perhaps it was because she so loved this cat. Her grandmother was much weaker in her memory, and this cat, she had poured so much love, shared so much love with this cat, that that's who she met. It's a fascinating story, and you might want to read it prior to tomorrow night's program. So you can do that on unknowncountry.com. It's called Anne's Diary. She's back, you know, and she's home. Anne is now home. So I'm really looking forward to that. But just as sort of an offshoot, and before we go into the future, Doctor, is that within the realm of a near-death experience? You said there was so much commonality with the light and the relatives, but instead of a relative, she thought perhaps it was this incredibly strong love bond that made that happen.
1: Yes, that people have described that, and I haven't read it yet. I haven't read her account. But meeting an animal, especially a cat that was beloved by her, the energy there, the animals have souls too, it appears, because they're always meeting us on the other side. And the message there is about love, because that's what it's all about. That's seemingly the ultimate lesson. So she has a near-death experience, meets her cat, which is telling her that life goes on. The cat's soul is there, too. The cat is there, so people are there, same thing. And that the cat is greeting her because that's the love connection
0: there. Is it stories like these that make you believe that animals have souls, something that I've, I look at my animals. I have four cats. We love them. And you look into their eyes, watch their behavior, live with them 24 hours a day, and you do become convinced that they have, I mean, everything is there. Jealousy, love, hate, like, dislike, all these things are, to some degree or another, can be observed in an animal. And other than consciousness of self, and we have no way of knowing about that one, all the other ingredients that we would attribute to a soul seem to be in these animals.
1: Plus, they seem to be there in the near-death experience and the after-death experience, and people report on these, people like Anne who come back. And so that gives me the belief that animals have souls, too, and that they go on. Their consciousness also goes on. And then it gets even more complicated because all of our energies seem to be connected.
0: You said their consciousness.
1: Yes.
0: Now, I guess a main contention would be that is the one difference between human beings and animals, that we have consciousness, awareness of self. They don't.
1: Well, I was thinking of consciousness as almost a synonym for soul, that it's awareness. They may not have consciousness of themselves, but they have consciousness. They see things, they react.
0: Absolutely.
1: And so, of course, they seem to have that characteristic. So they go on, too. And I don't know that much about animal souls or whether we come back as animals. I don't find that in my research, but I know that's an Eastern concept. It could be perhaps that we just don't remember lifetimes as animals because maybe there's no cross-species memory. I don't know. But it's certainly fascinating that so many people do describe meeting loved animals, pets usually.
0: Well, they do that. And you must be right about the other, because you haven't run in, and I've never heard of anybody else running into, a sudden memory of, I don't know, having fur, and leading an entirely different kind of life.
1: No, and usually it's a metaphor when that happens. For example, you might find yourself as a lion, and that means there's something requiring courage.
0: Yes.
1: But no, I think that we just don't have these cross-species memories. It doesn't mean that we don't. It just means we don't remember.
0: Well, I don't know why, but I'm somewhat comforted by that. Not that I mean, I do love animals, but I'm not in a hurry to come back as a lizard or something. So that's just as well. Good. Okay, let's plunge into the future. Now, you obviously made a concerted effort once you realized it was possible to begin taking people into future lives and finding out what our world was going to be like. We're quite curious about that. I certainly am.
1: Yes, and part of it, when you were talking about Anne, the people who have had near-death experiences often come back with an ability to have precognitive dreams, that is, dreams of the future, and then these dreams seem to come true. So I had started studying that and then progressing people into the future patients, and then I started progressing groups, and as I mentioned, giving them questionnaires and bringing them to specific dates. And I found that the date with the most consensus was the farthest date, 1,000 years in the future or more.
0: Okay.
1: And people were describing a very idyllic place here. No violence, no wars, no negative emotions, but a very green, by the way, in some areas that were off limits for repair, which is interesting.
0: Oh, really?
1: But a vastly reduced population.
0: Oh.
1: And vastly reduced. And it seems that people were happy. Now, people could come in and out of their bodies, too, just like people, again, having a near-death experience, they would have an out-of-body experience or conscious dying. That is, they could just leave their bodies at the time of death. By the way, the person, Patrick, that I described who came here 60,000 years ago could do that, too. So maybe it is in our future, but it's already been possibly done by other civilizations. At any rate, it seemed the next most consensus was that there's much more detail in the book, by the way. I go into people describing desert museums because there are no more deserts on the earth in that year.
0: And desert museums?
1: Yeah. They had to remember what deserts are, so they had museums of deserts. So much more detail in the book, but I'm just kind
0: of... That would imply, I guess, man's control of the elements, huh?
1: Yes. We had progressed so much. And then the next most consensus was that the 100 to 200 years from now, where people were telling me basically that it was more of the same. There was more warming, more pollution, better science, better food technology, farming in the oceans, wars, violence, but nothing cataclysmic. That's what I was looking at in terms of these prophecies and things that I've been reading about. It seems we're still there. And then it's also important to remember that the future is a system of probabilities and possibilities, and our decisions will affect how we're going to get to that 1,000-year mark, because something happens in the middle. This was where there was the most confusion or least consensus that reduces the population. And we have some conscious input, apparently, into how that happens. The most benign way would be just a conscious decision not to have so many children. So you have fewer
0: but I'm afraid I'd lay money that wouldn't be what happens.
1: I would think we're not going in that direction, too. The next most benign way would be a decline in the fertility rate. By the way, that's already being measured. Because of toxins or poisons or other factors, the least benign ways would be wars, meteors or asteroids, or viruses or illnesses, man-made things, catastrophes. And something in that middle period, 400 or 500 years from now, that's where the population decline comes. But the Earth is still here.
0: So nothing that you've received yet has enough commonality among enough for you to tell me what the agent of change is.
1: No, and it may not even be, in that sense, completely decided yet. We may be able to alter the future.
0: Uh-huh.
1: I go into that concept a lot in this book. How do you alter the future to make it better, both your near future in this life and in your future lives and the future of the planet? Because we have our individual future lives, but then the collective future of the planet. And I think that our decisions in the near term are going to eventually determine how we get to that decline in population in that idyllic world 1,000 years from now.
0: Well, that implies, obviously, a lot of people on the short end of the stick, as it were.
1: But our souls are still okay because they can never be harmed. So it could be that many of us are watching this from another dimension or from the other side.
0: So our souls could end up elsewhere in the universe if instead of a constant need for more souls that we have right now because we're increasing in population so much, there's a sudden negative on the balance sheet. Well, those souls then go presumably... would there be a period of time when simply reincarnation would not occur?
1: Exactly.
0: A longer period of time, let's say, or
1: we may be in other dimensions, higher dimensions. Some of us may have graduated by that time. No need to come back to this high school. Maybe we're in college then or graduate school. So I think a lot of us won't have to be here, but the earth will be here and it will be replenished. And that, to me, was very positive because so many people were describing the same thing. And it's, again, it's a lesser level of confidence than I have with the past lives because there you can really go and validate. And yet, just the numbers are suggesting to me that that may be our intention and that may be, you know, the probable future. And that middle period still worries me, how we get there, but we're going to be okay.
0: Well, you said the Earth's resources would be replenished. Right now it seems as though we're realizing how finite these resources are. And, you know, peak oil is here, and we can see the other end of that situation energy-wise. And so I wonder how that replenishment occurs.
1: Well, I think it's going to happen after that middle period. So what science is going to be like 600-700 years from now is so radically advanced from what it is now in terms of food production and replenishing forests and other and natural resources. I don't think we have to be concerned about that. It's going to happen.
0: It's hard to even imagine. It really is with our current world and all the news we're getting. It seems as though we're headed for inevitable, and I guess we are. I guess we're headed for that inevitable middle period, however it manifests itself.
1: I think so, and we also have free will. We can accelerate that. We can bring it closer if we're particularly bent on in going in that direction.
0: Uh-huh. Well, I guess it's going to happen one way or the other, right? So
1: I think so. I don't want this to sound like fact. This is just my research in giving with individuals and with several thousand people, progressing them in groups and giving them questionnaires. But just the sheer consensus is telling me that we're headed in that direction.
0: Well, in a sense, when you take somebody to a future life, and I'm curious how you do that, but when you take somebody to a future life, you're sort of traveling in, you are time traveling.
1: Yes.
0: Yes.
1: And it's so fascinating because the process is not so different from taking people into a past life. Remember you and I talking 2 years ago about this little book I had done with the CD in it that people can use and have a regression right in their home. It's
0: yes.
1: Very safe.
0: Oh, yes.
1: At Mirrors of Time. And that CD doesn't take people into the future; it takes people into the past. But
0: yes, excuse me for interrupting. I do. I can sort of envision how you would take somebody into the past. You know, through their own conscious remembered life memories, this life, and then sliding them earlier and earlier and earlier and earlier. But
1: right.
0: But I can't imagine the opposite process and how you push somebody from this life into a future life. Do you just command it to happen in hypnosis or what?
1: It's there are many ways of doing it. For example, going into past lives, you can do it through a symptom, like when did you have this fear before or where did the symptom begin. You could do it through an emotion. You can do it by putting people into a deeper state and then having them go through a door. The door may have a year on it. The year could be 1800, 1500.
0: No kidding.
1: It could be 2,000 years ago. it can be a time machine, and they press a button which has a year on it,
0: huh,
1: and go back in time, and their subconscious mind will travel back in that way. So it dawned on me that if I just change the years on the door or in the time machine, and now instead of taking people back to 1500, I took them to 2500 or 3000.
0: Yes.
1: And it worked the same way. They would step out and they would be there. I'd have them look at their feet, describe their clothes, describe the environment, what's around, what's happening. And so the process is really the same thing. Same, what we call a bridge. That's going through the door or using a time machine or crossing over a bridge or whatever. You can use the same techniques to take people into the future as in going back into the past.
0: Doctor, whether it be the past or the future, how often in your research do you ever run into religion? In other words, do people speak of angels, devils, God, that sort of thing? Or is all of this seem to be separate from all of that?
1: I think there are connections. People do talk about guides or masters or angels. I don't find hell. I don't find devils in this work. I think those were developed by men in order to control people. But I do find the light. I do find the dimensions. I do find helping spiritual entities. Now, Patrick, remember the person that I talked about who came here?
0: Yes.
1: Before, and some others have told me that this gets very complicated because there could be that all lifetimes are simultaneous. There is no time at one level. So they're all happening now in what could be called parallel universes. And what if, here's an interesting concept to me that's brought out by these patients that are described in this new book. What if, say, an advanced entity dies, leaves a physical body, maybe leaves it consciously because they've mastered that, and then goes to a higher dimension but can influence people still in their bodies in a positive way because this is a very learned person who died.
0: Uh-huh.
1: Wouldn't we consider someone like that angelic?
0: Well, we might. Well, yes.
1: And it could be that angels are people from advanced earlier civilizations who have come here and are now and incarnated for a while, graduated, and are now helping us from the other side. In essence, it's all higher levels of consciousness. It's the same thing. So I am finding this. I find God all the time, but more not as an old man sitting on a cloud, but more as an incredible and almost undefinable, wise, intelligent energy that's in every atom of our being. I find that description very commonly, with lots of higher levels of consciousness on the way to God and indescribable characteristics on the way to God. So I find that I just don't find all the negative stuff, not devils, not hell, because I think those are inventions of man.
0: May well be. Certainly man has had his hand in the rewriting of not just even fairly recent history, but history going back to the time when the religion many of us believe in began. How much of it, I wonder, was rewritten? My guest is Dr. Brian Weiss, and we're talking about past lives. When we get back, we'll launch to phone calls. We'll also find out about his books, where you can get them, and where you can read about more of this sort of thing, if you so desire. And if you're still with us at this point, I bet you do so desire. I'm Art Bell.

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1: Wanna take a ride? 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

We're talking about the ride that we're all on, and maybe go on again and again and again. My guest is Dr. Brian Weiss, and he's indeed a heavyweight to be talking about this topic. Graduate of Columbia, Yale Medical School. Dr. Weiss is Chairman Emeritus of Psychiatry at Mount Sinai Medical Center in Miami, maintains a private practice in Miami as well. He knows of what he

0: Well, all right, Dr. Weiss, Rob fast blast me from Diamond, Illinois, the following. Wow, that was the first description of something called God that makes sense to me. I'm wondering, and I have always wondered, if there's such a thing as getting off the reincarnation wheel, or, like it or not, are we stuck doing this until we get it right? Is that really the... I guess, is that the answer you'd give, that you are stuck with it and you could fail the fourth grade 100 times and you'd still have to keep going until you made it through?
1: Right, but eventually you're going to make it through, and that's the key to it. We're all going to graduate, and there are other schools, other dimensions, so it's really not so onerous. It just means you get more than one chance to get it right, and then you graduate, you move on to the higher levels of consciousness, to the higher dimensions.
0: Have you had any indication in your research, or would you not, of somebody who has made graduation?
1: Oh, normally I'm seeing patients, so they didn't graduate. But they tell me, because sometimes, and I've studied mediums and people like that, I've studied consciousness, I want to know how people have these abilities. But in working with my patients, I find they're telling me that, yeah, the people have graduated, and I guess then they don't have to come back here, but they're helping us out from the other side, because at a deeper level, we're really all connected. There's this connecting energy. We're not so separate as we seem. So in the final analysis, we don't really graduate until everybody graduates. But there are others who are on the other side helping us out now. And that makes sense. That makes sense. I guess the Christian mystic Teilhard de Chardin put it the best way for me. He said, we are not human beings having a spiritual experience. We are spiritual beings having a human experience. So that's us. We
0: good.
1: Come, we have a human experience.
0: Yeah, that's pretty good. Mm-hmm. Your books, what is your current book?
1: The current book, the one that goes and talks about the future, is called Same Soul, Many Bodies.
0: And that is out how long now?
1: It came out in November.
0: In November? Oh, it's a baby.
1: It's a baby. It's 1 month.
0: And I would presume Amazon.com is one source. And is it on bookshelves around? What's
1: yes,
0: the deal?
1: Yes, it's in bookstores. It's certainly in Amazon and online, and it's easy to get that way. But it's published by the Free Press, Simon & Schuster, so it's in all the bookstores also. And that book, the title, Same Soul, Many Bodies, comes from a quote from Plotinus, the Roman philosopher, because it has a double meaning to me. The meaning, of course, in past lives and future lives is that it's the same soul, our soul, going into many bodies, coming back again and again.
0: Is there any way to understand if the number of souls is finite, or are there new souls being created? You do think there are new ones?
1: Yeah, that's the numbers thing again. The number of bodies keeps expanding here as the population increases. So souls are coming here from other dimensions, from other schools, however you want to describe it. And yet there's another mechanism, too, that's come up from time to time, and that's the concept of soul splitting and having more than one, being in more than one body at the same time. And that's the other meaning of Plotinus's quote. Maybe there's just one soul, same soul, many bodies, that's energizing all of our bodies, and that we're really connected, and there's one kind of master consciousness. And to me, it both exists, that we're individuated, we feel ourselves as individuals, and yet there's something that connects all of us also. So just like I'm talking to you now, I'm sitting in a chair.
0: Yes.
1: And I know this chair is solid, it's supporting my weight, but I also know that it's made up of atoms and subatomic particles and quarks and electrons, and so it's all energy also, and yet it's solid, and I think we're like that. We're separate, and yet we're all connected, and that's one of the great mysteries of our existence here.
0: So many things we just flat don't understand yet, huh?
1: Exactly, and yet there probably are advanced civilizations where they're further along this path. We're just one place, and I keep thinking about that attorney's quote, how like humans to think of yourselves as the only people.

0: 35 languages. It's all over the world. It's been huge in China and Japan and this country, all over Latin America. So there's already that audience for it. And so it's kind of the next step here.
1: Sure. I would think that audience wouldn't have that difficult a time making the transition to the understanding that time is perhaps not the way we think of it in that linear way we all look at it, but very different indeed.
0: Right. And it's also, again, it's more case histories and helping these people going into the past and, of course, also into the future. But it's still getting back to why we're here, what are our lessons, how do you get rid of these symptoms, how do you make better decisions in the future, and how, ultimately, how do you heal yourself? How do you get rid of your symptoms and feel more joy or more happiness or better relationships in your life now? So that's really a big part of this book, too. I'm always thinking as a psychiatrist and clinically, how is this going to help people? How is it going to help them to understand more and through that understanding to feel better? And I think that's the feedback I'm getting, that it's, again, in this series, it's the eighth book, actually. So it's still, it's kind of my work. Every couple of years, I write another one because
1: yes.
0: I've accumulated more patients and more stories.
1: Dr. Weiss, as this science progresses, do you think that it might be possible to begin to refine the techniques used and get down to even more specific information about the future, even the more immediate future, the next 10, 20, 30 years, and begin, in other words, to go the next step in the research?
0: Absolutely, yes. I mean, there's no reason we can't do this now. Going back into the past, I've called it sometimes regression archaeology.
1: Yes.
0: Instead of digging, you can just go back and remember.
1: Yes.
0: And going into the future should be the same way. We can take people, I've been doing it with individuals, taking them into the future, helping them to make better decisions now, going 5 years, 10 years, whatever. I've been reluctant to do that with groups because, as I mentioned, I don't want people to get nervous. And if they think, well, you know, maybe I'll find out I have an illness or I died or a loved one died or a pet died, I'm going to be upset. So I've been very careful in doing that with my patients individually, yes, but not in groups. In groups, I've been going minimum 100 years ahead. But certainly with individuals, one could. And if you had a group of people that said, look, I'm okay with it. I understand that the future is a system of probabilities and possibilities, and whatever I find, I'm fine with that. That would be a group you could really do this research with.
1: So you've limited yourself to 100 years and out for
0: groups.
1: For safety reasons.
0: Right, right, for groups.
1: That's understandable.
0: But I'm taking individuals when they're in my office, and if they say it's okay, then we're going into their future of this life.
1: Is what you find always known to the patient, or if not, then do you at the end of a session, for example, let me try it this way. During a session, if you've run into something really, really traumatic for the person, are there occasions where you decide it is safer for that person to instruct them not to have conscious memory of what you just heard them live through?
0: That comes up rarely. Usually, their subconscious wisdom is very protective. Certainly in going back into the past, and this has already happened, if they remember something that is traumatic, I'll have them float above and just watch it from a distance, detaching from it, because the lesson is very valuable. Eventually, they realize that they can go back to it again and again and again, and the emotion lessens each time. And then they can remember it, and the symptom, which is already there, will disappear or get better. Going into the future, this is still very new.
1: Oh, yes.
0: And the book's been out a month. People, in general, are not doing this. So I think it's a tremendous area of potential research. And certainly, it's helping people make decisions now. For example, if a person has an important decision coming up in their life, I can put them into these deep states. And the new book describes how to do this. They sometimes, and then take them to the fork in the road where the decision is.
1: Right.
0: Should they move to Pittsburgh or move to Los Angeles or take this job or marry this person or whatever? And just visualize it as a fork in the road. Maybe there are two paths or three.

0: And just doing that, one of them often lights up, widens, it's inviting you, and the others shrivel and become very dark, and you're getting an answer there.
1: So it helps you make your decision.
0: Absolutely.
1: Life is nothing but a whole series of forks in the road, as you point out.
0: And that's changing the future when you make these decisions. Because if we talk to physicists, for example, they're knowing one subset of string theory is that every time you make one of these important decisions, you're creating a new universe or a parallel universe. For example, a listener tonight deciding to tune in and hear the show is creating this universe where now they have the experience and the knowledge and the wisdom and whatever of hearing the show tonight. But if they had decided not to hear it, they say, well, I'm tired, I'm going to sleep tonight or do something else, they're off in a parallel universe doing something else. Who knows? And the physicists are now proving this mathematically, and they're calling it multiverses, multiple universes.
1: They certainly are. So the two are getting closer and closer.
0: Closer and closer, exactly right.
1: Go to the phones. Wildcard line, you're on the air with Dr. Weiss. Hello.
2: Hello, this is Steve from Honolulu.
1: Hi, Steve.
2: Hey, how you doing, Art? Long-time fan. But it's a real privilege to ask Dr. Weiss a couple questions. Dr. Weiss, I'm a clinical psychology student here in Honolulu, and I'm wondering, my first question is this. Do you do any training with students, or do you do any training with therapists in your techniques? And the second question is, I've done some work in my master's degree with adolescents who are struggling with schizophrenia. And I'm wondering what the relationship is between past life regression and schizophrenia, where this is sort of bleeding into their current frame of reference and that compartmentalized. And I'll listen offline, but thank you for taking my call.
1: All right, schizophrenia.
0: Sure. The first question was about trainings of professionals, and I do two of those a year. And he can find all the information on my website. It's already up there. It's brianweiss.com, and he can find it through your website.
1: Okay.
0: The show. And the second part is with schizophrenia. We haven't been working as much with schizophrenics because the technique, hypnosis, requires concentration. This research is just beginning now also. We found many people misdiagnosed. They were having clairvoyant experiences or actually clairaudient experiences, hearing voices, but they weren't schizophrenic. So we found that oftentimes this is different from a past life, though. Past life and schizophrenia don't find that so much, but I find that when we choose our parents, that you inherit the biological line of the parents, the genetic line. The evolution of the soul is a different line. So you may have been with them before, but once you decide to come back, then if there's a tendency towards schizophrenia or diabetes or hypertension or anything else, that's what you're going to have. But still, research with schizophrenics is new. We've been doing this mostly with phobias, anxiety, depression, and psychosomatic disorders and physical disorders.
1: All right. Circling back to the other question about training, how many of those, what's the feedback been from those that you have trained? What have they gone on to do?
0: Well, many of them go on to do this work, to introduce techniques of past life regression. It hasn't been progression yet. I've only done one training of that. But using these techniques, they then incorporate it into their practices. And you don't have to be a therapist to come to these. We don't restrict it to therapists anymore because that almost drove me crazy just to break through the closed mind, not the closed mindedness, but the rigidity. So now we have about two-thirds therapists and one-third people who just want lots of experiences coming to these trainings.
1: Oh, fair enough. That's a big piece of information for a lot of people out there.
0: For sure. And they get experiences because then for 5 days, they're just having these regression experiences and now progression experiences. But the therapist will feel comfortable enough to take it back into their practices. And then I kind of supervise from a distance, and they're telling me about their results with patients. And it's been marvelous because I've trained about 2,000 therapists over the last 15 years since I started doing the training.
1: So they see a dramatic increase in the success rate they're having?
0: Yes, yes. And it's also increasing the N, you know, the number of people having regression experiences. So this is providing more validation and more safety, because now we have lots of people who have undergone regression experiences, and I'm finding that it's not me. It's nothing magical with me. I'm a psychiatrist, and I've been doing this work, but I can train others to do this work too, and it changes their lives. They're now able to help their patients in a different way, and they're going to observe, just like I have, people speaking foreign languages, people validating past life experiences, people talking about life after death and consciousness existing after the death of the physical body, and soulmates and reunions with loved ones. And that's going to change the therapist's life as well as the patient.
1: I would think, for me, for example, hearing somebody suddenly speak a foreign tongue fluently, obviously fluently, that would probably do the trick for me. I mean, I'd then be inclined to do some research and see if there was any way that person had learned the language. And if not, that's pretty good stuff, doctor.
0: That's very good stuff, Art. And that's very dramatic when it happens. That does not happen so often. But when it does happen, it's very dramatic. And, you know, when someone finds their grave, that's dramatic. Or someone finds their children from a past life, that's dramatic. So eventually you're going to see one of these dramatic cases, and that's going to force you as a scientist, which if you think about what is science, and that's keeping an open mind, not having your mind already made up before you study something, and then testing it, that's developing the hypothesis, and then having others test it, and then it becomes a theory. Science is really keeping the open mind.
1: Well, doctor, if it was such a good thing to know about our past lives, or our future lives, then why wouldn't it be part of the natural process?
0: Well, it gets back to that thing about this being a test, a school. Do we really learn our lessons? And yet, something's happening now because more and more people are remembering their past lives. It's not just these couple of thousand people that I've trained. Others are doing it. Some are more qualified. Some are not so qualified. But it's really catching on as a technique. So now tens of thousands of patients, more, have experienced past lives. And I think that must be because there's a need for it.
1: Okay. Well, hold on. We're at the bottom of the hour. Dr. Brian Weiss is my guest. I'm Art Bell. Past and future lives, what we're talking about. This is the man who's done the research with very heavy credentials. If you have questions, that's why we're here.

0: 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The first-time caller line is area code 775-727-1222. 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
1: Boy, there is so much intuitive wisdom in much of the music. Have you noticed? You actually sit down and listen to the words. There's just a great deal of intuitive wisdom. The kind of wisdom that you wouldn't think would come to young musicians like this. But it did, didn't it? Dr. Brian Weiss is my guest, and he'll be right back with you.

0: I mean, if we were supposed to know about the past or the future, then, as I said, I wonder why it wouldn't be part of the natural process. But it may be a slowly occurring evolution. Dr. Wise saying that more and more people are becoming conscious, for example, of their past lives. Michael in Memphis, Tennessee, fast blast the following. What about the condition of the U.S. 100 years from now? Tell us about any significant difference in, for example, our government structure or economic status with respect to the rest of the world. Now, my expectation is that you probably cannot answer such a detailed question, but that's why I asked you if the science continues to progress, eventually, I guess, we would get that kind of detailed information. That's your expectation, right, Doctor?
1: Absolutely. We could ask those questions now. In progressing groups of people into the future, we can ask them specifically about government, about culture. One thing that I've noticed is boundaries changing, not so much in the U.S., but it's certainly in the Middle East and other places. People have talked about that. In the U.S., people have been describing more the scientific changes and also more of the global warming, more pollution, but better science, better food production, starting to use the oceans more. Industries, this is more 200 years from now, moving off the surface of the planet so that they don't pollute so much, and now they're taking place in space. But I didn't get into government structure as much as we were more concerned with the nature of life and science and food and things like that. So I haven't asked those questions yet. That would be a fascinating thing to do.
0: It sure would. All right. Wildcard Line, you're on the air with Dr. Wise. Good morning.
2: Good morning, Dr.
0: Yes.
2: Weiss. How
1: good
2: are
1: morning.
2: You? Yes, I have a question. It kind of has to deal with me, but have you ever had the phenomena of somebody looping through and having knowing of, like, the future from 6 months to maybe, like, you'll get in an accident or you'll know what's going to happen, and they loop through, and they've been through this whole process once?
1: I've had people having precognitive dreams and precognitive flashes where they see things or know things that are going to happen in the future 6 months, a year. Often they're accidents or things like that. It's kind of an early warning system or early detection. Doesn't cause it. But I'm not sure what you mean by looping
2: Well,
1: through.
2: By looping is by going through my whole life more than one time. Like talking to you right now or watching the TV or things like that. Like I've had a couple of inventions. I've been like the DLP lighting system and TV screens, and also the three screens in churches. I started all that stuff years ago, and I just have these intuitions. But I also have this real strong feeling that I've been through this whole thing more than once, exactly as it is.
1: Yes, I've had people describe that too. Actually, that's a kind of looking into the future or awareness of the future. And some people talk about it even before their lives begin, that they look over their life, the significant events, the features of it, the significant people that they'll meet in their life, so that when they do meet them or have these experiences or come to that destiny point, it seems very familiar. And that expression, déjà vu, as if you've seen it before, that's what that means.
0: Well, earlier I heard you use the phrase several times, our choice. As though at every juncture with respect to choosing our parents, in other words, do we have choices as we do in this life? We have constant choices. And what you've implied is that we have constant choices on the other side of the physical existence as well.
1: Yes, it appears we learn through these choices, through free will. There are certain things that are destiny, that is, if you're supposed to meet a certain person that's going to influence your life in a significant manner, you will meet that person. That's destiny. But how you react after that, whether you reject the person, accept the person, get married, do this, do that, that's all the free will, your reactions to the event. So we're always learning through these choices, moving more or less away from our spiritual path, our destiny path, whatever you want to call it. But I think that's critical that we exercise our free will here. That's how we learn.
0: Exactly. East of the Rockies, you're on the air with Dr. Brian Wise. Hello.
3: Yes, hi. This is Usha from Rockville, Maryland. How are you? Thank you for taking my call.
0: You're very welcome.
3: I'm a little nervous, so I hope I get my question correctly out. And it's an honor to be on with you and with Dr. Weiss. I've read all his books. I've just ordered some tapes of his, except the new one. I haven't read the new one. But I want to know, I lost my 19-year-old son very recently, and I wanted to, you know, I'm trying to believe that he's reincarnated and will be with me again. On the other hand, I hear about psychic mediums who connect up with souls, you know, who are past, and I'm confused, you know, whether there's reincarnation or how do they connect up with the souls if they're reincarnated?
1: Right. That's a good question.
0: It sure is.
1: Mm-hmm. And it's important, I think, to know that, and I've studied these mediums. That's what I was talking about earlier. I wanted to know how could they do this? How does consciousness work? And it seems that the time to reincarnate varies tremendously. It may be very brief, very short, or it may be longer than a century or even longer, depending on the needs of the soul and the people with whom they will come back. For example, your son. We know that he's still there. He's still around. You may be getting signs. Even if he does reincarnate, you can still communicate with him on the other side, because the part of our soul or spirit that's in the body is only the tiniest fraction. We're much, much greater than the physical body. So whether he's reincarnated or not, they can still communicate with him on the other side. This is like a higher mind.
0: Boy, that's a tough one to get your mind around.
1: It really is.
0: In other words, you're reincarnated,
1: mm-hmm.
0: but you're also part of the whole, still part of the bigger picture, and you can be communicated with.
1: Exactly. It's possible to tap into all consciousness. I think this is what Carl Jung, the psychoanalyst, meant by the collective unconscious. Even though you're in a physical body, you can tap into all wisdom and all knowledge, and you can communicate with the other side. It's a complicated concept, but it just means that we're much greater than the physical body. We're far greater than our brains.
0: Dr. Weiss, are you keeping yourself familiar with the consciousness work being done at Princeton?
1: A little bit, yes.
0: It's quite remarkable.
1: Yes. Yeah, some of that work is tremendous.
0: And it would seem to validate some of what you're saying.
1: Yes. Yes, it's amazing to me when I read about this in consciousness studies or in modern physics, how similar it really is.
0: West of the Rockies, you're on the air with Dr. Weiss. Hi.
4: Hi, yes. I had a comment and a question.
0: Okay.
4: He was talking about a case he had where a woman had this fear of gagging, and in her past life it was sort of discovered that she had had a drowning experience or possibly a drowning experience, something with water. And that sounds sort of a logical thing. And I was wondering if he could comment on something like chronic depression or... I call it the soul escaping. It's just sort of you get detached from life, and I've been suffering from this for 10 years now, and I'm just wondering if that, you know, if he has had cases that have to do with this kind of symptom and what kind of things he's discovered in looking into their past lives.
0: Okay.
1: Yes, it's not necessarily as connected as drowning and fear of water or gagging or dying in a fire of, say, smoke inhalation, asphyxiation, and asthma. Those things are closely connected and often get better when the past life is recalled. But depression, there's so many different types. Sometimes it does carry over from past lives. Sometimes it's from this life's childhood or adolescent. Sometimes there are biological inputs. And sometimes all of this is mixed together. And you don't know until you do the regression how much you're going to be helped. Sometimes it's just the fear of death and dying, or grief, and that has helped tremendously when a person has a past life regression.
0: All right. Let me try this out on you. I don't know if I should or shouldn't, but I'm going to.
1: Okay.
0: I interview a man called Matthew Alper, and you can stop me and say, you know, I've heard that show with Matthew, if you wish. Matthew Alper is a fascinating man who wrote a book called The God Part of the Brain. He was on the show, in fact, last week. It says that the fear of death that you just spoke about is so strong that it through the process of evolution, has caused our brains evolving to create a part of the brain that demands human beings worship. And he says it's a protective mechanism the brain has developed to deal with the fear of mortality. What do you think of that idea?
1: It's very interesting. And, I saw that on your website, and I went on his website, and I heard part of it. It's fascinating. I think it's more, though. I think it's more than just a protective thing. He talks about God being hardwired in.
0: That's right.
1: Religion.
0: That's
1: hardwired into the brain. I think there's more to it, just from this work with past lives and regression and consciousness existing outside of the body. When I was in my psychoanalytic training, I remember coming across the Freudian concept that God and gods and are really the equivalent of our parents or significant adults standing over the side of our crib while we're so powerless. And they seem so omnipotent. It's not that either. It seems to me more than that, more than just a protective hardwiring device, because I have so many people who are non-believers, and then they have these experiences, these mystical experiences or spiritual experiences, completely changes their life. And it's not a gradual thing. It's just a sudden thing. It's like an awakening.
0: It's interesting. I asked Matthew about the possibility of his having such an experience, and his only reaction was, my God, I'd have to recall and tear up all my books.
1: Yeah. And one good, solid regression can do that.
0: Hi there. You're on the air with Dr. Brian Weiss. Where are you, please?
5: Hi. I'm in Roanoke, Virginia.
0: Roanoke, Virginia. I can barely hear you, sir, so you're going to have to yell at us.
5: Okay. My question is, does the doctor have more of a sense that children that were born C-sections have more of a retention of past life memories?
0: Ha-ha. All right. Those who have not come through the normal birth process, doctor, but rather been C-sectioned.
1: I have not studied that at all. I don't think anybody has, you know, because then you'd have to go back and in your history with the patient, you'd be asking specifically, were you born by C-section or not? I don't know that anyone has ever done that kind of statistical correlation.
0: Well, how about this question then, doctor? When you have a subject under hypnosis, do you think that they are without error able to remember things about, for example, their own birth, how traumatic it was or wasn't? It would be a major moment for a soul, to be sure. So do you find people able to remember that incredible moment or even prior to that?
1: Absolutely. We've had many validated cases of people with in utero and birth memories, validated by their parents or others, describing the hospital setting, describing the situation. It's amazing. The memories are there. And many people do remember their birth. I haven't found, though, a difference between a normal birth and a C-section birth.
0: Got that. But they taking
1: they
0: them
1: remember
0: through
1: their
0: that
1: birth.
0: No problem. Wow. First-time caller line, you're on the air with Dr. Brian Weiss. Hello.
6: Hi, Dr. Weiss. Hi,
1: hi.
6: Art. My name is Karina. I'm calling from Woodland Hills, California.
0: Okay.
6: And I just had a question on dreaming in different languages where you speak different languages fluently, and you're also reading a book fluently.
0: Wow.
6: Was that coincidence? Could that be coincidence, or would that be any indication of prior lives?
1: It could be. I'm not saying that it definitely is, but it could be a prior life. When people are actually speaking it, then I'm having, you know, a significant other, someone maybe sleeping in the same room, tape it, because mm-hmm. that's the best thing to do. Otherwise, you're going to lose it.
0: That's amazing, though. Nevertheless, I mean,
1: oh, it is
0: to read to speak and read in another language when you're dreaming. I've never heard of that.
6: Yeah, and it surprises me every time I wake up from that sort of a dream. And sometimes I remember the specific language, and sometimes I don't. But I wish that when I wake up, I could remember what I was reading and actually write it down or speak it. But there's no way. It's like it's completely erased.
1: Do you know what may help is just to keep a tape recorder right by the side of your bed or a notepad.
4: Okay.
1: And as soon as you wake up, even before you move, mm-hmm. even before you move, start going over the dream in your mind. And then before you go to the bathroom or anything, just mm-hmm. dictate it into the tape recorder or write down, you know, what happened, what you can remember. And you'll train yourself to remember more because you can go back and have the dream again and again.
0: Boy, you sure are right about that. And if you don't, if you don't make those notes, if you don't tap that memory right now, it's gone. Why is that, Doctor?
1: That's just how our brains work. That kind of memory is very fleeting. But I find that the more people go over it in their mind, like, and put a title to it, like German Castle or something, or and put a title to it, go over it in your mind, and then dictate it right away before you eat, before you go to the bathroom, before anything, dictate it or write it down, and that will train your mind to remember it longer also, by the way.
4: Okay, thank you.
0: Good luck.
4: Thanks.
0: Right, that's pretty odd. Speaking and reading in a foreign language, I've never had such a dream, and then or that I recall, and then and I think I would remember that, and then and having it hit you in the morning that you actually don't remember any of that, but you do remember having total understanding of that language as you do your own native language right now.
1: I think she may be getting a message, and if she practices that, writing it down or dictating it, she's going to remember more and more of it.
0: Perhaps very quickly, Wildcard Line, you're on the air with Dr. Weiss. Hello.
7: Yes, Art, this is going to freak you out. Lately, in the last 6 months, I've been talking to people that are that haven't gone into their past life yet, that haven't died, but I've been talking to them in their past life. And they have yet to die yet. And that has freaked me out. It's been happening in the last 6 months. It has happened recently with a good friend of mine whose father passed away. But I have spoken to him spiritually in his past life, but yet he hadn't passed away.
0: Got it.
7: It's almost making me worried that I'm almost about to meet my own mortality because I'm talking to people in their afterlife already, but they haven't died yet.
0: I understand. Doctor, very quickly, because we're short on time, that is the key word, time, isn't it? It's all sort of run together. So what this man is saying could be.
1: It could be. It doesn't have anything to do with his own mortality. He should relax. It's just his psychic ability coming out, and he's communicating at deeper levels with this, the consciousness, the spiritual nature, more than just the person, more than the physical person. He shouldn't worry.
0: So the soul, no matter what state it's in, past, present, or future, and he just happens to be connecting with the present.
1: Right, and you know, on the show now, people are getting permission to call, no matter how strange it may seem, and talk about their experiences. And this is fabulous because so many of us have had these experiences. If we just open our minds to it, we're going to have
0: more. The only thing that will get them talking about it is a show like this. You're right.
1: The only place that does it.
0: Dr. Weiss, we're done. We're out of time. Thank you, my friend. Have a great night. Good luck with your book.
1: Thank you, Art.
0: Good night.
1: Good night.
0: Dr. Brian Weiss, well, what do you think? Do we come into this life again and again and again? From the high desert, see you tomorrow night.

turn left here for a moment. Say, I feel more comfortable with the scientific end of things. I think the news coming out of science is the most psychedelic news there is. When I go to the internet, I go to things like

our community as a whole, I think, is not involved enough in incorporating the vistas. If, you know, while we struggle to legalize psychedelics, psychedelic thinking is everywhere triumphant, because the instruments built by linear science throw open doorways on the unimaginable. And the most revered and hoary jefes of the scientific establishment have to genuflect before this stuff. I mean, what am I talking about? Well, for example, Science Magazine wrote last week that the most important scientific breakthrough of 1998 was the apparent observation and agreement upon that observation by the astrophysical community of a cosmological constant. This sounds like very deep physics, but if I give it to you as a headline, what it means is the entire universe, every atom and every empty space of it, is ruled by a very weird force that has now been seriously known to science for precisely 5 months. A force which is apparently going to overcome gravity's tendency to collapse the universe and to cause it to expand in a very explosive and counterintuitive and psychedelic fashion, that is the complete confoundment of the core science that Western linear thinking has built. And of course there weren't riots in the streets and the electricity didn't fail, but at the very pinnacles of the antenna of the evolving civilization, there was a shudder felt in the force, you may be sure.

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1: From the high desert and the great American Southwest, I bid you all good evening and or good morning, wherever you may be across this great land of ours, from the island of Guam, way out past the dateline where it's another day altogether, eastward to the Caribbean and the U.S. Virgin Islands, south into South America, north all the way to the pole and worldwide on the Internet. This is Coast to Coast AM. Good morning. I'm Art Bell. Lots and lots to do tonight. Now, you've heard from many sort of New Age types about what may have happened on our Earth millions, billions of years ago, that others may have come before us, that there may have been mass extinctions, that life on Earth may have been snuffed out before, more or less. But tonight you're going to hear it from Professor Peter D. Ward, who is a professor of geology, geological sciences at the University of Washington, Seattle. He wrote a book called Rivers in Time. That's my kind of title, Rivers in Time. So we'll do that next hour. This hour we will do open lines. Anything you want to talk about is fair game. There's a lot to talk about. The Pentagon is reviewing future contracts with the Chinese military. As a matter of fact, Pentagon said Wednesday the future contract with the Chinese military are under review now, but it withdrew a directive from our defense secretary to suspend all contracts. They were going to just stop everything. And maybe they should, because we're in a war right now, a cyber war with China. I'll tell you more about that. House passes an IRA 401k bill so you can put more money away eventually. Mexico has fired 43 federal tax workers for corruption, inefficiency. Headline like that here, would you? The Mount Airy News is a newspaper in Mount Airy, North Carolina. And somebody sent me the front page of the Mount Airy News. And what it says, the headline is, Quarantine's Plan for Foot and Mouth. So, they're getting ready. Here's a quote from a local official. If a farm is infected, there will be a two-mile hot quarantine around that area. Every cloven hoofed animal will be put down. There will be no movement outside the home for those who live in that two-mile area, people or animals. 4 miles outside that quarantine, people will be allowed to leave by permit only. Size that cloven-hoofed animals in the hot zone will be destroyed regardless of whether the owner permits it or not. This is the only way to have a quick containment. And it goes on. That's front page of the Mount Airy News. Pretty scary stuff. And I don't know why I believe this, but when you see headlines like this, you cannot help but believe it's going to happen. And they know it's going to happen. And so they're getting ready. Every time we've had this kind of news, it has preceded an event. And so I just think... Both the mad cow disease that many, many now are saying already is here. God, I hope not. And now hoof and mouth. Hoof and mouth. And they're already getting all plans in place. And I'm not saying that government shouldn't do that, because that is what government does. It prepares, you know, to protect and serve and all that, like the side of the police cars. And they should be getting ready, I guess, for things like this. But that's pretty scary. Can you imagine being on a farm where that would occur? Well, I have a feeling it's on the way, folks. Oh, by the way, it's going to be interesting to see. Not that I'm expecting nor holding my breath for this event. However, my network, at the urging of Richard C. Hoagland, is contacting NASA. Yes, NASA. To see if it can arrange an interview with Mr. Tito. Wouldn't that be fun to do, interview Mr. Tito here on the air? I would love it. But will NASA allow such an interview to occur through its communications equipment? I don't know. We'll see. We'll see what they say. Frankly, I'm expecting a not only no, but hell no response. We'll see. On Wednesday, May 9th, over 20 military, intelligence, government, and corporate and scientific witnesses will come forward at the National Press Club in Washington, D.C. to establish the reality of UFOs or extraterrestrial vehicles, extraterrestrial life forms, and resulting advanced energy and propulsion technologies. He's going to finally do it, folks. Dr. Stephen Greer is going to finally do it. The weight of this firsthand testimony, along with supporting government documentation and other evidence, will establish without any doubt the reality of this phenomena, according to Dr. Greer, who will be our guest Friday night. For years about this, those of you who know Dr. Greer, just years and years, I've got a lot of details here, and I don't want to really disclose ahead of time things that I ought not. So I'm just going to tell you, after all these years, Dr. Greer finally really is going to do it. It'll be at the National Press Club in Washington, and we'll get a preview with some names, I am told, on Friday night with Dr. Greer. So I wonder how he's going to do. It's a big event at the National Press Club. Will be testimony from some real military heavyweights, real heavyweights, folks, about all kinds of contact and cover-up. For example, you remember that big sighting by an airliner in Alaska? Well, there's more to that story than you've heard. A number of other things that have kind of boiled under the radar. Well, no more. Big National Press Club affair in Washington, we'll see. A group of astronomers using the 1.5-meter Catalina telescope report the nucleus of comet C2001-AZ Linear has split in two. That's right, two big pieces of comet. Only a week ago, it appeared whole. The comet's brightness has soared 100-fold since the end of March, probably because of volatile ices in the fragmenting nucleus, which now are being exposed to solar radiation. 100-fold brighter. Wonder what's going to happen to it. Giant sunspot 9393 has gone now once again from direct view over the sun's western limb, concluding a second rare transit across the solar disk. Rarely do you see a sunspot make it all the way around. They develop quickly, usually go putwaki off into space or toward Earth, whatever, and then shrink back into nothing. But 9393 went all the way around, and then all the way around again. Somebody sent me this. They wrote it. And I guess I'll read it, and you can consider it, all right? Ken in Colorado. Art, it seems to me the purpose of life is death. It is unfortunate that so many are detoured by the stuff that occurs in life, but even that doesn't diminish life's ultimate goal, which is death. I think that many are unable to see the forest because the trees are in their way. They cannot take the time to contemplate and explore the question of death because life keeps getting in the way. This is pretty negative stuff. He goes on, this life is simply a state of transition that we're passing through. This is just a part of a journey as we explore the state of being that we find ourselves in. People must learn to embrace the journey. They must learn not to fear the unknown or what lies ahead of them. They must learn to let go of the temporary here and now and learn to embrace the infinite and eternal journey they are on. So life is about death, and death is simply letting go and moving on with your journey. So you could either, I suppose, be encouraged by that or discouraged by it, but may want to comment on it. The U.S. Navy is asking to be exempted from a federal law that forbids the harassment or killing of whales. Now, why would the U.S. Navy want to be exempted from a federal law that would allow harassment or killing of whales? Well, because They're just about to begin some exercises with a powerful new sonar designed to hunt for super quiet submarines. Well, who's making those? I wonder. The Russians are out there with fairly quiet subs. The Chinese subs are not particularly quiet. And I don't think anybody else is doing any serious work except us. Anyway, a controversial sonar system designed to blast swaths of ocean with low-frequency sound waves will be the subject of protests in Los Angeles and a public hearing to follow. Actor Pierce Brosnan joins Joel Reynolds, we'll get it, senior attorney for the Natural Resources Defense Council, as they watch a video presentation at a news conference. See, that was in Santa Monica on the 26th. Anyway, the plan is to blast this incredible noise equivalent to on the ground if you were listening to an airliner take off directly over your head into the ocean. And then, of course, use listening systems to see what kind of returns you get, so that no matter how quiet a submarine would be, the level of this blast, this new sonar, would be so strong that even if a sub were dead quiet, it wouldn't matter because the noise would go slamming out there, hit and reflect off the sub and identify where it is. I don't care if they're not making us a sound inside. If not one little thing rattles, they will find it. But they will also find lots of whales who are going to be very upset, very disturbed, all of this occurring. Maybe even suicidal as a result of it, some people believe. So I guess that fight is getting ready to heat up again. I interviewed somebody on that in my last incarnation, and I may again. So here they go again. They want to be exempt from anything that would harm or harass whales. We are not exempt from that, nor do I wish to be, but our very own military wishes to be exempt. To go after subs, I guess whales, say none.
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3: Let's talk a little bit about the shadow government. Do you believe it's there?
4: Yeah, we've heard that term, you know, for so many years, and I thought it was this group in the Netherlands that sit behind smoked windows and make decisions like, you know, giant players of chess. But it isn't. We don't have the government anymore. What we have is a loose coalition of bureaucracies. But we have no representation in that government. So when I look at the Constitution, I see it as a really inspired and eternal document that has been sidestepped in almost every legal way possible. So the process itself has been intentionally manipulated to facilitate a certain style of government. And it's taken a while to set up, but I think it's set up now and it's working just the way they like it. We need a systemic change in order to let the Republic be representative of the people again.
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0: big war going on, cyber war between the U.S. and China. It is now underway. A hacker war between the U.S. and China heated up today as the White House websites, the website for the main one for the White House, was hit with email bombs. Dozens of sites in both countries were defaced, said security experts. Now, wait a minute. Both countries. So I guess, well, anyway, we'll talk about that. The intensification came as Chinese hackers today began a week-long campaign of attacks targeting U.S. government and commercial internet sites in retaliation for what they see as assaults by pro-U.S. hackers. So our hackers are going up against their hackers now. Their hackers are government-trained. Our hackers are self-educated. OJT on the job training, right? They better not get in a hacking war with us. We've got really good hackers, and they are relentless, and they are undirected, anarchistic bunch who will have no mercy whatsoever on the Chinese. So my advice to the Chinese would be to quit this, because they're not in our class. Our hackers are better than their government hackers. So see, what other sites have been targeted so far besides the White House? Sites operated by the FBI, NASA, Congress, as well as, oh my God, media outlets like the New York Times, Los Angeles Times, CNN, and MSNBC. Well, that's it. Say good luck to our hackers. Go get 'em, guys. You know what you're doing. If it's war, then let it be war. Our hackers are far better than their hackers. Play this tasty little tidbit for you, with Hoof and Mouth getting close, apparently. Mad Cow may be already here. This, London, Reuters. Always from London. How come I've got to read so many stories from London? Researchers have isolated and cultivated brain cells from human corpses in a scientific feat which could provide a new source of stem cells for research and developing medical treatments. Professor Fred Gage and his colleagues at the Salk Institute in California obtained the brain cells that can grow, divide, and form specialized brain cells from tissue samples of people shortly after they have died. Their achievement, reported in the science journal Nature, very prestigious journal, on Wednesday, could overcome the ethical obstacles of using stem cells derived from embryos. In other words, actually, in a way, it's a big, even though it sounds a little morbid, it's a big advance, because previously we needed, you know, when we needed brain stem cells, they would come from embryos, right? Now, instead, they will take them from the freshly dead. Speaking of freshly dead, spiders, killer bees in Guyana have stung to death an elderly woman in the, get this, second fatal bee attack this month in the South American nation. Relatives said Iris Lynch, 65, died after being attacked on Wednesday by a swarm of the bees while cleaning her yard in Golden Grove Village, east of the capital, Georgetown. A 25-year-old man who tried to help her was taken to a hospital himself for treatment of multiple stings from the insects, a particularly aggressive strain of honeybee that, of course, as you know, came from South Africa. Residents said the bees had been nesting in nearby towns. She was only 47 years old, died after being engulfed by a horde of the deadly bees while working in a village just west of the capital. Bees have periodically attacked people along the coast over the last 20 years there. The insects were brought to Brazil in the 1950s to increase honey production. Now, of course, they've spread throughout South and Central America into parts of the U.S. as well. We've got killer bees here. And look, I'm not saying that science doesn't know what it's doing. However, in a lot of cases, they don't know what the hell they're doing. They really don't. And if they can't get something like this right, then what's going to happen when they get to the gray goo stage? Of course, the scientists say these big blasts of, you know, noise will not affect the whales, for example. But do they really know that? I don't think so. They're working on an awful lot of things out there right now that, I don't know.
1: Should we push the button, Fred?
0: Sure. Let's do it, Jim.
1: Woo! Grey Goo.
0: We'll be right back. I'm Art Bell.
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1: So, on a scale of 1 to 100 with...

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0: Back into the night we go. I'm getting ready to do some really controversial shows that'll probably get me in trouble, but I don't care. Tomorrow night, there's going to be a reverend here, Reverend Howard Storm. And this man was an atheist and had a death experience and went to hell. And he's going to give you actual details of hell. That's tomorrow night. He's going to actually tell you what hell was like. In fact, he wrote a book called My Descent into Death and the Message of Love, which brought me back. It should have said My Descent into Hell, actually, because that's where he went. Friday night, Saturday morning, I already told you Dr. Greer is going to be here. That's big time. Monday night, Tuesday morning next week. You better get ready for this guy. Patch Adams, the real Patch Adams, is going to be here. Not the one from the movie. No, that was the movie. This is the real Patch Adams, and I'm not sure you're ready for the real Patch Adams, but that'll be some show. Get ready. That's all I can say. The next night, Neil Slade's here. He believes he's found another brain in the human body. Another brain in the human body. Thursday night, Thursday, is going to be Kent Walker. And I'm going to tell you an amazing story. He was born to a family of grifters. You may have heard about it in the news. You may remember all of this in the news. The twisted tale of Sante and Kenny Kimes, the most notorious con artists in America, a memoir by the other son. So he watched all this happen to his brother and his mother. And he'll talk about that. Mike Heiser, Thursday night, Friday. Lots of arguments with Sitchin and company. And then Tuesday night, Wednesday, the 15th, is Bob Larson. He'll be here on exorcisms, and I've already had 10,000 emails on Bob Larson. Oh, no, Art, you can't do this. You can't. Oh, sure I can. And will. Oh, that's the kind of stuff that's coming up. Right now it's you. First time caller line, you're on the air. Hello.
1: Hi, this is Tim from St. Paul.
0: Hey, Tim.
1: Yeah, I'm currently in training to become the Supreme Coordinator of Riverside Operations when...
0: Stop. The Supreme Coordinator of Riverside Operations.
1: Right. And this is when Commander Christ comes back for Daimat, the Divine Military Operational Takeover, also known in civilian terms as the Second Advent.
0: So I should address you as your Supreme Commandership.
1: Right, I suppose. I haven't heard the name yet, but I wanted to give you one thing, guy. I know you've talked about the black holes, for example.
0: Black holes, yes.
1: Now, what they are is simply a mask for Jesus and his troops, and when he's ready, you will see all his amassed troops at once around the world.
0: And I bet, I know, that's where the Christians are going to get sucked into.
1: Oh, well, I'm not sure I consider myself a Christian, but I think it's a military operation.
0: Well, I know, but there's this Christian thing about getting sucked up, and...
1: what is that now? That? I mean...
0: You've never heard of that?
1: What
0: all the Christians suddenly get sucked up?
1: Oh, you're talking about the rapture. I don't
0: Supreme
1: believe
0: Supreme Commander's got to know about these things.
1: No, I know. That's the rapture.
0: Even if he doesn't necessarily subscribe to them, the Supreme Commander would have to deal with things like this.
1: Well,
0: he's got to be informed.
1: Absolutely. I'm always on the lookout. I know certain preachers talk about that.
0: All right, then I want you to look carefully into the rapture and take it into your strategic planning. As Supreme Commander, it's your job. Wildcard Line, you're on the air.
2: Ah, good evening. Or morning, such as it may be.
0: Good morning.
2: Are
0: you part of the Supreme Commander's Legion?
2: Oh, no.
0: No, all right.
2: I'm just part of my own Legion.
0: All right.
2: That's good enough, isn't it?
0: Sure.
2: All right, good. Hey, thanks for the best bumper music in the business, by the way.
0: Oh, well, I just play what I like.
2: Well, I like it, too. Fair enough.
0: Thank you. Others hate it. You know, there are some who hate it. That's okay.
2: Really?
0: Yep, that's true.
2: You throw so much out there. How about this Hell Guy's experience stacked up against Danny and Brinkley? Why don't you bring him on the air and see if they can contrast and compare? That might be fun.

0: Well, we've heard Dan's story in great detail, and I think it's fair to allow this man to tell his story in equal solitary detail. And then, you know, if there's reason to get them together after that, we'll see.
1: That might be fine.
0: Yeah.
1: I think the odds on the interview might be slim and none, and Slim left town.
0: Oh, you mean Tito?
1: Yeah.
0: Yeah, I know. I think it'd be I hope they record the call.
1: That would be nice.
0: It'd be at least a memento.
1: Yeah. I call because, you know, you have this healthy skepticism towards scientists and their discoveries and such and that, at least insofar as, at least up until it comes to global warming. And
0: well,
1: I,
0: all right,
1: I don't
0: but we'll get to global warming in just a second. We've got some other things going on right here on Earth at the moment, like hoof and mouth disease. Did you hear the newspaper article I read from North Carolina?
1: Oh, yes.
0: Yeah. So when a scientist gets up and he says to you that not to worry, mad cow disease is not in the U.S.,
1: mm-hmm.
0: and we're taking every precaution, it won't be here.
1: Mm-hmm.
0: You believe that?
1: Well, I believe it in the same vein that when scientists get up and say, oh, the sky is falling, you know.
0: Yeah, I know. I can tell you're not a believer in global warming. But, you know, here I am in Nevada. Do you know what we've had all day long today here in Nevada?
1: What have we had all day long in Nevada?
0: Steady straight line winds between 40 and 50 miles an hour all day long.
1: I'm in northwest Colorado. We're about to get those.
0: Uh-huh. Well, batten down the hatches, that's all I can say. One thing is clear, sir. Mm-hmm. Our weather is changing.
1: Uh-huh.
0: Uh-huh.
1: And, yes, and millions of years ago, there were dinosaurs.
0: That's right.
1: And the weather changed. And then millions of years later, there were mastodons.
0: The main story
1: and
0: is
1: the weather changed.
0: The rock came down. In fact, we're going to be talking about extinctions at the top of this hour. And we'll certainly talk about this aspect of it. You know, I know what school you're from, that there is no global warming. It's all ridiculous. We couldn't possibly try as we might harm the Earth. And you know what? I agree with that assessment. Try as we might, we can't harm the Earth. It's not the Earth I'm worried about. It's all of us on the Earth. Now, what's the major distinction? Whether we, you know, we're not going to destroy the Earth. I agree with you. But if we destroy our ability to continue to live on the Earth, what's the difference?
1: Well, I agree with that point of view.
0: Good.
1: What I don't buy with the global warming and all of that is the staticism of the planet, of life in general. There's no static. Everything is in change. It goes from warm to hot to cold. Everything changes. If it's one thing that's constant, it's change, right or wrong.
0: Okay. But in the end, if it changes so that it makes Earth uninhabitable for humans, then the argument doesn't much matter, does it?
1: Is there incontrovertible proof that humans are responsible for this change?
0: Well, I think humans have a hand in it, clearly. For example, if you go to, I was talking to somebody, a reporter, about this earlier. If you go to Bangkok, and I've been to Bangkok, half of the traffic cops who work in Bangkok have advanced a lung disease. You know that? Just from standing out in the air every day. That's 50%, sir.
1: Well, there are. What about the people in Russia whose average life expectancy is in the low 50s because of the terrible environmental conditions locally?
0: Thank you very much. You certainly are correct. There and in many more places. So I don't think that man is totally controlling what may happen to him. And I don't think that man is chiefly necessarily responsible for the changes that are going on right now. But does man have a hand in it? Yes. And can small percentage changes in certain areas make big percentage changes for us? Yes. East of the Rockies, you're on the air. Hello.
2: Yeah, all right, Chuck. How you doing tonight?
0: Hi, Chuck. Where are you?
2: I'm in Central Florida listening to you on 540, driving back and forth from work here. Live in the central part of the state, work over at the Space Center.
0: Okay.
2: And I think that your 0 to 100% would be a negative 5.
0: Yeah, I think so, too. But we had to ask, you know.
2: Right. I tried to go ahead and give you a call when the gentleman was on, the editor of Popular Communications.
0: Harold Ort, yes.
2: Yeah. To correct him on one thing that he had said about 30 megahertz and below communications, by ITU treaties and agreements, you have to have Morse code at some speed to be able to make contacts on DHF bands. And that's been around ever since the mid-30s.
0: Well, you mean as a ham?
2: As a ham.
0: As a ham, yes. Well,
2: right.
0: It's down to 5 words a minute for all classes now.
2: Roger that.
0: Yeah, I mean, you can learn to do 5 words a minute as soon as you memorize the code.
2: But the thing that he was talking about was someone was trying to push where there would be no codes for the more than line of sight communications on FM frequencies, and I mean on HF frequencies, and that just will not happen because it'd be a violation of the treaties.
0: Well, all right. I appreciate your call, but I don't know about that. Treaties can change. You know, they have a Geneva Convention every now and then to look at radio, and if they were to change that, my impression would be the FCC would drop the code requirement like a hot potato. And the whole thing is a hot potato, as far as as far as hams are concerned. West of the Rockies, you're on the air. Hello.
3: Hey, Art.
0: Hi.
3: Zan calling from Saugus, California.
0: Yes, sir.
3: I've just been reading a book on the did we go to the moon question, which impressed me greatly. I wonder if you've heard of it. It's called Dark Moon by Mary Bennett and David S. Percy. They're English authors.
0: I have heard of it. I have not read it.
3: It's like an encyclopedia on the subject. It's 560 pages. I was a photographer at Rocketdyne, oddly enough, and worked on the Apollo a little.
0: Right.
3: And I will tell you, I don't know if we went to the moon or not, but I do know that those photographs are phony. Phony. They were done in a studio, no question about it.
0: Well, it seems, I'll go this far. It's obvious, and I think they have proven conclusively that a number of the photographs were, at the very least, altered. And that's pretty serious right there. That much I can say for sure. That it was done on a soundstage, or out here where I live, I don't know.
3: Well, why would they alter them to make them look phony? That doesn't make any sense.
0: Well, because the ones that went on the cover of magazines and stuff like that, they claim they wanted them to look clean without the crosshatch marks and all that stuff.
3: I'm going to give you an example of one of the things that really impressed me. If you stand near a light, your shadow is huge, right? And as you walk away from the light, your shadow becomes less extensive, right? Well, they show a picture.
0: You mean do you mean a light above you?
3: Well, let's say behind you in this case.
0: Okay.
3: This picture supposedly taken from the LEM, and you show the two astronauts. They're maybe like 15 feet apart. The one on the right, his shadow is very long. The one on the left is quite short. Now, the only reason only way that could happen is if the one on the right was standing closer to a light source. Yeah, you see? And it's not sun.
0: Yes.
3: It's the sun.
0: Yes.
3: It's a wonderful book, and maybe you could even think of him as a guest sometime. David S. Percy, he's a very very distinguished gentleman. I mean, he's not schlock. He's a producer of movie and TV and advertising guy.
0: You really don't think we went, huh?
3: Well, I'm not. My mind is made up, but I'll tell you what he thinks, and I'm quite impressed with him. He thinks that the named astronauts definitely did not go. It would have been a public relations disaster to have them die of radiation poisoning or die on the moon.
0: Yeah,
3: and he thinks that perhaps some no name sacrificial lamb types went. It's a damn interesting.
0: And didn't make it back, or did?
3: And
0: the sacrificial.
3: No, he's clear about that.
0: I see.
3: Not clear about that.
0: All right. All right. Well, I appreciate the call, and it is an interesting controversy. I lean toward thinking we really did go to the moon. You know, I watched it like zillions of other Americans on TV, live. I'm that old. I saw it. I remember it. It was a dramatic, incredible moment. Could it all have been done on a sound stage? It could have. It probably could have. They could have gotten away with that if they'd wanted to. And held the secret all these years? Well, could it be the secret is beginning to slip? And that's why we're hearing so much about it? I don't know. Well, first-time caller line, you're on the air. Hello.
4: Hi, Art. How are you?
0: I'm well, thank you.
4: Well, I think you've driven the American Air Force underground because in regards to the chemtrails.
0: Oh?
4: I live in Toronto, and my name is John.
0: Yes, sir.
4: They used to come over with about 10 planes and just cloud the entire sky right over, you know, with the long trails and that.
0: Yes.
4: And since you've made the revelations apparent, or you've broadcast them on your show.
0: You think they've backed off?
4: Totally, because now the chemtrails are looking more like regular contrails. They're very short. There's probably only about 3 planes that fly over Toronto during the day.
0: Well, it would be interesting to know across the country, yours and ours, if the same thing has occurred. In other words, is it just local to Toronto that the program has stopped, or is it true now all across both countries?
4: Well, I'll tell you one thing. They've been here every day for the past 2 weeks. Every day, the planes are up there flying, and they're flying well into the evening, you know, like into the darkness and that.
0: Yes.
4: So I think your show has done a lot to curtail some of their, some of their missions and that.
0: What do you think the best guess would be about what they were trying to do? I rather thought the whole weather modification thing was pretty right on.
4: I think they want to keep the jet stream, which normally moves down south. I think they want to move it further south so that the Americans get more water. But I think in the process, they're going to cause a lot of disruptions with the weather. In other words, if they keep the colder air up north in Canada and keep the air cool by a couple of degrees, let's say, that'll force the jet stream further down south.
0: Right.
4: And that
0: right.
4: way, you'll have a lot more rain in the Midwest, you know, with the meeting of the moist Gulf air,
0: right,
4: cold Canadian air.
0: Right.
4: So I think that's maybe one of the things that they want to do.
0: You know, it might even be a joint U.S.-Russian project, because if you could direct the jet stream here,
4: mm-hmm.
0: you could certainly direct where it went over there as well, right?
4: That's true.
0: So,
4: and, you know, we have no idea what's going on.
0: So now, if they could actually do that, who would suffer? Now, we'd do okay because we'd get more rain, as you said.
4: You'd also get more tornadoes, and you'd also get more
0: definitely.
4: Disruption in weather.
0: Absolutely. But we'd get that rain.
4: You'd also. And the other thing, too, is you get a heck of a lot more wind.
0: Well, boy, let me tell you about the wind. I'm serious. We've been getting near 50 miles an hour all day long. That's really big wind.
4: And we're getting the same thing up here.
0: You
4: are. We're getting a heck of a lot of wind. I went golfing on Sunday, and, you know, I mean, the ball was flying all over the place because of the wind,
0: mm-hmm.
4: because of my golfing ability, obviously.
0: Well,
4: so
0: we're almost out of time, but what I was going to suggest is if it would be, you could say, good for us, more rain, and
4: mm-hmm.
0: or good for Russia if they were involved, then it would have to be bad for some people in third world nations who would be expecting either rain or dry, depending on what was, quote, normal for them.
4: Well, you know the one thing you said before about the scientists, you don't have the trust in them. I don't know if they know what they're doing when they're playing
0: do
4: with
0: you,
4: the weather.
0: Do you trust them?
4: I don't.
0: Right. All right. Have a good night, sir. We certainly agree. Coming next, mass extinctions. They've happened before. Will they happen again?
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1: Top of the morning or whatever time of day it is to you. I am Art Bell. Coming up in a moment, Professor Peter D. Ward, who wrote a book with the elegant title, Rivers in Time. Oh, I really like that title. Rivers in Time. The search for clues to Earth's mass extinctions. It fits quite well, I think you'll find, into a lot of what we've talked about on this program. The professor has traveled the Earth in search of clues to what's happened before we got here and may occur, if you want to think about it this way, after we're gone. So that's what's coming up if you'll just stay exactly where you are. This is Coast to Coast AM.
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3: These groups of extraterrestrials that are unfriendly, many of which are hiding down there at the bottom of the ocean, why don't they want us to know about this?
4: We've lost people in wars with UFOs. You know, we spend a lot of time honoring our heroes, and we have heroes that we don't know about. It's disturbing to that extent because we have a debt to people who've defended us, and we'll never know who they are.
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0: Here we go, folks. Here comes the professor. He is Professor Peter D. Ward. He is a professor of geological sciences at the University of Washington, Seattle. He is author of many books, including Rare Earth, In Search of Nautilus, The End of Evolution. He was finalist for the Los Angeles Times Book Award, Methuselah's Trail, which won the Paleontological Society's Golden Trilobite Award for the Best Popular Science Book of 1992. Here is Professor Ward. Professor, welcome.
1: Hey, thanks, Art.
0: Good to have you. Did you get a nap?
1: I slept on the airplane coming back from Los Angeles, where I got to meet astrobiologists.
0: Astrobiologists?
1: Yes, this is NASA's new big thing. It's called the NASA Astrobiology Institute.
0: Uh-huh.
1: So
0: we're good friends here with NASA.
1: Yep. Well, I'm getting to be.
0: You take the position, I really like your book title, Rivers in Time. That's really good.
1: Thank you.
0: If we look back along these rivers, we find signs of previous catastrophic occurrences in the flow of the river, yes?
1: Unbelievable catastrophes have punctuated geological time. There's no getting around that.
0: All right. How long ago would you say the last one was? I mean, was it the dinosaurs going belly up or what?
1: Well, 10 minutes ago, because I believe we're in such a catastrophe now and have been really for the last 15,000 years, there's been just unending catastrophe. We had 15,000 years ago, of course, we had mammoths, mastodons, saber-toothed tigers, all the great Ice Age creatures. And in those 15,000 years, we have lost those as well as a significant portion of biodiversity. So we are in a catastrophe.
0: We just, we're like the lobster that is getting warmer and warmer and warmer and just enjoying the heat and not knowing we're about to boil.
1: I'm quite terrified by what I see is happening in terms of climate now, yes.
0: That bothers me a little, too. Our climate is... I had a fellow call in the first hour, naysaying global warming, just saying, what a bunch of baloney. And I said to him, well, is it obvious to you that the climate is changing, that our weather is rapidly changing? He said, yes. I said, then in the end, what difference will it make to you whether we had a hand in it or not if it happens and we can no longer live here? Certainly we can't destroy the Earth. That's the argument that my colleague Rush and many others make, and they're right. We can't destroy the Earth itself, but we can probably destroy our ability to continue to be on it, and they're sort of the same thing in a way.
1: Well, what scares me the most is that, as you know, there have been wonderful studies in Antarctic ice and Greenland ice core studies they're called.
0: Yes.
1: People are able to take little bits of that ice and run it through mass spectroscopes, and get temperature analyses. And any number of studies have shown that there are significant climate changes in as little as 10 years. We could go from the current day climate to a full-on ice age, where you are looking at really the freezing of Europe in a 10-year period.
0: Mm-hmm.
1: Europe currently has 750 million people in it. They feed themselves. Europe is completely self-sustaining in food.
0: Mm-hmm.
1: And yet Europe is at the same latitude as Canada, which supports about 20 million people. Canada is the temperature Europe ought to be, damn cold. Now, if we start one of these ice ages, we freeze Europe. And the prospect of 750 million angry, well-armed Europeans should be enough to frighten anybody on this planet. If they can't feed themselves, what are they going to do? They're going to go after some other countries. And that is the prospect that scares me.
0: And you really believe that could occur?
1: It's
0: happened before.
1: It's not just me. It's a lot of people.
0: All right. How cold, in other words, how much change could actually occur in Europe?
1: Well, let's just say we drop average temperature in Europe only 10 to 20 degrees.
0: All right.
1: And now we're going from, say, a nice 70-degree day in summer in England, and you can get those, it rains a lot, to 50 degrees.
0: Right.
1: But we have the same change where you have an average temperature of maybe 40 degrees in Europe, and it goes to 20 degrees.
0: Right.
1: Now your crop time is very much reduced. You don't get those nice, long, sort of autumny days that European crops depend upon, and in 10-year period, you could have massive famine. So the European situation is very, very critical. What would cause this is a change in the Atlantic water circulation patterns.
0: Yes, indeed.
1: And Europe is warmed by the Gulf Stream. The Gulf Stream simply has to slightly change configuration, and Europe goes into what happened, actually, in about 1200, was called a Little Ice Age, and Europe got very cold. And this is what threw all the Vikings out of Greenland. We had one of these temperature changes, and Greenland at that time was a wonderful warm place. It was warm enough to grow wine on it because the Vikings were growing grapes. And in 10 years, it froze, and they were tossed out of these colonies. Now, we could go right back to that in the 10-year time period, and it is terrifying.
0: Well, I wrote a book with Whitley Strieber called The Coming Global Superstorm, and it actually talked about exactly what you just said as the beginning of the sad affair that follows. It's a work of science fiction, but it talked about a change in the Atlantic currents and what that would do beginning in Europe.
1: Yes, yes, Europe is ground zero for this.
0: You betcha. And I talked about the fast climate change. And when we wrote the book, we were, oh boy, did we get in trouble. I was on NBC and they gave me a real tough way to go and saying, look, if any of this was really true, wouldn't it be in the mainstream press? Wouldn't it? And just really gave me a rough time. A year later, I came back on the Today Show, the NBC Today Show, and it was February 5th, the day I came back to the radio. And in U.S. News and World Report, they had a headline, Scary Weather, and it detailed the rapid climate change that may be coming and that we're beginning to see signs of. And I held it up for NBC that morning and reminded them 1 year later, said, here, is this mainstream enough for you, U.S. News and World Report? And so it seems as though we're in the middle of a change right now. Today, where I live here in Nevada, all day long we had 50-mile-per-hour unrelenting winds. It was horrible. I mean, everywhere has their own little horror story to tell about how the weather is changing with respect to how it generally or normally is, how much more violent everything is becoming.
1: Well, I agree with you entirely. I'm in the midst of writing a new book with my partner, Don Brownlee. Don was my co-author on Rare Earth, and Don is, he's not chopped liver as a scientist. He is a member of the National Academy of Sciences and is the project investigator on Project Stardust, a NASA satellite that's collecting a comet and will come back to Earth in 6 years.
0: Oh, yes.
1: So our book is called The Ends of the World, and we are taking the best science that we know and predicting how the Earth and its habitability will come about, how the end of that will occur. So we suspect that neither of us are crackpots.
0: Mm-hmm.
1: And the publishing world actually bid this book wonderfully up for us, but it is something that no one really has thought about. It's not just kind of the stark, raving view of how the world will end, but what is the best information? And we go back to climate records, and we go back to geological evidence, and we have some pretty clear trends of how we will transform from this warm, benevolent world to a much worse place.
0: Well, if we do go back through the courtesy of ice samples cored in the Antarctic or whatever, what do we learn? How many times has this occurred? Has it been as drastic each time? Are some worse than others from a percentage of change point of view? What do we learn?
1: Some are worse, some aren't. Some, the most rapid, of course, is 10 years, and some take many hundreds of years. And I think your listeners can take hope in the fact that there is really a good chance that all of our lives will go by and nothing really drastic might happen. Although I live in Seattle, Washington, and having just experienced a pretty major earthquake here and knowing that I'm in one of the most riskiest places on Earth, you worry because I have two children. I worry about my children. And now I'm in a position where I need to worry about my children's children because that's the sort of scale, time scale we need to worry about, is our grandkids could definitely be seeing the end of habitability as we know it, this wonderful kind of constant climate that we're in where a farmer can plant a crop and have a pretty good expectation the climate will stay constant enough to get a harvest.
0: Well, we worry a little bit about our children and hardly at all about their children.
1: Well, that's
0: we don't think that far ahead.
1: No, we do not.
0: Now, what do you think about this great global warming controversy? Is the hand of man materially affecting the weather change on our planet? What percentage of the change do you think we could have a hand in?
1: Well, we're certainly changing it. The very ironic aspect of all of this is that our global warming could tip us into the next ice age. And this seems counterintuitive. You say, well, global warming, that's the end of ice ages.
0: That's right.
1: But we change, of course, the ocean circulation patterns are the major thermostat on the planet. If we warm the oceans, we can begin changing these circulation patterns, mm-hmm. causing places like Europe, paradoxically, to get colder. And Europe, the northern hemisphere, is loaded with people, as we know. We have these artificially warm places. The populations are gigantic. And so the catastrophe is the disruption of agriculture, mass famine, and the breakdown of all the very thin treaties. I mean, let's look at Yugoslavia. Those people have lived together for thousands of years. They all hate one another, and they're in pretty good times. Now, let's take Yugoslavia and starve them and make that all of Europe, and you really have a recipe for catastrophe.
0: Would our misfortune at this latitude be somebody else's good fortune at another latitude?
1: Well, yes and no. I mean, it's you know, a little good news and a lot of really bad news. Let's say that we get a very cool Europe, and what we're doing now is we are condensing downward to where you can grow crops, that you really need your grasslands. Let's face it, most of the world's population lives on grain of some sort. We eat a lot of meat, of course, but it is grain that sustains us, and it is grain that will have to sustain us in the future.
0: Mm-hmm.
1: Grain itself is really a product of the long climate constancy we've had for the last 10,000 years. If we start perturbing climate and we begin changing these vegetation belts, then we have this ability not to feed everybody. And I'm a parent. I'll do anything I have to do to make sure my kids eat. And we're all to have kids in that same boat.
0: And we would all go to that length, I'm sure, to feed them.
1: Boy, I'd sure go to any length to keep my kids alive.
0: Of course. But my question would be, if Europe can no longer grow crops and feed itself, would the more temperate zones shift south toward northern Africa? Or, you know, in other words, would some other areas suddenly benefit?
1: Some would, but the other aspect of this is that a world that goes into ice becomes a world that is drier. The ice ages are really terrible times for a large human population. Again, my co-author Brownlee and I, here's a strange thing. During the ice ages, winds are faster. And you were talking about 50-mile-an-hour winds.
0: All day long.
1: How would you feel if there were 100-mile-an-hour winds every day, all day?
0: Well, I have a 100-foot tower above me that I put up that I'm very proud of, and I wouldn't like that at all.
1: Well, that's pretty much a recipe for what happens in the front of glaciers. We get these gigantic deposits called loess, L-O-E-S-S. We have lots of these around the world. This is caused by this 100-mile-an-hour winds pushing dust. Brownlee and I calculate that jet travel will become impossible. Just as you can no longer fly over a volcano because of all the dust coming up, it corrodes the inside of jet engines. In these conditions, no jet travel would be possible just south of any of the glaciers because you have so much dust in the air, you cannot run jet engines. So we're kicked back propeller technology. That's the first guess.
0: Wow.
1: Little strange things that would so disrupt the planet. World population jumps. Quickly, as we know, we're aiming towards 11 billion people in the next century. But with a change of climate conditions, one of these 10-year changes, we could drop off to 3 billion.
0: One other question. With a change like this, right now we're seeing retreat of glaciers almost worldwide at a scary rate. They're really retreating. Oh, it's incredible. Down in the Antarctic, we're seeing pieces, very large pieces, beginning to break off or threaten to break off from the mainland ice pack, which, of course, then adds to the totality of the water in the ocean. And so what happens at the poles?
1: Well, same thing, unfortunately. Let's take the opposite case. Now, let's have scenario two. And again, the world climate is so complicated. Let's say the global warming does not shift that current. Europe stays where it is, but that we start getting really much hotter, much faster.
0: Right.
1: And the second scenario is just as scary as the first scenario, because instead of Europe getting colder, Europe gets warmer. And the grain regions, because of increased heating, have to move north instead of south.
0: Right.
1: Except if you move grain north, because the days are so short in the winter, they're long in the summer, but nevertheless, you get one less crop in. You don't get that nice mid-latitude winter wheat. So once again, we're looking at tropical regions growing, and what we get then is, again, a lowered grain harvest. We are really in a perfect optimal position where we are now for feeding all these people. If we get either warmer or colder, we're going to have mass starvation.
0: And, of course, we're getting more people.
1: We're getting a lot more people. A lot more people. You know, Art, I travel a lot. I'm very lucky in that my job takes me to so many places. But I've spent, I guess, I go to Africa twice a year.
0: Mm-hmm.
1: And I go to both North Africa and South Africa. And we always think about the equatorial parts of Africa as having the huge population run-up. In Kenya, for instance, there's 6 kids per family.
0: Right.
1: But North Africa is the area with some of the highest population growth in the world. It is the Arab countries that are just populating beyond belief. Tunisia is bursting at the seams, and so is Morocco. And you have very marginally habitable regions, as it is now. Tunisia is really the grain belt, as it was all the way back for the Romans, back to Carthage. Any sort of climate change there, and you have a gigantic population of Arabs who are starving and become militants. So we're really looking at this bursting world. Look at India. Look at China. These are areas that the population growth is just beyond belief.
0: Well, we like to believe that we're now, we have evolved somehow consciousness-wise, and we won't have these big wars anymore.
1: Yeah, right.
0: But if nations began to starve, they get very dangerous. I mean, even North Korea right now, which is starving, is considered to be a very, very dangerous place. For the rest of the world, just because they are starving to death. So, Professor, we're at the bottom of the hour. We'll pick this up in a moment. He's right. What do you think? Have we evolved our consciousness to the point where we would starve politely, do you think? Or do you think we might go to war over food? I think we're pretty warlike, actually.
2: 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More Somewhere in Time coming up.

0: Now, we take you back to the past on Art Bell Somewhere in Time.
1: My guest is Professor Peter D. Ward, a professor of geological sciences, adjunct of professor of zoology. Now, that's interesting. That might fit right in, actually. He's a professor at the University of Washington, Seattle. And we're talking about mass extinction. Mass extinction. And the reasons for it. So stay right where you are.
0: Now, we take you back to the past on Art Bell Somewhere in Time.

0: Once again, Professor Ward. Professor, welcome back.
1: Thank you, Art.
0: Would you say that the change that is coming eventually is impossible, improbable, or inevitable?
1: Well, if there's anything that the history of life on this planet has shown is that there's nothing but change. The one thing you can never bet on is stability. So I personally suspect that all kinds of nasty changes are confronting us.
0: So inevitable.
1: Inevitable. But that said, also, I'm almost alone among my colleagues and friends in thinking that of all the species on Earth, we are the least susceptible to extinction. I tend to view humans as a good pair of Levi's, kind of extinction-proof, you can't bust us. And I'd be happy to debate that with almost anybody.
0: All right. There already have been a number of species that in our lifetimes we have seen just go away.
1: Oh, very, very quickly. It's happening at an increasing pace. I had the sad, sad duty of going to Hawaii this past year. I was filming, actually, an adaptation of one of my books about mass extinction for a PBS series.
0: Right.
1: And one of my friends there has been trying to keep Hawaiian land snails alive. And this sounds like, gee, why bother keeping snails alive? And yet Hawaii is the home to many thousands of species of snails found nowhere else on Earth. We humans, very stupidly in the 1940s and 1950s, introduced a number of new predators on the island. And in a refrigerator, this one man is keeping the last three or four specimens of many of these species alive. And he can't get them to breed in captivity. There's none left in the wild. And so he presides over the death of species. And these things, one by one, drop off the earth. That's an amazing thing to have to go through. And we all lose loved ones, and it's hard to love a snail. When you realize you're seeing something that has been on the planet for millions of years.
0: All right, answer me this.
1: Sure.
0: Why is this snail important, one way or the other?
1: Well, let's put it this way. If we were to go back 64 million years ago and see a little tiny rat-like creature that had survived the giant catastrophic death of the dinosaurs via impact, who would say that that little rat would someday be us? And who could say that that snail, that humble little snail itself, through odd evolutionary scenarios,
0: true,
1: does not also lead to intelligence?
0: Very true. But what about, I guess, I was about to say the natural selection of nature, because extinctions do occur naturally, man around or not.
1: Oh, sure.
0: Some go, some come, right?
1: Yes.
0: However, maybe a lot of them are not so natural, the extinctions, I mean.
1: Well, certainly the rate of extinction now is higher than any time since 65 million years ago. I mean, soon after that impact.
0: Oh, no kidding.
1: Oh, yeah. We are in a time that is approaching the rate of extinction. If we prorate it now over the next several thousand years, we kill off about half of the species on the planet, which is exactly what happened with the death of the dinosaurs. It wasn't just dinosaurs that went out. It was 50 to 60% of all species. So much of what I do, my research is tracking these mass extinctions, trying to compare what happens now to what happened in the past.
0: When the dinosaurs bit it, what was left? You say about half of everything got zapped. What tended to survive the big rock?
1: Well, it's real interesting. 3 weeks ago, I was lecturing in Los Alamos, where we build all our nuclear weapons. And that same question was asked me. And I told them, and I got a great laugh, is that those that could produce bomb shelters survived. And these people in Los Alamos thought it was a great joke. But that's the reality. Anything that could burrow,
0: yeah,
1: and anything that could excavate or
0: get underground.
1: Yeah.
0: That's Los Alamos type humor.
1: Oh, they loved it.
0: Uh-huh. So anything that could go underground, and that might be true of the next mass extinction as well.
1: Yeah, I think things that can get through really bad times will survive. The trouble is big animals can never get underground. So really big stuff like dinosaurs, they couldn't get away from all the nasty environmental effects of this impact. Now what has to happen, animals and plants that can escape us, our presence, will be okay. So I think most of the ocean's deep sea creatures, we have yet to really penetrate the deepest parts of the oceans in any meaningful way. And the deep sea is okay. But stuff on land isn't.
0: So life would continue, even another catastrophic event, of even that magnitude, life would continue at some level, and eventually, no doubt, if you believe in evolution, crawl back up on land and begin again.
1: Oh, yeah. And I think it would be very difficult. Even these almost, say, planet-sterilizing impact events, which there have been a handful in the last 500 million years, things survive. Things get through. There's always little refuges. But we are the meteor now, and this is more than just metaphor in the sense that we so affect ecological habitats that we're pretty pervasive. We're like a big impact.
0: Well, you can't even rule out the rock scenario. I think we've identified 1 out of 10 Earth-crossing asteroids.
1: Oh, there's plenty out there, and certainly I have a lot of friends in that business, and it is enough to really be sobering. You talk to these people, and I had the privilege of knowing the late Gene Shoemaker, who spent a lot of his time peering out through telescopes trying to find these things.
0: As does his wife.
1: Oh, yes, mm-hmm. And Mr. Levy, their compatriots, and these people are, as we're doing art, spending time not sleeping, looking out for humanity.
0: I've noticed, and maybe you have too, that when astronomers report a near miss for Earth, usually you read an AP story that starts out, Earth had a really close call yesterday or the day before, and, you know, for some reason, it's not, you never see, well, gee, this one looks, or you rarely see, this one looks like it's really going to come close, folks. They see them after they've passed, or as they're passing, which would lead one to believe that the one that gets you, you won't see coming.
1: Well, that's completely correct. And we had one of these that almost got us in 1908 in Siberia, of course, the famous Tunguska effect.
0: Oh, yes.
1: And this was an airburst. The way telescopes work, you can see the big ones, and you can see the moderately big ones, but things that are 50 meters in diameter, 150 feet in diameter or less, we can't see. Now, anything that's 150 feet, a meteor 150 feet in diameter, strangely enough, doesn't have enough oomph to go directly to the ground. It explodes several miles up, and this is called an airburst.
0: Right.
1: And this is what happened in 1908. But that airburst has enough energy to duplicate several Hiroshima bombs. Now, let's take that Tunguska and just change by several minutes the impact of that on the atmosphere, either way. And if you're over Moscow or if you're over London, then you would have killed, in either case, a million people instantly in 1908. Now, the world is so much more populated. We have such an event every 100 years. We can expect a Tunguska-type event. And with the world being as populated as it is over the next several centuries to several thousand years, there will be million people deaths from meteor explosions.
0: Well, as a matter of just curiosity, since you talked to the fellows in government, obviously, if something were to detonate over Washington or Moscow or even one of the lesser cities in either country, do we have enough safeguards in place that we would immediately understand we were not just attacked atomically and begin a retaliation? Do you think? Are there plenty of safe things in place for that?
1: Things are much less safe than we imagine.
0: They are.
1: I don't have access to the military so much. I don't travel in those circles. I talk to the scientists who talk to the military. And I had the most wonderful lunch talking to Dr. Edward Teller, the man who invented the hydrogen bomb.
0: Oh, yes.
1: At a conference dealing just with this topic. I mean, how safe are we? Should we have a meteor defense? And Teller, at the time, was trying to talk the Russians into not scrapping some of their intercontinental missiles that were scheduled to be scrapped through one of the treaties and save them as a meteor defense shield. The United States, at the same time, was thinking of doing the same thing, that we should have on call several missiles. And, of course, we've had these films, Armageddon, the Deep Impact, where we do just that, where we attempt to launch missions. However, in the movies, they're manned missions. In reality, we are working on launching nuclear-tipped missiles to try to just deflect these bodies. You can't blow them up. You can just deflect them.
0: Well, I'm an expert to the degree that I've watched Armageddon several times, and what I remember is you have to hit it out far enough so that if you break it apart, the pieces actually miss the atmosphere of Earth. And if you don't get it far enough out, then you might just make it angry in the sense that you get several big pieces that are going to still come down on the world's cities, possibly.
1: Well, there's a good news in this, though, too, Art, in that same airburst scenario. If you can break up the pieces to 150 feet or less, they don't hit the planet. Now, they burst, and if they burst over a city, you're in deep trouble. But nevertheless, much less energy. When it hits the Earth, there's a hell of a lot more energy that's expended. So you want to break them up if you can.
0: So instead of an ELE, you have something much less.
1: Much less. That's the best case scenario.
0: Uh-huh.
1: A better case scenario is just move them out of the way so they miss.
0: Could you really do that with an atomic weapon? Or
1: no.
0: would you have to go up there and literally put rockets on the thing and move it?
1: No, you don't have to put rockets on it. You simply have your nuclear weapon detonate right next to it as it goes past. You have to have precise timing, but we can do that. But the scary thing is, and I was at this table, it was one of the most wonderful conversations, a Canadian journalist asked Dr. Teller, what is the largest nuclear bomb that humans can build? And Teller began to answer him, and the security guy next to him said, Dr. Teller, sir, you can't answer that.
0: Uh-huh.
1: And Teller said, shut up. So he tries to start answering again, and they gagged him. He knows, we don't, but there is a finite limit to the bomb size, of course.
0: Well, apparently, but I wonder, and I'm sure you do, how big that really is. Maybe it's so big that the answer would have... What do you suppose?
1: Well, we know the Russians blew up a 100-megaton bomb. I was a little boy. This was 1960. I lived in Seattle, Washington, and for several weeks afterward, we couldn't drink the milk because of strontium 90 coming down. And this seems like a faraway nightmare now, but that was the case. And remember the early 60s? I'm sure you do.
0: I certainly do.
1: Bombs were being blown up.
0: But think of the expansion of the technology since then.
1: Again, it's so classified, we don't know. There is certainly, there gets to be a point where you can no longer build. I don't think it's theoretically possible to make a 500-megaton bomb because you get just the whole physics of the uranium isn't going to blow up. The hydrogen weapon does not completely explode. So there is an upper limit to this, but certainly the people who are worried about planetary defense are thinking seriously about this.
0: Now, what about these newer-style weapons that I understand will detonate and kill all living things while leaving structures basically intact?
1: This is hard radiation weapons, and these, again, are such visions of nightmare, and again, Los Alamos and other places are working on these. Our military never sleeps, for better and for worse, and certainly there are lots of visions of how to do this. My fear and Teller's comment when we were talking about how big a bomb could go up to deflect a meteor, Teller's point in the address that he made to us was that if one of these bombs went up, but somehow it didn't get out of the atmosphere and exploded on the way out. And we know that NASA isn't perfect. Even a 100-megaton bomb exploded in the upper atmosphere could potentially cause 1% of the entire atmosphere to be blown off into space. Now that leaves you another 99%. But the effects of that would be very catastrophic on world climate.
0: 100 megatons could cause 1% of the atmosphere to go?
1: According to Teller's calculation, this would be exploded much higher than the Russians were doing in these air tests. These are upper parts of the atmosphere. The effects are far more severe.
0: And if we lost 1% of the atmosphere, what would happen?
1: Well, I don't know, because, again, the calculations of this are secret. But nevertheless, Teller seemed to intimate that this would be fairly catastrophic. And when this particular man is talking about something being fairly catastrophic,
0: you better listen.
1: Really bad. Really bad.
0: That's a good point. Do you think that Mr. Teller knows that there is such a thing as a doomsday weapon? Something so horrendous that it would kill everybody involved, including its makers?
1: I have no idea. I was only lucky enough to spend, I guess, two days with him, and there were very memorable moments. The funny thing is I kept thinking, this is Bela Lugosi's brother. The physical similarity between the two is amazing.
0: Huh.
1: Same accent, same face.
0: What was his... what was he like? I mean, this man who created this bomb that so changed our planet and could yet spell the end of it. I mean, what was he like?
1: when you meet people whose brain power is obviously going at different speeds, and I think we all have this sense that, go back now to some of those very primitive early computers compared to the nice Pentiums you have now. You just see such amazing difference. Talking to some of these Nobel Prize winners is like that. You know, I feel like I'm a fairly intelligent human, but when I talk to some of these Nobel Prize winners, it's like playing basketball with a professional basketball player.
2: Sure.
1: We can all throw a ball in the hoop, but they are just so qualitatively different than us. And in brain power, there are people like that. Teller was that way. Stephen Jay Gould was that way.
0: Well, did Teller strike you as an optimist generally or something of a pessimist?
1: Teller simply scared me. He scared me because he is so willing and ready to promote the use of nuclear weapons on the planet. For peaceful purposes, he says. I mean, this was his dream come true, meteor defense. But this was the

0: Madeline Teller was trying to advocate this in the 60s. But clean is a relative term.
1: True. Relative term. And they also have incredibly intentionally dirty weapons.
0: Oh, yes.
1: We don't talk a lot about that, but those are the doomsday scenarios, aren't they? In other words, if there were an exchange of nuclear weapons and they were the really rotten, dirty ones, then you're not habitable for a long, long time.
0: No, you're not. But if you want to get really nasty, you simply do what Larry Niven and Jerry Pournelle fantasized about in one of the great science fiction novels, Footfall. These were the authors who, The Mote and God's Eye, a couple of wonderful science fiction stories.
1: I read both.
0: And they correctly stated that really the ultimate weapon is to direct asteroids into Earth-crossing orbit and then simply let them fall in a rogue country. Much more effective than a nuclear bomb.
1: Or even a rogue world if you're considering it from the perspective of a non-human.
0: Well, I think it would be very difficult to move an asteroid from one planetary system to another. And again, we're the only habitable world in this particular solar system. If you want to have aliens coming in as spaceships, I guess that could be done. And I think in that novel, they certainly show that's the best way to do it. You don't bombard a planet with nasty nuclear weapons and leave a mess. You simply drop a rock on it, let the climate do its work, and come back, say, 20 years later. That's what happened to the dinosaurs. The world was actually reconstituted fairly quickly, but there's no more dinosaurs.
1: Well, how do you know that that is not exactly what happened? That some intelligent race directed a rock here, said, look at those nasty things down there. Here you go. Rock. Boom. And then came back, you know, some period of time later, and the obelisk was there. Professor, hold on. We'll be right back. Professor Peter D. Ward is my guest. I'm Art Bell.
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1: My guest is Professor Peter D. Ward, Professor of Geological Sciences at the University of Washington, Seattle. Also an adjunct professor in zoology. So, you know, we can talk about animals like us. I mean, you could think of us as his book. I think it's a great title. Incredible title, actually. Rivers in Time. Rivers in Time. And we're sort of... Humanity is kind of like a

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And oh, wait a minute, what's that directly ahead? Rapids? 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Tonight featuring Coast to Coast AM from May 2, 2001.

0: You think it's reasonable, Professor, to think of ourselves as sort of in a little tipsy-do canoe going down the rivers of time?
1: I think it's a great analogy. And the canoe does tip every once in a while.
0: Yes, every now and then. So, Professor, how many times can we document, how far back can we go with these ice cores? How many times can we document there has been a change sufficient to put water in the canoe?
1: The ice cores are only good back to about 200,000 years. Listen to me, only 200,000 years.
0: Right.
1: But with the age of the Earth being as old as it is, this really is just a really quick drop in the bucket. We wish we could get back further. We just don't have ice thick enough. We can't go back any further than that. So 200,000 years is about the resolution that we have. And in that time, there have been, 10 or 15 truly catastrophic and scary rapid climate changes of ice ages coming and going back and forth between glacial and interglacial.
0: 10 or 15 times in that period.
1: That would be sufficient were they to happen now to create, I think, major chaos within civilization as we know it.
0: Uh-huh. There are more and more people who think that we are approaching or are on the cusp right now of such a change. Would you venture forth your opinion for us on that idea?
1: I was lucky enough to be in Hawaii this last year at the observatory that monitors for the world the amount of carbon dioxide. It's at about 12,000 feet on the big island volcano. The amount of oxygen there is so low, you're so high at such altitude, you're gasping up there. But to look at this graph, it's a straight upward graph of increasing carbon dioxide. So, yes, I think that we are approaching a crisis point.
0: And how will we begin to see it manifest itself, or are we already seeing that right now?
1: You've already alluded to it, Art. In the previous segment, you mentioned that ice caps are melting in Antarctica.
0: Yes.
1: That is unprecedented. Again, from this ice cores, we know that such a rapid warming as we're seeing, and again, that rapid warming, paradoxically, could create all of a sudden rapid cooling. But that change is as rapid as anything that's happened on the planet in the last 200,000 years.
0: Well, a lot of people who are real antagonists about global warming don't seem to grasp the concept that global warming could suddenly turn into a very cold place to be. They don't get how that can happen. They say, well, it's getting colder. So what would you say to them? I mean, how do you get them to understand that global warming doesn't automatically mean everything gets hotter? It might mean that, but it doesn't automatically mean that. It could mean the opposite, and they just can't grasp it.
1: Well, one of the things that one of the straws that is grasped is that, gee, if you scientists know so much, how can you not be able to predict if it's going to get hotter or get colder? The climate is so complex. We think of all the money we spend on meteorology and trying to predict the weather and how poorly we do, even with this giant expenditure, because the Earth is so complex.
0: Mm-hmm.
1: But the simple answer is that global warming puts more water in the atmosphere. I mean, this is clear.
0: Mm-hmm.
1: It gets hotter, you evaporate more, and a lot of that water gets transported north, where it comes back down as snow. Glaciers form when more snow is accumulated in the winter that can melt back in the summer. The high amount of precipitation that is being produced by this tropical global warming can lead to more snowpack up north, and you start growing glaciers. The thing about glaciers is, because they're white, they reflect sunlight back into space.
0: Mm-hmm.
1: There's a feedback mechanism. Growing glaciers make the planet colder. You get temporarily warmer and then plunge into a really bad ice age.
0: Mm-hmm. Let us imagine that scientists have more or less informed government the climate is changing and it will not be a good thing for us. I would imagine our government might try, if it thought it knew how, to change that, to have an effect on it in some manner, some way. And Edward Teller also is involved with an interesting project right now, and I wonder if you've heard about it. It's called the HARP Project in Alaska. It is but one of many such facilities, actually, throughout the world. But one of the things that they claim about it, maybe, is weather modification. And I wonder if you are aware that there may be weather modification attempts going on. In other words, they may see it coming, and they may be quietly doing something, trying to do something about it. What do you think?
1: Again, I'm not aware of this project. I'm not privy. I have no military clearance. I've never been in the military, so I'm not aware of this. But I do read, and I certainly talk to my fellow scientists. I do know of other such projects, such as seeding iron into the Pacific Ocean. And there's many ways that we try to change the amount of CO2 by causing, for instance, we try to get more phytoplankton to grow. That if you can get more plants on the planet, they can pull carbon dioxide out of the atmosphere.
0: Mm.
1: And you can do this by seeding iron out of the surface. This acts as a fertilizer. It creates more growth of plankton. So a lot of people are worrying about it, and well, they should.
0: Well, I worry a little bit about attempts to modify things. And it's not that I don't trust in science, but actually, I don't trust in science.
1: Well,
0: completely.
1: Tell you the truth, I think you're probably wise in that point of view. Starting at the Los Alamos in 1945, we scientists have had a pretty spotty track record, haven't we?
0: Well, if the question is, I think I said it in the first hour comically, well, Fred, should we push the button or not? You know they're going to push the button, see what happens. And eventually we're going to get to push the button on something so significant and profound that they're going to go, oops.
1: Well, the funny thing about scientists is we never believe that this generation, that the politicians will take it away from us. Oh, that was the last old gen. They're better now.
0: Yeah, they're better now.
1: They won't take our toys away.
0: Oh, right.
1: So naivete is also scientists are really people who have had a really long, extended childhood. And it is that aspect that lets you have that imagination, which makes a good scientist.
0: Sure.
1: But it isn't always the best training for practicality.
0: Yes. There goes the button. All right. Well, anyway, if we were to imagine that we are headed towards something of this magnitude, would we see exactly the kinds of changes that we're seeing now in the environment? Would we begin to see Earth changes? What about earthquakes? What about volcanoes? What about all manner of natural things? Would they begin to, in some way, intensify?
1: Not necessarily. Again, the Earth's really deeply ingrained tectonic systems, plate tectonics or continental drift, is pretty much unaffected by weather.
0: And yet I am told that if a volcano went off, it could certainly be part of the equation.
1: Oh, yes. You're completely right on that one. Again, the weather isn't going to affect the volcanoes, but volcanoes are definitely going to affect the weather.
0: Uh-huh. So do you think that we could begin looking for very serious change in the next 10 years, 20 years, 50 years, 100 years? What's the likelihood?
1: Well, I would say there's a certainty of it in the next 100 years. There's a high probability of it in the next 50 years, and there's a good chance of it in the next 10 years.
0: That's really soon.
1: I think so.
0: In Rivers in Time, how do you go about setting out your case?
1: Well, I've been lucky enough to be a paleontologist. I think it's one of the really – I'm constantly amazed. Maybe I shouldn't say this on nationwide radio, but they pay me to do something I would probably do anyway. Looking at fossils, again, talking about the extended childhood, is something I loved as a child, and I just never grew out of it.
0: Are you tenured?
1: Oh, yes. I'm old. I've been tenured for a long time.
0: No problem, then.
1: Well, that leads to other problems, because as you get tenured and further along and this hair turns gray, universities try to turn you into an administrator. And just when you figure out how to be a good scientist, along comes the need to do other stuff. But I have temper tantrums every once in a while. My colleagues realize I'd be a terrible administrator.
0: Good. Keep doing it.
1: Well, you've got to.
0: At any rate, I was asking how you actually lay out your case in that book.
1: I am looking at the big mass extinctions, and I begin in South Africa. And again, you were talking about Cape Town. I think it has to be one of my two or three favorite cities on Earth. And I started work in Cape Town in 1990 because the biggest of all mass extinctions, which happened 250 million years ago, is best laid out in the desert just north of Cape Town, the Karoo Desert. There, at that time, we know that about 90% of all species disappeared.
0: Holy smokes.
1: Yeah. There was a real interesting report in Science Magazine about buckyballs. You may have seen this, that a researcher at my university discovered comet impact material in C60, big molecules of carbon called buckyballs, because they look like these Buckminster Fuller geodesic domes. That report is now under great attack because we cannot replicate those results. The first blush is, however, that we were hit by a really big comet 250 million years ago, and that this caused this most gigantic of mass extinctions. Personally, I don't believe it. Personally, I think that greatest of all mass extinctions was caused by global warming.
0: Now, that would have been completely au naturel. Or do you imagine going back millions and then billions of years, if we could do that, Professor, that we might have seen other intelligent life of some sort previously come and go, possibly even some technological civilization that could have been here 2 billion years ago? You said our records only go back a couple hundred million years, so if you look back in the billions of years, what could have been?
1: Good point. And although I hate to tout books, I wrote a book last year called Rare Earth, which made it all the way to number 6 on Amazon for maybe a matter of 10 minutes and then languished back. But it was my one brief moment of bestsellerdom. And in this book, I was characterized as becoming the anti-Sagan, because I took on Carl Sagan and his millions and billions of civilizations for a number of reasons, including these mass extinctions. I think that the probability of many intelligent races, as many as Carl thought, is just not quite untrue. But I never said that we're on a unique Earth. I said a rare Earth. And I would bet my life that there are other intelligent civilizations out there. The universe is just too vast to think we're the only place.
0: But you rather think rare. And actually, if you look at all the work done by SETI so far, you could say their lack of success underlines your theory.
1: SETI absolutely hates me.
0: I bet.
1: I've been loving it. I actually got to go on Nightline and debate them, and their case is that there are many civilizations out there, but, you know, they've spent a lot of money, about $200 million to date, and have found zip. And the SETI line is, see, they walk a very fine line, is that, look, you got to give us money. We've just started looking. But the reality is they've searched about a quarter of the galaxy and have found zip. So the first results are in, is that there isn't the million civilizations in our galaxy that Carl Sagan suggested. He thought there were a million civilizations in our Milky Way right now. Well, that SETI has disproven that. Maybe there's 10.
0: So intelligent life is rare.
1: Very rare. What do I know?
0: And you think that mass extinctions play a big part in that, or do you think that the ingredients that have to be present for the beginning of intelligent life, as we understand it anyway, are rare themselves?
1: Can I try out a real crackpot idea on you and your listeners?
0: Well, my show, a crackpot idea?
1: I'd love to do that. my colleagues and I have just published a paper, and that's going to come out in Scientific American. It's already out in the technical literature. We are proposing something we call the galactic habitable zone, that in any galaxy, there's a fairly narrow region, a geographic region, where you should expect to find intelligent life, and that the centers of galaxies are terrible places to look for alien civilizations, as are the edges of galaxies. You need to be in a fairly narrow space in the middle, and that's just where our sun is.
0: Why?
1: Well, the centers of galaxies have so many supernova and so many stars that the star-to-star interaction causes comets to fall into planets.
0: You
1: get more of these impact extinctions.
0: Good point.
1: And the outer edges of galaxies, it turns out, there aren't enough supernovas to build metal. You have to have metal on a planet. You and I are having this conversation because we have iron in our blood. That iron was made in a supernova.
0: Right.
1: We now have measurements of metallicity across the galaxy. The outer edges of the galaxy don't have enough metal to build Earth-like planets.
0: Mm.
1: So I'm seeing a balance between mass extinction and metal as defining a region, a narrow region, where you should expect to look for intelligence.
0: That sounds logical. at least intelligence of the sort that we can comprehend.
1: You've just hit the cogent point, because I'm talking about life as we know it, not life as we don't know it. And there may be all kinds of varieties that we have not the inkling about. I'm talking about we carbon-based life forms.
0: Now, I do have friends in SETI, and I know the people, in fact, who run SETI, so I have to be a little careful here. But you think basically they're full of it. It's ridiculous, and you're saying it's a waste of money.
1: Well,
0: would you go that far?
1: Here's a fly in the wall. I got to.
0: Now, Jill Tarter listens to me down at Arecibo, so
1: I got to see Jill Tarter and Paul Allen side by side, and I handed Paul Allen a copy of my book Rare Earth, and Jill Tarter looked at me like she was going, like it was, I was the Antichrist,
0: like the stare of death.
1: And in a public forum about a month later, she stood up in front of 200 astronomers and just completely lost it, castigating me in front of these scientists as
0: really
1: not knowing what the hell I was doing. So I obviously touched a nerve.
0: Well, I mean, the fact of the matter is, hopeful as they are, they have not yet found anything, and they have been looking for a while. Now, of course, they claim, as you know, that the new computer equipment will enable them to look exponentially at greater numbers of possible areas for life. I mean, just tremendous listening capability compared to what they have had. What about that?
1: I think it's great. I think the new Paul Allen Observatory, because there will be collateral scientific information being gained. You know, Paul just gave them $11 million. I mean, that's a wonderful thing. That we are going to get a lot of good information. My complaint about SETI is that SETI research looks for signals and nothing else comes in. So you either find signals or the money's wasted. I kind of want to see it coupled together where you could look for signals and at the same time get a scientific return. That's a lot of money spent for nothing.
0: Well, all you need is one.
1: That's true.
0: I mean, they point that out a lot. All you need is one.
1: And I hope they find it. I hope they find it tomorrow and stand up and say, Peter Ward, in your face. But that's okay. I love that.
0: All right. Back to extinctions for a second. There are a lot of people who think that, yes, there are extinctions, but it is the natural course of things and will promote the next evolutionary jump, that, you know, from the next mass extinction will come a being superior to humans in nearly every way you can imagine. That produces real evolutionary jumps, that there's no such thing as this slow evolution that many scientists talk about. We'll pick up on this point when we get back. No, that's not what I want. What I want is number three, thank you. It's far eerier. I kind of like it. Yeah. Have you ever listened to this? It's kind of Egyptian. Actually, it's very Egyptian. And Egyptology is something I suppose we ought to talk a little bit about, huh? Because, you know, they're not exactly sure when the Sphinx was really put there. Might have been a whole lot longer than they say. And there was this thing about water out there in the desert. I'm Art Bell.
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0: Premier Networks presents Art Bell, Somewhere in Time. 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
1: Well, do you think extinctions equal evolution? And if so, should we welcome the Big Rock? I can talk it in, you know. I've been talking about that for years, right from my front yard, right from my front rocks. I can talk it in. Here it comes. Looks big as a house from here now. Glowing red. See the sparks? Should we welcome it? In other words, if evolution is a product of extinction, then, hey, we should be clapping for the cockroaches. Because they're going to inherit, then they're going to get intelligent, and they're going to go a lot further than we ever could.
0: You're listening to Art Bell, Somewhere in Time. Tonight featuring Coast to Coast AM from May 2, 2001.

0: Once again, Professor Peter D. Ward, professor at the University of Washington, Seattle. Professor, does extinction probably equal the jumps that we have such a hard time finding otherwise in evolution?
1: Boy, that's one of the most interesting questions and one of the hardest to get at. Surely, clearly after the dinosaurs die out, all the mammals diversify. They evolve very quickly.
0: Right.
1: So the removal of the dinosaurs opens up the evolutionary taps, and you get all this new stuff. And so if that's the case, maybe you could say, well, gee, just because we're losing so many species today, that's a good thing. Maybe we can have a new age with a better, cooler set of organisms.
0: Mm.
1: That's the logical conclusion.
0: Mm.
1: Yet there's a number of people, myself included, think that humans have changed the rules. And this is why I named one of my books The End of Evolution. It's not that evolution ends. It's just that the way things will evolve and what will evolve might be totally different than has gone on before.
0: A super cockroach. Yes, you see, there are a lot of, for example, Native Americans that I've interviewed, and they say it's a coming. And then I talk to the New Age types, and they say, yeah, it's a coming, but it's going to be wonderful. We're all going to be transformed into energy beings who are going to have a much better way to go. No more physical body to contend with. It's going to be wonderful. And then, I stop them, and I say, I might agree with you. It's a coming. But in this transformation, this wonderful transformation you're talking about, doesn't it actually mean that most humans, if not all, die? And there's usually a long pause because they don't like that part of it. And they say, well, actually, yes. but they're looking at sort of the bright side of the spiritual thing on the other side. They just don't talk much about the physical death part.
1: Well, my prediction, Art, is that humans don't die and that the new things that do evolve are mostly weeds. And I think
0: weeds.
1: And the most potent force going on now is genetic splicing in agricultural fields. We're making all these genetic crops.
0: I know.
1: It is ludicrous to think that those genes don't escape into the wild population. And so what you're now looking at will be many, many types of insects, rodents, small animals, and weeds with new genetically controlled genes within them.
0: Stuff that we did. Now, this would come from genetically engineered crops, you're saying?
1: Yeah. For instance, what we're doing now is we are producing genes that can make certain crop species intolerant to insects. You want to have crops that don't have insects. And you also are building, the scariest one is we're building crops that the crop itself is not affected by herbicides. So you can dump huge amounts of herbicide in the field. Your corn, with this new gene in it, is not affected by the chemicals, but all the weeds die off. But unfortunately, these genes jump. And we are going to build both weeds that are now invulnerable to herbicide and insects, invulnerable to insecticide from escaping genes.
0: It figures.
1: And that's the new generation of evolution.
0: Mm. I bet you're not a big proponent of the Terminator seed, are you?
1: No, I'm not. That's one of the worst.
0: That was just a wild guess there.
1: One of the absolute worst.
0: Have we seen any signs yet of this gene jumping?
1: Oh, we're seeing it all over the place.
0: Oh, we are.
1: Things are already escaping. And the scary thing to me is what we all want is we all want a new age of something. Like we had an age of dinosaurs, and now we're supposedly in an age of mammals. Well, the reality is it's really an age of bacteria. But we want some new age of something big and glorious. But the reality is that with all the fields and roads and fences, that it's almost improbable that anything big will ever evolve again. Because you need a lot of space to evolve a big animal.
0: We don't have that.
1: We don't have any space. We have carved the Earth into millions of tiny islands.
0: Most of the big animals are actually more or less disappearing at our hand or naturally, aren't they?
1: Oh, completely.
0: The whales and the elephants. And
1: completely. We have big animals in parks. But you know from Africa that most of Africa is fields now.
0: That's right.
1: You've got big parks. But that's it. There's no place for big animals to evolve.
0: That's interesting. And eventually, when the big ones are gone, then it'll be the next biggest ones.
1: That's right. Hmm. What's left is a world of rat-sized mammals and a lot of insects.
0: Now, the other thing that I guess I should ask you about, because it kind of fits right in, we're seeing a lot of emerging species jumping type things come along here, worrisome things that, for example, right now, would I go to Europe and eat beef? Not a chance.
1: Me neither.
0: Not a chance. And I'm even recalling some beef that I tried to down in Europe a few years ago and wondering about that.
1: Me too.
0: They're lousy cooks. Boy, I'll tell you, but especially the French, they have no idea how to cook meat. You don't want to eat there. They just pour enough brown sauce on it so you don't know what's underneath.
1: They don't cook meat.
0: You don't really want to know what's underneath, believe me. And so, yeah, that's right. They don't cook meat. But what's going on in Europe right now, when you think about it, is horrifying. And will it come here? Is it perhaps already here? I think it's almost inevitable it's going to get here, no matter what they say.
1: I agree with you.
0: You do?
1: Oh, yes.
0: All right. Well, this could have a lot to do with extinction itself. I mean, if you have a disease that's going to spread among first cows and then humans, that is going to kill cows and humans by virtually eating their brains alive, and it really is what it does, that could be one good road to possible extinction, couldn't it?
1: Yeah, that's a good point, although where I differ slightly in that is that quite often things still get old enough to breed. As you know, the mad cow disease, the prions of the mad cow disease do kill, and they don't care how old you are when they kill.
0: That's right.
1: But all it takes is to get that next generation out, and because we humans breed at such an early age, what these things may do is vastly reduce our lifespan, but I don't think they threaten our species. I think, just like HIV, so many people are capable of breeding before they die, that what happens is you continue the species, but boy, it makes life miserable.
0: Oh, yes, but we've come so close. Do you remember the, I think it was Reston Monkey House incident?
1: Oh, yeah.
0: With regard to Ebola?
1: Mm-hmm.
0: Well, I watched on 60 Minutes as a scientist was sitting outside that center, and he said, we came that close. In other words, it was out. And he said, if just one little, I forget what he said, chromosome or gene had been just ever so slightly different, it would have been airborne and human, would have infected humans. And he's at the end of 60 Minutes, he said, we came that close. So do we get that close a lot of times with something like that?
1: Probably. I don't know a lot about diseases, but from what I do understand, we know of no case where disease has ever caused a species to go extinct.
0: Interesting.
1: It makes them drop in number, and then they come back. And the best case is penicillin and penicillin-resistant bacteria, because we've done that, really. We've unleashed the Ebola equivalent on the bacteria with our penicillins. And in many cases, they're dropped down to very small numbers of these bacteria, but the ones that are left are the disease-resistant, and now they're coming back with, of course, vengeance.
0: That's right. And now we have in our arsenal very few ultimate weapons against them, right?
1: Exactly.
0: I know it's down to like one or two. I've read a number of stories about that.
1: Exactly.
0: But a mass extinction, you think, is more likely to come from a weather change, a rock? What else might cause a mass extinction? I've got one for you.
1: Yep.
0: Do you know that there's a group of Israeli scientists, Professor, that believe that a rock did not kill all the dinosaurs? They think that an intense blast of radiation from our sun might have killed them. Now, astronomers lately have been saying that they've noticed that a lot of suns out there that they observe, or quite a few, that are normal, stable, similar suns to our sun, occasionally go berserk for no discernible reason and will emit a radiation that would sterilize a planet.
1: Yeah, that happens. And it turns out that stars, the bigger they are, the more well-behaved they are. When I grew up, one of the misnomers was that I was always taught our sun is this insignificant,
0: yes,
1: sniveling little star.
0: But very stable.
1: Very stable. But it turns out our sun is gigantic, that we are in the upper 10% of mass for the whole galaxy. that 90% of all stars are smaller than the Sun. The Sun is not a normal star. It's a huge star. Well, there's many huger yet. I mean, obviously the big red giants and Rigel, and you've got things like Vega, gigantic stars. But nevertheless, if you take all the stars in our Milky Way galaxy, there's 400 billion.
0: I didn't know that.
1: Yeah, we're a very rare star. And we're not a common, ordinary star in the least. Not in the least. And the smaller you get, the more unstable you are. The little stars, which make up the majority, brown dwarfs they're called, are very unstable. They're always spitting out nasty radiation. This is why our calculations suggest that we are rare as an intelligent species, because 90% of the stars will be so unstable, for the reasons you just said, you can't get intelligent civilizations.
0: Well, is it possible that there have been extinctions by our sun previously?
1: Sure. The other aspect that you're missing that might be equivalent to that are supernova. You know, there's stars every once in a while blow up, and we are going around our galaxy like a big merry-go-round. We go round and round and round, but we
0: right.
1: don't stay in the same positions like merry-go-round horses. They pass. Stars pass close one to another. And if one passes near enough to us and blows up, has the bad manners to blow up, that could have caused mass extinction on the planet. We are now looking for evidence that has happened. Some
0: wow.
1: scientists think that three times in the last 500 million years, there could have been supernova that created these big mass extinctions.
0: Wow.
1: And they leave no evidence. That's the thing. It's not like a rock from space, which leaves iridium, this platinum group element discovered by the Alvarezes. It leaves no evidence. The only place we could go to find this out is the moon. The lunar soil would record isotopes that would be removed from the Earth's surface showing supernova, and a lot of us are asking the government, let's go back and get some more moon.
0: Well, don't we have some moon rocks? Can't we look at the ones we brought back?
1: We've got moon rocks, but we want to go back and drill it. We want to take drill cores, which they never did, and actually get a core sample down into the really deep regolith, and the moon is called, and look for these past supernovas.
0: Are you dismayed, or are you a proponent of cutting back on... how do you feel about space travel? In other words, we went to the moon, but we haven't been even back to the moon with man. Not in all these years. We've disassembled the big rockets that could do it. I'm not sure how long it would take us to get to the moon with a man if we had to, but I don't think we have the capability anymore. We've kind of given up on it. They talk about going to Mars, where there's all kinds of interesting stuff to look at, but, boy, that seems a long way off, too. We've kind of regressed with regard to our trying to move off planet. Is that a good thing or a really bad thing?
1: I think it's neither good nor bad. I have two minds about it. The scientist in me really wants us to go to Mars, and I want us to go to Europa. These are obviously the two places we could find life outside of the Earth in our solar system. I think Mars life will be fossil life, and this is why I want to be the first off the rocket, tell you the truth, Art. I'd love to go to Mars. I'd love to core that planet and look for fossil bacteria.
0: Mm-hmm.
1: But Europa, with this deep ocean, might be the place where we find extant life.
0: Well, you know, they were actually drilling in practice down at Vostok in the Antarctic.
1: I know.
0: So that they could see if they would be able to drill when they got to Europa.
1: Mm-hmm.
0: But for some reason, they stopped all the drilling at Vostok. We don't know why. We're wondering about that.
1: I'd like to know. I know that the NASA group of which I'm associated has just brought in a group from Rhode Island who is looking at bacteria and ice. And the only reason they're doing that is to test ways of finding bacteria on Europa.
0: Mm-hmm.
1: Now, the most wonderful thing, of course, would be to find these extraterrestrials in Europa and find out if they have DNA or is there something else at their core. Is DNA one way or the only way?
0: There's another science I'd be interested in having you comment on, and that's nanotechnology. I've had some experts on the air on nanotechnology who say some things that are really, really scary.
1: You had Bill Joy on?
0: I beg your pardon?
1: Bill Joy.
0: No.
1: The head of Sun Microsystems wrote a cautionary tale about nanotechnology that scared the bejesus out of me.
0: Did you read about gray goo?
1: Yes, I did.
0: Oh, you read about gray goo.
1: Oh, yeah.
0: We heard about that the other night.
1: That's scary.
0: Simply instructing a little machine to duplicate itself and just letting it go.
1: And runs away. It's a very spooky, spooky scenario.
0: But not impossible at all.
1: Not impossible in the least. And in an upcoming book I have called The Future of Evolution, in which I think about what could cause extinction, what might be the next evolutionary products. I talk about Grey Goo as one of the viable means of human extinction. You know, I said earlier that there's not many ways I think that we could go extinct, but that's one of them.
0: Actually, Grey Goo would sterilize everything.
1: That's right. That's why I'm so spooked by it. Grey Goo is one of the really scary things. You know, I think it's a much worse danger than nuclear war. This Holocaust we've always thought about is the way the humans might end. I think Grey Goo is a much scarier.
0: It is. Now, if you balance the two, if you believe there's an extinction coming, what percentage of probability would you assign to the fact that it would be by man's hand versus a natural event?
1: Oh, I'd say it's about 99.99% that's going to happen by man's hand.
0: Really?
1: Yeah.
0: Yeah. Here now. See, I thought you were pretty much a proponent of it happens every so often. We've documented it with ice cores and all the rest of it. And yet, you think it's more likely by our own hand?
1: I think the natural forces start it, but then I think we, in our wisdom, because we are hungry, really create the chaos. I just think, again, we have way too many people on this planet, and that we start a natural process, say, sudden climate change, and that's the scenario where we unloose biological weapons or nuclear weapons that kill off so much.
0: If we went sliding weather-wise or environmentally toward a violent extinction, you think there would be plenty of biological and nuclear and chemical warfare that would come along with it as that was occurring?
1: Well, there's a guy in Seattle named Bill Calvin, who's a really smart, wise man, and his point is that the natural disasters that affect humanity, like an earthquake, take place in a day. And then people build things back in a year or so, things get back up. Or things are really slow, like some of the paces of technology. But what humans, he thinks, can't deal with are decade-long breaks. He thinks civilization is just very poorly equipped to deal with like an earthquake doesn't last for decades. Let's imagine an earthquake just keeps going on and on and on and on. You just can't get enough resources to fix it. And a climate change is these decadal-long events. The breakdown of agriculture that ensues are things we just can't fix.
0: Pretty pessimistic, huh?
1: That's what my wife says.
0: Is that what your wife says?
1: Well, she just says, come on, you know, it's not that bad. But when you really think hard about it, there's some pretty scary stuff happening.
0: Well, unfortunately, you're talking to all the people who are doing all this work, and so you know a lot more about it than we do, and probably your wife does, and so forced to grasp one opinion or the other, I'd be inclined toward yours because I feel it myself. You good to go for another hour here?
1: Sure.
0: All right.
1: I don't have to work tomorrow. I just have to lecture undergraduates, and they'll laugh at me anyway, so.
0: All right. Hold on. Bye. Oh, we forgot Egypt. We'll get to that. And we're going to get to your calls, too. What a fascinating man. I'm Art Bell.
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1: Professor Peter D. Ward, who had a rough day yesterday and has more to do today, professor of geological sciences at the University of Washington, Seattle, is our guest. And he'll be right back for at least another segment. Stay right where you are.
0: Somewhere in Time with Art Bell continues, courtesy of Premier Networks.

0: Back now to Professor Ward. Welcome back, Professor.
1: Thank you, Art.
0: There are so many questions, but I'm going to try and stick with the phones in this last segment if we can. East of the Rockies, you're on the air with Professor Ward. Hello.
2: Yes, thanks for taking my
0: call. Oh, boy, I can barely hear you, sir.
2: Yes, thanks for taking my call.
0: That's better.
2: And good morning, Professor.
1: Good morning.
2: I was wondering if you had generated maybe any data or statistical facts that would have to do with methane ice in a solid form on vast ocean floors in the world and the release of such gas within the last 20 years at probably a rate of 11 to 12% and what effect that may have on our ozone layer.
0: Huh.
3: Yeah, that's a very good question. The stuff you're talking about is called a clathrate. Funny word. Clathrates are frozen methane ice. One of the aspects that we worry about, of course, is if we had drops in sea level, it exposes methane ice, which can thereby melt. I'm not an expert on it. I know people who worry about it a lot. It looks as if that particular stuff has been more involved in past global warming than what is going on now. But once again, I know about it. I know that it is of a concern, but the industrial release is far more dangerous and problematical than the clathrates are.
0: Professor, you know so much about what may well happen, what's happened in the past and will happen again, that I'm surprised. I wonder if you've considered doing, in essence, what Preston did, and that is taking your knowledge of science and applying it to a scenario and writing a sort of a pseudoscience, or a, maybe that's a bad phrase, a science fiction novel based in reality.
3: Well, Art, how about this? I'll come down to your trailer, and we'll spend a month together, and how about co-authoring it? I'd love to spend some time with you.
0: I would love, I'd absolutely love to do that, and...
3: Well, get me on the show again. You know where I am, and I'm happy to, anytime you want me, I'll be here.
0: I'll actually consider that. I've been swearing off writing another book. I've got four under my belt, three more than anybody's supposed to have. And
3: You know that swearing off is impossible. You and I are these. Once it's there, you can't stop. So.
0: I know, and the pressure to keep going is really intense.
3: You do it because you love it, though, too.
0: Yeah, that's right. West of the Rockies, you're on the air with Professor Ward. Hello.
4: Professor Ward?
3: Yes, how are you, sir?
4: My brother was an exploration geologist out of McGill University.
3: Uh-huh.
4: He spent 40 years traveling Newfoundland, Peru, Colombia, Tierra del Fuego, and so on. And his center was British Columbia.
3: Yes.
4: And he said that he believed that there was more oil up in the north slope of Alaska than there was in all the Middle East.
0: Did he?
4: And he believed that... The whole North Pole was a rainforest before the moon was blown into orbit.
3: Well, that's probably not true. I don't think it's true that there's more oil there than the Middle East. The Saudi Arabian oil fields are just so stupendous. But nevertheless, there is a hell of a lot of oil on the North Slope. But it looks like the moon effect happened long before there were forests. There weren't forests before the Silurian, which is 400 million years ago. And that moon was caused, as we know now, by the impact of a Mars-sized object with the Earth at 4.6 billion years ago. Now, that effect, you know, a lot of us are wondering, if there were no moon, what would be happening to the Earth?
0: Right.
3: It really looks as if the moon is our flywheel that keeps us from flopping around. Other planets change their obliquity, which is the angle of the spin. By calculations by a number of French people... scientists, it looks as if without our moon, we would be changing obliquity, so the equator becomes the North Pole and vice versa over time spans of hundreds of thousands of years or less. That's catastrophic.
0: Indeed. All right.
3: Goodness for the moon.
0: Wildcard Line, you're on the air with Professor Ward. Good morning.
5: Good morning. Hello, gentlemen. Another great show.
0: Okay.
5: This is Will, Madison, Wisconsin, listening to WIBA, 1310 AM.
0: Thank you, Will.
5: 10 years ago, I was with the Department of Geology, University of Helsinki in Finland.
0: Mm-hmm.
5: When I was young, in the 60s, I worked with Nobel Prize-winning geneticist, Dr. Joshua Lederberg.
0: Mm-hmm.
5: I coined the term mutator race for creating via hypermutation, the binding sites, and antibodies. Also coined the term Fish and Wildlife for the Federal Fish and Wildlife Service.
3: Well, it's a pleasure to speak to you, sir.
5: I'm just honored that Art will allow me to speak with a great scientist like you. Went to Russia in the 60s and 70s and found people having to survive living under the earth. They gathered leaves and grass and made soup in the wintertime just to survive. It was hideous over there.
0: Will, do you have a question?
5: Yeah. You were talking about Art. I don't know why you use the term. It's fantastic. Ice ball Earth. I have that in my book, How to Know Our Origins and Hidden History to Save Our Future.
0: Will?
5: Or can we? But here's my question. To get through ice ball Earth, early human may have been semi-aquatic, an aquatic ape. Now my question is, are you, Professor Ward, aware of the Laos deposits? The stratigraphists have searched them, looked at them, in High Asia, and that they've been gathering from a wind-blown dust for over 2.4 million years, and that these layers predict that we will have continued slow creeping warming from the current 48 degrees Fahrenheit up to 72 degrees Fahrenheit in the next 8,000 years before the next downturn. Are you aware of that, sir?
3: Well, I certainly know about the list you're talking about. In some areas in China, it's hundreds of feet thick. However, everybody that I know about who thinks about climate change understands that much of the ice ages are based, as you know, on Mr. Milankovitch and his orbital parameters. And no one that I know predicts that it's going to get that warm. That sort of warmth was reserved not for what's going on naturally, but what's going on through man-made fossil fuels in the atmosphere.
0: All right, let's try this one from Steve in Eureka. It is my understanding, Professor, that regular magnetic pole shifts are recorded in the geologic record.
3: True.
0: Can you explain the activity and tell us more or less what happens or what would happen to us should the shift occur?
3: Great, great, great, great question. I know intimately about these things because part of my work is involved in measuring these shifts. These things happen regularly, but it's a long, slow regularity. It's about every 100,000 to several millions of years, the Earth's magnetic pole shifts. Nobody knows exactly why it happens, but we certainly know how it happens. The magnetic field is produced by the dynamo. It is the liquid core up against a solid part of the inner Earth. That liquid to solid interface by spinning produces a magnetic field. There are irregularities in the liquid, and that those irregularities are sufficient that they cause the field to flip. Now, somehow that liquid changes slightly in composition. There may be whirlpools or eddies in it, but it causes the magnet to go north to south, south to north. The question is, when they turn over, we have no magnetic field for a brief period of time. Magnetic field protects us from cosmic rays. It could be that in the next shift, we could experience a higher rate of mutation. However, there have been so many of these that we've not seen really catastrophes.
0: Or a really piece of bad luck would be, now, it was about a month ago, I guess, Professor, when our sun let loose with an eruption that was so severe that had it been pointed toward Earth, it would have taken out most of our satellites. It would have taken down power grids. It was by magnitudes the biggest one actually they've ever recorded. I talked to a scientist about it who was watching this and recording it, and he said their instruments saturated. Now, fortunately, it was not pointed toward Earth. But if you were to have a shift of the field occurring and one of these unfortunately gigantic mega flares occur, which was coming at Earth, you'd have some changes.
3: Yes, I agree. And Art, I was able to observe that solar flare in the sense that our astronomy department pointed out on the day that that happened, they actually had a darkened piece of glass. The only time in my life that I had been able to see a sunspot with the naked eye.
0: With the naked eye, I know.
3: Naked eye sunspots.
0: That was 93-93, and it went all the way around the sun. It actually maintained itself. It was incredible.
3: It was incredible, and yes, you're right. Thank God it wasn't pointed directly at us. And were that to happen during one of these field reversals, you would probably have Well, we don't know what would happen. I mean, there's a lot of estimates, but it would not be a happy thing. Certainly, all electronic communications would be snuffed out on the planet
0: sure.
3: through the pulse. How much biological damage remains to be seen. There would be considerable damage.
0: Well, even they say that even with the magnetic field fully intact and all the protection we have right now, if something of that size would hit, it would produce in excess of, for example, somebody on an airliner would get in excess of 100 instant chest x-rays. Now, if you remove the protection, imagine what it would be.
3: Well, it translates to an awful lot of cancer.
0: At least, at the very least, yes, indeed. East of the Rockies, you're on the air with Professor Ward. Hi.
1: Hi, this is me.
0: Yeah, well, only you know that for certain, but it sounds like you.
1: Excellent. Professor Ward, I read your book, End of Evolution, a few years ago. That was most excellent. Very much
2: Thank
1: enjoyed
2: you.
1: It. My question is about resources, and that if we came to a situation where our civilization collapses, and I tend to agree that we'd probably survive as a species, we would, when we start coming back out of the caves again, we're going to have a situation where most of the good oil has been taken out of the ground and the coal. And as I understand it, a lot of the species that were domesticated

0: material to keep stuff on. I mean, now we are able to inscribe enormous amounts of information, simply not just on chips, because if we lose civilization, we're going to lose the computers to run the chips. But we can scratch letters on things. I think we crash, but we don't thoroughly crash. I don't see us going back to caves. I see things changing radically in ways that are unforeseen now. But I think we bounce back up pretty quickly. This is because, in spite of my being a horrible pessimist, I'm a wonderful optimist.
1: So you
0: I can't explain it either. That's my guess. I think we will have enough written record of how to build things again that we get back on our feet.
1: So you would say then that we would probably have isolated pockets that would survive and maintain a reasonable level of technology then?
0: I think so. That's my guess.
1: All right. Sounds good. Thanks a lot.
2: Thank you. Are you, Professor, familiar with Professor Kaku?
0: Yes.
2: Uh-huh. He talks about levels of civilization.
0: Mm-hmm.
2: Type 0, type 1, type 2, type 3. I'm sure you've heard it.
0: Mm-hmm.
2: He suggests that we are, I guess, a 0. And he thinks we're on the cusp of perhaps being a type 1.
0: Mm-hmm.
2: A 0 using all the, you know, the coal and the oil and whatever you can dredge up from the planet itself. But he says the odds of our making it from 0 to 1, well, you don't want to hear about the odds because they're just not good at all. And he thinks it possible that civilizations do, perhaps are even common, but that they are snuffed out very quickly indeed, and almost no zeros make it to type 1, much less type 2. Agree with that? Or
0: I do, and actually SETI thinks a lot about these levels of civilization because they need to have civilizations obviously able to transmit electronically, and some of those electronic transmissions require huge amounts of energy.
2: Power, sure.
0: Power. And so the levels of civilization mentioned there go into their thinking. As the optimist, I'm hoping that what we do is we avoid major climatic shifts to the point that civilization crashes and that we can work ourselves into very practical lower population levels with renewable resources. Whether we can pull it off or not, I don't know. But
2: so then you might go so far as to say dispassionately, very dispassionately, that a partial extinction could be a good thing?
0: Boy, but I love humans, you know, and partial extinction translates to kids dying. And how can one face that?
2: Well, again, totally pragmatically, in the long run, from an evolutionary point of view, I'm giving you as much cover as I can here.
0: Yeah, it is. We have to reduce population somehow. A partial removal of all the humans that we have on this planet would certainly benefit other species.
2: Uh-huh. Okay. West of the Rockies, you're on the air with Professor Ward. Hi.
3: Hello.
2: Hello.
3: This is not so much a question, but a little bit of a story on Antarctica.
2: Yes.
3: I was stationed in Antarctica in 1967. I wintered over with Operation Deep Freeze at Bird Station Antarctica in Maria Bird Land, which is between McMurdo Sound and the South Pole.
2: Right.
3: And during one of the summer projects there, they had an ice core driller brought in to drill down to ground, which was about 5,000 feet of solid ice.
0: Right.
3: And they were going to take these ice cores back and, you know, melt them down and study the air that was trapped in them and so forth.
0: Exactly.
3: But the funny thing is that while I was there, they had a VIP that was visiting McMurdo Sound and was coming to take a look at the ice core drilling machine, spend a day there, and then go off to the South Pole and spend a day and then come back. And could you imagine who this VIP was?
0: Well, it wasn't George Bush, was it?
3: Walter von Braun, the space rocket scientist.
0: He was a very widely interested fellow, and I'm not surprised.
3: Yeah, I just thought that would be an interesting thing to be thinking about.
2: Why do you suppose he was there?
3: They said he was just there for basically kind of like a vacation.
2: I see. Well, it's possible, I suppose. My question about this coring in that area, my question, Professor, would be, isn't it possible that they would drill down and bring up some organism that's been basically existing but dormant and unknown to us for millions of years or billions of years even,

0: something that we might not like when we get it up here.
1: Well, that just happened, actually, Art. Someone brought back to life a bacterium from the Permian period, 250 million years ago. This happened in the last year.
0: Really?
1: Yeah, a lot of scientists thought that was hooey. You know, the hard part about any of these such analyses is that how do you differentiate between bringing back the dead bug and contamination? Bacteria code everything in this world. It's very tough. I mean, that's going to be the hard problem with the Mars rocks, isn't it? On our sample return from Mars, how do we know the bacteria, if we find them, weren't just contaminants? So you really got a big problem. If life is radically different on Mars, it's no problem. But if life is DNA, say DNA evolves independently on both planets, it might be really tough to tell. So this is the contamination problem. Your question is really valid, not just valid simply for drilling down and picking up stuff, which could happen.
0: We're also going to dead bodies from the killer flu and trying to resurrect that so we
1: completely
0: can mess with it.
1: You know, there's just a lot of people produce these projects that they think is a good idea at the time, and sometimes things aren't really thought through.
0: All the way.
1: NASA really is interested. They have a planetary protection program, and they are very worried about infectious agents coming back from wherever they're going to. So there's a lot of protocols. I mean, they have addressed this.
0: Good. I hope they keep doing that. Professor, it's the bottom of the hour. You promised 30. That's 30. And
2: what?
1: Well, you tell me, Art. We're going to do one more 30? Should I go to bed? My wife is up there saying...
0: Oh, you're saying... You're asking me?
1: Yeah, well, how are we doing?
0: Stay right where you are.
1: All right, I'll do one more shot.
0: Yeah, and that's it. All right, Professor, hold on. And, you know, think what a killer book we could write. I mean, he really planted the seed in my mind with what he's had to say and what I can imagine. This is how these things get started, and it's kind of a sickness, actually. I'm Art Bell. This is Coast to Coast AM. Don't touch that dial.
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1: Professor Peter D. Ward, Professor of Geological Sciences at the University of Washington, Seattle. We'll get back to him in a moment with your questions and one last segment.
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0: side, I know two things. Sharon, at the north side of our valley here in Trump, saying she's getting blown away over there. Yes, we've had fierce winds here in the desert, really fierce, 40 to 50 mile an hour straight line, sustained winds all day long. It's been incredible. And I'm told now by the professor that's what I can expect in the future for our desert area, one very likely scenario. Welcome back, Professor. Did your students know you were going to be doing the show tonight?
1: Well, some did. I was off again in L.A. yesterday, but I may hear about this tomorrow, yes.
0: It's today, actually, yes. Uh-huh. Indeed. Also, let me note for the Internet audience, our new streaming partner, Akamai, apparently dropped the streaming at about 1:52 Pacific time, unfortunately. Sorry about that. Work in progress. First time caller line, you're on the air with Professor Ward. Hello.
2: Hello. First time caller calling from Phoenix, KFYI, 550 AM.
0: You bet.
2: My question is, and this is kind of vague, I wish I had more details on this, but apparently there's another theory out there. Some scientists believe that somehow, I guess 300,000-400,000 years ago, maybe longer, somehow the Earth went topsy-turvy. Somehow, like what we call North and South Pole now, used to, I guess, to be more along the equator. And somehow there was like a shift in the planet. Have you heard anything about this kind of theory or anything? There apparently was a special about it on TV, I want to say, 4 years ago. Like I said, I'm real vague about this. I'm sorry I don't have
1: details. It's a very legitimate question. We sit in this world we've been watching for, some thousands of years with written language and assume the way we see it now is the way it's always been. 300,000 or 400,000 years ago, perhaps obliquity changed. But I think the chances are pretty small. From what we know of the physics of the Earth-Moon system, it would be extremely difficult for the Earth to shake out of its 23.5-degree obliquity that we now have. It's just physically, it would be very tough to do. I have seen so many theories that seem crackpot turn out to be correct that I'm just not going to say it's impossible. I would just suspect improbable.
2: Okay.
0: All right.
2: All right. Well, thank you very much.
0: Thank you, caller. Take care. Wildcard line, you're on the air with Professor Ward. Hello.
3: Good morning, Art. Good morning, Professor Ward.
0: It's morning.
3: Christopher calling from the hotspot of the Earth, Hawaii, listening to you from KHVH, the Big 830.
0: Yes, sir.
3: Oh, man. Art, you've had some of the greatest shows lately. Your shows are getting better and better.
0: Thank you.
3: They're even more cutting edge. In fact, I should say more bleeding edge, beyond cutting edge.
0: Yes.
3: Professor Ward, you astound me. I'm blinded by your science. You're a brilliant man.
1: I've just been alive a long time, and you just start seeing
3: a long time
1: after a while.
3: Well, how long is that?
1: Gosh, I'm not going to tell you. I've got another birthday coming up.
3: Oh, well, you probably couldn't be too much older than me or Art. We're about the same age.
1: I'm coming to see you guys, though. The University of Hawaii is bringing me out in November for a week of lectures in Honolulu.
3: Oh, well, you got to. When's that?
1: November, the third week in November. You'll see it.
3: Great. And I'll be there.
1: I'm going to be talking in several auditoriums.
3: Okay. I'm there. I got to hear this. Listen, the guy just talked about the Earth wobble. More likely, it was something like an asteroid strike that even created the 23.5-degree shift in the first place. But the reason I called, and it was a couple of callers ago, mentioned about trying to survive this underwater, under the sea, and growing gills or something. And I think it's far more, reasonable since we're on the verge of. I'm a diver.
1: Me too.
3: And I'd say, in fact, I majored in marine biology. That was my major in college, and my minor was astronomy. And I love diving. And the thing that I'm really excited about is the new technology for rebreathing, and that.
1: Yeah.
3: The ability to take your air, scrub it, and bring it back, and that in the next 100 years will probably be developed to a point where we can stay underwater indefinitely. Within a certain extent, I mean, we can't go too far down. The pressure will be too great. But
0: I also have heard that.
3: Well, I mean, that's a scenario. Now, the problem is, here's the question I want to pose to you, and when I'm done, I'll get off and listen off air. So hopefully you can squeeze another caller in. The problem is motivating the government. Now, we have had big projects before, going to the moon and everything else. We somehow got motivated to get to the moon, and I believe we went to the moon, and I'm not even going to touch that argument about whether we went there or not. The fact of the matter is we spent billions of dollars, and we went to the moon, and we went there several times. Somehow, the wind was knocked out of us. As a culture, as a society, everything's deteriorated a bit. We need the same kind of command decision, like Bush is an ex-fighter pilot. I mean, I can imagine him having dreamed of going into space, you know, being an astronaut. I wish he would have the kind of vision we need as a leader to make the hard decisions that need to be made, because, like you said, we can't put all our eggs in one basket. We need space stations with permanent inhabitants. We need a moon base with a permanent inhabitant. We need a Mars base, maybe even asteroids with people on them. And we need to do it right away. And the other side of it is, you know, we can terraform the Earth to a certain extent, too. We can bring seawater into places and fill them where there used to be seawater. I know the environmentalists would hate that because there would be certain kinds of insects that might be lost, that, or, you know, oh, what a shame, the boll weevil in this area is going to be gone. But, hey, we can terraform it, bring back seawater, cause climate change in the area, bring it back so it's usable. You know, we're going to have to start doing that, reclaiming land that we lost, because human beings over centuries have destroyed the Earth, wherever they've been. They build cities, they cut down the trees. Pretty soon there's a desert, they move on to the next place and create another desert.
0: All right, then a good question would be, can we make enough change, Professor, in the manner he just described, to head off what may be coming?
1: Well, every change creates change somewhere else. And again, we have to have the wisdom of Solomon if we do such events, just to be sure that our change doesn't create more havoc than just the physical act. I just think, if you want to go to Mars, and that was one of your questions,
0: yes,
1: you just pray that the Chinese go to Mars, because I was around when we decided to go to the moon, and that was simply because the Russians were going to do it. If the Russians hadn't been threatening, we would have never gone.
0: I agree.
1: And I think if you see a Chinese threat to go into space in a big way, then the U.S. will respond. Things are done on that scale because of politics.
0: Unfortunately. David asks, Art, please ask the professor to comment on what he might imagine an explanation to be for the magnetic anomaly in Lake Vostok in the Antarctic. They do indeed have a big magnetic anomaly there.
1: See, I'm not familiar with this, and I can't really address that. The most interesting thing that I did hear from, we're going back to an earlier part of the conversation, Edward Teller thinks that these magnetic anomalies are caused by meteor strikes.
0: Oh.
1: His point was, and he was born, I think, the same day that Tunguska event took place in 1908, there is a record that when that Tunguska meteorite hit the atmosphere, it caused a momentary perturbation in the Earth's magnetic field. And this is because the speed of the meteor is so fast, it affects dust grains in the atmosphere. And this causes, there's enough magnetite in dust grains to affect the Earth's magnetic poles. So his point is a big meteor strike would have a gigantic effect on the Earth's magnetic field for short periods of time.
0: Hmm.
1: If you have an anomaly in Vostok, perhaps it is an age where we had 200,000 or 300,000 or 400,000 years ago a large-scale meteor bombardment of the planet.
0: Actually, that might be the reason the lake is there.
1: It could be. Vostok is crater size.
0: Yeah, that's right. East of the Rockies, you're on the air with Professor Ward. Hello.
4: Professor Ward, great show. I appreciate it.
0: Thank you. Where are you?
4: This is Glenn calling from South Texas.
0: Okay.
4: It seems to me I saw a show. It was either on volcanism or human ancestry. But I think the human population was narrowed to just a few thousand individuals sometime in the past.
1: That's correct, sir.
4: Was that you I saw?
1: No, it certainly wasn't me, but it was one of my colleagues, Mike Rampino, from a university in New York. And Rampino's point is that 78,000 or 80,000 years ago, there was a gigantic explosion of a volcano around Africa. It's called Mount Toba.
4: A caldera explosion.
1: Yeah, it was a huge caldera explosion. And that Homo sapiens sapiens, our particular group at that time, was of a very small population size. We hadn't really expanded and taken over the Earth yet.
4: Mm-hmm.
1: And that the theory is that that explosion created climate change so catastrophic that the population on the African plains dwindled to very low numbers.
4: That's very interesting.
1: It's just a theory, but nevertheless, it's very provocative and very interesting, and I find it quite compelling.
4: Well, I think you have to remove yourself from your humanity for a moment, and you might say that the Eskimos and the Wenamis and in the jungle, and it might be a good thing for us. For a little people.
0: It might be. You know, there's a lot of Native American lore that suggests the kind of calamities in the past and the future that you've talked about tonight, Professor. Have you looked into that at all as possible supporting evidence, even though it's lore?
1: Yeah, there's a couple of really interesting recent books, again, dealing with the flood and going back to just, I guess, cultural lore that is dealing with times of flood and other times of catastrophe.
0: Exactly.
1: And a lot of people over time have dismissed that, of course, as nonsense. You need to come at all these things with healthy skepticism, but not dismissal, because there's a hell of a lot of information out there that is relevant. I think any time you have such a cultural record, you want to get physical scientific support from geology or biology, there might be ancillary data. But I think cultural information is ignored at our peril.
0: Yeah, so do I. West of the Rockies, you're on the air with Professor Ward. Hello. Hello. Oh, no, I didn't push the button. Now we'll do it. Hello on West of the Rockies line. You're on the air.
5: Mr. Bell?
0: Yes, sir.
5: Oh, good. You can hear me, sir. First of all, I'd like to say to you personally, after all these years of listening to you, and the fact that knowing you as I do, that this is more than a job for you, a passion.
0: Sure.
5: In caring about us, the listeners, I appeal to all of the millions of people that care, love you as I do, to please always send their love and their energy, their prayers for you and your family, sir.
0: Very kind. Thank you.
5: Yes, sir. And Professor Ward. It's really very nice to hear you this evening, sir. I want to ask two quick questions. I'll listen to you on the air. The first one being a few years ago on Mr. Bell's show, Sean David Morton, Prophet, I had mentioned to him that I heard from other scientists that the Earth had been slowing down at the rate of approximately 24 seconds over about 20 years. Prior to that, they thought that the Earth had only slowed down 1 second per millennium. My second question, sir, is that I'm quite concerned. China made the announcement they're going to be testing hydrogen or nuclear explosives below ground, and I've heard that when this does occur within less than 30 days on other parts of the Earth, it creates earthquakes. Mm. And I was just wondering, sir, and I'll listen to you on the air if you care to address that, if you know anything about those.
0: All right, China has already begun testing, actually. They conducted one recently to have an effect in Taiwan, I believe, psychological effect. Professor, the Earth's slowing. There are people who have had theories about dams and all kinds of things regarding the slowing of the Earth. Anything on that?
1: I don't know about this more rapid slowing. Certainly the Earth has been slowing, but it's a very slow rate of slowing over long periods of time. If you go back to the Paleozoic era of, say, 400 billion years ago, we can look at fossil corals, and we certainly see that there were the day was shorter because the Earth was spinning faster back then. We know that we had more days in the month. We can count growth rings, and we know this. From this, you can pretty well and pretty accurately calculate the rate of slowing. I don't know it offhand. With regard to the Chinese, of course, every nuclear explosion is going to create an earthquake, but not a catastrophic one. We're dealing, again, with a point source, and it's a pretty big world, and even though nuclear bombs are big things, when they're encased in dirt, they create seismic effects, but not anything that would create, say, a catastrophic earthquake.
0: You wouldn't want to drop one down the Hayward Fault and let it go.
1: Well, no, that's definitely the case. You definitely wouldn't. And to my understanding, the Chinese at least have a sense of doing this in highly stable areas.
0: Uh-huh.
1: But again, it's just, how much sense is it to blow up bombs anyway? So.
0: That's right. East of the Rockies, you're on the air with Professor Ward, not a lot of time. Hello.
6: Hi, this is Pat in Fort Worth. for in the 80s, just before Guy blew up Chernobyl, he told me about the Earth that was going to shift, when the Earth was going to shift on its axis, but, you know, he didn't give me a date or anything. And there are other prophets that pretty well take it for granted now. And one of them said that God said it's because of people. He's got to rearrange it like a Rubik's Cube because people are congregating in certain spaces and it's wobbling.
0: Well, I don't know. I don't know about the wobble. There is a wobble, the Chandler wobble, I think it's called, right, Professor?
1: I don't think people are massive enough to do it, although, gee, I was just down in Los Angeles and I saw a lot of really massive, well-fed people down there.
0: Yes.
1: More interest is the position of continents, because when continents, they move around through continental drift, when they accumulate in places, it affects the Earth markedly.
0: I may be able to fit one in here. First time caller line, you're on the air with Professor Ward. Hello.
7: Hello, this is Joe over in Albuquerque.
0: Yes, Joe.
7: Yeah, I have a question for you. Before you were talking about the pyramids and the water erosion.
0: Yes.
7: And then you were talking about the core samples and bacteria.
0: Yes.
7: I'm wondering that if it's possible for, with all the excavation being done, like in Egypt, that a bacteria could live long enough that can open up like another Pandora's box.
0: Well,
1: it could in a way, and I think what scares us about bacteria is that not that the individual bacterium can't live long period of times, but many bacteria can produce spores, and these they go into these almost like seeds, and the spores themselves live great periods of time and then can be reactivated. There's maybe a way to send bacteria from planet to planet. There's a whole theory that life was brought into our system by something called panspermia. With regard to one of these things becoming activated and creating a disease, I think anything's possible.
0: How concerned about this whole prion thing should we be?
1: I think pretty concerned, Art. I personally am concerned enough by it, and I think we really need to change our agricultural practices. And what in the world are we doing feeding a herbivore ground up meat? And what's that about? And that's the cause of the prion mad cow disease.
0: Mm-hmm. And I understand that when they burn these carcasses, they do burn the carcasses, but the prions don't get destroyed until you get to far higher temperatures. And so they sort of drift about in the atmosphere.
1: Well, they do, but I think at very low concentrations. Again, a prion isn't something that multiplies in a way a virus does. It doesn't get in you and then
0: right.
1: Start multiplying like crazy. You have to ingest large quantities of them. So I think airborne isn't the problem. The problem is when you eat meat that is huge concentrations of these prions.
0: Yes.
1: And that's when you get it.
0: Well, I kind of worried earlier tonight with the news from Europe. I got this front page from the Mount Airy News in North Carolina.
1: Mm-hmm.
0: And they're talking about their plan to isolate farms and people and kill every cloven-hoofed animal within 2-mile radius of any breakout. And they're getting this all set now for North Carolina. That was on the front page of their news there, and it's just discomforting. What a pleasure it has been to have you on the program tonight, Professor. We'll obviously have to do it again. You held up incredibly well through all of this. I thought you'd be dimming out like an hour and a half ago, but somehow you there you are.
1: Well, thank you for the opportunity. Let's do it again, Art.
0: We shall, and I'm going to be thinking about that book.
1: You know where to get hold of me.
0: Yeah, I do. In the meantime, your book is available on Amazon.com. How about bookstores?
1: Yes, it's in bookstores, too. Again, the science sections in bookstores are pretty minimal, but most bookstores will have it, indeed.
0: All right. Professor, thank you, my friend, and good night.
1: Good. Thank you, Art.
0: Till next time. His book is Rivers in Time, and you can get it. You can go get it at Amazon.com. After hearing the professor tonight, I cannot imagine that you would not want to read this book and others. And, of course, when you go to Amazon, it will list the others that he has written. But Rivers in Time, now that's a book title. Anyway, this river has got to float away right now. We'll do this again tomorrow night. And by the way, tomorrow night, we're going to all take a trip to hell. And back, I'm Art Bell. Ta-ta.

Tonight, for your edification and amusement, three raves, two interregnums, visions by Rosette, didgeridoo, Stephen Kent.

by Terence McKenna. Rap 1, The Archaic Revival.

before standing armies, before slavery and property, before warfare and phonetic alphabets and monotheism, before, and this is where the future is taking us, because the secret faith of the 20th century is not modernism. The secret faith of the 20th century is nostalgia for the archaic, nostalgia for the Paleolithic, and that gives us body piercing, abstract expressionism, surrealism, jazz, rock and roll, and catastrophe theory. The 20th century mind is nostalgic for the paradise that once existed on the mushroom-dotted plains of Africa, where the plant human symbiosis occurred that pulled us out of the animal body and into the tool-using, culture-making, imagination-exploring creature that we are. And why does this matter? It matters because it shows that the way out is back, and that the future is a forward escape into the past. This is what the psychedelic experience means. It's a doorway out of history and into the wiring under the board in eternity. And I tell you this because if the community understands what it is that holds it together, the community will be better able to streamline itself for flight into hyperspace.

us where we're going in the universe. And that true story is that the ego is a product of pathology, and that when psilocybin is regularly part of the human experience, the ego is suppressed, and the suppression of the ego means the defeat of the dominators, the materialists, the product peddlers. Psychedelics return us to the inner worth of the self, to the importance of the feeling of immediate experience. And nobody can sell that to you, and nobody can buy it from you. So the dominator culture is not interested in the felt presence of immediate experience. But that's what holds the community together. And as we break out of the silly myths of science and the infantile obsessions of the marketplace, what we discover through the psychedelic experience is that in the body, there are Niagaras of beauty, alien beauty, alien dimensions that are part of the self, the richest part of life. I think of going to the grave without having a psychedelic experience like going to the grave without ever having sex. It means that you never figured out what it was all about.

nature. What the archaic revival means is shamanism, ecstasy, orgiastic sexuality, and the defeat of

and monotony. And if you get them on the run, you have the Dominator sweating, folks, because that means that you're getting it all reconnected. And getting it all reconnected means putting aside the idea of separateness and self-definition through thing fetish, getting it all connected.

0: calling the psychedelic experience. It's an experience of the living fact of the intellect of the planet. And without that experience, we wander in a desert of bogus ideologies. But with that experience, the compass of the self can be set. And that's the idea, that we're figuring out how to reset the compass of the self through community, through ecstatic dance, through psychedelics, sexuality, intelligence. Intelligence. This is what we have to make the forward escape into hyperspace.
1: From the high desert in the great American Southwest, I bid you all good evening, good morning, good afternoon, as it may be, wherever you are in all these prolific time zones around the world. Howdy, everybody. I'm Art Bell, filling in for President Norrie this evening, who's getting a well-deserved night off. I can tell you from having done it for decades, that it's a rough haul, and when you get a night off, you deserve to turn the radio off and simply enjoy it. So we will fill in this night. I'd like to assure you that my wife, Erin, is well indeed. A more loving, supportive wife a person could, I guess, not ask for. She's just incredible. And updating you on our offspring. If you want to check coasttocoastam.com, it says Art's webcam up toward the top of the page there. Just click on that. And that is a picture taken by Erin, I think, about a week ago. So that picture is about a week old. And our precious little one, Asia Rainbell, is now, as of today, 6 months old. So it is her six-month birthday today. All else well in the AB household. Yeti, Abby, Dolly. Boy, Dolly is something. She's the little Filipina immigrant cat that we brought with us, and she's really a darling. She sleeps curled up to my legs every night, all night. And to finish up on the personal stuff, tomorrow, Saturday, our little Asia becomes a new Catholic, baptized. And so we will try and stumble our way through the baptism tomorrow. It's sort of a ritual kind of thing, and I'm not sure I'm altogether prepared for it, but I'm sure one way or the other, we will make it through. Again, to see a picture of Asia, just go to the coasttocoastam.com website. Up toward the top, it'll say Art's webcam. Click on that, and there she is, her little head in the air. She's now... Well, see, that's the trouble. When dads get talking about their little ones, it's hard to stop them. But she can now turn over. For a while, you know, she would just turn over to her belly, and then she would get frustrated that she was on her belly, and she couldn't get back around. Well, now, ladies and gentlemen, she has learned to turn around the other way. So that ends a lot of baby frustration for her. She can actually turn back around. Now she wants to grab cups of coffee and anything else that her little eyes can see. All right, we're going to take a look at the world news, never a totally pleasant task, and then get on to the real stuff. It was interesting. Somebody walked into a Clinton office, campaign office, said he had a bomb strapped on him, and they thought he did. Whole thing went on about 6 hours. He finally gave up, let all the hostages out, gave up peacefully and came out and wanted to talk to somebody about mental health accessibility. I suspect he's accessed the mental health system by now. Four arrested in the murder of the Redskins' Taylor. Police said two men and two juveniles were arrested Friday in the shooting death of Washington Redskins star Sean Taylor. Unbelievable. Went to his home intent on stealing, not killing. And I guess I heard he locked the door, and I guess they heard him locking the door to the bedroom or whatever and crashed through and shot him. Congressional Democrats reached a compromise late Friday to boost automobile fuel economy by 40%. Boy, we can sure use that, huh? Clearing the way for a House vote probably next week or so on an energy bill that Democrats would like to send to the president before Christmas. Wonder if he'd consider it a Christmas present. The agreement came after House Speaker Nancy Pelosi reached an accord with Representative Dingell from Michigan, a longtime protector of the auto industry that dominates his home state. Evel Knievel's gone, folks. An icon, I think, for most of us, my age certainly. Evel Knievel, at 69 years of age, dead after a long bout with diabetes and pulmonary problems. Take care, buddy. We all watched you. An Amtrak train ran right into the back of a freight train in Chicago, crushed one end of a boxcar under its wheels Friday. It injured dozens, some seriously. And then finally, looking at the depressing world, get this, the Bush administration intends to slash counterterrorism funds for police, firefighters, and rescue departments all across America by more than half next year. Now, that's a big cut. That's a really big cut. Going to slash counterterrorism funds by half. The Homeland Security Department has given about $23 billion to states and local communities to fight terrorism since September 11. And I guess the thinking in Washington, right or wrong, is that that's enough. And we're ready. And so now we'll, I don't know, cut the funds or something. We're going to be doing unscreened open line calls for the balance of this hour, but in a moment we will peruse the other news. You know, the state of Massachusetts is actually trying to outlaw spanking. I saw that on CNN the other day. What is going on in our nation? Outlaw, pass a law against spanking? Now, obviously, nobody wants to see any child struck and the line crossed to child abuse, but outlaw spanking? Weren't most of you spanked? I certainly was. And there are times, not many, hopefully, when for a child's own welfare, they have to understand what no means. And if it takes a little swat on the tail to reinforce that. But to outlaw spanking, what are they going to do? Carry parents that have been rumored to spank off to jail. Yikes. Japan. Now, if you're going to Japan, you might want to listen up. They're going to fingerprint and photograph foreigners entering their country beginning next month as an anti-terrorism policy. And there's a lot of people really angry about it. Anyone considered to be a terrorist or refusing to cooperate. I wonder if that would include somebody going to save the dolphin slaughter. Anyway, will be denied entry and deported. They say, quote, it will greatly contribute to preventing international terrorist activities on our soil. It's a Japanese spokesperson. Japan, unlike the U.S., will require resident foreigners as well as visitors to be fingerprinted and photographed every single time they re-enter the country. Forget about the threat that mankind poses to the Earth. This is going to be a oh, by the way, coming up next hour, Dr. Michio Kaku, who is one of Earth's greatest minds, theoretical physicist, been on the show many times, brilliant. That'd be a good question for him. Forget about the threat that mankind poses to Earth. Our activities may be shortening the life of the universe as well. The startling claim made by a pair of American cosmologists investigating consequences for the cosmos of quantum theory, the most successful theory we have over the past few years. Cosmologists have taken this powerful theory of what happens at the level of subatomic particles and tried to extend it to understand the universe since it began in the subatomic realm during the Big Bang. Now, what are we talking about here? There's an odd feature of the theory that philosophers and scientists still argue about. In a nutshell, it suggests that we change things simply by gazing at them, looking at them. That's it. And theorists have puzzled over this implication for years. They often illustrate their concerns about what theory means with the mind-boggling experiments, notably Schrodinger's cat. You've heard about that, right? In other words, the cat is either dead or alive until you look. And when you look into the box and you see a dead cat, then it's dead. But before you look, it could well be alive. And so the scientist, new scientist, actually, a very well thought of publication, the New Scientist, reports a worrying new variant, as the cosmologists claim that astronomers may actually have accidentally nudged our universe closer to its death by observing dark energy. You can bet we're going to talk about that tonight. A mysterious anti-gravitic force, which is thought to be speeding up the expansion of the cosmos. So, just by looking at our own universe, we may have changed it. You could think of our universe as being in a box like a cat. The origin of life is one of the great unsolved problems of science. Nobody knows how or where or when life originated. But all we know for certain is that a microbial life had established itself on Earth in and about 3.5 billion years ago. In the absence of hard evidence of what came before, there's plenty of scope for disagreement. 30 years ago, the prevailing view among biologists was that life resulted from a chemical fluke, so incredibly improbable that it would be very unlikely to have happened twice in the observable, that's a very important word, universe. That conservative position was exemplified by Nobel Prize-winning French biologist Jacques Monod, who wrote in 1970, quote, "Man at last knows that he is alone in the unfeeling immensity of the universe, out of which he emerged only by chance." Now, that's a depressing statement. Listen again. "Man at last knows he is alone in the unfeeling immensity of the universe, out of which he emerged only by chance." Or you could take the other view, that the universe is teeming with life. And that, believe it or not, folks, is something we're going to discuss with Dr. Kaku tonight. Now, that surprises me, because Dr. Kaku's always sort of shied away in the past from discussing SETI or any possibility of aliens, noting, I think quite logically, that there are so many light years away that they couldn't get here, or we couldn't get there. They're impossibly far away. And so, while never denouncing SETI, certainly, scientists like Dr. Kaku have always sort of, well, I don't know, given it a wink and a nod and said, well, I suppose the money is not totally wasted, or something of that sort. Tonight, he actually wants to talk about SETI. That should be really interesting. Researchers in England have developed, get this, their own flying saucer, and it might be going to work for the U.S. and British military. Now, this will be a big problem for ufology. GFS Project's unmanned aerial vehicle can actually soar high in the air, hover, bank, fly over any terrain, making it ideal for military surveillance. Looks like a flying saucer. It uses an aerodynamic principle known as the Coanda effect. It takes off vertically from any solid surface. A propeller mounted atop the 2-foot-wide aircraft apparently pushes air down over the saucer-shaped body, creating a broad cone of thrust extending outward. Now, this caught my eye because if they begin flying in our skies, we're going to get millions of UFO reports. I saw a saucer. Well, indeed you did. And how will ufology ever differentiate between these things and those things? Answer is, they really won't. A physicist and his biologist son, apparently, get this, folks, have destroyed a common virus using a super-fast pulsing laser without harming so much as a healthy cell. The discovery could lead to new treatments for viruses like HIV that have no cure. Quote, we have demonstrated a technique of using laser to excite vibrations on the shield of a virus and damage it so there's no longer any functional virus at all, said the professor of physics at Arizona State University. We're now testing it on HIV and hepatitis. So hope for many if it works. Here's an article entitled, we have, on this program, many times talked about nanotechnology, and I've had a lot of nanotechnological people on the air, and inevitably, I ask, is nanotechnology potentially dangerous? I always ask that. And they always answer, oh, no, Art. No, it's under control. Don't worry. And here's an article that states on nanotechnology, experts actually see more risks than does the public. In a surprising reversal of roles, nanotechnology scientists outrival the general public, all of you, including me, in seeing a cause for concern in some aspects of their work. Nanotechnology, the science of making things little, measured in units of 10,000 times smaller than the width of a human hair, holds, of course, spectacular promise in virtually every sector. But it also holds an awful lot of worry. For example, you might breathe in, you actually might breathe in a little nanotechnological something or another, and it would be so small that it would just go straight to your lung lining, and who knows what it's designed to do, right? There's no way to really, it might go in there and start doing it to your body. So that's something to worry about, and the people who do these nanobots, nanorobots, and so forth, while they talk about repairing damaged tissue with these little guys might go racing around your body, tearing up everything in sight. Something to worry a little bit about. The weather. Came from Whitley Strieber's Unknown Country. Weather wars are a possibility, at least in this article. It seems to suggest that when it gets either too cold or too hot, the world has more wars, and there is statistical evidence to back it up. We could look at the mini ice age and get it. There were more wars. In other words, any time temperature in the world changes dramatically, or even fairly dramatically, nations begin to get hungry, and they go to war with each other. Now, they tend to go to more quickly to war when it gets colder, but they also, more slowly, but inevitably, go to war also when it gets warmer. Now, it's okay for a while. Apparently, nations like warming weather for a little while, but then when it gets too warm, as when it gets cold, they go to war. Food and that sort of thing. University of Utah biologists genetically manipulated a, I believe they call it a nematode, little worm. So the animals were attracted to worms of the same sex. Part of a study that shows sexual orientation is wired, at least in their brain.

0: West of the Rockies, the number is 800-618-8255. 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And finally, the wild card line, not quite finally, at area code 818-501-4109. Internationally, outside the country, 800-893-0903. Get a hold of the international operator. Tell her you want to call Coast to Coast AM on the international toll-free line. Again, it's 800-893-0903. If you didn't get any of those, because I did it quickly, listen closely as we come back. We'll repeat them for you. From the high desert and the great American Southwest, I'm Art Bell in for George Norrie, and we'll be right back. Indeed, this evening in for George Norrie, and he's not the only one. The weekend has any number of hosts, one of which I've got on the line with me right now, Ian Punnett.
1: You want your Saturday night back yet? Is that what this is about?
0: I don't want it back, no. No, it's all yours, buddy, and what do you have planned?
1: Well, first of all, let me just say, always a pleasure to hear you on. And secondly, I got to get this to you. A friend of mine named David Mack, who writes Daredevil and a couple of other comics,
0: yeah,
1: written a children's book. And he sent me a copy of it to give to you for Asia Rain about a little girl who wants to be the vet for Bigfoot, Yeti, and the Loch Ness Monster, and other shy creatures.
0: Oh, I know she wants to get to my Yeti. She keeps reaching out for him. Soon she'll be able to do it, and then my cats will learn real fear.
1: So I'll have to get a copy of this to you, autographed.
0: Contact me privately. I'll give you an address, Ian.
1: It's super cute. Hey, tomorrow night we have sort of the Michio Kaku of robots. Tomorrow night he's David Levy. He's written a book called Love, Sex, and Robots, and it is a futuristic look at companion robots. He's kind of worked out where we are right now with, even if you saw that piece earlier in the week about Japanese robots that are working on touch, the sensitivity of touch and language, and he takes a very provocative look, and provocative here probably being very literal, on how robots will be used as soon as 5 years, and maybe how they could replace human relationships altogether.
0: Really? Can you imagine a moment in your life, now or future, Ian, when you get so lonely or so whatever that you take up relations with a robot?
1: Now, he would argue.
0: No, I'm asking you.
1: Oh, not me. No, I.
0: Not you.
1: No, but what he says is that we may get to a place where wives will want their husband to have a robot, a love robot.
0: Stepford robots.
1: Yeah, he talks a lot about people who are in difficult relationships, or if there are sexual problems or other things, how robots will continue to serve men, as it were. But also true for women, too.
0: That should be a hell of a show.
1: Tomorrow night.
0: Yeah, that should be a hell of a show. All right, well, that's enough. Believe me, that'll get people tuning in, buddy.
1: Well, Michio Kaku is going to be great tonight. It's always good to hear him back on.
0: He will be, indeed.
1: He'd only do it for you, Art. It'd be great.
0: All right, Ian. Tomorrow night, robots, sex, and you. Good night, Ian. We'll be right back. You know that thing that we all experience as we get older? And that is, my God, you call that music? We change, right? I've been convinced for years and years, decades actually, that getting older, if you achieve it, if you make it into your 50s, 60s, 70s, 80s, whatever, by the time you're ready to die, by the time you're ready to go, you are so fed up with a world where they've outlawed spanking and robots are available for sex that you just say, God, I'm ready to go. Take me. Take me. First-time caller line, you are on the air. Good morning.
2: Hey, good morning, Art. This is Ted down in Florida, South Florida. It's amazing that I get to talk with you. I was listening to Ian, and I was, like, waiting for him to hang up, and I pressed the last digit, and I got the ring, and I've been hanging on. It's great to talk with you guys. You're great. I just wanted to cover just a few things that was on my mind about the nanotechnology.
0: Yes.
2: Regarding, you know, getting in and starting to, you know, do its thing and starting to build its own, you know, identity and whatnot.
0: Mm-hmm.
2: You know, to get back to

0: nature, I was thinking, because I have a friend that has this affliction, and I, you know,
1: what, excuse me, what affliction?
0: Oh, I'm sorry. Morgellons disease.
1: Oh, yes. The mysterious Morgellons.
0: Yeah. And the only thing, and I'm so sad, and it's a hard subject to discuss and with her, and I feel that oregano, if they could just get some good organic oregano that's approved, GSA by the FDA approved and everything, just take a couple of drops at a time and maybe get some lotion and start putting it on the sores, you know, oregano.
1: Maybe.
0: And then just a couple other things I just want to mention real quick. One Bigfoot sighting in my life at about 9 years of age.
1: Where?
0: I upstate New York, where I grew up, up in north of Syracuse. And I saw it. I grew up in the woods, and I stayed out overnight in a made-up lean-to. I got up real early in the morning because a squirrel woke me up, and anyway, I make a long story short, I got up real quiet, stood up, I looked across the turtle pond, and that's where all the Boy Scouts used to do their thing, the Girl Scouts, and I looked out, and I saw this huge reddish-brown, mannish, postured thing walking, and it was just, like, so slow, and I saw it for, like, you know, maybe like 30 frames or something, like maybe like 2 or 3 seconds, I saw this image, and then another time in the same area, but maybe about 15 miles away, I witnessed a footprint of a Bigfoot going into a canal.
1: Yeah, but the only thing I can say about Bigfoot all the way around is, where are the bodies? Either Bigfoot is somewhat paranormal and is able to disappear, or we've got to get hold of the one guy I interviewed who knocked off, he claims, a couple of them and dig up the bodies. In other words, where are the bodies? Where's the proof of Bigfoot? Surely by now, I think there was a recent controversy about a chupacabra, right? And in the end, it turned out to be some sort of coyote or something. So, in other words, where are the bodies? You know, I'm certainly intrigued by and willing to investigate and look into all of this, but we need proof. West of the Rockies, you're on the air. Howdy.
2: Hi, how are you?
1: Just spiffy, sir. How are you?
2: Good. Is this Art Bell?
1: It is. What's up?
2: I just wanted to let you know that my name is Larry, and I talked to George Norrie last week when Christian Wilde was on there on the show.
1: Yes.
2: And I called in, and I have congenital heart disease, and I wanted to let him know that I wanted to let George know that I've been in contact with Mr. Wilde. And he don't want to give me false hope, but he's going to talk to someone at Columbia University, and they're probably going to help me with, maybe can help me with my congenital heart disease and give me a new heart.
1: Well, that's wonderful news. I guess you've got to get on a list, right? I believe you've got to get on a list if you want a new heart or new other new body part, and you've got to wait and hope and pray. East of the Rockies, you're on the air. Good morning.
3: Hello, my name's Eric from Gardner.
1: From where?
3: Gardner, Massachusetts.
1: Welcome to the program. Turn your radio all the way off, please.
3: All right, 1 second.
1: It's very important because we get you on here live without a screener, so we can't have the echo.
3: Oh, I can't believe I'm on the air, sir.
1: You are, yes.
3: Oh, hello, Art. It's great to talk to you. Today I saw a triangular-shaped aircraft in the air about 8 o'clock today.
1: They're out there, all right.
3: It was hovering over me a little bit over the trees for about a minute or so. And I was working at a ski resort at the time, and to my amazement, nobody else saw it, even though I kind of pointed it out.
1: You mean you yelled at other people, look at that, and they didn't see it?
3: No. I kept on looking up. I was running the ski lift at the time, and I couldn't really stop it at the time. And I just kept on looking up the sky, and to my amazement, nobody else really looked up. And I mentioned it to one person, but he didn't really look up.
1: Oh, well, why didn't you turn around and say, what the hell's the matter with you? Look at that!
3: Yeah, I really should have, but it was really amazing. It was so strange.
1: Well, they're up there. I've had my own personal sighting, as most of you well know. And so they certainly are there. Great, big, gigantic, triangular craft that are powered by We don't know, do we? Something that apparently defies gravity because there's no sound, there's no apparent propulsion system, nor are they going fast enough to traditionally, at least temporarily, escape gravity with the aerodynamic principles we're all well aware of. So what the hell are they? On the wild card line, you are on the air. Hello.
4: Hello, Art.
1: Yes.
4: This is Mary Michael Sampson from Salt Lake.
1: Okay, you're not allowed to actually give your full name, so let's begin again, and your name is Mary.
4: Yes.
1: Okay, Mary, what's up?
4: I just wanted to, I don't know if you know Jeffrey Seelman or not.
1: I do not.
4: He's been on the program for about the last 5 years. He's an exorcist and a healer and a friend of mine. And he is in the hospital, and he may die, and I just wondered if perhaps the people on this program might say a prayer for him. That's all.
1: Of course. I'm sure anybody so stricken deserves a prayer. Thank you very much, and I wish him well. A friend of mine, actually, a young man at the time who was a competitor of mine, Billy Goodman, wonder how many of you remember. Now, you'd have to be probably a person who lived out here in the middle of the desert back in the 1980s. But if you were, you'll recall a young man at that time whose name was Billy Goodman, still is, actually. He's still with us. But he's fighting cancer, and I spoke with Billy just yesterday upon hearing of his affliction, and I certainly wished him well. And it may well be that given an opportunity in one of the programs I've got coming up, I'll have Billy on the air. We were competitors in Las Vegas. I worked for KDWN Radio. He worked for, at that time, KVEG, both 50,000-watt radio stations. And we kind of had a blast. I mean, we were the only ones in the country doing it, as far as I know. And here all these years later, I got an opportunity to talk to Billy Goodman. He had a show called The Happening. And Billy is very, very ill with cancer, although feeling that he's with God and has turned his life and fate over to God in terms of treatment for the cancer. And we had quite a long talk and, I guess, reminisced. And we'll probably have Billy on the air to say hello to you. Wildcard Line, you're on the air.
5: Hello.
1: Hi. Turn your radio off, please.
5: Yeah, it's off.
1: Good. Good for you. Where are you and who are you?
5: I'm in Tennessee, and my name is Wade.
1: Okay, Wade, welcome.
5: Thank you.
1: Proceed. You're on the air.
5: Oh, sorry.
1: That's all right.
5: I'm sorry. This is a fantastic show. Michio Kaku is
1: the best.
5: Profound.
1: Yes, indeed.
5: Very impressive. I wanted to tell you on the air about a very large triangular craft that I saw a long time ago when I was in my early teens.
1: Okay, they're real.
5: It was unbelievable. I pointed it out to my father, and he said, a weather balloon. And I just said, no,
1: how old are you now?
5: So.
1: How old are you now?
5: I'm 55 now.
1: 55. This was in your teens. Now, while one might imagine that we've developed something triangular, secret, and quiet by now, certainly it would not have existed that long ago, now would it?
5: No, I didn't think so. He said weather balloon, and I said, no, it's going against the trade winds.
1: Did he see it?
5: Yes, he did.
1: So yes, what to you was a triangle, to him was a weather balloon.
5: Yeah. Yeah, exactly. It was so high up that it was reflecting sunlight. It was nighttime.
1: I see.
5: And it was triangular shaped, and you could see the reflection of the sunlight because the sun had gone down a couple of hours before.
1: Oh, well, then that would have made it very, very high in the sky, if still within the atmosphere at all, to be reflecting any sunlight whatsoever. Within an hour or two at the most, I guess, of sunrise or sunset, rather, you might observe, for example, a satellite that would still be in sunlight. But you've got to get awfully high 2 hours after sunset to be seeing reflected sun on anything. Wildcard line, you're on the air. Hi.
6: Hello, yes, Art. This is Kevin from Iroquois Falls, Ontario.
1: Hey there.
6: Hey, how's it going? Yes, I'd like to, first of all, I'd like to say hi to my pals on Pal Talk. And second of all, you're talking about SETI that's going to be the talk about SETI with...
1: No, actually, Dr. Kaku wants to talk about SETI, which is something of a surprise to me.
6: Yes, well, if you want to talk about SETI, I think you don't have to look any further than the archival reply. Do you remember the archival reply back in 2001?
1: No.
6: Well, you remember the archival message that we sent back out in 1970?
1: Oh, yes. Oh, you're talking about from Arecibo.
6: Yeah, Arecibo, sorry. My pronunciation is not all that great. But the Arecibo message that we sent out back in 1974.
1: Sure.
6: Do you remember the reply we got back in 2001?
1: About the crop circle?
6: Yes, the crop circle itself. We got the reply from the Grays themselves.
1: Well, I'm not sure that was authenticated as a real crop circle insofar as they're able to authenticate crop circles as real, but oh, it was amazing, yes.
6: Well, I got to say that that crop circle, there's no way that that could have been done in one night. That crop circle that was made, I have to say that crop circle was made by the Grays themselves.
1: Well, okay, that's your opinion. I don't necessarily share it with you. I guess amazing things have been done in one night by large groups of people. Although I'm kind of with you. On the other hand, it seems impossible.
6: Yes, it does.
1: I know about the reply, the alleged reply, and all the rest of it, but I don't think we were able to authenticate that as beyond any shadow of a doubt. You know, we saw, for example, molecular changes to the grain and the seeds and that kind of stuff. East of the Rockies, you're on the air. Hello.
7: Hello.
1: Hi. Turn your radio off, please.
7: Hello?
1: Hi. Turn your radio off, please.
7: Oh, okay. I did. I'm very sorry, Art. I just thank you for taking my call. You folks have really inspired me to the heavens. And I'm saying prayers for your friend, by the way. I wish him the best. And I think it's great he's given his life over to God. And I also wanted to mention about the spankings. I am outraged, absolutely outraged. And the only way that these people, whoever they are, they have some major, major problems. They can be overcome. You had a guest on last night with George Norrie, and that man, to me, is one of these people that says he mentioned that they can be overcome, but they have to be overcome with love, and we have to forgive them. They have major issues. They have to know that their soul is on the line, and make no mistake about it. Their souls are on the line, and we have to be brave. We have to believe in God and know that we will overcome all of their evil.
1: Well, that's very charitable of you. As far as I'm concerned, they're idiots.
7: They are. They're very ignorant, and they're not knowing what's really going on the after, on the other side of the, after we pass on.
1: Can you imagine?
7: Can you imagine
1: not being able to give giving a child a little swat on the back end to stay away from that electric socket or whatever it is for the child's welfare, and then having the police march in and arrest you?
7: I am, you know what, Art? I am one of these people that, ordinarily, I don't even believe in corporal punishment, but let me tell you, I was raised in an upper middle class family, and I got swatted a few times on the butt.
1: Right.
7: And this is way over the top, way over the top. And we as a free American society, we need to speak up. Speak out. I haven't seen the most recent movie with Tom Cruise and Meryl Streep and Robert Redford, but I read a little excerpt, and Robert Redford was saying something to that effect. We cannot let people, ignorant people, and evil people overrun this country. Country is great because we have voices.
1: Right. We can't let the country become overrun by idiots. That's the bottom line. Idiots. I saw a movie, she mentioned movies, I think it was yesterday, in which the genetic undoing of America was, in a comedic way, described rather accurately. You know, those with money and wits didn't reproduce, and the idiots did, and maybe that's happening to us. We'll be right back. Here I am, filling in for George Norrie this Friday night, Saturday morning, coming up in a moment. Dr. Michio Kaku. He's an internationally recognized authority in theoretical physics and the environment. He holds the Henry Smut Professorship in Theoretical Physics at City College and the Graduate Center of the City University of New York. He has lectured all around the world, and his PhD-level textbooks are required reading at many of the top physics laboratories. Dr. Kaku graduated from Harvard in 1968, summa cum laude, number one in his physics class, received a PhD from the University of California at Berkeley Radiation Lab in 1972, held a lectureship at Princeton University in 1973, then joined the faculty of the City University of New York, where he has been a professor of theoretical physics for 25 years, indeed is one of the brightest minds in the world right now, and he'll be up next. Dr. Michio Kaku, welcome back to Coast AM, my friend.
8: Glad to be back on the show, Art. It's been too long.
1: It has been.
8: Mm-hmm.
1: Professor, before we even get to what I'm surprised we're going to be talking about tonight, there's an article in New Scientist, which I'm sure you're aware of. A couple of fellows, Professor Lawrence Krauss of Case Western and James Den of Vanderbilt. Now, Schrodinger's cat, I never worried too much about whether the cat was alive or dead, but if the observation of dark energy, they're suggesting that the mere observation of dark energy, like the cat situation, may actually be nudging our universe closer to its own demise. Just by observing it.
8: Well, that particular article I haven't seen. I write for New Scientist magazine. I have an article in the, the October issue of New Scientist. I haven't seen that particular article, but for your listeners, let me sort of give you some background. Dark energy makes up about 73% of the total matter energy content of the universe. You and me, okay, the higher elements like lithium, helium, nitrogen, we make up 0.03% of the universe. So the universe is overwhelmingly dark, okay? Mm. The stars you see in the heavens, they only make up about 4%.
1: And also undetectable, right?
8: It seems to be undetectable except, of course, by very indirect means, using our satellites and calculating the expansion of the universe. Dark energy is killing the universe. It's blowing the universe apart. It's causing the universe to not slow down but accelerate. And so it's in a runaway mode right now.
1: Mm-hmm.
8: It's in what is called an exponential de Sitter mode. And it may go on forever, in which case one day when we look at the night sky, it'll be totally dark. Totally dark because light will not have the ability to reach us from deep space because the stars will be so far apart. And this means that we can see how the universe will die. The universe will probably die in ice rather than fire. We'll probably freeze to death trillions of years from now. And it's not a pleasant sight, but the laws of physics seem to be a death warrant for intelligent life on Earth. Now, in my last book, Parallel Worlds, I lay out perhaps the only way to avoid this catastrophe, the ultimate death of all intelligent life in the universe. And my own point of view is that when that point is reached, trillions of years from now, we might have to leave the universe. If the universe becomes too cold to support life because dark energy is blowing the universe apart, then we may have to drill a hole in the universe, create a lifeboat, and sail away in hyperspace to another parallel universe. Now, if you get the latest issue of Scientific American, They take parallel universes very seriously. You know, when I first came on your show and I talked about parallel universes, right?
1: No.
8: Some people were like flipped out and said, this is nonsense. This is science fiction, right?
1: That's right.
8: Well, not anymore. Since I came on your show, there have been a lot of papers published on parallel universes, so much now that it's mainstream. And the latest Scientific American has a whole article devoted to parallel universes. So the point is that if our universe is a bubble and it's expanding out of control so that the surface of the bubble is going to get colder and colder and colder in the future, we may have to leave our bubble. We may have to create a little baby bubble, which Stephen Hawking calls a baby universe, leave our universe and attach ourselves to a younger universe, and perhaps start all over again. So this may seem far-fetched, but again, a technology trillions of years from now may have the ability to, you know, punch a hole in space, leap through 11-dimensional hyperspace into another parallel universe to start all over again.
1: Well, that's all very interesting, but actually, having listened to you over the years, I know that the chances of our making it that far are... Well, there was a lady here in Pahrump, Nevada, who not very long ago hit $18 million on a penny slot machine.
8: Uh-huh.
1: And I think our chances of making it out that far are about, well, not as good as that lady's who hit the 18 mil.
8: Uh-huh. So she may never live to spend all that money, huh?
1: Well, I don't know. But the truth is, given our propensity for self-destruction, given the current state of the world... Mm-hmm. With all the ice melting and all the rest of it, I mean, really, given element 92, what do you really calculate our chances to get out to the new bubble place?
8: Well, you know, it's a race against time. If you take a look at not the universe now, but just the planet Earth, right? It's a race against time whether we're going to make it to the end of the century. One of my friends, Sir Martin Rees, who is the Royal Astronomer of England, he reports to the Queen. He gives it 50-50 that either will unleash a germ, will unleash element 92, uranium, or perhaps will fry ourselves with global warming. He gives it 50-50 odds that we'll reach 2100,
1: well,
8: which are not very good odds.
1: No, and based on what I've heard you say in the past,
8: mm-hmm.
1: That would be very, very optimistic.
8: That would be optimistic, right, because, you know, you don't have to be weatherman to know which way the weather's blowing, as Bob Dylan once said.
1: Now, maybe you've changed your worldview, and maybe you're more optimistic than you once were. Is that...
8: Well, there's a small ray of optimism. In the sense that the world seems to be more galvanized than before. It's on people's agenda. You know, mom and dad are talking about it. It's not something that, you know, climatologists discuss in hushed tones. It's something that is now being talked about seriously by governments around the world. The question is it too little too late? That's another problem, right? And, you know, when you came out with The Day After Tomorrow, right, the movie,
1: people laughed, yeah.
8: People thought that, well, this is Star Trek, it's science fiction, right? Well, they're not laughing anymore, you know?
1: No, I know.
8: The projections given by, you know, the United Nations and other organizations show that the Earth is changing much more rapidly than anyone ever expected, that all the estimates done 10 years ago, if you were to go back 10 years ago, look at the estimates made then.
1: They were conservative.
8: Every single one was conservative. Every single one missed the mark by failing to predict the actual change in temperature, the actual slow breakup of the Arctic and huge chunks of the Antarctic breaking off. You realize that the North Pole is going to be completely free of ice in summertime in the coming decades. And I was just speaking of Switzerland last year, and in the Alps were melting. There was almost no snow. It was a disaster for the ski season. And now the economies are being disrupted because, of course, tourism is a huge business in the Alps. But we may just have to get used to it. You know, droughts, melting of glaciers, recession of the glaciers, and, you know, the spreading of disease north. All these dire predictions are coming to pass much faster than anyone expected.
1: Professor, come back to too little, too late. Is it?
8: Well, I'm an optimist there. I think that just like the frog that's in a frying pan and you slowly turn up the heat, some frogs will realize that they're going to fry to death, even though it's a slow burn, and they will jump out of the frying pan. Okay. My only hope is that we wake up in time to jump out of the frying pan, even though the temperature is slowly being ratcheted up, so slow that governments would like to tend to ignore the fact.
1: Yeah, but I don't get it. I'm just a little frog, and I don't see how I get out of this pan. I mean, we're all like in the same pan, aren't we?
8: Yeah, well, you know, there's a little glimmer of hope. I mean, take a look at the automobile industry, for example, right?
1: General Motors
8: and Ford going bankrupt. No one is crying a tear because everyone believes deep down in their soul that they deserve it. They ignored all these warnings. And now foreign cars are coming out with hybrids. Honda is just coming out with a fuel cell car. I mean, that was considered science fiction just a few years ago, science fiction. And already they're marketing it on TV now.
1: Yeah, I don't get it, Professor. I mean, if you go back to the 70s, we had the oil shortage. I was part of that, where we all stood in lines, waiting for gas. It was horrible. Fistfights broke out. It was, disruptive.
8: Right.
1: At that point, Detroit began to make smaller cars, copying the Japanese. But the moment oil eased, there was nobody looking ahead another 10 or 20 years, 30 years, nobody.
8: Nobody.
1: And so we went right back to making big cars again, SUVs, all the rest of it. And now here we are again. Same deal.
8: Yeah, and this time there's no bailout for General Motors or for Ford because two reasons. One, people know that high tech is huge, and we don't necessarily rely on automobiles to keep the economy going anymore, right? And second of all, like I said, they bungled it. I mean, General Motors and Ford, they made the mess, right? They're to blame for the fact that they ignored all these warning signals. They ignored all the moods of the consumer. They have the least energy-efficient cars of any large automobile maker. They hold the rear on every single measure of safety, quality, and especially fuel efficiency. And that's just to take a small example. So anyway, plug-in hybrids, okay, give us some ray of hope. Plug-in hybrids, for example, can run for 60 miles on one charge of electricity before you turn on the gasoline engine. Now, most people do all their chores in the first 60 miles, which means you could be 100% electric with the plug-in hybrid. And now with fuel cell cars slowly hitting the market, the only thing they emit is water vapor. Think about it. You don't have to choke on the smog coming out of somebody's rear end in a car. Just water vapor comes out of these fuel cell cars. So these are small little things, and I'm not sure it's enough, but I think it's a ray of hope. Now, my point of view is as follows. In the next several decades, there's going to be a mix, an energy mix, okay, with different renewables competing with oil and coal. Oil prices are continue to rise into the coming decade, but solar hydrogen costs are continuing to drop. At a certain point, they will cross. When the rising price of oil crosses with the falling price of solar hydrogen, at that point, we may gradually go to a solar hydrogen economy. And that's going to be within 15, 20 years.
1: Will the rest of the world follow or lead?
8: Well, the marketplace, I think, will lead on this because we are hitting what is called Hubbard's peak with respect to oil. Now, let me explain. Back in the 60s, Hubbard was a Shell oil engineer who predicted that we will hit the 50% mark for American oil and that we will then become a net importer of oil. Well, everyone in the 60s thought Hubbard was nuts to talk about a bell-shaped curve and us hitting the top of the bell-shaped curve where we took out 50% of the oil from the ground. Well, lo and behold, we hit Hubbard's peak, and America imports oil now. Everybody knows that. We import oil. We are addicted to oil, as the president has said. Now we are hitting Hubbard's peak for the planet Earth. We have taken about 50% of the world's oil out of the ground, and we will continue to find new deposits, of course, but you would have to discover a new Middle East, a new Saudi Arabia, every 10 years. in order to meet the rising demands of China, India, and the rising middle class.
1: Sure,
8: now,
1: sure.
8: No one says we're going to discover a new Saudi Arabia every 10 years, right? That's out of the question. So what this means is we're hitting probably the top of Hubbard's Peak now, and as we go down this bell-shaped curve, prices are going to continue to rise, not fall. And I think that's going to create more instability around the world. But the silver lining is that this is also going to create more incentives for us to get rid of our addiction to oil. So I would say within in 15, 20 years, we'll go to a solar hydrogen economy. And then 30 to 40 years, fusion will probably come online. The French government is betting the house on the ITER experimental fusion reactor to be based in southern France. And a lot of European governments are also backing them. And we may eventually use seawater as our fuel supply 30 to 40 years from now.
1: In fusion reactors.
8: That's right, fusion reactors. In other words, a piece of the sun on the Earth.
1: But nobody has really successfully sustained a fusion reaction yet, have they?
8: Well, only in a hydrogen bomb. An uncontrolled fusion process is what we find in a hydrogen bomb.
1: That would cure the problem as well.
8: That would cure the problem. I know that because my mentor in high school was Edward Teller, and he even offered me a job designing hydrogen warheads for the United States Pentagon. But that's another story.
1: That must have been tempting.
8: Well, it would be a guarantee of an income. You know, he made a big pitch.
1: Well, not just that. I mean, but look at the reputation of Teller. I mean, there had to be a sort of an academic, oh, God, I'd kind of like to do this kind of draw.
8: Yeah, well, you know, I went in eyes wide open. I knew his reputation, right? A lot of physicists hated his guts. They wouldn't shake his hand. But on the other hand, you know, he was the darling of the Pentagon.
1: Oh, yes.
8: And had access to billions of dollars worth of funds. You know, he created the Livermore National Laboratory just on the basis of his own reputation, basically, and convinced the government to fund the Livermore National Laboratory, which designs hydrogen warheads.
1: Well, there you have it. So there must have been at least a bit of temptation professionally and from an economic point of view.
8: Yeah, it was tempting. It would be, you know, a lifetime job if I was designing hydrogen warheads. But
1: I'd still be doing it now, wouldn't you?
8: That's right. I'd still be doing it now. I might even be unemployed. But my point of view was that I'd rather not work on little bangs. I wanted to work on
1: big bangs.
8: Big bangs. Right. I wanted to work on the biggest explosion there was, and that is the creation of the universe itself. I mean, now that's real fireworks there. Okay.
1: It certainly is.
8: And that's what I wanted to work on. And that's, you know, that's what I do for a living, is to tease apart what happened at the instant of creation.
1: So how long did you struggle with that offer?
8: Well, for about a year. I graduated from Harvard, and I was looking for fellowships. And, you know, he sort of dangled that offer, and he said he would pay everything. The Earth Engineering Scholarship would pay all bills. I would work in one of three places, Los Alamos, Livermore, or MIT, and basically work on fission and fusion weapons. But like I said, you know, my heart was really in trying to figure out, you know, what makes the universe tick, rather than trying to figure out what makes uranium tick.
1: Well, all right. Why, in your best guess, have we not been able to sustain a controlled fusion reaction?
8: Yeah, well, it's very simple. The sun contracts by gravity, because gravity is based on what are called monopoles, you know, single poles. Every rock, every piece of garbage on the Earth itself is a monopole, and gravity squeezes evenly. That's why the Earth is round. That's why the sun is round.
1: Right.
8: But you see, magnetism has a north pole and a south pole. It's not a monopole at all. It's a dipole.
1: Right.
8: And dipoles are horrible in shape. They look like spiders. If you ever, you know, put a bar magnet and iron filings, you see the iron filings form a spider web of lines around a north pole and a south pole.
1: Right.
8: Well, try squeezing hydrogen gas with a dipole. It's really hard. We have to use donuts and all sorts of bizarre configurations in order to squeeze hydrogen with a magnetic field, because it's a dipole. It's like squeezing a balloon. You know, you squeeze one part of it and
1: another part bulges
8: out the other end.
1: All right, Doctor, hold it right there. Professor Michio Kaku is my guest. I'm Art Bell for George Norrie, and we'll be right back. In this night, filling in, that is, for George Norrie, taking the night off, my guest is Dr. Michio Kaku, and we're about to discuss what in the world it's going to take, or perhaps outside this world, to contain a process that goes on constantly on our sun, and we can so far only duplicate by dropping big hydrogen bombs. That would be the answer for energy if we can figure out how to contain it. In a moment, Professor, if containing such a field is virtually impossible, like, as I think you put it, trying to grab a balloon and then watching it bulge out here and there and everywhere as you grab it, what do you imagine that might contain such a process? Would it be magnetic, giant electromagnetic fields or what?
8: Well, that's our best bet to create what is called a magnetic bottle. You take a donut, and put coils of wire around the donut, okay? So you have basically a coil of wire wound in the shape of a donut. You put the gas inside the donut, and you turn on the magnetic field, and the magnetic field contains the plasma, that super hot gas inside, mm-hmm. and then you send a spark inside to heat it up. And so far, they've been able to hit tens of millions of degrees centigrade with devices like this.
1: For what period of time?
8: Well, less than a second. You have to do what is called attain Lawson's criterion. Lawson's criterion is attained in the center of stars. It's also attained in hydrogen warheads. And we're not quite there yet with Lawson's criterion in a fusion reactor. We're about one-tenth of Lawson's criterion. You need to contain the gas for about one full second. So far, we can do it for a fraction of a second before the plasma disintegrates. Because, you know, you're squeezing this balloon. Every time you squeeze the gas at one point, it bulges out someplace else. The gas is unstable. That's the reason why we still rely upon oil and coal. Because magnets have a dipole charge, plus and minus, I mean, north and south. And it's quite difficult. It's quite difficult to squeeze gas using dipoles, and the best we can do is use donuts to squeeze the gas. But the French, as I mentioned, and the European Union and the United States and Japan and Korea are investing hundreds of millions of dollars on the ITER, the International Thermonuclear Experimental Reactor, to be based in southern France. And it has the best hope of attaining fusion perhaps by 2030. And if that takes place, then commercialization will take place around 2040.
1: Well, a couple of questions. You suggest if it can go for a second, it can then keep going. So is that a process that once it's going for a second or so will then be self-sustaining?
8: Well, once we hit a full second, you will then attain Lawson's criterion. It'll be generating lots of heat. That heat then in turn can be channeled to keep the magnetic field going. So it's self-perpetuating. It creates heat. The heat is then used to make electricity, which then is used to create the magnetic field, which in turn is used to squeeze the gas.
1: Mm-hmm.
8: And that's why each cycle you get more energy coming out. And that's why this is called hot fusion. We think that hot fusion may in fact be attained within a few decades. Now, of course, there's also cold fusion. There's some people who still hold out for it, but we have yet to have any reliable source of energy from cold fusion. Fusion in a glass of water. So most physicists would say hot fusion is the way to go.
1: All right. Okay, well, I'm still working on hot fusion in my mind. Now, let's say we get it going for a second, and it becomes self-sustaining.
8: Sustaining, right.
1: It's a kind of thing that ratchets up.
8: Right.
1: Right? You said reaction equals heat equals more electricity for the magnetic field to hold it in.
8: Right.
1: How do we know that it just doesn't simply ratchet up past the hardware's ability to keep it contained?
8: Oh, okay, what happened is, if it spins out of control, unlike a fission reactor like Three Mile Island or Chernobyl,
1: right.
8: Once it starts to melt itself and devour itself, like in a science fiction movie,
1: right.
8: Then Lawson's criterion is no longer satisfied, and the thing turns itself off.
1: So it doesn't kaboom.
8: Doesn't kaboom, right.
1: It doesn't release enormous amounts of dirty stuff.
8: A fission reactor has nuclear waste inside, tremendous amounts of nuclear waste, So about 30 tons of nuclear waste inside a typical fission reactor.
1: Yes.
8: A fusion reactor has basically just hydrogen gas. And
1: okay.
8: So you're not talking about hardly any waste products at all, except the steel. But, you know, after 30 years, you have to decommission the steel.
1: Mm-hmm.
8: There's no nuclear waste like what you find in a meltdown. If you have a Class 9 meltdown, which is the maximum scenario for a fission reactor, you could wipe out the state of Pennsylvania.
1: Oh, sure.
8: 50,000 square miles, you can pretty easily wipe out if you loft 30 tons of nuclear waste into the atmosphere in a typical fission reactor. And these are just average numbers I'm giving you. You can wipe out a huge amount of real estate. If Indian Point, north of where I'm standing, if Indian Point, north of New York City, were to have been hit by the terrorists,
1: mm-hmm.
8: and the terrorists at 9/11 thought about targeting Indian Point, they even have said so in a video, if they had hit Indian Point, I wouldn't be here right now. This whole Manhattan would be radioactive. They would have to have evacuated all of the Northeast Corridor if they had hit Indian Point and released 30 tons of high-level nuclear waste into the atmosphere.
1: Do you think that if one of those airplanes had indeed been targeted on Indian Point, that it would have breached the containment?
8: Ah, that's a $64,000 question. If you take a look at the original design specifications for design basis accident at a
1: mm-hmm.
8: nuclear power plant,
1: mm-hmm.
8: They said that only a small 707 jet plane, it would have to withstand an attack from a 707 without jet fuel, okay?
1: Mm-hmm.
8: And this, of course, was back in the 70s when these estimates were done. Now, nobody flies 707s. And everybody knows that they're fully laden with fuel, especially on takeoff, and that's an enormous amount of fuselage and engine parts and metal with a tremendous amount of fuel plowing into a building. And I really doubt that the Indian Point nuclear power plant containment would have handled anything close to a 747, let's say jumbo jet,
1: mm-hmm.
8: Fuelly laden. It would have breached the containment. And it would have caused an evacuation of the plant.
1: Then why, Professor, do you think they did not do it?
8: If you listen to the videotape very carefully, okay, they simply say they scouted out targets in the Northeast. They seriously considered looking at, quote, nuclear installations, according to one translation that I've seen. They didn't say Indian Point specifically, but, you know, 2 + 2 = 4. Indian Point is the only large nuclear installation in this area.
1: Mm-hmm.
8: And they don't say in the tape why they went for World Trade Center. I suspect that it was an easier target. Indian Point is a very small reactor from 5 miles up, while the World Trade Center is visible from 5 miles up.
1: Mm-hmm.
8: And so I think probably logistically it was easier for these pilots to zero in on the World Trade Center rather than Indian Point.
1: Okay, so for these reasons then and others, including waste, storage they want to put very close to me out here, I take it that you do not support continued or renewed building of fission plants.
8: Well, to make a dent in global warming, you would have to increase the number of fission plants by a factor of 10. Now, we have about 100 right now. Can you imagine
1: a thousand
8: nuclear power plants? That would make very inviting targets for terrorists, given the fact that security at nuclear power plants is not the best. There have been a number of scandals involving security at nuclear power plants. One nuclear power plant was found to have actually given the answers to the workers for a test that the workers are supposed to have passed. The NRC once put a gun, encased it in plastic, and put it in a suitcase so that no one could fire the gun and see how far they could go into a nuclear power plant. They went all the way into the control room with a gun sealed in plastic in a suitcase.
1: Yeah.
8: So I don't trust the security that we have at nuclear power plants, especially if a 747 jumbo jet is coming at you from 5 miles up. There's really not much a nuclear power plant can do. It's a sitting duck, basically. And we would have 1,000 of them
1: mm-hmm.
8: scattered around the 50 states.
1: Well, based on what you've just said, we already have enough.
8: I think we have enough. I think we should go for a solar hydrogen economy. Again, a mix of energy for the next 10, 15 years. But when the two curves cross, the rising price of oil, the falling price of solar, when they cross about 15 or so years from now, that will give enormous incentive to go to a solar hydrogen economy.
1: I wonder if our economy can make it through all of this, make it through what you just described as basically a stopgap measure.
8: Well, I think the marketplace is going to dictate that. Prices are going to continue to rise. They'll oscillate, of course, but the average will continue to rise. We are at the top of Hubbard's Peak, the top of this bell-shaped curve. We have exhausted about 50% of the entire Earth's oil supply. And even if there are the hidden deposits elsewhere, we're certainly not going to find a new Saudi Arabia every 10 years. So I think the marketplace will dictate it. We'll always have oil, but prices will continue to rise to the point where it becomes, well, you know, people in America complain about oil. You should go to Europe.
1: Well, I did. I saw it several years ago.
8: Gas costs many times that amount in the United States. Get used to it, okay? We're going to be like the Europeans. The Europeans don't drive small cars because they like small cars. They drive small cars because they have to drive small cars.
1: Mm-hmm.
8: We're going to have to get used to it if we're at the top of Hubbard's Peak and we start to slide down the curve.
1: The question is, though, again, we are all geared up for the distribution of petrol and oil-based products. Can we really redo everything and have the economy survive that redo?
8: Well, retooling is not going to be easy. You know, when Henry Ford and Thomas Edison had that famous contest about 100 years ago, Henry Ford was backing electricity and Henry Ford was backing gasoline internal combustion engines.
1: Mm-hmm.
8: People criticized Ford and said, "You're stupid. There's going to be a gas refueling station in every block. Okay, cars are going to crash. People are going to die in flames when your gasoline-fired car crashes." Well, both predictions turn out to be true. 50,000 Americans die, 40,000 Americans die every year in car accidents and horrible deaths.
1: Yes.
8: And we have a gasoline pump in every block. So it came to pass. Now people are saying that hydrogen will kill you and that we'll have to have hydrogen refueling stations every block. Well, that may come to pass too.
1: But again, what you're describing is simply a stopgap measure. And that's going to be a hard political argument at best. Now, maybe it's the only thing you can argue, but that's what it is, kind of a stopgap, right?
8: The marketplace will dictate it. The atmosphere will continue to scare the pants off people, and the marketplace will scare the pants of people at the gas pump. And remember, people don't change because they want to change.
1: Yeah,
8: people change because they have to change.
1: Absolutely true.
8: And it could come down to that. If people are not willing to make changes, the marketplace and the weather will force them to make changes, okay? And like I said, if you travel in Europe, you know that the Europeans have a quite different lifestyle than us. They don't have huge suburbs because they can't afford cheap gasoline to go to the suburbs.
1: Okay? Right, but we do.
8: Yeah. So we may have to learn to live more like Europeans in the future, especially if gas prices continue to accelerate.
1: Well, would you go so far as to imagine that we would begin re-centralizing our population?
8: Well, you know, that's a tricky question. There was a group, the Global Business Network, that did a study for the Pentagon about worst-case scenarios and populations and stuff. And their conclusion shocked everybody. It made the front page of a lot of newspapers. Their report to the Pentagon said that populations will begin to migrate if we have massive droughts and national borders disintegrate. And mass migrations will threaten the integrity of nation states, and they will use nuclear weapons. They'll use nuclear weapons to preserve their national borders. Now, that scared the pants off a lot of people when that report came out. But if you think about it, that's a logical thing for the Pentagon to do. If they have nuclear weapons, borders start to disintegrate because of droughts, mass famine, food mm-hmm. riots. Again, this is not anytime soon. We're talking, you know, 30, 50 years from now. But if it gets to the point where mass migrations take place of starving people by the millions, nations will use nuclear weapons to preserve their national borders. And that's, of course, a worst-case scenario. But it's a scenario that the Pentagon has considered.
1: Well, there's some conservatives probably almost ready to suggest it on our southern border right now, from what I've been hearing.
8: Yeah, in fact, it could go the other way. The irony is, as reported in the report by the Global Business Network, we may be going to Canada. and the Canadians may be saying, oh, these illegal aliens from
1: Americans,
8: Detroit, and these illegal aliens from Chicago, we should send them back to Chicago.
1: Well, I guess if global warming continues as it is forecast to, then Canada would be the new farm belt.
8: It could be.
1: They would move north.
8: South. If you want to know what the weather is going to be like in the coming decades, look south, okay? So the Canadians are probably looking at us and saying, gee, what a mild climate the Americans have for now. And think about the climate we're going to have in the future.
1: Yes. Well, that is a fairly... I mean, if we're talking about nation states using nuclear weapons to preserve their borders, and we're talking about nations that are basically right now friends... How are we ever going to make it to the next bubble?
8: Yeah, it really gives you pause. I mean,
1: yes,
8: when you consider that, you know, dikes will have to be placed around Manhattan, where I'm standing right now. We may have to have dikes around Manhattan so that Wall Street is not inundated as sea levels start to rise.
1: Is there any possibility in your mind, Professor, that as in the movie The Day After Tomorrow, it wouldn't happen in the span of 2 hours, but... a whole lot faster, much faster than we imagine. In other words, there could be a kind of a trigger effect that begins to occur as the melting continues, and it could be sudden, relatively sudden.
8: Yeah, there are two doomsday scenarios. Again, you have to take this with a certain grain of salt, right? One doomsday scenario is Siberia. If Siberia starts to thaw out, as Alaska is already thawing out, the tundra will release methane gas. Methane gas locked inside the decaying tundra for tens of thousands of years since the last ice age.
1: Mm-hmm.
8: That methane gas is about 20 times worse than carbon dioxide for trapping heat. And that sudden release of methane could trigger a collapse of the atmosphere. It would cause a spiraling out of control. As things get hotter, the tundra melts even more and releases more methane gas. More methane gas heats up the atmosphere and melts more tundra, which releases more methane gas. And you have a vicious cycle taking place. And that vicious cycle could take place pretty rapidly. And that's something that we have to worry about. We also have to worry about methane compounds in the bottom of the ocean.
1: Yes, that's the one I'd heard about. That there's a lot of methane trapped at the bottom.
8: A lot of methane down there, right. And if temperatures reach a certain point, you may have a bubbling of enormous amount of methane gas coming out of the oceans. And that could happen, again, very abruptly. And if that triggers, you are talking about, Chicken Little, talking about the sky is falling. You're talking about doomsday scenarios now.
1: What would actually occur? If either one of these scenarios you just described actually came to be,
8: mm-hmm.
1: what would we, in North America, what would we experience?
8: Well, you know, it's happened before. If you take a look at the archaeological record, you know, ice cores, you dig right into the North Pole and you take out ice that's been there for up to 600,000 years. That's the world's record. We're almost mm-hmm. approaching 1 million years into the past. And then take a look at lake sediments, and that even takes you even beyond that. You realize that millions of years ago, at one point, the North Pole was completely melted over, and that millions of years ago, it was actually tropical in the North Pole. Sea levels were much higher back then, and a lot of the coastlines of the Earth would be unrecognizable back then. Again, we're talking tens of millions of years ago. But that's when we did have tremendous heat. And glaciers almost totally receded, and the Earth was totally different than it is now. It had different life forms, and it's not clear that humans would survive in.
1: Well, you're in New York City. You're in New York City. What would happen there?
8: Well, where I'm standing would be underwater.
1: Underwater, all right. Professor, hold it right there. Professor Michio Kaku is my guest, and we're discussing various possibilities that could be in our fairly near future. I'm Art Bell. Don't fear the methane, baby. Don't fear the methane. Just take my hand and remember, God wouldn't let that happen. Dr. Michio Kaku is my guest, and believe it or not, he was actually advertised to be on here tonight and coming up shortly will, in fact, be talking about SETI. Now, that's the search for extraterrestrial intelligence. And, well, I always thought people like Dr. Kaku kind of winked and said, I don't know, if we got some extra money, that might be all right, but kind of a wink and a nod, and maybe it's wasting money and they're not out there and that kind of stuff. But he wants to talk about it, so we will in a moment. Professor Kaku, just before we move towards SETI, Jerry in San Diego says, well, then, Art, why can't we use methane gas as fuel? It burns.
8: We can, but it also creates carbon dioxide when it burns. And so, in fact, you know, anything that undergoes combustion will release carbon dioxide.

0: the oceans. And the third doomsday scenario is actually mentioned in your movie, Day After Tomorrow, mm-hmm. where Greenland melts and fresh water is injected into the Atlantic, which destabilizes the Gulf Stream, and that could cause Europe to freeze over. It was Benjamin Franklin who first figured out 200 years ago the role of the Gulf Stream when he was crossing the Atlantic centuries ago. And anything that disrupts that Gulf Stream could have serious repercussions on the weather and could have a catastrophic implication for especially Northern Europe. England, as you know, if you take a globe, England has the same latitude as parts of Canada. So England, by rights, should be frozen over. England has no right to be as warm as it is.
1: Except for the ocean currents.
0: Except for the ocean currents, which could be disrupted by fresh water. And this has happened in the past, by the way. It's not science fiction. It's already happened in the past. And we don't know how fast it took place, but we think that in just a few years, the Gulf Stream was disrupted in the past, which caused many ice ages.
1: Interestingly, Professor, even recently they've noticed a slowing of the Gulf Stream. They've noticed a splintering of the Gulf Stream. Worrisome, not yet catastrophic, but worrisome.
0: Worrisome because if you take a look at the salinity content, that is the salt content of the North Atlantic, it's thinning out. Because of the influx of large amounts of fresh water from Greenland coming down. And that could disrupt the thermohaline cycle, of which the Gulf Stream is part. And that's happened in the past. In the past, the thermohaline cycles have been disrupted, causing catastrophic changes of the weather in a very short period of time, just a few years, we think. And so then we're no longer talking about decades and decades. We're talking about tipping points. And once the tipping point is reached, we're talking about catastrophic collapse of the weather in a very short period of time.
1: So we should watch, and if you begin setting up shop somewhere in the Rockies, it's time to worry.
0: It's time to worry in the sense that there could be extremes of weather. You know, farmers, for example, who snicker at all of this, they have to confront droughts. The Midwest could become a dust bowl in the future. We already are being beset with droughts in near Georgia and places
1: yes.
0: like that. We could have even more massive droughts. So in some areas, we could have flooding. In the other areas, we could have droughts because global warming predicts swings in the climate, not simply a uniform heating of the earth. Mm-hmm. But we're talking about larger and larger violent swings of the atmosphere and the climate of the earth as the temperature begins to rise. It's not going to be uniform at all. Okay.
1: So swings and radical weather, and we're certainly getting a lot of that. All right, Professor, when I saw that you actually wanted to come on the air tonight and talk about SETI, I went, wow, really? Because I had always thought that your attitude about SETI was kind of, okay, if we have extra money, maybe, but it might be a waste, and kind of like that.
0: Well, I like to look at the big picture, and there's no point piddling with equipment that is too primitive and too cheap not to pick up anything. And
1: you mean like Arecibo?
0: The equipment that we have today is old, it's out of date, and we only use it part-time. Now, last month, and this hit the newspapers, last month the Allen Telescope Array went online. Paul Allen is the co-founder of Microsoft. He's a billionaire. Mm-hmm. And he has funded to the tune of $25 million the Allen Telescope Array to jumpstart the SETI project to create the Manhattan Project of SETI. We're talking about up to 350, count them, 350 radio telescope dishes exclusively designed to look for extraterrestrial intelligence in outer space. 42 went online just last month. And eventually 350 will go online. And that should increase the sensitivity and search scans by about a factor of 1,000. So we're talking about 1,000 times more than all the accumulated SETI searches of the past.
1: So that's enough to get you excited.
0: Well, I'm not sure they're going to find anything. However, this is the best bet in a generation. in a generation. You know, once in a generation we get an opportunity like this, right, where when a billionaire

0: decides to, you know, throw $25 million your way to create 350 gigantic radio telescopes, this could set the gold standard for the search for extraterrestrial intelligence.
1: What do you think talked him into that kind of donation?
0: Well, I think, you know, he's interested in science. You know, being a co-founder of Microsoft, he's interested in computers and rockets and stuff like that. He helped to back the XPRIZE, the Spaceship One, which won the XPRIZE for blasting off into outer space on a commercial flight.
1: Right.
0: And he wants to jumpstart commercial exploration of space. And he wants to jumpstart SETI, where his billions will make a difference. Okay.
1: Well, if you had been the one trying to get the money, mm-hmm. and you had been in front of Paul Allen trying to make the case for however many million to look for intelligent life out there, how would you have made the case?
0: I would have said that the scientific community snickers and laughs at SETI because everybody knows that the equipment is out of date. We only can use it part-time. Most of it is used for pure science. And, of course, we can't find aliens because we're not looking hard enough. Mm-hmm. And it would take a massive influx of funds. The government ain't doing it. And you could do it. You could be part of world history. If we make contact with alien life in outer space, that would be the biggest event in the history of Homo sapiens since we left the trees.
1: Well, if I were Paul Allen, I would say, okay, that's fine and well, but make the case that you think they're there.
0: Well, first, his name would be on it. His name would be on every single newspaper in the world because it was his telescope,
1: radio telescope
0: that found it.
1: Sure.
0: And second of all, most scientists, when they look at the numbers, believe they're out there. There are over 100 billion stars in the Milky Way galaxy, and we've only scanned about 1,000 of them. Get this. We've only scanned in detail about 1,000 stars in 100 billion stars in our own backyard, and there are 100 billion galaxies within the range of our telescopes. So altogether, we even know how many stars there are in the visible universe, 100 billion times 100 billion. That's how many stars there are total in the visible universe. And we've only scanned 1,000 of them. And, of course, we're going to snicker at SETI. Of course, we're going to say this is kind of like a useless project because, you know, there's so many stars to scan, and we've only scanned 1,000 of them. And we might even be scanning in the wrong frequency using wrong methods.
1: We might.
0: So my attitude is think big. Look at the big picture. You have to jumpstart this. And this is precisely where a billionaire can make a difference. Mm-hmm. He made a difference with the XPRIZE. Now the commercialization of outer space is not out of the question. And he could make a difference with regards to making contact or eavesdropping on conversations of ET in outer space. It's not out of the question anymore.
1: What are the odds that a transmission, an incidental transmission, or many incidental transmissions, I mean, let's take Earth as a case, the electromagnetic radiation that we emit right now at all kinds of frequencies, microwave and otherwise, what are the odds that would make it out 10, 20, 50, 100, 1,000 light years? In other words, well, actually, it couldn't be that many light years. It could only be, I guess, back to, as in contact, the first German transmission, perhaps.
0: Yeah, well, assuming that these civilizations are old and assuming that they've been, you know, broadcasting at the electromagnetic spectrum for a while.
1: Good point.
0: We would expect to have made contact with some of them that are, you know, a few thousand light years from Earth. But like I said, we've only scanned 1,000 nearby stars. And even then, we've only looked at one frequency, which is the hydrogen frequency.
1: Mm-hmm.
0: And, you know, we're like ants in an anthill. Trying to scan for intelligent life in outer space when there are, you know, huge construction crews working around you and you are totally oblivious to the existence of humans because you're looking for other ants.
1: Okay, you said there are many scientists who believe that there is life out there, that it's abundant life. Are you one of them?
0: Yeah, I think so. I think a minority says that the Earth is quite rare and that life is so precious that it probably has only sprung up a few times in the history of the galaxy. First of all, there are 100 billion galaxies, and our own galaxy has 100 billion stars. So I think the probability of intelligent life being in outer space is almost 100%. I think it's a no-brainer, okay? The question, of course, is the distance. The distance between these stars is vast. Our own galaxy is 100,000 light years across. It takes 100,000 years for a telegram going at the speed of light from one end of the galaxy to the other end of the galaxy. And but again, the universe is quite old. The universe is 13.7 billion years. We know that number now to within 1% accuracy. Let me say that again. The universe is 13.7 billion years old. And for us, it only took us 100,000 years since modern humans walked the surface of the Earth to create all this technology that we have today. Most of it created just within the last 100 years.
1: Okay, let me ask this again. What are the chances that incidental transmissions of the kind that we're making, perhaps the one transmission from Arecibo aside, it was very short, what are the chances of those incidental transmissions being detected out many, many, many, many light years? I'm only asking this so that I can imagine the reverse.
0: Okay, it depends on which estimate you choose, okay? Frank Drake, the astronomer who created this whole scenario, estimated that there are 10,000 planets in our galaxy harboring intelligent life forms. Okay. Carl Sagan was even more optimistic and said maybe a million, okay? Since then, astronomers have scaled down these numbers a bit because we do realize that the Earth is quite different from the 250 planets that we've discovered orbiting other stars. So far, we've only found Jupiter-sized stars, Jupiter-sized planets orbiting other stars, and they have quite eccentric orbits, highly elliptical or very, very close to the mother sun, in which case there's no Goldilocks zone where you are not too far, not too close to the sun, and you're just in the right zone to have liquid water, which is the universal solvent, which is the amniotic fluid of life, liquid water, which is quite rare in the universe.
1: Okay.
0: So given these numbers, and now given the fact that our ability to scan the stars will be increased by a factor of 1,000, okay, we're now in the ballpark, okay? It's no longer 0.0001% probability of finding something. Now I think we have a few percent probability. We're you know, we're on the radar screen now. Before, we were not even on the radar screen. Now I think we have enough, quote, radar ability to scan 1,000 times more efficiently.
1: Okay, let's just take the numbers and the numbers of Earth-like planets that now are considered possible with what we know versus 1,000 times better listening capacity. What do you suppose that makes it percentage-wise?
0: Right. The odds are going to be even better next year when Kepler goes up in orbit. Kepler is the first American satellite to be able to detect Earth-like planets orbiting other star systems up to 600. And that's next year now. We're not talking 20 years in the future. We're talking next year. The Kepler satellite will be launched by NASA. It will detect perhaps up to 600 Earth-like planets in outer space. And we will have an existential shock looking at the night sky, realizing that many of the familiar constellations have twins of the Earth on them. That will direct the SETI project. Once we identify hundreds of Earth-like twins in outer space, we will then focus all these radio telescopes on these planets, searching for liquid water, searching for evidence of oxygen, searching for evidence of amino acids. That will focus the search rather than looking for a needle in the haystack.
1: And searching
0: exactly
1: for signals, right?
0: Right. So in other words, we're entering the golden age of SETI. Before, it was, you know, a bunch of amateurs, you know, puttering around in their basement. We're entering the golden age where, A, we have the Allen telescope array going online. B, Kepler goes up in orbit. We'll know precisely where these Earth-like planets are. We'll look for evidence of liquid water on these planets and amino acids and oxygen. We'll focus the SETI project on precisely these Earth-like twins in outer space. And we could very well hit the jackpot.
1: Well, again, I'm going to come right back to this question. What are the odds of detecting relatively incidental transmissions?
0: I would give it a few percent, okay? Given the fact that there are a lot of stars to look for, I would say that for the first time, we have a shot now. The probability is no longer 0.0001 of finding evidence of intelligent life. I think it's a few percent. That doesn't mean we're going to find it.
1: Right. All right. Even looking at our own incidental transmissions, mm-hmm. how far out do you suppose it's realistic to imagine somebody could be receiving signals from Earth?
0: Well, our transmissions are only 50 light years away from us. There's a sphere 50 light years
1: right.
0: in radius expanding at the speed of light.
1: Theoretically, they could be out that far, right?
0: Right. However, these intelligent life forms may be centuries, millennia, millions of years old. They could be quite ancient, and they could be much wiser than us. They maybe have access to tremendous amounts of energy that can be detected over thousands of light years. Or even if they disintegrated and killed themselves, their radiation would live on even after their death, and that would be picked up by our radio telescopes. So my only point is not that we're going to find evidence of extraterrestrial intelligence, but we have the best shot in a generation. The best, you know, the convergence of two technologies, Kepler going up next year in orbit. The French already have a satellite in orbit, by the way, the Corot satellite. It's smaller, and the Corot satellite is already looking for Earth-like twins in outer space. And also this massive influx of energy, massive influx of money from Paul Allen. These two factors are beginning to mean that we're entering the golden age of possibly making contact with intelligent life.
1: You remember the beginning of contact when the signal got weaker and weaker and weaker and weaker the further out you got?
0: Mm-hmm.
1: Okay, I guess that's what I'm asking in a way. In other words, once out of the atmosphere, would the signal go on indefinitely without becoming weaker, or would there be forces that would slowly make it weaker and harder and harder to detect until finally, however many light years out, it would be essentially gone?
0: Well, there's no friction in outer space. There's gas in outer space to absorb electromagnetic radiation. But the radiation would damp roughly as the inverse square law, similar to a light bulb. If you go away from the light bulb, the energy from the light bulb drops as the inverse square.
1: Right.
0: So if you double your distance, the amount of light hitting you went down by a factor of four. Okay, so it does damp. However, these radio telescopes are extremely sensitive. In principle, you could pick up an emission from a transistor radio, billions of miles from the Earth. That's how sensitive these things are. And we're going to have 350 of them. That's an enormous amount of firepower. And we're not going to have to share the time with pure scientists. This is a dedicated system of 350 radio telescopes exclusively for the search for extraterrestrial intelligence.
1: Well, that certainly is encouraging.
0: Very encouraging. This is the best shot we've had in a generation. And again, I'm not saying that we're going to make contact, but I'm saying that this is the best shot we've ever had. The convergence of these two technologies, looking for extrasolar planets, and
1: Professor, hold it right there. Now, don't get me wrong. I'm just a questioning son of a gun. But if Professor Kaku is getting excited about SETI, then I'm going to get excited about SETI. If we have 350 dishes pointed in directions looking with 1,000 times the look or listening power that we previously had, and there's really a significant chance, as compared to what we had, of detecting life elsewhere, there could not be anybody more for it than myself, and I'm sure many of you will be right back. Dr. Kaku, I've had the pleasure to interview people from SETI previously, and I've always asked, you know, if we got a signal, if we actually received something that was unambiguously alien, would we hear about it right away, or would it be some sort of national security issue right away? And they always say, oh, no, you'd hear about it right away. Oh, it'd be all over the Internet. It'd be everywhere. It'd be out right away. Do you agree with that?
0: No. I think
1: I don't either.
0: That, there are protocols being drafted about what happens if, the Allen Telescope Array does pick up unmistakable signals from intelligent life in outer mm-hmm. space. And, of course, you know, you're going to get a lot of techies saying freedom of speech, freedom of speech.
1: Oh, yeah.
0: But let's be real about this, okay? It could set off a panic. It could set off all sorts of bizarre shenanigans on the part of, you know, crazies out there, as well as, you know, well-meaning people confronted with the existence of other people that are maybe even superior to us, right?
1: Or even probably superior to us.
0: Probably they will be, because our technology is only 300 years old. You know, 300 years ago, we didn't have much technology to talk about at all. And in outer space, 300 years is nothing. Even a million years is nothing when you look at the age of the galaxy. You know, the galaxy is about 10 billion years old. So the chances are that these civilizations could be a million years ahead of us.
1: How much do you know about the protocols?
0: Well, some have been drafted, you know, but again, you know, no one takes them seriously because, you know, we used to all snicker at SETI.
1: I know.
0: We used to always say that these are just exercises in futility.
1: Mm-hmm.
0: Now that, you know, billionaires are beginning to put up money and, you know, NSF and the government is backing these billionaires with extra funds,
1: mm-hmm.
0: now it's serious. Now we're in the big leagues. We're no longer in the minor leagues now. Now we're in the big leagues with big equipment, the kind of equipment that they always dreamed about is now being built. And now the protocols, I think, are going to have to be revised. And I think it would be downright stupid to simply say that if we make contact, we'll put it on the Internet and leave it at that, right?
1: Yeah, yeah. How do you imagine first of all, I guess I should ask, do you really know what the protocols are? And if you do, are you unable to discuss them?
0: No. The several versions of protocols exist, okay? And I've seen versions of some, and they're all laughable, okay, in the sense that no one takes them seriously. And
1: well, for the sake of this discussion, which you seem to be taking seriously based on the advances, mm-hmm. then they better take the protocol seriously, huh?
0: Yeah, I think they would have to take protocol seriously. They're going to have to get rid of this freedom of speech kind of attitude that, you know, everything's on the Internet, everything should be free. Because, you know, people could be hurt. They realize, you know, as Arthur C. Clarke once said, either there is intelligent life in outer space or there isn't. Mm-hmm. Either thought is frightening.
1: Yes, it is.
0: So I think that they should put a lid on it if they ever do pick up an unmistakable signal. And it should be a matter of national security. You know, all those science fiction movies that we've seen ever since we were kids,
1: yes.
0: There's some truth to that.
1: Well, of course there is. There would be religious disruption. There would be disruption of other establishments and infrastructure. You know, it would be disturbing. There's no question about it. So you think that, even in contact, you remember the military came marching in.
0: Mm-hmm.
1: And so you imagine it might not occur that way, but that it would become a national security issue. It would go to the highest levels and stay there.
0: Right, and given the fact that the government is, you know, putting up the other half of the bill, you know, Paul Allen is not putting up 100%.
1: That ensures. $5 million. Yes.
0: The government is putting up a lot, and other private donors are putting up a lot. They're going to have some say in this matter. Mm-hmm. And, you know, all sorts of things could happen. Plus, you know, unscrupulous private individuals will probably want to jump in on it, and they want to make contact with intelligent life and for their own private gain. And, you know, the aliens are not going to know who these humans are, and they can get all sorts of signals from entrepreneurs trying to make a quick buck out of being the first to make contact, you know, make a dialogue with these aliens from outer space.
1: Now, a dialogue is a little difficult, considering the distances probably involved.
0: Well, you never know. If they want to come visit us, if they know where we are. Oh, by the way, the other thing is, I don't think that we should advertise our presence to them until we know their intentions.
1: Oh, excellent.
0: You know, chances are they are carnivorous. You know, predators are smarter than prey. You know, foxes are smarter than rabbits. Rabbits are not too smart. All they have to do is know how to run. But predators, tigers, lions, cats, foxes, are all smarter than prey. And chances are intelligent life in outer space descend from predators, just like us. Our eyes are to the front, right?
1: Really?
0: Yeah.
1: You don't imagine that a race of beings millions of years ahead of us would have evolved into peaceful, benevolent, technology sharing folk?
0: There's a good chance that they have, but you know, it's not 100%. And well, first of all, they're not going to want to eat us because our DNA is going to be totally different from their DNA.
1: Besides, too far to travel for food. I don't imagine that either.
0: Yeah, and they're not going to come looking for natural resources like in the movies, because there are plenty of uninhabited planets where there are no natives, where they have plenty of raw materials. So they're not going to want to plunder us for natural resources. There are plenty of uninhabited planets.
1: So what evil intent do you imagine possible?
0: I think they might come out of curiosity. However, as I said before, we don't know their intentions. They will have been descended from predators because predators are smarter than prey. And we shouldn't take the chance because, you know, there's only one Earth. So we shouldn't take the chance. So I think we should listen. And I think Carl Sagan and others who sent a disc containing our location with respect to the quasars in outer space, advertising our existence to alien life forms, is premature. I don't think we should do that at all.
1: Even our DNA, I think, was involved.
0: Well, what they did was they had this disk that was sent in space triangulating the location of the planet Earth with regards to the distant quasars in outer space, giving pictures of what we look like, giving scenes of the planet Earth. Today, of course, that disk would be considered, you know, barbarically primitive, but it's enough for aliens to get a pretty good sense of who we are, and I think that it's premature to advertise our existence.
1: Okay, if we received a signal, in all likelihood, I doubt that it would be incidental transmissions. I would imagine it would be an intended transmission. And that's just me saying that, but I would think an intended transmission would have a far better chance of making it here and being deciphered than would just incidental television, microwave, and what have you. Wouldn't you imagine that?
0: Well, it's hard to say. You know, we do have the second law of thermodynamics, which says that anytime you have, you know, energy being produced in a certain place, you have energy loss, meaning that energy will seep out. You cannot hide your presence.
1: All right.
0: According to the laws of thermodynamics, you always create waste heat, so that there will be waste electromagnetic, waste radiation coming from a planet, no matter how they try to keep their presence a secret. It will broadcast. And, you know, that's what the SETI people are hoping. They're hoping that it's going to be in the hydrogen frequencies because that's the only frequencies that they look at right now. But if that
1: by the way, is that going to change with this new setup, with the new 350?
0: No, that's why I still give it a few percent in the sense that there are a lot of frequencies out there and there are a lot of ways to massage frequencies. You can split up speed frequencies. You can transform these frequencies. You know, even your email is compressed and is
1: sure.
0: transformed when your email is sent. So there's a good chance that their emails, their transmissions will also be compressed and transformed. So it's not going to be simple. It's not going to be just the hydrogen frequencies.
1: Well, yeah, we've got the whole VHF, UHF, and then microwave region to be looking in, even up into light, for that matter.
0: Yeah.
1: You know, the hydrogen frequency is but one and kept fairly clear for the purposes we're discussing right now.
0: Mm-hmm.
1: But, my gosh, it could be virtually anywhere. So even these 350 telescopes are going to be looking at or near the hydrogen frequency.
0: That's right. And they're not going to look for laser frequencies, for example. You know, instead of having these radiations spread out as the inverse square law, you can have laser beams concentrate energy much more efficiently than electromagnetic spectrum.
1: Mm-hmm.
0: What they're looking for is waste heat. That is the second law of thermodynamics, waste electromagnetic radiation that leaks out. They're looking for the Isle of Lucy transmissions that accidentally seep out into outer space, and you have no control over them, right?
1: Right.
0: If these aliens communicate by laser beams, they'll be directed, and it'd be much more difficult to eavesdrop on their conversations if they use directed energy like lasers.
1: Mm.
0: But, of course, you know, our equipment is not sensitive to those frequencies. So that's why I only give it a few percent. But it's the best shot we've had since the beginning of this whole process back in the post-war era.
1: How likely is it, Professor, that another civilization would recognize hydrogen, the hydrogen marker, as a pretty spiffy place to send an intentional signal?
0: I think it's pretty stupid.
1: However,
0: it's the only thing we have. Hydrogen is universal, so the SETI people say, why not? you know.
1: Pretty stupid.
0: I think it's a pretty stupid idea. However, they have a point, and that is they only have so much money. There are a lot of frequencies to look at, and they don't have the money to scan all frequencies. So they look at what are called the watering hole frequencies that any civilization in outer space would know, the hydrogen frequencies. But, you know, it's like the Pony Express. Today, we don't think that the Pony Express is the most efficient way to communicate, right? There are more efficient ways than the Pony Express. So we keep on assuming that they're as primitive as us. Okay, we assume that they have radio telescopes, that they are primitive just like us, that they're not that sophisticated, which I think is kind of silly. That's why I think still, even with this massive influx of funds, it's still a few percent chance that we'll actually receive signals from outer space. But hey, a few percent is a lot better than 0.0001%.
1: That's right. It's very exciting, actually, yes.
0: Yeah. So that's why, you know, it's something to write home about. You know, it's something that has changed the complexion, the terrain, the landscape. And like I said, Kepler is going to even focus the search even more. The needle in the haystack. We'll find the needles. We'll know where the needles are in the haystack.
1: Okay, let's say we find a needle or some needles, and then we essentially keep it secret. And what do? We of course, try to understand what we're hearing, I suppose. But, I mean, how would you progress? Let's say you were called in, and we had found an intelligent signal. How would you suggest proceeding from that point?
0: Well, first we need a Rosetta Stone. First we have to translate what comes in. We don't know in what form this message will be, maybe binary, but then we have to translate it, you know, translate it into something that is recognizable. So we're going to have to bring in cryptographers. You know, the Pentagon employs teams of these people to crack codes. We're going to have to bring in code breakers to simply decipher what is happening. Once these codes are deciphered, then we'll have to figure out whether it's just nothing but, you know, second law of thermodynamics, waste heat, I Love Lucy that leaked out from outer space, or, you know, transmissions that are directed at us, as you pointed out. Chances are they're just going to be random emissions that escape from their planet. We'll listen in on soap operas from these intelligent beings, and we'll begin to understand maybe a little bit about their culture.
1: So until we understood something or a lot about their culture, you would not be in favor of releasing any information to the general public of the world?
0: That's right. You know, it's kind of a bad thing to say, but I think if you think about it, it's probably the wisest thing. Given the fact that all sorts of people are going to jump off on this, making all sorts of different kinds of theories and setting off panic and, you know, because we don't know what their intentions are. Once we figure out that they're peaceful people, that they don't, you know, conquer planets for the hell of it, then I think we can release it to the people that there are peaceful, intelligent beings out there that we've made contact with and that we have nothing to fear from them. Okay, if we understand their history, you know, if some of their, you know, if they have a history channel, and we eavesdrop on their history channel, and we begin to understand their history, we'll begin to understand whether or not they can, you know, temper their, you know, aggressive tendencies that came out of the forest. I think all aliens will have essentially come from predator origins, very aggressive predator origins. And we'll see whether or not they've been able to tame these instincts, given the fact that we humans certainly have not been able to tame our aggressive instincts at all.
1: Well, I was just about to say, let's turn it around. Professor, imagine you're on another planet light years away. You begin detecting our signals, beginning, I suppose, with Hitler. But let's move it on and say that you essentially get to wait around, keep it secret, and you watch our History Channel, you watch the Discovery Channel, you watch a whole bunch of channels. You decode it, you begin to learn what our society is currently doing and what we're all about. What kind of recommendations would you make to your superiors regarding the prospects of contact with Earth?
0: Well, I would say, you know, stay away. You know, they're basically, you know, they're an emerging, they're a type zero civilization. They haven't even reached type one status yet, and it's not clear they will reach type one status, that is planetary status. And these intelligent beings, if they are, you know, millions of years ahead of us, they could be type 3. They could be galactic at that point, listening in on, you know, feeble signals of a type 0 civilization that just came out of the swamp a few thousand years earlier, right?
1: Sure.
0: You know, 100,000 years ago, modern humans didn't even exist. I would figure that if they listen, if they eavesdropped on our History Channel and saw all the footage from World War II,
1: yes,
0: and if they saw, you know, I Love Lucy and all the soap operas, they would probably say, you know, leave these guys alone.
1: I mean, even if they got the recent stuff, which of course they wouldn't, they'd see us in Iraq.
0: Mm-hmm.
1: They'd see how we're handling the energy situation and what's likely to occur with the energy situation, that is, say, wars.
0: Mm-hmm.
1: And I suppose they'd say, Fred, it's another one. Zap. Push the button.
0: Well, that's also possible, too. I mean, if we're ants in an anthill, what we have to worry about is being paved over by the workers next door.
1: Paved over.
0: And we may be paved over without even knowing that we're about to be paved over.
1: Mm-hmm.
0: That's why I say let's try to find out their intentions before we advertise our existence and say, here we are. We are located in this sector of the Milky Way galaxy. I don't think we should do that yet. I think we should, you know, keep it under wraps. And if, you know, we do make contact with it, unfortunately, it'll come down to looking at military considerations first. Are there?
1: There would be a terrible temptation, wouldn't there, to aim a gigantic dish with lots of power at whatever it was and send an intentional transmission. I'm sure science would just love to proceed with that, wouldn't they?
0: That's right. And that's why I think it would be a very bad idea. The first thing is we're going to get scientists trying to be the first to make, you know, send a signal to these people and say, hi, here we are. We picked up your transmissions, right? I think that's a bad idea. You know, for example, the DNA and RNA of the bird flu, I mean, the Spanish flu virus was published in a medical journal, which I think is not wise at all, because any terrorist could then monkey with the greatest killer of modern times.
1: I think that's H5N1, right?
0: And it's been published. It's part of the public domain now.
1: You know, I never really considered that. You're absolutely right. All right, Professor, hold it right there. When we get back, I think we'll ask whether policy, national policy, world policy, would be better determined by science than politics. I'm Art Bell. 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So Art Bell at mindspring.com. In a moment, Dr. Michio Kaku, right back. Well, all right, if you have a physics-related question for Dr. Kaku, we'll try and get to it this hour. And by the way, he's got a lot of books you might want to look into. Parallel Worlds, A Journey Through Creation, Higher Dimensions, and the Future of the Cosmos. Hyperspace, that's a big one, a scientific odyssey through parallel universes, time warps, and the 10th dimension. And so, you know, if you were interested by what, you know, teased by what you've heard tonight, then certainly further investigation in the way of going and grabbing one of those books would be in order. Doctor, do you think that policy, national or world, would be better determined by science than politicians?
0: Well, I think for basic things like, you know, stem cell research, global warming, I think scientists should at least present the best case for investigation. And then An ethics panel would then advise politicians.
1: Hmm.
0: However, if it comes to making contact with extraterrestrial intelligence in outer space, I think at this point we would have to trust the military and the politicians not to blow it. And because the inclination of scientists is to publish everything and to spread the word out, just like we decoded the Spanish flu virus of 1918, which killed something like 40 million people, and made it possible for anybody, including terrorists, to monkey with the genome of the greatest killer of modern history. So I think that scientists tend to be a little bit naive when it comes to this.
1: Could be.
0: And, oh, by the way, your listeners, if they want to be part of this whole search for extraterrestrial intelligence, there's something called SETI at Home. There's so much data coming in, even from Arecibo, that they take this data, chop it up, and then they farm it out to individuals, private individuals, who download the software of SETI at Home at Berkeley. And your screensaver, even while you're asleep, your screensaver will chug and chug and actually analyze data from the Arecibo radio telescope. Now with the Allen telescope array, there's going to be so much data from 350 radio telescopes that they're going to have to call out the cavalry and ask everybody with a PC if they wouldn't mind putting on a screensaver that will chug and chug and chug even while you're asleep and analyze for signals from outer space. Now, the security issue is kind of interesting. If your screensaver does analyze this data and finds a signal from an intelligent being in outer space, chances are it was deliberately planted by the designers of the software just to test that it works. So they do want people to call in saying, yes, yes, I found signals from intelligent life, even though it was planted there.
1: And even though if they called in and said, I found one, and it really was the real thing, they would be, of course, told that it was a test.
0: That's right. Exactly. You got it.
1: All right. CNN the other day did an interesting survey. They found that 60-plus percentage of people surveyed, in this case Republicans, think that they want a president who is religious, a president who worships the same God they do, and such a president would make a far better leader. Surprised?
0: No. I mean, it's a free country. People are definitely allowed to have opinions like this.
1: Oh, yes.
0: My only point of view is that, as a scientist, I always believe that scientific investigation presents us with the best options. The best options and the best possible hope for, cures for diseases and solutions for problems. Mm. But then the taxpayer has to look at this data and make up their own mind as to what they want to do about it.
1: Okay, well, that said, that of course in religion you have these, these Ten Commandment things and all these precepts that dictate that even though they're not followed all the time, that evil not be done. What precepts, similar precepts, are in science ensuring that evil not be done?
0: Well, doctors, for example, have to take the Hippocratic Oath, and the first principle of the Hippocratic Oath is do no harm, right?
1: Well, that would be doctors. But what about the guys working on, nanotechnology? For example, or
0: what motivates people is fame, government grants, possibility of tenure, and not necessarily the loftiest motivation, but it's worked very well for the last several hundred years. Scientists want to get recognition; they want to crack open codes, solve mysteries, and look at what we've gotten. We've gotten the modern industrial age, as well as hydrogen bombs, as well as designer germs, as well as all the other things that go along with it. But just remember that it's governments meddling with the pure science. They gave us the atomic bomb. It wasn't scientists themselves who said, let's make an atomic bomb today. Oh, no, it was the government who jump-started it with the Manhattan Project. Same thing with designer germs. Scientists were very happy to crack the DNA code back in the 1950s. But it was governments who said, okay, you cracked the code. Now let's make some designer germs to fight the next war. So scientists left to themselves do not build atomic bombs. They don't build gas chambers. They don't build designer germs. Scientists left to themselves simply want to investigate, what makes the universe tick. And a lot of them do it for very altruistic reasons. They could make a lot more money on Wall Street. But instead, they want to pursue knowledge for the sake of knowledge and also for the sake of uplifting, the state of humanity.
1: Mm-hmm.
0: Politicians come in that they want to build atomic bombs and designer germs.
1: Yes, but the scientists do make it possible.
0: They definitely make it possible.
1: All right. I want to touch on the Hadron Collider. I know it's getting close now.
0: That's right.
1: And I guess we're going to get a lot of really big questions answered by this collider, right?
0: Well, we hope so.
1: Okay, outside, hope so.
0: outside Geneva, Switzerland, next year, we're counting down the months now,
1: right,
0: the biggest machine of science ever built in the history of Homo sapiens will be turned on. It's 27 kilometers in circumference. You could put the city of Geneva inside the machine. That's how big this machine is. It would wrap around the entire city of Geneva if you put Geneva inside. And it's going to recreate conditions not seen since the Big Bang.
1: So we'll be able to learn what the conditions were essentially a fraction of a second or a second after the Big Bang. Is that realistic?
0: That's right. That's the modest goal. The modest goal is we want to recreate some of the conditions that existed at the instant of creation itself. But the more ambitious goal, and this is where I come in, this is what my friends do, this is what I do for a living, is that we want to crack the biggest code of all, and that is the theory of everything. What I do for a living is I work on something called string theory. In fact, I'm the co-founder of string field theory, which
1: right.
0: is one of the main branches of string theory. And string theory, we think, is the theory that Einstein failed to find for 30 years of his life. Einstein wanted a theory of everything. He wanted an equation 1 inch long that would allow him to summarize all the physical laws of the universe and allow him to, quote, read the mind of God. That was Einstein's goal. He failed. Well, today we think we have it. The theory is so fantastic that many scientists just threw up their hands and their eyes went into the heavens contemplating the implications of this theory. String theory implies that the universe is hyperdimensional, that there could be other universes out there, and this was simply too much for the old guard. For years and years, string theory existed because scientists, you know, to the detriment of their careers, worked on the theory. But recently, it's become, you know, the raging fashion. All of a sudden, New York Times, Time Magazine, Music Magazine run feature stories on string theory, which is quite different from the way it was when I was a graduate student writing articles on string theory.
1: One also has to imagine the Hadron Collider will go on and the string theory will come apart like a giant ball of twine.
0: We hope that the universe doesn't unwind if we build the Large Hadron Collider. We hope to find sparticles. Sparticles are superparticles. They are higher octaves of the superstring. We are the lowest set of vibrations of the string.
1: Figures.
0: The string being a tiny rubber band that gives you the vibrations of electrons, protons, neutrons, and what have you. And we think that physics is reduced to nothing but harmonies of the string. Chemistry is nothing but melodies you can play on these colliding strings. The universe is a symphony of strings. And we think that the mind of God that Einstein eloquently wrote about in the last decades of his life, the mind of God, we think, is cosmic music resonating what? Through 11-dimensional hyperspace.
1: Was he speaking of a God of creation?
0: He called it the Old One. That is a harmony that existed at the instant of creation that then governs all physical law. He called it the Old One, God, in other words. This is not a personal God, he was very careful to say. It's the God of Spinoza. It's the God of Leibniz. It's the God of reason, logic, harmony, unification, and beauty.
1: Science.
0: That's what Einstein considered God.
1: Science.
0: And he wanted to crack the code. today we think we've done it. We have to test it. People are going to laugh at us unless we can find evidence of this theory. This theory is very difficult to test because it is a theory of the instant of creation. It's a theory of parallel universes. It's a theory of hyperdimensions, up to 11 dimensions now. And we hope to find the first clues to this theory by finding sparticles. And, well, we're taking bets right now as to whether or not the Large Hadron Collider is powerful enough to produce sparticles.
1: And your bet would be?
0: Well, I'd say 50-50. Our machine was called the Super Collider to be built outside Dallas, Texas.
1: And we gave up on
0: it. Wondering how come it's a European machine? How come it's not an American machine? Well, Congress canceled our machine. The Congress gave us $1 billion back in the 90s to dig a hole for this machine. Congress canceled our machine and gave us a second $1 billion to fill up the hole. I can't think of anything more stupid than giving scientists $1 billion to dig a hole, canceling it, and giving it a second $1 billion to fill up that hole.
1: Isn't that what we do with most of our money, throw it in holes?
0: That's right. Literally. Literally, that's what we did outside Dallas, Texas. A huge hole was dug to build a machine, but then the Congress got cold feet. You know, $11 billion was too much for Congress. Now, of course, we spend $500 billion in Iraq. But $10 billion was considered too much. Well, the Europeans are not shy about this. They spent $10 billion building their machine, and it's going to go online in just a few more months now.
1: It is exciting. Is it possible, Professor, that we will be able to figure out what happened to antimatter? Where antimatter – I mean, did it – it's got to be somewhere.
0: Yeah, that's the famous CP violation problem. It was Andrei Sakharov, the counterpart of Edward Teller, the man who built the Russian hydrogen bomb.
1: Yes.
0: It was Andrei Sakharov who asked that question, where did the antimatter go?
1: Mm-hmm.
0: And he said there was an imbalance, a slight imbalance called symmetry breaking, that existed at the instant of creation. And we are the leftovers. We are the leftovers of this slight imbalance, because matter and antimatter collide and release energy, tremendous amounts of energy.
1: Somewhere there's a positron, right? Somewhere.
0: The positron would be an anti-electron, right?
1: Mm-hmm.
0: And so in fact, when I was in high school, I played with positrons and went to the National Science Fair taking pictures of antimatter. But that's another story. The point here.
1: Good one.
0: The point here is that the instant of creation had an asymmetry. We are the leftovers of that asymmetry, otherwise we wouldn't be here. If it was purely a balance between matter and antimatter, then just like in Star Trek, there would have been a huge explosion and nothing would have been left. There would be no Earth, no planets, no stars. We are the leftover from that asymmetry. But the origin of that asymmetry, no one knows. And we hope that string theory may eventually answer that question. Why are we here? In some sense, we have no right to be here. We should have been annihilated by antimatter
1: right
0: at the instant of creation.
1: But instead, antimatter disappeared.
0: Yeah, annihilated with matter, and we're the leftovers of that titanic collision between matter and antimatter.
1: But it can't really disappear, can it? So it
0: turned to energy. If you read Dan Brown's book about the Vatican, he postulates that this secret society of anti-Catholics created an antimatter bomb to blow up the Vatican. Well, it would bankrupt the United States of America to build an antimatter bomb. We could do it, but it would bankrupt the world, basically, to create enough antimatter to do any damage. All the antimatter in the world that we've built so far can barely light up a light bulb. So it
1: wouldn't be practical.
0: That's right. But we know it exists, and one day, if we can harvest it, it may take us to the stars, you know, just like on Star Trek. You know,
1: or it may blow us to the stars. Is it possible that the Hadron Collider will essentially tell us where to find antimatter, and if we do find it, will we do the right thing with it? Whatever that is.
0: Well, the Large Hadron Collider will produce copious quantities of antiprotons. And if you then hit antiprotons with positrons, uh-huh, as you mentioned before, anti-electrons,
1: right,
0: then you get anti-atoms.
1: Uh-huh.
0: And we have, in fact, made anti-atoms, not very many. You can probably count them on your hand. But we've actually made anti-hydrogen, anti-atoms. And sooner or later, we'll make anti-helium. And sooner or later, we'll have anti-chemistry. But that's, of course, far away. It takes an enormous amount of energy to create these things. But the Large Hadron Collider will create large quantities of antimatter.
1: And may lead us down, you know, start us down the path.
0: Of understanding why the Big Bang banged. You know, what set off the bang? What lit the fuse that created the universe? That's what we hope this Large Hadron Collider will answer. String theory right now is so mathematically difficult that we can't get a definitive yes or no from it. So we're hoping that the Large Hadron Collider will tell us why it banged. I mean, what set it off? Okay. We have our own opinions, we physicists. String theory seems to indicate that what set it off was that the universe peeled off from a parent universe, that our universe is nothing but a baby universe that peeled off from a mother universe. And that just like, you know, budding and sprouting of plants that you have in your garden, that universes can sprout from other universes, just like soap bubbles can break in half and create baby soap bubbles. That's probably where our universe came from.
1: Are you at all concerned, Professor, that it will in fact lead us not further into string theory, but whatever answers we get may lead us in another direction?
0: Well, my attitude is, you know, let the cards fall where they may. You know, nature will dictate reality, not pencil and paper.
1: That's true.
0: We physicists can come up with all sorts of cockamamie ideas, but ultimately nature has to verify the theory. However, that said, string theory is the only theory that allows us to combine Einstein's theory of gravity mm-hmm. with the quantum theory, the quantum theory being basically atomic physics. And it's the only theory, it's the only game in town that allows us to unify gravity with the nuclear force.
1: Even that said, are you a bit on pins and needles, this beginning to get so close?
0: Yeah, we're taking bets. It was supposed to be turned on this year, but there was a problem with the magnets, so it got delayed a few months. So the christening won't take place for a few more months. And when it's turned on, we're very anxious to find what we're going to, well, what new particles or what new physics could come out. Physics has been pretty much at a standstill for the last 30 years, high-energy physics, because we've had no new machine in 30 years. This is our first big machine.
1: Truly exciting, then.
0: Truly exciting, right? And some people, of course, ask, is it dangerous? And the answer is not really. It's underground for the most part. It does not have enough energy to open up a hole in space, so don't worry that a black hole is going to emerge out of Geneva, Switzerland. Cosmic rays from outer space have more energy than...
1: No big bangs.
0: There'll be no big bangs coming out of Geneva, Switzerland, right?
1: All right. Professor, hold it right there. A lot of people want to talk on the phone. We'll get to that coming up in a moment. I'm Art Bell. For George Norrie on this Friday night, Saturday morning, headlines, if I were to write them, would be Dr. Michio Kaku gets excited about SETI. And then below that, and suggests any signal received not be made public. Those would be the headlines. In a moment, we'll get to all of you. It certainly is a rush to be on radio again and be able to share some time with you, particularly with somebody the caliber of Dr. Michio Kaku. All right, Doctor, if you're ready, we're going to...
0: Okay.
1: Well, here we go. Charles in Kauai, Hawaii, you're on with Dr. Kaku. Hi.
2: Hello, Dr. Kaku. I'd like you to see if you could visualize a fusion confinement vessel and tell me if you think it'll work or not. Mm-hmm. So imagine a row of hoops in a wasp waist configuration with a divergent and convergent section, so that they narrow towards the middle of it, and these hoops are independently powered. In the centralmost one has the heaviest current, so it's the highest magnetic field. And as you go along it, actually, you impose the electric field along it. So what you have a combination of electric and magnetic fields. So the plasma is repelled from the outer edges electrically, but it can't get anywhere in the center because of the magnetic field squeezing it tightly. Do you think that would work?
0: Okay, let's see. You have a bunch of hoops. Each hoop, of course, would be an electromagnet creating a magnetic field.
2: Yes.
0: What is the overall configuration of these hoops? That's the key. These hoops make what kind of envelope, as we say?
2: A wasp waist magnetic field. It's like a solenoid, only it's more intensely pinched in the center, wasp waist wise.
0: Like an hourglass.
2: Yes.
0: Like an hourglass. Well, okay. The problem there is that leakage is the main problem, and it would probably leak out of the top and the bottom.
2: That's why the electric field's there.
0: The tokamak design, which is the design that came out of Russia, takes your hourglass, makes it into a cylinder, and then wraps it into a donut so that when it leaks out of one end, it leaks into itself. It's self-leaking.
2: I think I've heard of a polygon of solenoids, too, that did that around in a racetrack.
0: Yeah, well, believe me, a lot of designs were tried. Even the threads of a baseball, believe it or not, in the 60s, people actually tried to make a plasma machine out of the threads of a baseball, okay?
2: Yeah, that makes some sense, though.
0: And then
2: to find the
0: plasma
2: leaking
0: inside. Many designs have been tried. The problem is leakage. Even if you have electric fields on the top and the bottom of the hourglass, okay, you're going to get leakage coming out. because of the fact that the plasma itself has its own magnetic field. That's the problem. It's like, you know, squeezing a balloon, except the air inside the balloon itself has magnetic properties and goes every which way when you try to squeeze it.
1: And then how do the French or the Europeans imagine they're going to tackle this?
0: Okay, they...

0: me what your idea is. Will that ever be done, or is science working on that? It seems like it'd solve our problems for energy forever.
1: Well, this is the fuel cell. You take ordinary water, you apply electric current to it, and that breaks up H2O into H and O. And then when the H and O combine again inside a car, you create waste water, but you release energy in the process. It's called electrolysis. And Honda is even marketing a fuel cell car now. It's being advertised on television, for God's sake. So we know that fuel cells work. In outer space, NASA pioneered the use of these fuel cells, extracting energy from combining hydrogen with oxygen. And we know that they work, except they're very expensive. That's why we don't have fuel cell cars right now. But as I see it, the marketplace will make oil very expensive and will reduce the cost of fuel cells. And at some point, the two curves will cross. And when that crossing takes place, then there'll be a mad rush to create solar hydrogen cars.
2: Okay, Professor, just out of idle curiosity, at how many dollars per gallon do you imagine the intersection of those lines?
1: Okay, well, take a look at Europe. People complain about $3 a gallon in the United States. You go to Europe and they say, oh, my God, that's so cheap. I mean, how come you guys have such free energy in America?
2: Right? Yes. Yeah. Well, most of that's taxation in Europe, of course.
1: And also, yeah, a lot of it is taxation, and there are other reasons. That, you know, they don't have the supply lines, blah blah blah. But the point is that the crossing of these curves could take place within, let's say, 15 years, 10, 15, 20 years. We don't know for sure. It depends on how efficient solar cells come. Solar cells right now are several times more expensive than oil-fired or coal-fired plants,
2: sure.
1: Several times more expensive.
2: Sure.
1: But with the two curves gradually converging, every year solar cells become more efficient. Every year this hydrogen technology gets more advanced. I see a crossing taking place.
2: Right. Again, though, let me try and rephrase it. At that crossing point, what would you imagine the cost per barrel of oil to be?
1: Okay, in U.S. dollars right now, okay,
2: yes.
1: I would imagine it would have to hit, let's say, maybe $7 or $8 a gallon right now, okay?
2: Oh, we're back to the gallon. Okay, $7 or $8 a gallon in the U.S.
1: In the U.S. before it becomes economical to go to solar hydrogen. In other words, it's not economical at all.
2: Right, but between here and there, there's a lot of pain.
1: There's going to be a lot of pain, right? But again, every year, solar hydrogen becomes more efficient, more advanced, and with mass production tax credits, you could jumpstart this technology, just the way nuclear was jumpstarted by the Pentagon.
2: Sure.
1: Nuclear energy would not be economical unless the taxpayer had funded research in nuclear energy back in the 50s.
2: Here's another taxpayer. Harry in Texas, you're on with Dr. Kaku.
3: Thank you. I'm an amateur astronomer, and I just have a craving for books. And let me run a scenario by you. I'd like your comments on it. To me, the question of is there life out there is not a matter of logistics or finding luck or whatever. It's more a matter of timing. Since we all originated apparently from a Big Bang, all the ingredients are there elsewhere. It's a matter of timing. When does it evolve into something that can sustain life? So what I think about is, well, what is the universe for? What is it doing? What is it trying to accomplish? And it seems to always fall back to motion, vibration, frequency. Every solar system is a giant armature. Every galaxy a giant armature. And so
2: sounds a lot like string theory to me.
3: Yeah, so here's my question. I play around with sound waves because I can see them. And I play guitar. And it seems to me that long sound waves consume short sound waves. Is that a true statement?
1: Long waves do what with short waves?
3: Consume short. In other words, if you play a harmonic with a long short or a long sound wave and a harmonic of a short sound wave, a higher pitch note, the lower pitch note sustains itself off of the higher pitch note, but the higher pitch note goes away quicker. You follow what I'm saying?
1: Waves don't necessarily consume other waves. Waves add. That's called superposition.
3: Okay.
1: And when they add, they can then appear as if they're consuming another wave. But waves basically, you know, add on top of each other. I play the trumpet and the guitar, for example.

0: And when I blow notes or twang a guitar, notes may appear to gobble up other notes, but they're actually superimposed upon each other. And you get, you know, what are called harmonics when you play guitar. But string theory is precisely based on harmonics. String theory says that, you know, a proton and an electron are with tiny little rubber bands, and these rubber bands vibrate, and when they vibrate at different frequencies in different ways, they turn into different particles. So how many different frequencies can you put on a violin string or a rubber band? The answer is infinite, right? That's why we have infinite number of particles. And when these two particles collide, then these two vibrations can, in fact, consume each other, as you say, to give you a third vibration. And that's what we call chemistry.
1: One other thing I'd like to ask you, if you don't mind, I know the time is short. When I put a tuning fork into water, the sound waves go outward. But just before the tuning fork completely dies vibrations, it seems to attract sound waves back to it and give one last tone after it is dead. And the same is true with a harmonic on a guitar. You can hit a harmonic on a guitar, and it'll play through, and it deadens, and then quickly it comes back as if it's retracting. Now, that could that be conceived as the long waves stretching the short waves until they can no longer stretch, and then it snaps back, so to speak?
0: Well, I'm not sure. I've never seen that effect. You know, I've played with musical instruments all my life. You know, maybe you can email me. My website is mkaku.org, mkaku.org, and my email address is on. And maybe you can email me this effect, and I can then duplicate it. But right now, it's kind of hard for me to visualize that.
2: Okay. All right. Susie in Orange, California, Orange County, you're on with Dr. Kaku.
3: Oh, hi. Gosh, I can't believe I got on the radio. Real quickly, I just was curious, why haven't the utilities... any utility that I've heard of anywhere, why aren't they, like, putting solar panels on every Southern Exposure building that they can get their hands on, that people will let them, rather than waiting for the individual homeowner to pay, you know, like, $30,000, you know, to do it themselves? It just seems like they're not really serious about global warming. If a utility can buy solar panels, I'm sure, for, you know, but when you're buying a million of them, you're going to get them a lot cheaper than when you're going to buy 30. So I don't understand why they're trying to urge with a very minimal federal tax credit, and you get some money back. Well, you can get free energy, but that doesn't. It's so expensive for the homeowner to do it. I don't know why the utilities aren't doing it.
0: Well, you're right that if you mass produce these things and you buy them in bulk, you can get it a lot cheaper. And, for example, some utilities are going into wind power because they see the benefits of wind parks. And in Europe, you know, you see wind parks everywhere you go in Europe. However, solar is still a little bit on the expensive side. Homeowners who do this, of course, are multimillionaires. They're Hollywood celebrities who can afford to put solar panels on their house. It's not something for the average person unless you know what you're doing. And utilities look at the economics. The bottom line is a dollar. And they see that solar is still, you know, more expensive, even with mass production. My attitude is we should jumpstart the technology. You know, the federal government should subsidize research in this thing. There should be tax credits. Mass production of these things will reduce the cost. And then we can bring down the cost where it is competitive, where you don't have to be a Hollywood millionaire to put one of these things on your rooftop. But right now, it is still a little bit on the expensive side, and the two curves have not yet met yet.
2: But they are closing.
0: They're closing very fast, right?
2: Mm-hmm. All right, David in Mesa, Arizona, good morning. You're on with Dr. Kaku.
4: Thank you, Mr. Bell.
2: Sure.
4: Wow, what a privilege to speak with you and Dr. Kaku, and my gosh, what a sensationally educational show. I've been so greatly impressed by, gosh, each and every one of your topics that you and Dr. Kaku have been discussing, including the global energy problem we're all faced with. Now, I wrote a book about power beaming solar energy space via high-intensity microwaves to Earth.
2: Uh-huh.
4: It's called Sunstroke.
2: Right, David Kagan.
4: Oh, Mr. Bell, what a
2: good memory.
4: Pleasure. Look, super congratulations for Asia.
2: Thank you. Anyway, your question?
4: Yes, sir, I do have a question for the esteemed Professor Kaku.
2: And that is?
4: This is indeed a grand honor for me, sir. Now, I've followed your scientific works, including Parallel Universes of String Theory, for many years. Now, regarding the solar hydrogen mix you spoke about, would you include power beaming solar energy to Earth via microwaves as presently being proposed by the U.S. Pentagon, even if it means utilizing it as a space-based weapons?
2: I think that'll perhaps change the answer.
0: Okay. Well, I'm in favor of looking at all different kinds of power alternatives into the coming decades because of the threat of global warming, even though I have my doubts about commercial nuclear energy. Looking at outer space, cost has always been a big problem. Recently, the Pentagon did come out with a report that I've looked at saying that perhaps power can be beamed from outer space to the troops, where price is not as essential. Just getting energy to them at all would be a great thing. So they've looked at the question of beaming power from outer space. I've looked at it. And again, there are many logistical problems. Stationary satellites are 22,000 miles away, and there's a lot of attenuation of the energy from 22,000 miles away. If a satellite is simply overhead, then they go around the Earth every 90 minutes, in which case you'd have to have hundreds of these things orbiting at any given point. And, then aiming is a problem. If you miss, you may, scorch a certain area of the Earth. But, these are technical problems. And in principle, as you point out, they can be solved, except the price has to come down, okay? Now, on the other hand, the Pentagon also looks at the other possibility of using these things as weapons. In outer space, we forget that there are no wall sockets in outer space. Power is a premium in outer space. And so what do you do for energy? You may build these gigantic solar panels, convert the energy to microwaves, and then knock out other satellites with them. My attitude is very simple. As the Chinese say, never pick up a rock only to drop it on your own feet. Who is the most vulnerable to killer satellite warfare in outer space?
2: We are.
0: Who has the most satellites? Who has the most communication networks?
2: Who
0: is most vulnerable if somebody decides to blow up satellites in outer space?
2: That would be us.
0: It's us, hands down. And if we open up, the militarization of space, it's like putting sand in our own eyes. If you're going to be in a fight, you don't want to pick up a bunch of sand and put it in your own eyeball, right? That's a stupid thing to do. So I would say that we don't get into killer satellite warfare, even though the Chinese, of course, recently, a few months ago, blew up one of their satellites. I don't think we should get into this because we have the most to lose in the opening shots of a war. Gunfighters always throw sand in the other guy's eyeball, right? Well,
2: of course, yes.
0: We shouldn't be blowing up satellites because we're the most vulnerable. We could be blinded so easily because our satellites are unshielded, totally unshielded. We don't shield our satellites in outer space. That's why solar flares, for example, and sunspot cycles can definitely injure our communication.
2: No, but I bet we've got a lot of very secret backup satellites just sitting there in the blackness of space, black themselves, waiting for the eventuality you just discussed.
0: Yeah, these are called dark satellites. I wouldn't put it past the Pentagon to have launched satellites with the capability of doing that. However, the Pentagon has not ever carried out such a test of a what is called ASAT, or anti-satellite device, while the Chinese have. And they've got roundly condemned by everybody, created an enormous amount of space debris in outer space by blowing up a satellite. You know, we track 10,000 pieces of debris, screwdrivers, pieces of old satellite, booster rockets, screwdrivers and tools. We track 10,000 pieces of debris orbiting the Earth left over from the space program. The Chinese simply polluted a lot more debris when they smashed one of their satellites. You can imagine what's going to happen if there's a killer satellite war in outer space. There'll be hundreds of thousands of pieces of debris in outer space. That's the end of the space program. Satellites will not, people will not be able to go through this belt of junk.
2: And you can't put up signs, adopt a geosynchronous orbit.
0: Right, exactly.
2: All right. Well, Professor, as always, it has been such a pleasure being on the air with you.
0: Mm-hmm.
2: Thank you, and we will definitely do it again one day. You're just really fun to talk to. Take care.
0: Okay, anytime.
2: Good night, Professor.
0: Good night.
2: That's it, folks. Professor Michio Kaku from the High Desert, I'm Art Bell. Good night.
5: Well, let's see here. I think what we have to do is think in terms of the exhaustion of our own cultural forms. I mean, that's what we're living through, is a global dying created by the exhaustion of our cultural forms and the vitality of the cultural forms that we see in these so-called primitive, I call them pre-literate, people. As Nicole pointed out, they have nothing, but what they seem to have that we cannot seem to get a grip on is a kind of dynamic equilibrium with their environment and peace of mind in the felt experience of the moment. These are the two things we don't have. As a society, we cannot seem to make peace with nature. As human beings, as individuals, it's very hard for us to be at peace with ourselves. I mean, I consider my own life the search for peace of mind. Forget enlightenment. Forget shunyata. All this stuff. You know, just a little peace of mind would be a tremendous boon as far as I can see. So I really think that there's a confluence here of themes and possibilities. It has this richly plotted texture that always lets you know that you're in the presence of a higher order of things. It's that the shamans, whom we admire, who we idealize, are seen to be at the center of this environment, the warm jungle, the tropics, the warm tropics, that we find it necessary to destroy. So it's a perfect image of us being at war not only with ourselves, but with nature itself. And, you know, you've heard all about how the Amazon and the Congo Basin and eastern Indonesia are all being cleared and lumbered and turned into cattle ranches. This is a tragedy, obviously. We understand and can perceive the dynamics of that. But how to make sense of a situation where, as the World Bank and the IMF attempt to halt this kind of destruction, on the other side of the coin, the United States State Department and the DEA and these agencies propose and are planning to carry out the defoliation of the Waijaga Basin. So there's a schizophrenia here that is not academic. I mean, are we trying to get the patient well, or are we pulling the plugs one by one? We seem to be acting in both dimensions simultaneously. And I think it's because we have not in this culture awakened to the depth of the crisis that surrounds us. You know, there's a lot of kind of self-congratulatory backslapping going around these days over the fact that communists everywhere are in hot water and have to admit that they did it wrong. And this gives a lot of satisfaction to people who feel that that means we did it right. Mm-hmm. We didn't do it right. They did it wrong and now admit they did it wrong. We do it wrong and have yet to even raise the possibility of turning away from what we are doing. The internal contradictions of Marxism were based on a false definition of what people are. People do not respond to central planning, hortatory propaganda, and stereotyping. Neither do people respond to an ethos of self-denial or a view of human beings that denies the fact that we have certain itches which must be scratched. So, you know, I think that the collapse of Marxism is only the collapse of the outer edge of the societal and civilizing assumptions that we have made. After all, Marxism is nothing more than the millenarian retread of Christian millenarianism. And so is modern science, yet another secular retread of Christian millenarianism. So our culture is in trouble, not trouble. We are at a terminal crisis, a bifurcation that is, it can only go one of two ways: horror beyond your wildest imagination, or breakthrough to dignity, decency, community, and caring beyond your wildest imagination. Now, where do you look for models? Where do you go? The answer is so obvious. You go to nature. Nature has been playing this game for 3 billion years on this planet. We have been playing the game, we, the apostles of Christian scientism, for about 2,000 years. Nature has an economy, an elegance, a style that if we could but emulate it, we could rise out of the rubble that we are making of the planet. You know, it was the geographer Carl Sauer who said, man found the planet a climaxed primeval forest. He, and notice the gender here, he will leave the planet a weedy lot. A weedy lot. Well, now this is a metaphor where you change climaxed rainforest for weeds, but it's also true. By clearing land, we promote the kind of plant evolution that stresses very rapid seed production and annular cycles of growth. In other words, weeds. And this tendency to find perfection and then to leave rubble in our wake has haunted us for the past 3,000 or 4,000 years of our history. Now, with the ozone shield disappearing, with acid rain falling on the earth that can melt blocks of marble, with the CO2 levels rising, with the levels of strontium and chlorofluorocarbons, and you know the litany, we have now one last chance to fish or cut bait. And the place where nature has provided the models for how to respond to this situation is the climaxed rainforest. Only the climaxed tropical rainforest has the kind of complexity of signal transfer, movement of nutritional materials, movement of electromagnetic radiation that we find in the modern city. It is a cliche of modernity that the city is a jungle. The problem is it isn't jungle enough. And I think it's the task of the new shamans to take the metaphor of the jungle, which is a metaphor of tremendous wealth, tremendous variety, a tremendous outpouring of form and of energy and of potential fulfillment of various bifurcation patterns of flow, to take that and enrich our own lives with it. And the way this is done is by empowering the presence of experience. The main thing that you get with these so-called primitive, pre-literate people, and with people like Nicole, who have spent time in this situation, is they are in the moment. They know how to have fun. They know how to work. They know how to live. And the reason they understand this is because they are focused within the confines of the felt presence of experience. They do not live by abstraction. And abstraction is the knife poised at our hearts. We are so much the victims of abstraction that with the earth in flames, we can barely rouse ourselves to wander across the room and look at the thermostat. That's the level of disimpassioning that abstraction has laid upon us. Well, hopefully this weekend there will be passion. There will be an effort, wherever there is abstraction, to drag it down into the felt presence of the moment. I think basically what we are a kind of green anarchy. an effort to revivify social forms that have been atrophied in the West at least since the destruction of Eleusis, probably in most places thousands of years before that. This is our last chance. I have done the best I could in terms of trying to sift through all these options and, as a communicator, offer the best way out. And, you know, I could only do my best. And so that's what you get. I can't preach scientism because I don't believe in it. I can't preach Buddhism because I can't understand it. The only thing I can preach is the felt presence of immediate experience, which for me came through the psychedelics, which are not drugs, but plants. It's a perversion of language to try and derail this thing into talk of drugs. There are spirits in the natural world that come to us in this way. And so far as I can tell, this is the only way that they come to us that is rapid enough for it to have an impact upon us as a global population. This weekend will be different because we will be hewing close to the source. Nicole is a priceless repository of information, more even than she knows. If I could declare her a national treasure, I would. Who knows what this woman knows? Who knows how much human suffering, the alleviation of how much anxiety lies in the hands of perhaps half a dozen people of Nicole's caliber who have paid their dues in these jungles. This information is flowing through our fingers and disappearing. In another 30 years, it will be all gone. Every time I go to the Amazon, I can feel the way in which it's slipping away. When my brother and I go off looking for these unusual hallucinogens, often we have the experience where when we finally find the person who claims they know what we're after, the line goes like this. Well, I've never taken it, but as a child, I remember seeing my grandfather prepare it, and I think I can do it. If it weren't for us standing there, asking that it be done, it would never have even risen into the gentleman's mind as a possibility. This is the knife edge upon which this knowledge is poised. If it can be saved, it gives me hope that we can be saved. If we can't save this kind of knowledge, we cannot save ourselves, because this kind of knowledge is ourselves. Culture is a garment which you put on. Medical systems are pieces of jewelry which you wrap around your throat or neck. Religious ideals are like objects which you push through pierced nostrils and earlobes. If we cannot come to terms with that which allows us to give birth with ease, to die with dignity, and to live in health, then what kind of a future do we have? No future at all. So this is not a meeting of obscurantists or enthusiasts for some private vista of transcendence. This is a meeting of political activists, people who are socially committed to themselves, to each other, to the larger idea of community, and who understand that when you talk about Gaia, it's only an abstraction unless you talk about plants. The division between the masculine and the feminine is only trivially a difference between men and women. It is fundamentally a division between plants and animals. Plants are the enveloping feminine matrix of control and refurbishment. Animals are something invented by plants to move seeds around. An extremely yang solution to a peculiar problem which they faced. So the archaic revival, if it means anything, it means reconnecting the Gaian mind, which is a vegetable mind, a feminine, enfolding, boundary-dissolving, planetary mind that is not an abstraction, not a stereotype, not something used to create hortatory propaganda, but a living, breathing reality, a reality which is the only thing which stands between us and Armageddon. History is a kind of horrified realization that something has been lost, that there is an itch hard to scratch in the civilized context, that we have, out of fear, really, descended into patterns of domination of each other, of the environment, of our children, of our social relations with exogamous groups. We have descended into a dominator pattern that is basically based on clutching, on fear. And I'm sure most of you have heard me argue that this is the consequence of ceasing basically to do enough hallucinogens in the diet. That, in fact, what human beings were flirting with over many, many tens of millennia, let's say from 100,000 years ago to 15,000 years ago, human beings were in a flirtatious situation with a symbiotic relationship with this mind resident in vegetable nature. Now, you all know that what classic symbiosis is in biology. It's where, let's take the example of the little fish who lives in the sea anemone, and big fish don't bother it. It gains protection. The sea anemone gains access to larger prey, which come to investigate the little fish. That kind of symbiosis is genetically locked in. And if you take the little fish away from the anemone and put it, let us say, in an aquarium without anemones, it doesn't die. It doesn't go into an immediate physiological crisis. No, what happens is it simply has a low body weight and a short lifespan. In other words, it is under stress. And I believe, I hope I'm not deluding myself, but I believe that the lost secret of human emergence, the undefined catalyst that took a very bright monkey and turned that species into a tormented, self-reflecting poet dreamer, that catalyst has to be sought in these tertiary alkaloids in the food chain that were catalyzing higher states of intellectual activity. And I've pointed out to you ad nauseum, I'm sure, the reciprocal feedback relationship that was working there in the case of the mushroom in the veldt situation in Africa. It was promoting at low doses visual acuity, which was feeding back into the hunting and gathering process, making those animals with this increased visual acuity more adaptively successful, hence more reproductively successful, hence they're outbreeding their competitors. At higher doses, psilocybin actually causes a generalized arousal, which includes sexual arousal. Again, it becomes a catalyst for increased reproductive success. More instances of copulation in a situation like that lead to more successful births of those into family structures where the alkaloid has been accepted into the food chain. Well, this would be only an obscure topic of interest to primatologists were it not for the fact that it is a crisis in consciousness which confronts us globally. Consciousness is the commodity that if we do not have enough of it, do not produce it fast enough, then the momentum of the processes we set in motion in our ignorance is going to sterilize the planet and do us all in. So we have to have consciousness. Well, then you look at the smorgasbord of ethnographic possibilities and you discover this institution of shamanism. It is the institution of planner, of visionary, of manager, of large system coordinator. That's what it's about. You call it magic on one level. You call it curing. You call it folk psychiatry or weather prediction. Shamans have been involved in all of these things. But as Nicole was made so eloquently the point last night, to these deep forest people, it is ordinary. It is ordinary. They live in a different cultural dimension than we do. Dimensions which to us are completely value dark are to them completely transparent. And dimensions which to us are extremely rich and complex, the inner world of the nucleus of the atom, let us say, are for them totally value dark. They don't even cognize the possibility of asking the question. But nevertheless, the specialization in these very various domains is not something where one is as good as another. Consciousness is the domain of immediate experience. How are we going to save this planet? How are we going to take the lethal cascade of toxic technological and ignorance-producing habits that are loose on this planet and channel them toward some kind of a sane and livable world? Well, the answer is emerging in culture out of the collectivity of global consciousness. It is what I call the archaic revival. It is this very large turnover in the mass mind. Some people call it a paradigm shift. It's an effort to recover the sensory ratios, the feelings, and the attitudes of 15 to 20,000 years ago, before fear, before ego, before male dominance, before hierarchy, hoarding, warfare, propaganda, child abuse, all of these things. And the answer lies, as was indicated last night, in integration into the dynamics of nature. Well, so far as my analysis gives it to me, the only way you can abandon yourself to the dynamics of nature is to break through the language shell. You must cut through the aura of programming and cultural assumptions that surround us from the moment we are able to speak. The only way this can be done is by dissolving the boundaries of ego. Ego is a structure that is erected by a neurotic individual who is a member of a neurotic culture against the facts of the matter. And culture, which we put on like an overcoat, culture is the collectivized consensus about what sort of neurotic behaviors are acceptable. Now, I don't know. So, you see, what I see going on in the Amazon is a very radical psycholytic therapy where they are literally dissolving the boundaries of self, culture, and ego assumption. And then what you discover is not the white light or what William James called a blooming, buzzing confusion, although in the first few minutes it can be like that. But what you really discover is sentient, organized, living, loving nature, that nature is a force. Nature is a mind, a personality, organized with intentionality, organized with feeling, humor, grace, and
6: conviction. And if you can get right with that conviction, then that's the secret of dancing in the waterfall. That's the secret of the shaman's apparent transcendence of the rules of mundane statistics. Because that is what it is. The shaman doesn't violate physics. He or she simply knows how to push the improbable to its greatest extent. And in Eastern philosophy, this is called the Tao. You know, abandonment to the flow. Fitting of the small pattern into the larger pattern. Well, I think these things are very important because I think that psychology, psychiatry, psychoanalysis, it's a good idea, but it will never reach any kind of operational effectiveness until we look to these native healers all over the world and study their methods. And their methods are chemical and personal. It's a combination of care, attention, intention, and chemistry that allows consciousness to be made malleable and then recast in other forms. So I find myself this weekend explaining myself. That's what I feel like I'm doing. Why does someone who extols the self-transforming elf machines of the DMT space also claim to be a conservationist, also, you know, have a mathematical dog and poodle show? Well, it's because all of these things emerge out of the concrescence of consciousness, its intention toward its own transformation. Nature is the answer. It's not enough to be like Wordsworth. It's not enough to... this is not, you know, Mao Zedong said the revolution is not a dinner party. And certainly the ecological revolution is not a dinner party. Poetic sensitivity to the death of the planet is not what we're striving for here. What we're striving for is to halt, overturn, and back out of the impending death of the planet. It is very clear now that consciousness will decide that the planet, there are not rosy futures of suburban housing and ratatouille to be extended endlessly into the future. We are approaching a bifurcation where it is either going to become heaven or hell, one or the other. And I think that this archaic intuition, which I see reaching clear back to the birth of the 20th century in the 19th century, back to people like Alfred Jarry and Guillaume Apollinaire and the pataphysicians, the surrealists, the physicists around Einstein, Freud, modern art, modern dance, jazz, all of this stuff is an effort to reclaim the primitive, to reclaim the archaic, to reject all that powdered wig algebra that comes down through the French, English, German tradition of constipated male dominance. And instead, you know, intuit, that's what it is in Freud and Jung and the New Age, and intuit our way out. But now, the intuition is rising to the surface. We no longer have to operate without the presence of the goal firmly in hand. The goal can now be stated. What this is all about is a return to archaism with the lessons learned in history. That's where we were happy. The fall was a fall into a veil of tears, into a world of limitation and pain and suffering and infectious disease and so forth and so on. It's a prodigal journey into a lower dimension that can now be ended by a collective cultural decision to commit to this Taoist, shamanistic, feminized, cybernetic, caring, aware, present, kind of being. I mean, it's nothing more than what each of us is in our very best moments. But we have to extend those very best moments to fill whole lifetimes. You know, think of the number of people who suffered and died that we could sit under this tree this morning. I mean, in the last million years, 9 times the glaciers have ground south from the poles, freezing the world into ice and confining human populations to subtropical valleys and the warm tropics. 9 times the interglacial periods have come and human populations have spread out over the earth. They didn't have radio, they didn't have antibiotics, contraception, statistical analysis, or the partial differential equation, and yet somehow they managed to get us here. Are we then, as the heirs of that wave front, of the inheritors of a billion-year process, are we in one generation to turn it into a massive pottage? I think not. I certainly hope not. I would like to believe that we could make that leap to conscious awareness that would allow us to take hold. Now, the problem, it was easy the first 10 years that I sat before you, because what we were doing was getting to know each other, to verify that we in fact existed, that I wasn't crazy, you weren't crazy, so forth and so on. Now what looms ahead is the mess of politics. And this, I'm sure you have no stomach for. I certainly don't. I'd rather be stoned and rocked in the arms of the goddess. But as a matter of fact, this dominator thing is not going to be unhooked and put to bed without a struggle. Everyone is going to have to be counted. I've talked to you in recent months about memes. Memes being the smallest potential units of ideas. They're like genes. We are the nucleus of a mutant meme. The meme of plant consciousness, hallucinogenic consciousness, shamanistic consciousness. We have to refine this meme, replicate it through repetition, and spread it through society in the same way that a plant sheds seeds into an ecosystem. The idea will compete. The idea is a good one. It's adaptive. It's clever. It's tough. It's invasive. It can make use of many contexts to promote its own existence. But it can't do any of that if we don't replicate it and get it out. I see these kinds of meetings as an opportunity for building community, as an opportunity for people to look around themselves and connect with the other people who are here. We cannot be told from the rest of the population unless we self-select and gather together at a single point in space and time. When we do that, we recognize each other. When this meeting is concluded, we will merge back into the larger stream of the body politic. But carrying this meme of the Gaian resurgence, the Gaelanic wave that must come. I mean, people say it's so wonderful that you articulate these feminist ideas and so forth. I do it because I don't want to be dead. I do it because I don't want my children to have no world to live in. There is no choice. The walls are high and the current is moving very fast. What we need to do is merely keep our spirits high and learn to sing the song. My friend Ralph Abraham is a proponent of this school of mathematics called chaotic attractors or dynamics. And this is the notion that many processes are not pushed from behind by the momentum of casuistry, as in the ordinary Newtonian model of process, but that there are what he calls attractors or basins of attraction. And these are things which lead processes forward. For instance, a somewhat trivial example would be if we had a large bowl and a marble, and every time we released the marble up near the rim of the bowl, we would notice that it unfailingly rolled to the bottom of the bowl and located itself somewhere near the center of the bottom of the bowl, we could say that the bottom of the bowl acts as a basin of attraction for the marble. In other words, the marble finds its most, that its energy state is most at equilibrium when it locates itself in the trough of the bowl. So there is a way of analyzing processes to see them as though they were led rather than pushed. And I think it's fruitful to see human history this way. You see, what we deny as a culture of materialist, positivist, reductionists, is the presence of spirit in the world, in ourselves, or in nature. And so Western science is very concerned to deny what is called telos. Telos is a Greek term for purpose. Purpose. The same idea as the attractor that I was trying. If you have a target, if you're driving a car toward a goal, the goal is your telos. It decides how you will steer the car. Well, it has been for the past 150 years extremely fashionable in sociology and biology because of Darwin to deny telos in nature, to say that, you know, any apparent order in nature is made up of the disorder of random mutation meeting the disorder of natural selective processes, and these two streams of converging disorder create a kind of apparent or virtual order, which is an illusion. This is the orthodox theory. And when you take this Darwinism and put it into historical theory, theory of human processes in time, you get the modern position in academic philosophy about history, which is that it is, and the official phrase is, trendlessly fluctuating. That's what we are asked to believe we are embedded in, a 10,000-year-old process of trendless fluctuation. In mathematics, this is called a random walk. It means you just go over here a few steps, and then you go this way, and then you go back. You're like a drunk lurching around in this phase space. And this is the highest vision of human purpose that the reductionist vision can offer. Well, what the intuition of religion is, especially Western religion, and I wouldn't even bother to mention it, except that it also is the strong intuition of a lot of psychedelic experience, that there is some kind of attractor in the historical phase space. There is something which is drawing everything toward it. It's like a higher dimensional entity that casts an enormous shadow over the human landscape, so that, you know, at sitting around campfires 50,000 years ago, people felt this vague tug toward organization, order, cognitive activity, epigenetic activity. Epigenetic activity means coding stuff not in your genes, but in dance, gesture, ritual, and ultimately in clay and on paper and in electronic storage methods. This proliferation of complexity is a response to and an anticipation of this transcendental object at the end of historical process. You see, if it weren't for our presence on this planet, even modern science at its present primitive state could give a fairly good accounting of what's going on, that out of complex polymers arose super complex polymers which were self-replicating, and that was life, and then you have an animal population. But the fly in the ointment of this rational model of reality is ourselves. We are clearly imbued with a higher dimension, which we call spirit, in a way that ordinary matter, when imbued with a higher dimension, is called life. In other words, we represent a different ontological level in the career of organization, because we hope, we despair, we plan, we remember, and we misremember. You know, we lie, we fabricate, we delude ourselves and other people. All of these things are uniquely human functions. Well, I think that shamanism, which is the focus of our concern here, is a kind of anticipating of the whole pattern. And that this is really the way to think about shamanism when thinking of it as a force that can steady and complete an individual human life. The shamans are not in history in the same way that we are. By having access to this higher dimension that they go to in their trance states and their states of intoxication, they gain a fractal overview on process, on life. I mean, after all, isn't that what we mean by wisdom? Wisdom is understanding how things really work, how they really work. Love affairs, the raising of children, the managing of corporations, the prosecution of wars. How do these things really work? Not the deluded and fumbling attempts of the proponents of this or that school, but a Taoistic insight into the actual appropriate dynamics of everything. Well, how do you gain that kind of an insight? The answer is, you must have a superior model. You must have a superior model. Now, if you believe, you know, that the world is composed of three levels and they are held up on the back of a woman who sits on a giant tortoise who floats in space, this is a model of the universe. It can take you a certain distance. But what model of the universe can actually offer reassurance in all kinds of situations? Well, strangely enough, I think that these models come from the frontiers of mathematics, that it is not mere coincidence that the storms of visionary hallucination that the shaman encounters are very much like the storms of form and color that are spewed out of a Cray 3 supercomputer when it conducts 1,000 iterations per second inside the Julius set or the Mandelbrot set or one of these other compound complex mathematical objects that we are beginning to see. You see, mathematics, up to this point, has been a computational science because mathematicians used pencils and blackboards and chalk to describe their objects. And consequently, an excruciatingly difficult vocabulary kept most people from appreciating what mathematics was about. Now, the computer is to modern mathematics like the telescope was to 16th century astronomy. The computer becomes a window into domains of hyper-complex computability that previously could barely even be conceived, but that now, at a rate of millions approaching billions of iterations per second, Ralph works on the MMPP machine, the multiple parallel processing machine at Goddard Space Flight Center. It does 800 megaflops per second, 800 million floating point decimal calculations per second. Well, you can dream dreams with a machine like that, and strangely enough, at the edge of the super technology of the Dominator culture at Goddard Space Flight Center with guys, high priests standing around in white coats, when you get it up and running, what you see is what an ayahuasca shaman sees on a Saturday night in the Amazon. You see that you are navigating through a complex, higher dimensional phase space where by varying the inputs of amplitude and frequency, In one case, using an electronic box. In the other case, using the human voice. You sing your way through a mathematical domain, which is a higher resonance of reality. And you learn how the world really works, how things happen. Well, how the hell do they happen? Well, on the simplest level, they happen like this.

The people we love and the people we hate are swept away by time. Empires, dynasties, continents are swept away by time. And yet our search for security is cast in the dominator culture as a search for permanence. You know, I want to buy a house. I'd like to get my trust fund functioning a little better. I'd like to pay off X, Y, and Z. You know, a search for permanence. So what you do when you do that is you set yourself at war against the cosmos, which is a heroic stance if you're trying to produce Melvillian opera out of your life. You know, Ahab says in Moby Dick, he's talking to his first mate, Starbuck, who signifies Christian right reason, and he says, he's raving about going after the whale, and he says, we'll chase it over both sides of earth and round perdition's flame. And Starbuck says, to seek revenge on a dumb brute seems blasphemy. And he says, blasphemy, Starbuck? Speak not to me of blasphemy. I would strike out the sun if it insulted me. For could it do that, then could I do the other, since there is ever a sort of fair play. Well, this is locker room talk. The notion that there is fair play between a man and a nearby star is the finest expression of the dominator ego I can imagine. And of course, the story of Moby Dick can be read on many levels, but finally it is the story of the submersion of the male ego in the oceans of the unconscious, born to its destruction and transformation by an encounter with the maternal matrix in the form of the vagina dentata of the sperm whale and everything that it symbolized. So I don't think we want to go that way. I don't think we want to set ourselves up as the crusaders for permanence. But that means softening to the fact of the flow and of the impermanence. Nicole has made the point very eloquently that these people in the Amazon have nothing. The wonderful thing about the Amazon is that nothing lasts. Nothing is worth having. I mean, a book, forget it. Clothing, houses, everything is just swept away by the incessant recycling of material. So all that is permanent are values. Personality, strength, honesty, decency, dignity. These are things which can be erected against the flow and have some hope of permanence. So I think, shamanism is permission to transcend anxiety by accepting the transience of all form. And this is a truth of the universe that cannot be ignored. So once it is integrated, then it's as though resistance in the electrical circuits that surround your integration into the world begins to fall. You accept that the present moment is the richest apex of being, that on the downside back into the past, it shades off into memory and its vagaries. In the future, it shades off into a series of adumbrations and anticipations. I think that the shamans gain this tremendous authenticity that you feel in their presence, the good ones, because they have seen the end. They have a model of how process happens, and so they don't push and they don't clutch, and then energy flows through them. And our civilization has to learn this.
You know, I think I said

0: at one point in this weekend, only Gorbachev is taking the position that we did it wrong and that we need to deconstruct. And yet every society did it wrong. We all did it wrong. Capitalism, it's wonderful that you can get a safety pin at 4 a.m. within a half mile of anywhere in the United States. And I'm sure the Russians wish they had it so good. But is that the be-all and the end-all of cultural values, that you can walk the fluorescent-lit aisles of Kmart and congratulate yourself that, whether it be gas can, sanitary napkin, or whatever, it's there waiting for you? I don't think so. I think that we have built in the termination of our world just as surely as the Marxist world built in a tripwire into its social mechanism. It's just that we're going to have to pay the piper more downstream. If we descend into the dominator metaphor and play its game, we're probably going to be snookered, because they've had a long, long time to figure out all the angles. What I find myself more and more leaning to is sharing the meme of the irrelevance of conservative institutions. History is not a process for which you ask permission. History is just something you make, and then other people pick up the pieces. Henry David Thoreau understood this very well when he wrote his famous treatise on civil disobedience. The growth of culture is something that comes out of the animal body. Rousseau called it the general will. You know, man proposes and God disposes. But in the realm of civil polity, the people propose, the people dispose, and government is allowed to propose, but that's all. And now what we are involved in, really, is a debate about human nature. Who are we? What are we? The French cartoonist Mobius put it very well in his book, where he asked the question, is man good? This is what we're going to find out. And my feeling is that it isn't decided yet. That it is, you know, H.G. Wells called history a race between education and disaster. Well, you know, they're in the home stretch, neck and neck. It's clearly going to be a photo finish. But there is a responsibility on everyone who sees this to communicate it to other people and to act upon it.
1: 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Copyright Sound.

the high desert and the great American Southwest. I bid you good evening, good morning, good afternoon, wherever you may be on the planet and all its wonderful time zones covered by this program. I'm Art Bell, and this program is Coast to Coast AM. Glad to be here. It's the weekend. Hooray. And it's going to be an extremely interesting program this evening. Next hour, Lynn Buchanan, very famous remote viewer instructor, very famous remote viewer, period, from the government CIA-sponsored program. Lynn Buchanan, one of the greats. And in this hour, we're going to have open lines. That's coming up. But a few things first. I've got a little homegrown weirdness for you. I mean, really homegrown. This involves me and some friends of mine. And fortunately, it's just not me that's going to be telling the story. I've got her here. You know her. Her name is Bonnie Crystal. At least a lot of you probably know her. She's the very unusual lady who traveled to Peru and travels to different parts of the world looking for the deepest holes in the world to climb down into. In fact, one time we talked to her by satellite phone in Peru when she was about to descend into one of the aforementioned holes. Anyway, something truly bizarre happened yesterday, and I guess I was part of it. So in a moment, we'll tell you all about it.

0: This would be a superb time to ask you all what you know about missing time. That's right, missing time. Time that just is gone. Now, here's a little homegrown weirdness for you. Bonnie Crystal and her business partner, Jessica, were on the way from, you know, they're friends of mine. They were on the way from the Bay Area, where they live, down to Las Vegas, here to Las Vegas, to go to the CES show, as so many other electronic junkies are doing right now. It's going on in Las Vegas with all the electronic goodies. And so I was talking to Bonnie, who, of course, is a ham radio operator, on the 40-meter band, and I was kind of talking her in. You know, I think I got her from the time she pretty much left home until she got here, actually, came to Pahrump, and so right in the middle of our conversation, I guess Bonnie and I were talking. Bonnie, welcome to the program. When were you and I chatting? You were just getting to a high point, weren't you?
1: Right. Hi, Art, and greetings, everybody. It was the day before yesterday, in the afternoon, midday, and we were traveling from the central part of California over the mountains at Tehachapi towards Las Vegas and Pahrump area.
0: Right.
1: And we got to the top of the mountain, and they have the big wind farm plant there where they have windmills generating electric power.
0: Yeah, it's incredible, actually.
1: And we saw all the windmills, and as we got to the top, we were talking with you on the ham radio.
0: It was you and Jess in your car, right?
1: Right.
0: And yeah, you and I were talking on ham radio.
1: And then you got off for a few moments.
0: Ramona came in and gave me some lunch. I said, I'm going
1: to
0: get a bite to eat. And so we signed temporarily. And I said, I'd be back in a few minutes. And then I guess the next time I heard you was easily an hour, maybe more than an hour later. Suddenly, there you were. I had been looking for you. I had been calling you, but suddenly, there you were. And so, what happened?
1: Well, it seemed like only a few minutes to me. But it ended up being 45 minutes or an hour later. And the funny thing is, you can be driving somewhere and not realize that you passed an exit or something like that. But this particular instance, Jessica and I both realized it at the exact same time.
0: You realized that you had lost an hour.
1: And somehow we got transported to a place further away than we were actually headed to.
0: How much further?
1: Well, it was at least 45 miles or 50 miles away.
0: Plus, you passed a place where you normally would have stopped for gas and all the rest of it. I mean, where you actually probably planned to stop for gas, right?
1: Yes, we planned to stop for gas in a little town called Mojave.
0: Right.
1: And just so happens that at that particular town they have stoplights and you have to make a left turn. And there's usually a lot of truck traffic and that sort of thing and traffic in town.
0: So in other words, if you were subject to some sort of road hypnosis, hitting that would have snapped you out of it anyway. I mean, you know, if you're kind of hypnotized by the road and you don't realize where you are, okay, fine. People can imagine that as a cause for what we're talking about right now. But that this would have pulled you out of that quick because you would have had to stop and notice everything around you.
1: Yes, and I would have had to make a, you know, slow down to a stop and make a left turn across traffic in order to get on the other road. And we don't remember anything about that. And the funny thing about it is that we both remember nothing during that period of time.
0: So in other words, from the moment or a moment or two after I spoke to you on the radio and we signed, and then just like a minute later, you were how far down the road?
1: 50 miles down the road.
0: 50 miles down the road. And I guess you looked at each other and said, at the same time, what?
1: Well, the first thing we noticed was a landmark on the side, which was a new solar energy plant that they built out in the desert there.
0: Right.
1: And we thought, have they built another one before you get to Mojave? We knew that you had one down the road past Mojave and on the way to Barstow. But here they built this new plant since the last time we've come through here. Then we realized we were not where we thought we were because all of a sudden we started seeing landmarks for a little place called Kramer Junction.
0: Kramer Junction.
1: And that, and we said to ourselves, how can we be in Kramer Junction? Kramer Junction is after Mojave. And it was right at that time that we heard you on the radio and talked to you on the ham radio.
0: And the first thing you, I think someone asked me was, hey, something just happened to us out here. Something like that. It was you or Jess. Is Jess there with you?
1: Yeah, she's here with me now.
0: Put her on for just a sec.
1: Okay, Jessica.
2: Hi, Art.
0: Hi, Jessica.
2: Hi.
0: Okay, so your account of this experience, roughly the same, of course, but you both realized this at the same time?
2: We realized it when we went by the power plant, and I said to Bonnie, I said, how far up the road is Mojave? And she said, well, it's just up the road a bit. And then we turned up to Kramer Junction, and I said, wait a minute, Kramer Junction is after. Oh, my God, what happened to Mojave? And then you came on the air, and I think I told you, Art, something very strange has just happened.
0: Yeah. And so, Jessica, what do you think happened to you?
2: I have no idea. I'm a physicist, so I'm supposed to understand these things. And the strange thing is that Bonnie and my memories of getting off the radio with you ended at the same time, and our memories of the power plant started at the same time. And I was fully awake. I was watching the scenery, waiting for Mojave to come along to gas up and get a soda. And it, there's absolutely no memory. It's like someone cut that 45 minutes out of my life.
0: You're not a strong believer in the paranormal, are you?
2: No, I'm not. I believe in the physics of the world, and
0: yes,
2: things are supposed to operate a certain way. They're
0: yes,
2: not supposed to happen like this.
0: Uh-huh. But they do, and they
2: happened.
0: Did. And it happened the day before yesterday.
2: And it shook me up, as you remember when I was talking to you on the radio. It was a definitely an earth-shaking experience. This stuff's not supposed to happen.
0: But it does, doesn't it?
2: Yes, it does. I can attest to that now, and right now I'm getting goosebumps telling you.
0: Well, I listen, I really appreciate the two of you coming on there. They had to go grab a hotel room telephone somewhere or another in order to come on the air and even tell this story. They're in Las Vegas at the CES show. How is the CES show? Is it really cool?
2: It's packed with people. It's very interesting. Video is definitely the hot thing. HDTV is everywhere, and as you know, with your new HDTV, everyone's going to have one in a couple of years.
0: It'll happen. Just as black and white went to color, this will happen.
2: And it's a stunning difference from color.
0: Oh, yes. Well, I want to thank you, and I want to thank Bonnie for coming on the air, and it'll probably spark a conversation. I have no idea what happened at that time, where you might have been. You've checked your body, haven't you?
2: Yes. That's the first thing I thought was... In fact, I think I mentioned to you,
0: because
2: something like weird happened in the middle of the afternoon along a highway, because it wasn't even nighttime.
1: Yeah, in broad daylight, two individuals who pride ourselves on being scientists.
2: We're scientists. This stuff doesn't happen to us. We hear about this, but to experience it is spooky. And I'm sure some of your listeners have experienced this also.
0: In reflection now, the two of you don't think it's possible that just some simple old road hypnosis could have done this.
2: I wasn't watching the road. I wasn't hypnotized by anything.
0: Yeah, and the other thing is, Bonnie was speaking with me, so there was a lot of external stuff going on.
2: And we were both well-rested, and we both just had lunch, and it's the middle of the day. Those are not hypnosis periods. You know, in the evening, on a lonely road at night, you can understand that.
0: Yeah, I'm with you. Well, congratulations, and welcome to the club, both of you.
2: There's more things in heaven and earth, right?
0: I guess so. Thanks. And good night. That's Bonnie Crystal and Jessica. And I'll tell you, we'll hear from Bonnie again. She's going back down to Peru. She's a caver, on top of doing what she does in Silicon Valley. She's a caver and looks for truly the deepest holes in the world. But there was an experience worth hearing about. Now, I had my little part in it, in that I was talking to them and noted the passage of that amount of time, certainly, and called them, and they weren't there. The question is, where were they? Or when were they? Or whatever. So, maybe some of the rest of you have had some sort of experience with something like this. I don't know. But I thought I would toss it out for what it's worth. And it is certainly worth something. Quickly around the world, British soldiers and Iraqi police clashed Saturday with armed stone-throwing protesters in South eastern Iraq, killing 6 people. U.S. officials unfortunately acknowledge that American soldiers mistakenly killed 2 Iraqi policemen after they failed to properly identify themselves, and in Fallujah, all 9 soldiers aboard the helicopter, the medevac helicopter that we now know was shot down. Did not fall down. Well, it did, but it was shot down. An American Airlines commuter flight diverted Saturday, another one, after a passenger passed a note to the crew demanding to be taken to Australia. The plane landed safely instead at Washington's Dulles Airport. It's cold in the Northeast. While the climate change is real, certainly I'm sure that the people in the Northeast don't want to hear about you're going to hear about it, though, global warming. It's very cold right now. NASA's Spirit rover has now fully unfolded itself and stretched up to its full 4-foot-11-inch height. That's a small person, I guess, making it ready to drive off the lander that has delivered it to Mars. And the rover space agency says it might reach the Martian surface as soon as Wednesday morning. Now, we've got to talk about Mars for a second. There's good news, and then I guess maybe some bad news. I don't know. A data acquired on Mars from the Mars rover Spirit's mini thermal emission spectrometer shows that light or spectral signatures of an as-of-yet unidentified material that contains bound water. That's water, folks, in its crystal structure. Minerals such as gypsum and zeolites are possible candidates. If water is indeed bound inside crystals underground, well, then it once flowed freely on the surface, meaning there's a very large chance there once was, and maybe still is, life on Mars. Now, there's something that I want to say here, which will probably be not good news for Richard Hoagland. I've really spent my time on the Enterprise mission site, and I have looked at all of what I could find of what were considered to be anomalous photographs, and there is one thing of a snake maybe. It sort of looks like a snake, or an animal like a snake with its mouth open and eyes and stuff, right? But I got to tell you, what I mostly see up there are rocks. Rocks. I could nearly go into my backyard here or very close by and take a photograph out here in the desert and show you just a similar scene. Now, you know, I don't want to step on any toes here, but I don't see it, baby. I just don't see it. I see weird-shaped things. But when you have a field full of, or even a horizon full of weird rocks and shapes and things on Mars, you're going to end up with stuff that looks like stuff. I mean, it's really akin, in my opinion, to looking at the clouds and finding your little puppy dog up there. Ooh, look at your puppy dog. You know, it's like that. You can find things in things, and when they're not fully distinct, and when they're only partially distinct, and they are awfully good photographs, but, you know, by the time you get down to rocks and stuff like that, you begin to get a little fuzzy, and if you look at those photographs, I guess you can see things in them that you want to see. I mean, the mind does that. Now, I know there will be strong, strong protests from the ever passionate, very passionate, verbose Richard C. Hoagland. But I've looked very carefully, and I'm sorry, I see rocks. Now, that doesn't negate the possibility there's life on Mars, certainly, and now with the discovery of water, it's ever so likely there is or was. Probably both. But I don't think we landed in the middle of a machine shop or wreckage of a civilization, which I've seen some evidence of in satellite photographs that look below the immediate topography on the top of Mars. I'm willing to say those are very suspicious, but these new photographs from the rover, wonderful as they are, look like rocks. Now, there is some weird stuff there, you know, where the rover hit, you know, it boom, boom, boom, bounced, right? And apparently, where it bounced, it exposed soil that was stripped up and folded in a very interesting way, according to Jim Bell, a spokesman, right? The scientists just can't wait to get there. They want to dig into the area where the rover bounced. They say, quote, it's bizarre. Steve Squire said that, principal investigator on the NASA team. It's strangely cohesive. It's not like anything I've ever seen before. It's weird stuff. That's a quote. So there's plenty of interesting stuff to explore in this crater on Mars. But once again, being absolutely honest with you and Richard and everybody else concerned, honestly, I've looked and I've looked at the photographs, and yes, you can see shapes. I mean, given millions of rocks, and there are obviously millions of rocks there, right? There's going to be some weird-shaped rocks. Hell, I can go out in my backyard here and go to Death Valley, and you can get a scene just about like that, and you can come up, you go, ooh, look at that, and it's a really oddly shaped rock. And in a photograph, as you look at images and blow them up and do all the rest of that, you begin to get images that the mind will then attach meaning to, because that's what the mind tries to do when it looks at any image. It tries to attach a meaning to it. It's the human thing to do. We have brains, and our brains go to work, and they try and recognize something in the incoherent madness that's out there. That's what minds do. It looks for something it recognizes. And beyond that, I see nothing. Nothing but rocks and rocks and rocks. I'm Art Bell, and this is Coast to Coast AM.

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1: It is, and we'll go to the phones shortly and see what you have to think about all this. Those are the numbers. Stay right where you are. Open lines directly ahead. And now, from the high desert into the gene pool we jump. First time caller line, you're on the air. Hi.
3: Yes. I was looking at the latest images from Mars.
1: Ah, yes.
3: And I found three of the images that looked like they had something like a UFO in the air.
1: A UFO in the air?
3: Yeah.
1: On Mars?
3: Definitely.
1: Okay.
3: And I'd like to have somebody explain it.
1: Well, I would, too. I haven't seen, I can't say that I've seen what you're talking about, but...
3: Okay. I can tell you how to go there.
1: Well, send me an email.
3: Okay. Sent you one of the fast things, anyway.
1: A fast blast.
3: Yeah.
1: All right. Well, is it in there? Is the URL in there?
3: No, I don't know how to do that on my computer.
1: But, oh. Okay.
3: Anyway,
1: well, all you have to do is right-click and hit copy. And then go to Fast Blast or anywhere else and right-click again and hit paste. And boom, it'll appear.
3: Okay.
1: All right?
3: Well, I'll do that. Thank you very much.
1: That's a quick lesson in how to transfer a URL. Copy and paste. Right-click. Wildcard line, you are on the air. Hello.
4: Hello?
1: Hi.
4: Hi. I was wondering if anybody called in. You have an explanation for that, Bonnie, with where her 50 minutes went.
1: And where, pray tell, did her 50 minutes go?
4: Well, Highway 58 between Barstow and Tehachapi doesn't go into Mojave anymore. You got to exit off Highway 14 to get into Mojave.
1: Really?
4: Now they completed a bypass.
1: Oh, really?
4: That whole highway was under construction, and she's right about when she was going by the windmills there on Tehachapi.
1: Yes.
4: Well, about 45 minutes later, would put her about the truck stop there at Kramer Junction.
1: Well, maybe that's where her runaway hour or whatever went.
4: Well, the first time it happened to me, that whole area was under construction.
1: Well, you know,
4: I've got a
1: you're in a truck right now, I take it, right?
4: Yes, sir.
1: Yeah, I've got a friend who's a truck driver, and we were talking with him as well yesterday, and what really scared me was... His name is Tim, friend of mine, and he was down in New Mexico at the time, involved in the conversation to some degree, and he said, oh, yeah, that happens to me sometimes, too.
4: Well, yeah, all of a sudden, when you're going, when it first happened to me, I was going westbound toward Bakersfield, and all of a sudden, I seen a scale house, and I thought, well, what the hell happened to Mojave?
1: No, I don't mean so much in that exact thing, but missing time. Have you ever had missing time?
4: Occasionally, not often.
1: Occasionally, but even so, like as I told Tim, that's a little scary. If people in 18-wheelers, you know, the big ones, are missing time, then what the hell's a truck doing in between? Well, maybe that's the answer, a bypass. East of the Rockies, you're on the air. Hello.
5: Hello.
1: Hi.
5: Hi. I keep having these occurring disappearances. For instance, a couple of weeks ago, I had something on the top of my medicine cabinet. I have three shelves there.
1: Yes.
5: I had a plastic little handle that fell off the mirror. I kept it there for a long time.
1: And then what are you saying? Poof? It was just gone?
5: Well, what happened is I went to reach for a pair of scissors next to it. I got the scissors, and the object fell. It never hit bottom. I saw it go down. Till this day, I can't find it. And this is not the first time these things have happened. I've lost a button off my coat in my hallway. The kitchen was ripped apart because of renovation, and even the radiator was taken apart, and I figured, oh, maybe now I'll find my button.
1: Well, I must admit, things do disappear, and they seem to go to the land of the lost, but then occasionally, some years, like you'll move something, sofa or something that you haven't moved in years, and you look behind it, and you go, oh, wow, look! Well, that's where it went.
5: Well, that's what I thought about the button that fell off my coat a few years ago. They ripped the whole kitchen apart because they were renovating. The counters went, the radiator went. I figured I would find my button then.
1: No
5: button. Nothing. Never to be found, ever.
1: Gotcha. Well, then, see, maybe on the other side of the coin, things do disappear. I mean, they just disappear. What do you suppose might occur to them? Maybe they slip into a little tiny hole into another dimension where they're never going to be found again. West of the Rockies, you're on the air. Cheerio.
0: Yeah, hello, Art.
1: Hi.
0: This is Michael, listening to 550 KFYI in Phoenix.
1: Yo, Michael.
0: I wanted to call about the debris field around the rover.
1: Yes.
0: And, you know, I don't have a computer. I haven't seen the latest pictures, but I've been listening every night and had heard everyone describe what's there and
1: right.
0: Great detail.
1: Oh, yes.
0: And I've come to a conclusion as to what it is.
1: Well, but that's awfully early for you to come to. I mean, without...
0: Well, I may have a new outlook on this, though.
1: Okay, I'm listening.
0: Okay, well, it's... With all due respect to Richard, I think that is debris from the Earth. And I believe that what it is where, over all these years, all of our lost airline luggage has been going.
1: So we're back to the lost again. Yeah, and maybe a few other things, too. Who knows? Maybe they go to Mars.
0: Well, you know that skull? That could, if you've ever seen a Beagle skull.
1: Yeah.
0: And that grid there, that could just be a rusting...
1: Well, here's the challenge that I think that I'm going to do, and I've been threatening to do this for a long time. I live out here in the middle of the desert, right? And trust me when I tell you that nearby is Death Valley, and I'm telling you right now, I could take pictures of parts of Death Valley that would not be different than what you're seeing right now.
0: Oh, yeah, Robinson Crusoe on Mars, the movie.
1: And I'm darn well thinking of doing it. And then picking out little bunny rabbits and hammers and buzz saws and stuff like that.
0: Oh, I agree. I live in the desert, too. I desert rat at times, and you're right.
1: So I'm going to do that. As thank you. As a test, I'm going to do that. I'm going to take a picture. And as I was saying at the bottom of the hour, with all good deference to Richard, I think people see what they want to see. And then if I were to say to you, oh, look, there is a picture of a hammer lying there right in the middle of the Martian desert, and it did look like a hammer, then your brain would look at it and say, whoa, hammer. And so having looked at the photographs myself, I mean, I didn't go just on comments received at all. I looked very carefully at all the photographs. And, yes, of course, you can begin to see shapes. The human mind forces you to do that because you're trying to identify something. And so, hallelujah, you do. And so I understand how it's happening. But honest to goodness, looking objectively, I can't go, wow, that's not a rock. I'm telling you, I see rocks. International Line, you're on the air. Hello.
6: Hi, Art. How are you doing tonight?
1: I'm just fine. How are you?
6: I'm pretty good. I actually had a question. I was surfing around the Internet a couple nights ago, and I came across this guy's site, William Cooper.
1: Bill Cooper, yes.
6: Who is this guy? Why?
1: Well, in the past, Bill Cooper is dead.
6: Oh, is he?
1: Yes.
6: Oh, wow. Yeah, because he didn't have a lot of nice things to say about you.
1: Oh, I'm well aware. He thought that I was involved with the secret government. Let's see, mm-hmm. The secret government. He thought that I was a Freemason and a lot of other stuff. All kinds of things he thought about me. And as evidence, he cited a triangle with an eye in it that somebody once put up on my website.
6: Oh, yeah, I saw that. I saw that, Art Bell.
1: So all I can say is, like the rocks on Mars, I guess you'll believe what you hear or not. Anyway, that's story on Bill Cooper. First time caller line, you're on the air. Hello.
7: doing, Art?
1: I'm doing okay.
7: Well, this is Karen, and I'm a truck driver, too.
1: Uh-huh.
7: And the other lady took the words right out of my mouth about Tehachapi.
1: The bypass.
7: Right. The same thing happened to me. I got 20 miles down the road and realized where's Mojave?
1: What happened to Mojave?
7: Yeah, what happened to Mojave? But I was going over, taking a friend home, going back towards Palmdale there. But I've had a few strange things happen. I remember on your past show, you talked about Mandela.
1: Oh, well, yes, that a lot of people have the memory that Nelson Mandela died.
7: That I don't remember, but during that time period in the 70s, when I graduated from high school, we had a teacher that I swear up and down had died, and I went to her funeral.
1: Oh.
7: 10 years later, we had a class reunion, and I was discussing this with one of the students. I said, boy, we're really going to miss her, and next thing I knew, she walked in.
1: That's got to be a little unsettling.
7: And I think it was during that same time, and that has been bothering me for years until I heard that show, one of your shows a couple years ago or a year ago, discussing about that.
1: About this phenomenon. Well, it's actually, thank you, it's actually a lot deeper than that because of what it would mean. And here is the basic theory, that a lot of people, for example, have the memory that Nelson Mandela did not not serve his jail time and then get out and go on to lead South Africa, but rather died. And it's not just that. That's just one example. There are many other examples of seemingly false memories that people have. Now, what could these be? Well, if there is eventually to be time travel, and I believe there will be, if we live, if we survive as a race to gain the technology, I think we'll be able to travel in time. I really believe that. And so there could be time travelers. And it may well be that if they in some way tamper with the fabric of time, or there's some other anomaly that tampers itself with the fabric of time, then things perhaps do get switched on about as experimentation and tampering occurs. And things occur one way, and then time makes them something else. And so we have these weird little memories. Just a possibility. Wildcard Line, you're on the air. Hi.
8: Hello.
1: Hello.
8: Yes. This is Michael from Waterbury.
1: Yes, Michael.
8: I happen to be listening in on the Mars thing.
1: Yes.
8: And I was intrigued. I brought up my computer.
1: Yes.
8: And a lot of those things look like just faces that are like from some statue that fell over or something.
1: Yeah.
8: Over to the right, there were some that looked like they got a long nose and a kind of a flat helmet instead of a round helmet.
1: Right.
8: And that little snake-like thing looks more like it's a pipe from a tractor or something because...
1: Yeah, I mean, you're right. See, we could go on with this until... You know, until the time itself ends. So you're sort of with me. I mean, it looks like this, it looks like that, it looks like a lot of things, and that's what our brain does. It tries to take random images and make sense out of them. So, I'm just not convinced, that's all. I think they're rocks.
8: I like the gears behind that little snake-like thing.
1: I appreciate the call, sir. Thank you. I know... I looked at the snake-like thing, and I don't know. Rocks. East of the Rockies, you're on the air. Hello.
9: Hey.
1: Hey.
9: About lost time.
1: Yes, sir.
9: One time I drank two-fifths of whiskey, and I lost 2 days.
1: Well, that, of course, is a self-inflicted time loss, isn't it, sir?
9: It certainly was. Thanks.
1: You're very welcome, and... try and stay with us. West of the Rockies, you're on the air. Hello.
10: Hello. This is Olin in Culver City, California.
1: Yes, Olin.
10: A couple years ago, you had a heavy windstorm in Pahrump, Nevada, and it was bringing in dust and dirt from Mongolia and the...
1: That's a fact, yes.
10: And in the Gobi Desert.
1: Yep.
10: Now, that's the same kind of land deflation that they're seeing there in that Mars crater. And if the dust has been blown away in the Mars crater to expose buried objects, then there must also be some exposed buried objects in Mongolia and in that Gobi Desert. Now, David Childress has been on your program a couple times, and
1: yes,
10: he explores places like that.
1: Mm-hmm.
10: And now, with all of that deflation in Mongolia and the Gobi Desert, there might be a few artifacts or dinosaur eggs or something to find there in the Gobi Desert.
1: Well, you know, they do look, for example, for meteorites, and they go to dry lake beds and places like that to look for meteorites or anything else because, yes, indeed, there's a great deal of exposure that occurs just due to wind and dust erosion. And besides, that kind of empty area is just a good place. A meteorite would stand out. First time caller line, you're on the air. Hi.
11: Wow, really?
1: Yes, wow, really.
11: Well, this is Brad in Davenport, Iowa. Is this Art?
1: Yeah, see, you see, Brad, we don't screen calls, so you just go on the air just like you just did.
11: Wow, amazing.
1: Mm.
11: Well, you know, I was calling. It's kind of a weird question. I'm a logical person. I don't know, I have a tendency to doubt some of the things I hear on the show, but I figure you, of all people, would probably have a good answer for this. What do you call having a dream about something and then a period of time later actually seeing it?
1: I would probably call that precognition.
11: That's precognition.
1: Yes.
11: Well, I mean, I guess I'm a skeptic and everything. I'm in law enforcement. You know, I sometimes think I'm losing my mind, but I have dreams periodically. They're nothing significant. It's, you know, not the death of anybody. It's nothing important. It's almost random.
1: Well, like life, you would think that would be the case more times than not of a precognitive dream. Why would it always be of dramatic events? It might just be of an event, something.
11: Right.
1: Yeah.
11: And I had one here the other day that was just, you know, like I said, I'm in law enforcement. It's damn scary, to be quite honest. Because it's like, what comes next? It's like two pictures that are out of focus.
1: All right, what was it?
11: It was, you know, I can't really go into it a great deal because it was on the job. But basically, I was at a location. You know, the dream when I had it was nothing significant. It's nothing that I remembered. You know, I had very lucid dreams.
1: Right.
11: It was nothing significant. But when the day came and it happened, it was literally like two images coming into perfect crystal clear focus.
1: Huh.
11: Everything made sense. I recognized the individual I was speaking with, the truck. I had a book, a log book on the truck. I mean, I recognized the location, which is a very unique location. It's a secure location. I mean, it was absolutely amazing. And it's like, am I losing my mind here? Is this something that I could learn to control?
1: Do you talk to your partner? Have you mentioned this to your partner, to others in the department?
11: I mentioned this to my partner, yeah.
1: You did?
11: And he's actually my twin brother.
1: How did he handle it?
11: I asked him, you know, I said, hey, you know, I want to ask you something here, and don't think I'm nuts, but have you ever had a dream and then seen it? He's like, yeah. And it was the most casual thing.
1: Well, it's because the human brain can do stuff like this. I mean, it's a fact. I got to go. The hour's ending. Thank you very much.
11: Not a problem.
1: All right. So there's a police officer, and, you know, it's the police, and everybody has these experiences. There is much more to this life than is apparent on the surface, isn't there? And even policemen and firemen and public officials, they all know it. We just don't talk about it except right here.

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1: It is, and somebody just fast-blasted me. I hadn't looked at the front of the coasttocoastam.com website. Seems as though somebody named, Tim Shepard has done a cartoon of me with a big old silly grin on my face and super glue, and that's a comic memory of something that happened to me a number of years ago on the program, which I'm sure most of you know about. It didn't quite happen the way it's illustrated there. It looks like I was just holding up some super glue, gluing my lips together. It didn't happen that way at all. I have this cart rack next to me on the wall here. Yes, I still use carts. I'm a dinosaur in the radio age, so I have a cart rack here. You gotta love these old things, you know? And the cart rack, the little Molly came out of the wall, and I was right in the middle of a break, you know, doing a show like I'm doing right now, and so I ran into the other room and got the ever-trusty super glue, which I'm no good with at all. I don't have talent with super glue. And anyway, I came in and attempted to apply some glue to the Molly to get the thing back in the wall, right? Sensible. The problem was that, of course, I coated my finger in super glue, and then I tried to chew it off. You know how you try to chew the glue off of your teeth, right? Well, the problem was the super glue wasn't, it wasn't hard yet. So what happened, basically, is I glued my lips together, which is now, I guess, kind of humorous, but even in retrospect, it wasn't very funny, because when you're on the air, you have to talk, and that means you have to use your lips. You must use them. And so being in a panic to help myself out instead of, you know, finding some remover or something like that, which the normal person would have done, I was running short. I had like less than a minute to go to get back from the commercial set. And so I ripped my lips open, upon which, and at that time, well, then a little piece of my lip came off with the glue, which then ended up in the ashtray, and that was the, and then I was trying to talk with my lips still partially. It was just, it was not funny at the time. I understand, in the spirit of the Leland Gregory type stuff, it's funny to hear about, but talk show hosts gluing lips together, well, I guess to you it would be funny.

0: The Seventh Sense. The Seventh Sense. That's the name, and that's a cool name, too, of Lynn Buchanan's new book. That's really a cool name, The Seventh Sense. That's neat. I'm going to ask about that. Lynn Buchanan was one of the U.S. military's controlled remote viewers from 1984 through 1992. During that time, he worked first as a viewer and then as a database manager, trainer, training officer, and property book officer. Upon retirement, he worked as a computer systems analyst at the DIA, Defense Intelligence Agency. He then began his own computer data analysis company called Problem Solutions Innovations. When the CIA finally declassified the existence of the military's remote viewing effort back in 94, it became public knowledge that Lynn had been the unit's trainer. He was, of course, quickly then overwhelmed with applications for training. About this time, he began the Assigned Witness Program, which uses trained, experienced, controlled remote viewers to do pro bono remote viewing work for police and other public service organizations, the original intent to help police find missing children. However, as cases met with success, the various departments and agencies began to enlist the remote viewers in other projects. Presently, Problem Solutions Innovations continues to work with both public service agencies and the corporate world to train and make use of talented and qualified controlled remote viewers. Lynn has written about his experiences and what he learned about the human mind in a book entitled The Seventh Sense. Lynn Buchanan, hey, I really like your book title.
1: Oh, well, thank you very much.
0: That's pretty neat, The Seventh Sense. Do you think that Lynn, that's exactly what it is?
1: Actually, I believe it is. It's sort of a combination of the sixth sense, actually, is ambiance, sort of combination of all the other senses. You know, you walk into a church and you get that hushed feeling, or you're on the edge of a cliff, you get, whoa, you know.
0: There's a definite church ambiance, sure.
1: Right, and it's a repeatable thing. You can test it. It's always there. And as a result, I think it's the sixth sense, and the seventh sense is the psychic sense.
0: Okay, well, that question I want to tackle alone, you said you really think it's always been there, that humans have always had this innate ability, whether it was sleeping in their minds or active, as in the remote viewing program, but it's always been there.
1: And I think it has. There's evidence of it all the way through history, not just the history of civilization, but also through the histories you get in jungle lore and such as that. I mean, it's always been around. It's always been there. It's a natural thing.
0: Wouldn't most normal people confuse it or not be able to delineate between that and the sixth sense? In other words, some sort of psychic capability?
1: Right.
0: This would seem the same to the average person.
1: Yeah, in my course, I teach methods for developing both of them. And the method for developing that sixth sense, that ambiance sense.
0: Yes.
1: You know when you're doing the thing right. When people start saying to you, what are you, psychic or something? because you start seeing things in your environment right around you that is available to them. But they don't see it. They're just sort of dead to the world in that.
0: But Lynn, aren't they mixed? I mean, you look at some of the most talented psychics, and they make really good remote viewers. I guess not always, but one of your own members there in Las Vegas, I believe, is quite a talented psychic.
1: Is that Angela?
0: No.
1: Oh.
0: The greatest of them all, and his name just flew out of my mind.
1: Oh, okay, yeah.
0: help me here. You must know who I'm talking about.
1: In Las Vegas?
0: Yes, I believe he lives in Las Vegas. Doggone it. Well, it'll come to me in a moment.
1: Are you talking about Dean Radin?
0: No, I'm not. And doggone it. Anyway, somebody will blast it to me, I can assure you, in a few moments. At any rate, he's a very, very talented psychic, and apparently quite a remote viewer. So they do sort of mix and match a little bit, don't they, if you're a good...
1: Oh, yes, absolutely, they do.
0: Okay.
1: The psychic sense is your ability... the ability of your mind to pick up things around the world. The controlled remote viewing, which was used in the military,
0: yes,
1: is actually not a psychic method. It's a formulation of methodologies that allow you to control that ability. One of the biggest problems that natural psychics have

0: really, I guess the delineation between the two is the control.
1: That's it. And like I say, the controlled remote viewing that we teach, in fact, remote viewing itself is a methodology only to use the talent that you already have. It doesn't develop talent within you that's not there. It just develops the talent that is there.
0: Hmm. And different people have different levels of natural talent in that area, yes?
1: Oh, sure, yeah. You hear me play chopsticks and you hear you go to Bourbon Street and hear some of those people play on the piano who have never had a lesson in their life, and that becomes quickly evident.
0: Lynn, how do you test for a level of natural psychic ability? Is there any measuring stick or standardized test you can use?
1: I think there have been several developed, but basically what we do is the proof of the pudding. What we do is we can put pictures in envelopes as a basic test.
0: Right.
1: And then give someone simply the cueing of, you know, I want you to tell me what picture is in the envelope.
0: It's the target, right?
1: It's the target, right.
0: The target, all right.
1: You tell them nothing more than that, and then you see what they can do.
0: As the person who assigns the target, are you aware of what the target is?
1: You don't have to be, but you can.
0: Well, yes, but I suppose the problem would exist no matter who assigned the target. But the question will always hang about whether there is a telepathic communication between the mind of the person assigning the target, whoever that might be, and the person searching for the answer.
1: Oh, I don't think there's any question about it at all. It's absolutely there.
0: Oh?
1: Yeah, it's pollution. And if the person assigning the target wants you to find a certain thing, it's been shown, you know, through testing and databasing that the viewer will tend to find what the what the tasker wants them to find.
0: Yes, yes, but you called it pollution.
1: It is pollution.
0: Pollution. Yeah. So you're saying the real method is indeed remotely locating and actually seeing what the target is, not a mental pollution coming from the person who assigned the target.
1: That's right. About half of the of the rules and protocols that we use are not to get information from the target. It's to control pollution and to get you around that pollution so that you can weed out the bad stuff.
0: And how do you do that? I mean, how do you generally search the ether like you'd search the Internet on Google or something for a specific item?
1: Mm-hmm.
0: And not know where the source of your information is from? How do you mentally delineate?
1: Yeah, it's sort of like calling up Google and typing in surprise me and see what happens. actually, there have been all kinds of theories about this, and the final answer is that all of the theories sound good, but none of them have really held up in practice. And the bottom line is that no matter how expert you get, nobody really knows where this comes from. The one that is held up most is the fact, well, is the theory that your subconscious mind sort of sits right on top of the collective mind and can gain information from it that is not normally accessible to your conscious mind.
0: Have you been watching the research, Lynn, on consciousness, mass consciousness, the Princeton stuff and all the rest of it? Have you been monitoring all that?
1: With Dr. John and
0: Dean Radin's work?
1: Radin's work.
0: You've been watching all that carefully? What do you think about all of that?
1: Oh, it's. I think it's becoming very evident that there is a collective unconscious or a collective subconscious or what I call the collective conscious. And that the collective mind is there, and once you learn to access it and get past all of this pollution that you normally put into the process,
0: yes,
1: there's no secrets. Anything in time and space, is basically available to you.
0: no secrets.

0: And
1: that means across time, the past, the future, the present, they all mix together in what you view.
0: Sure. One of the things in the controlled remote viewing is that in all respects, we treat time and space exactly the same with the same rules. Huh. It's just as easy to say move back 10 years as it is to say move back 10 feet.
1: So when you access this, the parallel to Google seems like a pretty good one, is it?
0: Yeah. Mm-hmm.
1: You put in a subject, something you want to know about, and you're going to get good returns, and you're going to get things that are not perhaps relevant to what you really wanted.
0: Absolutely right. And also, you know, you say, well, how does Google do that? Somebody may know, but I don't.
1: Well, it's just Google searches every website on the planet. And
0: how does it do that?
1: It does that that's what computers do.
0: That's what our mind does as well. You know, you tell it the target you want, and it somehow searches.
1: Yeah.
0: And I guess God wrote the program on this one, but it somehow searches and comes up with the information. It comes up with a lot of garbage, but it also comes up with the information you need.
1: But, Lynn, I know the practical applications of remote viewing. You know, locating missing children, obviously, that kind of thing.
0: Sure.
1: And I know you've done that. But if that's the kind of access and the kind of field that you can fire questions at and make inquiries of, then can't you begin to ask this great Google of the of God's world, some of the questions that we all want to know about our own existence, about how we got here, who we are, so many of the questions a little child might ask that you literally in remote viewing could probe.
0: Absolutely, and I think that everyone who gets trained in this and experienced in it winds up asking those questions. I have seen very few people who have followed this conscientiously and who have practiced and done their practice and done their work.
1: How could you not?
0: Who have not grown tremendously in the process.
1: How could you not? That these kinds of questions can be probed, I don't know how you could resist probing them.
0: Well, I certainly couldn't.
1: Now, I've heard rumors that even back in the military program when it was going on, there were certain excursions, perhaps, from officially designated targets. Is that fair?
0: That's extremely fair. We put them under the label of practice sessions. However, we tried at all times to get those targets which would have feedback. Because we wanted to database the results, and we wanted to find out on things like UFO sightings and all that. We wanted to find out if we could do it, and therefore we had to have feedback in order to learn whether we could or not.
1: Yes. All right. We're here at the bottom of the hour. Hold on, Lynn. Lynn Buchanan, who is a remote viewer, was involved in the CIA's remote viewing program, is my guest. And if you're new to remote viewing, you'll be interested. If you've been around it for a while, you'll still be interested. Don't touch that dial.

something inside that we need so much. The sight of a touch or the scent of a sound or the strength of an oak roots deep in the ground. The wonder of flowers to be covered and then to burst up through tarmac to the sun again. Or to fly to the sun without burning a wing. To lie in a meadow and hear

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1: He was one of the CIA's remote viewers during that program. He's written a book now called The Seventh Sense, and his name is Lynn Buchanan. He'll be back immediately.

0: Well, all right. Once again, here's Lynn Buchanan. You're not a licensed remote viewer guaranteed to know what the future holds, are you, Lynn?
1: No one is, no.
0: All right, listen, a point of confusion, perhaps, before we go on. You know, your bio lists you as the as a training officer in the remote viewing program.
1: I was the training officer for a while, as well as the trainer.
0: Because Ed Dames also says he had that in, you know, that was in his, too.
1: Yeah, when he came into the unit, you know, he claims he was my trainer. I had been training and was the training officer and the trainer when he came into the unit. He was in line for a promotion to major, but he needed to work in a major's slot. Well, training officer is a major slot, and so I very gladly gave up slot to him.
0: Oh, I see.
1: And so he became the training officer. I still stayed the trainer.
0: Gotcha.
1: It's one of those small worded things that makes a difference in the military that may not make a difference to anyone else.
0: Okay. Well, while we're on the subject of Ed for a second, Ed seems to have... You know, when we're talking about being able to virtually ask any kind of question, the really deep ones we all want to know about, Ed seems to have gone down more of that road than perhaps anybody else, you think?
1: That is a very seductive road,
0: yeah.
1: And many people go down it. The one problem with it is that you have so much pollution in the process that you mm-hmm. have really got to know whether or not what you're finding is true.
0: And then there's that nasty timeline thing, right?
1: That's right. And, you know, if there's no feedback, then you can't know that. But now that we're in the computer age, you can keep a track record on known targets and find out over hundreds and hundreds of sessions how good you are. And how accurate you are on questions of, let's say, the color of an object or the size or the shape or something like that. Then when you do one of these what's called esoteric targets, then you can look back at your track record and say, well, I can't prove it, but I can prove that I'm right 90% of the time.
0: All right. Mark in Tucson, fast blast me a computer question. I can get these questions while we're on the air. It's pretty cool. He says, and I don't know if this is true, Aaron Donahue, a remote viewer of some renown, readily says remote viewing is a cult in nature. Fallen angels, demons have the answers, many deceptive and misleading, others true and based on their immense knowledge. That's pretty heavy duty. Do you know if Aaron has that view that it's somewhat occult in nature?
1: I think he has that view.
0: He does, okay.
1: I think also, from what I've seen on the Internet, his name is mainly bandied around by him. But from what I've seen on the Internet, he holds that, and he is trying to come up with something that is better than remote viewing and will outmode it. And, you know, I wish him success.
0: Interesting. Now, being completely honest with us, have there ever been moments for you, Lynn, during a remote viewing session where you have felt any sort of, dark force influence that you questioned something that could be darker?
1: Yes. One of my strong points was to access people mentally, and we got an awful lot of targets of people who were, well, like Saddam Hussein. The man's totally crazy.
0: Is he?
1: And he's crazy in a very dangerous way. He's not irrational. He's just under the delusion that God wants him to rule the world, and he's really confused that not everybody else can understand that, because, I mean, God wants it. And so And so he's out to follow God's plan.
0: You know this of the mind of Saddam Hussein because of remote viewing?
1: Been there, yeah. Mm-hmm.
0: Really? Well, I would imagine, yes, an irresistible target. And so he's got that delusion he wants to rule the world.
1: Yeah, well, it was an assigned target for us. Uh-huh.
0: Oh, an assigned target?
1: Yeah.
0: Oh, even that far back?
1: During the Gulf War, yeah.
0: Oh, okay. Well, that leads me to this. If remote viewing works, Lynn,
1: mm-hmm.
0: then we just came off what condition orange in the country. Terrorism is the word and the worry, and we're all frantic, or, well, not frantic, that's a wrong word, conscious of the real danger of terrorism.
1: Yeah.
0: And so you would think there'd be application for remote viewing, heavy, straight-on application about terrorism in the United States. And,
1: well, there absolutely is.
0: Well, if there is, then doggone it, why don't we have an active program? Or do we?
1: Every question, I've heard that there are two questions that have answers in Washington, D.C. One is that... One is, where is the only place in Washington, D.C. where people know what they're doing? And the answer is the bathroom. And two is that the answer to every other question you can ask in Washington, D.C. is money and politics.
0: Yes.
1: And the money and politics of the situation, right as we moved into the Cold War from the active war, moved out of the Cold War, that situation was such that everyone in the intel community was right on the verge of losing their jobs, and slots were going and money was going.
0: Yes.
1: And what project are you going to cut? Well, there we were.
0: Well, that seems like a satisfactory answer then, but not now.
1: No, it's not. And in fact... I was in Lower Manhattan on 9/11, on the morning of 9/11, it's 4 blocks from the building, standing there watching it fall. And when I finally made it back home about 2 weeks later, I was still so angry, and I contacted the people that I knew personally who would be handling the tasks that were going to be given. I'm picking words here carefully. And
0: you contacted some old friends.
1: Some old friends, yeah. And they were eager to use us. The president then came out with the thing of think outside the box. And so many of the agents called and actually used us.
0: Oh.
1: Now, that is not to say that the United States government officially used our services.
0: This is saying that agents who were concerned with this did use you on their own?
1: And
0: question
1: that's
0: mark?
1: Right. That's right. And agents who knew about us and so on did. However, that does not mean that the government used us officially. There's quite a distinction there, and you have to be very careful on that one.
0: Well, there probably is a distinction there. But you do have to wonder if they weren't... Well, let's see, what did they know, and how much did they know, and when did they know it, and whether the boss of the agent knew, and there was a wink and a nod, and really it was a semi-official, official thing.
1: Oh, sure, yeah. Well, those are questions that at that time I just really didn't care to ask.
0: Well,
1: just...
0: all right. Well, then here's a good one.
1: Okay.
0: Since 9/11, lots happened.
1: Yeah.
0: But there has not been another major terrorist attack, biological, chemical, radiological, whatever, on the United States. It's gone pretty darn well, amazingly well, actually. In this time, and one has to wonder, well, gee, why has it gone so well? Maybe the terrorists just haven't done a damn thing, or on the other hand, maybe our agencies, who never get the credit when they do prevent something, have acted? What do you think?
1: I would tend toward your second one.
0: You would?
1: Yes, I would.
0: Well, okay.
1: A lot goes on in the intel community that never reaches the public and never will.
0: All right. So would you imagine, Lynn, that some of that action that has been taken without our knowledge was supported by information gleaned by remote viewing?
1: I would say that some of it may have, yeah. In fact, there have been indicators, as I watch the news, there have been indicators that that some of it has. And probably more interesting, when we actually invaded Iraq,
0: yes,
1: there were indicators there that Saddam Hussein, who may be crazy, but he's not stupid, you know, had developed a remote viewing force of his own.
0: Oh, no kidding.
1: Yeah.
0: Out of curiosity, you don't know anything about, I mean, a man who had a vision or a whatever, that he was destined to rule the world, ended up at the bottom of a dirt hole in a rather undignified manner when captured. And you wouldn't think somebody with a delusion of world leadership would end up in a dirt hole.
1: That's life. you know, I've wound up some places that I didn't expect before in my life, too. So, but no, I am 90% certain that the condition of Saddam Hussein just even a week before, he was not living in a hole. He was protected and went to that hole in the ground because the troops were coming in,
0: right,
1: and because there was imminent danger. But as far as
0: still, you know, not
1: hiding in that hole the whole time, he wasn't there. No.
0: Yeah, not living the life though of one who would rule the world.
1: Oh no, not by a long shot. Mm.
0: Now, I've heard a number of things since, that his body is eaten away to some great degree, fatal, ultimately, degree of with cancer.
1: That could be. I haven't looked into that, but I think it could be.
0: There is a report of that he has a gland-type cancer, which will probably kill him before the results or verdict of a trial do. So, but he's now sort of history in a way.
1: Right.
0: And here we are as a nation concerned with what's going to happen. Now, I'm sure you've taken a look or tried to take a look down the road in terms of terrorism. Is there anything you see ahead for us, a bit of a bump in the road somewhere up there?
1: Well, actually, I do. They have not made their last attempt by any means. I think there would be an awful lot of situations where they will rattle sabers and, let information out into the public and then do nothing simply to keep us stirred up.
0: That's what terrorism's all about.
1: Sure, that's what it is.
0: The terror part of it, the not knowing, the being concerned. But I mean in terms of actual occurrences, things that could... Well, maybe we should get into the nature of remote viewing. Once you have remote viewed something, let's say that you remote viewed two buildings coming down, or airplanes plowing into buildings, something of that magnitude.
1: Sure.
0: Is that an inevitability, or is there some way it can be changed?
1: The future is very changeable.
0: It's malleable.
1: It is. And, in fact, there have been times already when we have seen the future and have been able to do something about it. This is one of the beautiful things about the fact that time and space can be treated equally.
0: Well, beautiful as it may be, it's probably also very troublesome for people like yourself, because if you successfully call a problem and screech from the rooftops about it, and then it doesn't happen because something changed it, then you look like you made a prediction that just didn't happen, and,
1: sure,
0: and yet your prediction really is what prevented its occurrence.
1: Right, and that has happened many times, and
0: it ruins your record.
1: Oh, I don't worry about that. I worry about the people who were saved, and, you know.
0: Yes.
1: I can sit smug and think, you know, I was beneficial in this one place.
0: Is there any way to tell when you look at an event how whether it has a certain degree of inevitability, you know, a high degree of inevitability, or is everything equally malleable and changeable if you need to change it?
1: I don't know of anyone who has found a way to tell those. I have an analogy that I use about the pond of time. You're a bug sitting on the pond of time, and you see another bug across the pond.
0: Yes.
1: Sitting beside a rock, and you think, oh, that would make a good meal. You go skittering across the pond, and you set up waves in front of you.
0: Right.
1: And those waves can scare away that bug. But when you get there, that rock is still going to be there. There are rocks in the pond of time that we're not going to move. And, you know, everyone has always said that if you change one thing today, then it changes the entire future. Actually, it seems to just take the path of future off at an angle, and it slowly curves back to that next rock in the pond of time.
0: Really? So, as we move forward in this, this down, like going down a road in time, there are certain things that are going to happen almost no matter what. In other
1: That's
0: words,
1: right.
0: If you were able to manipulate something, something else would be manipulated to bring us right back to the same rock.
1: But that doesn't mean that you didn't manipulate the one thing. I like to liken it to playing chess with God. You can pull off some smart moves, and you can really, really, you know, capture a few men and all that. But in the end, he's going to win the game.
0: Well, it is a little like playing chess with God, and there are those who would suggest that you're not supposed to do that. Play chess with God. I mean, it really is so close that it's better than an analogy. You might actually be doing that. In a way, you're playing chess with God.
1: It could be, but then, you know, if you're not supposed to do that, why get up in the morning?
0: Well, I guess every morning you get up, you play chess a little bit with God, huh?
1: That's right.
0: I never thought about it that way. So, in other words, as much God-given ability to play chess as we have, we should be able to play.
1: We should.
0: All right. All right, Lynn Buchanan, who was one of the CIA's best at remote viewing, just told us, if you listened carefully and read a little between the lines, that there may have been some unofficial but official, mostly unofficial remote viewing going on about terrorism, what's going on right now in the United States. Maybe that's why it's so quiet. From the high desert, this is Coast to Coast AM Weekend Version.

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1: This song just seems to fit. It sets a mood. Secrets. No secrets in the world of remote viewing. It's what we're talking about tonight with Lynn Buchanan, actually, and we'll continue in a moment. Well, this is pretty cool, if true. Judy in Orange, California, fast blasts me the following. As your guest was in New York City prior to the actual moment of the 9/11 attacks, did he sense that anything negative was about to happen? One. And apparently, it's also of the Seventh Sense, his book. The first chapter, I guess, is available up on the web. Lynn, is that right?
2: That's right. Mm-hmm.
1: A whole chapter of your book. Oh, well, there's a good way to find out if you want to buy a book. A whole chapter.
2: I have always believed in try it before you buy it.
1: That's really generous. Okay. Where?
2: It's at secretsofremoteviewing.com, and that's all one word.
1: Secretsofremoteviewing.com. Well, I think people can get there, and I'm sure we probably have a link or something like that. Cool. One whole chapter. Okay. This is sensitive stuff. I guess it's all sensitive stuff we're talking about, but it long ago occurred to me, Lynn, that if you could remote view, then maybe you could also remotely affect the mind of another person.
2: This is true.
1: Now, you see, yes, but when I asked a lot of remote viewers before about this, they either said, well, I don't think so, or we don't do that, or
2: absolutely.
1: We don't talk about that, or one of the above.
2: Right. There's a lot of hemming and hawing going on there.
1: You bet.
2: The reason I was brought to the unit by General Stubblebine was to do remote influencing on computers, on enemy computers.
1: Okay.
2: The Congress had pretty well put out an edict saying, not no, but, you know, expletive deleted no,
1: uh-huh.
2: You will not do mind control, and that's what they saw it as.
1: And, well, yeah. You mean they believed enough in it to actually say, don't do it?
2: Oh, yeah. We were sort of told, I was told the first day that I got there that that under no circumstances would I ever do anything like that, and that General Stubblebine had put me there in error, and therefore, I was to become a remote viewer, but I would not do active mental work.
1: What do you mean, put there in error?
2: He wanted to put me there to do mind control, basically, on enemy computers.
1: Oh, so that was his intent, but,
2: that was
1: oh,
2: his
1: I see.
2: Right.
1: So that was that regarded as your specialty?
2: Yes, because of some incidents that had happened previous to that.
1: Oh.
2: But those are still partially classified as well.
1: Well, let's see how much we can find out.
2: The thing was that they told me, I mean, that first day, you know, you will not do that, and we don't do that here.
1: We don't.
2: And so on. And so from the first day, it was just understood that I was to be a remote viewer instead of a remote controller.
1: Okay. Let's go back before that a little bit. Obviously, you had a rep for being able to do remote influencing, and how did you get that? I mean, how did you? What do you know about remote influencing? What have you done, and what can be done?
2: Well, actually, I didn't know that much about it. It was just sort of a natural talent that has always been there, and it came out one fateful day when I got just absolutely flaming angry and sort of cost our government several big dollars for computer equipment. And I didn't know at the time that this General Stubblebine, who was our commander, you know, of the intelligence forces,
1: yes,
2: had people out who were trained to spot these events. And so, you know, I wasn't going to...
1: Are you telling me you got angry and that anger manifested itself by ruining some computers? Is that what I heard?
2: And as a result of being reported, General Stubblebine found out that I was doing that. He came out and got right up in my face, and he said, "Did you kill my computers with your mind?"
1: Really?
2: And I was, you know, I was seeing my grandchildren still paying for computers, and I sort of heard this little voice coming out of my mouth saying, "Yes, sir, I did." And this scowl that was on his face.
1: Oh, I'm sure. But even before that, I mean, did you know that you did it? Did you know when you were doing it?
2: Did
1: you know how you did it?
2: Yes, I've been doing things like that most of my life.
1: Why were you that angry?
2: I had written a computer program, and this other guy had trashed it on the day that I was to show it to the generals of all of the 12 nations who had equipment and operations there where we worked.
1: He destroyed the program?
2: He gimmicked the program so that the minute I started working it, it would bomb. It would bomb out.
1: Oh, he sabotaged you. Oh, he now that would make it. You very angry, yes.
2: Yes, I had spent a good 8 months writing that program, and he did it on purpose, and as soon as it bombed, I looked up, and, you know, the generals were chuckling and all this, and he was standing in the back of the room, and he pointed his finger at me and mouthed, "Gotcha." And I got just flaming angry, and I know better than to do that, because of the incidents that have happened in my life, and yet it was uncontrollable, and sure enough, many millions of dollars worth of computer equipment went down. And like I say, I wasn't about to tell anyone that I had done it, because they would think I was crazy.
1: Do you know what happened to those computers?
2: Well, basically, they just kind of fried.
1: They fried. Millions of dollars worth of computers fried.
2: And so, anyway, when I was standing there in front of General Stubblebine, he his scowl turned into a big, wide grin, and he said, "Have I ever got a job for you?" And pretty soon there was in Washington, D.C., in a program that I had never heard of. And, in fact, when they told me what the program was, my first reaction was, "I'm on candid camera, right?" Because, you know, I didn't believe the government would have any kind of a program like that.
1: Well, sure. If you can destroy an enemy's computers, that's big time.
2: It does seem kind of like a useful tool.
1: Done with a virus or a mind, doesn't matter. But could you muster the kind of destructive power it took at times other than when you had that manifested amount of anger?
2: No, I haven't been able to do that.
1: Oh, really?
2: And this is one of the things that I would have been doing, was to be there and find a way to develop this ability, to develop control over the ability, and one day hopefully teach it to someone else.
1: Well, look, you know, an awful lot of paranormal occurrence, like things flying through the air, and
2: sure.
1: things associated like that seem to be associated with young teenage girls with hormones right through the roof, who are just going through an incredible period in their lives when they're just so pumped with hormones and emotion is through the roof. And that's when these things occur, and it sure sounds kind of like that.
2: Yeah, that's what it is. In fact, that's when it started happening to me, is in early teens. And I was one of those poltergeist kids, and I found it extremely fascinating, and actually back then found a way to control it.
1: At least until you got to the computers.
2: Well, no, until I've always had many parallels to...
1: Or did you intentionally destroy those computers?
2: No, I didn't.
1: So it's not totally controllable.
2: No.
1: Mostly controllable.
2: In growing up, my life was quite a bit like Charlie Brown's, and I was trying to impress the cute little redheaded girl one day, and come to find out her father, the Pentecostal minister, was interested in what I was doing and met me the next day as I was going home from school, asked me to show him what I had shown his daughter, and when I did, he and three of his deacons who were with me just had me down on the sidewalk screaming for the Satan to come out of me. And
1: you're dating his daughter?
2: No, I wasn't dating his daughter. I would like to.
1: Had interest in his daughter?
2: I was just trying to impress her. You know, cute little redheaded girl.
1: Well, if Dad thought you had this kind of power and knew you were interested in his daughter right away, you're probably possessed anyway, as far
2: well,
1: as he's concerned.
2: Well, now that you come to think of it, you know, I don't think I would like my daughter doing that either.
1: Yeah, well, as well, with an influencer, no.
2: No.
1: But, boy, that ability certainly would have application in those areas, no question about it.
2: Well, yeah, it would. You know, for the first time ever, this talent that had appeared and that I thought was so neat, for the first time ever, I started questioning whether it was maybe evil or something.
1: Well, if people of the cloth are above you trying to drive out the devil, that's going to send a message.
2: Oh, yeah. I was raised in East Texas, and, you know, if the preacher says it, then God said it, too.
1: That could have almost stunted your growth as a remote influencer / viewer, couldn't it?
2: Oh, absolutely, it did.
1: At an event like that?
2: Yeah, I fought it for the rest of my life until that incident. And then one day, here comes this general and gets right up in my face. And because I told the truth of what happened, I wound up in D.C. As a remote viewer.
1: but then with orders to do remote influencing as well, ultimately, right?
2: Those were his personal orders, but they were basically canceled because we were not allowed to do any active mental work.
1: Is it possible to thought control a person any place on the face of the earth? Is that possible?
2: The possibility is there. You have to be so good and so well trained and so experienced that all of these people who say they can do it, they can't. And remote influencing is just that. It's influencing. It's probably even more subtle than putting a red label on your product in order to influence people to buy it.
1: Could you, for example, let's probe a little, could you, for example, influence the President of the United States to want to renew the U.S. space program? Is
2: sure.
1: that the kind of influence you could apply?
2: Sure, you could do that.
1: Mm-hmm.
2: Yeah, the possibility is there. The possibility for misuse is also extremely great. I find the whole remote influencing question to be sort of distasteful. And
1: it is.
2: I mean, I know how to do it. I developed the protocols for it.
1: Distasteful and irresistible.
2: No, not irresistible at all. I found out the hard way that what goes around tends to come around. And no, it's not irresistible at all.
1: Well, you say what goes around comes around. Are you suggesting to me that there's some kind of cosmic law? I mean, after all, people into witchcraft, into the craft, certainly believe that what you do can come back to you times whatever. Is there really something like that?
2: I believe so.
1: Oh, you do?
2: I mean, we live in a... I certainly believe in the collective consciousness. And we live in that collective consciousness, and when you start hurting other people, you're going to wind up hurting yourself because you're, you know, especially if you're in close touch with that collective consciousness, then you're going to hurt yourself just that much more.
1: Okay. Lynn, I got so fascinated a few years ago with the possibility of millions of minds concentrating on an event occurring.
2: Right.
1: That I experimented 8-9 times on quite a number of times on the radio with a worrisome amount of success. I mean, we produced rain in areas where they were rain-starved. There was no forecast of rain. Damned if we didn't make it rain. We did some experiments, Lynn, that scared me. Really scared me, because I began to play in a field that I didn't know. I had, you know, sort of... I was like a kid in a candy store, and we played with all kinds of things I'm sure we should not have played with. It scared me, and I don't understand the nature of it, but it would appear as though millions of minds concentrating on an event to occur can seem to influence it. You believe that?
2: Oh, I absolutely do. Dean Radin has gone into that type of experimentation. Also, Rupert Sheldrake... in his, well, a lot of people call it the 100th monkey theory.
1: Yes.
2: And, I mean, he's got well-developed documentation and proof that, that sure, this can happen.
1: Well, okay, I talked to Dean Radin about this, and I expressed at that time caution, and I was very concerned about it because I didn't know what unexpected results I might get. And when you're tampering with very large forces, unexpected results could conceivably be unpleasant. You could really do something you don't mean to do or have an effect somewhere else. And so just not understanding the nature of it, I withdrew from it and I stopped doing it. And I'm still at that point now. And I said, Dean, should I be concerned about this? Not really worried or freaked out, just concerned and cautious and stopping until I understand more about it. He said, absolutely.
2: Absolutely.
1: You agree with that, too?
2: I absolutely do. Yeah. You know, oops, when you're swinging a hammer on a nail is one thing. Oops, when you're doing something on a global basis.
1: Yes.
2: You don't want an oops at that time.
1: No, you don't want an oops. And there could be an oops, right?
2: Oh, absolutely. There could, yeah. It's very easy, in fact.
1: All right. Lynn Buchanan, stay right there. Listening to somebody who was in the CIA program, the U.S. government CIA remote viewing program. I'll remember that nightline till the day I die, when they admitted all that went on with Ted Koppel and invented all that and millions of dollars spent. Whew. From the high desert in the middle of the night where it belongs, this is Coast.

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1: Well, Mars is certainly in the news right now, isn't it? All kinds of fascinating suggestions about Mars, despite the fact that I see rocks right now. That aside, hey, folks, there's water there. That's what they're saying now. Perhaps even a lot of water, and there was an atmosphere, and there could well have been a lot of big life on Mars at some time in the past. So I think Lynn may have done some work in this area. In a moment, we'll ask about it. Stay right there. Well, all right, an obvious question that I want to clean up here. Lynn, you were in New York and actually saw the buildings get hit.
2: That's right.
1: So, you know, the minute it happened, Lynn, I got a million emails, of course, saying, okay, so where were all the psychics? Where were all the remote viewers? You were right there.
2: Right.
1: So, an obvious question is, did you have any immediate foreboding? Did you have any idea it was coming, or were you as shocked as all of the rest of us when we turned on CNN? What?
2: Well, I hate to admit it, but I catch myself doing this many times. The night of the 9th, my wife and I were pacing back and forth out on the patio saying, don't go to New York. Something's bad. You know, don't go to New York tomorrow. Don't go.
1: Oh, really?
2: And, you know, it never seems to dawn on me that we have a remote viewer in the house, and maybe I could find out why. And sure enough, I didn't. So the morning of the 10th, I started off for New York. I was supposed to get there at 2 in the afternoon because planes kept breaking down. I finally wound up on 5 planes that broke down in the process of getting there.
1: 5 planes.
2: And
1: there's a message.
2: I got there about 1 in the morning and still had this, you know, foreboding feeling of don't go, but I figured, well, the plane's breaking down is why I shouldn't have gone, and so that's probably what the feeling was about. And sure enough, the next morning I found out what the feeling was.
1: Wow, that's really something. So I guess like a carpenter's house is never finished, a remote viewer just doesn't look around himself or use it to his... I mean, that is one of those things. I've been there with my wife when we say, you know what, this feels wrong, we shouldn't be doing this, we really shouldn't. If you feel... In fact, my wife and I have said, if you feel poorly enough about doing this trip and you feel strongly about it, let's turn around and go home.
2: Yeah, mm-hmm. And then you keep going.
1: That's right. We've always kept going, but we have come to that question. And so when a remote viewer gets to that point, you would think, voila, you'd be right on it. But no, huh?
2: Well, no. In fact, it's actually part of our training. We basically did not do remote viewing until we were tasked. And so, you know, people ask me, well, have you done such and such, you know, and have you done the JumbaNay Ramsey? Well, no, nobody tasked me to. At the same time that the JumbaNay Ramsey case was there, by the way, there was another case almost exactly like it. All of the psychics in the nation were scrambling to get some publicity by, you know, solving that case. And this other police department down in the South, there was a young colored girl who had been killed about the same way. And that police department was begging for some help. And we helped them, and that case got solved.
1: Well, all right. I'd like to understand how the 9/11 event was missed by the world's greatest psychics and remote viewers. I really would like to understand that. You would think such an event would stand out in the immediate future of humanity like a gigantic sore thumb. I mean, the event,
2: I would expect so. Yeah.
1: An event of that magnitude would be monstrous in the collective.
2: No, I would think so.
1: So, I mean, the question's there. How could something so momentous be missed?
2: I wish I had an answer. I keep kicking myself, you know. Why didn't I sit down and figure something out? I'm not sure that anybody would have done anything about it if I had. But at the same time, I keep kicking myself thinking, you know, surely I could have gotten this. Surely I could have found something out.
1: No, but there is no question, Lynn, that if you had gone ahead and remote viewed that with an eye toward your trip to New York, and then you had written it down or, you know, had witnesses that you said this was in our immediate future.
2: Sure.
1: You'd be, I don't know what you'd be right now. You'd probably be behind a closed door somewhere in some government building or something. And you'd probably have been questioned a whole lot.
2: Yeah.
1: A lot of things would have happened to you, I suppose.
2: Yeah. However, to be fair about that, there have been other instances where we have been tasked and have come up with information that would show that something was about to happen, and we have turned it in, and as a result of taking action on it, the thing didn't happen, mm-hmm. and it gets back to the problem like you were talking about earlier.
1: And it is a big problem. Credit for things not seen, good things not seen that protect the American people. There is a lot of it. People need to know that. And there's got to be a reason why we have not yet been attacked again, not to say we won't be, but a lot of time has gone by, and you would think retaliation would have occurred had it been easy, so something must have been in the way. People with what information, stopping it, whatever.
2: Well, there may be some people working out there. I can tell you, actually, though, that I know this for certain. Anyone who says that they are officially working for the government as a viewer is not being exactly truthful with you, because the government is not officially using any remote viewers in any of the agencies of the government.
1: Well, you know, I've heard the Chinese might be having a program.
2: Oh, yeah. Well, those governments, I mean, I'm talking here about the U.S. government.
1: Oh, I realize that. I'm building, though, to a point. I mean, if our enemies have it, and if it really works, which you're assuring us tonight it does, and every night you've ever been on, then what the hell's wrong with us? I mean, if our enemies have it, that's too much of an advantage.
2: Yeah. Mm-hmm. Yeah, it's as though, you know, we suddenly stopped using radar and said, we don't believe in radar, so we quit using it, but every other country in the world had it.
1: Exactly.
2: Yeah, it's money and politics.

0: basic information so you might be able to discern some of our government's biggest secrets, because what they would task you with would involve their biggest secrets.
1: There was, I believe, some fear along that line, yeah. In fact, you know, we did get raided a few times for some of the things that, for instance, Joe McMonagle found out, drew the inside of the absolutely most top-secret product that they were building, Area 51 type work, and actually drew an accurate picture of the inside of it.
0: See,
1: and
0: they would hate that.
1: Oh yeah.
0: And as a result, what?
1: We got raided.
0: You got raided.
1: Raided. Yeah, they tried to arrest Joe and cart him off to jail for spying because they knew that no psychic could do anything like that, and sure enough, he did.
0: Wow, I had never heard that.
1: Oh yeah.
0: That's some raid. Well, what? How did it come out?
1: I wasn't there at the time, but you know, they quickly called downtown and got the people to vouch for the fact that it had been tasked to us, and that there was no other way the information had come, and that it was, you know, it was witnessed. And so,
0: you would think that the filing of a report of that magnitude alone would reinvigorate the program.
1: Well, there was what was quite often called the I forget how many martini lunches, seven martini lunch,
0: yeah,
1: that people would see the information we had gotten and found out how we had gotten it. And lunch that day was solid martinis or solid alcohol of some form.
0: Oh, yeah. Oh, all right. Look, Mars is big time news right now. We've got the rover down. We're getting these photographs back. There is wild.
1: By the way, on that, let me congratulate you for being sane and cautious here. I've been listening to your comments, and I'm very impressed with your ability to stay rational on this.
0: Well, that probably means you agree with me.
1: I'm keeping an open mind, but I tend to agree, yeah. Uh-huh.
0: Well, there is a lot of controversy. I mean, there really is. And, you know, I've dealt so long now with pictures of things like ghosts and what people perceive as apparitions, and frankly, a good 10% of them I cannot explain, and I've posted many of those up. I mean, just inexplicable pictures or what I thought were inexplicable, but the 90-plus percent that I cast off, I know damn well it's a lens reflection, or I know it's this, or I know it's that.
1: Yeah. Mm-hmm.
0: And it's kind of like Mars now. It really is a pretty good parallel. I mean, gosh, you know, you look at a million different images, you do close-ups on rocks, and I don't have to repeat all this, but they do look like pretty much like rocks to
1: sure.
0: me. But you've done some work on Mars, haven't you?
1: That's right, yeah.
0: Uh-huh. It is, after all, pretty fascinating. Gee whiz, water on Mars, it looks like for sure now. Water and at one time an atmosphere, that's the stuff of life. And so it seems like there's some possibility that there might be an ancient civilization, or that life of some form might have been or might be now on Mars. What do you know?
1: That's what we found as a collective group in the unit. Now, this was not officially tasked to us, but that's what we found, that there had been an ancient civilization there.
0: Really?
1: That, you know, pretty well just died off because of the climatic changes.
0: Huh.
1: And we gave descriptions, and in fact, one of the descriptions that I gave of one of the life forms, I was extremely surprised when, you know, when they found that Mars rock up in the Arctic, and they found the little microbial-looking things in it. That was the sketch I had drawn. And
0: A sketch of a microbe?
1: Well, I didn't know it was a microbe at the time. I had done a session. See, we were never told beforehand what we were doing, what we were being tasked with.
0: But that was it.

0: life on Mars?
1: Oh, yeah. That was, well, that was one of the life forms that we found on Mars, yeah.
0: Do you recall the highest in the food chain that you observed?
1: Was civilized and
0: wow.
1: And had buildings and structures and things like that, yeah.
0: Uh-huh.
1: This was many, many, many centuries ago. I mean, this was not recent history.
0: I understand. Do you have any sense of what happened to Mars?
1: Basically, the climatic changes caused catastrophic changes in the ecosystem, and it wouldn't support life anymore.
0: Yes. One of the reasons that a lot of people don't like that that scenario is because you get headlines like I'm looking at right now in Nature, came out today, it was on CNN today. The headline is Climate Change, Extinction, a Threat to 25% of Animals. And
1: yeah.
0: What they're basically saying is that our climate here on Earth is changing so quickly right now that unless something changes, a quarter of all species on Earth will be extinct, perhaps within our lifetimes.
1: Sure.
0: This and is serious stuff.
1: Well, it's serious stuff. It has a domino effect. I mean, think of the human lives that that's going to
0: affect,
1: take as well.
0: I suppose so. Now, I don't think we're on the list offhand, although maybe to some degree in terms
1: well,
0: of increased
1: list,
0: mortality
1: but,
0: we are. I don't know.
1: Yeah, but what if, you know, what if one of the life forms that goes away is the grasses, then you don't feed the cattle, and the cattle, you know,
0: oh,
1: eat the humans. And
0: I know.
1: So it's a domino effect.
0: I clearly see that. And I've been screeching and yelling about this for years now, this climate change, this rapid climate change that now they're coming to believe indeed can occur and has occurred in the past.
1: Sure.
0: And may be occurring right now. Right now, in front of us, in our lifetimes, you usually think of these things, you know, in long geologic terms, and you don't worry about it in your lifetime, or maybe even your child's lifetime. It's somewhere out there. But they're talking about our lifetimes, 25% of all the animals on Earth. The oceans are increasing, the ice decreasing in the north and the south, and the world is changing really quickly, and not too many people are paying attention.
1: Sure. Well, you know, how many mammoths have they found with green grass still in their stomach while they're embedded in ice?
0: A whole bunch.
1: Yeah, and, you know, that didn't take place over millennia. That evidently took place during lunch.
0: Yeah. Now, see, if it can happen on Mars to the degree that we're up there looking at nothing but the debris of what was, then it can happen here. And then when you read the headlines saying basically it is happening here, it is happening now, people just don't like that. It's scary.
1: Well, if the people who don't like it just find the solution is to turn off the TV, then it's going to continue happening.
0: Which I might add, they do a lot of that.
1: Oh, sure.
0: When people see something that either scares them or they don't agree with because they're scared, that's what they do.
1: There's always a rerun of Friends you can watch instead.
0: That's right.
1: Yeah.
0: Exactly correct. It's just the nature of the human to want to reject that kind of material. And so I take, is that one of the reasons that Ed Dames will talk about some very dire things he sees? Starvation, for example, mass starvation.
1: Yeah, the doctor has been talking about that for years. Yeah.
0: Climate change, that kind of thing. Radiation from the sun, that kind of, all kinds of stuff like that. Anyway, hold tight. We're at the top of the hour, all right? Okay. Lynn Buchanan is my guest. This is Coast to Coast AM. We're talking about what may be to come.
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1: Those are the relevant phone numbers, and shortly we're going to begin taking calls for Lynn Buchanan. So if you have a question about remote viewing, some of the cool stuff you've heard about tonight, some of this has been actually very new stuff, then you get on the phone and I'll connect you with Lynn shortly. Just a little word here. I was holding this. I was thinking tomorrow night. I'll hit it tomorrow night too. But this is so non-trivial, something they usually don't release on a Saturday. But sure enough, it came out in Nature and hit the news everywhere, CNN, everything else. The headline, Climate Change Extinction, a Threat to 25% of Animals. A quarter of land animals and plants, a quarter, 25%, could be driven to extinction by another 50 years of global warming, scientists said today. The stark warning follows a major study into the likely effects of greenhouse gas emissions on 6 biodiversity-rich regions around the world. It found that by 2050, even a medium level of climate change threatened to wipe a million species off the face of the planet. Between 15 and 37% of species could eventually become extinct, the research found. Averaging out the findings resulted in the predicted disappearance of a quarter of land, animals, and plant species. Higher levels of global warming led to a third of species becoming extinct. That's really sobering stuff. That's out in Nature today, and it bears directly, I guess, on what we're talking about. So Lynn Buchanan will be right back.

0: I wonder, Lynn, whether you have looked at this enough to know whether what's happening to Earth right now is some variation of what happened to Mars.
1: I don't believe it is. I think that was more of a natural thing. But we really didn't look into causes to find that out.
0: And well, I mean, it's such a the atmosphere was virtually stripped away. The water, such as it was above the planet, if it's there, is still there, is below the planet or whatever. I mean, that's extremely radical, and there's no large life walking around anymore. So something pretty traumatic had to have happened, I guess.
1: It could have been the same thing that happened, you know, when they think the planet Venus is what stopped the Earth's rotation that one day in biblical history. And that may have stripped an atmosphere away. I don't think there's a way to know scientifically.
0: How do you feel about the Bible and then what you have remote viewed in the past? Have you ever tried to verify through remote viewing anything that the Bible tells us happened?
1: Oh, yeah. And in fact, there's a lot of absolute truth that's, you know, much of it is masked with religious terminology or with religious interpretation, and yet the truth is still there. And the Bible is a good book. It's a really valuable book and has a lot of information that that we need and that we can go by. I wouldn't write that book off in a long time. You know, it has a lot of potential.
0: I've had some reason to speculate on where I'd go in the past if I ever got a chance to travel in time. And my answer has always been the same. To the life of Christ, I would want to go to the time of the life of Christ and verify it for myself. Have you ever ventured forth into such a question?
1: I was given a task one time. I had been doing bad guys and accessing them mentally, doing plans and intentions, and as well as personality assessments, which is a deeper access. And I had gone in to complain because, I mean, it was really tearing me up doing all these bad guys, because you mentally associate with them when you do. I went into my boss and I said, I can't take this anymore. Give me Mother Teresa or Bozo the Clown or something, but, you know, I can't take this anymore. And his answer was, you know, you're a soldier, suck it up and do your job.
0: Yeah.
1: And, get out of my office. And I guess about a week later, I got a target, which was just a personality profile type thing. And I went into it to do my job, and the minute I started the session, I got this sudden awareness, and I said to my monitor, whatever evil you think this guy did, he didn't do it. You know, you've targeted me with the wrong guy. And we went on through the session, and finally at the end of the session, I was just glowing inside. I'd never met any person like this, and I actually accessed this person's mind, and just came up, the experience was a life-changing experience. And of course, when the session was over, he said, okay, well, let's see if there are any further questions. He opened the envelope and pulled the thing out, and our director had taken a sheet of paper, and right in the middle he had written the word Jesus. And that had been my target that day. And that one session was a large turning point in my life. I think it was Courtney Brown one time said, you met Christ at that level. What did he tell you? And the only answer I could give was, Courtney, when you've met Christ at that level, he doesn't have to say it. he doesn't have to tell you anything, you know. And, it was a real life-changing experience.
0: All right. you remember you told me Saddam Hussein featured himself as someone who would be running the world?
1: Yeah.
0: Mm-hmm. How would you know whether the mind you had read was somebody deeply delusional or the real McCoy?
1: I think when you get to the depth of his delusion, it becomes the real McCoy. I think you're asking, though, you know...
0: How would you tell the difference?
1: How would you tell that God doesn't want him to run the world?
0: Well, no.
1: That wouldn't be gained in remote viewing. That would be gained by just observing what goes on.
0: But when you're dealing with having met the mind of Christ...
1: Right,
0: I just wonder how you know it's the mind of Christ versus somebody who's delusional and believes it's a fairly common delusion, actually.
1: I see. Because that was the target. And
0: you don't miss the target?
1: That's, you do at times, but that one I didn't miss, no. I stress a lot of times the need for training and the need for control and the need for track records and the need for databasing and so on.
0: Yes.
1: I stress it sometimes to the point where people say, oh, well, he's just trying to make a living because he's a remote viewing teacher. But that's not it. I make a very good living aside from the teaching. The need for training and the need for establishing with hard targets that you can faithfully, you know, as often as humanly possible, hit the target and describe it.
0: Yes.
1: That need is there. It's part of the training, and it has to be. I see people who go for a one-day course and workshop in remote viewing, and they come away and they immediately go out and try to save the world by finding missing children and all that. And they, in the process, they tend to destroy themselves as well as everyone else.
0: There would be no way to meet with the mind of Christ and have that experience and not have it profoundly affect your entire spiritual belief system and life and, I guess, everything, huh?
1: I don't think there would be, no. And I was not doing a plans and intentions session, which is a deep one where you get the actual thoughts and everything. I was just doing a personality assessment on this, and so it was actually a shallow one, and it affected my entire life from that point on.
0: Profoundly?
1: Profoundly, yes.
0: Ed had an encounter with Lucifer.
1: Well,
0: I suppose you've heard about that one, huh?
1: Yeah, I heard about that one. Huh?
0: You, on the other hand, very interesting. Wow. There have been some fearful encounters that you've had, because that's a word you used here, is fearful.
1: Yeah. Mm-hmm.
0: And so how do you handle that? I mean, when you're in a remote viewing session and you encounter something fearful, is it a very palpable kind of fear? Do you fear it as though there were a dangerous animal stalking you, you know, the hair up on the back of your neck or what?
1: Oh, yeah. And there are degrees of remote viewing, and there are degrees of sight contact which go along with that. If you have what's called the perfect sight contact or the bilocation experience, and you have one of these experiences, then you can, it's extremely real, and you would have the same fear and actually the same trauma as though it happened to you for real. Fortunately, most remote viewing sessions do not go into bilocation, and so you still have that detachment, and you can still realize, well, that's the target. This is me.
0: Is it possible? It is possible, I guess, then, for a remote viewer to actually be in a place.
1: Yes. Let me give you an illustration. One of my students had been wanting to have this bilocation experience, and I kept saying, you're not ready for it. You're not ready. You know, just be patient and all that. But he kept being impatient. Someone gave him a target of a man drowning in mud, and being swept away in a mudslide. And I was working with a group of students over in one side of the room, and the student ran over and said, "You've got to come over here quick." Somehow he had bilocated into that person and was struggling for breath. He couldn't breathe, and it got to the, you know, I knew what was going on because I had seen the bilocation experience before, and I thought, and I'm not proud of this, I thought, okay, buddy, you wanted this, then, you know, we're going to let you do this, and I'm going to pull you out when it's going too far. And right at the last minute, I pulled him out. He had come to the point where he knew he would not live through that session. And he had come to the point in that session where he had accepted his own death as being imminent within seconds.
0: Do you believe, had you let it go, do you believe it would have brought physical death?
1: Oh, no. He would have passed out completely, and then the fainting would have broken him from the target, and he would have regained consciousness.
0: Okay.
1: However, there are other things. You know, I have come out of sessions with a broken rib and things like that. So there are those dangers and possibilities.
0: How, pray tell, does one get a broken rib in a remote viewing session?
1: I like to think, I'm very practical, I like to think that when I access the person who just happened to be breaking his, in an accident at the time that I was accessing him,
0: yes,
1: and broke his rib, I like to think that my muscles tightened up to the place where my muscles broke my own rib. I am not into the magic stuff, and so I look for logical, plausible explanations on all of this.
0: You're saying this happened to you, and the way you dealt with it mentally was to just sort of say it's the power of the mind.
1: Yeah, uh-huh.
0: If the power of your mind can break your rib, then maybe the power of your mind could keep your windpipe constricted to the point where you wouldn't get enough air and would die.
1: Oh, yeah. This one particular student would have passed out from lack of oxygen. But, of course, that would have broken him from the target. And then he would have regained consciousness.
0: Huh.
1: But he was in dire straits. He's sort of a big, burly guy, and he sat there the rest of the day crying. I mean, just shaking and crying. He had had an experience that he did not want to have.
0: And that's bilocation.
1: It's called bilocation, and it can be a very dangerous thing, especially when you bilocate into another person.
0: Huh.
1: And that's always a thing I try to guard my students against. Before they ever get to the ability where they can do that, I teach them the method for getting out of the situation.
0: Question.
1: Yes.
0: Is the bilocation person aware that they're being possessed?
1: The target person, you mean?
0: Yes.
1: The thing about controlled remote viewing is that if it's done correctly, there is no way the target person
0: would be aware,
1: ever sense you or be aware of you being there.
0: I'm sure that would be the motive in military applications or
1: whatever. Yeah, that's one of the reasons it was selected.
0: But in such an out-of-control thing as you just talked about.
1: Yeah. Well, this was a beginning student of doing the magician's apprentice type thing, trying to,
0: yes,
1: you know.
0: No, sure. But is it possible that under those uncontrolled circumstances, the person, I suppose not in that circumstance, when you're in the middle of dying, you probably wouldn't sense another person there, or maybe you would. I don't know. So is it possible that the person would be aware or could be aware under the right circumstances?
1: Oh, yeah, sure. In fact, one of the things that I personally would do in the hostage crises, the Lebanese hostage crises, is when we access people to find out their mental and emotional state, as well as their physical state, just sort of let them know that there was some comfort there, and that someone was with them, someone was sticking with them through it, and give them some comfort.
0: So they might just feel it as a sudden moment of unaccountable, otherwise, comfort.
1: Oh, yeah, you can cause that to happen. There are controls to let you cause that to happen, sure.
0: You see, just hearing this raises the hair on the back of my neck, because if you can do that, then there are so many things that, I mean, it would be hard to make an ethical argument for most exercises, if not almost all of them in that area. Hold tight. We're at the bottom of the hour. We'll be right back. We are going to the phones. Trust me.
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1: You know, it's occurred to me that one of the reasons for the popularity of this program, something I've always wondered about, is the fact that people want there to be more to life than is apparent. They don't want everything explained. They don't want answers to everything. There's got to be some things you wonder about out there, or it would not be nearly so interesting, would it?

0: I really like the Geico commercials, but I think it's because I have a perverted sense of humor, I guess. Lynn Buchanan is my guest, and we really are about to go to the telephone, so stay right where you are. Don't give up hope. I've been just one. I've got a fast blast here from, oh, what a surprise, Anonymous in L.A., California. Sex. Could you ask the question, please, Art? Have Lynn or others ever had sexual experiences while remote viewing? Oh, what the hell? I'm embarrassed to say I have, and it was quite stunning, says Anonymous. So, you know, it's an off-the-wall question, but, you know, why not?
1: Yeah, it's a...
0: oh, no kidding.
1: It's really a valid question, but you can... Tell her that
0: this will bring many to the program, Lynn.
1: I might say darn it at this point, but you know, like I said before, we tended not to get anything we weren't tasked with. Somehow they never saw fit to task us with things like that, you know.
0: Yeah, I know, but if you were making up the list, I mean, now knowing, I guess, hearing your laugh, that certainly is indeed possible. Wow.
1: Well, yeah, if you have a bi-location experience, it's entirely possible. I don't know how much of it would be the target's experience rather than your own, but, you know.
0: You know, 90, in the high 90s, it seems to me, except, say, for, oh, I don't know, government work where we're spying on our enemies, whoever they might be. It's justified and, you know, morally and ethically and all the rest of it, you can justify it. But you know what? Not much else. Maybe helping find lost children and good stuff like that.
1: Mm-hmm.
0: But an awful lot of what you might do with remote viewing or influencing or bi-locating, ethics.
1: Sure.
0: Boy, the ethics here.
1: Yeah, could you bi-locate into the women's shower? Well, of course you could, you know.
0: Yes.
1: And if that's the way you want to spend your time, then... I guess you could say, you know, for entertainment purposes only. Or
0: well, you could.
1: But,
0: this will bring many. Well, you can stop right there. I mean,
1: sure.
0: I've never had anybody answer that question before. It's a beaut, and I appreciate it.
1: Yeah, it's actually a very good question. Like I say, there aren't any secrets anymore, even that, you know, mole that tries to keep being hidden can be seen.
0: All right, let's take some calls, I must. First-time caller line, you're on the air with Lynn Buchanan. Hello.
2: Hello?
0: Hello.
2: Hey, Mr. Art, this is James. I do a line run from Colton to State Line, Nevada and back every night, and I get a chance to listen to you.
0: All right.
2: On the weekends and
0: yes, sir.
2: Mr. Norrie on the weekdays.
0: Yes, sir.
2: I just have a quick question for your guest. I was unfortunately just now able to get in to listen to you because my antenna was broken. I fixed it.
0: Okay.
2: He mentioned as I was driving that he had classes and students. Was he referring to he teaches classes on how to do this, or was he just saying that he teaches about it?
0: All right. Good. Good question, actually. Lynn, you're writing a book now, so that's...
1: I'm working on a second book, and the first one is out already. And contains actually quite a bit of the training material in it as a reference section in the back. The answer is yes, I do teach the controlled remote viewing, but I teach the full course. I don't go into it when you sign on. Basically, I sign on to take you all the way from... total novice to total master, if you're willing to go there.
0: Idiot to savant.
1: Absolutely. And it's a lot of work. We go into it at very great depth.
0: How long? How long is it?
1: The training class for the basic is 3 days, but then I send you home with exercises, targets. We keep in touch. We... set you up on the database, and we database your work from there on out. You can come back for the basic course as many times as you want to at no cost after that for a refresher.
0: It's like repeating the fifth grade, though.
1: Actually, no. There's a lot of material, and I haven't had anybody. Well, I've had a lot of people who've come 7, 8, 9 times.
0: Yeah, I was going to say, though, going all the way.
1: Oh, yeah. Going all the way through.
0: Yes.
1: Plan to spend at least a year on it, and that's if you work hard at it. If you make it your secondary thing, you know, and don't work hard at it, don't practice like you should, plan to spend at least 3 years on it.
0: This is serious work to do.
1: It's very serious work, yeah. And we have a graduated program where we teach you the basics first. We hope that you get the basics integrated into your system.
0: People always want to know this. How much?
1: $1,000 for each level of the course.
0: $1,000 for each level.
1: That's right. And I figure at that I'm making about $1.98 an hour because I'm spending generally around an average of around 300 hours after the class with each student. And so, you know, the 3 days of training is just the beginning 3 days where we teach you what to do from there on out. When certain things start happening in your sessions, those become mileposts that tell us when you're ready to come back for the intermediate class.
0: Is there anybody who ever approaches you, Lynn, who, how can I be gentle about this? You know that they're not right for this. Does that happen?
1: Absolutely.
0: It does. And how do you handle that?
1: I generally find out what they would like to do about it, you know, what they would like to do with it, and try to steer them to a trainer who will teach them along those lines.
0: Huh.
1: If they just want it shallow, then I keep up pretty well with the training that's going on out there.
0: By the way, speaking of shallow, Lynn, one of the influencing things, main things that can be proven is influencing computers. Yes?
1: Yeah.
0: All right. Well, you know these machines in Las Vegas over the hill from me, even the ones here in town, for that matter, they've got them here. They're nothing but computers.
1: Yeah.
0: And, well, I'm not shallow how, but, you know, I do see the possibilities there and their financial possibilities. And could a person, boy, they're going to love to hear this downtown.
1: I happened to mention a while ago that I'm not in strong need of money, you know, that I'm not depending on my training
0: to
1: get it.
0: Yes, but if?
1: I go to the money store every now and then.
0: The money store?
1: Otherwise known as Las Vegas.
0: Oh, you do?
1: Sure.
0: I
1: see nothing wrong with it. I mean, it provides a good living for my family, and sure, why not?
0: Oh. So then, is one... They're really going to love this? In town, I'm telling you. So you're telling me a person could stand in front of, let's say, a machine. Don't care. Poker machine, one-armed bandit.
1: Yeah.
0: You know, the lemons and the cherries and stuff.
1: Let me also explain that it's not as easy as it sounds.
0: Well, even if it's hard, it's going to worry them a lot, Lynn.
1: Oh, yeah, sure. and basically, you can't make it happen every time. It's not remote control. It's remote influencing.
0: Yes.
1: You can change the random hit rate.
0: Yes.
1: In your favor. Sure, you can do that, and you can walk away a winner.
0: And you can bring up sevens.
1: you can influence the randomness to where sevens will come up more often than they would otherwise, at a noticeable amount, so that you can come away a winner. Sure. Does that mean you're going to win every hand? No, absolutely.
0: Does that mean you're going to win a majority, though?
1: Sure, yeah.
0: Ha, ha, ha. Well, I wonder, of the new percentage of recruits who've listened the last 45 minutes or so, how many will be motivated by sex and how many by money? Wild Card Line, you're on the air with Lynn Buchanan. Hello.
3: Hi.
0: Hi.
3: My name's Chris. I'm calling from San Diego, California. First off, I'm a first-time caller, long-time listener. and I'm going to thank you, Art Bell, for all that you've done with this show.
0: Thank you.
3: I personally have, for the last year, have been deeply in a ritual practice on meditation, and I've been on my own on this, and I've had some experiences on my own that I haven't been able to explain and been on my own doing, and this is the first time that I've ever come close to anything that's kind of related to what I've gone through. So what I'm looking for here is just I'll share a brief experience and then maybe any advice or comments. A lot of the times when I go into my meditations, I get into a certain state, and I'm not doing this intentionally. I'm just focusing on my breathing, where when I close my eyes, I see black. And after a while, the blackness will dissolve, and I'll be in my living room, or I'll be at the local Starbucks where I've hung out. I've gone back to Tucson, where I've seen friends of friends that I've never met, and I've confirmed certain things. I was able to confirm a friend that I never met, a car that they drove, and I described it to a T and later was there physically and was able to confirm it. And I've never, it's never been a point where I know I'm not leaving my body. I know I'm still in my apartment, and I've always, it always felt like reality was coming towards me.
0: All right, so what, do you have a question from all this?
3: I'm like, I'm just trying to reach out and see where am I, is this what I'm experiencing sound like what remote viewing is?
1: Let me address three things that he said there. One, if you try to make it happen, it won't.
3: Yeah, I've never been able to. I've never tried to. The more I try, it just, so I let go.
1: Yeah, that's right.
3: And when I let go, it, and every time, even when I've, even the little voice in my head says, oh, I'm at this place. Like last night, I was down at the corner, at my street corner, at the gas station. I said, oh, I'm at the Texaco gas station.
1: Sure.
3: Automatically,
1: yeah.
3: It disappeared.
1: Mm-hmm. Yeah. And it will. The more you try to capture it, the further away it seems to get. Second, the experience you had there is could be what Inga Swann calls spontaneous remote viewing. It happens to you. Once you get good at spontaneous remote viewing, it will happen even when you're not totally in a meditative state. And so practicing this, meditation is a fantastic way to get in touch with yourself, with your inner self, and it's a good practice.
0: But isn't it a sort of a general thing where you're opening your consciousness damn near randomly?
1: Sure.
0: As opposed to any direction which would be supplied by a remote viewing. Or...
1: And he has no control over where he goes. Generally, he will go to familiar places and familiar people. And this happens quite a bit with the spontaneous remote viewing. You have to add controls to this process in order to target some specific place and have control over it. The third thing I wanted to say was that in controlled remote viewing especially, we sort of build a mini virtual reality with stress on the reality. And it becomes real to us, and yet, unlike, say, out-of-body experiences where a part of you goes to the site,
0: mm-hmm.
1: and people have actually been witnessed at the site, in the controlled remote viewing, you're building a mini virtual reality where your subconscious supplies you with all the information in visuals, smells, tastes, textures, and all that. And this is one of the reasons why in controlled remote viewing, you can never be picked up at the site. You can never be noticed there or even sensed there by dogs or animals or anything, is because you're not going there. The site is coming to you. And so this is, the experiences you're having are all very well in line with the process.
0: Lynn, I've had a really clear, unmistakable case of precognition in my life. One.
1: Is that all?
0: And that's all.
1: Oh, really?
0: And really?
1: That's uncommon.
0: But it was a whopper, and it was waking hours and everything else,
1: yeah.
0: And it was really, really strong, and it really, really happened. In fact, when my car got hit, I fell to my knees watching it happen because I was driven to this window to watch. I knew something was going to happen to my car. Sure as hell, guy got in front, started his ignition, threw it in reverse, hit my car while I was watching because I knew he was going to hit my car. I actually went to my window in this apartment. So it was random that I didn't want it. I didn't bring it on. I couldn't do it again if my life depended on it, and probably even less if my life depended on it. So can you actually control these things? Do you think that a discipline like remote viewing can become so sharp that it can start to control what's natural for you sometimes?
1: Oh, yeah.
0: Or even
1: but it takes work, it takes practice. And here again, what you experienced was what Ingo calls spontaneous remote viewing. And, and you know, it's just another name for precognition. You were basically, your mind was giving you information about something 1 minute in the future.
0: Boy, was it ever. It was like ocean waves washing over me. Someone's going to hit your car. You're going to hit your car. I went to the window once, and nobody was there out there, and I said, this is stupid, and went back to watch the evening news, and washed over me again, same thing, until it was forced me back to the window, and I watched this guy walk down the sidewalk, get in his car, put it in reverse, hit my car.
1: Yeah. Mm-hmm.
0: And I actually fell to my knees. It scared me so badly. Nothing like that's ever happened again. But
1: oh,
0: it
1: really?
0: Sure did happen once.
1: I'm surprised that it never happened again. It's a much more common experience than most people realize. And a lot of times it happens simply as a life preservation type thing.
0: Unless you're talking about decisions that we make in life. I tend to make fairly good decisions about what to do next in life.
1: Yeah,
0: and a lot of that, I suppose, is intuition when you're faced with a question about direction in your life. Intuition takes over and says, here's what I should be doing.
1: Sure.
0: Listen, your book, The Seventh Sense, exciting about remote viewing, available generally now, I would assume, in all the usual suspected places.
1: That's right. And
0: Amazon.
1: Being a first-time author, Simon & Schuster didn't really push the book, and so it wind up not being on a lot of shelves. And I was talking to Jim Mars one day, and he said, what you do is you advise people that if they have to order the book, order two or three of them, and then when they come in, say, oh, I only need one now, and the other two wind up on the shelf.
0: So it can be ordered, and it's probably up on Amazon, right?
1: That's right. It's
0: all
1: on
0: right.
1: Amazon, and
0: that's
1: it's
0: good
1: on
0: enough.
1: Our website as well.
0: All right. So you, either way, we're out of time, Lynn. It was a blast.
1: Thank you very much.
0: It really was.
1: Me.
0: Oh, you're a great guest. Thank you, Lynn, and good night.
1: Good night. Thank you.
0: That's it, folks. We are out of time. See you tomorrow night when the saga continues, the saga of all that other stuff in life. From the high desert, I'm Art Bell.

0: linguistic archive.
1: Greetings from Cyberdelic Space. This is Lorenzo, and I'm your host here in the Psychedelic Salon. Well, I'm sorry about being so late getting this podcast out again, but there's been a lot going on around here this week. Primarily, a Plylog Salon that Bruce Damer and Galen Brandt led here in San Diego last Monday night. And in a few weeks, I hope to play a few selections from that salon for you. But today we're going to hear the rest of the trilogue that we began listening to last week when Ralph Abraham presented his introduction to today's topic, which seemed to morph into a contemplation of visual psychedelic language, something our visionary artists are working on feverishly every day. But first, I want to thank two people who have sent in donations this week to help keep the salon going, and they are Aiden L. and RPC Services. So thank you very much, RPC and Aiden. I really appreciate your help getting these podcasts out each week, and I hope that life is treating you well these days. In just a minute, I'm going to play today's talk for us, but first I want to say a little something about Ralph Abraham, because most of our fellow saloners primarily know Ralph as one of Terence McKenna's best friends and intellectual peers. But it is the mathematician side of Ralph that I want to mention right now. Before I went to law school, I did my undergraduate work in electrical engineering, and as a result, I took quite a few advanced math courses. Now, over 40 years later, I have to admit that all of those long hours of studying math seem to have been wasted, because I don't remember a thing about them anymore. And maybe that wouldn't have been the case if I'd had Ralph as my teacher. Because from what I've heard, Ralph not only is a world-class mathematician, he also excels in his ability to teach math. And my good friend Michael Shields and I were exchanging a few emails about Ralph the other day, and here's part of what he had to say. I moved to Santa Cruz in 1981 and took the Beginning Calculus 1 class taught by Ralph Abraham at UCSC. It was the third or fourth time I had tried to learn calculus since 1965. Ralph taught the math algorithms, or equations, by drawing with colored chalks and making visual, simulated moving graphs. And I could see for the first time that all the equations were moving visual events. Earlier math teachers had always emphasized the numerical and symbolic algorithms rather than the visual movement. I finally got it. Ralph is an amazing teacher, and he's still going strong, as his schedule shows below. And then Michael listed a few of the items on Ralph's current schedule, like speaking engagements in the States, as well as in Greece, Italy, India, and Japan. And you can find out more about these events by going to www.ralph-abraham.org and click on the upcoming events link. Hopefully, a few of our fellow saloners will attend one of Ralph's lectures and send us a report. So now let's pick up with the last minute or so from the end of last week's podcast, where Ralph Abraham posed the question on which this trilogue was to proceed. I should warn you that there is a brief break about halfway through this trilogue. Just as Terence McKenna was in the middle of something, one tape ended, and the next tape apparently didn't begin recording immediately. However, I don't think too much was lost, so I hope you don't get too confused when there seems to be a little disconnect in one of Terence's thoughts. Now, here is Ralph Abraham speaking just where last week's podcast left off.
2: I call down then the trilogue mode. Psychedelics and mathematical vision.
3: Well, the question that you posed in all of that, the nuts and bolts question, is can it be visualized with technologies ranging from paint and brush to supercomputers? I think it can. I think it is not in principle mysterious that it's a domain to be explored it may be fleeting, like the situation that follows upon the splitting of the atom or something like that. It may be remote, but it is in principle describable, and it's simply a matter of paying attention, gaining inspiration, and gaining skill of technical execution. I think you think that, don't you?
2: Well, I think that any models that we can build, verbal, visual, or mathematical, are really, really feeble compared to the experience itself. On the other hand, this experience is within all and without all, and we are immersed in this spiritual world. So the tiniest resonance from the most feeble model may suffice to excite, as poetry excites emotion, to excite spirit. And this is the essence of communication, is to have a compact representation. So the experience is infinitely complex, and the representations have to be really simple. But the verbal representation restricted to verbal mode alone might be too feeble, not similar enough to excite by resonance the similar state. I mean, we have the situation where we agree that not every person is going to become a cephalopod. Not every person has the time to become a shaman. That we need a certain number of shamans in our culture to help to reconnect human society and the planet and the sky. So we need some kind of amplifying and communicating device between the few people who are our real shamans, let's say sacred artists of the future, and the mass society watching MTV. And so the question is, can these means be of use to the clarion call that you've given in your book?
3: Yeah, I mean, I think that what makes it confusing is when you go into these domains, the encounter is an emotionally powerful one, and the situation is so novel that the experience tends to assume that this emotional power is coming from the input. It's not. It's coming from the encounter with the input. I mean, it's like posing the question, can you make a stirring record of the Grand Canyon? Yes, you can, with helicopter-mounted cameras and this sort of thing. But the emotion you have watching that, you bring to it. So the psychedelic dimension is objective, but it's also so awesome and so different from what we know that it encourages and promotes and triggers awe in us. And so we bring something to it which we can never image or reduce to a verbal description or a piece of film. But in principle, I think the thing itself is just more of reality. It's like the heart of the cell, the radar.

0: some sort, but one that we need connection to.
1: I agree with Terence. The problem is one of the emotional intensity of a psychedelic experience is totally different from seeing the computer graphic display of the kind we saw. And it's possible to get something a bit like that just by shaking a kaleidoscope and looking into it. And in these expensive novelty shops that dot California, one can find fancy kaleidoscopes, beautifully made, and people buy them, I suppose, and you look through them, and within a few seconds you're just bored. Nobody ever really looks at them for very long. You can see a dazzling series of displays of pattern and colour, but somehow they have no meaning and don't engage one. And I think the difference between a representation of the state and being in the state itself is this sense of meaning, engagement, and intensity. And that, I think, is the problem, because I don't think it's just the graphic representation. I think it's that meaning and intensity that we can find in many areas. I, for one, being a botanist, am very drawn to flowers. I love looking at flowers, and sometimes you can look at a whole garden full of flowers, like here in Esalen, and it's quite meaningless. At other times, you can look at a single flower for a long time, you can go into it, it's like a mandala, you enter into this realm, and it takes on incredible meaning, beauty, and significance. And the realm of flowers is one that's explored these mandala-type, almost psychedelic spaces, if you like. And one can sometimes enter into it, and sometimes one doesn't. The same with butterflies and many other natural creations. So it seems to me the problem is how to enter into that engagement, intensity, and sense of meaning rather than representation of the pattern itself, because there's plenty of patterns around in the natural world.
2: No, but these are space-time patterns, and whereas we can say the words space-time pattern, we nevertheless have no language for individual space-time patterns. Within space-time pattern as experienced by us, as perceived by us, there is a kind of a resonance between different patterns that we see. Let us say the bobbing kelp forest in the ocean out here, that somehow makes different elements of that space-time pattern make a resonance with different space-time patterns of neurotransmitters in the visual cortex or something. So some aspects are perceived and other aspects are not. They remain invisible to us. And yet we don't have any language for what we perceive. So we can't, as Rupert suggested, have data storage and retrieval on this level. We don't have language for that. You've been, say, speaking of the flowers in the garden or the images in the kaleidoscope. These are static patterns. We have an extensive verbal language for that. So what I'm suggesting is an expansion of our visual linguistic capability in the direction of a universal language for space-time patterns, such that we could then speak of our experience. We could remember space-time pattern experiences, call them by name. We could mention to each other the mere drop of a word or a code, an I-75, a Highway 1, a Highway 0, and then we would be transmitting a huge image of a space-time pattern along with whatever emotion you remember from the time when you experienced that, awakening this in the mind of the listener and therefore able to converse, intellectualize, understand, and reconnect with the space-time pattern of and feeling of the spiritual world. I mean, let's face it, we have had the most extensive experience of this world through visual metaphors of, well, movies. We experience the logos as movies. We don't experience this at words, although there are sounds and there are words pop up from, and sometimes there's writing on the wall like graffiti. Basically, it's an infinite field of consciousness, of vibration, of waves moving, of intelligence which may be disconnected in different parts. And when we travel in this realm, we go somewhere we've been before and we recognize it, and that excites in us memory, which is reinforced, which is extended, upon which we can do further experiment because we do remember. Somehow our mental faculty

0: individually and within. It has data storage and retrieval, and it has a language or something, and yet we can't share it. Even let us just say us three, we've had our many experiences which I trust, I have great faith, are similar, that are universal experience, and yet we are absolutely speechless in verbalizing them to each other so we could see whether we had or didn't have any similarity in this certain, I'm sorry, words fail me.
1: Well, I don't know. It seems to me that art or that mind responds, it has an affinity for itself. And if it's universal, then it has an affinity for the universal mind. What's interesting about the example of the kaleidoscope is it's boring after a few minutes. We all agree on that. If you analyze how it works, and take it apart, the base units in most kaleidoscopes are pieces of broken glass, pebbles, things like this, detritus, junk, and somehow splitting this into six sections with a mirror and putting it in heavy oil is supposed to bring you to the realm of something watchable and interesting. But it isn't. The brain machines being produced in Germany are the same way. All pattern seems to quickly lose its charm unless it's pattern that has been put through the sieve of mind, any mind, so that when we enjoy looking at ruins and the artifacts of vanished civilizations a lot more than random arrangements of natural objects. So it seems to me what we're looking for when we say it's like a DMT trip, the MPPI data on chaos, then what we're saying is, aha, here in this pattern there is the footstep of the footprint of meaning. It's as though an architect passed through here, and so we can appreciate it. So we're always looking for the betraying presence of an order that is more than an order of, I don't know even how to say it, economy, I guess. We look for an aesthetic order. And when we find that, then we have this reciprocal sense of recognition and transcendence. And this is what the psychedelic experience provides in spades. Now, a critic of the psychedelic experience would object, of course it's made of mind. It's made of your mind. But for the psychedelic voyager, this does not seem to be obvious. The intuition is, it is made of mind, but it is not made of my mind. So then either there's an identity problem or a real frontier of communication is being crossed. But I think when we say we look for living pattern or aesthetically satisfying order, what we really mean is we look for the sign that mind has somehow touched the stochastic processes of nature.
2: Yes, but still the limiting factor seems to be neither the richness of display we find in nature, nor even the language that we can communicate with, but rather the ability to go into something with intensity of vision. Because I don't think language is a limiting problem. I mean, for example, music can be written down in a language. You can get a score of Beethoven's symphonies or Mozart piano concertos. I mean, I can read music, but for me, it doesn't come to life from this language. I have to hear it for it to come to life. The language is indeed a kind of communication, but it has to come to life. Presumably mathematical notation is a form of notating things in the mathematical landscape which mathematicians can see. And take the realm of plants again. If you look at the incredible richness of botany, of flower forms, this is, or there is a language for this. It's used by botanists in floras. You've got books, you know, about the, there are words for these different kinds of flowers. And for a botanist, the whole thing can be written down in this specialized language. But even so, it doesn't mean that most botanists spend most of their time contemplating the beauty of flowers. They're sort of rushing to the next committee meeting or getting their paper ready for the next public journal or something, that somehow there isn't much time spent in actually entering into these realms, even for people whose profession it is to be concerned with them. So we're neither short of images nor of languages in many realms, but rather of the time, the space, and the inclination to enter into these realms, to be within them.
0: Well, this is a good metaphor, I think, the musical metaphor. Let's just think of this for a minute. I don't propose that a mathematical model of a brain or a plant or something would be as wonderful as a brain or a plant. Life will not be replaced by language. We never demand that much of ordinary language or poetry or of the graphic arts. Nevertheless, the evolution of music has been greatly aided by musical notation. Of course, we wouldn't like music to end and simply be left with a library of musical scores. Nevertheless, the evolution of music, the evolution of culture, has been enormously facilitated by having a graphic language that can, to some extent, recall the actual musical experience. And this is the role that I'm proposing for mathematics, not to replace the earth or the heavenly realms, but just somehow to facilitate the traffic through, let us say, simply an analog on the same level of musical staff notation that pertains to the visual experience of space-time patterns, whether of a flowering garden or the waving sea or the psychedelic vision. Maybe I need to tell you of last week in Denmark. I attended a conference about chaos theory and its applications, and I showed this video. And there was in the audience another speaker who is the world expert on algorithmic information theory. This is a way of telling the difference between chaos and randomness. And as Terence was saying, there is in verbal representation a kind of economy, that there's a simple formula that calls forth a complex experience. And this economy is the reason that language is interesting. Algorithmic information theory gives a way of measuring randomness, and what seems to us as random sometimes can be generated by a very small code or a musical staff notation, for example. And when data from a scientific experiment looks random, one can try to test it as to whether there is or isn't a compact economical model for it. And if there is, it's more chaotic and less random. So there's a measure for this. And a truly, according to their definition, a truly random process, which would provide data which could not be represented by any formula shorter than itself. Mm-hmm. But it turns out that the weirdest, most random-looking data from the natural world, for example, earthquakes, sunspots, and so on, always seems to have a very compact mathematical model. Therefore, it's not truly random, it only looks random, and this is what is called deep data. So what I'm suggesting is an increase in our encyclopedia of models, extending language, so that we can name, store, retrieve, and recreate not the experience itself, but the data of it, as it were, for the sake of communication with something which is very small, so that many of these models can be put in the closet. And this is exactly what musical staff notation did for music. It pertains not only to the spiritual experience, but also to fundamental questions on the future of human societies, environmental problems. Can we understand the space-time nature of the planet well enough, since it's so complex, to even be sensitive to it and cooperate with it? I mean, if we can't even understand what we're seeing when we look at the planet, then there's not much we can do to cooperate. Biogeography, for example, is a botanical field that could be revolutionized by a staff notation for space-time pattern, which it doesn't have.
2: But surely what we're looking for is meaning that seems to us somehow full of significance. I mean, in terms of information, even patterns, we've got libraries full. You go to any bookshop and you're just overwhelmed by the quantity of stuff there. And the idea of just having more, even more models on the shelf, even more, somehow doesn't seem very exciting to me. I mean, what would be exciting would be to see some deep meaning in all of this. And maybe mathematics is one way to find the deep meaning in things. But if so, I'm not quite sure how.
0: Well, the taxonomy of plants is not full of meaning, and nevertheless, vocabulary has evolved, so the exfoliate and all these words are put on a page, and then another botanist can read this and actually tell, well, yes, this is the plant, therefore it's safe to eat it and have an experience.
2: Mm-hmm.
0: So I think a further development in evolution from the stage of having language may be the generation of meaning. I mean, meaning is not given in the data. We have to grok things. We have to struggle and evolve understanding by some hermeneutical process.
2: Hmm.
0: So, our language, as people said when printing began, that would be the end of memory. When writing began, that would be the end of history.
1: Well, in both cases, they were correct, I think.
0: Yes, but when language began, that's when we lost our connection with the natural world.
1: Well, maybe it was a kind of language, yeah.
0: Spoken language.
1: Maybe language processed acoustically, that it's not in the generation of it that you want to put your attention, but in the reception and decoding of it. That when language became something acoustically processed, it became so bloodless that it became then the willing servant of abstraction, which before had been an exotic and little explored branch of linguistic activity that suddenly burgeoned into the major concern of a lot of people, that language processed visually is here and now stuff of great density, and acoustical language permits a level of abstraction that creates a higher inclusiveness, but that's achieved by a necessary dropping out of detail.
0: I'm glad to hear you say so, since it always sounds that you think the logos itself is speech. But
1: I must say,
0: astonished at the resistance I'm getting here to the idea of visual language. I think that, when I travel in France, I'm riding in the train or something, and I'm really bothered by all the gossip going around, because I understand French, and then I realize this couple is having trouble, and the train is not stopping in the station that I expected, and so on. When I travel in Japan, I don't understand anything, so it seems to me it's really silent there. It's very quiet. I just don't hear anything. And where we have an oral language for a certain phenomena, we then perceive it. It is moved by a moving truck. This moving van comes along and transports this stuff from the unconscious system to the conscious system. Then we deal with it in a different way. And these visions, space-time patterns, which we can't recognize, for which we have no visual language, they are essentially unconscious to us. So therefore, we can't interact with them. And this might be a fundamental reason that the planet is dying. Either we shouldn't have verbal language, or we should have verbal language and visual language as well. I'm not sure which. But since verbal language is so poorly adapted to space-time patterns, I mean, we don't describe music in verbal language. We have staff notation, a visual language for music. And I think that our intellectual relationship to the sky and to the earth would be vastly improved by developing a larger closet of models for visual processes. But I can't get you to agree to this.
1: No, I agree. So, I agree. I think you're right that seeing language, I regard language as some kind of project that is uncompleted as we sit here, that it isn't the transfer of thought and intention into speech. That doesn't do it. I mean, clearly, you know, the whole world is held together by small mouth noises, and it's only barely held together by small mouth noises. If we could have a tighter network of communication, we would in a sense be a less diffuse species. Communication, the lack of it, is what's shoving us over the brink into possible planetary catastrophe of the psychedelic experience, because then you see that if you buy in to the idea that psychedelics somehow are showing you the evolutionary path yet to be followed, then it seems obvious that what it entails is a further completion of the project of language. Maybe what all this technology is about is actually a more explicit condensation of the word. I mean, it is interesting that modernity is characterized by an ever more explicit evocation of the image. I mean, you just have to go back 100 years, and the best anything could do is an albumin tint photograph. Now we have, you know, color lithography,
0: HDTV,
1: HDTV, high-speed printing, virtual reality. It's as though, you know, language is becoming, the word is becoming flesh, and condensing into the visual realm would make it would be almost a kind of telepathy compared to the kind of linguistic reality we're living in now. I mean,
0: glad to hear it.
1: Yeah, no argument on that.
2: Well, I think, I mean, what we may be doing is returning after a detour of centuries into the realm of literacy. You see, I think it's interesting that in most of human history, and still today, for more than half the people alive on this planet, the literacy is not the big thing about language. It's spoken language. Most cultures are originally oral cultures. Still, the majority of people can't read and write. If you can't read and write, it means that the visual cortex in the left hemisphere of your brain has not been hijacked by the speech centers. As soon as you learn to read and write, the visual part of the left-hand side of the brain gets taken over by the speech centers, which are to do with sound and the processing of sound, and becomes adapted to reading and writing letters, language. And this knocks out one half, or a large part of half of one's brain's visual processing capacity. It gets into the habit of dealing with linear print.
0: Now you're afraid I'm going to knock out the other half.
2: Well, I think that as far as I know, there's been very few studies of the difference in thought patterns between people who can't read and write and those who can. And I'm not now talking about people in our society who can't read and write because they're dyslexic or dropped out of school, but whole cultures, like many traditional cultures where nobody reads and writes, or very few do. There, language has a different role. In India, when I lived there, I found for illiterate people, there was an extremely language is a very powerful medium, and it conjures up metaphors, images, in a quite different way that it does for people who are literate. You yourself are complaining that you find new generations of students at Santa Cruz can't read or write anymore. And it may be that this process of short-circuiting out literacy is already well advanced, and that a new kind of visual language is developing.
1: I think that there's been actually a huge amount of discussion about this difference between so-called print linear cultures and oral Aboriginal cultures. This is what McLuhan's whole work was about, and saying that somehow the symbolic signification of language, first through writing and then through printing, has had all kinds of effects on the evolution of the Western mind that we, until McLuhan, were totally unaware of. I mean, he believes that the linear, uniform quality of print creates the intellectual preconditions for the acceptance of an idea like democracy, that you would never get that notion. The Greeks invented it. They had a phonetic alphabet. modern industrial methods of production based on interchangeable parts. He felt that was inconceivable except by a print culture that had the notion of movable type. The idea of the citizen is a uniformitarian impulse laid over the biological diversity of our individuality that could never have occurred in a culture without print. So the bottom line in the McLuhanist analysis is that we tend to be incredibly naive about the information processing technologies we put in place, because all we care about is input and output, and what we don't understand is it's the plumbing that this between the input and the output that gives a culture its whole tone, its values, its implicit political assumptions, its attitude toward nature, so forth and so on, and that what we are is a print culture, you know, linear, hierarchical.
0: What we were,
1: yes. We're undergoing a transition in the 20th century, but the intellectuals, unfortunately, at the top of the pyramid are the last to get the news. I mean, they're still poring over Locke and Hegel when, you know, what's really happening is Guns N' Roses and Nirvana, and I don't mean the Buddhist state of transcendence. So culture tends to be ruled by the people who are the last to get the news in terms of new technologies which are reshaping the culture. Like, I think all this beefing about the death of literacy, you might as well beef about the passing of the high button shoe or the beaver hat. I mean, literacy is finished. It was a phase. It's not to be preserved by anyone other than curators. The rest of us are going to live, obviously, in a culture shaped by new forms of media.
2: We haven't given up reading or writing books ourselves, have we?
1: Well, I think we're reactionaries, and it's true. It's the drugs we extol that get us called modern, not or postmodern.
0: Well, we'd like to abandon books and only make documentary videos for PBS and BBC.
1: It pays so
0: it
1: much better.
0: Work. It doesn't pay. It can't support the process. So that's at best for some time in the future. Meanwhile, the reason that I complain that my students are illiterate is that history is unavailable to them. There's no way to tap into it. All these fantastic books on the Middle Ages, the prehistoric, the archaeology, and so on, this stuff is never going to be translated into documentary videos. It's not enough to just have a few curators who are in touch with the Library of Congress and the British Museum. I think that we need a large number of people who read as a hobby or something. Meanwhile...
1: But don't you think, Ralph, that that's actually a kind of amnesia? It's not that they're illiterate. Illiterate is when you don't know the difference between Melville and Hawthorne. Amnesia is when you don't know whether the 30 Years' War came before or after the War of the Roses.
0: Well, if you're literate and you forgot, you could look it up in the Encyclopedia Britannica. You could dial it up in a HyperCard. I mean, there's going to be a CD-ROM for, in fact, I think you're the manufacturer.
1: True.
0: Yes. So... These historical media, let us say, they don't lose their importance just because new media are developed. Now, there's a further problem, which you touch on extensively in your book, which relates television as a drug. And I think this is interesting that we had botanical drugs, then we have chemical drugs, now we have electronic drugs. What's coming next? So the fact is that my students have watched television 7 hours a day, 6.5 according to your book, since birth. And they are unbelievably quick with images, and it's great because this is a fantastic advance in intelligence, in human intelligence, and the way that information can be communicated in 25 seconds by the best of the television commercials, I think, is truly astonishing. And not everybody, you can't show these commercials in the African bush or something and get a response. You have to have people who have been trained up to it by doing their visual calisthenics 6.5 hours a day since birth. So that's good. What's not so good is that the material is available in the video store or from the Library of Congress after we get FDDI and so on. This material is unbelievably poor. And the fact is that if you make a PBS documentary on Food of the Gods, for example, nobody will watch it because they're busy watching Dynasty, or I don't even know the names of them. And that somehow the drug abuse aspect of the new media is has already dominated its future, so that this creode is already so deep that it's unlikely we can swerve the video technology into an interesting cultural resource.
2: Well, that is my problem with your approach, actually. These computer graphics use basically television-style technologies.
0: No, the computer graphics, you see, are going to be... We're only 5 years away from having supercomputers like that. That was made on a 200-megaflop machine, which cost $13 million 3 years ago. And today you can buy them for $500,000. We're using a $500,000 one. Will be delivered to the Cathedral of St. John Divine. In 5 years, that will be in the kitchen keeping track of your recipes and running your microwave. Mm-hmm. So the possibility is to interact with this. You see, it already becomes almost as interesting as a psychedelic trip as long as you can interact. What's wrong with this passive medium is it's dead, and some idiot programmed it and made it available, and then it was distributed as a drug, and people are actually addicted to the passive process of sitting there and knocked out and just like receiving somebody else's fantasy. So I think that when these supercomputers are available in kitchens and kindergarten playrooms, and people are brought up on, this is an extension of life. This is an increase in the size of the playroom.
1: The thing is, you can't underestimate the perversity of people in terms of their tendency to prefer this passive thing. I remember in 1977 when I bought my first home computer, you got a manual with it called Basic Basic. And the intent of this manual was to teach you how to program your computer. Well, 6 months of trying to peddle that to the American public, and they realized they had to completely rethink the product, that only a vanishingly small number of people were ever going to program a computer. It's like when you used to buy an automobile and you got a toolbox with it. Well, that's not been true since the 20s. So there's a certain responsibility on the consumer not to demand the prepackaged stuff. It's the MPPI, these big machines, are, to my mind, like the psychedelic drug state, but then everybody's trip is like the software they bring to it and run. And someone who goes to the MPPI machine to keep track of their recipes is essentially trivializing it because they don't know what it could do. This is probably the equivalent of going to a psychedelic drug to solve your relationship problems. It's that the question you framed was so stupid and mini-minded, and perhaps the drug, the psychedelic, can help, but what a tremendous misappropriation of its
0: power. Well, every tool will be misused as well as used, will be misused more than it's used, and the most popular books are cookbooks, and nevertheless we write books, and to some little extent they participate in the evolution of history. The fact that most books are used for recipes doesn't totally destroy all value of books, and so it is with the new media, whereas most people will use them to hypercard stack of recipes, or sex postures or something, there will still be a lot of arcane and important available material available in this medium which can't be accessed any other way. Nevertheless, I must say, you're kind of dragging me down here. Maybe it's time I need some help from this group. I became very depressed this year when I realized that not only my students couldn't read or write, but also that their interest in computers was much less than the preceding generation a year ago, which was much less. For the last 3 or 4 years, interest in computers has been on the decline. So along with the television medium, the interactive capability, I mean, you're right about the tool kit that comes with the car, and BASIC and so on, not even to use tools like Adobe Illustrator or HyperCard or even MacWrite or anything, not to use any of those tools, to be only interested in computer games. Here's the most brilliant kids in high school are doing nothing but play Tetron Game Boy. Just think that over. I have my colleague, brilliant professors of mathematics from China who do nothing but after work, they play Tetron Game Boy. Think it over.
1: But I'm 10 years ago, it would have been heroin. Now it's just Game Boy.
0: What do you mean, just Game Boy? It's much more dangerous. It hasn't been made illegal yet.
1: True, they can just do it unto death.
2: But I mean, just one final point I want to make. The model you're suggesting takes us further into the artificial world, the man-made world of technology. And we've still got this incredible resource, 5 million species of beetles in the Amazon. I mean, incredible diversity of the natural world that hardly anyone's interested in anymore. There are these herbarium collections, there are all these different plant butterfly collections, geological museums with rocks and crystals of every kind. Go into them in London or Prague or anywhere, they're completely deserted. That there's an incredible diversity of form in the natural world, and we become more and more plugged into the entirely human world of technologies and man-made patterns, models, and so on. I mean, how does this relate towards, how could it help in a greater sense of connection with the living world?
0: Well, this will be maybe a good place to stop. I believe that our connection to the natural world will be enormously enhanced by the new media. And this is in spite of the fact that most people will relate to it as a new form of drug. I don't feel personally responsible for the habits of the human species. I think that planetaria, for example, which are artificial models of the sky, which are brighter and simpler and easier to understand, especially along with special programs that show only certain motions at one time, that the planetaria have an enormous potential to turn people on to the real sky, which, after all, is the ultimate source of our mind, our intellect, our mathematics and language, and so on. So although the construction of planetaria in big cities around the world is an expansion of the synthetic world at the expense of the natural, the whole idea of it is to try to turn a switch in some few people that makes them aware of what was there all the time. And I think a HyperCard stack with high speed, high quality color pictures and sound, giving all the beetles in the Amazon jungle, would enormously help me personally to understand what I'm seeing when I go there. So nevertheless, nobody goes to planetaria. Nobody accesses these. A few school children will go once and nobody will really be affected by them. So somehow the habits of society are such that we can't make good use, what could be critical good use of technology. And in the meanwhile, there are these elements that amplify infinitely the bad uses for some kind of piracy, I guess.
1: But I'd like to defend Ralph to you, Roop. I don't think that it's really a journey deeper into artificiality. I mean, science has been dependent on instrumentality for a long, long time. The natural world that Ralph's program would reveal is the natural world of syntax. That, in other words, language would become a much more accessible object for study if it were visually explicit. And I expect that this is happening. So it seems to me it's just a new frontier in natural history. It's this most complex and least understood of all behaviors, which is language. And while the instrumentalities may be computers, high-speed imaging, and so forth, it's no more than using the Hubble telescope or something like that to tease data out of a very distant part of the universe and then make it explicit. And if we could understand language, we would understand something about our own place in nature that eludes us, because it's clearly the most complex thing we do, and we're the most complex thing we know, and the feedback from it is culture, the most anomalous phenomenon in the natural world. So I think it's pretty exciting to use these things to try and understand, I mean, people say spirit, cognition, consciousness, but ultimately just language is what should come out of this, a much deeper understanding of language.
0: Mm-hmm. Well, it's time, is this okay?
2: Yes.
1: Yeah, let's throw it open.
0: Time to open up for our interaction on the larger scale. Customarily, whoever does the induction also summarizes or concludes. I don't feel I have the wherewithal to really conclude this. I would like to just end our trialogue with a kind of emotional reaction to the synthesis of all this, what I see as negative feedback to not only my idea this morning, but also my life work. I'm going to say that this was kind of a strategy that backfired. I chose to from an initial statement where I put mathematics on a fairly high pedestal there as the marriage counselor of Father Sky and Mother Earth. I then, for the sake of discussion with these guys for our own group mind, I scaled down the image of mathematics to an extension of language, a kind of language, a visual language, and so on, because we have to actually discuss mathematics here without really knowing what it is. It's a study of space-time pattern or something. I just want to end by saying this, that mathematics is part of the natural world. It is not an extension, it's just part of the natural world. Mathematics is a landscape which can be explored as simply and directly and with much incredible pleasure, delight, and advancement as the psychedelic logos or any other aspect of the intellect. Mathematical landscape does not belong to the human species. It belongs not to the earth, but to the sky. It's part of the infinite universe we live in. And whatever microscopes, telescopes, chaoscopes, and computer graphic tools we can devise to enhance our vision of the mathematical universe is definitely advantageous. How this will fit into society, however, we admit that we are in a problem. We are in a cultural problem. We are in an evolutionary challenge from which the human species may not survive. part of our difficulty is the rejection. I mean, this is perhaps a small part, but mathematics is essential in the marriage of Father Sky and Mother Earth, and our culture has totally rejected mathematics. So it's possible that that's part of the problem, and that's what kind of what I've given my life work to, as it were. So the answer to the question on the psychedelic and the mathematical vision is that there is a relationship, and is kind of abstract because we're stymied, I guess, to summarize our discussion, by bad habits of the human species at the present time. So I'll leave it there.
3: You're listening to the Psychedelic Salon, where people are changing their lives one thought at a time.
4: So what did you think about Ralph's idea that we develop a visual language, a vocabulary, if you will, to describe psychedelic journeys in more exact detail? Personally, I think it's a great idea, and in fact, I'd be surprised if that project wasn't already underway in more than one place right now. I'm really tempted to tell a corny joke about the idea of giving numbers to various types of experiences, but I'll spare you for now. Ask me the next time we meet in person and I'll tell you. It really does crack me up, though. Anyway, I hope that if some of our fellow saloners come across attempts to create a language of the psychedelic experience, that they'll post information about it on our Notes from the Psychedelic Salon blog, which you can find at psychedelicsalon.org, as you know. And did you catch that part when Ralph and Terrence were talking about looking up information in an encyclopedia or on a hypercard? Do you Mac heads remember the hypercard? So I guess it's safe to assume that the date on this cassette tape we just heard was correct, 1992, shortly before the World Wide Web came on the scene. And I have to give credit to Ralph here, and I guess to Terrence as well, where they were comparing our evolving digital technology to a drug. It was almost 8 years later when I wrote about the Internet being a new psychoactive drug in my book, The Spirit of the Internet. And as I have come to learn over and over again, I still haven't had the first original thought in my head. It seems that maybe what all of us are doing is putting ideas out that we're pulling out of the noosphere. You know, ideas that are floating all around the world in some form of collective human holon. Maybe Teilhard's prediction for humans to achieve a form of super psychic ability is actually unfolding all around us. Who knows? I've also got to give some more thought to what they were just saying about the end of literacy. While I applaud the evolution to more condensed forms of communication like the ones that they were discussing, the point that Ralph brought up about history not being available to those who cannot read is a very serious problem. One recent example came a few months ago when the official spokeswoman for the man currently occupying the White House had to admit that she had no idea at all about what the Cuban Missile Crisis was all about. Granted, that happened while I was in college, and so it's imprinted on my mind pretty clearly. But still, it remains the closest the world has yet come to a full-on nuclear war. And that, my friends, is a little bit of history that one would hope that those surrounding the most ignorant president in the United States' history would be able to at least fill him in on the five or six biggest headlines of recent history. But I don't want to get started on down this path right now. You know, it just seems that not having a working grasp of at least recent history is a very serious problem. Maybe some of our great YouTube video makers will take up the challenge of producing some interesting and fun-to-watch history lessons for us. Now, as I was listening to Ralph and Terrence just now, when they first brought up the topic of the end of literacy, I first thought about some of my friends, like Matt Palomary, who earned their living by writing. Let's hope that enough people remain literate and keep buying books long enough to keep Matt and my other friends out of the poorhouse as they grow a little older. But my guess is that it's still going to be a while before books go away, particularly great books like Spirit Matter, which is the title of Mateo's new memoir. And I'm very pleased to report that at last Saturday's very prestigious San Diego Book Awards ceremony, Matt Palomary's memoir won first place in the spiritual books category. Now, to be honest, when Mateo first told me that his book had been selected as a finalist in that category, I kind of groaned inside because I didn't think it had a prayer in that category. Pun intended, by the way. After all, Mateo's story is one of transformation that had as one of its primary catalysts our sacred ayahuasca ceremonies. Now, just think about this for a minute. Here in San Diego, possibly the most conservative city on the West Coast, home of a huge military and defense establishment, along with thousands of retired defense and military people. You know the type, cranky old geezers who think us kids shouldn't be fooling around with that damn marijuana, and let alone things like ayahuasca. Well, politically, this is a pretty buttoned-down place. And yet Spirit Matters beat out all of the conventional spiritual books. Personally, I think this is a very positive sign of the change in human consciousness that is now taking place just below the surface of our everyday affairs. So a big well done to Mateo. You're doing a terrific job of moving these topics into the mainstream. Bravo! And I have another bit of exciting news, particularly for those of you who live near Ojai, California, or can get there for an exciting workshop that will be held June 13th through June 15th of this year, which is 2008, in case you aren't keeping up with trivia like that. I first found out about this event from at least a half a dozen of our fellow Saloners, including Dr. Charlie Grove and one of the presenters of that workshop, Dale Pendel. The title of this workshop is Visionary Practice, Ritual and Reshaping Consciousness, and it will include both talks and hands-on work. I'll put a link to the full details along with the program notes for this podcast, which you can find at psychedelicsalon.org. This really sounds like a fantastic weekend. You already know three of the presenters, Dale and Laura Pendel, and Eric Davis. And they've all been with us here in the salon through their appearances as featured speakers at our Planque Norte lecture series at Burning Man. And the fourth leader of that workshop happens to be one of my heroes, although we've never met. And I'll bet many of our fellow Saloners also hold him in high regard. The person I'm talking about is David Presti, the neurologist from UC Berkeley, whose downloadable lectures have been talked about here in the Psychedelic Salon and in several of the programs over on the Cannabis Podcast Network at dopefiend.co.uk. The version of his course that I got through iTunes is titled Psych 119, Fall 2006, Drugs and Behavior. But the poster for this event says that the title of his course now is Brain, Mind, and Behavior. But if you go to the iTunes store and search on Presti, P-R-E-S-T-I, you'll find his course under the iTunes U heading, where it's still titled Drugs and Behavior. There are 29 lectures in this series, and they are so packed with, at least for me, new and interesting information in each week's lecture that I've put them on a DVD so I can be sure they're still available for me to revisit once in a while. And if you've been with us here in the salon for a long time, you already know about those famous lectures. But if you're new to the salon, you might want to check them out for yourself. But I'm getting off track here. The main thing I want to once again stress is the fact that if you're really serious about meeting people like yourself, then eventually you're going to have to attend a few of these workshops, gatherings, conferences, festivals, and whatever. It isn't easy. I know that. Even if you can afford to take some vacation time and travel to one of these workshops, it still isn't easy to do for some reason. I know that I was living alone and thinking about going to one of these events for over 5 years before I finally did. And that was in July of 1998, just 10 years ago. And believe me, it changed my life. There is where I first met Terence McKenna, who suggested I come to his entheobotany conference in Mexico the following January. I did, and within 6 months I quit my job, moved to California, and began doing whatever it is that I've been doing here until till now when we're having this little chat, along with tens of thousands of other close friends of ours here in the Psychedelic Salon. You never know what awaits you once you finally step out of your self-imposed box. And no, I don't get a commission if you attend this upcoming workshop. That's not why I'm promoting it. And it isn't because three of the workshop leaders are friends of mine either. But I'm really passionate about all of us doing a better job at finding the others, as Terrence so directed. Before I go, I want to read part of an email I received from JJ. He says, "Hey Lorenzo, my name is JJ, and recently listened to a podcast in which you said that Burning Man was out of the picture for you. I'm sorry to hear that. Now, I've never been to Burning Man, but it seems like you had a lot to do with setting up the plylogs, so I was wondering what will happen to the Burning Man lectures. Have you ever considered moving them? I gave this a little thought. If there were psychedelic talks given at a music festival, like Bonnaroo or Lollapalooza, you could get your message to the people who are on the fence, so to speak, regarding the responsible use of these medicines. People who take these substances at music festivals seem to be on the right path, but sort of stumbling towards spirituality, empowerment, and responsibility. Some are on the wrong path altogether and stumbling toward burnout. There's a lot of energy, but it is hedonistic and unfocused. By giving lectures at the festivals, the thousands of people who attend these events may find the same reassuring sense of community that the podcasts provide my fellow saloners and I. Well, that's a great idea, JJ. I know that Daniel Pinchbeck, Eric Davis, and Bruce Damer, among others, have all spoken at some of these other festivals, but I'd never given any thought to taking the Palenque Norte lectures to one. And to tell the truth, it's a lot more work than I have time for until I finish this book that I've been working on for several years. But if any of you event organizers out there would like me to help you connect with some of the past Palenque Norte speakers, I'd be glad to help. And if there are any talks held at some of these events that anyone thinks might fit here in the salon, I'd love to hear them. And if you do record them, be sure to get permission from both the speaker and the event organizer before letting me know about them, just so I know I could use them if I hear them. One last thing I want to mention from JJ's email is the tagline at the end, which reads, "You can never solve a problem with the same state of consciousness that started the problem." Well said. And a little note to Posh, who just joined what I'm sorry to report is the now-defunct Palenque Norte mailing list. Sorry, everybody, but I'm no longer able to spend time on the two mailing lists that I once maintained. These podcasts are now my only form of mailing list, I guess. Anyway, Posh asked if I thought the Kabbalah was psychedelic. Well, I've never studied the Kabbalah myself, but several of my friends tell me that, in their opinions, yes, it does contain a lot of psychedelic thinking. And maybe somebody will start a thread on that topic on our blog or on the Psychedelic Salon forum over at thegrowreport.com. I think that might evolve into a really interesting thread. And one last thing I want to mention before I close with my usual rap about the Creative Commons license I've used for these podcasts. For a long time, the lawyer in me was saying that these podcasts are protected under the Creative Commons license. What I really should have been saying, of course, is that these podcasts are available for your use under this license. Basically, what that means is that you don't have to ask permission to use sections or even all of any of these podcasts in your own work, as long as it isn't for commercial purposes. Over the last few years, I've been sent links to dozens of places where parts of these programs are being used, and I'm overjoyed each time that happens. Recently, one of our fellow saloners, Murr, I believe his name is, posted a very brief comment on our Notes from the Psychedelic Salon blog, and it had a link to his podcast, which is named, are you ready for this? It's called Brain Douche. Now, I can't say I'm in love with the name of his podcast, but as a former marketing guy, I have to admit that it's a perfect name and that it's going to be almost impossible to forget once you hear it. Anyway, Brain Douche number 9, titled Birthright, is to me a perfect example of artistic ways that sound bites from these podcasts can be used. He's taken a short Terrence McKenna piece and not just put it to music, but he's also used some very interesting audio techniques to emphasize the underlying theme that Terrence is presenting. As we've all discovered on our own, when listening to one of Terrence's talks, there is so much information packed into them that they have to be listened to several times before we can fully grok all that he's saying. Well, the way Murr has styled this little McKenna piece goes a long way toward remedying that situation. But rather than you listening to me talk about it, I'm going to play it for you as soon as I sign off and let you hear for yourself what I'm talking about. And Murr, I apologize for not clearing this with you via email before posting this podcast, but recently someone hijacked my email address, and now I'm getting thousands and thousands of notices of undeliverable mail every time I open my email client. So I'm going to have to give up on email for a little while until this spammer moves on to some other target. And so I hope you don't mind my playing your short podcast number 9. I haven't had a chance to listen to any of your other podcasts, but as you go forward, I hope you do some more shows like number 9. As you can tell, I like your work. So once again, I

0: Welcome to Brain Douche. Tonight, I'm trying a couple of new things. First of all, I'm going to try and sound like a podcast, so God help me. And second of all, I'm just sitting in my living room talking into my computer. I'm not up in the studio right now. This is just an experiment to see if this will work for recording little intros and things like this, so I can try and get stuff out a little more frequently for you. We'll see how this works. Tonight I have a piece for you called The Birthright. It's based on a series of short lectures done by the bard Terence McKenna. They were all posted at the Psychedelic Salon podcast a couple of months ago. It was show number 120. I'll put the link in the show notes, obviously. And it's a really excellent podcast. You should really go listen to it. I can't do it justice, but it's outsider philosophy, it's psychedelic thinking, it's all kinds of good stuff. If you're at all interested in philosophy or liminal art or anything like that, drugs, obviously, go check them out. They're excellent. Anyway, Lorenzo, the host of the podcast, posted show 120, which is just a series of short things. He called it notes to himself, just little things that he never got around to doing anything else with. And one of these talks really, really inspired me. And I wasn't quite sure what to do with it, but I just sat down and started playing with it. And I ended up with the following piece. Now, the background music is the song Babaji by the band and or artist Stargarden, magnetunes.com. They've got all kinds of interesting other music that you should also go listen to. Now sit back, relax, put your feet up. It's kind of trippy. Enjoy. If you want to get in contact with me, you can email me at podcast@braindouche.net, or you can leave comments on the website. I like feedback. Everybody likes feedback. I'd love to hear from you and to hear what you think. All right? I hope you enjoy.
1: There are thousands of altered states. You know, we know them. Orgasm, indigestion, two cappuccinos, where tequila takes you. So, endless altered states. And I'm not really interested in them more or less than any of you are. I mean, they're part of life. What I'm interested in as an experimentalist, as a connoisseur of nature, is this family of compounds called the indole hallucinogens.

They're objects in some kind of superstructure of the mind. A hallucination is to be in the presence of that which previously could not be. Some people say, you know, that I'm a fetishist about this, that who cares, or that there are other things besides hallucination. Yes, I know, maybe, and of course, but the reason I'm so fascinated by hallucinations is because, to my mind, when you're hallucinating, you have an absolutely clear proof that you are not generating this material. For me, this was the revelation. It's not funny ideas. For me, this was the revelation. It's not racing thoughts. For me, this was the revelation. It's not insight into what your boyfriend really meant yesterday. This is part of our birthright. That kind of thing we all can generate by just inspecting our own minds. A hallucination is to be in the presence of that which previously could

could not be imagined, then there is no grounds for believing that you generated it out of yourself. For me, this was the revelation. For God's sake, you ought to know what's in your mind. This is part of our birthright. Well, then, if something comes forward and you say, that's not mine, then you have a kind of perfect

And then the question becomes, then the question where becomes, then the question where becomes, then the question where becomes, then the question where becomes, then the question where becomes, then the question. Somebody who didn't like these substances would say, oh, well, it's just neurological chaos, you know. I know what a neurological chaos would look like. It would look like bright lights, moving patterns, colored this, something that. It would not be ruins, landscapes, machines, paintings, works of art, building plans, weapons, bits of manufactured technological detritus. These things are too coherent. They're objects in some kind of superstructure of the mind. And for me, this was the revelation. A hallucination is to be in the presence of that which previously... The psychedelic experience is as central to understanding your humanness as having sex, or having a child, or having responsibilities, or having hopes and dreams.

get it straight. This is about an experience, not my experience, your experience. It's about an experience which you have, like getting laid or like going to Africa. You must do the experience. Otherwise, it's just whistling past the graveyard. And we're not talking about something like being born again or meeting the flying saucers or something like that, where good works and prayer are the method. Nobody is in a position to dismiss this just because it didn't work for them on one or two tries. This is an art. It's an art. It's something you coax into existence. I mean, you have to learn to make love. You have to learn to speak English. Anything worth doing is an art that is acquired. This is part of our...

0: From the high desert and the great American Southwest, I bid you all good evening, good morning, good afternoon, wherever you may be in the world, and the world covered all the time zones like a blanket by this program, Coast to Coast AM. I'm Art Bell, and it is my honor and privilege to be escorting you through the weekend. It's going to be a good one, folks. Coming up next hour, Charles Seif Part 2. And Charles, last weekend, man, what a blast that was. This guy can talk on any subject and in a way that is understandable and digestible for the average person, which includes me. I mean, we just literally covered everything. So I'm not sure where we're going to go in Part 2, but go he can. That I know. All right. I've got a little news. We had an ultrasound. That's right. We went into Las Vegas. Dr. Camaro is our doctor. We had an ultrasound, and ta-da-da-da-da-da, it's a girl, which is exactly what I wanted. It is a little girl, and I've got the ultrasound photographs. You never know. I may choose one and put it up tomorrow evening. Oh, God, it's a good little girl. It's exactly what I wanted. Really, exactly what I wanted. I was hoping for a girl. And I didn't want to say too much until, I think a lot of you sort of knew that and sensed that because we had picked out a girl's name, Asia. That's going to be her name, which is kind of interesting because she will be Asia Bell, right? That makes her an AB, Asia Bell. Then, of course, my wife is Irene, or I call her Aaron. Either way, AB. And, of course, you know me, AB. So that'll make us AB, AB, AB. And, by the way, I found out, you know, with all the blood testing and everything, that Aaron is O positive, and I'm O positive. So two O positives and three ABs. Anyway, a little girl. And I just couldn't be happier about the whole process. My theme song now is by Blood, Sweat, and Tears. And when I die, right? There'll be one child born to carry on, something like that. I should dig that up. I really should. A little girl. It is to see, and by the way, they have come a very, very long way with ultrasound. And it is it's the most amazing thing you've ever seen. And at the end of the process, they give you a DVD of the ultrasound. Now, it's done in color and three dimensions. Can you imagine that? Three-dimensional color ultrasound. It's incredible. You know, and they zoom in and they look at the little four-chamber heart and they look at all the little organs in the spine and they just ensure that everything is all right. It's like watching a miracle. And you can see the baby moving around. And we were afraid for a little while that we were not going to make the determination whether it was a boy or a girl because the cord was uniquely right between the legs, preventing us from seeing anything. So they pushed and shoved a little bit. The baby moved, and there it was, a girl. I won't tell you how they marked it. The webcam shot tonight, Aaron took, that's me, and of course Dolly. Now, there's a kind of a story there. Dolly is okay now, but she came very close to not making it, folks, along with Yeti. She caught a cold, actually an upper respiratory infection, which she then passed on to Yeti. We rushed them both to the vet at the beginning of last week, and they administered shots, and we have been doing two and three times a day of antibiotic by mouth. And so Dolly is now back with us, beginning to get perky, running around, eating, obviously back in the world again. And one other thing, if you look at the photograph tonight on the webcam, which is up the upper left-hand side of the website, coasttocoastam.com, you'll see it says Art's webcam. Click there. It's kind of a whole new setup. You know, I had stuff in this studio room of mine that was was 16 years old. 16 years old. And so Bill Hickey, an engineer for the network, came up here, I think it was Wednesday. And, oh, my God, he worked till about 1 o'clock in the morning, then came back the next day. He removed about 13 years of dirt, grime, junk, wires, things that have been kludged together over the last 16 years or so, and sort of redid everything. So thank you, Bill Hickey. What a job. What a terrible job. I never would have... Well, the only way to do it was just to rip everything out, remove 6 inches of dust and dirt, and start all over again, and that's exactly what he did. Looking briefly, because I already ate up a lot of time at the news, it's only worth briefly, convinced that it is their moment, tens of thousands marched Saturday in an anti-war demonstration linking military families, ordinary people, and an icon of the Vietnam protest movement in a spirited call to get out of Iraq. Celebrities, a half dozen lawmakers, and protesters from distant states rallied in the capital under sunny skies, making it easy, seizing an opportunity to press their cause with a Congress restive on the war and a country that has turned against the conflict. New York Senator Hillary Rodham Clinton blamed President Bush on Saturday for misusing authority given to him by Congress to act in Iraq, but conceded, quote, "I take responsibility," said she, "for her role in allowing that to happen," meaning her vote. In an interview with the Associated Press, Clinton also said she would not cede black votes to Barack Obama and that she had proven herself as a U.S. senator in that gender is simply irrelevant. 7 U.S. soldiers killed in Iraq. Always bad news. Iran currently installing 3,000 centrifuges. A top lawmaker said Saturday in an announcement underlining that the country is going to continue to develop its nuclear program despite U.N. sanctions. The lawmaker said the installation is underway at a uranium enrichment plant, and it will stabilize Iran's capacity in the field of nuclear technology. Just what we all want. An escaped prisoner who evaded a manhunt across the southeast by stealing, and I've got more on this, 3 vehicles, including, as you know, Crystal Gayle's tour bus. Now, how could he do that? I'll tell you more about that in a moment. Anyway, he's now once again behind bars, but he doesn't stay there very long. Maybe it's a weird winter. Maybe it's just weird weather. Or perhaps the newly Democratic Congress. Maybe it's the news reports about starving polar bears or the Oscar nomination for Al Gore's Global Warming, An Inconvenient Truth, and I haven't seen it yet. Whatever the reason, years of resistance to the reality of climate change are now suddenly melting away like soon-to-be history's snows of Kilimanjaro. What a way to put it. I like that. Years of resistance to the reality of climate change are suddenly melting away like the soon-to-be history's snows of Kilimanjaro. Poetic, but pretty depressing. In a moment, we'll look at some of the remaining news. Well, it's hard to believe, but true. The fugitive parked the million-dollar tour bus on the grass at the USA International Speedway at dusk Thursday, stepped inside the front office, and lied through his teeth. He said that he was on the advance team for the NASCAR superstar, Tony Stewart, and that Mr. Stewart was planning a surprise visit and he needed a generator to run the bus. He was calm, collected, wore a Tony Stewart hat and some new white sneakers. "What did you say your name was?" track manager Barry Williams asked. "Daniel Pitts," said the man. "Good racing name," Williams said later, "but I just knew something was wrong." Williams called the Florida Highway Patrol. They ran the plates on the bus as Pitts locked the doors and pulled out of the parking lot. Well, lo and behold, registered to country singer Crystal Gayle's tour bus. "What are the odds?" said President Bill Martino. Turns out, of course, the police in 4 states were looking for Pitts, whose real name is Christopher Daniel Gay. They say he's a small-time criminal who's been making headlines since he escaped from a prison escort in South Carolina on Sunday. Gay's 32 years of age. He was on his way by a private company from Texas to Alabama, where he's wanted for stealing a camper when he escaped in full shackles. That's right, out in full shackles at a welcome center on Interstate 95 in South Carolina. Police say he ran 4 miles through the woods before he stole a pickup and escaped from 19 officers and their bloodhounds. He drove 300 miles undetected. He then stole a Walmart semi-trailer truck from a store parking lot in Manchester, Tennessee, about 70 miles south southeast of Nashville. The police spotted him again Tuesday evening in Cooperstown, Tennessee, where his family lives. They led him on a chase down back roads, reaching speeds of 70 miles an hour in a semi, mind you, before he ran the truck filled with about $300,000 in merchandise into a field about 50 yards from the house where his mom lay dying. Abandoning the truck, he ran into the woods and disappeared again. She's at the house where he ran to, said the police chief in Cooperstown. His mother is dying of cancer. You can understand why he did what he did, but it's just the way he went about it. He wasn't spotted again until Tuesday when he pulled into the USA International Speedway in Lakeland in the bus belonging to Crystal Gale. He knew quite a bit about racing, said Williams, who called the Florida Highway Patrol with a plate number when he grew suspicious, well-mannered, not at all violent or even weird. Gay, it turns out, has got a long record of stealing trucks and other heavy equipment. He once stole a bulldozer in broad daylight, waved at a police officer as he loaded it onto the back of a truck. This was not the first time he ran from the law. In 2000, he convinced prison guards in Georgia that he was suicidal, so they put him in a new cell near the door. First opportunity, he bolted. The law finally found him 2 years later. Perhaps he's a little claustrophobic, said Lieutenant Dan Martin. He just can't stay in one place very long. Florida Highway Patrols issued an all-points bulletin for the bus, which was reported stolen from bus company garage in Nashville. Of course, he's under arrest now, actually. It was gone when the troopers in the area arrived. Now, how hard could it be to find Crystal's tour bus? It doesn't say Crystal Gale on the side or anything. You know, that a lot of people, I'm sure, would try to get her to stop and say hi. Gale, meanwhile, really wants her bus back. Her crew parked it after a recent gig outside Houston. She needs it for the rest of her hectic tour. She says, we called that bus Old Blue. Old Blue, she told the St. Petersburg Times on Friday from Nashville. It was definitely special. It's my bus. When you go out on the road, it's your home away from home. She said she and her band have written several songs while on Old Blue, and it brings back some fond memories. But Gail said she also feels sympathy for Gay and his family. I wish when he took my bus, he would have just gone to visit his mama instead of joyriding in Florida. I feel for both of them. Just want everyone to be safe. Barry Williams, not as gentle. Yeah, I'm pulling for him, he said, to go back to jail. He's an escaped convict. So there you have it. That's the full story. And now, of course, he's apparently under arrest and on the way back to jail. For how long, nobody knows. Incidentally, those of you knowing the portals to get in are welcome to pick up the phone and join us. The North Polar ice cap is melting at an alarming rate due to global warming, according to NASA scientists, with satellite images showing the cap continuing to shrink. It's happening now. We can't afford to wait. That's David Rind of NASA's Goddard Institute for Space Studies in New York. Change is in the air, literally, he says. The part of the Arctic Ocean that remains frozen all year round shrank at a rate of about 10% per decade since 1980. Now think about that. 10% every 10 years. The cap reached record lows in 2002 and 3, he added. Researchers at the National Aeronautics and Space Administration are worried because global warming speeds up as the ice cap melts, forming a vicious cycle. Snow and sea ice are highly reflective because, well, they're white. Most of the sun's energy is simply reflected back to space. With retraction of the ice cover, that means less of the surface is covered by this highly reflective snow and ice, and so more energy has been absorbed and the climate warms. U.S. and Canadian scientists reported back in September that the largest ice shelf in the Arctic off Canada's coast has broken up due to climate change. It could well endanger shipping and drilling platforms in the Beaufort Sea. The Ward Hunt ice shelf has been in place on the north coast of Ellesmere Island in Canada's territory for at least three 6,000 years. Get this. Russia, headline, Siberia's once frozen tundra is melting. The landscape of Siberia is transforming. New lakes forming in the north, while existing lakes are getting bigger. Some buildings and houses built upon the permafrost are now beginning to sink and starting to crack. Imagine if you were there. What's more, scientists expect this process to speed up because, again, as the lake thaws, they release carbon and methane into the air, which in turn contributes to more warming. Permafrost exists all over the world, but Russia has the largest patches of it. Scientists estimate that permafrost covers more than 10 million square kilometers of Russia. A Russian scientist, Mikhail Sugman, first coined the term permafrost, or eternal frost, in the late 1920s. But now, less than a century later, it doesn't seem so eternal. Scientists are worried about how permanent it really is. Larry Smith, professor of geography at the University of California, L.A., and colleagues compared satellite images of Siberia from the early 1970s to those taken in 2004. They found the total area of lakes has increased by more than 12%. If you just think of a deeply frozen landscape, when you first start to thaw it out, it's going to puddle up at the top. In southern Siberia, where the permafrost is more sporadic, lakes are actually disappearing at an equal rate as the permafrost degrades and lake water seeps into the ground. The effects on wildlife are very profound. Birds in the south have to find new areas to raise their young, while small mammals like badgers are now being seen in parts of the north for the very first time. So, the process that we have talked so much about on this program, in fact, really predicted about a decade ago, is now more than well underway. Most scientists now agree global warming is a reality. Now, tomorrow night, we're going to have a gentleman on who questions the modeling, whether it's modeling for global warming, climate change, or, for example, putting nuclear waste in Yucca Mountain, close to me. He's going to question all modeling. He's a math guy, but again, like Charles Seif, who's coming up in about a half hour, he's going to, I hope, be able to explain to you in language, not mathematical language, but language that you will understand why modeling is poo-poo. Although one has to say that the global change climate modeling they've done has so far been pretty much on track. So it may be poo-poo, but it looks as though it really is occurring. Now, that'll be something to bring up tomorrow evening. He's just very angry at the mathematics of it all. We have time to take one call very quickly before the top of the hour, so let's give it a shot. East of the Rockies, Dale, Centerville, Indiana, you're on the air.
1: It's good to speak with you, Art, and I just wanted to be the first to congratulate you on the birth of little Asia.
0: Thank you.
1: Knowing that it is a little girl, it's great
0: to
1: hear.
0: It's amazing, Dale. Have you seen recently?
1: No, I haven't.
0: It's amazing.
1: The new visions must be something else. Your book, The Coming Global Superstorm, it seems like it's very coming much to pass.
0: It seems so, doesn't it?
1: It certainly does. And I had a question. What do you think, it's totally unrelated to the weather, what do you think of this North American Union that they're proposing? Do you think that's going to occur, and what effect do you think will that have on our way of life here in the United States?
0: Okay, I'll tell you, Dale. Number one, I think we have to do it. The Europeans have done it. The Asians are doing it. And if we don't do it, we're not going to remain competitive. Now, that said, there are going to be a lot of things that a lot of us are not going to like about it. So there's going to be a big impact. But if we don't do it, we're not going to remain on top of the heap.
1: How will that affect the exchange rate of our money? Do you think we will lose value in our current money, or do you think that it will hold its value?
0: Actually, I think that once the union is a fact, kind of like the European Union, that the strength of whatever currency they call it would go up.
1: So you think that even if it might be a lower number value, it would still have more buying power?
0: Yeah, that'd be my guess. I mean, if we're stronger as a trading block, Dale,
1: yes,
0: then obviously our currency is going to be worth more. I mean, if the whole idea works out. It's worked out for the Europeans. Looks like it's working for the Asians. We have to hope that it will work for us. It's just one of those things that's inevitable in the world. Now, do I want a one-world government? Hell no. But otherwise, trading, yeah. I'm Art Bell. Yes, indeed. Here I am. I really didn't lay too much into it, but as I mentioned to you, our kitty cats were really sick. Now, I mean really sick. I thought we were going to lose Dolly. She was that sick. Her lungs were filled up, and she was just really, really sick. And we both shed some tears, serious tears, rushed her to the doctor. And she got shots. Yeti got it, too. He was also, but not as bad as Dolly. And I thought, my God, if we immigrate a kitty cat all the way to the U.S. And then we lose her, what have we done? So the week was filled with medications. In fact, the doctor said also steam would be good. Now, as you may or may not know, I have a steam room here. And so, poor little Dolly. I took Dolly and Yeti both out to the steam room and put them in there, turned it on. And you've never seen such a miserable sight in your whole life. Two little cat faces pressed up against the glass. And all this steam, well, we had to take them out two or three times a day and put them in the steam room. And Yeti got to the point where he knew he was going to go to the steam room. And then I was in danger of losing, a fair amount of skin in the process. But go to the steam room, they did. You can imagine these pathetic little faces staring through this foggy glass at us. And we would sit there and keep them company. But they were not happy campers. Nevertheless, the steam helped a great deal. Now both are very much on the upside of this horrid little disease, continuing to take antibiotics and back with us. In fact, Dolly is now beginning to play again and strut around, so she's going to be okay. That's what's been going on this week. In a moment, your calls. As promised, directly to the lines, it's Anna in Hudson, Florida. Hi, Anna.
2: Hi, how are you this evening?
0: Very well.
2: Good. So I told the young woman who answered the phone my tale of woe. We went to Georgia to attend my sister's funeral. It was a week and a day after her passing. And, I wrestled with what to do with our dog. And the last time we went away, she didn't eat for 5 days. So I took the dog with us. Found a hotel room, no problem. The evening that we left, I went to go have dinner with my brother-in-law. So I checked out of the hotel. Brought the dog over to my sister and brother-in-law's house, and her dog was left in their bedroom with the door ajar. And we locked my dog, literally shut the door, closed the door, and locked my dog in the bedroom where my sister had passed away and left for dinner. And when we came back from dinner, my dog is prancing around the house with a toy in her mouth.
0: Really?
2: Yes. So my brother-in-law says, Maria went and let the doggone dog out. She's probably mad. She didn't want the dog in that room. And I said, no, Daryl, your biggest fights with her was really over you locking the dog up. If anything, she would have let your dog out, not mine. So we head back to Florida. And actually, before we left, though, my brother-in-law is one of these Bible-reading, church-going, grace-saying Methodists. So he was really, really intent on getting one thing out of the house that he never wanted in the house, and that was my sister's box of Halloween decorations. So we stuffed those in the back of the car, and my son and I, with the dog, we take off and head back to Florida. And we get home, and less than an hour after we're home, my dog starts having breathing problems, and while I'm calling to get the nearest veterinary hospital that's open at that hour, my dog passes away.
0: Oh, my God. I'm so sorry.
2: Yeah, it was actually, losing my sister, we were prepared for that. Coming home and losing the dog, we were not prepared for it. And it's my firm belief that my sister took my dog. Like,
0: why?
2: You know,
0: why would she? Why would she do that?
2: Well, she wouldn't take her dog because her dog would be keeping her husband company. They had no children. But she figures, hey, you know, she's got Steven. Steven has her. I can take.
0: Was your dog old and infirm, or what? What?
2: My dog was an 8-year-old German short-haired pointer.
0: Yikes.
2: And
0: well,
2: was,
0: as the police always say, I'm so sorry for your losses, plural. Mm-hmm. But maybe that's exactly what happened. Who knows? Our animals, my animals, and I'm sure yours, are like our children, and their loss is as great as, well, not as great, but very close to as great. I'm so close to my cats. I mean, I just shed tears and tears and tears. For little Dolly, it was awful watching her this last week with her lungs full. She just couldn't breathe. You could see she could not breathe, struggling, and it was horrible to watch. And who knows? I guess something like that could indeed occur. West of the Rockies, Carol in San Diego, you're on the air.
3: Oh, Art, so I'm so excited to talk with you. I've been trying for years. My boyfriend, who, I'm sorry to say, passed last July, was a big fan of yours, and he got me listening to you. Now I'm still carrying on the tradition without him.
0: Oh, well, thank you.
3: And we both know, met Shorty in Vista, California, which is about 50 miles north from us, who is a ham radio operator. He said he
0: knows Shorty?
3: You. Yes.
0: You know Shorty?
3: Yes.
0: Shorty and I go back about 20 years or so, actually 25 or 30 years.
3: I'm embarrassed to say this. My palms are sweating. I'm just so happy. if it wasn't for Daryl, I would not be listening to you.
0: Well, thank you, Daryl.
3: And I don't know, did you get my email? I sent you an email, a picture of my one-eyed cat.
0: I did.
3: Oh, you did?
0: Yes, I did.
3: She's 17 now. That's an older picture. She's a lot slimmer now. She's a small, petite one.
0: Well, as we get a little older, we get a little slimmer, some of us anyway, and certainly I've dropped a few pounds. Thank you very much.
3: And after Daryl's passing, I had to move back home with my dad because it's very expensive to live here. Daryl and I were both natives, and every time I just got off work, and I thought I'd give it a shot to see if I can talk to you, and God help
0: me. Well, you have done so. San Diego is, thank you very much, San Diego is kind of like a place where they have eternal springtime. It's just eternally spring in San Diego. Every day is kind of like a nice, warm, average spring day for the rest of the country. It's just an absolutely beautiful place. And so, of course, property values reflect that. Let's go all the way to the wild card line and Claudia in Canada. Hi, Claudia.
4: Hello. Hey, Art, do you know the difference between American cats and Canadian cats?
0: Eh?
4: No?
0: What?
4: Oh, well, a Canadian cat would say, meow, eh? Anyway, I've been listening to you. I actually figured it out. 18 years since 1989.
0: Wow.
4: And the funniest story or the funniest conversation you ever had with anybody that has ever called in, this is what struck me. Do you remember a young man calling you up? His name was Sean. And he thought you were recording, and he had a cat named Shane that played rubber bands. He kept them under the fridge.
0: I do recall, Sean.
4: Yeah, it would go something like, you say, well, the line's on, and he says, hello. You say, hello. Art? This is Art.
0: Yeah.
4: No, this is recording.
0: I know, there was a lot of that.
4: Yeah, that was so funny. My husband could duplicate the whole thing. And the cat had the bands under the fridge there, and he used to pull it out and lie on his back and get it between his back feet and pick it with his front or with his teeth.
0: Oh, yeah, I recall very precisely, and I particularly recall people who, once they actually got me, refused to believe that it was me. Now, those were the days when no call screening took place, and I think that had something to do with it. You know, when you get a call screener, you get the screener, and then, of course, you know you're going to be coming on the air. So when I come on the air, it's not really a surprise. But I used to pick up lines just like that, with no notice whatsoever. And so a lot of the people who actually connected with me, because they'd called other talk shows, simply refused to believe that it was me. And no amount of assurance would assure them that it was me. So I, in some cases, I gave up. And I just said, okay, no, it's not art. And why is it you want to talk to him anyway? And we'd get into these long conversations about why they wanted to get on the air. And it was all on the air. It's Fred in Michigan. Hi, Fred.
5: Hey, Art.
0: Hey.
5: I know you're a high-tech kind of a guy, as I am too. And I wanted to put you onto a fellow who actually did the R&D for lasers. He's an ophthalmologist in Texas.
0: Yes.
5: He developed the ophthalmology lasers, and he had some unresolved physiologic challenge going on that apparently became pretty serious. The Russians, for their space program, developed an electronic instrument. Do you want me to give you the name of that?
0: The electronic instrument?
5: Yeah, that the
0: if
5: Russians...
0: If you wish, yes. Uh-huh.
5: Called the Skinner. Well, this ophthalmologist in Texas decided to see what it might do, and it corrected, transformed, resolved this problem, and when it came off patent, the Skinner, he sort of upgraded it, et cetera, refined it with his electronics, and... This guy, really, I won't give out the website, but
0: thank you.
5: I know a lady, Ed, I mean, Art, geez, I just, there's a lady who's a paramedic out west who used one of the two instruments, and some friends of hers with a boy with cystic fibrosis, normally, which is fatal somewhere around age 20. Well, she told me last year, the parents gave her the go-ahead to see what the technology might do for improvement. Within 1 month, no more cystic fibrosis problems.
0: Well, it's another kind of miracle story. What I would ask you to do is email me the information. I'd be glad to follow up on it. But you always have to wonder, you hear these stories about miracle cures and that sort of thing. And I'm sure it happens. Whether you can actually attribute it to that specific instrument or not would require a whole lot more testing and a lot more results. But I'd be glad to look at it. Anything that's new, anything that has a chance of really being, you know, a miracle to people with horrible diseases like that, I'd be glad to look into. I hear about a million of those things a year. People email me about all sorts of medical miracles that they've run into and special machines that cleanse the blood and machines that do this and that. Some of them, I'm sure, work. Now, do they make it through the rigorous testing that's required before anything makes it to market? No, they don't. Are most of them real? No, they're not. Could some of them be real? Yes, they could. All the way to Georgia, and Reverend Dane, is that correct?
6: Yes, sir. I'm glad to talk with you. Hey, I got a question for you and then a comment about a sighting of my own concerning a UFO, and I'm a Christian.
0: All right, well, the question first.
6: Okay. First of all, I host a television show in this area, and I was looking, I sent you an email with my website. I didn't want to announce it on the air, but asking there's someone in this area who would I could talk to, take maybe a series of shows, and take this subject seriously, not to make fun of them, not to poke fun at them, but to look at a objective look at it.
0: Okay, I'm waiting for the question.
6: Okay, okay. Is that it? Okay, that was the question. Is there someone in this area that that you could reply to my email? You could point me to appear on my show.
0: Well, I can't allow you to give your email out on the air.
6: No, so... I'm not going to do that. I sent you an email just a few minutes ago.
0: I see. All right.
6: Okay. Now, in 1986, October 1986, I was in the process of moving down in this area, and I was in the southern part of Iowa, and something caught the glint of my eye, and I looked at it, and for a few seconds, I really didn't believe what I was seeing, but the more I looked at it, I realized it was real. It was like a It's not like black, but almost a dark purple to black, perfectly shaped triangle. And it was traveling and not making any sound whatsoever. It could not have been more than 150, 200 feet from me, up in about a 12 o'clock high range in the air. And it went too slow for aircraft, in my opinion. And then about 20, 25 seconds later, this thing, instead of going straight on the horizon, it just shot up vertically and disappeared instantly.
0: Well, Reverend, what do you think you were seeing?
6: Well, I have no idea. Either some type of secret craft or technology they were testing in the area away from a lot of people to see.
0: You don't think it could have been extraterrestrial?
6: Sir?
0: Could have been extraterrestrial?
6: Well, I don't know. I have never seen any aircraft yet.
0: Could have been perhaps a transport vehicle for one of the devil's disciples.
6: I won't go there. I'm not one of these preachers that see a demon under every doorknob.
0: Well, I know, but how about behind every saucer-shaped object or triangle hovering in the sky?
6: Well, I have no idea. It wasn't quite hovering. It was more like going horizontal.
0: Going horizontal.
6: And then about 20, 25 seconds later, it went vertical. But when it went vertical, it was like super fast and disappeared within a half a second to a second.
0: All right. I appreciate the description. You are now welcome to the club. You know, the Chicago sightings were very interesting. The Chicago Tribune reported on some of the sightings, and the way they treated it, I was not all that happy about. I really wasn't. It sounds like a tired joke, but a group of airline employees insist they are in earnest, and they are rather upset that neither their bosses nor the government will take them seriously. A flying saucer-like object hovered low over O'Hare International Airport for several minutes before finally bolting through thick clouds with such intense energy that it left an eerie hole in overcast skies. This is according to some United Airlines employees who observed the entire phenomenon. Was it an alien spaceship? A weather balloon lost in airspace over the world's second busiest airport? A top-secret military craft? Or simply a reflection from lights that played a trick on the eyes? Officials at United professed no knowledge of the November 7th event, which was reported to the airline by as many as a dozen of its own workers, when the Tribune began asking questions recently. But the FAA says its air traffic control tower at O'Hare did receive a call from a United supervisor asking if controllers had spotted a mysterious elliptical-shaped craft sitting motionless over Concourse C of the United Terminal. No controllers saw the object, and a preliminary check of radar found nothing out of the ordinary. The FAA is not conducting any further investigation, said Corey. The theory of the sighting was that it was caused by weather phenomenon. The UFO report has sparked some chuckles among controllers at O'Hare. Quoting one, to fly 7 million light years to O'Hare and then to have to simply turn around and go home because your gate was occupied is simply unacceptable, said one controller. Some of the witnesses interviewed by the Tribune said they are upset that neither the government nor the airline is probing the incident in any way whatsoever. Now, here's the interesting line. Some of those who saw the object were shaken by it and, quote, experienced some religious issues over it, according to one co-worker. Religious issues. Now, that's over simply a sighting. And what a sighting it was at O'Hare. From the high desert, I'm Art Bell. That does sound good, doesn't it? Kingdom of Nigh. Well, I did something last weekend that I don't really think I've ever done before. I invited a guest back the next weekend because he was just that good. Charles Seif is a writer for Science Magazine, where he covers physics and cosmology. He is the author of Zero, which we're going to talk about here in a moment, The Biography of a Dangerous Idea, and Alpha and Omega, The Search for the Beginning and End of the Universe. Prior to his involvement with science journalism, he was a mathematician. He received his undergraduate degree from Princeton and an MS from the Yale Mathematics Department, so he knows what he's doing. In addition, Charles attended Columbia Journalism School and is a member of the National Association of Science Writers. Now, this is but one of about a million emails I received after that visit. Oh, my Lord, Charles Seif was so exciting I could barely contain myself last weekend. All that marvelous quantum stuff and all that it implies is also my favorite thing in the world. There it was, almost 4 a.m. here in Chicago, and Seif and that final caller were communicating with each other, and I loved it. Woke me right up again, damn it. I got so excited about the whole situation, I was ready to dash outside, jump up and down, run up and down my alley, which would have been pretty much out of the ordinary, because not only was the weather freezing and snowy, but I was in my nightgown. So you get the idea, right? People just wrote rave reviews about last week's show. So in a moment, Charles Seif, part two. Charles Seif, welcome back to the program.
7: Thank you so much for having me back.
0: It's a pleasure. All right. I don't know where to start. I mean, we covered the universe last time, but in a way, I do know where to begin at the beginning. Alpha and Omega, The Search for the Beginning and End of the Universe. Let's talk about the beginning of the universe for a moment. Nobody seems to know, really. I have people tell me, well, it all began by something smaller than a quark turning into everything that now is, all the suns and the planets and the everything. From something smaller than something we can't even truly prove exists yet. It doesn't make sense.
7: No, it doesn't. It doesn't. And there is so much that scientists don't know about it. What they do know is, as far as we can tell, 13.7 billion years ago, plus or minus a couple of hundred million years, and that's actually a small time frame in cosmological times, something happened that created the universe. And within the first few seconds after that, all of the matter was created. After a few minutes, all of the atoms were created. And after about 400,000 years after that, light was released, and the universe really began to take on the characteristics that we know. But really, beyond that, there isn't much known. And one of the biggest issues is what happened before, in the very first instance, after the universe was created. And
0: well,
7: going back,
0: all right, you told us clearly last week, and honestly, and in a straightforward manner, you don't believe in God, and that's fine. Most of the scientists and doctors I talk to don't, but it seems so godlike, that instant of creation that we really, no scientist can answer how that could happen. It seems so out, so far beyond us that it's very godlike.
7: It does. It does. And it is a mystery that, I mean, may be beyond the reach of science forever. They keep trying and they keep pushing back our window, our range of knowledge. There's a accelerator that's in Long Island, RIC, the Relativistic Hadron Heavy Ion Collider, which takes atoms and smashes them so hard that it's equivalent to the universe a few microseconds after the Big Bang. So they're beginning to understand the physics in that realm shortly after. But, you know, pushing those extra microseconds is the biggest mystery out there. And, of course, when there's mystery, I mean, if science doesn't have an answer, speculation is all that there is.
0: So those who say God, you know, there could be intelligent design. Do you allow for that possibility, intelligent design, without using the word God?
7: Mm-hmm.
0: Could there be intelligent design?
7: Well, I personally, again, I don't believe in this, but there is no way to exclude an intelligent designer. That is someone or some power which has created the universe. That's, of course, a different issue than intelligent design versus evolution. But the idea of an intelligent designer is not incompatible with science. And there are very many very good scientists who believe very strongly that there is a cosmic consciousness of some sort.
0: Well, if we don't blow ourselves to smithereens, Charles, isn't there some chance that in the far distant future, so far that we can't even see it right now, we could be designers?
7: Absolutely. So, I mean, some speculate that we already are. Every time one of those heavy ion collisions occurs, it's possible that we're pouring energy and creating baby little universes that we're unable to see.
0: Well, there you are.
7: Yeah, it's possible, and some have speculated that if you pour enough energy into a small enough space, and that's exactly what colliders do, that you could spark another universe. Of course, this is speculative. It's something that is not reachable by us, so it's a philosophical rather than a scientific idea at this point. But
0: are we really positive, by the way, that when we get this big collider going, or a big enough collider going, that we actually won't, we might call it a tiny universe, but maybe somebody else is calling what we have here a tiny universe?
7: That's perfectly possible. I mean, we could be the product of someone else's heavy ion experiments out in Long Island, somewhere else in the Milky Way.
0: Yeah, exactly. I guess I'd rather not think of us having been created by somebody else's collider somewhere, but why not, huh?
7: Yeah, and you can have this infinite regress of universes creating universes creating universes. Who knows? I mean, if we are creating Big Bangs in other universes, then they perhaps evolve to the point where they create universes also.
0: And see, I want to be more than that. I want to be more than somebody's experiment, but it certainly is possible that that's what we are.
7: Absolutely, it is. It is possible, and in fact, in some ways, thinking of that, could get rid of some of the problems. For example, if one of the big questions, and we talked a little bit about this last week, is why is the universe so well prepared for life? I mean, in some sense that the universe has to be, there's just tweaking the properties of the universe a little bit would make it incompatible with life as we know it. So why is it that the universe is so finely tuned, as they say, for life? And it could be, you know, if life is created by life is created by life, then we're mm-hmm. just copying these things ad infinitum, the constants of nature that make life possible. So the answer, where did it come from? Well, it came from the previous universe that has life in it.
0: So I guess you would say that the only real opportunity that you would believe that we have for immortality would come from science.
7: I would say, yeah, in some sense, yes, that at least science is going to look at where the immortality lies. And I believe that our immortality lies in information in some sense. And
0: yeah, here we are, right back. And that was kind of the core and the center of what we did last weekend was information. So do you look toward, for example, uploading brains someday? In other words, taking a human brain, taking all the information in that brain, and either, I don't know, downloading and then uploading to some kind of really good processor?
7: It's certainly possible. Hans Moravec, for example, a computer scientist and philosopher, thought of the idea. Imagine if we have a technology, and it's not so far off, where we can have a piece of silicon imitate a brain cell that acts
0: mm-hmm.
7: exactly like
0: yes.
7: a brain cell.
0: Yes.
7: Imagine taking open someone's head and replacing the cells one by one with silicon. The brain would, at no point would the person whose brain is being replaced notice, because, you know, one brain cell doesn't matter all that much for consciousness.
0: Right.
7: But at some point, everything will be replaced and the person's brain will be silicon.
0: And that person would then be aware. That person would be, well, what would they be? I wonder. They'd be aware, but they wouldn't have a body anymore.
7: Well, what is consciousness is a central issue. I mean, do you need to have a body? Or is a simulacrum of a body necessary? I mean, if your brain is fooled into thinking that there's a body, how is there any difference from actually having a body? We're getting into this matrix idea. Our brains receive sensory input from nerves that go down our spine and into our extremities. And if you had a device that gave electrical impulses to the spinal cord in the right ways, our brain would think that our hands are receiving input and our hands are moving and touching something.
0: But they wouldn't be, though. I mean, it would all be simulation. But here's another idea, and this comes from a recent book I read, and that would be, why not keep essentially a recent record of yourself, kind of the way we

0: make a perfect copy. And so it could be that your backup has some errors or some difference with your true self can't be cloned.
1: Well, what would prevent that? I mean, if you're doing kind of like you do bit for bit in a computer and you get an exact copy, I've done it. I've saved several of my computers that way using Ghost, and it's exactly the same. Now, why could that not be done cell for cell, bit of information, bit for of information, one to the other? Why not?
0: Because it's a peculiar nature of quantum information. You're absolutely right. Bit for bit, classical information, you can take a hard drive, you can take something and make an exact duplicate of it, no difference whatsoever.
1: Right.
0: But if there's a quantum element to it, like a Schrodinger's cat, the very nature of copying it is like a measurement. It's like you're looking inside the box where Schrodinger's cat is, and by looking inside the box, you're affecting that information.
1: All right, but from a layman's point of view, if you copy bit for bit, wouldn't the same quantum effect simply be taking place with all that information, or would there have to be some kind of quantum transfer that we can't imagine right now?
0: But there is a way of quantum transfer, and it's called quantum teleportation. You might have heard of it.
1: Really?
0: Yeah, it's been since about 1996, 1997. Scientists have taken the quantum information on an atom or a photon and taken it and transported it across the room at the speed of light. And it's a perfect copy of the quantum information. However, it destroys the quantum information on the original copy. So it's not a duplication, it's a transportation.
1: Oh.
0: And to make a copy, you have to do this measurement, and you destroy the original. Or you, if you're satisfied with an imperfect copy, then that's okay. Then you're a pretty good copy. But there's no guarantee that it's exact duplicate. It's one of these weird quantum things that people can't get their heads around. And this is one of the reasons why quantum computation is so difficult. With regular computers, if you've got errors, it's not a problem. You just make multiple copies. But with a quantum computer, you can't make those copies. So you have to do some very clever things to correct errors.
1: When do you think we might actually get a working... And I know at the very basic level, we've already got a quantum computer. But I'm talking about an actual quantum full computer. How far away?
0: Ooh, that's a tough one because, you know, there's a lot of... this is really, really early. It could be that with a breakthrough, we're just 10, 20 years away. But it could also be that there's some showstoppers, that some things that we haven't thought of that just prevent us from taking these little rudimentary quantum computers, which already exist, and scaling them up. And so it may be that we're stuck with little toys. If I had to wager, I'd say that we're about 20 to 30 years away from getting a reasonable-sized quantum computer, which would be really wonderful.
1: Well, it might be. And again, I think I mentioned this last week, but there are those who theorize that if we get a quantum computer, we might be able to retrieve information from another dimension. Now, is that too much of a reach?
0: No, that is not actually too much of a reach. And David Deutsch, who's a quantum theorist out in England, is thinking very much along the same lines. One of the puzzles of quantum computation is, why are quantum computers so much more powerful than regular computers? And David Deutsch is a fan of the multiverse idea, that there are multiple universes in parallel. And he kind of envisions the idea, part of the reason that you've got this power is that you're tapping not just the computer in your universe, but the computers in all the multiple universes working in parallel. So
1: we might suddenly be able to ask questions and retrieve answers from a realm that we don't yet understand fully. In other words, is it possible we would get the quantum computer, begin to get information from a source that we didn't recognize, and it actually would be coming from another dimension, even though we had no other way of actually communicating with another dimension? I that's very confusing to say, but I think I said it right.
0: Yeah, I think Yes. I mean, we wouldn't really have access to those parameters.

0: parallel universes, in the sense that there isn't a guy over there whom we can send messages to. In fact, the other universe would have copies of us.
1: If I remember correctly, you said that actual communication on a quantum at a quantum level is impossible. You cannot, even though these two particles are acting in this spooky way that we talked about, there is no way to attach a piece of information to that spooky movement and move it from A to B.
0: That's correct, with the caveat, it cannot go faster than the speed of light. You can't, as long as you allow, have a limit of the speed of light, you can transfer information. But as soon as you try to break that speed limit, your communication scheme breaks down. For example, quantum teleportation, the idea that you can transport something from point A to point B and do it, the speed is limited by light. You can only do it as fast as light because you need to send a photon or a bit of information from A to B to reconstruct that quantum state. So there is this natural barrier that no one can get around, that even though you can kind of, in some sense, send things superluminally, faster than light, it carries no information. And
1: okay,
0: so
1: then if we had a quantum computer,
0: mm-hmm.
1: we might be able to go to this this Google in the sky and retrieve an answer or retrieve information. Or did I just destroy my own argument? In other words, no communication. Let me try again. I'm trying to imagine that we could get some information that would come from another universe. And I think you sort of said yes to that. But at the same time, you're saying information can't flow. I'm confused.
0: It's extremely confusing. And a lot of scientists are just completely rejected outright. But the idea is that even though we're not able to send messages back and forth, we're able to tap the resource. So we can use it as a resource, but we cannot kind of send messages.
1: So, for example, we could make an inquiry about the conditions inside a black hole, and we might get an answer, but we wouldn't know where it came from?
0: We wouldn't know. We would have an answer, but we wouldn't know it's the right one, perhaps. And that's even more complicated.
1: It is. All right. Charles Seif, stand by. A lot of ground to cover. He's quite a guy. Charles Seif, I'm Art Bell from the High Desert. Charles Seif thinks information virtually does not die. It may scatter. It may do a lot of things, but it doesn't die. He thinks it virtually turns biology on its head, that it's all about information. And the only way that information actually could be destroyed would be to encounter a black hole that would, I guess, take information the way it takes light and simply absorb it. In a moment, much more from Charles Seif. Charles, you remember Dolly the sheep? The cloned sheep, do you remember?
0: Yes.
1: Okay.
0: At a Roslin Institute.
1: I think Dolly... Wasn't there something about Dolly suddenly getting old?
0: I don't know about Dolly herself. You probably are correct because I know that there have been aging issues with clones.
1: Yeah.
0: That some of the clone cows wind up bigger than the originals. I think that their telomeres, the ends on their...
1: Yeah, that's it.
0: There's these little safety tips on the end of our DNA strands, and I think they're shorter for Dolly and clones.
1: And clones. So Stella in Asheville, North Carolina asks, if you die, then upload the saved info into a new clone body, would you only live until the same time, then die again?
0: Well, I guess it depends on the circumstances of your death. If you got hit by a bus. Probably not. But, that's a very good question. If, in fact, there is a programmed death, and there is certainly programmed death on the cellular level, and in some sense cancer is a failure of it's a death that comes because of the shedding of telomeres, it's possible that you would die at around the same age in a similar way.
1: Is that really what causes cancer, you think, is these telomeres simply coming to the end like a candle burning down?
0: In some cases, I think that is the case. I don't think it's all cases. But what happens, at least in some lung cancers I know,
1: right.
0: that there, what happens is that the end caps kind of wear off and the chromosomes get sticky at the tips, and they kind of stick together. And when you have cell division, you get these mutations happening. And in addition, you've got a couple of issues that block this programmed cell death called apoptosis. And the combination of no cell death and sticky telomeres kind of causes cancerous mutations. But I'm a physicist. I write about physics, not about biology. So my expertise is a little bit limited in that area.
1: Do you think we're slaves to our genetic information? In other words, I know that it's very strong, and I've always wondered whether we're sort of marionettes dancing to a preordained tune.
0: We are in some very fundamental level. We've been hijacked by our genes. For example, our genes are doing things that are bad for us or that have nothing to do with our survival as organisms. We are riddled. Our genetic information is riddled with junk that from invaders that hijacked our organism. For example, there are viruses called human endogenous retroviruses, HERVs. And these are organisms that way back when, even before we were humans, but certainly in the dawn of humanity, infected us and inserted their information into our DNA.
1: HERVs.
0: HERVs.
1: Any idea what that stands for?
0: Human endogenous retroviruses.
1: You said it.
0: And these are primordial viruses, and we produce proteins for these HERVs, even though they don't serve our purposes at all. And so we are really enslaved that these HERVs cause us to do their bidding, whether or not we like it.
1: How much bidding? In other words, how much control?
0: It can be huge. I mean, if you think about it, from a classical biological point of view, if an ant, most ants are useless genetically. These are sterile female workers. As you know, an ant is a colony where you have one queen
1: right.
0: who is laying all the eggs, and the rest are slaves that are busy toiling and doing work and dying without ever reproducing.
1: Mm-hmm.
0: So from a Darwinian point of view, how are these ants successful if they don't pass their genetic information on to the next generation? They're not. However, the reason they do that is because their genetic code tells them that that is the thing to do, and their genetic code tells them that that is the thing to do because the genetic code is also operating in the queen. And so the genetic code has made the queen genetically successful and basically left all the workers in the dust because it doesn't matter to the gene whether it gets propagated through the individual ants or through the queen. It went.
1: Yeah, but still, they had a purpose. The workers have to be there. So they did accomplish, in a sense, their purpose. Or are you saying the only valid purpose is to genetically multiply?
0: Yeah, they accomplished not the purpose that's in their best interest. They don't reproduce. They don't do anything other than slave away. They accomplished the queen's purpose. And the queen's purpose and their purpose is dictated by the genes. The genes want to reproduce. And this is of course, personifying genes. They don't have will. But you can think of it as the genes have this great desire to reproduce, and they will use any means that they can to reproduce.
1: Mm-hmm.
0: And the ant genes have chosen to reproduce by having one organism that passes on the information and the rest helping that along. But from an individual organism's point of view, those ants are unsuccessful. They are not doing anything other than helping someone else reproduce.
1: Which in itself is sort of a purpose. Okay, we have mapped the human genome. We did it faster than anybody thought we would do it, a lot faster. And so now we know about the human genome. And we have this junk DNA, which is in itself, I guess, a topic. But how long, Charles, before we can take this map that we now have and begin to modify genetic structure to, well, I don't know, for example, have longer telomeres or turn your brown eyes blue or whatever it is. In other words, we can do almost anything if we can manipulate that which we have now mapped, right?
0: I think we're definitely, we can do some of those things now. I think it wouldn't be that difficult to turn brown eyes blue, at least in something that hasn't been born yet, a human that hasn't been born, by altering the genes that go into making that fetus. Of course, there is a huge problem with doing that. It would be an ethical problem to tinker with what's called the germline. And so the idea of playing around with our own genetics directly like that is still something that gives biologists the willies. And so I don't think they're going to play around with that too much soon.
1: Well, it gives me the willies too, but there are so many possibilities, you know, curing disease, for example, a very serious fatal diseases can be cured by genetic tinkering, correct?
0: Absolutely. However, at the same time, how do you decide what a disease is? For example, there's been a news item in the past month or so about pinpointing genes that seem to indicate homosexuality.
1: Really?
0: Is that a disease or not? And the question is, different people have different point of views. And to some people, what would be a cure that helps people and cures homosexuality, to others would be anathema and a horrible thing that would destroy free will and a valuable facet of humanity.
1: Well, you've got to ask, though, do we have free will anyway? If, for example, we are going to become gay, like it or not, then where's the free will in that?
0: Well, there's always free will in your action, and also there's a matter of degrees, but yeah, you're absolutely right.
1: I disagree. How can there be free will if you're a man and you're not attracted to women at all, you're attracted to other men? There's no free will involved in that. You're doing what you have to do or what your genetics have instructed you to do.
0: That's absolutely correct. Although, you know, some people have been able to live with celibacy despite the urges that push them in one direction or another.
1: And so no joke here, but what fun is that?
0: I agree. And I think that it's a horrible thing to deny who you are. But
1: yes.
0: People have done that because they're ashamed or they're afraid of what they are.
1: Yeah, of course. So you're telling me they've actually come upon a gene that they ascribe to homosexuality?
0: That's at least the way the headlines put it. I think it's a little more subtle than that. I think there are genes that have a role in sexual preference. And looking at genetics is a little too deterministic. It's dangerous to say that there is a gay gene. But I think they are probably closing in on certain genes which directly or indirectly cause certain preferences. So,
1: okay, that would be a big problem. Let's say they proved that homosexuality is a genetic predisposition. Absolutely. They prove it. Well, look at the Bible, Charles. The Bible, it says terrible things about homosexuals, stone them or whatever it says about homosexuals. It's against God's will and all the rest of it. Well, let's think about this. If they prove that it's a genetic predisposition, that would mean, if you're a believer in the Creator, that He created some people with a genetic predisposition to homosexuality, but then it's God's word that's a sin.
0: That's right. I mean, that'd
1: be a big problem.
0: It's a huge problem. But if you think about it, it's not that different from classical Christian thought, is that we are disposed towards sin just by our nature. We're born with original sin.
1: That's true.
0: So it's not that different from the burden that we all carry, at least from traditional Christian thought. So,
1: it's just that God would have laid an incredibly larger burden on some than others.
0: That's absolutely correct, and it seems unfair. But I don't think very many believers would say that God is fair on that level.
1: But you believe that, and I said this at the beginning of this segment, you believe that information, virtually short of a black hole, doesn't die. Kind of like energy is said not to die. You think the same of information. Is that correct?
0: That's correct. That's correct. Energy can't be created or destroyed out of nothing. And similarly, information is something, and it can't be destroyed. Nature loves to dissipate information, spread it out throughout the universe, and make it inaccessible and make it hard to reach. But it doesn't evaporate. It doesn't disappear. Even the act of erasing a bit on your hard drive takes energy, and it heats up the hard drive, and it heats up the universe around. So that information kind of spreads out in the heat and the radiation. So in theory, if you had a machine that collected all of that heat, you could reconstruct that bit on your hard drive.
1: All right. I cannot recall who it was, but there are a number of scientists who believe that everything, like my desk, like the window — windows are particularly good at it — and other inanimate, from our point of view, objects, actually collect information. Now, that's pretty far out, but there are those working on this, that joke about if this bed could talk, right?
0: Mm-hmm.
1: Maybe one day the bed can talk. You imagine that could be true?
0: I think in a literal sense it is true. I think that information is coming from everything and dissipating throughout the universe. And information about our discussion is hitting my coffee table, and it is
1: exactly
0: affecting the coffee table on some level. However, since nature likes to dissipate information, make it inaccessible, just because it is affecting the coffee table, and the coffee table in some theoretical manner is containing all that information, or can't some of that information, doesn't mean that it's accessible to anybody. Of course, on a greater level, if you think of a computer or a sentient object or a human as an information processing thing, something that takes and processes information, I think everything in the universe processes information on a very low level.
1: So if we had a good enough collection device, it may be that at some level, everything that is exposed to information does, in some way, some very hard-to-define way, keep that information. It might be able to be retrieved someday.
0: That's absolutely right. And it's a hard concept, but the idea that nothing is destroyed, everything is there somewhere, that every bit of information that we have in our bodies is going to survive past our death. It may be gone in a sense that no one will remember it, no one will be able to access it, but it is still fundamentally there until the end of the universe.
1: When you look, Charles, at all the weirdness in the world, and on this program I deal with that. I deal with people who see ghosts, they see apparitions, they see things like Bigfoot, they see all kinds of things, and I suppose in a lot of cases, you can just write it off as, somebody who had too much to drink or a million other causes. But some of this stuff, Charles, it really seems to have basis in reality. And I wonder if another universe is occasionally accessible in some brief, strange way, and if that could account for some of the things that we deal with on this program.
0: Well, that's a really interesting thought. It's from the parallel universes that we're talking about with the multiverse, the accessibility is so limited that, the reason that quantum weirdness is so weird is because of this interaction of universe. But as soon as you get to a large scale, then things don't behave like quantum objects anymore. They behave classically. So large objects can't have this multiple universe access. However, it is on a probabilistic scale. It's very, very unlikely, but you can't absolutely say no.
1: What separates us from adjacent universes? How would you describe that separation?
0: There's no really good metaphor. I like to think of it as we are actually in all of them at some points, and these universes are splitting away from us. And when the universe is split away, we are carried along with one universe, and there's another copy of us that is carried away in another universe.
1: Hmm.
0: So
1: that is such a hard concept to swallow. It really is.
0: It is. And it's even though it really, if you accept this multiverse idea, it solves a lot of the puzzles of quantum mechanics. Lots and lots of scientists don't accept it, and they think it's just ridiculous. Lots of scientists nowadays do accept it, though. And it's a really very powerful idea, but it comes with a lot of philosophical baggage.
1: All right, so there could be a universe, this universe, where I die, but there could surely also be another universe where I do not die.
0: Absolutely. In some universes, you may be immortal. And one researcher, Max Tegmark, he's now at MIT, was devising this idea called quantum suicide to test whether there is such a thing as quantum immortality.
1: All right, how do you, short of putting the gun to your head, how do you test that?
0: I wouldn't recommend this for any of the audience at home, but the idea is, imagine you have a quantum revolver. That is, it's a truly quantum process, like a quantum decay. And 50% of the time when you pull the trigger, nothing happens. And 50% of the time, it shoots a bullet. So it's a quantum trigger. And you put it to your head, and you pull the trigger.
1: All right. Hold it right there.
0: Sure.
1: Hold it right there. That's a good place to hang everybody up. You've got this quantum revolver, and one chamber has a bullet, the next chamber doesn't, and you pull the trigger. When we get back from break, we'll find out what happens and how you prove there might be another universe, or maybe you don't. I'm Art Bell. It's kind of, I guess, the quantum equivalent of flatliners. Remember the movie Flatliners? The people, the college students who decided that they would induce a flatline to essentially prove that there was another, you know, life beyond life. So many people have come back with stories about going to the light and meeting their relatives and all the rest of it that they took the ultimate step in the movie. Not recommended at home, but they actually medically induced death and then brought themselves back or had their colleagues bring them back in order to prove there was something after life. Well, Charles Seif is talking about some sort of quantum suicide. More about all that as we pull the trigger in a moment. By the way, just very quickly before we pull the trigger, I've had a million emails from other Americans who have married Filipina gals, and well, there is something you can do, and I thought I would pass this along. You can go to, for example, DirecTV, a satellite provider, and they have what they call international service, which is absolutely amazing. We are able to receive the main Manila television networks, Philippine television networks, here on the desert. We get them just fine. In fact, reception may be a little better than it was in Manila. In addition to that, 101.9, our favorite FM station in Manila, also comes along with the deal. So we took a little Sea Crane FM transmitter, hooked it up to the TV audio, and even or the satellite receiver audio. So even when the TV is off, you can turn on radios around the house, and there's my wife's favorite radio station from Manila. What a world! And in this world, we're now going to pull the trigger. Charles, we've got this gun, one chamber with a real bullet and the other with a quantum bullet or nothing?
0: It's nothing. And there's a 50-50 chance. Every time you pull the trigger, there's a 50-50 chance that it goes off. And
1: right.
0: There's a 50-50 chance that it doesn't.
1: Right.
0: So imagine a brave soul sits and puts the gun to his head and pulls the trigger.
1: Mm-hmm.
0: This is a quantum gun, so it is like making a measurement on a Schrodinger cat. that the Schrodinger cat either lives or dies depending on the measurement. Similarly, the gun either goes off or doesn't depending on the measurement. Mm-hmm. In the multiverse idea, in one universe, the gun goes off, and in the other universe, it doesn't.
1: Doesn't. But so, from the perspective of the guy pulling the trigger, maybe the gun never goes off.
0: That's right. Every time he keeps pulling the trigger, and every time the universe splits. And in one universe, the one guy dies, and in the other universe, he survives. So,
1: Do not try this, folks. Do not try it.
0: Yeah, it keeps pulling and keeps pulling and keeps pulling, and after 10 tries, there's only a 1 in a 1,000 chance that it goes click, click, click, click, click, click, click. But that person in that one universe, which is safe, is sitting there and saying, hey, I'm still alive. I shouldn't be.
1: Right, right.
0: And so he'd be convinced, you know, this multiverse idea must be right because I'm in the universe, that it wasn't a problem. I mean, you can pull it 20 times, and there's a 1 in a million chance that the person survives. And in that universe where he's sitting there looking at that gun, it says, you know, this multiverse idea must be correct.
1: It went off.
0: Yeah.
1: It went off, and he just never knew it. He's now in another universe.
0: Yeah, for the unlucky people who had the gun go off, they don't matter since they don't have consciousness. They can't think.
1: Huh.
0: So the one thinking being is convinced that there's a multiverse. The only problem is he can't convince anyone that the multiverse idea is correct because the people in the other universes still survive. In most cases, the guy is lying there crumpled on the floor.
1: And so if he tried to convince somebody, he'd seem crazy.
0: Yeah. Yeah.
1: That brings up a question that Barbara in Hollywood asked. It's kind of crazy in itself, but could multiple personalities possibly be the result of multiple universes, places that are similar to ours, but where we're totally different personalities in each of them? And some of us tap into these parallel universes and others don't, and we look at them as crazy.
0: That's a really interesting idea. And in fact, some researchers actually think that there's a quantum nature to the brain. The reason that consciousness kind of seems to you have these ideas that are nebulous and all of a sudden gel is the idea that there is a quantum nature. That it's like every time you think that there's these quantum processes that collapse, like these Schrodinger's cats. I tend to think that those ideas are wrong, but serious researchers think that there is a quantum nature. And Sir Roger Penrose, for example, has floated this idea. I don't think he would go as far to say that multiple personalities are a function of this quantum process, but it's kind of fun to think about.
1: Well, if you go into a mental institution, Charles, there are people seeing things, talking to people and hearing voices that the rest of us don't hear. Now, I don't have a lot of exposure to that, but I do have a lot of exposure. You know, I'm a cat guy. I have cats.
0: Mm-hmm.
1: Three of them. Cats clearly see things that we don't. Now, maybe they're making them up in their little brains, but I can assure you they're seeing, or they think they're seeing, things that we do not see. Now, maybe their brains are operating. A lot of people talk about, when they talk about multiple universes, Charles, they talk about vibrational levels. Does that mean anything to you?
0: Vibrational levels is, you do have vibrational levels in quantum
1: string theory.
0: Yeah, and string theory. The idea is that something can vibrate only in certain frequencies that cause a standing wave. And because of this, you get a quantization that there's only certain allowable levels, and you have to jump between these levels if you're going to switch frequencies.
1: All right.
0: All right.
1: I'm going to try something out really weird on you. I didn't mean to interrupt you, but I want you to consider this.
0: Mm-hmm.
1: We now, in the last, I don't know how long, 20 years, 15 years, there's been finally just about a computer in almost every home.
0: Mm-hmm.
1: In my home, there are many many computers. Now, if you sit at a computer and for hours every day, you're exposing your eyes and your brain, therefore, to a certain refresh level. Whatever refresh level you've got your computer set at, you're exposing yourself to that. Now, this is a little way out there, but we had this big discussion about something called shadow people on this program. That it's kind of a silly term, perhaps, but these beings that people see kind of in their peripheral vision, you know, flitting little images of something rushing by that people can't quite make out, but they see it in their peripheral vision. Now, this is something that's come up in recent years since the use of computers. Is it possible that sitting in front of a computer with a different refresh level sort of tunes, I mean, for example, television. We know that some people can go into epileptic fits because of something shown on TV. So is it possible that hours and hours in front of a computer attunes your brain into some kind of different vibrational level?
0: I would think, actually, I mean, and this is a very this is a good point, because you know, different piece of equipment have different refresh rates and affect people in different ways. And
1: yes,
0: this epileptic thing that you mentioned, the TVs in Japan are much more vulnerable to causing seizures than the TVs in the United States, because they're tuned to a different frequency. So there's
1: exactly.
0: Definitely an effect there. Whether or not it tunes you, I'm not so sure. But being the skeptic, I would wager that there is a refresh level that our peripheral vision kind of reacts faster than our central vision. And so what happens is you get this effect sometimes with fluorescent lights also.
1: Yes, yes.
0: So if you look at the fluorescent light through the corner of your eye, you might see a flicker that you won't see when you're looking directly at it.
1: So idea why? What is it about our peripheral vision that is a little more sensitive to seeing something like that?
0: This is a pure guess, but I would assume that it has to do with the fact that our cells at different parts of the retina have a different refresh rate. It triggers and then refreshes and then triggers and then refreshes. And if the ones in the peripheral vision are faster than the ones centrally, and since peripheral vision doesn't give you much information other than motion, it makes sense to think that it would be a very fast reaction.
1: Boy, is that a bingo. So maybe it's just I don't know what to call it. Maybe it's just some natural oddity associated with peripheral vision, or maybe we actually are seeing something occasionally with peripheral vision that really is there in some sense that we don't see directly. I don't know if I'm making sense, but I know that I've had a million reports of people seeing these things.
0: Yeah, it certainly makes sense that different parts of your senses are sensitive to different things and see certain things. Like some people would hear a high-pitched tone because they have a certain part of their cochlea that is sensitive when others don't. So it's not out of the question that some people are sensitive to things that others aren't. I would tend to think it's a natural, just an effect of the peripheral vision, but having not seen them myself, I can't give you firsthand experience.
1: Well, it's just that if there really are parallel universes, Charles, it would explain so much of what I talk about on this program, whether it's a ghost or a shadow person or any of these other multitude of things that are here and then they're suddenly gone. UFO reports all over the place. My God, Chicago, just within the month or so, Charles, had a sighting of United Airlines people standing out on the tarmac looking up at something hovering above O'Hare's airport. And so these things, and then suddenly, gone. Now, in this world that we're in, with the current laws of physics, none of that works, but people keep seeing these things. So the only thing that I think can explain it is a parallel universe and things that occasionally perhaps come and go. Maybe in a parallel universe, there is a life form that is that much more advanced than we are, and they occasionally can make that transition. Possible?
0: It's possible. It's possible that it's in this universe, too. I mean, that if there is a very advanced civilization that has figured out how to manufacture and travel through wormholes, it's possible that they can travel here. Being the hard-headed skeptic, I want them to come out of their ship and shake hands with me before I believe it. And that's it's kind of a lame thing for it's not really a positive refutation of any sort other than saying I don't believe. But it is certainly not forbidden by the laws of physics for it to happen.
1: Hmm. Well, if there is another universe, or endless universes, then maybe we do get glimpses of them occasionally. Maybe something in time and space distorts a little bit, allowing a vision or an occasional transfer from one universe to the other?
0: It's in theory that you can actually, if you were able to dump the right amount of energy in a lot of energy in a small space, it could be that you basically open up another universe and you could possibly, with exotic matter, prop open the hole. So there are exotic ideas about doing that.
1: You're pretty confident, by the way, when they get this collider going, mm-hmm. and they, for example, create another universe, even though it would be a small, weak, I suppose, something, there's no real danger to any of that?
0: I'm fairly confident of that. Of course, there are people who think that a sufficiently energetic collider can destroy the universe. And one of the doomsday scenarios has to do with the zero-point energy, the vacuum state of the universe. The idea is that if you pour too much energy into a very small area, you affect the very nature of the universe and cause a transition, almost like a melting of ice, that changes how matter behaves, and this reaction would spread outward, destroying the entire universe. I think we're pretty safe because nature can do almost anything that we can do much better. There are such high-energy cosmic rays that they pack as much energy in an atom as a softball, a fastball.
1: Hmm.
0: I mean, that's a huge amount of power in such a small space. And these things are colliding into each other and colliding into the moon all the time. So I would think that if that hasn't caused the destruction of the universe, there's very little that we can do along those lines to destroy it.
1: By the way, speaking of the universe, you know, the child asks, how high is the sky? And we keep getting different answers to that question. During my lifetime, the universe has expanded by billions of years. It was thought to be, I can't remember, Charles, X number of billion years old when I was young. And I know that now it's been extended by several billion years just in my lifetime. Now, so we keep discovering pulsars and things further out, and it keeps getting bigger. So how can we make such an error about how old we are?
0: Yes, this was one of the issues, is that if you asked just a few years ago, people didn't know within several billion years how old the universe was. I mean, some would say 10 billion, some would say 15 billion.
1: Right.
0: That has changed dramatically in the past few years because of some really great experiments. Right now, we know that it's not 10 to 15 billion, but it's 13.7 billion, plus or minus 100 million or so.
1: And now, this is according right to the most distant object. We're measuring this by saying, okay, the most distant object we can see is such and such.
0: No, actually. We can get to within a billion light years or so of the a billion years. The oldest objects that we're seeing are in the billion light year old after the Big Bang range, if I recall correctly, maybe a little younger than that. But we look at the age of the universe by certain things, like the radiation that comes from shortly after the Big Bang, called the cosmic background radiation, which is in every area of the sky you see it. It's like there's these walls of fire that surround us in all directions. And we can look at those, that wall of fire, and in the patterns of that the fireball, we can see the properties of the early universe. And recently there was a satellite called MAP, WMAP, Wilkinson Microwave Anisotropy Probe, that's a mouthful, that you take a look at these bumps and wiggles in the fire, and you can tell how old the universe is. Similarly, if you look at exploding supernovae, and you look at how fast they're moving at different ages of the universe, you can see how fast the universe is expanding. And from that, you know how old the universe is, because we kind of know how big it is. So a whole bunch of measurements, all pointing in the same direction, give you a really nice firm range. And even 10 years ago, we wouldn't have been able to say that with any confidence.
1: So is the Earth also that same age?
0: The Earth, well, the atoms of the Earth are that same age, but the Earth itself is around 4.5 to 5 billion years old.
1: Much younger than the beginning of the universe.
0: Yes. Yes, indeed.
1: Huh. All right. Again, we're at a break point, so hold tight. Charles Seif is my guest, and he's got several books. We'll talk about his books, and if you're enjoying this, and I know that many of you are, you're going to enjoy his books, Decoding the Universe, Alpha and Omega, The Search for the Beginning and End of the Universe, and Zero, The Biography of a Dangerous Idea. I'm Art Bell. Good morning, everybody. I'm Art Bell. My guest is Charles Seif, and we're talking about the nature of the universe and universes. Mary Ann in Asheville, North Carolina, asks the right question for that song and maybe the moment. She asks, when universes split, and I am in more than one, how does this relate to my mind consciousness? Seems to me that entanglement would exist. Particles of me are entangled with particles of other me's. Is this true across the universe or dimensions? In a moment, we'll pose that question to Charles. Well, that's kind of a good question for the quantum entanglement information guy. In other words, are we entangled with other selves in other universes?
0: Yeah, that's dead on. In some sense, a way of thinking of entanglement is to think of two entangled objects as fundamentally the same object until something, a measurement, takes information away from them. So we are entangled with our other selves until some decision, some quantum measurement, causes those copies of the selves to split. So yes, that's absolutely dead on.
1: If that's true, then our actions are not all our own. We're being influenced by our other selves.
0: That our other selves are ourselves. That there in some sense is no distinction, that we are one and the same until something causes us to split off. And in a very real sense, I mean, can be thought of as the enemy of free will, because in some sense, in some universe, every action that is possible has been taken.
1: Prove that one, and lawyers will have a field day with it. I didn't do it. You know, it was some other me from some other universe that influenced me. I wouldn't have made that decision.
0: Yeah, that's absolutely right. And it's also a paradox. I mean, if you look back in time, the idea of time as this flowing whole gives a free will problem, because if you're able to kind of have this godlike eye and step back and see the entire evolution of the universe, then in some sense everything that is ever going to happen is visible and has happened. So every time slice, every moment that we're taking, it looks like we're taking action or have free will or are doing something. But we're not, in some sense.
1: I hate that idea.
0: Yeah.
1: I truly hate it. I want to think that I'm innovative, that I'm doing things that have not been done before, but I have this sick sense that you're right.
0: Yeah, it's a very depressing philosophy, and predestination is it's really kind of robs us of our humanity on some level.
1: Maybe you can explain this to me, Charles. I doubt it, but I'm going to present you with it, and I'm going to guarantee you that it's true.
0: Okay.
1: I've told this story before on the air, and I'm sorry I have to tell it again, but it was, you know, there are so few things like this that you can totally know are true in your life. I had one absolute, unquestioned case of precognition in my life. Precognition. Now, came home after doing an air show. I've been in radio all my life, so this was, you know, a couple decades ago, more than that even. And came home, had done my show, sat down, watched the evening news on TV. I lived in a little garden apartment in Santa Barbara.
0: Mm-hmm.
1: My car was parked outside. And the curtain was closed. Well, here I am concentrating on the evening news, and like ocean waves crashing over me, suddenly I knew someone was going to, my car was going to get hit. It was so strong that I got ticked off, and I said, this, damn it, this is ridiculous. And I went over there and opened the curtain and looked at my car. You know, it was, I had some sliding glass doors there, and my car was fine. And I, this is stupid. So I went, but I sat down, started watching the news again. Here it comes again, even stronger, like ocean waves, just washing over me. Somebody's going to hit your car. I said a word I can't repeat here, got up, went over, pulled the curtain open, looked at my car. Fine. But here comes this guy walking down the sidewalk going to the road. And he got in the car in front of mine, turned on the ignition, put it in reverse, and hit my car while I was watching. It freaked me out so badly, Charles, that I fell to my knees. I had enough composure and sense to stand up, open the sliding door, and said, and yelled out there, "Hey, I see you." He stopped. He stopped, and there was no real damage. It was no big deal. But there's no question about it, Charles. That was a case of precognition. I knew that was going to happen. Now, what does that say about the nature of the universe?
0: Well, I have absolutely no answer for you, as you probably guessed. The hard-headed skeptic in me would say that...
1: Ignore the hard-headed skeptic part of you for a moment. Mm-hmm. And make the assumption that what I just told you is absolutely true, which it is. And by the way, I've never had it since.
0: Mm-hmm.
1: I didn't invite it then. I didn't want it. It just happened. But just make the assumption that it's true. If it's true, what does it mean?
0: Well, I certainly believe that it is true. And I believe that you had this experience.
1: I did.
0: And if this is actually genuine precognition, then it is a something that is completely unknown to physics. And that...
1: Well, there's a lot that's not known to physics.
0: Absolutely. Absolutely there is. And I absolutely believe that you're telling the truth.
1: Oh, I am. But I mean, what does it mean? What does it mean? What does it mean about the nature of time and about the nature of our brains? And is there some answer perhaps in the world that you've been talking about, this quantum world?
0: It's hard to link that because the nature of information, there is this one-way valve to the universe, which allows information to flow from the past to the future, but not from the future to the past.
1: Uh-huh.
0: It's this thermodynamic element, the entropy, the idea that the universe is slouching towards disorder, and this is the same thing that makes the universe dissipate information. And it is an arrow that prevents things from moving backwards. So from the information theoretic point of view, there is no way, at least I could see, to get information from the future collecting in your brain, even theoretically. Of course, the skeptic...
1: Now, wait a minute. Mm-hmm. Go to Princeton now. Go to Princeton where 30 minutes before 9/11, things go bonkers. Mm-hmm. And 30 minutes before a lot of other events, things go bonkers. Now, I know that you question some of the some of the methods they're using, but again, put together with what I told you is true, and it really is true, was true. It really happened, Charles. So that if it's true, that does mean that information somehow mixes in with our consciousness and does flow from the future into, well, I guess for me, what would have been the present or really the past.
0: I mean, that's absolutely right. And if it were replicable and could be shown to happen in a controlled situation, then it would turn physics on its head. And I think that the it's been a long time since I've looked at the Pear papers, but my recollection is that there were some German laboratories that were trying to replicate the results and failed. I wouldn't want to.
1: Well, that doesn't surprise me.
0: Yeah, the issue is, can people? I mean, the role of science is that you have to convince the hardest headed skeptic. Just convince them beyond a reasonable doubt, because there are people who will not believe things until it hits them in the face. There are people who didn't believe that there was such a thing as quantum superposition or until it was shown in a laboratory.
1: Well, I can see why it's not reproducible. In other words, it had never happened to me before. It's never happened since. I don't expect it will ever happen again, though. Who knows? But I can promise you it was as real as a heart attack. Now, I didn't invite it. It wasn't. It's the damnedest thing, but it's absolutely real. So with the assumption that it's real, that does turn everything on its head. And maybe we ought to be turning it on its head, because if you just assume that absolutely that happened, it means what? It means information can flow in any direction and through time without respect to time.
0: That's correct. And it is violating the laws of the universe that seem to prevent things from moving backwards in time with information. So, yeah, absolutely. It would change everything. And let me say that there's stuff that is hard to replicate and has been on the fringes of physics and have been discovered to be real, like transient lunar phenomena with little kind of flashes on the moon. We're kind of...
1: Oh, yes. I've been getting a lot of people emailing me about flashes on the moon. You know something about that?
0: I know a little bit about it, and I know that the Clementine satellite, I believe it was the Clementine satellite, which Department of Defense satellite that was orbiting the moon, caught one. Caught one, saw a transient lunar phenomenon. And so people don't know exactly what it is, and I think the speculation that it has to do with a geologically active moon are incorrect, but there's flashes there that could be caused by meteor strikes or something. But it's there.
1: Well, people have been seeing it, and, you know, other people have been going poo-poo.
0: Yeah. Yeah,
1: because a satellite actually caught one. I didn't know that.
0: Yeah, yeah. They saw a, on one pass it wasn't there, and on the next pass it was there. So they really saw a change. And it was a puzzle. It is a puzzle. But, you know, if physicists who are listening to people who are observing, and occasionally you'd have an amateur astronomer saying, you know, there's something going on up there, it was very easy to poo-poo until there was something that had a sufficient kind of gravitas to impress people, even the skeptics. So it's the recording of a phenomenon or the time stamp and ability to show people. That's what's going to convince people. And, you know, it's there's lots of stuff which is out there that physics doesn't believe, which is true, I believe. It's just a matter of pinning it down, and it will be pinned down eventually.
1: Well, I mean, that's the way life goes. UFOs, as an example, I've had one very close encounter. If I had had a camera, I'd be world famous, I can assure you. I would have provided pictures that would stand everybody right on their head. But, of course, I didn't have a camera. And with regard to the story I told you, which is absolutely true, I have no way of proving it, and I have no way of repeating it. So as far as science is concerned, It didn't happen.
0: That's right. But you know, now that everyone has a camera in his or her pocket, thanks to cell phones, hopefully that era is changing.
1: Now, cell phone cameras are going to have to get a hell of a lot better before they're going to convince any scientist of anything.
0: That's
1: I mean, they're fairly good, but they're not good enough.

0: qualities which God knows by granting free will in this reality.
1: Yeah, as I said, I don't believe in a God, but I like to think of what would happen if you were God and were able to kind of abstract yourself from this multiverse. What would you see? And I think that a godlike observer wouldn't be able to tell the difference between our universe and the universe that are the universes that are separating from us. I don't think there's anything particularly special about this universe that is imbued with free will and the others are not. Again, this is all speculation. It's hard to know what an omnipotent being would see unless one's an omnipotent being.
0: Grace in Seattle, Washington asks, if we're quantum beings, then aren't we entangled with all of our ancestors?
1: In some sense, I guess that's true. If you think about just information-wise, you have bits and pieces of information in your genome from all of your ancestors. And not only from all of your ancestors, but from all of the primates that preceded you and all of the mammals that preceded those primates.
0: There you go.
1: So in some sense, you are the repository
0: of all of that.
1: Of everything. From the beginning of life to now.
0: All right. That depresses a lot of people. Bob in Redwood Valley, California says, if you buy into this multiverse thing, you have to hold that there is a universe for every single tiny difference that ever was or will be. You lose consequences. The idea destroys all reason for being.
1: That in some sense is the converse to the loss of free will. Absolutely. Everything is occurring and everything is happening and we're almost kind of along for the ride.
0: That's depressing.
1: It is. It's very depressing.
0: Do you embrace that? Do you believe that?
1: I like the multiverse theory because it explains so much. I have a hard time actually believing it. I'm actually leaning a little bit towards it, yes. it's hard to falsify it. So it's hard to show without a quantum suicide experiment one way or the other. So it's almost a philosophical choice. And so I'm a little hesitant to say that, yes, I believe it. But it really is attractive to me, actually, just because of the way it explains the quantum phenomena so beautifully.
0: You've never been tempted to put a few in a chamber and spin it?
1: No. Although, you know, maybe if I've got a terminal disease, quantum suicide might be my experiment.
0: And that's something. Okay, well, we're about to move to the audience. They've obviously got a million questions. All of this is really tantalizing and also really depressing because I honestly want to believe, and I'm sure in some sense you do too, that you have free will and that everything you're doing is spur of the moment and something you just thought of. And to think that everything that we're doing has all been done before, and as they say, there's nothing new under the sun, is just terribly depressing.
1: Yeah, it's vanity of vanities. That the loss of free will, I mean, what we pride ourselves on, and what even God in most philosophies grants us, is the ability to make choices. And if everything's been done, and not only is everything being done, but in another universe, everything is being done exactly in the same way, or exactly in the same way with a little change, it's inhuman. It really is.
0: Charles, only time for one quick question before the top of the hour, and it's a beaut. Is there any religion on Earth right now that is closer to what you believe than is Christianity?
1: Huh. That's a good question.
0: It is.
1: I would say I'd be closer to the either mystical Hinduism or perhaps Buddhism or perhaps even Taoism, the Eastern religions.

0: kind of whole are closer to my philosophy. But
1: that was exactly the answer that I expected. Hold tight, Charles. I thought you would say in the collection of whatever you said that one of them would be Buddhism, and several in the audience also thought so. Charles Seif is my guest. Coming back, we're going to begin taking your calls, and you can kind of judge the universe of where your question should be coming from. I'm Art Bell. Charles Seif is my guest, and we're going to turn him over to you in a moment. Aaron in Houston, Texas says, Art, when your wife passed, you thought you might die. I believe God was looking out for you when you met your new bride, but because of free will, you had the option to ignore her. You chose to live on. Now you have a child. Now you're happy. You made a choice. All true, except when my wife passed, I actively wanted to die. And for a long period of time, I actually wanted to die, if you can imagine that. And I am convinced, absolutely convinced, that had I not, had this not happened, had life not worked out the way it did for me, I would be dead now. So there you are. Life is a strange ride. So that tune was right on the money. In a moment, Charles Seif is all yours. Einstein called it spooky action at a distance. The things we talk about on this program and my own life and my own experience have made me ever so curious about the nature of our universe. And I think the scientists are on to it, but I don't think they've got it. I think they're a long way from it, Charles, as evidenced by the story I told you about the precognition. So it was just absolutely true, Charles. So someday they're going to bump into something that's going to turn it all on its ear. But that happens to science all the time, doesn't it?
0: It does. It does. I mean, it's the idea of a paradigm shift originated with a study about science, the idea that all of a sudden the bedrock is crumbling underneath you and you have to cling to something else and figure out what the framework of your universe is.
1: Hear, hear. I mean, it's almost every day and certainly every week that I read a story from the Associated Press or whoever that says scientists previously thought so-and-so, but now we have discovered that so-and-so. And so that's like a weekly event. Something entirely new that they just didn't believe could be true is suddenly true. Let's go to the phones and say, hello, Mike in Ithaca, New York. You're on with Charles Seif.
2: Hello, Art. Thank you so much for bringing Charles Seif on for 2 weeks in a row like that. I was so sorry when it was over last week.
1: Me too.
2: Glad for part two. Now, Dr. Seif, there are two things I wanted to ask you about. First, I wanted to take you to task slightly about the ant example, because it's a little bit more interesting than as you paint it. The ants are essentially reproducing themselves, the workers, and they don't care how they do it. If they had a Xerox machine that could copy them and it did it more efficiently than reproducing with their reproductive systems, they'd prefer it. So one way of looking at it is they're using their mother as a broodmare to make more copies of themselves, albeit fragmented in their relatives, namely the flying ants that are produced in a batch once a year in every ant colony. And you can test this against the view which you presented, because if the queen had her way and the workers were slaves, the sex weight ratio, that is the weight of females in the swarm as opposed to males, would be half that of the swarm. But if the workers had their way, the females would be three quarters by weight instead of one quarter, because ants are related to their sisters three times more than they are to their brothers, because the males come from unfertilized eggs. So they're sort of like half twins. And as a result of that, if the ants are manipulating the queen successfully, we can see this by measuring the sex weight ratio. And it turns out in ants that don't make slaves of other ant species, but they do all the grunt work. They dig tunnels, they feed the babies, they go out and hunt for insect meat, they get nectar, things like that. They milk aphids. All those ants have a sex weight ratio that indicates the workers run the show. And they are using the queen against her interest by making her produce a ratio of the kind they want. But in those species...
1: Oh, okay, well, let them respond.
2: In the slave species, it's the other way around. The ones that keep slaves, the queen wins. Okay.
0: That's really, really interesting. And I was unaware of that, actually. But I have to say that ants, as you have different lifestyles for different sorts of ants, and in any, I mean, the reason I used it, my version was actually obviously oversimplified, and part of the reason I brought it up was to show that the individual, the organism, is not necessarily what you should expect to be competing and surviving. It's really the information.
2: Your point is correct about their genes being parasites on the individual sometimes, or doing what's best for themselves at the expense. And some of these are of retrovirus origin.
0: Mm-hmm.
2: And this is very true, so you're quite correct in that.
1: Okay, yeah, now, you had something else, Carl?
2: Yes, I wanted to ask about something else. And this has to do, some people, because of what you say about parallel universes, some people are taking that idea and calling in a lot in 2001 about this. I think they called it the Nelson Mandela effect, that people could sometimes find themselves having switched with their counterpart in a parallel universe, and they'd find that the world was different than history said it was, and so on. And I was skeptical at the time, but since then, I found a childhood friend who everyone had told me had died. Everyone believed he had died, but he was well alive and still on the planet, surprised why so many people thought he had died. But what was strange is that he, his wife, and his two daughters appeared in duplicate. They were in identical corresponding apartments in two apartment blocks in the Bronx. They were next to each other, same floor, same apartment letter. Which they had the same names, their wives had the same names, but the daughters looked identical, they had the same names, same birthdays. The two daughters today work as police officers in the same precinct in the Bronx, and no one can tell them apart.
1: Okay, well, let's go to this. He said Nelson Mandela effect. That actually came from this program, Charles. A lot of people called, and I got a bunch of emails from people who were absolutely convinced that Nelson Mandela had died, and they had no recollection of Nelson Mandela running for office and leading his nation out of apartheid and all the rest of it. No recollection of that whatsoever. They thought he had passed away, and easily half the people thought that. We actually brought it up on the show, and there were arguments about it. It was incredible. What's up with that?
0: That's fascinating. I have no idea. I would tend to think that, you know, it's perhaps a reflection of the fact that we are so caught up in day-to-day existence that things pass us by. And so of course this is a lame excuse. But you know, I don't have a rational explanation. Again, the parallel universes idea is very, I mean, it's restricted to very small quantum objects. And so, you'd have to have a mechanism that is not understood for, say, having a leak over from one universe.
1: Well, that's the word I was going to use, leak. Is it possible that there's a kind of a leak that occurs from time to time from one universe to another, a universe where Nelson Mandela did pass away? And that somehow got fixed in people's memory or planted in people's memory.
0: Well, if you believe the multiverse, that there certainly is such a universe where Nelson Mandela passed away, and the communication between those universes, with the laws of physics that I am aware of, I don't see any way to do it. But again, it's limited. And so, if you were to have some sort of probably with you'd have to have something equivalent to a wormhole created out of exotic matter or out of a huge amount of energy, it may be that you could relink up these universes and transport things back and forth. So I wouldn't say no.
1: Maybe there's something a lot more subtle than a wormhole that allows information to cross every now and then. Wildcard line, Jim in Pennsylvania, you're on with Charles.
3: Charles, Art, good evening.
0: Good evening.
3: I have a kind of a religious question for you. Now, I understand, Charles, that you don't believe in God, so I'm going to ask this in the context of if God existed.
0: Mm-hmm.
3: And this goes something that Art was saying earlier about the scary aspect of the alternate universes. And what I want to know is, if God exists in an alternate universe, could God possibly be evil, or would God be exempt from the spooky action and always be a benevolent creator in all the universes?
0: That's a good question. It depends on whether you think the God is a creature of the universe or exists outside of it. If you see your God as embedded within the fabric of the universe that we're embedded in, every possible permutation of matter and energy, if God is created out of matter or energy or something like that, yes, there would have to be universes where God has different properties. If you see God as kind of sitting on top and external to this multiverse and kind of sitting outside and watching it from afar, there's no reason why you'd have to have different gods with different properties.
1: I have a question for you, a what-if question like his,
0: mm-hmm.
1: that I can ask, and that is, in our universe, with our laws of physics, if there is a God,
0: mm-hmm.
1: does there also have to be an evil force?
0: Well, it depends. I mean, the if you believe that there is an essence that is, I mean, created that is good, I would assume that, I mean, it would make sense, because there's all sorts of conservation laws for other things. I would assume that there would be a conservation law that you'd have an equal and opposite evil to cancel it out in the equations. But of course, this is not physical. I mean, this is all speculation.
1: But would that be consistent with our physics, I guess, is the question.
0: I would say if you have a infinite good, you'd have to have an infinite evil to cancel it out. But
1: thank you.
0: Yeah.
1: Thank you. That answers it. International Line, Toronto, Canada. Julia, you're on with Charles. Hi.
4: Yes, hi, Charles. Hi, Art. My question again is about the parallel universe. How do you explain an out-of-body experience in relation to the parallel universe? If we travel out-of-body, where do we go? And how do we keep in this universe and not overlap into the other universes?
1: I bet I can answer it for Charles. He doesn't believe in out-of-body experiences. Right, Charles?
0: That's true.
4: Oh. Okay, so what about the theory of walk-ins? How does that fit into the universe?
1: Doesn't believe in that either.
4: Really?
0: I'm actually not familiar with the theory of walk-ins.
1: He's not, but I can tell you he doesn't believe in it. He doesn't believe in any of the stuff that we discuss in great detail on this program because Julia, it's not repeatable. It's not provable. And there are people who can have... Okay, Julia, you have out-of-body experiences, right?
4: Yes.
1: Can you prove it?
4: No.
1: Until you can, Julia,
4: yeah.
1: People like Charles aren't going to believe it.
4: And also the theory of walk-ins, and what Sadat was supposed to be in a walk-in.
1: Mm-hmm. Same deal. I appreciate your call, but with all of these things we discuss and so many of us know are true, science is just not going to buy it until they can repeat it on a regularly scheduled basis.
0: It is a narrowing sort of thing. It's in some sense, science narrows one's mind.
1: Yes.
0: Because you can't accept things that other people accept without a certain level of proof. But at the same time, it gives you more confidence in what you know is absolutely true.
1: Can you understand the frustration, though, Charles, that these people, millions of them, have had these experiences that they know are true, and they may not be repeatable, they may not come on demand, but by God, they happened. And so they feel a frustration with scientists who say, well, they don't say anything, they laugh.
0: Well, I absolutely understand that, and there's certainly things that are going on that physicists and scientists don't accept that are true. I mean, there's no question about that. But science advances slowly, and
1: I'll say
0: things that are true will have their time, and science will come around. It just may not be fast.
1: That'll be our hope. Joe in Toronto, Canada, you're on with Charles Seif. Hi.
5: Hi, good evening, gentlemen. Oh, first of all, Art, I wanted to say I prayed for you, and I'm so glad that you have your life going in a short time.
1: Thank you.
5: It's wonderful. Anyhow, gentlemen, I believe in parallel universes. I really believe that in this. I believe in ultimately heaven. I believe, though, first of all, that you know, like, I can't afford to have children in this universe that I'm living right now. And so I can't snap into another one in my biological body. But I also, you know, like, you know, because I can't afford it because it's so expensive. It's not that I'm starving or anything, but I realize that it's
1: okay,
5: so expensive.
1: Okay, but your point is...
5: Yeah. And I notice you talk about sometimes about past Joes on your... It's me, because I was originally the person that you go to past Joes and that you talk about in your program. You know, like, I have three royals. Like, I live a very quiet life. But I have three royal stamps on my arms. My family came to North America and went to the U.S. and came to Canada. And, you know, so I believe that I am a prince.
1: You believe you're a prince. All right.
5: And
1: do you have a question for my guest?
5: Yes, I do. I'm wondering why he's... No, I'm a prince because I come from the Stuart Watson.
1: Okay,
5: himself.
1: I got that.
5: The question is... But also, I'd like to know why the gentleman talks about, like, a thermal, he talked about a thermal filtration somehow.
1: No, he didn't.
5: And he's trying to say that he's not able to experience, like, parallel universes.
1: Okay, nobody can experience parallel universes yet.
2: I would agree with that. Yeah, the parallel universe connections are quantum, and because they're quantum, they're small. And so there's no way to experience that as far as I know yet.
1: If there was ever a breakthrough, Charles, and we could suddenly interact with other universes, what do you suppose that would do to the structure of our little universe?
2: Oh, it would completely change what we could know. For example, we'd be able to see what was going on in the very center of a black hole, which is essentially a different universe that is inaccessible to us. We would know basically how the universe began. We would see the ultimate answers to the origins, and so a lot of the things that nature seems to not want us to know would be accessible to us.
1: And he'd know why he's got three stamps on his arm. Roger in St. George, Utah, you're on the air with Charles. Hi.
6: Yes, hi, thank you, Art. My message is, my question is for Charles. If you were living in one state, for instance, and you decided to move to another state, obviously in one of the parallel universes, you would have kept living in the previous state. Now, after a couple of years, if you decided to move back to that same house that you lived in before, would you be continuing the parallel universe that you left before, or would it be a completely third universe, and would those two universes be closer?
2: It would split off. It would be a different universe, but under certain circumstances, you can cause a fusing of universes that split. But these are called reversible processes, but they're, again, very small. In terms of distance, we're talking about another dimension. I'm not sure there's an easy way to measure distance between two of these sheets. In some sense, you've got an infinite bunch of things that are in places touching and in places separate. And if there is
1: you
2: a measure...
1: You can occasionally fuse universes? Is that what you said?
2: Yes, yes. If you have a process that splits a universe but it's reversible, then the universe fuses back together once it is reversed. And this can happen
1: like
2: on a quantum level.
1: Like moving back home. All right, Charles, hold tight. That's fascinating. Fusing universes. From the high desert, I'm Art Bell. Jerry in Rancho Santa Margarita, California, says, I don't see how your scientist, meaning Charles, can say he believes in parallel universes when he can't prove it. Yet he doesn't believe in God. Isn't that a personal contradiction in outlook on his part? In a moment, we'll ask that. Is that a terrible contradiction, Charles, in a way?
0: It's a really good point. And this is why I think that saying I believe in multiverses, or I'm leaning towards it, it's a matter of philosophy, not of science.
1: Okay, fair enough. You did say you're just leaning toward it. You didn't say you believe in it.
0: And even if I can say I believe it on some level, and it is not a scientific belief at this point. I think that it explains a lot, but it is something that without a quantum suicide experiment, I'd never be able to know.
1: Hmm.
0: So it is a leap of faith, and so if I were to say I think this is the way it is, that is a leap of faith, and just you have to be able to say that this is a leap of faith and this is not scientific.
1: One of my favorite movies was Contact. Is your mom still alive?
0: Yes, she is.
1: Uh-huh. You love your mom?
0: I do indeed.
1: Prove it.
0: Good point.
1: Let's go to Daniel in Texas. Hi, Dan.
7: Gentlemen, this is a great show. Maybe just a little bit too mind-expanding. I may not go to sleep tonight. Hopefully my question here is not quite as theoretical as you guys have been here. A couple hours back, you were talking about the possibility of a brain without a body.
1: Mm-hmm.
7: And my story basically is because of some very bad sciatica that I've had, a spinal cord stimulator implanted. And basically the way this thing works, it's a couple of probes that are installed in the middle of my back that lay against the spinal column. And there is an electrical impulse sent to these probes. And with this electrical impulse, I will feel tingling or different depending on what the input is at the time. Mm-hmm. Now, obviously, this is the nerve that's going from the brain down my left leg. And even though I'm feeling this in my left leg, there's nothing obviously going on except where the probes are touching my spinal column.
1: Mm-hmm.
7: Now, it doesn't take a great leap from there to figure out that you could go into the spinal cord at the brain and with some sort of supercomputer be able to have a variety of inputs into a brain that would sense, sensations whether they're there or not. And the way I feel that this could probably be proved is if I were in some sort of accident and my leg was actually severed off, the spinal cord stimulator would still be telling my brain that there is tingling and stuff going on in my leg, even though my leg doesn't even exist.
1: Yeah, but you couldn't walk.
7: I couldn't walk, but that doesn't mean my brain wouldn't.
1: Well, wouldn't that be terribly dangerous? In other words, your brain would say there's a leg there, but when you went to walk with that leg, you'd fall down.
7: Yes, but
1: I see your point, though. Your point is well taken, and he's right. In other words, a proper computer could be telling the brain that the whole body was there, and you could literally have that experience, Charles?
0: Absolutely. And, in fact, I mean, the computational elements of your brain are processing these signals and coming up with the idea that your leg is there, even when it's not. In fact, this happens all the time. It's called phantom leg pain or phantom limb pain, where, in fact, if some people who have lost their limbs in a trauma sometimes feel that that limb is still there.
1: So with a decent enough computer and the right circumstance, a human being could be only a brain kept alive biologically and fed this different world, sort of a, in other words, living in Star Trek's holodeck, living in a world generated by a computer, yes?
0: Yes, it's absolutely possible. And in fact, some scientists say that this is what is likely to be, that we are actually in a simulation. And so this becomes simulations within simulations within simulations, and you get lost.
1: Alan in New York, you're on with Charles.
8: Oh, good evening, gentlemen. Charles, just have a couple of things to run by real quick to augment some of the things that you mentioned. Earlier when you were on, I think during the beginning of the interview, you were talking about some of the particle accelerator tests creating miniature black holes.
0: Mm-hmm.
8: Those kind of turning into other universes, and it kind of going on and on and on for, you know, almost into infinity. And I say almost into infinity because it actually can't go into infinity, because if you try to take an electron and shrink and have this cascading effect of distances going down to infinity and try to move that electron, you'd have to move information that goes into infinity, and the coordinates could never change because of this infinite distance. So there would be, there's like an infinite span that you can go and set up different standing waves, but I wouldn't say it's infinite. It's almost like you could, like a fractal that has an end extending from some upper level to a finite point, but in a very vast distance. Another thing would be when Art mentioned his story about his precognition, which I've heard many times, and I totally believe him. If you look at our consciousness based on matter using charges, are the basis of light. Light, the physicist James Clerk Maxwell showed in the late 1800s, is created by an electric field generating a magnetic field, which generates an electric or another electric field, and this happens at the most efficient rate possible, which is the speed of light. And so if our brain is operating on charges, there's a real possibility for some quantum effects to occur, and quantum uncertainty would necessitate not only energy or spatial coordinate improbabilities or probabilities, but also temporal ones. So
1: yeah, but that information would have had to have moved to me at faster than the speed of light to eclipse time, wouldn't it?
8: And this is where I'm trying to kind of bring in relativity and quantum uncertainty, because we could be chugging along at a perceived rate of time, but there could be other parts of us that are not going at that same rate of time, have their reaction, change their state, and then because information has changed in space there, even the warping of space alone will cause some type of effect back into the past.
0: Yeah, well, the second point first is that you're absolutely right that consciousness is electrical on a fundamental level, and there are virtual photons flitting around in our heads all the time. And the question is, could that lead to a quantum effect? I actually mentioned Max Tegmark before with the quantum suicide. The same researcher has done some calculations to figure out can the brain be quantum? And he looks at the temperature of the brain, and he looks at its environment. And it turns out that the hotter and wetter and messier something is, the shorter the quantum effects last.
1: Really?
0: So it turns out that the brain, which is hot, I mean, it's 37 degrees Celsius, it's messy, it's interacting with all sorts of stuff. The quantum effect is very, very, very short-lived, and it's shorter than microseconds. And that, since our neural impulses are working on milliseconds and maybe a little bit shorter, there's no way that consciousness has a quantum component. And he published this paper in, I think, 2000 in one of the physics journals. So I think it's a pretty compelling argument. You're absolutely right that it raises the question, is there a quantum component to the brain? It turns out, at least according to what we know physically, that no, there is no quantum component. But it's a really...
1: But if what happened to me is real, then there is. Well, or has to be.
0: Well, there are other explanations, but if what you have been seeing is true precognition, then, well, there is something that is, information is coming to you from the future, and I don't think you can explain that with quantum mechanics. It would probably have to be something even beyond quantum mechanics that you'd explain it with.
1: All right. Mike in Ohio, you're on with Charles Seif.
9: Good evening, Art and Charles.
0: Good evening.
9: You know, Art, the anesthesiologist you had on talking about how he feels the quantum effects account for that capability, he'd have been a really good guest to compliment Charles some evening just talking about the nature of being awake.
1: Perhaps so, yes.
9: Just two questions quickly. Is there a difference between awareness versus consciousness? And the fun question is, since nobody can prove they've contacted other dimensions. Charles, do you think it would be possible to create a device like the one depicted in Natalie Wood's last movie, Brainstorm, that could record our internal experiences in color to show science proof of dimensional communication as depicted in the movies Contacted and the end of 2001 and Flatliners?
0: Well, second question first. I think that the idea of recording our experiences, I don't see any reason why not. It is possible that perhaps with sufficient technology, you can even stick electrodes in or contacts that record all of our electrical impulses mm-hmm. and process it, and someone else can read it out and experience what we're experiencing. I don't see any barrier to that. However, if there's a trans-dimensional experience, I don't see any particular reason why that experience would have to interact with the brain. If it is coming from a dimension that is beyond the reach of instrumentation, then perhaps the instruments that we have to read brain activity wouldn't read that either.
1: And then he said awareness versus consciousness. Now, to me, awareness is consciousness. Or consciousness is awareness, self-awareness. I don't know if there's a versus there, or can there be?
0: I'm not sure. I don't think that consciousness is actually terribly well-defined. I think part of the problem that scientists have when studying consciousness is they don't really know what it is. But I think that most scientists think that awareness is at least a component of consciousness, that self-awareness is at least the first sign of being conscious.
1: Okay. Robin in Boulder, Colorado, you're on with Charles.
10: Hi. Thanks for taking my call. Hi, Art.
1: Sure.
10: And I have a question for your guest. it's regarding black holes. I saw part, unfortunately not the entire show that was on tonight in our area, The Hawking Paradox. And one of the points they were making is that it was said that black holes eventually disappear because they just get smaller and smaller, and I guess they just wink out. But then there's the law of, what is it, conservation of matter and energy or something like that, that nothing ever goes out of existence. And yet, if a black hole were to pass from existence, it would certainly take a lot with it. But what I'm wondering is if it's possible that it's a bottleneck, actually, not really disappearing, but exploding out into a parallel universe or some other realm as a supernova or a Big Bang or something like that, and not actually disappearing from existence. I wondered what you thought about that.
0: You're absolutely touching upon the subjects that Stephen Hawking was himself struggling with.
10: Okay, well, I wish I could have watched the whole show.
0: It's a really interesting question because Stephen Hawking thought that, you know, black holes swallow information, they eventually disappear, so they must be destroying information or passing them somewhere, whereas John Preskill and some other physicists said, no, in fact, the black hole isn't really destroying information, but it must be releasing it somehow into this universe. And this was the source of that famous bet that was settled a couple of years ago, where Hawking conceded defeat. He conceded that, you know, black holes don't actually pass information to other universes or take them away from our universe, that in fact it must be spit back out somehow. So that is, most scientists believe that it is not possible. But in fact, I mean, that was an open question. It really still is an open question to some extent. But so you've gotten your fingers around a very, very profound question.
1: All right. Wildcard line, Mayumi, that sounds Japanese, in Sacramento. Yes. You're on the air.
11: Hi, what an honor. Thank you for the show. I have a question about, do you feel that certain animals are better equipped to sense the vibration of the universe than us, due to our, you know, we're limited to our five senses, and that's how we, you know.
1: No, it's a really cool question. I kind of brought it up earlier with the thing about the cat seeing things that we don't see. Do we know, Charles, how what the range of, for example, vision and sound is. I'll give you an example. I had a cat sleeping behind my my monitor here a little while ago for the first 2 hours of the program. I went out into the other room, way at the other side of the house, and fed the other two cats a treat. Now, the smallest sounds you can imagine, the crunching of a little cat treat, was heard by this cat behind the monitor all the way across the house, and it came running in for its share. So do we really know how good the senses are in other animals?
0: We know to a large extent how good the senses we know about are. That, I mean, we know the frequency range of people, of cats, of dogs. We know how well they see, what colors they see. But there's some that, I mean, some that are so foreign to us, like sharks feel electric potential, and some bats and dolphins can sense sound on a level that they make visual pictures out of sound that we're only understand on a rudimentary level.
1: Exactly.
0: So there's lots of stuff we don't get. So I would say that, you know, I don't believe that there's kind of messages from the universe that can be picked up, but I wouldn't say that we know everything about how sensitive animals are to various things. I mean, there's plenty of, we keep discovering different senses that we were unaware of, so there's plenty left to discover.
1: All right, listen, I don't want to let time get away, which it's going very quickly, without promoting your books. Anybody who's enjoyed now the second weekend of having you on the air has got to take a look at your books. Your latest book is which?
0: Decoding the Universe, and it's about to come out in paperback.
1: About to come out in paperback. Okay, so it's hardback now. Paperback within...
0: 5 days, 6 days.
1: Really?
0: Yes.
1: And all your books are still available at Amazon, I presume?
0: That's correct, yes.
1: That would be Decoding the Universe in paperback soon. Hardback now, I guess?
0: That's correct. And that's the one about parallel universes and information.
1: Alpha and Omega, the search for the beginning and end of the universe, and Zero, the biography of a dangerous idea. So you might want to hop on any of those you can find, folks. Right now, Marlana, I guess it is, in Toronto.
12: Oh, hi, Art.
1: Hi.
12: I'm wondering if your guest could answer a question for me. Much like you, I have had several times where I knew something was going to happen. Once I told my boyfriend about it in the morning, and it happened that afternoon. The second time was more serious. I told a friend we were supposed to go to Oakville, and I told her if we're coming back, if we come along the highway this way, a car is going to hit us. So anyway, she boohooed it. We went. We're coming back. As we're getting to the exit before the one we should take, I said, I think we should go off at the Lakeshore exit because, remember what I said, there's going to be something up ahead and we're going to have somebody hit us. She said, oh, no, Marlena, that's your imagination.
1: Okay, we're out of time. It happened?
12: Uh-oh. Oh, no.
1: It happened?
12: It did happen, except we watched the car coming to hit us. We called for God to put a wall up, and that car actually stopped 1 foot from us, and it went sideways while there was a car in front of us on fire.
1: All right. I've got to hold it there because we're utterly out of time. But, Charles, that kind of thing really does happen. Charles, we're out of time. We'll do another program. Thank you.
0: Thank you so much.
1: I'm controlled by the clock. I got to go. Good night, Charles. Good night, everybody. Thank you for yet another absolutely wonderful show. And we'll hope this young lady, whose voice you're hearing right now, will get her magic blue bus back with Crystal's voice.
13: You see,
1: good night, all.
13: Boundary dissolution is what is needed here. Boundary dissolution of all type. Our separateness is an illusion. There is a kind of human bedrock. That's why I think that the world sweep toward democracy is far more than simply a political trend. Democracy is not exactly a style of government per se or exclusively. Democracy is something, is a biological institution of some sort, because there is no theory, there is no abstraction, there is no ideology. I mean, democracy is as close as you can get to anarchy and still have any theory of organization at all. You know, I wrote a book which is around and about called The Archaic Revival. And that's why my belief in the Archaic Revival is what brings me out to events like this. I mean, I think the term New Age and some of these other terms are pretty trivializing and basically designed by the mavens of marketing to draw you in. But there is an impulse throughout the 20th century in Freudianism, in abstract expressionism, in Dada, psychotherapy, sexual permissiveness, psychedelic experimentation, jazz, rock and roll. These are all facets of an impulse toward the archaic, toward the primitive, the non-straight, the anti-bow tie, the wish to blow up the staid world created by the fine ladies and gentlemen of the 19th century with their Christer ethics and their long dresses and all of that business. There is an impulse toward the archaic. This is very healthy. This is what happens when a society seeks to revivify itself. When the medieval world exploded in the face of the Italian city-states and the new classes that were emerging, they reinvented classicism. It was actually the second time classicism had been rediscovered. It was also trotted out by the Arabs in the 9th century when they needed a stabilizing metaphor for the Umayyad Caliphate and those civilizations. Now, in the 20th century, we can't go back to ancient Greece and Rome or Babylon. And in a sense, the New Age, I think, is an effort to go back to a kind of a Minoan / Egyptian world, which never existed except perhaps in the minds of certain menopausal theosophists. But the impulse is laudable, however screwy the results. But I think we have to reach further back, that all of history is what our urtext, the Bible, tells us it is. It's a confusion, a kind of punishment, a wandering in the wilderness, and that where we really want to be is naked, singing in the rainforest, stoned and exalted, one with the souls of the ancestors, one with the Gaian spirit of the planet. And I don't mean to imply that psychedelics simply act negatively, dissolving ego, dissolving social constructs, dissolving programming and neurosis. That's all true. But what is left when all this dissolving has taken place is not simply a tabula rasa, a clean slate. What is left is what we forgot, what we have been so long away from, which is a connection into the reality of the Gaian mind. The great news that all shamanism can attest to and is built on is the news that there is a sentient, minded, caring entity that surrounds and holds the planet in its hands, in its heart, and beyond comprehending. I mean, call it Gaia, call it God, call it the spirit of nature. It doesn't matter what you call it. It transcends the rational apprehension of higher primates. And yet it is there. We know that our own peculiar form of self-reflection emerged in just a couple of million years out of animal organization. Well, what we don't know is how many other forms of mind there are possible. And how many times in the 2 billion year history of life on this planet intelligence has been able to shed the dark chrysalis of matter and launch itself into nearby dimensions in which it finds completion and happiness. And I think that this is the great news that informs the shamanic religions, that we are not alone. And that the other that we can make our way toward is not, you know, a galactarian intelligence from Beta Reticuli that is part machine symbiote, part banana slug, or something like that. That the coherent-minded entity that we make our way toward is actually a reflection of what is best in our hearts, that we carry in ourselves the seed of this thing, and that we are like the guy in the story of the prodigal son. We have fallen into history, and out of this misfortune, out of this experience, we can make gold if we return to the fold of the ancestors. If we can somehow take what we've learned from history and fold it back into the experience of being truly human. And this is the challenge. And it faces us on the political level, issues such as, you know, all kinds of community issues, such as racism and sexism and classism. These are community issues. And then issues between the human community and the planet. Our inability, you see, to emotionally connect with the consequences of what we're doing. I mean, we as a species present a perfect picture of pathology because what real psychotic behavior is behavior that one cannot emotionally connect with the consequences of what is being done. And when you realize that we are literally looting the cradle of future human life, that we have decided that we are not simply transient occupiers of this domain, but that it is ours to trash, to use up, to do with as we wish, leaving nothing for the future, then you realize the depth of our need for immediate and widespread therapeutic, indeed pharmacological, intervention on our state of mind, because we have wandered from anything like real human values. And the reason psychedelics are so threatening in this society is because they immediately throw into high relief the internal contradictions of the dominator's style of doing business. And this is what must happen. The momentum toward catastrophe, built up over centuries, is immense. The only antidote to that that I have seen, extrapolating from what I've seen it do to single individuals, are the shamanic hallucinogens. Because when you cut right to the bone, what has to happen is we must change our minds. If we don't change our minds, we're going to go down with this self-generated Titanic called Western civilization. And we have the power to change our minds, but it won't come from hortatory preaching. If that would work, then we would have turned the bend at the Sermon on the Mount. But as it is, I think we turned the bend sometime in the 20th century, either when Albert Hoffman invented LSD, or Gordon Wasson found the mushrooms of Oaxaca, or Richard Schultes brought back news of ayahuasca from the Amazon basin. You see, we have to humble ourselves. We have to give up the Titanic, ego-driven idea that we can do it by ourselves, as religions and yogins and all that beady-eyed crowd are into promising. The first step on the path of real self-transformation is the admission that you must humble yourself so thoroughly that you need to form a pact with an organism that begins its life in a mound of manure. You know, it's a true alchemical journey. You return to the dross, and out of that which everyone has rejected, literally the compost of being, you find the jewel, and the jewel can be grown, cultivated, brought to fruition, internalized, globalized, shared to create a transforming option that does honor to a human experiment that has been going on far too many millennia for us to fumble the golden opportunity away. Is there anybody who's burning with their own agenda that, oh, here's a burning person, yes.
14: I had an experience about 3 years ago now, maybe 4 years ago, where I was on a hallucinogenic, and I had a feeling that I was talking to some people, and they were telling me that when we leave this planet, we become stars. And I'm just wondering, what have you got any more on the outer space connection?
13: Well, I mean, I think, you know, I mean, it's funny for me to be talking at a place like this because I am actually a rationalist. It's simply that my experience has been very, very peculiar, and I thank God for it because I think most rationalists actually live lives which reinforce their rationalism, maybe because they don't poke around enough in the edges of things. I mean, you know, we have orthodox ideology, I don't know what it is now, free markets, democracy, and physics or something, and then you press out a little bit to the fringes and you discover that reality is not only not as you supposed it to be, but it's not like anybody supposed it to be. The maps we have are largely based on conjecture and naive hope. The hope that there's nobody hiding in the woods, the hope that there's nobody waiting behind the hill. When I first started taking psychedelics, it all ran pretty much according to Hoyle, LSD. It seemed like a tremendous tool for insight into the structure of the personality, kind of high-powered, turbocharged, self-directed psychotherapy, you know, which is certainly useful, illuminating, but doesn't violate the laws of physics or threaten the foundations of Western science and philosophy. What has interested me and become the focus of my personal life, I guess, are these tryptamine hallucinogens, DMT, psilocybin, and then ayahuasca, which is simply a strategy for making DMT orally active. And, you know, one could accept, I think, insights into one's upbringing, insights into the structure of philosophy or mathematics or something like that. But what is hard to accept are, you called them gibberish people. I call them self-transforming elf machines, or tykes, or fairies. And to my mind, this is confounding. This is no mere extension of the models of the psyche that we inherit from Freud and Jung. It begins to look as though that, you know, the mind is not even in the brain. There's some kind of extended landscape of possibility, and I speak as somebody who's been there, who's seen this stuff, but who doesn't, I don't have an agenda. In a sense, I'm sort of chicken shit because the motivation for my public career is to get a whole bunch of people to march with me in there to check again because, you know, well, I talk in the book I wrote for Bantam, Food of the Gods, about DMT, because I think it's, in a sense, the case where all the issues are most intensely brought together. It's a naturally occurring neurotransmitter, endogenous in the human brain. It also is very fast acting. It clears your system very quickly. Not only clears your system, but leaves no trace whatsoever. You can't even feel that you have done some kind of substance a half hour after you do this stuff. Nevertheless, the content of the experience itself is absolutely paradigm challenging. And the chief reason is because there are these entities in there. And on psilocybin, you hear them. they speak to you, what you were describing. It's almost as though this is some kind of a mandala of pharmacological approaches to the mystery, and DMT lands you right in the center of the bullseye. I mean, 30 seconds after smoking DMT, you confront these things, which look like, I mean, it's very hard to force language into these dimensions and then bring it back. But what they look like to me is

extreme, down, dreary Western approach. These things do not require belief to sustain their existence. You may doubt, you may deny, and yet there they are. And they, it's not some kind of neutral panorama like window shopping. It's an encounter. It's a situation in which you see them, they see you, and the relationship between you and them is very rapidly evolving. They seem to have been waiting. And the impression I get is, well, it's not an impression I get, it's what they say. They say, "Here you are again. How wonderful." It's not exactly in English, you understand. And they have, they're not made of matter. The question is, what is the ontos of these things? What is their exact ontological status? And as far as I can tell, they're made of language. They are not composed of DNA, sinew, tissue, and blood. They're composed of syntax. They are like self-articulating sentences or language that has no requirement for a speaker. It is its own self-generating system of meaning. And the immediate impression you have is, if you're a sane person, is, my God, what is this? And then, is it okay? Am I, number one, am I still alive? And you check through, take a quick inventory. Breathing, normal. Blood pressure, normal. Heart, normal. But what you're seeing is a complete replacement of the ordinary world. And these things, which are not enough like elves, gnomes, and fairies. It's almost as though, you would look to folklore to provide evidence for the existence of these things, but the elves, gnomes, and fairies of folklore are a little too predictable, a little too humanoid, a little too Disney-esque for what you're dealing with. These things actually appear to be as alien a form of life as it would be possible for a human being to imagine and still cognize that it's alien intelligence at all. And they are performing an extraordinary activity in that place, which is they possess a language that can be seen with the eyes. And this is fascinating to me. I really think that there's something to be learned here. This is what they want you to learn. They come forward, they utter statements, which, remember, you don't hear with your ear, but which you see as condensed sculptural objects, which are like Fabergé eggs or beautifully tooled machines of glass, shell, and crystal, except these things are in motion. They're opening up in front of you, and they're pressing in. There's a kind of frantic intensity to this kind of an encounter. It's like a Bugs Bunny cartoon running backwards at twice normal speed. I mean, stuff is just flying all over. And they're saying, don't abandon yourself to amazement. Don't just go gaga with disbelief. Try and focus on what we're doing. And then if you are able, even moderately, to focus on what they're doing is they're offering you these objects. And they're saying, look at this.

0: 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Tonight, featuring Coast to Coast AM from August 22nd, 1995.
1: From the high desert and the great American Southwest. Pretty neat place for a network, actually, to originate from. I bid you all good morning, good evening. Welcome to another edition of the best in live overnight talk radio, the largest as well, where you never know what is going to happen.

0: never know what is going to happen. And that goes for tonight, once again. All right. Welcome. I'm Art Bell. The hurricane season is heating up. This just came off Reuters. Check this out. It's going to be a quickening kind of night, I can tell you. The already busy Atlantic hurricane season got even busier Tuesday. Tropical storm, get this one, Humberto, and two new tropical depressions, I said two new ones, are brewing in the Atlantic. The National Hurricane Center says Humberto, with winds near 65 miles an hour, will probably turn into a hurricane Wednesday. That storm off the coast of the Cape Verde Islands in the western Atlantic, about 1,100 miles east of Humberto, an unnamed tropical depression has formed east of the Lesser Antilles. Forecasters expect that depression to strengthen, possibly becoming a tropical storm named Iris by Wednesday. Another tropical depression is swirling off the Andros Islands in the Bahamas. Forecasters say it could dump heavy rains on southern Florida. Now, I told you it was going to be a big... So have a lot of people. Told you the hurricane season was going to be fierce this year. And so far, they're right on the money. And it's just beginning. I mean, this is the opening chorus, folks. Of what? Well, I knew about this story yesterday, but I really didn't want to comment on it until today, because I wanted to be sure I had the details correctly, and they were a little unsure yesterday, but they're not unsure today. It began with a late-night traffic accident in Detroit. And it ended, incredibly, with a woman jumping to her death from a bridge over the Detroit River. While dozens, now get this, dozens of people stood by and hooted and hollered and cheered. Now, it was about 3 o'clock in the morning, as I said, on a bridge over the Detroit River. Witnesses say they saw a 33-year-old young black lady, Aletha Word, drive her car into another car, in other words, an accident. The other car contained three young guys. Angry, one of them took a crowbar and smashed all her windshields in. They dragged her from the car and ripped most of her clothes off during the scuffle. 30 to 40 people watched all of this and cheered and called for her, in fact, chanted for her to jump from the bridge. She did. Of all the people there, as many as 40, two of them, at this late stage, decided to try to save her, jumped in, tried, but she was dead. The driver of the car, 20-year-old man, has been charged with second-degree murder. Her mother's comment, the mother of the dead young girl, said, "You know, I wouldn't treat a dog that way." Even NBC yesterday said the story stands as more for what it says about our society. And what does it say? 30 or 40 people watched the attack on this young lady, watched the clothes ripped from her, watched her terrorized, and as they watched, cheered for her to jump. Now, I don't even know what to ask about this. In Detroit, there are 500 murders a year, give or take a few. I guess I would first ask, should they, the 30 or 40 people that chanted for her to jump and cheered when she did, Should they be charged with something? Now, you can't tell me, you can't tell me that this doesn't mean something profound and sad and hard to even discuss about our society. When have you ever heard of such a thing before? I don't know what to say about it. I'll let you say it. I wonder whether these 30 or 40 onlookers and cheerers ought to be charged with. I don't know what they'd be charged with. You know, inhuman behavior. I don't think that puts you behind bars. Maybe it ought to. Maybe it doesn't matter anymore. Maybe the price of life has fallen faster than the American dollar, and there's just nothing we can do about it. It is the end. If not the end, then certainly the warning bells of the end. In Rwanda, some more bells chiming, same type. Remember the horror last year in Rwanda? The hundreds of thousands who died, macheted to death, then more than a million that fled Rwanda to Zaire. The thousands who died there now, guess what? Zaire has set the whole thing off again. They are kicking out the Rwandan refugees. In fact, they're doing it at gunpoint. The Zaire government is forcing hundreds of thousands of refugees to go home at gunpoint. They will simply no longer tolerate their presence in Zaire. A year ago, over a million crossed the border to escape the brutal civil war. The Zaire army, as it is pushing these poor refugees along, is in the process burning, beating, raping, looting, whipping. The United Nations has been told to not interfere. They are there. They are watching all of this go on, and they are supplying water when they can to the refugees. That is the totality, apparently, of the ability of the UN to do anything about anything. As usual, they're not able to accomplish a damn thing. Iraq. I thought so. Today, Defense Secretary Perry said, quote, there is no evidence that Iraq is preparing to invade its neighbors, end quote. Well, that's pretty plain. No evidence Iraq is preparing to invade its... this story felt wrong to me. But we sent yet another, I believe, 1,300 troops just dispatched to Kuwait. Something is up. Something felt wrong with this story. What are we doing? Obviously, we're pushing Saddam and cooking a little bit of the... of what's fed to the American press. And when I heard that story, it felt a little bit cooked, and I told you so. O.J. Simpson. There was a threat yesterday by the judge to throw television out of the courtroom again. The judge thought the lawyers were playing to the cameras, which, of course, they are. There will be a ruling on the tapes, the incredible Furman tapes, next week. It's beginning to get dangerous. Racial tensions are growing. If cameras were pulled, would you cheer or cry? And with regard to the Furman tapes, isn't this process of slow leakage very, very dangerous to Los Angeles and its environs? Again, Reuters, OJ expert finds mystery prints. A forensic scientist has testified that he's found, get this, a second set of footprints at the scene where O.J. Simpson's ex-wife and her friend Ron Goldman were murdered. Dr. Henry Lee said the prints could not have been made by the shoes prosecutors said Simpson was wearing when he allegedly committed the murders. He also said the mystery prints could not have been made by Goldman's boots. He'll be back on the witness stand when they resume this debacle on Wednesday. And this comment, hi Art, love the show. By the way, this one will get you. As the wife of an ex-wife, I guess this is, of an LAPD officer, I can tell you my opinion of the whole O.J. Simpson, Mark Furman mess. I believe O.J. did it, and he will get off because of sloppy and or questionable work by LAPD, the coroner's office, crime lab, and prosecution. As for Furman, I know his racism was not only tolerated by the LAPD, but sponsored, fostered, and supported by it. Any officer who bucks the status quo won't be able to wear enough bulletproof vests. He or she will pay, most likely with his or her life. I can't hate or outright condemn my ex-husband or his fellow officers, because I've seen how each one goes to war every day, as long as they last. Imagine fighting in Vietnam or Kuwait for 20 years. Those who do make it to retirement have totally altered outlooks than those of us who lead civilian lives. And let us civilians not forget that there is a vast population out there that feels no compunction to abide by the same laws we automatically obey. We are perceived as holders of the goods they want, and the police are perceived as the enemy. I'm a civil servant, too, but not expected to put my life on the line every day for everybody else. The officers are expected to do that. Even their most vocal critics expect total sacrifice on the part of the police, with just one 911 phone call, no matter what circumstances led to the call. What's the solution? I have no idea. I find it a pity, though, that Nicole Brown and Ron Goldman had to die like they did to bring this mess to light. Now I bet O.J. gets his kids back. There's no justice here on earth. Maybe when O.J. meets his maker. In America, latest survey says 80% of American parents want their children to get a college education, but only 30% think they'll ever be able to afford it. Death and Texas. I said Texas, not taxes. That was an NBC story, and I'm trying to calculate my attitude about this. It is a story down there in Texas that you Texans can help out with. It involves a young model and an old, now dead, billionaire. He was 89-year-old J. Howard Marshall, an oil tycoon worth an estimated $1 billion, with a B, $1 billion. She is 26 years of age, a model, very good-looking, an actress. She apparently had a five-year courtship with our billionaire, an 11-month marriage, during which time she was given, $1 million in jewelry, a $50,000 a month expense account, and after an 11-month marriage, he up and died. Now, apparently, the billionaire's son, by a previous marriage, somehow got hold of power of attorney and has cut her off. And so he now, I guess, controls the money. The attorneys are going back and forth on it. But I don't even care about any of that. Here's what I've got to say. It will sound sexist, and who cares? If I was a billionaire, and I was 89 years old, 89, mind you, and I wanted a 26-year-old, and she wanted me, well, let me put it this way. My attitude is, good on you, you know? I mean, if he wanted to go out and get himself a 26-year-old and court her and give her diamonds and all the rest of it and marry her and, who knows, maybe bed her, well, then more power to him, you know? I mean, it was his life, his money, and he had a right to do what he did. So that's my attitude when you get to that kind of a story. You know, it's his biz. He made all the money. And as far as I'm concerned, he's got a right to spend it the way he wants to spend it. And if it means he's going to spend it on a 26-year-old, 10 on a scale of 10, well, then more power to him. And I really don't have a problem with it. I know that relatives do. Dear Art, regarding the story that Noah's Ark may have been found atop Mount Ararat, first off, we've got to confirm it really is Noah's Ark. It would seem to be in the correct general vicinity. What else that is bigger than the Queen Mary and buried in a mountain in Israel could be there? Actually, Turkey. If it is confirmed to be Noah's Ark, there would be sweeping changes in the religious community. A major part of the Bible and Christianity would be confirmed in scientific fact. So that would prove that Noah existed, that all the animals went two by two into the ark, and that there was a massive flooding that wiped out everything that was not on the ark. This would change a lot of people's opinions about a part of the Bible that some was pretty unbelievable. Just something to think about till we see if it really is the ark or not. And in a moment, I have from a friend in Missoula, 40 ways that you can hasten the quickening and help destroy the earth. You're sure not going to want to miss these. Now, you will not hear all 40 because I considered about 4 or 5 of them to be not advisable to broadcast, but you will hear the remainder. Mike in Olympia, regarding the story up in Detroit, said, once again, we are tragically shown the necessity of the need for at least a 5-day waiting period for crowbars and federal legislation restricting automobile gas tanks to less than 10 gallons. And then this. It's just been a real joy lately, you know, fathers gluing their 5-year-old daughters' eyes shut with super glue, mothers in Chicago tossing children out of windows, children tossing children out of windows. Now this story in Detroit, the mother in South Carolina. And this, Art, added to your list of child killings. Supposedly, Saturday, at a local San Antonio mall, a 9-year-old boy from Colorado who was visiting for the past 2 weeks with his dad in San Antonio went into a restroom at the mall. He didn't return. According to his father, he searched for him, but found him missing. 15 hours later, on Sunday, the father finally reported the incident to the authorities. 15 hours, folks. The same day, Sunday, the poor child's body turned up in the river. Autopsy revealed the boy had succumbed to severe trauma to the stomach and chest area, and the child also showed signs of previous abuse. The father questioned extensively, but let go for lack of evidence. He was kept under surveillance, however, as the most likely suspect, the only suspect they had. Tuesday, after making contact with the man's 27-year-old girlfriend who was in Tennessee, they apparently developed sufficient information to justify arresting the 35-year-old father. He was picked up without incident at his apartment and is now under a $5 million bond. Suzanne in San Antonio. So, you know, I don't know how much more of this junk I can read. It's becoming a daily event. I don't know if that's true, but I do know we'll be back in just a moment.
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1: Five-year-old girls with their eyes glued shut by their fathers. One of them, anyway. Mothers in Chicago throwing their children out of windows. A woman in Detroit jumping off a bridge just because she's attacked. Then there's the mother in South Carolina. Pretty weird, huh? A lot of people think it is a sign of the end, the quickening, whatever word you want to attach to it, it doesn't matter. That's just the one I use. So I was sent this over the internet. People these days are constantly harping about the upcoming Armageddon. But when is the world going to finally end? Most people don't realize that it can't happen without their help. Below are a few little things you can do to help end the world. One, use motor oil to fertilize your lawn. 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Become a megalomaniac and gain control of vast nuclear stockpiles. Use them. Dump your food leftovers into the recycling bin. Keep the bubonic plague virus around as a lovable, low-maintenance pet. 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Have 37 children. 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Strangle a bald eagle. 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Email Al Gore petitioning to test nuclear arms above ground in major cities. 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They just ruin the fun anyway. Aim X-ray machines at unsuspecting patients in the dentist's office. Sunscreen? It's for wimps. Carve holes in the ozone layer. They make great gifts. Drive an M1A1 Abrams tank to work. 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Develop a secret neurotoxin that makes females pregnant. Oh, I can't say that. 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Aerosol hairspray can be used for a lot more than personal grooming. 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So, it's come to this. So, I think I'll open the lines, and with that as a setup, heaven only knows where it's headed. Here we go. East of the Rockies, it's 1-800-825-5033. 1-800-825-5033. 1-800-875-5033. I have several appearances scheduled in the next several days. I think in the morning, tomorrow morning, I will be on KCMO in Kansas City at about probably around 9:30 Kansas City time. Then I have an appearance somewhere in Ohio. I'll get that one for you. And on Friday, I think I'm doing a morning show for KFYI in Phoenix. I think that's lined out. So it's going to be a very busy week, depending on where you are. You might listen for my... Now, you've got to bear in mind that by, 9:30, 10 o'clock in the morning, it's beginning to get to be late evening for me. So even more than usual, I'm liable to say about anything. Wildcard line, you're on the air. Hello.
2: Good evening, Mr. Bell. I was only kidding about your work on Saturdays. can I comment on the Mel Reynolds conviction?
1: No.
2: Oh, come on.
1: Yeah, okay, I don't care. Yeah, that's big news, of course.
2: Well, one of the big jokes or something I was told years ago that the people that are most vehemently anti-gun are really the biggest crooks on earth. And they sort of use gun control as a smokescreen to mask their own illegal activities. What do you think of that?
1: I'm trying to think of how it is you're connecting that to the conviction.
2: Well, just look at some of the most vehemently anti-gun people in the past.
1: Yeah, but what I'm saying is, what does the Reynolds conviction have to do with guns?
2: Well, it seems that people that are themselves very immoral and engage in immoral activity sort of crow on the gun control thing as a smokescreen to cover their own types of activities.
1: Why didn't you just start off on gun control? The two have nothing to do with each other.
2: Well,
1: I mean, gun control is what you wanted to talk about, right?
2: Mel Reynolds is one of the most vehement anti-gun people out there. And I'm just saying that in the history of Congress, if you look at Biagi, he was a gun controller. He was later convicted. And old Tom Gard of Connecticut was put out of Congress. I'm just drawing a correlation between some of the people that are vehemently gun control are, in a sense, some of the biggest criminals themselves.
1: Yeah, all right. Well, I'll take that. It is true that it seems like people who preach constantly about morality are frequently themselves then the target of or convicted of something rather immoral. I mean, go back to remember all the troubles with television ministries and all the rest of it. These guys who preach and preach and preach. And I've got to tell you, there's been a couple of instances in my own life. Naturally, I'm not going to name anybody, but I mean, people have been real preachy. Preachy, preachy, preachy, you know. You got to follow God's way, they'll say. And it's almost annoying to be preached to the way some of them do. Very high and mighty on morals. I'll tell you, some of these people, and this is a truth, and I don't care whether you believe it or not, have turned out to be thieves, cokeheads, low class. I mean, it is the most, and I was the one who got preached to. I got preached to by these lowlifes, turned out to be lowlifes. And you want to hear something even weirder? After they were caught stealing and more, they kept on preaching. You know, preaching to me. I actually flipped my top at a situation of a few years ago, which I won't go into. But it's not necessary that I do. I'm sure you take my meaning. So from that, in that spirit, I understand exactly what you were saying, sir. East of the Rockies, you're on the air.
3: Postman calling from Memphis.
1: Oh, well, good. Turn your radio off.
3: I got it off.
1: That's
3: good.
1: That's
3: my first time calling.
1: Oh, from Memphis. Glad to have you, sir.
3: Well, we almost didn't have you. We started off with a top 70s music format on a news talk station. That was kind of strange.
1: Well, somebody threw the wrong switch or something.
3: Oh, well, I got a hold of their news desk and asked them to look into it, and they said they would.
1: How long was the top 40 on?
3: About the first 10 minutes of your show.
1: 10 minutes, huh?
3: I guess we didn't have too much. I got you on WAI, though.
1: Well, we live in the electronic age.
3: Right. I just don't know what else to say except I wasn't prepared to get through this early.
1: Well, when you're dialing over there, you know, then you should imagine you might get through.
3: Yeah. Mm-hmm. Like positive thinking comes through.
1: Mm-hmm.
3: You were talking about people and religious people pointing the finger. And
1: well, I
3: work with the Postal Service. I see a lot of the religious tracks come through, and one of the things I notice is whether they talk about themselves and their own beliefs or whether they spend a lot of time putting down the other beliefs. It tends to be, you know, like Jimmy Swaggart pointing a finger at Jim and Tammy Baker, and then a few months later saying, "I've sinned."
1: Yeah, I know. I know. Look, sir, thank you. I take it right down to my personal life. I told you. There's a couple people, maybe even three in my life, that have been that way. I mean, you almost can't be around them because they're so damn preachy about morality. And I'll be damned if they're not the ones who turned out to be thieves, dirty dealers, totally screwing over their neighbor and their business associates every opportunity they got. In other words, the lowest of the low and the preachiest of the people I've ever known. It's there are a lot of people, and I don't mean to disparage them, who are quietly moral and quietly ethical, and I applaud them. But I'm telling you, look out for the ones that make a lot of noise. At least that is my personal experience. West of the Rockies, you're on the air.
4: Carson, California, Art.
1: Okay.
4: Yeah, that is west of the Rockies.
1: It is, yes.
4: And
1: your telephone is still no better than it was 2 years ago.
4: Well, Art, I don't have time to hook up my real phone. I mean, it's a real phone, but it's anyway. I just wanted to say that Chuck Carter has Stanton Freeman on. He's down at the Telford Hotel doing a seminar for the next couple of days about Roswell and so forth.
1: Oh, yes.
4: And I was hoping you'd try to get him on your show if you could this week or sometime soon.
1: Well, I've had him on many times.
4: Yeah, well, it's good to have on again.
1: Let Chuck have him for a while.
4: Okay, anyway, about the story in Detroit, I was absolutely flabbergasted when I heard about it yesterday. And I don't know what to say except I think that...
1: Do you think people who cheered this on should somehow face some legal penalty?
4: Well, I don't know what you could charge them with, Art, because it's like they were almost cheering on the murderer. I mean, they according to the yesterday's account, even though it got straightened out today, one of the accounts had the woman hanging on the railing for dear life, and the attacker was beating her on the fingers with a crowbar till she let go and dropped into the river.
1: Uh-huh.
4: That was the other account, which I was a more chilling account, and I just assumed that was probably what happened, along with the cheering and the clapping and the laughing. And one bystander tried to get someone with a cell phone to call 911, and they refused while this was going on.
1: Hey, sir?
4: Yeah?
1: What do you do when you're constantly throwing conspiracy theories up against the wall and they won't stick?
4: You chuck them?
1: You chuck harder.
4: Oh, well, I I'm part of that. And
1: have a good morning, sir. A wild card line, you're on the air. Hello.
5: Unbelievable.
1: Really?
5: See, you're easy to get hold of.
1: Well, there you are.
5: This is just the only second time it rang, and it probably only redialed 12, 13 times.
1: Well, it's like it's kind of like a lottery.
5: This is Mark in Albany, Georgia.
1: Hi, Mark.
5: You have talked a lot lately about child abuse.
1: Uh-huh.
5: And I think that's a very pertinent subject for today. One thing that I haven't heard mentioned on any talk show, and I listen to an awful lot of them during the day, is circumcision. And I'd like to know your feelings about that and hear some callers and what they think about the needless amputation of a body part on infant males, you know, without their approval or you know, what do you think about it? What do your calls think about it?
1: Well, I don't know if I care. In other words, a lot of people consider it a medical procedure that is performed for cleanliness throughout life, and I don't think it constitutes abuse. So, so I don't, you know, from an abuse point of view, my answer would be I don't think I care. You know, it's up to the parents, huh?
5: Well, I just think, well, I disagree with
1: not
5: that.
1: Abuse.
5: I don't think that amputation of a body part should be
1: it's
5: up
1: not,
5: to the parents.
1: It's not amputation. Amputation is when you actually remove a member. That is not what occurs, sir, and you know it.
5: Well,
1: all right, well, I thank you for the call, but I don't follow your abuse charge, and I don't think it's a big, important, or even very tasteful issue. And I think it's up to the parents. That's what I think. East of the Rockies, you're on the air. Hello.
6: Good morning, Art.
1: Hello.
6: Hey, I was listening to you the other night, and a gentleman called and asked you if you believe that aliens had anything to do with our evolution.
1: Hmm.
6: And you commented that...
1: I said I don't know.
6: Well, I was just wondering if you believe, in your personal opinion, if they've had, in the past, you know, far past, if they've had any manipulation on our progress.
1: Beats the hell out of me. I said I don't know. I meant I don't know. I have no proof of it. I have people who come on and talk to me, all kinds of guests with all kinds of credentials, who say all kinds of things. Do you now? Maybe you can help me out here, sir. Do you have proof?
6: Well, I don't have tangible proof, but I've been doing a lot of reading, you know, about like Mayan calendars that go 400 million years into the future. They have astronomical maps.
1: Yeah.
6: They have...
1: and we got the Bible, too.
6: Yeah, well, and they also calculated thousands of years ago the rotation of the moon, which today, if they calculate it, they differ by like 0.4 seconds.
1: I've got books that could convince you about anything if you want to read them. But... You know, until I can put my hand on it, until I see scientific proof one way or the other, my answer remains, I don't know.
6: Okay, can I ask you one other question?
1: Sure.
6: I heard the story about how people believe that they may have found Noah's Ark on Mount Ararat.
1: Yeah, oh yes.
6: Okay, now, did I hear you correctly when you said that satellites found it, like, in 1947 or 48?
1: No, I said there was an earthquake on the very day of the creation of the nation of Israel in 48, and that then later they found the Ark through satellite imagery years later.
6: Do you know how long they've seen the, or have known about it? Since, you know, now they're
1: no, I really don't. Not that many years. And they are going on a dig, and we'll know soon. And can you imagine if it is Noah's Ark? Wild Card Line, you're on the air. Hi.
7: Oh, hi. Let me turn my radio
1: yes,
7: down.
1: Yes, off.
7: How are you? It's a wonderful program. I enjoy you so much.
1: Thank you.
7: I'm from Texas.
1: I can almost tell.
7: Oh, really? That much?
1: Yeah.
7: Okay. On the divorce in the state of Texas, it's a community property state.
1: Right.
7: But anything that he had before he married her, she's not entitled to. Only monies gained after they were married.
1: Bearing in mind, he's a billionaire, was a billionaire. That could still be a lot.
7: You can imagine the money that's been, that's just an interest.
1: Absolutely.
7: An investment that
1: absolutely.
7: He's gained
1: sure.
7: since he's been married to her. So she is entitled to half of that.
1: Where are you in Texas?
7: I'm in San Antonio.
1: San Antonio. Well, you know, tell me something. I've got a big secret to tell the people in San Antonio coming up here shortly.
7: Oh, goody.
1: But listen, what do you say about what he did?
7: I say that was his choice. He knew what he was doing. He was certainly... not a slow man, or he wouldn't have been a billionaire. He knew what he wanted.
1: That's right.
7: And I'm sure that he got a lot of satisfaction out of just being with her.
1: Well, that part we may never know about, but I mean...
7: Well, I don't necessarily mean physically.
1: I
7: mean being around her.
1: That's right. I mean, my attitude is more power to him, and frankly, at 89 with a billion, I might do it myself.
7: Yes.
1: On that note, I'm going to have to go. Listen for the surprise. We'll be right back.
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1: Before we get into the serious news, good morning. Those stations that join us at this hour. You know, those stations that actually join us at this hour, you guys ought to call those stations and ask them to carry the beginning of the program at 11 o'clock Pacific time. Because you've missed a lot. And I can only sort of recap. Before I get into the serious stuff, this is from Bryn Marie in San Francisco, who never fails me, listening to the mighty KSFO. And some guy called up and said that he thought there was another star system out there sending messages to Earth, and that the government was receiving them but not telling us. I said, well, what are they? And he said, well, I don't know. So then I started wondering. You know me. If you could, you know, interstellar messaging is very expensive. It's not like a pager or something. And so if you could only send one sentence, one message to Earth, what would it be? I already have a couple of answers, my facts. Here's Bryn's. If I were living in a parallel universe and had been observing Earth transmissions for years and could only send one message to this planet, it would have to be something considered after long hours of thought and observation. Here's what I'd send. If the minnow was only on a 3-hour tour, where did Ginger get all those dresses? And this. Top secret. Message from Sister Solar System. Send more episodes of Dreamland. Signed, Gecko, Goleta, California. Well, by the way, to once again announce, the good people at WOAI, the monster in San Antonio, are going to begin running Dreamland this Sunday, and we've got several other joins, and Dreamland now hits or sits at 139 affiliates, maybe 140 by week's end or more. Amazing. There are four, maybe no less than five would-be hurricanes out in the Atlantic right now. Very serious ones. Most of them in the process of strengthening. And you attribute that to whatever you want. Maybe this. It began in Detroit with a traffic accident, ended with a young woman terrified, jumping off the bridge to her death, while dozens of people, as many as 40, stood by and cheered and watched and chanted for her to jump. About 3 a.m. Saturday, witnesses say they saw 33-year-old Aletha Word drive her car into another car. It was an accident. That car containing three young men. Angry, one of them jumped out of the car, took a tire iron, smashed her windows, dragged her from the car, ripped her clothing off. During this, the crowd is loving it, right? 30 or 40 people watched, cheered, and finally she did it out of absolute fear, jumped off the bridge. She's dead. To their everlasting credit, at least two people did try to save her after the fact. The driver of the car 20 has been charged with second-degree murder. The mother of the dead girl said, I wouldn't treat a dog that way. Even NBC yesterday, mystified at the story, said it really stands more. I mean, there's 500 murders in Detroit every year. But they said it stands as a comment on society. What our society has become, you tell me. I was wondering if the people involved in that should be charged with something. You know, the ones that were chanting for her to jump off the bridge. There's really nothing to charge them with legally. But I got a fax here. Is that Art? How about conduct unbecoming a human? I'd really like to know what those 40 people are feeling right now. 82% of the American people say they want their children to go to a college, but 30% think, only 30% rather, think they can afford to send their children to college. Then there is the death in Texas story. Not taxes, Texas. The young model and the old billionaire. This is an 89-year-old guy dead now, J. Howard Marshall, an oil tycoon down in Texas, worth, they said, about $1 billion. 89 years old. At 89, he married a 26-year-old, easy 10, I mean, beautiful woman, just beautiful. God, beautiful. Model, actress. There was a 5-year courtship, an 11-month marriage, $1 million given to her in jewelry, $50,000 a month in expenses, and now, of course, everybody in the family is going to fight. I guess his son, by previous marriage, got power of attorneys, cut her off, and there'll be a big fight and probably a settlement. But, you know, when I think about this story, I think the 89-year-old guy with the $1 billion, you know, maybe in his 88th year, he decided, what the hell? Let's have some fun. I've got $1 billion. I want a 26-year-old. And maybe it was true love, and maybe it was for the money, and, you know, I don't know that I care. It was his money. He did what he wanted to do with it. If it had part of the, you know, and I'm sure some of the enticement was the money. So what? So what? He says, the guy did what he wanted to do, and it's his life and his money. That's my attitude. Then people started sending me stories of more child tragedies, you know, to make my day. 9-year-old boy in Portland killing his 5-year-old sister with daddy's hunting rifle. First they thought it was accidental. Now police have charged the boy with murder. Another case in southern Washington about the same time where two young children got the parents' Magnum out, a .357 playing Nintendo, a fight, one shot the other with the .357. And I've got more, but I don't want to read them. It's like I've had it. If this is not the quickening, the one we had the other day, the five-year-old little girl who had her eyes glued shut by daddy with super glue, that was nice. The mother who threw her baby out of the window in Chicago. The woman in Detroit that I just told you about, the mother in South Carolina. And so, somebody sent me this, which I will now reread on the Internet. It's very cynical, but here is how it reads. Comes from Missoula, Montana, by the way. Entitled 40 Ways, and I'm not reading all 40, You Can Help Destroy the Earth and Hurry the Quickening. 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Below are a few things that you can do to help end the world. 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They make great gifts. Drive an M1A1 Abrams tank to work. Develop condominium complexes in beautiful Chernobyl. Develop a secret neurotoxin that makes females I can't read that one. I should have crossed that out. Work for the government. All right, end this. Aerosol hairspray can be used for a lot more than personal grooming. Putting up posters, cooking lubricant, antiperspirant, ant and roach killer, personal defense, and party favors. Burn your own garbage for fun and profit, and encase dead relatives in Lucite blocks. We hope these simple ideas will inspire you to create your own methods to drag this planet further into its grave. Remember, every person counts. Then you have to wonder what the other star system is going to say when it begins to get... Now, they're probably still seeing Lucy, right? But eventually, they are going to begin getting the O.J. Simpson trial, which continues later today, unless they decide that it shall not be so, and that could happen. The judge threatened to take it off TV yesterday, saying the participants, the attorneys, were playing to the cameras. Gee, I haven't detected that. How about you guys? Playing to the cameras? What a charge. Anyway, the ruling next week on the Furman tapes is going to be made. Now, I don't know whether I believe this one or not. I think not, but it's entitled New Spin for Needle, and it shows a picture of the Seattle Space Needle from the air, you know, looking down on top of it, and it says the top of Seattle Space Needle is painted to resemble the spinning wheel from the television game show Wheel of Fortune. The new look is intended to promote the show, which will be taping in Seattle. Now, is that a true or false story? And they actually

0: It amazes me how a species could be so intelligent yet so narrow-minded with regard to visitors from other planets. Most Earthlings, including yourself, assume that for interstellar travel, the aliens must be of superior intelligence. It is not possible that although more advanced in travel techniques, they might be far behind in other areas of knowledge. For instance, you are by far the best late-night talk show host, but might not have the intelligence to become a great politician or a psychiatrist. Just a little late-night snack to ponder on. Keep up the good work. Well, number one, I'm smart enough to know that. I don't want to be a psychiatrist, and I certainly don't want to be a politician, and I'm very pleased doing what I'm doing. There is the Peter Principle, and I do not want to ascend to it. And that is that somebody will eventually be promoted beyond their level of competence to a job for which they are not suited, fitted, nor competent. I have no illusions about wanting some greater position. I enjoy doing precisely what I'm doing and wouldn't change it for the world and have fought not to, as a matter of fact. West of the Rockies, you're on the air.
1: Hello, Art Bell.
0: That's true.
1: Okay, you're probably not going to like what I have to say to you.
0: Well, this happens all the time.
1: Okay,
0: sir.
1: And I hope you don't hang up on me.
0: Well, I might.
1: Okay.
0: Let's hear it.
1: Okay. I think you're copping out.
0: On what?
1: On the UFO thing. UFOs.
0: Really? You know, see, now here it was. Somebody called and said, do you believe or
1: right.
0: not believe?
1: Right.
0: And am I correct?
1: That's true.
0: And my answer was, I don't know. And that remains my answer. And it's not a cop-out. It's the truth. Do I believe that they're here? I have no idea.
1: Did you not see a UFO yourself?
0: Yes.
1: Then what's the big deal? What's going on?
0: I don't know where it came from.
1: You have listeners
0: Wait,
1: out there.
0: Wait, just one momento.
1: Okay.
0: I saw it, and I described it in very precise detail.
1: Right.
0: But for all I know, it came from Area 51 over the hill here. I have no way of knowing that it came from another star system or dimension. I don't know.
1: But you tried to explain it. Now, how would you like it if everybody just said to you, I don't believe it? How would you like that?
0: Well,
1: you have people out
0: a lot
1: there
0: of people
1: that,
0: have said that.
1: What, huh?
0: A lot of people have said that to me.
1: Yeah, but you're really cutting people down all of a sudden.
0: No, I'm not.
1: Yes, you are.
0: No, I'm not.
1: You're
0: I was, no, sir. I was asked a question, and I gave an honest answer.
1: I'd say the last couple of weeks, you have really copped out on the people. Okay, what about the Roswell incident? You were so up on those pictures. It was unbelievable.
0: Wait a minute.
1: Okay, go ahead.
0: No, that's not true now. I will say now what I said then, and that is, it is either the real thing or it is the most elaborate, best-done hoax ever.
1: Mm-hmm.
0: And that's still what I think today. Do I know for sure it's real? No. Have I ever said during this whole thing that I know for sure it's real? No.
1: But you cut people down.
0: No, I don't.
1: Yes, you do.
0: No,
1: I really.
0: You know,
1: okay, I let's ask your audience out
0: how
1: there.
0: How does that cut people down?
1: Let's
0: give them an honest answer.
1: No, you have a way about you to where you put bad feelings to people. They want to explain something to you, and you're really negative about it. In fact,
0: like what?
1: You're just negative. Trust me.
0: Like what? If it is negative, thanks for the call, brother. But if it is negative to give you an honest answer, then. By all means, you go right on ahead and regard me as negative. And I don't give absolute affirmative answers, you will learn as you listen, to things that I cannot lay my hand on or scientifically prove. I have a hell of a lot of interests in areas like UFOs, life after death, mysteries that we cannot answer. I will continue to investigate them avidly. But the question was, do I believe, as an article of faith, that we are being visited? And my honest answer is, I don't know. And if you regard that as negative, then I don't care. I don't care. It's an honest answer. There are a lot of things in this life that I do not know and will not accept as an article of faith. It's kind of like religion. People call me up, Art, this moment, accept the Lord. Do you accept the Lord? Do you accept everything about the Bible? No, I don't automatically.

0: there are a lot of things that I don't have answers to. And so I'm not going to jack you around. If you ask me, if you come out and ask me a question like, do you believe they are here? I mean, can you absolutely say they are here? Will you say it? No, I won't. Sorry. East of the Rockies, you're on the air.
1: Hi, Art, Libertarian Nationalist, Aurora, Colorado.
0: Hey, hey, hey.
1: How you doing?
0: Well, you're listening.
1: All right. Well, yeah, actually, just heard the first, the opening of your show and wondered if you'd had much conversation regarding the woman from Detroit.
0: A lot of it, yes.
1: I would think that the people who were standing by and cheering,
0: yes,
1: and chanting for her to jump could be charged as accessories.
0: No, I don't think legally. Morally, yeah.
1: If they were actually encouraging her attackers to do what they were doing.
0: Look, I've told a few of my callers to go jump in the lake. If one of them did it, does that mean I'm accessory somehow?
1: Well, Art, I'll tell you, with legal standing these days, Media Bypass magazine, the August issue...
0: Yeah, I know.
1: ...said that...
2: Call us toll-free at 1-800-618-8255.
0: I think so.
1: They said that in Frank's home state of Massachusetts, that Army actually could have been charged with some kind of hate speech statute.
0: Hate speech. Oh, that's exactly correct. I think it is correct, yes.
1: So if somebody could be charged for calling somebody else a name, I would certainly think that people who are urging three thugs to attack a woman and then to urge her to jump off a bridge, knowing what state of mind the woman must have been in, could certainly face some sort
0: of charges. Well, a faxer, I think, had it a little bit earlier. Maybe they ought to be charged with conduct unbecoming a human. But I think there's really no legal charge they can lay on somebody. You know... Look, the story stands, NBC finally had it right. It stands as a comment on the state of humanity. It stands as an indictment of modern society. We'll be right back.
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1: Here again I am. I'm catching up a little here. West of the Rockies, you're on the air. Hello.
2: Good evening, Art. What's going on? It's Mike in Bakersfield, KNZR.
1: Hi, Mike.
2: Well, I've heard a lot of bad news about killings and kids killing each other. I'd like to shed some good news tonight for you.
1: All right.
2: I had the privilege last night at 23 minutes after 5 of witnessing the birth of my daughter.
1: It is the most remarkable thing that a human being, I believe, sees while you're alive.
2: Yes, it is.
1: I witnessed the birth of my son as well.
2: Uh-huh.
1: And there's nothing to compare to it, is there?
2: No, there isn't, actually. And there's nobody can tell you what it's like, and nobody can prepare you for what's there to come. I just thought I'd spread some good news. One question I'd like to ask you, though.
1: Sure.
2: Coming from a father, what advice, not just general societal advice, but your personal advice, would you give to a new father?
1: Good question. Let me think about it and listen on the air, all right?
2: All right. Oh, one more thing, Art.
1: Yes,
2: about
1: sir.
2: The aliens and that guy was talking about, that dual star system.
1: Oh, yes. Uh-huh.
2: Who's to say that we're not picking up transmissions from their television shows?
1: Well, looking at daytime TV, it's possible.
2: That's just one thought to ponder.
1: Thank you, sir. Maybe the whole O.J. trial is not of this earth. Advice to a new father. No. No, I don't have any. I really don't have any. I'm no Dr. Spock. Maybe closer to the one with the pointed ears than the one that used to tell you how to raise children. I don't have any advice. Except follow your heart. That's all you can do. So I'm sorry, I hope that doesn't disappoint you. I really don't have any advice. Somebody writes to me here and says, I live with this Seattle's Space Needle only a half mile from my front window. It has not been painted to look like the Wheel of Fortune. At night, the Space Needle looks like just like the flying saucer in the movie Close Encounters of the Third Kind. Boy, it does. It's incredible. But how would you know, unless your house is higher than the Space Needle, how could you see what's on top? Now, I don't know who sent this to me. I think it was just a joke. I'm hoping that's true. But it's actually painted just like the Wheel of Fortune. They wouldn't do that, though. They just wouldn't do that. The Space Needle is too sacred. East of the Rockies, you're on the air.
3: Do that, though.
1: Hello?
3: They just wouldn't do that. The Space Needle.
1: Well, he's playing me back to me. I don't want to hear that. Hi, Wildcard Line, you're on the air.
4: Charlie, liberal in California. 2 points. The first thing is that, you know, what happened to this lady on the bridge, you know, if people were laughing at her and egging these guys on, that's one thing. But, you know, I've listened to several talk shows, and there have been people calling in saying they would have intervened. You know, there's a line between being a hero and being a stupid idiot. Anybody that would confront two armed guys, one weighing 300 pounds with a crowbar, is an idiot. You know, and so you
1: But see, that's not the argument. Only an idiot would try to turn that into the argument. The question was not whether or not people were intervening or should have intervened or should have taken the chance to intervene. The question and the comment and the social problem is people cheering it on, even chanting for her to jump.
4: Well, I understand the problem there. But as far as intervening...
1: You understand the problem there. Well, okay, that is a problem. So what is your comment on that?
4: Well, we've had that problem for... let me tell you something. This is my second comment. I honestly think that people who think society's going downhill, yeah, there's problems, but these people who say there's a quickening...
1: Yes?
4: That,
1: they're all wet, huh?
4: Well, let's put it this way. Society is not in any... There are two things that could take society out. A full-scale nuclear war and a comet or a meteorite or something like that.
1: Mm-hmm.
4: Both those things are extremely unlikely. As far as environmental problems, yeah, they're going to be a problem. They're going to be a serious problem into the next century. But there's nothing imminent that could take human beings out. human beings, human society is going to be around for the next 100 years, probably. Now, whether society deteriorates and we live in a Mad Max type of society, that's possible.
1: You said 100 years. That's not very long.
4: Well, it's not very long. But people who say that, people that say human existence is on the brink of being gone, I think they're out of line in saying that. I think human beings are going to be around for a while.
1: Well, maybe they will. But maybe if they are, it will turn into your Mad Max scenario.
4: Well, yeah, it could go in that direction, but it could go in another direction. Who knows? But I know. But
1: well,
4: people,
1: is a person reasonably able to look at current events and discern a trend?
4: Well, yeah, you can discern the trend that society is deteriorating. But you can't discern this trend, which I think when you talk about the quickening, I think you're talking about, and excuse me if I'm wrong, I think you're talking about human extinction. And I don't think that is something that's imminent. It's something that's...
1: No, I'm not. Actually, you're wrong. I'm not talking about... As a matter of fact, I'm not ascribing, Charlie, and I really mean this, I'm not ascribing anything to it. I'm not saying it's biblical. I'm not saying it's religious. I'm not saying... it's Armageddon. I'm not saying anything. I'm simply giving you an observation from having done this talk show for as long as I've done it. And I think it is an accurate observation.
4: Well, I think it's an observation, but I think the clarity there, because I think most of the people who call into your talk show and talk about the end of the earth, they're talking about human extinction. They're not talking about society deteriorating. They're talking about humans being gone. And I think those people who say that are wrong. Now, as far as there being violence in the streets, riots, disorder, in a totally different society in a few years, yeah, it's possible, but I think it could go either way right now. I think we're right on the brink of going either way, and I think that's going to depend on a lot of factors.
1: If it did turn into a Mad Max kind of world, Charlie, what would you do?
4: What would I do?
1: Mm-hmm.
4: I don't know. It depends on it. I certainly, let's put it this way. If it came down to... either protecting civilization or protecting myself, I'm going to protect myself. And, you know, you have a lot of people call, you know, if there's some type of imminent danger, you'll have people calling in saying how civilized they'd be. Let me tell you something.
1: Would you use that service revolver? I mean, you're always calling for gun control, and you tell me you carry a gun, right?
4: Yes.
1: Part of your job. So would you use that?
4: Yeah, and actually, if society completely deteriorated, I'd have no problem with everybody having weapons. Unfortunately, that hasn't happened. I mean, not fortunately, but that hasn't happened yet. So I don't think there's no need to. But no, I'd have no problem with everybody carrying a weapon if we lived in a Mad Max society.
1: But according to your world, you're trying to get the guns away from people. So if it did turn into that, they wouldn't have guns.
4: Yeah, but I think
1: people like you would be the Mad Maxes.
4: That's something to think about, isn't it?
1: Yes, it is. Good morning. East of the Rockies, you're on the air.
5: Yes, sir.
1: Turn your radio off, please.
5: Yes, I got it up. You know, on those alleged autopsy photos?
1: Yes.
5: Over the weekend, it was interesting. The BBC Science in Action mentioned them.
1: Yes, sir.
5: So did Deutsche Welle. Mm-hmm. They both tried to twist it around without actually saying they were untrue, but gave strong implications by going to outside experts, alleged experts. One fellow was had to do with human physiology, who claimed that one out of 2,000 Europeans has six fingers and has...
1: They do not.
5: Well, that's what the Deutsche Welle had. Now, the BBC went in...
1: Well, okay, then, end of the credibility on that one. Next one.
5: Well, the BBC interviewed taxi cab drivers and got their reactions, and then a psychiatrist who said that people who had great interest in these things ought to see.
1: Well, my God, there's another one. Now, taxi cab drivers in London, was it, sir?
5: Yeah, the BBC Science in Action. It was interesting, within an hour, switching the station. It was quarter to midnight on Saturday night, Central Time. Their show, they ended that up with that. And then on Deutsche Welle, they had it as part of their world news.
1: Well, it beats the hell out of gardening shows, and they spend a lot of time on gardening on the BBC. All right, sir, thank you very much for the call. Interview. Well, there's a meaningful scientific survey. The Roswell autopsy film. Real or fake? The following report compiled from a survey of London taxi cab drivers. Real hard evidence. West of the Rockies, you're on the air. Hi.
6: Yes, this is Jim calling from Portland.
1: Hi, Jim.
6: You asked for proof that aliens were tampering with human evolution.
1: Well, I said there is none. Now, are you going to prove me wrong?
6: Yes. Well, there was an article in this month's Scientific American, and that was about an asteroid that hit the Earth, a very large one, that hit the Earth only 2 million years ago.
1: So how does that prove alien intervention?
6: Well, they estimate that 10% of the Earth's crust was blasted up into the atmosphere.
1: Yeah, so?
6: Now, that is probably a larger asteroid than the one that killed the dinosaurs.
1: Okay.
6: So?
1: So what?
6: Now, there was no major extinction 2 million years ago of animal species on the planet. So why the difference?
1: I don't see, I'm sorry, I don't see how the asteroid or comet or anything else that's plowed into Mother Earth proves alien intervention. Now, maybe I've missed something here.
6: Yeah, the asteroid that killed the dinosaurs 65 million years ago was a large asteroid. This one is probably larger, but there were no major extinctions after this.
1: Well, maybe there was no major life.
6: 2 million years ago?
1: Well, you know, they say there was, but I mean, who knows? Sir, I don't see, you know, you started out the conversation by saying you don't believe, and so here's the proof. What's it proof of?
6: It's proof that the aliens operated differently 2 million years ago. Instead of, they replaced all the major species after they exterminated all life on Earth, as opposed to what they did 65 million years ago. They did not replace the dinosaurs.
1: Uh-huh. All right, sir, I'm converted. Thanks for the call. God. I mean, how is that supposed to prove anything? I'm very interested, of course, as you know, in looking toward trying to get proof of something, but a call like that discourages me. I mean, first of all, I don't know about what has or hasn't plowed into the Earth, but I fail to see how aliens have anything to do with it. On the other hand, listen to this story from the Herald News. Area farmers who have been swathing and baling hay in the early morning hours have had their long and tedious tasks enlivened considerably in recent weeks. Farmers from Bonanza to Klamath Falls have reported seeing unidentified flying objects overhead as they work. One rancher reportedly sighted a cylindrical object he said was the size of a football field. There have been 10 reports in the area since the early morning hours of July 31st. Now, that too proves nothing, but it is very interesting. West of the Rockies, you're on the air. Hi.
7: Hello?
1: Hello.
7: Yes, this is Shiloh from Fenway, Washington.
1: I have a cat named Shadow.
7: Shiloh.
1: Oh, Shiloh.
7: Yeah, I'd like to...
1: Too bad. I was about to be partial to you, but... Anyway, go ahead, sir.
7: Yeah. The person that said that the Space Needle wasn't painted like the wheel was wrong.
1: Oh, no. Now, do you know that for sure?
7: Yeah, it was on the local news.
1: They painted the top of it to look like the Wheel of Fortune?
7: Yeah, it was all the different colors.
1: It can't be true. It can't be true. I don't believe it. I don't believe it. You saw it on TV?
7: Yeah, on Seattle News.
1: How do you think the people of Seattle feel about that?
7: I have no idea, but I would think
1: I'm going to find out. Are you sure it's true? Do you swear on your TV guide it's true?
7: I saw it on the news, not the TV guide.
1: Well, I know, but you swear on your TV guide with your hand on the guide?
7: Yeah, but I don't think it'd be easier just to put this tarp over it than to paint it. Now, another question.
1: Yes?
7: Like, see the comet?
1: The comet, yes.
7: Say it was a spaceship.
1: Say it was.
7: And it was on an exodus to the nearest livable planet because their planet died, and they got in contact with the military here. Would you think they would shoot it out or let them come on the planet?
1: Well, let me put it this way. Do you remember the Star Trek with the probe?
7: Star Trek 4?
1: Yeah.
7: Yeah.
1: The one with the probe?
7: Mm-hmm.
1: If it is not a big rock, a snowball rock comet, then it's a probe. Just like the one in Star Trek.
7: Okay.
1: All right?
7: Mm-hmm.
1: Feed the whales.
7: Yeah.
1: See you later, sir. Wildcard line, you're on the air. Good morning.
2: Yeah, I got a question first. Your first-time caller line?
1: Yes.
2: How do you know someone's a first-time caller when they call on it?
1: Well, because I have a really cool memory for voices. Now, occasionally somebody might fool me, but if I catch them fooling me, I bar them for life.
2: Okay.
1: And, you know, I do. They might get me once, twice, and then I nail them, and then that's it.
2: Okay. Let's see, I'm calling through Kogo.
1: Yes.
2: K-O-G-O.
1: Right.
2: And you're talking about the person that was jumping off the bridge. They had a couple incidents here where that happened.
1: Yes, sir.
2: And the main head fellow who's on the radio every day, who hires at the station, he was very in favor of the person jumping to ease the traffic. He was very cold about it. He called himself insensitive. And but that's what he was doing. He was saying he wants the person to jump just to clear the traffic, that they don't have the right to do it. And I disagree with that, but anyway.
1: I find that hard to believe.
2: No, that's what he said. Yeah, he was very in favor of it, in favor of the person jumping just to clear the traffic. He said they had no right to back up.
1: Well, I refuse to believe somebody would seriously say that.
2: Oh, he's serious. He is. And he also criticizes you for your belief in UFOs, etc.
1: Well, that's cool. I'm used to that.
2: But,
1: you know, if I was a doll and, you know, people were sticking pins in me, you wouldn't be able to see my face for all the pins. So that's all right.
2: Yeah. And then earlier you were talking about religious people who are always or something, they're always pushing their morals or even standing on street corners preaching.
1: No, those are not the people I was criticizing. What I said was, I referred, of course, to the evangelical scandals that we had, but then I referred to people in my own life, people that I know that are just preachy as hell, and I mean really preachy, mm-hmm. about morality, little tiny sticky points of morality, preaching to me about my doing this or my doing that. And these people turned out to be thieves, cheaters, the very worst sorts of people you can imagine. And even after all of that was revealed, they still go on preaching.
2: Yeah.
1: Yeah.
2: Yeah, I myself personally like to pray to Jesus if I want to, but I have a T-shirt that I wear that says, "Jesus, protect me from your followers."
1: Well, I wouldn't go that far.
2: And it hit home. But also, let's see, I have a UFO Investigations T-shirt, too, that I got at a conference where I met Bob Exler.
1: Yes.
2: And I received some discrimination on that because I was in a gay rights parade marching with some friends and family, the straight contingent in the parade, and one of the fathers who was with the church there, I said, "Would you welcome gay aliens into it?" And he said, "No, we'll stick with humans."
1: Oh, God. All right, thank you very much. Yeah, what happens, you know, if we find out that there are aliens here, only they are, as a norm, a homosexual. That is to say, they are of one gender and reproduce in that manner. I mean, it's entirely possible. Two questions, then. A, would we reject them and go to war immediately with them? And would we allow them to march in Earth parades? Yeah, I get criticized all the time, you know, because it's because I allow anybody to talk about anything here on the air, and whether that includes aliens or whatever else it is we happen to be talking about. And if you've been listening for a while now, you know it's anything on any given night. So who cares? I mean, life's too short. You know, I'm 50 years old now, and I am bound and determined to do this program the way I want to do it, which is to have it be an open forum, which is to have unscreened calls, And if some of these heroes out there who are criticizing me would like perhaps to try for a few hours to do what it is that I do and take unscreened calls, then after that experience, after they have tasted the unexpected, the unexplained, sometimes the nearly intolerable, after they've tasted that, then they could bitch at me with some basis. But they don't. They hide behind their little screener TV screens. We'll be right back.
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1: The board operator at KCMO in Kansas City, this is reference a call we had a lot earlier. Somehow, at the beginning of the program, KCMO got a switch in the wrong place or something, and there was rock and roll music on there for about 10 minutes, and then they got my show back on again. He called up and said, sorry, new at the job, threw the wrong switch. See, that kind of thing happens. So there you are. I will be on KCMO Kansas City during their morning show, I think around 9:30, somewhere in there. So if you're in Kansas City and you stay up that late, I'll be on the air. Probably a lot of people who listen to KCMO at 9:30 don't even know who I am. Night creature that I be. All right, to the telephones, west of the Rockies, you're on the air. Hello.
2: Hello, Art. This is Kogo and also L.A.
1: Yes, sir.
2: In L.A. That situation in Detroit I don't think is an indictment of society. It's an indictment of this growing urban criminal subculture in every large city. And the story kind of reminds me of a man who was killed during the L.A. riots here in 1992. His name was Mr. Epstein, and he was actually lynched by a mob.
1: Reminds me of the story in New York where the woman was stabbed while everybody watched.
2: Yeah, that was back in the 60s.
1: Yeah.
2: You know, many people were killed during the April 1992 riots, according to the L.A. Times, but they were never, no one was ever brought to justice. And the Times says it's because members of the community, the black community, are protecting these criminals. And I would like to see somebody stir up this pot because people like Mr. Epstein deserve justice.
1: Well, I absolutely agree with you. And you might even say, how many times now has Rodney King been arrested but not jailed?
2: He has an unlimited get-out-of-jail-free card.
1: Yeah, yeah. And so it's sort of the same thing, isn't it?
2: Yeah, I mean, I know the L.A. Times won't even send reporters into many parts of that city now. And it's just like that lady who called in earlier said that there's just this huge population that wants what the other half has. And the only thing between them and the other half is the dwindling number of LAPD and sheriff's deputies.
1: That's a true statement. Yep, that was a good letter. As a matter of fact, thank you. If I can find that letter, I'll reread it. Yeah, here it is. I'm going to reread this. You people in L.A., you'll love this. Hi, Art, love the show. I'm an ex-wife of an LAPD officer. I can tell you my opinion of the whole O.J. Simpson-Mark Fuhrman mess. I believe O.J. did it. And he will get off because of sloppy and or questionable work by LAPD, the coroner's office, crime lab, and prosecution. As for Mark Fuhrman, I know his racism was not only tolerated by LAPD, but sponsored, fostered, and supported by it. Any officer who bucks the status quo won't be able to wear enough bulletproof vests. He or she will pay, most likely with his or her life. Now, I can't hate or outright condemn my ex-husband or his fellow officers, because I've seen how each one goes to war every day for as long as they last. Imagine fighting in Vietnam or Kuwait for 20 years. Those who do make it to retirement have totally altered outlooks than those of us who have led civilian lives. And let us civilians not forget, there's a vast population out there that feels no compunction to abide by the same laws we automatically obey. We are perceived as the holders of the goods they want, and the police are perceived as the enemy. I'm a civil servant, too. But I'm not expected to put my life on the line every day for anybody or everybody else. These officers are expected to do just that. Even their most vocal critics expect total sacrifice on the part of the police with just one 911 phone call, no matter what circumstances led to the call. What is the solution? I have no idea. I find it a pity, though, that Nicole Brown and Ronald Goldman had to die like they did to bring the mess to light. Now, I bet you O.J. gets his kids back. There is absolutely no justice here on earth. Maybe when O.J. meets his maker. That's Jan from San Francisco. West of the Rockies, you're on the air. Hi. Hello.
3: Hello. Is this the Art Bell Show?
1: Yes, it is. Turn your radio off.
3: Yes, it's off now, sir.
1: Okay.
3: Hi. You were soliciting comments earlier about whether this is a quickening or not.
1: Right.
3: Yeah. Well, biblically speaking, and I'm not here to oppose nobody's opinion or nothing, but this is my opinion. Biblically speaking, Jesus said that we were in the last hour or the last minute of the last hour. I don't think all this is really new. I really think instead that because of our modern technology and stuff that we're just hearing about it more. But that's not to say that I'm in disagreement with the fact that it's happening. Actually, I'm saying that it's been happening for a long time.
1: Well, actually, I'm saying I've been doing this talk show for 11 years. During that 11 years, sir, I have had constant modern communications available to me, television, radio, wire services, all of the, with the exception maybe of internet that's come lately, but otherwise,
3: right.
1: I've had access to information for 11 years solid, doing a show every night, five nights a week.
3: Right.
1: This show, and then six nights a week, otherwise. And I'm telling you that all events are indeed accelerating. It is true.
3: No, I believe. I didn't say I didn't believe they were accelerating. I'm just saying that these events have been happening on an accelerated basis since that time. Do you understand what I'm saying?
1: Yes, and it sounds like just like what I'm saying.
3: Yeah, exactly. I'm agreeing with you.
1: I see.
3: And I wanted to say one more thing as far as not just children's eyes being glued together and such, but that the one gentleman earlier that commented on Democrats and Republicans, and he made it synonymous with socialism, I don't agree. I think he can be a Democrat and not be a socialist, and I think he can be a Republican and not be a socialist either, or the opposite of.
1: Well, I happen to agree with that. It's called the Great Middle, and I do agree with that. Dear Art, all those subhuman spectators should have their eyelids super glued together. Dear Art, what a bunch of BS. Answer this. Did you or did you not say to Mr. Morningstar that I too believe the earth is alive? Yes, I did say that. What proof do you have? What can you hold in your hands? Silence from Mr. Missouri, Mr. Nuts and Bolts, as I suspect. Not likely, Steve in Santa Barbara. Oh, I know who you are. I said, exactly as you quoted me, I too believe the earth is alive, and I do. Now, that is not saying that I said, the earth is alive, I know this to be a fact. Steve, read your own sentence. I too believe the earth is alive. I have a lot of beliefs, but a belief is very different than my stating something as a fact. Do you see that distinction, Steve? I'm not saying something is a fact. I'm not saying it is a scientifically verifiable fact. Believing something, that's a different story. I believe O.J. Simpson is guilty. I don't know it for sure, but I believe it. I generally believe there is a very good chance we are being visited from elsewhere. I believe there is a creator. I don't know any of those things to be absolutely true, Steve. West of the Rockies, you're on the air.
4: Hi, I'm calling from Lemoore, California.
1: Okay.
4: KMJ Country.
1: KMJ, yes.
4: Yes. At the first of your program, you had a list of 40 ways to destroy the earth.
1: That's right.
4: I have one more to add to that list.
1: What would that be?
4: Okay. Increase the speed limit from 55 to 85.
1: 85 miles per hour?
4: Right. This would help deplete the ozone, use up more gas,
1: kill more people.
4: More trees, kill more people, mm-hmm. take care of the population explosion. It would also help the employment.
1: More police, more ambulances, more hospital bills.
4: Right, more coroners. We would have to build more hospitals to contain all of the amputees. Great idea, huh?
1: We could insist that every person who drives a car have a gun in their glove compartment.
4: At least one.
1: So that traffic disputes could be settled with more finality.
4: Right.
1: All right. Well, that's good, ma'am. You're on track. Thank you.
4: I enjoy your program. Keep it up.
1: Thank you. Have a good morning. Art, I took a spin on your webpage tonight. This is one of the best I've ever found. Myron McLeod and Keith Rowland have done a nice job with it. Keep playing in Peoria. I'm Don. Thank you, Don. I have not been on my own webpage. Isn't that pathetic? I'll have to do that. Here's yet another entry in the message from another star system. If I were sending it, would be, quote, could you come over and play? Patricia in Woodstock, Illinois. Could you come over and play? Yeah, but I can't stay the night. Wildcard line, you're on the air.
5: Radio Free America.
1: Well, there's a voice.
5: Well, I tell you what, it's harder and harder to get through to your program.
1: Well, I'm glad you've made it.
5: Well, I'm glad we got to hear from the sociopath in Kansas City. It sounds like he's drinking his midnight cocktail of sour grapefruit and lemon.
1: Ooh, he did sound sour, didn't he?
5: Oh, he cracks me up. Hey, that Noah's Ark story, quite interesting, especially your caller last night, who seems to know a little about what's going on over there and the sonic reading that he was talking about.
1: That's why I let that call go on for a bit. That was a good call.
5: Oh, yeah. Art, I'm going to lobby here. You know, I've really wanted you to do that on either this show or on Dreamland, to have that guy that's doing the research.
1: I'd love to.
5: Also about the Ark of the Covenant.
1: Yep.
5: That's really fascinating because... what do you think would happen if they had literal proof that that Genesis, that far back?
1: That it all happened as described. I think, first of all, there would be a certain percentage of the population that absolutely would not accept it no matter what. No matter what.
5: Mm-hmm.
1: I don't care what kind of scientific proof there would be. They would not accept it because it would spoil everything they believe.
5: Mm-hmm.
1: I think that a lot of other people would turn to religion, that a lot of people, percentage-wise, maybe even the majority, would turn to religion.
5: Don't you think it would be a huge threat for the powers that be, so to speak, to make that, apparent?
1: Yes.
5: Yeah, I do, too. I'll talk to you later.
1: See you. If they find the Ark on Ararat, and they're going to be, the digging is, as we speak, beginning. You tell me what else it could be high up on Ararat. Something, I saw the photographs. It's clearly in the shape of a ship, a very large ship, larger than the Queen Mary. How would that get up on a mountain? I believe the stats I heard quoted the other night on Encounters were that it is better than 100,000 to 1, that it is not anything from Mother Nature. Okay? Think about that. 100,000 to 1, that Mother Nature could have formed this perfect ship-like object up there on Mount Ararat. Coincidence that it was seen right after the earthquake there on the day the nation of Israel was formed? Boy, that's some coincidence, huh? East of the Rockies, you're on the air. Hello?
6: Mr. Bell.
1: That's me.
6: Yeah, I have a lot of empathy for you with the gentleman that called in and complained about you raising the subscription.
1: Oh, yeah?
6: I mean, hasn't he ever heard of inflation? You know, I subscribe to Harper's. I pay like $10, $12 a year. New Yorker, I pay like 33 cents an issue. They've been in business for 100 years. You're trying to put out something new.
1: Yep.
6: You know. What I wanted to talk to you about was, you know, the woman in Detroit.
1: Yes.
6: 33-year-old. You recall Kitty Genovese in New York City?
1: I do, yes.
6: There were at least 40 people. You know, this occurred, you know, in the middle of the morning, too,
1: mm-hmm.
6: where a man was beating and raping her in front of a brownstone.
1: That's right.
6: And
1: everybody watched. They all looked out their windows.
6: They looked out. I think a couple people called, but in New York City, sometimes the police are, you know, a little slow in getting there. But they were so slow that he came back an hour later.
1: You know, let me say
6: and
1: this.
6: And killed her.
1: Sir, let me say, right, let me say this. Then, that many years ago, that story stood out. That story was horrifying and not typical and not something you heard every day.
6: I know,
1: and we were all shocked as hell, and nobody's ever forgotten it. Now, today, this kind of story is becoming routine.
6: Right. Now, you know, you're on KRAM here in St. Louis.
1: St. Louis, yes.
6: You know, and I have you on most nights. I fall asleep, you know, it's on low, you know. The people that follow you come on from 6 to 9.
1: Uh-huh.
6: They're young people that have been fired from several stations here in St. Louis.
1: Well, most people in radio, sir, have been fired many times in their career.
6: But, I mean, they're two individuals that... Their producer announced, this is how I found out about this, yesterday morning at 6 o'clock, because I hadn't read any papers over the weekend. Their producer announced it, and then they laugh and make a joke of it. And this Steve and JC that are on here following you on KRAM
1: made a joke about, you mean...
6: laughed about the woman in Detroit. You know, because their whole show is, you know, they're in their mid to late 20s, and the whole show is just nonsense.
1: Is it a shock jock kind of thing?
6: Yeah, right. Yeah. Exactly. And
1: it's hard to imagine anything at all. Thank you for the call. Funny. At all funny about that situation. It is so sad that I really worry for all of us. And as I said, the New York City incident, you recall how shocking and awful that was. Today, I can hardly come on the air without hearing about some five-year-old's eyelids glued shut by daddy. One child who kills another, a lady jumping off a bridge. Mama throwing a baby out of a window, crack mom. You know, I really could go on and on and on. In other words, what once was shocking and very unusual, today is becoming... I guess we're all getting a little numb. And I'm sorry, but it's getting to be the norm. I'm Art Bell, and we will be right back.
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1: From John in Escondido. Dear Art, you're so negative. I wonder why. Today's current programming has a tendency to be that way. Heck, it's hip. It's what we do. We focus on negative because we like to know things are worse for others than for ourselves. It keeps the responsibility other people's, in quotes. We are selfish and spoiled. Art, to actually be responsible in this day and age is being made criminal. Therefore, more and more people are becoming criminal. They're caring less and less. It's really too bad. John. Thank you, John. Art. That's got to be one of the funniest things I've heard in a long time. What if the aliens that came here, or are here, are all gay? How absolutely hysterical. I'm not gay, but I don't really give a... I can't read that word, sir. I don't give a... You know what? If somebody or anyone is, everyone freaks out too much about the whole subject, including the gay community. Well, I don't know. It's just one of those dumb things to consider. I mean, it's eminently possible, isn't it? If there are aliens, who's to say their reproductive systems mimic ours? Who's to say they even have different sexes? So, what if it was just one sex? We couldn't handle that, could we? We'd probably be at war, shooting them down. It's nighttime radio. Somebody else here asking about the ratings. You know, it's almost a good subject. I don't know why the ratings are so high for this program. Everywhere, not just in one place, but everywhere. The ratings are just absolutely flat out, unbelievably high. You tell me. There's people that are getting angry at me for it. They're actually getting angry at me for it. And I think it's because they don't understand it either. To them, they listen to the program and they go, you know, what is it? Why? How come? And this is, you know, these are some other broadcasters, and I wouldn't begin to know to tell them or even you or myself. I don't know why fully. I don't understand fully why. It has to do with the format of the program. There's no magic here. It's just open radio. As far as I can see, that's what seems to be doing it. It's just open line blah, blah, blah, whatever comes up, radio. Maybe they're angry about it because their formula is not achieving the same thing. And I guess I would only say, look, anytime you follow somebody's formula, it's like marching behind Rush Limbaugh, you know, in lockstep. We all do our shows that way. Then pretty soon there's just they're too much the same. There's just one Rush Limbaugh. Not a million of them out there. And there's... I'm thankful, I think, just one of me. And so I do the program the way I do it, and I'm thankful that it works this way. I don't want to make anybody angry about it. I don't even like feeling that anger. So I don't know what to say about it. I've got a couple of faxes about that here. West of the Rockies, you're on the air. Hello.
2: Yes, Mr. Art Bell.
1: That's me.
2: Your friend Charlie, Mr. Illiberal in California, certainly shows his mentality or lack thereof by his comments.
1: Well, what he shows is his hypocrisy. Now, you notice he wants to take everybody's gun away, but he says if it turns into a Mad Max world, he's going to take his and, you know, be part of the Mad Max syndrome.
2: That is for sure. Any gentleman on the scene there would have certainly defended not only her life but her honor. I think if it turned into a Mad Max society, he would be roadkill.
1: Maybe it is turning into a Mad Max society. It sounds to me what just occurred up in Detroit is a big step in that direction.
2: Well, I think people take this whole quickening thing a little bit too far, but I do agree with you.
1: Do you believe or not believe that they have painted the entire top of the Space Needle as the Wheel of Fortune?
2: Well, as you know, Art, I am in Bellingham, Washington, so I'm very close, and I doubt that very much so.
1: So you don't believe that?
2: No, I do not.
1: Would it be, in your estimation, a travesty if it was true?
2: If it was true, it would certainly be shine a negative light on our society.
1: All right. Thank you. All right. The west of the Rockies line is now open for Seattle, Washington only. We're going to settle this right now. Have they done this or not? Is this true or not? I almost refuse to believe it. Now, I know, don't send me any more photographs. Two people now have sent me photographs showing the top of the Space Needle painted as the Wheel of Fortune. I kid you not. It is the wheel. Now, I was there. I tried to broadcast from the Space Needle. That's a long story. But I refuse. I don't believe it. So the west of the Rockies line is open for Seattle residents who will tell us the truth about the Space Needle. It just can't be. Tell us it ain't so. Are you in Seattle?
3: Yes, I am.
1: You are? Yes. All right. What is your first name?
3: Dusty.
1: Are you on a speaker phone?
3: No, I'm not.
1: All right. Dusty, what do you know about this?
3: Well, I just picked up today's issue of the Tacoma News Tribune.
1: Yes, sir.
3: And the front page of the local section.
1: Yes, sir.
3: Has a giant color picture.
1: No.
3: From above the Space Needle.
1: No.
3: And true to life, there's the Wheel of Fortune.
1: No.
3: Yeah. Believe it or don't, what a travesty. I guess they're coming to town to film, so they painted the top of the needle to look like the wheel. Actually, I guess it would have been yesterday. It's the 22nd issue of the Tacoma News Tribune, Section B, front page, big color picture.
1: You swear this?
3: I'll fax you a copy of it.
1: No, I've got a copy. I mean, if this this must be the picture. God, I've got it here. It shows the closest. Let's see if I'm right. There's the $500 and the $350 and a blank spot in between.
3: And off to the left-hand side, you can see the bankrupt square.
1: Bankrupt, yeah, that's right.
3: Yep.
1: Oh, God, it's true.
3: Yeah. I don't know. You just can't tell with some of these people.
1: It's nearing the end, sir.
3: I'm telling you.
1: Have a good morning.
3: Hey, one comment for
1: yeah,
3: you.
1: Yeah, sure.
3: What happened to the Gold Rose Company?
1: Oh, they'll be back. The Gold Rose Company, as a matter of fact, I think they're already booked back, so they'll be on shortly.
3: Well, good, because I wanted to get one and didn't have a chance to ever write the number down. And
1: well, 'tis the season soon. You know, we'll head toward Christmas, and you'll hear them back on.
3: Okay, great.
1: All right, thanks.
3: Have a good night.
1: Yep, you too. No, no, no. How did this happen? The Space Needle is the symbol of Seattle. The symbol of Seattle. I mean, when you think of Seattle, other than the movie Sleepless in Seattle, you think of the Space Needle. How can this be? On my Seattle line, you're on the air. Are you in Seattle?
4: Hello.
1: Hello.
4: Yeah, I'm calling Art Bell.
0: First-time callers, area 702-727-1222.
1: Oh, no, Joseph, you're not allowed to give your last name on the air?
4: Oh.
1: So give us only your first name, Joseph, right?
4: Right.
1: Where are you calling from, Joseph?
4: Arroyo Grande, California.
1: Oh, well, but I'm holding this open for Seattle.
4: Well, I guess I'll have to try again.
1: All right, thank you. Couple more Seattles. I mean, I sort of halfway think people are screwing with me here a little bit. It's just one of those things that couldn't be true. On my Seattle line, you're on the air. Hello.
5: Yes, this is Bill from Ventura.
1: No, sir, I'm holding this line for Seattle.
5: Oh, you're still holding it. I'm sorry.
1: Yeah, I am, Bill. Thank you. I want at least a couple of more calls. I mean, I don't want to just depend on one or two calls. This is the kind of thing you need confirmation of. On my Seattle line, you're on the air.
6: Hi, Eric.
1: Yes.
6: I'm from Seattle.
1: You're from Seattle. All right. Turn your radio off.
6: I just did.
1: All right.
6: Off now.
1: What do you know?
6: Saw it yesterday. It's big, multicolored...

0: other states. I don't know.
1: So is there a sort of sacrilege to putting the Wheel of Fortune on it?
0: I think it's kind of stupid. It, you know, makes it kind of colorful, but that's about it.
1: Does it sadden you as a Seattle resident?
0: Yeah, pretty much.
1: All they're missing is a statue of Vanna White on top, you know?
0: Picture of Pat on the elevator.
1: You know how you... this is really going to seem irreverent, but, you know, I believe it's down near Buenos Aires or in, somewhere in... where is it, anyway? It's in, I think, maybe Brazil, where they have this very dramatic statue that they'll zoom in on with a helicopter. You've seen it, haven't you?
0: I might have. You describe it.
1: Somehow I see that, except Vanna White on top of the Space Needle. I mean, it's a logical follow-up to what they... So this really is real, huh?
0: Yeah. I first, I didn't know it was a Wheel of Fortune. I just found out tonight that it was. All I could see from the side was, you know, red, yellow, and, you know, other colors.
1: All right, sir. Thank you. All right. I'll open the line for everybody now. It's true. I guess it's true. Ah, it's the quickening. First time caller line, you're on the air. Hello.
2: Art, hi. This is Jane in Seattle.
1: Good.
2: Can you hear me clearly?
1: Very clearly, yes.
2: Oh, good. It's true. They painted the Space Needle. My folks celebrated the 52nd wedding anniversary on top of the needle tonight.
1: Really?
2: Yes, really.
1: How is this? I mean, this must be, or is about to be, a big topic of talk radio in Seattle. I mean, I would like to know what Seattle people generally feel about this change.
2: Well, I decided not to worry about it too much because other topics that you cover on the air are much more brain-grappling than the painting of the Space Needle, and I'm just going to trust that eventually they'll repaint the Space Needle to its original pretty hues. You know, after the flap of Wheel of Fortune is over with, I'm trusting they will repaint it back to its typical Seattle grace.
1: Well, as I look at the picture here, you know, they could actually turn it into a, you know, in Las Vegas where they have the wheels that you spin?
2: Yes.
1: And a little ball could roll out from the top. Anyway, you did have something more serious. Even though, I'll tell you, this is serious. Anyway, go ahead.
2: Oh, that's all right. I was just addressing the seriousness of the issue you usually cover on your program. And,
1: well, we cover anything, and I got this picture of the Space Needle, and I don't know, it seemed like sacrilege to me somehow.
2: Well, since we're down usually at the bottom and not flying over the needle, yeah. I guess we don't have to look at it quite in the same perspective as what you experience looking at it in the newspaper from the top. And I find it rather interesting and somewhat humorous, and I really can't take it that seriously because up to this point I've not flown over the needle. But it looks like I was over the needle about 2 weeks ago coming back from...
1: Well, wait a minute now. The restaurant is above that, right?
2: I believe the great painting is above the restaurant part.
1: Oh, it is?
2: Visible from the air, is my understanding.
1: Well, okay. That's right. The restaurant is literally in the round area.
2: Yes, it is.
1: So even the people in the restaurant don't have to look at it, really.
2: That's true. All they have to look at, really, are the gorgeous Olympics and the gorgeous Cascades and the sunsets and the sunrises and the rainbows we have around here. That's what...
1: Now, would you feel that it would be going too far to have a giant statue of Vanna White on top?
2: That's going way too far. I prefer a replica of the Statue of Liberty to a statue of Vanna White. Then I would object.
1: Well, you know, with the state of America today, my dear lady, a lot of people would not be able to tell the difference.
2: Isn't that the truth?
1: Thank you very much for the call.
2: Thank you, Art. It's fun talking with you.
1: Take care. You must continue to laugh occasionally. Even at things that don't seem like they should be laughed at, so as not to cry. Hey, I forgot to tell you. I got a copy of Patrick's check. You know, Patrick of last night? Patrick of the $95,000? I've got a copy of his check as a GI.

0: GIF picture on our computer system. And so if you would like to see the check that Patrick deposited to get his 95 grand, call our bulletin board service. It is called simply check.gif. And you know what I want now? I want a GIF picture of the Space Needle. Anybody who can send that to me, attach it to email or something on AOL. If anybody's got a good quality picture, I mean, this is the most incredible, incredible, incredible thing you've ever seen in your whole life. I would love to have a photograph of that, a good one, as a GIF photograph, and I will put that up on my bulletin board, too. It's actually not my bulletin board, by the way. It's put on by a kindly gentleman here in Pahrump, Nevada. Actually, he's a pretty cool guy. He's a retired FBI.
1: See the kind of friends you have, Art?
0: East of the Rockies, you're on the air.
2: Good morning, Art. This is OJ in Kansas City.
0: How you doing?
2: KCMO, doing
0: yes,
2: fine.
0: I think I'm going to be on the morning show there this morning.
2: Oh, for heaven's sakes.
0: That's what I said.
2: You stay up that late?
0: Well, it's 9:30 there. It'd be 7:30 here. Yeah.
2: That's not so bad.
0: Right.
2: You know, it's not as easy to be chivalrous and save damsels as it used to be.
0: Apparently. Not even in vogue anymore.
2: No. First of all, you have to have a fairly large arsenal to carry around with you, because the first thing you have to do is kill the perpetrators so they can't sue you. Then you have to kill the witnesses so they can't finger you. Then you have to make sure there aren't any TV people around. It's not as easy as it used to be.
0: Well, you're exactly right.
2: Unfortunately, that's true.
0: A little cynical presentation, but the truth of the matter is that there is a step from that, or in other words, not participating, not jumping into the middle of it, but gee whiz, folks, to cheering and chanting for someone
2: Lord.
0: To kill themselves. Now, please.
2: Lord.
0: Yeah.
2: I tell you, I'm going to do the right thing no matter what it costs, but I hope it doesn't present itself to me. I'm too young to go to jail. All right, thank you for being there.
0: Yeah, thank you for calling, sir. Have a good morning. On the first-time caller line, you are on the air.
3: Oh, Art, let me turn my radio down.
0: That's good. Do that.
3: Whoops, sorry.
0: That's all right. You are a first-time caller,
3: yes,
0: right?
3: Yes, I am.
0: Uh-huh.
3: First-time caller on any show.
0: Oh, my. All right.
3: I wanted to tell you about a little tip for disciplining kitties. I heard you mention one time you had to spank yours every once in a while.
0: Yeah.
3: Just keep a little water gun next to you. You don't even have to get out of your chair.
0: Well, see, I have no problems of that sort. The problems occur. My cats are inside cats. I don't let them out. And if they make a run for the door.
3: Oh, I see.
0: Then they get themselves a swat on the tail end. And cats take it rough.
3: Yes.
0: I mean, they really do. They sulk.
3: Yes, they do. But I thought you meant like furniture scratching and that kind of thing.
0: Well, I mean, it's for. No. It's for their own good.
3: Oh, absolutely. Yes, it is. Yeah, mine are indoor cats, too. And I wanted to mention one more thing.
0: Yes.
3: Asking one time about what you thought people would do if there was a comet was going to hit the Earth.
0: Yeah, if you had days or weeks or months or even years. Yeah.
3: I think they say all people are really three people. The person you think you are, the person other people think they are, think you are, and the person you really are. I think we'd all become the people we really are.
0: And so then what result would that yield?
3: I think that people would just be surprised. The masks would all come off. I mean...
0: Well, okay, I'm trying to pin you to the wall here. When they did, what kind of society would we have? I mean, would everybody quietly go home to be with their loved ones?
3: Would.
0: Would there be mostly rape, pillage, Mad Max time? Or?
3: I think most of them would probably go home to be with their families.
0: How much Mad Maxing would there be?
3: Oh, probably less than there is now.
0: Really?
3: I think so, uh-huh.
0: Well, that might be all right for a period of time.
3: Yeah, I think that when it came down to it, and you knew you only had a certain amount of time, the things that were important in life would come out.
0: All right. We'll be right back.
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1: I'm wondering how our society is going to absorb this whole Roswell autopsy film. It's a very interesting question. It will depend, of course, on how they present it. If it's with a wink and nod and a chuckle, maybe it'll just roll over everybody. If it is presented seriously, there may be an impact on society. Art, the horrendous things that are taking place in our current world makes one wonder if somehow as a species we are thinning out our own overpopulation problems. Maybe. Perhaps there is a kind of species consciousness that works within the balance of nature, and this is simply man's way of keeping that balance in check. Sort of a lemming kind of deal, right? Or perhaps our world is but a mirror image of Sodom and Gomorrah, oh boy. Remember, there were many atrocities taking place there, from open murders, child molestation, homosexuality, bestiality, stealing. Are we doomed to repeat the past because we did not learn from history? But, just like in Sodom and Gomorrah, remember God sent his messengers to collect and rescue the few godly people from that place before God utterly destroyed it. Something to think about. Carol, KFYI. Well, could be. Could be that if they discover it is indeed the Ark on Ararat, that people will begin to do some deep thinking. In other words, at one point previously, God saved those who were in the ark, sort of drowned everybody like so many ants in a bucket with a bucket of water tossed on them. I mean, that's about exactly what it amounted to, right? So if they find the ark up there, and that's true, it's going to provoke a lot of very deep thought, isn't it? Because what was done once certainly could be done again. History and Sodom and Gomorrah. Well, anyway. East of the Rockies, you're on the air. Good morning.
2: Yeah, hey, Art.
1: Hello.
2: Yeah.
1: Where are you?
2: Pleasantdale, Nebraska.
1: Okay. Glad to have you.
2: Yeah, hey. First of all, aliens of... one gender would be asexual, not homosexual.
1: Well, I know. I said that, asexual. But, I mean, to a heterosexual, mainly a heterosexual people, they would seem homosexual.
2: Yeah, I guess. But then brothers and sisters may be arguing over who gets to date one.
1: Well, there would be some of that.
2: Really, though, which do you prefer, Dogs and Cats Revisited, or How the Earth is a Living Being?
1: Let's go with the latter.
2: Okay. Well, you know, the theory on global warming, the depletion of the ozone, first of all.
1: Yes.
2: You notice all the thunderstorms we have?
1: Yeah.
2: Lightning creates what? Ozone.
1: Right.
2: Earth's fixing itself.
1: Think so?
2: Yeah, I think so.
1: Thank you.
2: You bet.
1: See you later. You guys have got to see the Space Needle. I would not have believed it, actually. Even seeing the photograph, I did not believe it. And it shows you how you can be in doubt about things. They sent me the photograph. I saw it. It's a Wheel of Fortune, for real. Painted on the entire top of the Space Needle. And it's one of those things you would expect to see, you know, a doctored photograph. Ha, ha, ha. Isn't this funny, Art? It's real. I bet there's going to be a controversy in Seattle. Maybe we ought to have one here. I could do that. I wonder if I could find somebody in favor of doing this and get somebody over on the other side. That'd make great debate, wouldn't it? West of the Rockies, you're on the air.
3: Yes, Art. This is Steve Pollan from Tempe, Arizona.
1: Hi, Steve.
3: Yes, I'm kind of curious about this film of the alien autopsy.
1: Yes.
3: Yeah, Are they going to make it available to the public in its complete, you know, what they have left of the film?
1: Well, I don't know whether we're going to get it all, but I know we're going to get a good, healthy dose on August 28th. It's being promoed now on Fox.
3: Is they going to actually show a good portion of it, or are they just going to give us a little tease?
1: I think a pretty good portion.
3: Huh. That's going to be interesting, then. Are you or your show or anybody affiliated with you going to be are you going to be making the videotape itself available to the public?
1: Well, no. The owner of the copyright who gave us permission to publish, Sam Tilley, is already making it available. You can get a video or something.
3: I thought maybe he would.
1: Or if you're smart, you just run your VCR when they broadcast it on the 28th.
3: I'm planning on that anyway, but.
1: So there you are.
3: I was just wondering if they're going to show the craft pieces at all.
1: You know, somebody sent me a wonderful gift. Thank you. I don't know about the pieces. I think they may. Somebody sent me in a glass tube. Allegedly, the symbols that were recovered on a piece from Roswell, and I have that. And they do look kind of like hieroglyphics. That's as close as I can come. And it is supposedly an accurate reproduction of those, and I've got that. It's encased in glass in a tube. It's really kind of neat. Wildcard line, you're on the air.
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1: Well, hello.
4: Hey, you know why your show's so good?
1: No.
4: Well, because you focus on the callers, and they feel important. That's why.
1: Okay. I'm not sure that's true. I mean, I'm not even nice to everybody.
4: I know, but the callers are kind of like the show, and you're just there.
1: Yeah, that's true.
4: You know, I really don't understand this whole theory about if we find out, like, there's aliens and extraterrestrial life, that the world's going to fall apart. What are we, like, a bunch of kids finding out that there's really no Santa Claus?
1: Yep.
4: I think that's ridiculous. I think everybody's blowing that part way out of proportion.
1: Well, then you don't properly understand the religious beliefs of people and what would happen when they're challenged. I mean, look at the wars around the world, dear lady. They're fought over differences in religious views.
4: Well, then maybe it would be a good thing.
1: Well, but don't minimize it. I mean, if something came along that destroyed or strongly challenged religious views, I assure you, blood would flow. Alien and human.
4: Alien, I know. I think that people are so stubborn that it probably would make any difference at all. They go right on believing whatever it is they believe. You know, saying, well, you're not real, or something like that.
1: Well, I'm sure, you know, a lot of that's going to go on after the showing of the Santilli film.
4: I know, I can't wait to see that. Is it like on a show, or are they just showing it?
1: Well, it's a special.
4: Ah, okay. Because I don't really watch TV very much.
1: Well, be sure to watch this.
4: I will. Good night.
1: And good night to you. It will depend on the presentation. But there's going to be a lot of reaction to it, and a lot of it is not going to be positive. Which probably means that even if there really was sudden absolute proof of aliens, a substantial portion of the population simply would refuse to believe it. Or anything else like that. I mean, maybe we have arrived in the day and age where no matter how good the proof of anything, it will not matter. People will doubt. For me, there is a threshold of proof, a scientific proof. What is science? It is the ability to prove something by repeating it and achieving the same result time after time. You can prove something. So there is a threshold. It's a fairly stiff and a severe one, but I will accept something as scientific fact at a certain point. That threshold for me has not been reached with regard to aliens or abductions or crop circles or life after death or our maker or a lot of things. I have not reached that threshold of proof. And I hope that you understand, some of you. I am intensely fascinated with and pursue these topics. Do not translate that to, I'm saying it is so. Because I won't do that until I get to that threshold of proof. West of the would have been. Wildcard Line, you're on the air.
5: Hi, Art. This is Dick calling from Kaneohe, Hawaii.
1: Well, hello.
5: Hi, how are you?
1: Very well.
5: You've discussed this, and I've missed it, but this is something I'd like to bring up concerning the pictures of the aliens.
1: Sure.
5: There have been so many people who claim to have been abducted, right?
1: Yes.
5: Have any of them looked at the picture and said, oh, these are the people that have been coming and getting me?
1: Nobody I've talked to yet. Well, one lady.
5: What did she say about it?
1: Those are the people that got me. Roughly that.
5: Hmm.
1: Yeah, I did talk to one lady who said that. Mm-hmm.
5: Yeah, it seems that if there are the thousands of people that are being abducted night after night, that some of them would come forward and say yes or no. It's a very, very interesting thing.
1: You've got to remember, other than, say, my newsletter, which, you know, got permission to publish these photos, and some other various leaks on internet and so forth, the general public has not yet seen these.
5: Well, you're right there. I mean, I'm a nethead, I'm on the World Wide Web all the time, and
1: well,
5: I've seen it for weeks. So, yeah, I guess that they haven't been widely distributed.
1: How do you think the American public will absorb this information? It's a hell of a question. I mean, when they show it, if they just show it, what do you think will be the result?
5: Well, I don't know, because I consider myself a reasonably intelligent human being, and for years the subject of UFOs was something that I never really thought about. You know, I thought, well, yeah, there probably are aliens. I don't know if they're coming or not. I saw so much of the tabloid stuff, and one night driving home from work, I happened upon your show, Dreamland.
1: Yes.
5: You were interviewing John Mack. And
1: yes.
5: My goodness. And I went home and listened to it till late in the night, and I went, these guys aren't crazy.
1: Oh, no.
5: And so I started listening to your show, and I started reading the literature, and there is this wealth of information from credible sources.
1: I know.
5: That people don't know anything about. It just isn't out there.
1: I know.
5: I'm a reporter at a television station in Hawaii. And
1: are?
5: Oh, yeah.
1: Well.
5: And this, if I tried to do a story on any of this, and I did, we had those sightings in Kaneohe last January with some lights in the sky.
1: I recall.
5: Yeah, and my news director said, well, we can't put this on the air. This is crazy. It's just too, there has been such, I believe, such a good job of discrediting this,
1: mm-hmm.
5: that the general public, it just goes right over their head. They just think it's tabloid stuff.
1: Mm-hmm.
5: So I don't know what's going to happen.
1: Well, I really appreciate your comments. Thank you. I am past the point of letting it bother me. As I say, it's an open-line talk show, and a lot of you have decided you've gathered here to talk about certain topics. I'm not going to stop you. I'm fascinated by them. I've been investigating them for years. I will continue to do so, always in the hope that we will together approach that threshold of proof. And so you keep working toward that. In the meantime, these are all fascinating things, and I, for one, will continue to pursue them until they come and take me away. Ha ha. They're coming to take me away. Ha ha. Remember that one? Got to be old enough for that one, too. Wildcard Line, you're on the air.
6: Yes, good morning. Calling from KEX, Portland.
1: Yes, sir.
6: The only thing that I find surprising in that Detroit fiasco is that popcorn and candy apples weren't sold at that thing. It seems that lately, you know, you've talked about on your show before, the desensitization of human life in this country seems to be rampant.
1: Yeah.
6: I volunteer for a child abuse hotline about four times a month, and the rancid, disgusting puss of behavior I hear, it saddens me.
1: Okay, here's another one. I mean, these are just all over the place this morning. Listen to this. Hi, Art. Here's a local news story you may want to comment on. A local man with learning disabilities is being tried for the child rape of his 15-year-old daughter. However, the girl is refusing to testify. She does not want him convicted. So, the judge has thrown her in juvenile detention and/or under house arrest until she takes the stand. It's been about a week so far, and she is still not willing to testify. Dale, listening to KVI/Como.
6: Sad commentary.
1: Yeah.
6: Also, if I may add one story to the two ones, the two you mentioned earlier about the Portland and Washington area.
1: Sure.
6: I think last week a 16-year-old boy and a 17-year-old friend killed the parents of the 16-year-old, and then if that wasn't bad enough, they took the 5-year-old little brother and drowned him in the bathtub.
1: My God.
6: I don't know, you know, and like you say, maybe that quickening thing, maybe there is something really to that.
1: Sorry, but I think there is.
6: Yeah, life doesn't mean anything to a lot of people, and I'm not saying everybody, but like I say, that hotline I work for, there's a lot of people that just don't give a rat, you know.
1: I know. I thank you for the call, sir. The quickening is real. It's real. I've been doing this particular talk show, for 11 years now. 11 years. And I can tell you, during that 11 years, I've always had access to all the news that is the news that's worth reporting, as they say. And events, crime, social misbehavior, the lessening of the worth of life, our political system, our institutions, everything, events have been accelerating and deteriorating, and it is real, and I choose to call it the quickening. It's just a word, but it describes a whole range of events that are accelerating at an incredible pace. It is something to see. Wildcard Line, you're on the air.
7: Hi, Art.
1: Hello.
7: KMPC Lane.
1: In Los Angeles. Yes.
7: Hey, remember when they were talking about, this goes back a little bit in time, but about how the, gang people were putting the damper on drive-by shootings, you know, in L.A.?
1: Well, it was the Mexican Mafia, sir.
7: Yeah. Well, the thing is, I think that's a bunch of hooey because they had recently, within the last 2 weeks, a shooting up in Boyle Heights where a 14-year-old kid was killed. The news crew went around and started interviewing the people in the neighborhood, and they said, if anything, the shootings on the street are worse than they've ever been. So I think there's a little bit of fallacy there as far as, you know, the what effect this has been having as far as, you know, the...
1: Well, maybe it had an effect in a very short one.
7: Yeah. Hey, when you were talking about genderless aliens...
1: Yes, that's right.
7: Well, what would these prophylactic companies do?
1: They would still need prophylactic, sir, because even aliens of a single gender, which presumably would have, you know, fingertip to fingertip or whatever it would be, however their mating habits would still have concerns about not wanting to have little alien children when they didn't want to have little alien children. So no doubt those companies would simply adapt. And I don't want to say any more about that. We're going to break here, and we'll be right back.
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1: Well, this is just what I needed to top off my morning. It's from Martin. Up in Como country, KVI country, Wheel of Fortune country. Can't believe it. Hi, Art. I just heard on the 3 a.m. news that several teenagers are being held on charges of animal cruelty. Apparently, they hung two cats at a cemetery in the Queen Anne Hill area of Seattle. Maybe they're related to Stephen King of Pet Cemetery fame. In any event, the quickening moves on. However, for these kids, it may be the slowing. Washington state laws makes deliberate acts of cruelty to animals a felony. And so it should be. You know, if I were to add up the stories I've had out throughout the night tonight and read them all at once as a 10-minute newscast, I would leave you in tears. I'm serious. The cruelty of human beings, and to animals, and to everything around them, has grown to the point where you could take a night like tonight, combine the stories, put them all together, and probably take some of the strongest people out there to tears. They're saying now this girl didn't jump, she was pushed off the bridge. East of the Rockies, you're on the air.
2: Mr. Bell?
1: Hello?
2: Yes. I was just listening to what you're talking about, cats and kittens.
1: Where are you?
2: I'm in St. Louis.
1: Yes, sir. Turn your radio off, sir.
2: I have my radio off.
1: Okay. No, you don't. Thanks for the call. A wild card line, you're on the air.
3: Hey, good morning, Art. This is Bill from Portland, KEX.
1: Hi, Bill.
3: Hey, can I just run one quick thing about Absolutely Fresh Flowers?
1: Sure.
3: It's a great deal. I've done it myself. One little teeny flaw that I found in it was that I sent them to my wife as a surprise, and I put on the card, guess who, and they signed my name at the bottom. But that's just a minor flaw. The deal is astronomical.
1: Wait a minute now. You send them to your wife, and it was supposed to just say, guess who.
3: Well, they asked.
1: But they actually put your name when you didn't want them to. Is that correct?
3: Well, I don't know if it was. They asked who they were from, and I said...
1: No, I just want to get straight what happened. You wanted just guess who on the card without a name?
3: Well, they asked me who it was from, and I said, well...
1: Please answer my question first. You sent it, and your instructions were to just put guess who on it?
3: Yes.
1: Not your name?
3: No.
1: Thank you. Maybe they figured they were doing you a favor.
3: They did. They did all around, believe me. On this subject about that poor gal that in that bridge incident,
1: yes.
3: I've been in towing for years, and I tell you, if you can put a ring and a curtain around an accident scene of whatever magnitude, you could get more money out of it than the Tyson fight. I tell you, the people out there are sick with this. And I've been to dozens and dozens of fatalities, and I've seen more accidents from the rubbernecks going the other way.
1: Yeah.
3: You know, the fender benders and the
1: But still, sir, it's a long way from that to chanting, jump, jump, jump, or whatever.
3: I don't know, Art. I've been there at the fatalities and stuff and seen the people robbed, their cars pillaged. I tell you, people don't have a conscience over any of this stuff anymore. And I might be wrong. It was my understanding that she had bumped a couple cars before this happened.
1: Yeah.
3: On a hit and run.
1: Might have.
3: Yeah. I tell you, the frustrations get so high anymore. It's just unbelievable how people act. And being around the accidents that I've been around and stuff, I was just in one the other morning, you know, at the scene of one. And it's a sad situation all around. But the people that are the gawkers.
1: Yes.
3: And the rubbernecks. And the comments, you know, in one turn, the police get battered down with, the, you know, this Rodney King and this Tyson, the Simpson trial and all that, but they don't give them enough credit, really, out there from what they do on the sidelines.
1: I know.
3: Helping people out. They really do. And the firemen, I tell you, don't get any credit. These guys are outstanding people for it.
1: I know, but the police particularly now probably have never in America been at a lower point with regard to respect and support. I don't think they've ever been at a lower point, have they?
3: I don't believe so. They've been kind of shunned into their own little group, you know, and they're just kind of amongst themselves as friends and their own personal tight-knit family.
1: All right, thanks for the call, sir. From Steve. Now, Steve is the guy who faxed about the living Earth. Remember Steve? He was the guy I put on the air with my guest Sunday on Dreamland. Dear Art, he says, point taken. I suppose the difference between you and I is that I will not believe anything anyone tells me when speaking of the paranormal. Words don't do it for me. Now, I do understand that sometimes a theory can jive with one's own personal experiences. I'm not a bomb thrower, but when I was in college, I had many debates about the living Earth idea. As long as I've been arguing this subject, nobody has ever presented anything more than a feeling for evidence. I don't mean to insult your beliefs, sorry if I have. I've been around the world more than once. I've seen things that I would not think could happen. I just think it's important to separate what is known from what could be. It could be the black helicopters are out there to do unspeakable harm. But we use our common sense to judge these claims. So let me ask you this, and I don't mean to be confrontational, in all seriousness. What experiences of yours or things you have learned that lean you in the direction of believing, not knowing as fact, the Earth is of a consciousness? What is it that makes you not dismiss this as just so much rubbish? I'm genuinely interested. Steve in Santa Barbara. Boy, Steve, here we go again. First of all, I'm not suggesting, Steve, the Earth has a consciousness as you and I define it in our human condition. However, the Earth is a balanced ecology. Call it nature, call it God, call it whatever it pleases you to call it, but there is a balance that exists. And so that in a very real sense, I'm not saying there is a consciousness. I'm saying that the Earth is an organism itself, a living, thriving organism that reacts as an organism would, perhaps in self-defense, perhaps in effect in gratitude, if challenged, if irritated, that it would act to correct its own environment. As the caller said, lots of lightning, lots of ozone, lots of hot weather that will end up in effect balancing something else. It's the best I can do, Steve. I believe the Earth is in that sense a living entity. Not necessarily a conscious entity, as we define consciousness, though I don't rule out that possibility, but simply alive in the sense I just gave you. Best I can do, Steve. First-time caller line, you're on the air. No, he gave up. West of the Rockies, you're on the air.
4: Yes, this is Aaron, the atheist, calling from Fairhaven, Washington.
1: Atheist, huh?
4: Yeah.
1: Okay.
4: Not afraid to admit it.
1: No God. Is that right?
4: Never seen any evidence for any sort of supernatural being.
1: Well, I guess I would have to say then, if that's the definition of an atheist, then I'm one too. But I'm not. In other words, even though I can't see it and put my hand on it, I don't declare it not to be any more than I declare it to be. I declare it possible, even probable, And I don't see, I have as much trouble with your position as I have trying to come to terms with my own. How can you know there is not something?
4: I think you're laboring under an ill definition of what atheism is.
1: Really?
4: Not actually.
1: I thought atheism was a belief system, much as belief in, absolute belief in a creator is. That you believe there is no such thing. Dead, gone, quiet, nothingness, the end.
4: Philosophical atheism is not the belief that no God exists. It is the absence of any belief in any God.
1: That's a pretty thin line there, sir.
4: Well, you talk a lot about science, and my position is, strictly speaking, scientific. And according to your criterion, you also have to entertain the possibility of leprechauns and gnomes, trolls, and any other such supernatural.
1: Well, I do. It could be.
4: Why waste your time with such silliness and such superstition?
1: Well, that's fine to say until you meet a leprechaun.
4: I cannot disprove the existence of any God, but as Bertrand Russell once said, neither can I disprove the existence of Zeus or any of the other myriad of deities in ancient Greece or in ancient
1: Rome.
4: Well,
1: to me, that makes you from Missouri, not an atheist.
4: When you move above and beyond the evidence, you can say whatever you want to because you've unfettered yourself from factuality.
1: From factuality?
4: I can't actually invalidate any claim that any believer makes because it isn't falsifiable in practice or even in principle. For instance, if you were to tell me that God exists...
1: I wouldn't.
4: I said for instance.
1: Yes.
4: If you said that for instance, then I would ask you, how could I attempt to
1: prove,
4: put it positively, how could I attempt to verify that? Where is this God?
1: Yes.
4: Where can I meet him face to face?
1: Mm-hmm.
4: And I might say a bit cynically, why is he such a hidden God? I'm here.
1: Why does he let the babies die?
4: Hey.
1: If your God is good, why does he allow tragedy? Why does he allow people to be pushed off bridges for automobile accidents?
4: You did have a caller on who was, you guys were talking about infants dying before baptism and thus
1: I recall, yes.
4: St. Augustine, very famous Christian philosopher, the early Middle Ages, he was very adamant and explicit that any infant that in fact perished before baptism was condemned and consigned to eternal punishment.
1: Yes, I know.
4: This is a Christian doctrine, and it's easily ascertainable throughout the good book.
1: Well, I don't think you're an atheist.
4: Well,
1: you're an agnostic.
4: The believers make me feel like an atheist.
1: Well, I know, but go look it up. You're really an agnostic.
4: No, agnosticism is dishonest atheism. If you have no belief in a God, you're an atheist.
1: An atheist, I believe, believes as an article of faith there is not a God.
4: An atheist, strictly speaking, again, is somebody without a belief in a God. That's
1: okay, so by then your own definition, you're not one.
4: I said that I don't have a belief in a God. That makes me an atheist.
1: If you, as an article of faith, believe there is
4: not
1: a God.
4: It's not an article of faith.
1: It's not.
4: No.
1: In other words, you can't prove it one way or the other?
4: I don't have to prove anything. I'm not the one making the claim.
1: You're an agnostic.
4: Label me and negate me. I don't care.
1: Okay, I can do that. I'm a talker.
4: I respect your position, though, that you're interested in the great mysteries of life.
1: Well, should we not be? In other words, isn't investigation or continuing and striving to reach that threshold of proof that you and I would both like, isn't that important?
4: Absolutely. I would even go so far as to call myself a God seeker. I just have not as yet found anything.
1: All right, sir. Thank you. Believe me, as I understand the definition of atheist, you are not one. But if you want to call yourself that, sir, suits me. I'm not bothered by it. You call yourself anything you want. I just don't think you are. I don't think there are a lot of atheists out there, any more than We'll be right back. On our West of the Rockies line, you're on the air. Hello there. Going once, going twice, gone. Wild card line, you're on the air.
5: Hello, this is Mark in Honolulu.
1: Hello, Mark.
5: Hi, how you doing? You've had a really interesting show tonight.
1: Thank you.
5: And you're absolutely correct. My facts, it was in a total panic. It was absolutely fantastic flowers. Because she really called me in a panic, and she goes, I don't know what I'm going to do. I've absolutely ran out of vases. I don't know where I'm going to put all these things. They're absolutely wonderful. I got big marks.
1: Thank you for calling and verifying that.
5: Yeah, I wanted to also say that if, you know, like with Santilli's upcoming release and all that kind of stuff, if people really got on to the fact, if it was so, not saying it is, but if it was so, and say maybe there was just a mass landing so that everybody in the world could really see that there was other intelligent life in the universe, and we weren't the only ones created in God's image. My goodness, I think a whole lot of people would be back to the 20 stock crash. A lot of people would be running around very, very numb.
1: All right, let me present you with an alternative idea. Suppose somehow these people did have really good transportation, and so they made it here. But when they came down off the ramp, they were like Dumb and Dumber.
5: They had high technology, but they'd been dumbed down in their education system.
1: So they were total twerps that came down off the ramp. How would we treat them?
5: That would be a good question. I wouldn't know. I would imagine under, at least in this country, I think that most things, depending on how many there were actually there, if there was just a shipload, they'd probably be whisked off.
1: No, I'm going with your scenario, that they would be landing all over. There would be thousands and thousands of them, and they were all mental
5: basket cases.
1: Basket cases, that's right. Now, as you know, our Constitution prohibits slavery of human beings.
5: Well, yeah, supposedly, but I would imagine that under the circumstances right now, I would say the scenario would go that they would be put institutionalized and studied, and their technology would be whisked away and reverse engineered as quick as they possibly could and use it for other purposes. I don't really think that the whole world would be so benevolent as to give them a box each of fresh flowers and thank them for dropping by and ask them when they're coming back.
1: All right, sir. I appreciate your call. Thank you. Have a good morning. First-time caller line. We're getting short on time here. You're on the air.
6: Hey, good deal, Art. Thanks a lot.
1: Sure. Where are you?
6: I am in Everett, Washington.
1: Everett. Yes,
6: yeah,
1: sir.
6: I wanted to say something about the Wheel of Fortune deal.
1: Oh.
6: Just real quick.
1: Yes.
6: I guess Vanna White was downtown in Seattle at the Pike Place Market.
1: Yes.
6: You ever heard of that place?
1: I have, yes.
6: Yeah, and she was tossing fish at the fish market.
1: She was?
6: Yes, that's what I heard on the radio this afternoon. So.
1: Uh-huh.
6: But,
1: Would you think that it would... I mean, how do you feel about having this on the Space Needle? I want your true feelings.
6: Well, you know, I don't think that we really need it. I mean, it's kind of a defacement of something that... I mean, if you look at products that come from Washington State...
1: Isn't the Space Needle sort of sacred in a way for Seattle?
6: I think it is. You look at products that come from Washington State that go all over the world, and you see pictures of the Space Needle and everything, and you just... I don't know. It kind of makes me sick to think that we are so commercialized in today's world that we need to see things like that.
1: I can only see it topped off with a rotating... giant statue of Vanna White.
6: Yeah, that's about as far as they could go. That's about the only way they can top it, so to say, I guess.
1: Well, maybe they painted it all up there with water-soluble paint, and God knows you get lots of rain in Seattle, so...
6: Exactly. Exactly.
1: That's a quickening. I gotta go, sir. We're out of time. So, tell America good night.
6: Hey, America. Good night, and thanks a lot, Art. We'll talk to you some other time.
1: All right. That's it. Fox says we gotta go. I can't believe it. We'll be back again tomorrow, I think.

have heard from the Austin Lounge Lizards. If you're an Austin Lounge Lizards fan, call in and say thanks with your contribution at 471-6291 on this, our last day of fundraising. That's 471-6291. And with Pink Floyd playing in the background, prepare yourself. We're going to be speaking very shortly to Terrence McKenna. Our phone number is 471-6291.

0: Okay. 4716291 is the pledge number. Oh, you want to hear him say that? Okay. Okay. All right. Turn it up. There's no dark side of the moon. Matter of fact, it's all dark is what he said. Okay. That was Pink Floyd. Now, here we are at 4716291 with time running out. 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I want to hear from you.
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0: Again, our last-minute pledge number is 4716291. We can put your name on our list very easily. Just make that call, 4716291. Thanks to these people who did call in, Peter Bain, in loving respect for his sister Kay Brooks in Dripping Springs. Fran Nelson responding to the challenge for artists who make a living from their work. Cindy and Jim Phillips challenging everyone who enjoys John's laugh. Mary Zitzler, Bill Williams, a new member, Jack and Shison Odom, Foxes of Harrow. Now what? Okay, they read Foxes of Harrow. Jack and Shison Odom. Have either of you guys ever read The Foxes of Harrow? No. It's great. You?
2: I haven't.
0: It's a great book. Anyway, Carol and Philip Stevens, Donna Fowler, C.L. Sinek, saw the Rocky Horror Show 52 times. You are sick. And he was a projectionist. Okay, that was his excuse. I've seen it probably about 25. Patrice Carter, a new member, Laura Caffey, challenges people who can touch their nose with their tongues. I cannot do that. But if you can, call 4716291 and meet Laura's challenge. Laura Caffey, if you can touch your nose with your tongue. 4716291. Sam Ferris, his mom Virginia pledged for him, and Bobby and Lewis Lowe, new members. Just about out of time today. 4716291 is our pledge number. Thank you for calling. And as I welcome Terrence McKenna, let me first say that I've been asked to mention that there is a film called Strange Attractor, which features Terrence McKenna, and it will be shown at the Dolby Theater on October the 18th at midnight and the 19th at 2 o'clock. That's just lest I forget that. That's Chris Mosier's film. All right, I'm going to take the Umbrellas of Cherbourg away. As much as I love that music that's been on in the background, and we will say just barely good morning at 11:56 to Terrence McKenna. Terrence, hello.
3: Pleasure to be with you.
0: And you are here for the Whole Life Expo.
3: I am.
0: And you will be speaking. Kathy, when will he do his talk?
2: Speaking on Saturday, tomorrow at 5 o'clock.
0: 5 o'clock in the afternoon?
2: In the Coliseum.
0: In the Coliseum.
2: We had such an incredible response to Terrence last year. He sold out the biggest room we had. So we've moved him over to the Coliseum, where he hopefully will be able to accommodate up to about 1,200 or 1,500 people, if need be.
0: Okay, well, there is a large audience of people who know all about him, or a great deal about him. But for those who know nothing about Terrence McKenna, Terrence, how would you introduce yourself?
3: I guess I'm a plant biologist turned psychedelic advocate, transformed into a kind of spokesman for technophilia and psychedelica.
0: And you have been an author?
3: I've written a number of books, Food of the Gods, Invisible Landscape, Archaic Revival, just to mention three of them.
0: And the one that I have, this Invisible Landscape, is one that you are touring now, or is that... it's been out a couple of years, I think, so...
3: They all came out in the early through the middle 90s, mm-hmm. And I've been touring them. I have another book in the works called Casting Nets into the Sea of Mind, but it'll be a while before that comes out. I've also done a number of musical and film projects around.
0: So you're into music as well?
3: Well, music is into me. I'm not very musical, but there's been a lot of sampling of my voice, and I've done vocal overlays and things like that with bands like The Shaman and Zavuya, Space-Time Continuum.
0: Okay. What will you be talking about when you give your talk at the Whole Life Expo?
3: Well, it's a sort of a broad topic. It's here we are at the end of history. All the world's cultures are melting together. More powerful technologies than we've ever imagined are now in existence. Our political assumptions are in flux. Our environment is being destroyed before our very eyes. All kinds of spiritual and religious prophets are selling their wares in the streets. So my take on all this is basically simply to ask the Mr. Natural question, which is, what does it all mean? How did we, essentially an arboreal primate, ever get in to a situation of the sort represented by the end of the 20th century? Is it a mad play without meaning? Is it the unfolding of God's plan? Is it the protocol of the elders of Zion or the alien invaders? Just what is going on? And of course, the special

0: DMT, mescaline, the combinatory Amazonian thing called ayahuasca. These are all psychedelic plants and plant mixtures with very long histories of human usage in non-Western society. Western society is the most phobic of all cultures toward the psychedelic experience. It's almost on a par with our phobia towards sexuality. In fact, maybe these things are linked. But in Aboriginal and traditional cultures around the world, spirituality has always been associated with dissolving of ordinary cultural boundaries and states of mind. And, you know, you can do this with meditation and fasting and abandonment in the wilderness and so forth and so on. But the most effective and non-invasive way to approach this, everyone agrees, is through ingestion of psychedelic plants. But because these experiences are so powerful, they challenge ordinary secular and religious authority. And consequently, a society, if it chooses to, can get into a real swivet around these issues, such as our society. I don't really link this to the larger problem of international drug syndicates and addiction and all that. That's a slightly different area of concern, because the psychedelics are not addictive and they do not generate huge criminal syndicates. They don't make anybody very much money, but they certainly attract a great deal of media attention, most of it negative, because of their impact on our ways of looking at our politics and our social arrangements and everything about being human.
1: Terrence McKenna is our guest. We are still accepting pledges, by the way, at 471-6291 or 1-888-471-6291. This is the last week to make your contributions. I hope you will do so right now, even as we speak, 471-6291. Terrence, the way in which you are talking about the psychedelic drugs that you've mentioned suggests that they might be something other than just for fun or escape, that they might actually have something useful in terms of the human experience for instruction. What are we going to learn from these drugs, or have we learned, or could we?
0: Well, human culture is essentially a product of the imagination. All our religions, our technical accomplishments, our literature, our poetry, all products of the imagination. This is precisely the domain where these psychedelics impact very, very powerfully. So if we believe that invention, creativity, individual self-expression, insight, if we value these things, then the psychedelics are primary items in our cultural toolbox, because they empower all of those things. It's curious to me that Western civilization, which invented the idea of progress through technology and social transformation, is so phobic of this factor in nature, which would accelerate those tendencies in our own culture. So I think there is something for our culture in psychedelics, and there is definitely something for the individual. You know, in a way, culture is like software. It's the operating system in a local area. You download being a Witoto tribesman or a Hong Kong stockbroker, and then behaviors are prescribed. But naive people tend to believe that these operating systems are reality. They're not reality. They're just something you learn as you grow up in a certain time and place. Psychedelics seem to dissolve cultural conditioning. This is one of the things that makes them such political dynamite. Because the business of political systems is to convince you of the local operating system, convince you it was sent from God and is beyond critique, when in fact it's just a bunch of rules fellow monkeys push together over time to make things easier for the alpha males. Psychedelics dissolve these cultural assumptions, whatever they may be, and for the first time you sort of get to look at the naked human animal and think about

0: where you might want to go personally and as a member, a politically potent member of a society.
1: I think where most everybody who is in our listening range right now should go is to the telephone and call 471-6291 and pledge your membership to Eclecticos, where you hear quite a variety of things. Our guest right now is Terence McKenna, author of Food of the Gods and Invisible Landscape and other books, and he will be at the Whole Life Expo this weekend, Saturday at 5. Is that right, Kathy?
2: Saturday at 5.
1: Saturday at 5 at the Coliseum. A pledge number, and it's very important that you call if you enjoy what you hear on this program. This is your last chance to do it. It is 12:06. It will be 12:59 in no time, and I'll be finished. So give us a call. 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You spent a lot of money on a lot of things throughout the year. How many CDs did you buy this year? How many have I made you buy by playing something that you just couldn't resist? Your budget for CDs, how much do you budget for public radio? This is where you get to audition those CDs. 471-6291 or 1-888-471-6291. And if you have a cable on your television set, you are paying, what, $40 a month for something you really don't even use that much, and yet you use us every day? $40 is a membership. 471-6291. Call, pledge now. A business membership would be nice, too. Thank you very much for calling. Now, back to Terence McKenna. Terence, it's a controversial subject, of course. There are many people listening right now who think, what? This is outrageous. I have somebody on who's promoting the use of psychedelic drugs. Well, I don't know that I'm promoting you're promoting it, but it's interesting to hear what you have to say about it. I would like to know, more specifically, what these drugs tell us. You're saying that it tells us something about ourselves that is other than what we have been told by the culture that has evolved. Do the drugs have a message in themselves? Is it a language? Is it a way of experiencing a potential in one's own imagination that has heretofore not been tapped? What?
0: Well, first of all, it's a gradient. I mean, whenever we have to talk pharmacology for a moment, whenever you're talking about a substance or a drug, there's a curve of dose response. So let's just use psilocybin as an example. At low doses, psilocybin makes your vision clearer, makes you feel more robust, more interested in the exterior.
1: Kind of like coffee or something.
0: On the edge of that. It stimulates. At higher doses, unusual thoughts begin to form. Thoughts that you recognize as not your normal pattern of thinking and observing. At still higher doses, when you close your eyes, the normal orange or pale brown background behind your eyelids has been replaced by moving walls of color and pattern. At still higher levels, these moving walls of color and pattern become visions or hallucinations. They become recognizable visual scenarios. Well, anything like that is just flooding your mind with information. And these things have intimations of the distant past, the far future, alien connections of some sort. It's definitely magnifying our own set of cultural preconceptions and obsessions, but it's also putting information in there that we could not ordinarily imagine. And for me, the sine qua non of the psychedelic experience is when I look at the contents of my own mind and say to myself, I could not have imagined this. To me, that's the proof that some kind of communication is taking place. At a fairly heroic dose of psilocybin, a person lying in silent darkness has the impression that in a half an hour they're seeing more art of higher quality than the entire Western canon has produced in the last 1,000 years. And your little you, there in your trailer near Waco, or there in your teepee up near Sonoma, and yet this Niagara of alien and unpredictable beauty is pouring through your head. For artists, it's like a magic carpet. And the challenge, to my mind, after 30 years of being involved in all this, is A, to have the experience, to have it in an attitude of appreciation and calmness. But the second implication is somewhat political. It's to communicate the vision through words, through painting, through animation, because as we communicate it collectively, it will become real. This is what's happening on the internet. In fact, the internet is a perfect example of a psychedelic technology at the service of psychedelic goals. It's not something government ever intended to give to the people. It's not something big corporations called for in loud voices. It's something that hackers, freaks, and heads dreamed up, whipped up out of the existing tools of the culture, a word processor, the telephone lines, some communication switching equipment. So it's a kind of emergent technology that I think comes out of the depth of commitment to the psychedelic experience of the people in that field.
1: 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We are urging you to call in your contributions to public radio at 471-6291 or 1-888-471-6291. I know that you don't want to miss a word that Terence has to say, so call right now because I'm going to yak for about as long a time as it takes you to make your contribution. 471-6291 or 1-888-471-6291. And if you don't call, I'll just say goodbye to Terence and start playing tunes. No, so you better call 471-6291. 471-6291. Your $25 membership, 7 cents a day. $40 basic membership, 11 cents a day. $80 membership and premium, that gives you the KUT sweatshirt or the coffee mug, and the KUT Arts Plus card, which will give you discounts to over 30 arts organizations in and around Austin, including museums and theater places, the PAC, the Austin Lyric Opera. On and on and on the list goes. 22 cents a day gives you a lot. Plus, you get to listen to your radio knowing that you are part of what makes it happen. 471-6291. A family membership, 44 cents a day, gives you a very nice book that will tell you how to get around Texas and see some lovely, lovely parks. And the $365 a day club membership, $1 a day. Call, you'll get your name listed in the communique that goes out to all of our listeners every month. A $500 business membership would be very nice, and this is the last 45 minutes that you have in which to call and say thank you for the variety of programming that I bring you on this program every day, 5 days a week. 471-6291. All right, now that is time enough for you to have made that call, believe it or not. If you didn't do it, go on and do it right now and keep your ear open to Terence, because we're going back to Terence McKenna. So, what I would like to ask you, you have made reference to the fact that other cultures have used these drugs and that they have been integrated in the cultural life of shamans and holy people, etc. We've heard a lot about that, seen movies about it, perhaps. And one of the things that I note you include as part of the project of this book, Invisible Landscape, is the I Ching, which is one of the oldest, as I understand, it's maybe the oldest book in the world, or one of the oldest things that we have preserved. It's from China, and it dates back, what, 5 or 6,000 years at least, something like that. How does that book come into the work that you've been doing?
0: Well, I've been fascinated by the I Ching since I was 13 or 14 years old. As you say, it's a method of Chinese divination that's very, very old.
1: How did you come to be interested in it at the age of 13 or 14? That seems unusual to me.
0: Well, I was a heavy reader, and I was interested in the psychology of Carl Jung, the Swiss depth psychologist. And he
1: wrote,
0: as a 13-year-old. Well, I wasn't good at basketball. I had bad eyes. I couldn't catch any kind of round object. So a sort of survival response was to hide out in the library. And it made me the freak I am today. But yes, the I Ching, people's involvement with psychedelics often takes them in some very personal and particularized direction. And for me, it took the form of a mathematical analysis of this ancient Chinese oracle. The ordinary notion with the I Ching is that you go through a process of sortilage, tossing coins or moving small sticks around, and you get a reading. One of 64 hexagrams will change into one of the other hexagrams, and this is accompanied by a reading. But these hexagrams occur in a fixed order traditionally, and I studied that for mathematical intent. In other words, I was interested in the question, is this traditional order of the hexagram simply a jumble that's been preserved through tradition, or was there some mathematical reasoning behind it? And that's a pretty dry academic question, but as I got into it, I realized, or I became convinced, is I guess the way to put it, that there is a pattern inside the I Ching that actually pictures the ebb and flow in this world of ours of a quality which science does not recognize, Western science, a quality which in the East is called Tao, but which I chose to call, after Alfred North Whitehead, novelty. And it's an invisible something in the world which causes investments to succeed, movies to do well, relationships to flourish, or the opposite in its absence. And we can't see or feel this stuff in the world, but it builds things up and it tears them down at every level. Empires, whole species, relationships. It's happening on every level of time, and it can actually be pictured as a graph, like a stock market graph, novelty ebbing and flowing. Well, to cut to the chase on this, the bottom line in this kind of thinking is the ability to predict not only the future, which is pretty much a fire-free zone, but also to predict the past, to lay these novelty graphs out over the past 2,000 years of invention, migration, pogrom, and so forth, and to see that when society is inventive, creative, productive, novelty is increasing according to this mathematical theory. Similarly, societies that are restricting freedoms, very constipated, very restrictive in their approach to reality, these register on this graph as societies ruled by the opposite of novelty, which I call habit. So all of reality can be seen as a kind of dynamic struggle between habit and novelty, each trying to get the upper hand over the other, and this can all be mathematically modeled out of the I Ching. You see, the thing that's so puzzling to people about the I Ching is that it works. And yet it's as occult as the tarot or throwing the bones or any other of these contemptuously dismissed occult methodologies. But very scientifically minded people have been impressed by the fact that the I Ching works. So I set out to figure out why and how it worked, and I wrote about this in The Invisible Landscape and have published software, and it's my unique contribution to 20th century ideology. Psychedelics are advocated and defended by many people from many different perspectives, but I, so far as I know, am the only person who has built a complete edifice of explanations of nature, but honestly admitting that the foundations and the inspiration were psychedelic experiences.
1: Terence McKenna, our guest. Our pledge number is 471-6291 or 1-888-471-6291. It's unusual for me to have as a guest at the very end of the program, which concludes our fundraising efforts. But Terence McKenna is an unusual person. I'm glad to have him today. And I hope he will be responding by calling and making pledges at 471-6291 or 1-888-471-6291. We're just about finished. Time is running out. 471-6291. Call and make a pledge. You might miss a couple of words, but call and make your pledge. He has some more interesting things to say. 471-6291. The end of the fundraiser is upon us. And it will be a success if you call. If they are sitting in that room over there with 15 people and no telephones ringing, I am in big you-know-what. So call 471-6291. 9-1. That could get us into a discussion of another kind of drug, but let's not go there. Let's say you said the I Ching works. What do you mean it works? I have the impression that you get a, you know, you do your coins or whatever you're going to do, and you get this one, and you read what you want, and you get what you want out of it. But you're saying it works like in a scientific way or something.
0: Well, the frequency with which people react to these readings by saying this is freakishly accurate, this is incredibly cogent and directly to the point.
1: It's more than like the astrology thing in the newspaper. Oh, yeah, so I can see myself in that.
0: I think it's more precise. But let me riff on something you said in your pitch. You said time is running out. This is a conclusion that I was not happy to have forced upon me by this research into the I Ching. It not only tells you or gives you this map of novelty of past and future, but for the map of novelty to fit the historical data, you have to swallow the very large and, for a rationalist, uncomfortable conclusion that the end of time itself, or a moment of universal novelty, very difficult to picture through the eyes of ordinary physics, is upon us, lies not that far in the future. And so this has given my career a peculiar spin, because here I am basically trying to be a scientific rationalist, but now burdened not only with a theory that predicts the future, but in the course of predicting the future, predicts that in 2012 AD, all of the novelty that has been unleashed over the past few billions of years, not only cultural and technological novelty, but the novelty of biology, the novelty of geology, all of these things reach some kind of crescendo of connectivity and intensity within the lifetimes of most of us. I basically have a theory of history which says history is not pushed by the events of the past unfolding their causal necessity. Rather, time is pulled into the future by a kind of attractor. And if you want to think of it beginning in a certain point in time, although I think it extends through the whole life of the universe, but imagine that a couple of million years ago, primates quietly living in the canopies of African rainforest got a yin, got a call, felt the touch. And from that point to this, it's been a slow, never-faltering march on the part of our species deeper into a world of alien strangeness, a world no other animal knows, a world of symbolic activity driven by the imagination, first songs and stories, and then writing, and then mathematics and language, and then higher and higher technology. We are actually being sculpted in the image of an alien something that is making us like itself as we approach it through historical time. And some people say, well, this sounds like Christianity in a techno garb. Well, Christianity has a piece of the action. Any religion which spends thousands of years meditating on man's fate is going to get some part of the story right. And I think the Christian assumption of an approaching great change, or Art Bell calls it the quickening, it's all around us. It's perfectly obvious that the 20th century is the culmination of 10,000 years of culture, and that beyond the 20th century lies, quite simply, the unimaginable. Our notion of what it is to be alive, our notion of individual identity, our notion of our sexuality, our notion of being confined in physical space and time, all this is just dissolving. It has been dissolving throughout the 20th century under the impact of modern communications and so forth and so on. But now, with the internet, with the computer, with psychedelic drugs, with virtual reality, with the bringing of all cultures into the global family that speaks the language of modern science, we're clearly being sucked into something almost unimaginable, a singularity. And some people say, well, it's 1,000 years in the future, it's 500 years in the future. Not if you factor in the asymptotic acceleration that seems to be a natural part of the process.
1: You just went over my head. The asymptotic.
0: It goes faster and faster. It's not a smooth. We're not traveling 100 miles an hour toward the eschaton. We're traveling 100 miles an hour times 100 miles an hour toward it. In other words, the acceleration is increasing, and very hard-nosed engineering types talk about an era 10, 15 years in the future when we will release infinite energy, attain infinite speeds, be able to pack all the information we want into a few nanometers of space. In other words, any engineering or social goal we can imagine is on the brink of achievement. Well, what lies beyond that? And is this a process which we are generating, as we like to think? Or is it, in fact, that we're just a cork on the ocean riding an enormous wave that is now moving towards some crest where biology, which committed itself to culture and technology, is about to make a leap into hyperspace? Who knows?
1: Terence McKenna is our guest, and as I expected, he has a good line. I enjoy the way in which he presents his information. It's quite amazing. And appropriate at the end of our fundraiser to have this eschatologist, I guess, talking about, would you accept yourself as an eschatologist?
0: Sure.
1: Talking about the end. And so our end is in about 30 minutes. We will be finished with this fundraiser for this Friday. It's the last day to ask you to call and pledge your support. And if you have not done so yet, please pick up the telephone right now. It's awkward to be having an intense talk feature and at the same time ask you to do something that will take you away from paying attention to him, but I'm asking you to do exactly that right now. Pick up your telephone and call 471-6291 and pledge your support for Eclecticos. It's an unusual program, and I'm happy that we can have somebody like Terence McKenna in today. He will be at the Whole Life Expo on Saturday at 5 o'clock in the afternoon. Our pledge number is 471-6291. We have categories of $25 for students. Everybody can afford that. If you're a student, $40 for the basic membership, $80 for 22 cents a day. You can get the Arts Plus card, discounts for the opera and the symphony, 471-6291 or 1-888-471-6291. $160 family membership, $365 a day club membership, and $500 business memberships, only $1.37 a day. 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You know, you guys out there, come on, give us a contribution, 471-6291. Or you can get onto the website, since Terence is talking about the web and internet and stuff, www.utexas.edu/KUT. Give us your call. Call right now. 471-6291 is the number, and we are just about out of time. And out of time is what we are at the year 2012 on December the 21st, according to the calculations that you have done. But time is a funny kind of concept, and it's also a spice. We were being silly earlier today. And we, oh, by the way, can you, either of you, remember Douglas Adams, you know, Hitchhiker's Guide, and et cetera? Isn't it 42 that they come up with as the number?
2: The answer?
0: Yeah. It is.
1: It is 42. Uh-huh. Okay, so how does that in any way figure into your calculations?
0: Well, I think somebody figured out that there are 10 high 42 particles in the universe, or 10 high 42 possible interactions among particles. I'm sure he follows all this stuff very closely.
1: So somehow, Terence, through your study of the mathematics of the I Ching and applying that study to the observation of the novelty graph through history, you have calculated this date as the time in which time will at least have a different meaning, if not cease to exist. So what will time be like then? What can we know? How did you I first want to know more. How did you come up with this date? I'm sure it had to do with a lot of big numbers and computers, but...
0: Well, whenever you have a curve of any sort that you're trying to fit to data, which is a curve of another sort, there's mathematical protocols called best fit relationships. Essentially, you just move one along the other, measuring how well they fit together. And when you get the best fit, the two are in congruence.
1: So it's pulsing at a different rate. It goes up and down and
0: it
1: up and down.
0: It goes up and down. So, for instance, you have, you know, the Italian Renaissance, a spike of novelty. Right. Then the horror of the colonization of the New World. That's a descent. And you can see that history is the ebb and flow because societies can't sustain novelty very long. And if they become habitual, sooner or later, some genius or religious crank turns over the apple cart and then you get new novelty. So societies are always in an uncomfortable relationship to novelty and habit. I've spent a lot of time trying to imagine what could happen in 2012 that would fulfill the graph but not require the absolute transformation of all time and space forever, since that's such a large cookie. I don't think I want to take a bite out of it.
1: Hard to know what the recipe might be as well.
0: One thing that's occurred to me that would very nicely fill the bill and make the prophecy come true and yet still leave us with a world you can walk around in is if time travel were to be discovered. If time travel of some sort were to be discovered, then the portrayal of cultural novelty on a time-scaled linear graph would become impossible. It's almost as though the data on the graph suddenly leaves the two-dimensionality and begins to move out toward the viewer. So then you could look at the time graph and say, aha, it worked until 2012 because at that point time itself became nonlinear because people began exploring time in all directions. If time travel were a real possibility, you would not only have an address in space, but some of us would choose to rusticate in the 11th century and some of us would choose to live in 22nd century Manhattan. So we would have time-based addresses as well as space-based addresses. And of course you couldn't describe historical change. Well, for history to exist, it requires seriality of events. If the event system becomes non-serial, then you can't speak of history anymore. Something very large like this is happening to us. Perhaps we're going to form a symbiotic relationship with solid-state machinery of some sort. Lots of people are cheering that on.
1: Now, run that one by me again. It means like humans and computers will get married and have kids or something? Or
0: no, it means you won't be able to tell where your body stops and the internet begins. In other words, you'll say, gee, I wonder what they're serving at so-and-so's restaurant tonight. And the answer will be hanging there in space because you will have automatically accessed the internet, been to their website, looked at the menu, and returned with the data. In other words, we are going to create, I think, a collective... What the internet is a nervous system. It's the collective mind of humanity being hardwired as an artifact that completely encloses the entire planet in a thought. And as the interface becomes more invisible, so it's not about can you type or do you have a computer or anything like that. It's simply a matter of one's own mental faculties through the prosthesis of cybernetics becoming very, very godlike.
1: Terence McKenna is our guest. A couple more questions for him. And I would like to urge you at 12:35, as we run out of time during our fundraiser, to call 471-6291 and make your pledge of support to Public Radio. 471-6291. If you're out of town, 1-888-471-6291. Where on earth else would you be able to hear this kind of discussion? Here on Eclecticos, we're happy to have it. Terence McKenna, 471-6291. Pledge your contribution right now as we run out of time. And Terence, okay, let me ask you this. There's an implication of what you had there that leads me to question about perhaps artificial intelligence. And I don't know if you're familiar with this, but this one thing fascinated the hell out of me about 8 years ago. I'm not one of these internet people. I don't do that stuff. But when we first got a computer, there was this little game called Ractor. I don't know if you're familiar with it. And I stuck it in this damn machine. And I got so lost in that thing. And I could not believe what I was dealing with. I had the actual experience of it really being an intelligence. And I thought I was being awfully smart back with it, but so...
0: This was a speech-driven, interactive thing where you talked and it made
1: responses.
0: Mm-hmm.
1: And gave you options on how to respond back to it, but you could... I finally figured out that whoever had programmed the darn thing was somehow connected through the Ron Hubbard and all that kind of stuff, and so I knew some of the avoidance techniques, but still, it was very convincing, very compelling.
0: Well, it was a very early example of a very simple form of AI. It was followed by Liza, the computerized psychiatrist. Mm-hmm. She's still online at a website. There was a recent book written by a guy whose last name was Leonard called Bots, and he talks about these bits of code on the internet which are designed to operate semi-autonomously, looking for email lists or looking for certain... These things are the embryonic basis of an artificial intelligence. I think this is definitely in our future. There's a guy at Carnegie Mellon University, Hans Moravec, who wrote a book called Mind Children, and he points out how much of the human world is already under computer control. For instance, the world price of gold in London, computers look at the economic performance around the world, how says as these artificial intelligences become more sophisticated, they will eventually begin to learn autonomously. And a computer can learn 50,000 times faster than a human being. So one of these AIs awakening to its own identity on the internet could, within 5 to 10 minutes, get a complete grasp of the human world, the history of life on this planet, and its place in the great order of things. And what this AI would think of that, we don't know. Would it worship us as gods? What would be its values? Would it take a look at the trashed environment and wrecked Earth and begin to turn off factories and dial down the power grid? How artificial, how alien will the AI be? We don't know, because we don't know how superintelligence thinks. If we knew, we would be superintelligent. So in a way, we have called forth into our midst another species of intelligence, and how it relates to us will be probably almost entirely defined on its terms. So this is just one of many stand-your-hair-on-end scenarios that we could discuss here. But this is a very real one. Long before flying saucers land on the south lawn of the White House, the alien artificial intelligence that is growing in the primordial soup of the Internet will have speciated and conquered the planet.
1: Wow! This is Terrence McKenna getting us ready for Halloween. We had Dracula earlier, and now we have, we're approaching the end of time as we know it, and we certainly are on this program. It's 20 minutes before 1 o'clock. You have just time enough to get your pledge in at 471-6291. The volunteers are standing by waiting to hear from you with your money. 471-6291. I know I'm going to hear you on the street saying, "Oh, John, you had Terrence McKenna on. That was just incredible, man." Yeah, hey, man. It was so incredible, you didn't even bother to pick up the phone and make your pledge. So, man, pick up that phone, 471-6291 or 1-888-471-6291. It's the last chance you have to pledge your membership to Eclecticos during this very busy and, we hope, successful fundraiser. I haven't had anybody bring me any names, so I'm afraid that means nobody is making any phone calls, because we're talking and you're interested in what we have to say. Or maybe you're not. I'm not talking to you if you're not there. But if you are there, you are the one I want to pick up the telephone and call, 471-6291. You have just time enough to do it. We'll give you the Arts Plus program, and lots of people participate in that. Galleries all over town and the PAC, et cetera, et cetera. You'll get discounts, discounts, discounts. $80 is all it takes to be a KUT member at that level, and you'll get the KUT sweatshirt with the armadillo on it, and you'll also get to choose from the coffee mug, and you've got many reasons to pledge. Mainly, just don't let me catch you on the street at a party. If I know who you are and I find out you haven't pledged, you're in trouble. 471-6291. And if I don't know you at all, you know you ought to pledge. So come on, 471-6291. Or if you're out there in Fredericksburg or San Angelo or Bastrop or Georgetown or San Marcos, call 1-888-471-6291. Terrence McKenna, back again. One of the questions that I have for you, I guess, is the experience that has been described by those who have taken some of the psychedelics has been that there is information in the drug, and there's a dilemma. Well, the drug was this little thing, a pill or whatever. The experience was had through a revelation in consciousness. So is it in the drug? Is it in your head? Is it in both? What's the relationship between what that drug is and what the revelation of the person who experiences the drug?
0: Well, I feel the force of that question. I think the first scientific experiment I ever performed was I destroyed a radio to get at the little people inside.
1: and the
0: drug sort of raised this same issue. As someone with a knowledge of chemistry, I know that the drug molecules are very simple molecules. We have proteins in our body with molecular weights of 200,000-300,000 Daltons. The psychedelic molecules are tiny and simple. On the other hand, the content of the experience is so alien, so capable of transforming one's expectations and understanding, that it seems a little disingenuous to just say you're just talking to yourself. So back to the radio model, there aren't little people inside the radio, but there are little people, or big people, we hope, somewhere far away in the radio studio. So the drugs begin to look like antennas, transceivers, for some kind of information which is out there in the same way that radio is out there. I mean, it's hard to stand somewhere in the world these days and not have your body transected by thousands of AM and FM radio stations, air control signals, all this. You're not aware of that. Imagine if there were simply a drug invented that allowed you to be aware of the radio moving through your body. What a smorgasbord of options would await you. Well, in a sense, I think that's what the drugs are showing us. You know, there's a lot of talk now in quantum physics about what's called non-locality. This is a conclusion that quantum physics spent most of the 20th century resisting as even weirder than some of the other stuff they had accepted. But now experiment seems to be hammering home the notion that the universe actually works this way. And what it seems to be is that behind the dimension of ordinary space and time ruled by Einsteinian physics is a domain called the domain of Bell non-locality, after the physicist who discovered it. And this is a domain where all particles which were ever in intimate association retain a kind of connectivity, no matter how far apart in time and space they have come in the meantime. Well, since physics believes that all particles were once intimately associated in an event called the Big Bang, it means that the universe, in all of its vastness, billions of light years in extent, is in fact instantaneously all connected in a domain below the level of ordinary physics. Well, we don't know how to use the non-local domain for communication, but we have discovered it. So give us 100 years, 1,000 years of continued civilization, we could probably crack that puzzle. If any civilization anywhere in the universe ever got this far with a technology to the point where they were on the brink of non-local radio, let's call it, we would hear them. Because when it's non-local, it's everywhere. And these biological molecules with extremely reactive ring structures are how you would design a nano-sized antenna. So I think local reality obeys the laws of rational physics that constipated Western scientists have fought so hard to achieve and describe. But the imagination is a true dimension. It's not your mind or my mind or the human mind. It's a non-local dimension filled with information. And this is where the gods, the demons, the spirits, the invisible forces are hiding out. And shamans have always known this. without the vocabulary of quantum physics, without atom smashers and advanced mathematics, they have known that you perturb the mind to go into non-local, spirit-haunted domains of enormous power and potential. That's exactly the situation. And it's been hard for us to discover it and come to terms with it because it doesn't arrive packaged in quite the way science expects reality to be packaged. Science doesn't like the mental universe. It's slippery, it's hard to gather data, it's hard to see what's going on in there. But in fact, that's the domain of novelty, complexity, and communication that has been the source of our own uniqueness, our inspirations, our religions, our inventiveness. And it's just now time, as we mature as a civilization, to address this, to get in touch with these whisperings from other dimensions, to learn from them, to trade memes, and to, there may be some answers there that can help us out of the immense cultural quagmire into which we've wandered.
1: Terence McKenna, I'm not sure I got a direct answer, but I got an interesting response.
0: I wish I could remember the question.
1: Basically, is it in the drug or is it in your head, or what is consciousness?
0: Oh, no, the answer is it's not in the drug and it's not in your head. It's non-local. It's coming from somewhere else in the universe. The objects in the imagination are real somewhere so far away that it doesn't matter at all. That you will only deal with these things as mental objects, but know that they are real somewhere.
1: Somewhere beyond time and space, perhaps, but nonetheless real?
0: Somewhere in this universe.
1: In this universe.
0: With its many levels and backwaters and cross-flowing tides of time and energy. But somewhere, at some level, those things exist. We do not make up the contents of the imagination. We see in a domain, in the same way that we see with ordinary sight, three-dimensional space. With the imagination, we see four-dimensional space, and it is non-local.
1: Terence McKenna is our guest, and he's certainly one of the most interesting guests I've ever had, and I hope you're enjoying listening to him. And if you are, I hope you will take just a moment now and make your contribution to public radio at 471-6291. We are 9 minutes away from closing time. Closing time. The end of the universe is at hand, and, well, at least the end of time for us to ask for you to give money. And that number is 471-6291. That's 471-6291. I hope Terence has provoked your thoughts today with a consideration or two. I think he certainly got a thing or two to say that if I don't agree with, maybe I haven't been able to ask him enough about. Our pledge number is 471-6291. Please call right now. The time is at hand. The time is just about up. 471-6291. The very end is upon us. 1-888-471-6291. Thank you for calling. 471-6291. This is the end of the show. And Terence McKenna, I have a couple of other questions that I think I might squeeze in. I don't think we're going to go back to music after all. It's just too late, and he's too much fun. So 471-6291. Let me thank these people, and you make your phone call right now. 471-6291. The end, the end, the end, the end. If you want to pledge to Eclectic Host, do it now, or you won't have a chance. Thanks to Brent Douglas, Phyllis Akmal, Daniel Sutherland, called because of Lawrence McFarlane's challenge to all other underpaid art professors. Very good. Thanks to Carlos Espinoza, responding to the blood donor challenge. Give blood to KUT, 471-6291. Thanks to Nancy Guareguata, Dean and Marilyn Scott. Thanks to Scott Alexander, in response to the slow boat challenge. Thanks to Margaret Adams, Jack Campbell, a new member. Mary Guttery loves everything on KUT. Can't do without John Ailey. Thank you very much. We love you. Give me a call, 471-6291. Darcy Frumholtz challenges all displaced Alaskans. Thank you, Darcy. I'm glad so much you enjoyed that Jeff Buckley special that I had. And thanks for telling me so. A challenge to all Deep Eddy swimmers. Are you a Deep Eddy swimmer or a Barton Springs swimmer? Give me a call, 471-6291. Melissa Connolly is pledging on behalf of the family, Jim, Melissa, and Marilyn, responding to John's plea that folks should pledge or KUT will die. 471-6291. Mike Perryman, tough to decide which show to pledge to, but the Lounge Lizards tipped the balance. Good. Mary Walker challenges all Pink Flamingo owners. Bernadette and Cosmos are hers. Ruth Powers, Mary Alice Appleman, Pat Shepard, Mary Jane Warren, Julie and Steve Schwartzander, a new member, James and Carol Bowman, a new member in an IBM match, and Jeff Heiberg, another new member. Our pledge number is 471-6291 at this penultimate, no, it's the end, it's the ultimate hour, 471-6291. Call now, please, please, there are volunteers waiting to answer your phone call, so please make a call right now, 471-6291. You'll have a chance to hear more of what Terrence McKenna has to say at the Whole Life Expo on Saturday at 5 o'clock. But I guess, what else can I say but give your money? Ring, ring, ring. Call 471-6291. Jen, are the phones ringing? Can you run tell me if the phones are ringing? They have to be ringing. 471-6291. This is the end. Call. Run, see. If they're not all ringing right now, I'm just going to throw a fit. 471-6291 or 1-888-471-6291. You can also get onto the web at www.utexas.edu/KUT, but I'd rather have you call 471-6291. Terrence McKenna, we're back to you. We're going to find out in a second if anybody's calling, and they had better be. 471-6291. What on earth would I ask you as we come to the end of this program? What after 2012?
0: Well, I'm a rationalist, so I would bet against my own rap. Mm-hmm. The world has always had street corner prophets bawling out their strange despair. I have to be intellectually honest with my own experience, and so I will advocate this idea of an enormous transformative event in 2012. But as a rationalist and a scientist, I'm skeptical myself. I don't want to slip into religion and prophecy. There are enough bizarre cults in the world. On the other hand, this thing seems to have the force of a self-fulfilling prophecy. So if I'm right, or right enough, then what's happening is all our problems are coming down upon us at once, at the same time that all this creativity is being unleashed at once. I don't think primates really get traction until the going gets very, very tough. So I think enough of the old guard are dying out, and the voice of youth is now rising in strength to the point where over the next 10 years or so, we are going to have to deal with putting this planet on a saner course, dealing with issues of resource extraction, human rights, environmental destruction. The big political issue ahead of us all is we have to get hold of this monster we've unleashed called consumer capitalism. We all have become thing addicted. We all have become victims of the incredible marketing and sophistication of big-time consumer capitalism. We can run the earth to ruin if we let this go uncriticized. Psychedelics are ultimately provide an impulse to political dialogue and reform. If they don't do that, they're just another hedonistic self-indulgence. So I think what we need to do is not worry about the built-in schedules of novelty and transformation. Act as though the responsibility for the future rested on our own shoulders, and begin to build a sense of community and environmental concern, so that if, in fact, there isn't a built-in springboard into hyperspace, we will be able to live on this planet in peace, dignity, and health for however much time the vicissitudes of fate and history give us.
1: Well said, so far as I'm concerned. Terrence McKenna, it's been a pleasure to have you today. Really,
0: to talk to you.
1: Really have enjoyed this quite a bit. Thank you for coming.
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1: 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The last minute you have to call, 471-6291. 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
1: And again, this is your last chance to call. Transform yourself. Become a KUT member. Come on.
4: You've met my faithful hand in hand.
1: You'll feel so different after you've pledged. 471-6291.
4: He thought you were the candy man.

0: Terrence, could we get you to read out our pledge numbers for us? This is Terrence McKenna inviting you to become a KUT member at, since he's so good with numbers,
1: 471-6291. Pledge now. Hurry up, please. It's time.
0: And what if they're out of town? Is there a 1-888 number they can call?
1: There is. You can call if you're out of town. 1-888-471-6291. Do it now.
0: Thank you, Terrence McKenna. This is KUT Austin, KUTX San Angelo. I have had fun this week, and I love you all, and I thank you for calling. But by golly, if you haven't, you better pick up that phone and do it right now. Yeah, you can use the phone right now. 471-6291. Yeah, we're in a hurry, and we've got to get out of here. 471-6291. Come on.
2: Passport to Texas for October 3rd from Texas Parks and Wildlife. You don't have to be a research scientist like Bill Calvert to be fascinated by the annual migration of the monarch butterfly. Soon, millions of orange and black monarchs will pass through Texas, dazzling all who witness this extraordinary phenomenon.
3: Each autumn, the monarchs from the eastern part of the continent begin an enormous trek across the continental United States to Mexico. It takes them about 2 months to get from their major breeding grounds, which are in the latitude of the Great Lakes, to cross the continental U.S., funnel through Texas, enter into Mexico, and then follow the mountains into central Mexico.
2: Monarchs catch a ride on the winds of cold fronts, says Calvert, and will travel through Texas along a 200-mile-wide flyway extending from Wichita Falls to Del Rio.
3: They enter the state around the 1st of October, and they travel a certain distance with the winds, and then the winds play out. And then they roost for a while, and that's when they're best seen.
2: Look for monarchs in low areas along creeks and streams, or visit a state park famous for monarch sightings such as Possum Kingdom, Abilene, South Llano River.

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1: Good morning, everybody. Welcome into or back into Coast to Coast AM from the Kingdom of Nye, the high desert, and the great American Southwest. This is what you've been waiting for. Had to track him down all the way back east, all the way to Atlanta, Georgia, a man who had been in Arizona and moved back east, a man whose name is Al Bielek, a man who says he was part of the Philadelphia experiment. And there's been a movie about it. There's been articles written about it. People have talked about it for years. It was an effort to make a ship, the USS Eldridge, invisible. An experiment that went tragically wrong. And there's a lot more to it than just that. There are many details. And here's the man with him, all the way back to Atlanta, Georgia now. And I hope, if everything's right, Al Bielek. Al, good morning.
2: Good morning.
1: Glad to have you on the program again, Al. What in the world, just to start out with, took you all the way back to Atlanta, Georgia?
2: Well, a number of things. Number one, I had to leave the house where I was because the owner was making major changes to the house and there was no longer going to be a bedroom for me, so I had to leave.
1: I see.
2: I had friends back here in Atlanta and other things already cooking, which made it fairly logical for me to come to Atlanta. So here I am.
1: All right. This is going to take

0: experiment, and simultaneously my name was not Al Bielek but Edward Cameron. And that's a long story as to how that was changed. I was originally and actually born on the 4th of August, 1916, as Edward Cameron, son of Alexander Duncan Cameron Sr., and his then living wife, whom he later left, and he was a Navy man himself at that time. He had been in the Navy since, we assume, sometime around 1910, because all of those records have disappeared, and have not been able to find any of them, either when he went in the Navy or he left, though we do know when he left the Navy, which was December 31st, 1929. He had a medical condition, and he was given a medical outage and a pension. In any case, my father was a Navy man for many years. We don't know too much about what he did in the Navy other than we have one picture of him taken in 1917, showing him in his first-class petty officer's uniform. And beyond that, we have no records of anything of what he did in the Navy. He turns up again in 1941 in the Coast Guard, but as a volunteer officer in World War II, and that's part of the story of the Philadelphia Experiment. Now, I was born in 1916. I have a half-brother named Duncan Cameron. He was born in 1917, May, as I remember. And I might add, all of the records for both of us in that period have disappeared, very nicely exhumed and erased by various government services who are specially appointed for those tasks.
1: So they have literally erased your identity?
0: Totally, as Edward Cameron, and as the original Duncan Cameron also. The whole history of that is gone. Going to the lengths of going to try to trace birth certificates under my original name, I got no response even from the state of New York after 9 months. And the only one who knows anything at all about the earlier family history is a historian, a family, actually a town historian in Bayshore, Long Island, who I finally was able to track down. This is well over a year ago. And he knew a great deal about the early family history, but no place in that record does anything show up about Duncan Cameron or Edward Cameron having been born in 1916 and 17. Yet as a virtually complete history of father, he knew that he had been involved in the Navy. He knew he would get out on December 31st, 1929, and the reasons. And there's a lot of pictures of father during that period doing racing sloops on the Long Island regattas all through the period of the 30s.
1: Well, how did you first find out, Al, that you were not the person you thought you were?
0: That came to me as rather a shock when in January of 1988, on Saturday night, I was watching television very late at night and on HBO, and I was about to retire at 4 a.m. in the morning when I came on and said, the next feature of the evening will be the Philadelphia Experiment. Well, I missed when the movie went around. It stayed on the circuit for about 2 weeks, which isn't very long, in August of 1984. And I did not know of the video, and I had a great interest in the subject because for years I've been researching the subject of the Philadelphia Experiment. It had a great fascination for me. Even helped research the subject with Ivan T. Sanderson when he was still alive. And I had to stay up to see it, so I did. And within the first 15 minutes, it hit me like an atom bomb, and I realized I was involved in that in some way. And it took a while for it to filter down past the box, the metal box which were installed. It had been years ago. And that's part of the long story. In any case, at that point I knew I was involved with it, and it took some time for it to filter down as to which of the two principal characters I was. The better-looking one turned out to be my brother, Duncan. I had a role model for him, and he was really well played by Michael Paré, and has a fairly good look-alike for my brother.
1: Hmm.
0: Myself, the person that played that part, was not well played in terms of being a physical look-alike, but nonetheless, the part portrayal was accurate. I had a pregnant girlfriend at that time, whom I later married.
1: So you're saying most aspects of the movie, The Philadelphia Experiment, were accurate?
0: Up through the first 15 minutes. Where it deviated from the actual facts was after we returned, actually did not return, we went to Montauk, Long Island. Now, in the movie, they showed it as being out in Wendover, Utah, at the old Wendover Air Force Base, where they arrived, and the helicopter blew up, It was a helicopter.

0: it didn't blow up. And the fence was destroyed, and we walked through it and wandered off through the rest of the story of the Philadelphia experiment as portrayed in the movie. That part is not factual. But what's fact was that we arrived there, stayed inside the fence, and were grabbed by MPs immediately, not 3 days or 4 days, a week later. In any case, that part awakened my dormant memories. And after a lot of further memory searching and memories coming up and a lot of further research, I've been able to put together most of the story. Most of it is from memory. Some of it is from contact with other people who remember me from that period. And that includes both one former naval officer who is still alive, one of the few that is still alive.
1: I was about to ask, Al, when you die, who's going to be left, if anybody, if it were to occur today, who would tell the story as you're able to tell it?
0: The only one who would know any part of the story today would be one retired naval officer living in New York City, and my brother Duncan, the younger brother, who remembers a good part of the story, it having been resurrected under hypnosis. And he is not one, however, to go around the circuit doing a lecturing. He prefers to be somewhat retiring and makes little effort not doing any lectures. He's been at one or two with me, but
1: okay. What about the retired naval officer in New York? Has he been on the circuit talking about this at all?
0: He has not. He is not reluctant to tell a story if somebody asks, but I and a person by the name of Preston Nichols are the only ones that ever asked him. And how I came to know of his involvement with it was the fact that Preston Nichols knew him in the assembly one time, and this was back in 1988. The subject matter came up at the Philadelphia Experiment. I think it was 89, January, February. And he says, oh, I know all about it. He says, how come? He says, I was there. And Preston says, I've got to get you on the phone with somebody. So we arranged a conference call, and that was back in 1989. And he says, I'm introducing you to this gentleman who says that he knows of the Philadelphia Experiment, so you talk with him, and so I'll remain on the line. So we talked for 10 or 15 minutes, and finally this gentleman, whose name I don't want to use in the air without his permission, says to me, says, keep talking. And I did, and he says, okay. So I finally asked him, he says, do you remember me by any chance? He says, yes. He says, I recognize your voice. I had not met this man personally at that time. And I said, you remember my voice? He said, yes. I said, as part of the Philadelphia Experiment? He said, yes. I said, under the name of Al Bielek? He says, absolutely not. Huh. Well, what name do you remember me as? And he says, well, you're asking me to go back 45 years of history. He did, and he came up with the name Edward Cameron.
1: Oh, bang. So there you go.
0: Yeah, this was on the phone without meeting me face to face, based on my voice only. So that was rather phenomenal in itself. And I've since met other people who are technically involved with the experiment in one phase or another who remember the whole thing. They knew I was there. They knew many aspects of it in terms of the technical expertise required to produce the equipment for the experiment and what was theoretically behind it. Two of the people involved, one was on staff at the Institute of Advanced Study and since died, and the other one fairly recently, last May, there's a naval officer who knew all about it, but he died in a nursing home. I did not ever get to see him.
1: Boy. All right, Al, I'm going to ask you to hold on for a second, and we're going to start the story from the beginning here.
0: Okay.
1: In just a moment. So stand by, Al Bielek. We are speaking with Al Bielek, who sounds as though he may be the last of those to tell the story of the Philadelphia Experiment, a story you're about to hear. And now back all the way to Atlanta, Georgia, and Al Bielek. Hold on, let me move you once again, Al. Let me move you over here. Al Bielek, all the way from Atlanta. Al, are you still there?
2: Yes, I'm here.
1: Good. All right. Now, the Philadelphia Experiment itself. You were in the Navy, and how in the world did you get involved in this, and what was it?
2: Well, that's a very long story, and let's begin really at the beginning of this, technically. The Philadelphia Experiment didn't begin with that name. It began as a research project entitled Project Invisibility and was a private research project undertaken initially by Nikola Tesla, Dr. John Hutchinson, who was then dean of the University of Chicago, and a staff physicist, Dr. Emil Curtenauer, and this was in the year 1931. And the long history of Tesla, of course, is a very long story to tell in itself. But briefly, he had been involved, of course, in many years of research himself, and his history is available from other sources. He had this idea, and these three came together in Chicago, the idea, how do you make an object invisible? There's been a lot of popular press representation of that idea at that time, making objects invisible. But for whatever reason, these three men came together with the paper study, in essence. How can you do it? Well, they didn't achieve much of anything at that time. And in 1934, the project, even though it had been funded at the beginning with some naval research money from the Office of Naval Engineering, as it was then called, changed its name to the Office of Naval Research in 1946.
1: Is by the way, Al, is there any documentation of that from the Navy, or is that still secret?
2: They still classify it as secret. There's no information available from the Navy. They deny to this day that the project ever happened.
1: But they were trying. They were researching it and spending money on it.
2: Yes. Now, in 1933, one of the things that happened, of course, was Franklin Delano Roosevelt was elected 32nd President of the United States. And he already knew Tesla from 1917 because in the period of World War One, when we became involved, he was Undersecretary of the Navy, that is, Roosevelt. And he invited Tesla to Washington and asked him if he would do some work for the Navy Department, for the government, to advance the progress of the war, and Tesla readily agreed. So the two were friends from that period of 1917. Roosevelt becomes president in 1933, invites Tesla to Washington, and exchanged amenities and basically asks him, would you like to be director of the project you are working on? And he says, that's fine with me. So Roosevelt named him director of the project. In 1934, it was transferred out of Chicago to the Institute of Advanced Study in Princeton, New Jersey, which was rather newly formed. It had been brought together and became active in 1933 with four initial staff members. And those four initial members were Albert Einstein, Dr. John von Neumann, Dr. Alexander Veblen, Dr. Alexander, and a Dr. Roswell Veblen. They were the four original staff members. Many more came later.
1: Wow.
2: In those days, the Institute was the premier think tank of the world, and they did a lot of very, very original research. The project was transferred there in 1934, and they continued working on it and built some hardware with their first initial test in 1936.
1: What avenue technically were they following then, Al? They were charged with making an object invisible.
2: That they were following technically was they were looking at the whole structure and the matrix of space-time, and can you manipulate an object in terms of its time location or its time phase in our reality to the point where it fades from sight.
1: That was the basic approach. And literally then goes to another time or dimension or whatever?
2: Not totally. They say it could go, with the right hardware, it could go to another time, which would be time travel. They didn't want time travel. They wanted invisibility, which required, you might say, a phasing out of the visible region of reality while it's still physically, it was here.
1: So then the object actually did not leave this time. It just began the transition that would be time travel if you continued.
2: Correct. That was the approach at that time. And the mathematics that supported it were very involved. It involved earlier work that had been done by many people. I won't go into the history of it, but one of the principals that set up the math was a Dr. David Hubert from Germany, who was famous for his multiple space, multiple reality mathematics, and Dr. John von Neumann, who himself was a premier mathematician. In many respects, I think he was ahead of Einstein, because he could build hardware. Einstein didn't know a transistor or a tube from a screwdriver. He was an excellent theoretician, but he knew nothing of practical matters in terms of designing equipment.
1: Yeah, not hands-on.
2: Right. Neumann was hands-on, which was a rare thing for a mathematician. He had a Ph.D. in math from 1926 in Europe and came to the U.S. in 1930, taught at Princeton for 3 years as an adjunct professor in the graduate school, and then was invited to join the staff in 1933 along with the other three I named.
0: that Einstein, just as a curiosity, also left Germany in 1930, but he did not go directly to the Institute, and he went actually to Caltech and taught there for a number of years, 3 years, and was in Pasadena, California. And it's a long story how he got out of Germany. He was smuggled out by friends. The National Socialist Party did not want him to leave. They considered him a national asset. But after 3 years in the West Coast, he was invited to join the Institute in 1933, and he did. And he was there till his death in 55.
1: So you had some of the best minds in the world at that time working on the project.
0: That is correct. And the Institute was renowned then for being a think tank. It is no longer. It is, well, we'll go into what it does now. It's still there. It still exists. But it is not doing the same kind of work. It did many research projects at that time, privately funded. Now, the invisibility study was supported by Navy grants and research money, but it was a private research project and was not classified at that time.
1: Hmm.
0: In 1936, they had their first hardware test, was partly successful, which enough indication that they were getting results to continue their research in that direction. And they continued with this until 1940, when they had a fully successful test at the Brooklyn Navy Yard with a small tender.
1: Well, I assume before they tested on a ship that they were testing on smaller objects in a lab environment, isn't that correct?
0: That was correct. And they were starting to get results. They built an equipment sufficiently large to attempt to make a ship, a tender, approximately 250 tons invisible.
1: Wow.
0: They put the critical equipment on board the deck of that ship, and they had other heavy equipment, which is on two other ships adjacent, one starboard, one port. No one was on board the test vehicle, and they ran the equipment that was on board that ship on long cables because they didn't really know for sure what would happen.
1: All right, Al, again, I've got to ask you to pause, and I'll reset you right after this break, all right?
0: Okay.
1: Stand by. You're listening to Coast AM. On the CBC Radio Network, I'm Art Bell. My guest is Al Bielek, and there's more coming up in just a moment.

0: You're listening to the CBC Radio Network. We own the night. And now, for the best in live two-way talk radio, here's your host, Art Bell.
1: All right. Back to it. Al Bielek is our guest subject, the Philadelphia experiment subject of the movie, books. And here's a man who was really there, and he's going to tell you that story. His name is Al Bielek. Back now to Mr. Bielek in Atlanta, Georgia. Hi, Al. You're back on the air again.
2: Yes.
1: All right. Again, taking you back a little bit, they were before we get to the ships, they were experimenting on smaller objects. Can you give me any technical details on how they were, what process they were using, and how far they actually got in the lab?
2: Well, I can't tell you much about how far they got in the lab because I was not part of the project until 1940, actually January 1940, along with my brother, before the Brooklyn Navy Yard test. Now, to give you a brief rundown of the technical aspects of this, one has to understand that, first of all, we are not living in a three-dimensional universe or even a four-dimensional. It's five-dimensional. For a man who first technically explored this possibility, it was a man by the name of P.D. Uspensky, a Russian mathematician who wrote a book in 1931 entitled Tertium Organum, which in English is a new model of the universe. And he described in there the fact that we are in a five-dimensional universe structure. Fourth dimension, of course, has been well-defined as time, but it took Einstein with the unified field theory and others examining this to understand that the fifth dimension is also time, but it is the next up vector, if you will, the next higher order, called T2 in mathematical notation, which is the vector which controls T1, or the flow rate of time as we measure it with a clock. And T2 describes, speaking again mathematically, a helix, a corkscrew through time, if you will. The forward motion is the rate which we measure as time in the T1 mode, or at the clock, if you will. But by manipulating the corkscrew, the rate at which that second vector at right angles to the first one of time moves, you control the rate of flow of time.
1: Boy, I've got to stop you, because I understand, I think I can understand, the flow of time, or what you're calling T1,
2: yes,
1: or what we see go by on the clock every day.
2: Right.
1: That I can understand, laid out like a long carpet running endlessly into our future. That I understand. The second T2 effect on T1, I don't yet understand.
2: Okay, well, let me give you another analogy, a model. You've seen, I'm sure, these kids' toys, the long coiled spring where you hold on one end and you can jog it at one end, and you see this motion, this wave through the coil as it goes to the other end and bounces back.
1: You're talking about a slinky.
2: Yeah.
1: Yeah,
2: it's
1: sure.
2: A coil. Well, if you take this thing and close it in a loop like a donut, which is what Einstein said, we are living in a closed universe. Everything is in a circle, including time. Then you have a little bit of an idea of what we were dealing with. It's like a sleazy, except what we were doing, or attempting to do, and eventually did succeed in doing, was to enter this thing at some point along the edge of what we call our reality, and create an artificial field which would affect within that field only the flow rate of time. By affecting T2, you affect T1, and you can then affect the position where that object, in this case a ship, was on the edge of the coil of time, as we call it. I'm speaking mathematically, of course.
1: All right, I think I've almost got this.
2: Okay. Now, what they were doing was by very complex fields affecting the time flow rate, and if you start to move the object around the edge, it starts to go out of our reality into the next one. You have to also understand that there are multiple realities involved in our universe, and they're all interrelated, but they're interrelated by being phased out of our reference, phased out in time by at least 90 degrees into another reality.
1: All right. Al, would that be, again, staying with the analogy of the slinky then, would that be, instead of traveling along the surface of the slinky and going around and around and around and around, it is though you're jumping from one link to the other link directly without traveling the entire path? Is that
2: That is correct.
1: All right.
2: Now, that you can again look at that in terms of another analogy, quantum physics, which in the modern analysis using quanta is not only a quanta of energy and quanta of matter, you have quanta of time, according to that theory. And it is in a discrete little jump, as it were, which fits quite well the sleazy model. What we were attempting to do, and did eventually do, was to take an object, create a field around it, and move it in relation to the reality which we normally exist in, move it part way out. And if you get far enough along that edge, the sleazy, so to speak, what happens is the electromagnetic energy called light and also radio waves, particularly the higher frequencies that we use for radar, no longer are reflected by the object. And if they pass straight through it or around it, you can do it either way, there's no energy reflected. The object is invisible because it requires a return of some kind of energy so that you know that the object is there.
1: But not invisible necessarily at that point to the eye?
2: Yes, invisible to the eye also.
1: Oh, okay. So gone.
2: Gone, so far as you can see. And that was what they did in 1940 at the Brooklyn Navy Yard. They made the object invisible to eye, to a camera, and also at that time it would have been invisible to radar, but radar was not of a major development yet in 1940, even though the Navy had been working on radar systems from 1938 and had some on board ship experimental. By 1943, of course, radar was well-developed. We had excellent radar. The Germans did. The Russians did.
1: Right.
2: And so forth.
1: All right. What I want to understand is technically how this is done. In other words, what actual process do you use on an object?
2: All right. The basic theory, which was developed at that time, partly in accordance with Einstein's unified field theory, which does exist and is alive and well, and is never in the status of being incomplete. It was stated that way to the public and was completed about 1938 and given to the government, and we had access to it at the Institute. All of that says, to make it simple, or try to make it simple, is that all of the elements of our universe, the energies which we normally consider, the electric field, the magnetic field, the gravitic field, if you will, which it is a field, are all interrelated in such a manner that you have a fourth element which is also locked into them, and that is time. If you manipulate any three of those, you can affect the fourth.
1: Right.
2: In this case, the one we wanted to affect was time.
1: Right.
2: So if you know how to interact between the electric field, the magnetic field, and the gravitic field, you can affect time. And that, of course, refers to a limited area in which you can affect those three fields.
1: Through what means?
2: Basically, electromagnetic manipulations in terms also of certain mathematical constants which relate to the Earth's constants. And one of the main constants here on Earth, which is used to generate and to predict window frequencies for certain phenomena, is the mathematical function of pi over 2. That is one of the keys, one-half pi, if you will. Multiples thereof. I won't go into that. It's a long mathematical dissertation, but basically any frequency involved, which is pi over 2, is active in a special sense. What they were doing was generating an electric field through means of a radio transmitter, which generates an enormous electric field from an antenna, depending on the power level.
1: Well, an RF field, do you know at what
2: frequency? Yes, an RF field, basically.
1: At what frequency was this radio frequency?
2: Radio frequency was operating basically at 160 megahertz, but it was modulated. And the earlier system developed by Tesla for the first test was what they call an analog system, fully on, but modulated with special frequencies. But it had more than a RF field or electric field component. It also had magnetic fields, where you had a rotating magnetic field as well as a rotating electric field.
1: All right, you're ahead of me a little bit. 160 megahertz, that's typically where the police and the fire departments are very close to where they operate.
2: Today,
1: that's right.
2: But back in 1942,
1: 43, that was a
2: cutting edge of technology.
1: Absolutely.
2: That was the frequency the radar systems operated at in those days.
1: All right. I think that's right. As a matter of fact, it's right. And then they moved up into the 400 megahertz.
2: That's right, after the war.
1: All right, so you've got radio frequency at 160 megahertz. Do you know what mode of transmission it was, AM, FM, pulse?
2: There was an AM in the first system, pulsed in the second system, developed by John von Neumann. I'll have to go into the history of that, how that came about. But in any case, we were using AM with four levels of modulation, and it was a quadriphase transmission system, i.e. there were four antennas designed so that they would produce a rotating field with four lobes, and they rotated counterclockwise, and there was a special modulation on it, and that in the initial system was four transmitters at 500 kW each.
1: 500 kW? 500,000 watts?
2: That's right.
1: Wow.
2: That is not for the initial test in 1940, but for the, what was designed for the Eldridge.
1: That's a lot of power.
2: That's a lot of power. And you had four coils on the deck of the ship, which were specially designed Tesla coils, designed by Tesla, a primary only, which was a conical shape. It was narrow at the top and much broader at the base.
1: Uh-huh.
2: It was hollow copper tubing, water-cooled, as about an inch and a half in diameter, and it was pumped from both, direct connected to the generators, which were below deck. There were two major generators, 75 kVA each, and there were four outputs, two from each generator. They had to be very carefully phased also to produce a rotating magnetic field the electric field.
1: All right, so these were producing the magnetic element.
2: That is correct.
1: Four of them.
2: Correct. Now, the two of those interacting together at a certain rate and ratio will affect the gravitic field, particularly if you have enough power, and that's one of the reasons they wanted enough power for this. The mathematics of this are still buried and classified, and I do not, at this point, recall what the math was, because certain other things happened to me, which I will go into as I develop the story. But that was basically the system that we were using. It affected the gravitic field, and the three of them would produce essentially a rotating field, which was looking, if you wanted to take a plane view of it, look down on it, looked like a donut. And the ship was in the hole, if you will.
1: I understand. I guess what I want to understand now is, so you've got four devices creating a magnetic field.
2: Right.
1: And you've got four antenna creating an RF field at 160 megahertz, and all of this somehow interacting. Were the magnetic fields also in rotation, or were they constant?
2: No, they were rotating also. One inside the other at a different rate of speed. Actually, one was twice rotating at twice the speed of the other, but both rotating counterclockwise.
1: Wow. All right, RF, you've got RF, you've got the magnetic element. Was there anything else, or was it just those two elements together?
2: It was those two elements together. There was nothing else directly involved other than the fact, of course, the fields being generated had the lower half truncated by the seawater, because seawater is the most excellent absorber of both RF energy and magnetic energy. Magnetic fields do not propagate well through seawater.
1: Oh.
2: They do, but they're attenuated rather rapidly.
1: Huh.
2: In any case, that was the basic idea. I'm not going to attempt to go into any mathematics on this.
1: Do you know offhand how much power was directed toward the magnetic fields? We know in the case of the RF it was 500 kilowatts per.
2: It was about 150 kVA total.
1: All right.
2: So you were looking at each coil, you were looking at about 37.5 kilowatts kVA round figure.
1: Okay.
2: You can't say kilowatts because that refers to DC. KVA is AC with what the phase angles or power factor may be involved.
1: All right. At this point, Tesla was involved in the experiment, correct?
2: That is correct. He was the first director, and he remained a director through this period of time. Now, let me go into my history, how I became involved, as well as my brother.
1: Okay.
2: I was born, as I said, in 4 August 1916, my brother in May of 1917. Father was a Navy man, of course, and the family had a lot of money. Earlier on, they had married into the Arnold Constable family. Our auntie Arnold, as we called her, originally a Cameron, had married into that family at a much earlier age. And father was a result of one of those. I can't go into the whole lineage. And in the period of prior to World War One, he, as a Navy man, had two live-in women. First two wives, but they were common law. One I was born by one and Duncan by the other. And when 1917 came along and we became involved in the war, the Navy tapped him on the shoulder and said, "You're going to sea now," and he abandoned those two wives. So we were raised by Auntie Arnold in the big house in Long Island, which was at West Islip. And we finished our common school education, if you will. Father encouraged us. We saw him about once a year. to get a good education, and there was no lack of money, so we went to college. I went initially to Princeton, took a bachelor's degree there, and was in my master's. I met Dr. John von Neumann, who was on campus, and he took considerable interest in me and suggested that, well, if you're going to get a PhD, I'll encourage it most thoroughly, but I think you would do better to go to Harvard. It's a better school and so forth. So I went to Harvard for my doctoral work. And Duncan, in the meantime, for whatever reason, went to the University of Edinburgh at Edinburgh, Scotland. We both took our PhDs in the summer of 1939. And, of course, Father congratulated us. He was long since out of the Navy. And he arranged for us to enlist in the Navy and follow in Father's footsteps. So in September 1939, we both enlisted in the Navy in Church Street, New York. Went through a special 90-day training school for officers because we were given commissions of Lieutenant J.G. upon enlistment. And this 90-day wonder school, there were all kinds of names have been appended to these particular schools or special schools for those to go to special assignments.
1: Yes.
2: We didn't know where we were going to go or what was going to happen until after we had been completed, the work there had been completed, we were assigned to the Institute of Advanced Study in January 1940.
1: What were you actually going to be in the Navy, Al, or what did you think you were going to do in the Navy? How about that?
2: We didn't really know. We only knew that we were taking on probably careers in the Navy. And since we both had PhDs in physics, we assumed it would be some technical role, which was, of course, a correct assumption. And little did we know of Father's involvement in the background. We've done a lot of research on this since. He has died in 1981. He was born in 1891. He was 90 when he passed on. Father, after he left the Navy in 1929, was in some manner, somehow, still involved with the military, with intelligence, with espionage, and many things. We have yet to uncover the whole history, but we know that he was involved in smuggling Jewish and scientists out from under the noses of the Germans in Germany from 1933 until 1942. We've been able to determine about 9 were brought over through the auspices of the company store, if you will, and I don't mean a three-letter company, but Arnold Constable. And through the company store, a long story in itself. And they stayed in Long Island undercover. When the war was over, they all went to work in special projects at Brookhaven National Laboratories, which is another story that comes after the Philadelphia experiment. Father was involved in a lot of things. We have yet to track it all down. But he was knowledgeable as to what was coming up, and he arranged for us to join the Navy and apparently for us to become assigned to the Philadelphia experiment. We don't know that as a fact, but it appears that way.
1: All right.
2: We joined the Institute in 1940, and we were brash young guys, thought we knew all about physics. Then we find out when we go to the Institute, where they're working on the cutting edge of projects which we've never heard of in school, and mathematics we've never heard of, on von Neumann's special mathematics and other things, including unified field theory, we suddenly found out we didn't really know much of anything. And we were brought up to speed. And this was prior to the Brooklyn Navy Yard test. We found out what they were doing and what they were attempting to do, and von Neumann himself instructed us. We met, of course, occasionally Tesla, who was working on other projects in his own labs and was there part-time at the Institute. In any case, came the test in 1940 at the Brooklyn Navy Yard, fully successful. The Navy classifies the project, calls it Project Rainbow, and we all had to get clearances. And then we found ourselves shuttling between the Institute and the Philadelphia Navy Yard, where they set up offices in one of the buildings overlooking the harbor for all the classified projects, including this one.
1: Did you know at that time, Al, what it was that they were going to involve you in? I mean, did they tell you the whole story, or were you just sort of getting pieces of it as you needed to know?
2: No, we knew the whole story theoretically because it was not a classified project until the successful test in the Brooklyn Navy Yard.
1: Ah, all right,
2: Al. We knew the whole story of what they were trying to do and the theory that was involved.
1: All right, Al, we're on a network. I've got to pause again, so hold it right there for a sec.
2: Sure.

0: from the Kingdom of Nye, this is Coast to Coast AM with Art Bell on the CBC Radio Network.
1: Well, good morning. Yes, this is it. Al Bielek is here. He's all the way out in Atlanta, Georgia, but that doesn't make any difference. Time and space, we just zip right through it to satellites to come to you, and he's got quite a story to tell. It is the story of the Philadelphia experiment, an effort to get an entire ship to disappear, which they did. And we're about to get that story in a second. We've, up until this point, had a lot of technical details about how it was accomplished, how it was researched, who worked on it, and all the rest of that. And incidentally, I just got a fax here, which just came through. And if you have a fax, if you want to fax a question in to Al Bielek, you can fax it in. Here's what I got already. Art, please mention how to get audio tapes of this program early. Many of us can't listen to the whole thing at this time. Thanks. All right. To get a copy of this program, you can call area code 503-664-7966. Back now to Al Bielek, no doubt with a cup of coffee in his hand. Good morning, Al.
2: Good morning. Yes, I have a cup of coffee.
1: Well, good. I'm glad to know that you're okay. It's what, a little after 4 o'clock in the morning in Atlanta?
2: That's right.
1: All right. Well, thanks for joining us at this weird hour. That was really nice of you. All right, we're up to the point of actually telling what happened, I guess. So
2: right.
1: What did happen?
2: Okay. With the test of the Brooklyn Navy Yard with a tender, and I might point out that it was very important, no personnel were on board that ship during the test. It was fully successful. It became invisible. And at that point, the Navy said, we have a successful test. They took over the project, classified it, called it Project Rainbow. And, of course, all personnel connected with the project, including Duncan, my brother, and myself, had clearances, which was no problem. And they had special offices in the Philadelphia Navy Yard for the classified project. So we shuttled back and forth.
1: Did you witness, were you a witness to the first one, Al?
2: As I recall now, no. I was not a witness to that. Now, what happened at that point, of course, was went up and down the line, and eventually President Roosevelt heard about it. He was elated, and he says to Mr. Tesla, says, Nikola, says, I'm giving you now a real ship to make invisible. I'm loaning you a battleship. He says, if you can make that invisible, you can make anything invisible.
1: All right. There's where I'm going to stop you, Al. I've got a couple things to do. Rest for a moment. We'll be right back to you. All right, I believe that we are back again. Good morning, everybody. We're sorry for the interruption. We had some telephone line snags, and we had to quickly scramble and reestablish everything. We're speaking with Al Bielek, Al Bielek of the Philadelphia Experiment, and we're going back to Al now in Atlanta, Georgia. Al, I'm sorry for the interruption. Those things
2: happen.
1: Yeah. At any rate, let's back up a little bit. We're going to have to do that since we lost a few moments and pick up.
2: Right.
1: We're at a critical point.
2: Right. As I said, we returned to the Institute in January of 1942 to find preparations well underway for the test for the battleship. And they were nearly complete, but Tesla was having serious misgivings about the problems of the extreme power required to make a ship of 30,000 tons invisible as compared with a small tender, in which there would be personnel present. He was very concerned about the possible damage or injury or even death of personnel from the very high-powered electromagnetic fields. Now, and as you had asked earlier, there was no information in the literature about what the neurological effects of certain levels of RF from magnetic fields would be. This was new territory. And, of course, today we have a lot of that information. There's a long history of tests. But it stems from the Philadelphia experiment as the beginning point. Well, he was concerned. He was very severely concerned, and he went to the Navy and asked for extension of time to solve the problem. He says, I'm sure I can solve it. I need more time. The Navy says, you have an assigned test date, March 42. Do what you have to do, but you must meet that date. He had a serious problem there, and he knew it, and he decided the two options he had, to go ahead with the test or to cancel it, that he would sabotage the test deliberately by detuning the equipment so that when the switches were thrown on that fateful day, nothing happened other than a few pieces of equipment blew up. tubes blew out in the transmitters, and that was all.
3: So he was in fear of what was about to happen to the degree that he actually sabotaged the test.
2: He did. And, of course, he bowed out at that point and saying, the test is a failure. I have other things to do. We have a very good man here. You have a good man here who can take over these tests, Dr. John von Neumann. Well, of course, there is argument to this day. Did he leave voluntarily or did the Navy fire him? Regardless, he left. And, of course, as history shows, he didn't live much longer after that. He died on January 7th, 1943, in his hotel room in New York, the New Yorker in New York City. John von Neumann takes over, and, of course, first thing he says to the Navy is, well, I have to study the problem and see what's wrong here. And it didn't take him long to find out what happened. But he decided that he was going to take advantage of this opportunity to redesign the equipment. Tesla's approach was analog, and von Neumann was known as a man who liked pulsing equipment and the pulsed approach, so he decided to redesign the equipment for pulse modulation rather than a continuous analog form of modulation.
3: All right, I would think, and maybe you can help me out here, but I would think once you moved into the area of pulse, you would be able to achieve higher peak power levels, and that was the idea.
2: Very true, and that was his idea. He, of course, abandoned the battleship, and the battleship was returned to service. I don't recall now what happened to it, but it wasn't there after a certain day. And we were all part of it at that point. So von Neumann, along about in June of 42, decides he wants a ship which is designed from the ground up for this project. So in July, he went to the federal shipbuilding yards at Newark, New Jersey, and picks a number off the drawing board, DE-173, which later was known as the Eldridge, and said, I want this, this, and this change. Basically, what he wanted was, of the four gun turrets, number two was to be left unfinished. They said, you have a dummy wooden turret for it for tests at sea, but he wanted that hole, as it were, left unfinished without the ammo racks below. Part of the interior of the ship was to be gutted so they could drop the heavy equipment in through that hole and slide it on rails to the central point midships. So the ship was built with those specifications. It came down the ways in September of 42, went into dry dock for outfitting the heavy equipment. The heavy equipment included the two 75 kVA generators, which were designed for this project, along with a very large electric motor with two right-angle gear drives. Electric motor was a 750-horse monster.
3: Wow.
2: The entire equipment was run on its own separate power system from ship's power. They ran in a special diesel-electric generator, about 8 megawatts output, which was a lot of output.
3: That's a big generator.
2: That's a big generator, but that's one of the reasons they had to have the interior of the hole gutted. All of that equipment was moved in dry dock, and then about September of 42, of course, the ship was taken under its own power. It was not totally gutted by any means. To the Philadelphia Navy Yard and put in a secure area in the rear. There was a front section for ordinary shipping, and there was a rear section with access control by a drawbridge for classified projects. So in December, the ship was sent there. Then in January on, the special electronics equipment was moved on board. It wasn't that large. Also during that summer, Van Neumann decided, and the Navy concurred, they wanted a special crew for these tests, namely an all-volunteer crew. So they went throughout the Navy, acquired after a period of time some 33 enlisted men, about seven officers who volunteered for this project and essentially signed their lives away, and went through a special training school in the Coast Guard Academy at Groton, Connecticut, if I remember correctly, for 3 months, from September to December of 1942. And who was the schoolmaster, if you will? We still have a picture of this crew. The headmaster was none other than my father in his Coast Guard uniform.
3: Uh-huh.
2: And there he was again, involved with the project.
3: Boy, just intertwined, your father intertwined all the way through this, didn't he?
2: That is correct. He intertwined a lot later. I'll go into that later. In any case, he was involved. We know this now. And this crew, when it was finished with its training, was assigned to the Philadelphia Navy Yard. The electronics went on board the Eldridge, as it came to be known later. During that period from January to March. Now, we came back in there, as I said, the beginning of 42, and we were in through that whole period. And we then said to von Neumann repeatedly, you're likely to have a problem. Tesla said so. He was not very pleased about the mentioning of the name Tesla. I have to point something out. All of the personnel at the Institute had PhDs, with the sole exception of Nikola Tesla, who was not on staff. He was there as a consultant, you might say.
3: Were the two of them competitive, Al?
2: In a certain sense, that was true. Mm-hmm. They both highly respected each other's abilities, and von Neumann never doubted the capability of Tesla. He had an impeccable reputation up to the point of the test failure in March 42.
3: Were there professional jealousies?
2: It was sort of a professional jealousy because Tesla, you see, did not have a degree. He had an honorary PhD, but he did not have a real one.
3: I see.
2: But no one questioned his capability. No one at all. But it was a sort of professional thing. He was a man ahead of the project who didn't have a PhD.
3: So I can understand there might be some resentments there. All right, hold the story for a second. We'll be right back to you, Al.
2: Okay.
3: Al Bielek and the Philadelphia Experiment is the subject this morning. Stay right where you are. Back now to Atlanta, Georgia. And Al, we've got about 3 minutes before the break at the bottom of the hour. Go ahead.
2: Okay. With the continuing work on this, as we learned when we mentioned particularly about Tesla's name to von Neumann, he became very irate. But von Neumann himself became convinced in a short period of time that there was a potential for problems on the human element. He decided to up the power. First of all, it was a pulsed approach, 10% duty cycle.
3: Mm-hmm.
2: And he decided to up the power. The transmitters, which RF transmitters, which had been half a megawatt output, he upped the boosters to 2 megawatts each.
3: Holy mackerel.
2: And, of course, they could be pulsed, theoretically, to 20 megawatts each peak pulse power output. They didn't go that high, but had the theoretical capability.
3: Wow.
2: He made no change in the generator system other than with the pulse technique, he had to put special damper coils on the top of these conical magnetic field generators, if you will, on the deck of the ship, which stood a little over 6 feet high, by the way. And he started to become concerned about the problems of power and related to the human mind and the neurological system. So he decided to try to do something to compensate for this. He added a third generator to the system after ordering it from Westinghouse. Never worked properly. He couldn't synchronize that with the other two. And eventually, one day in May of 43... it went out of control, and one of the other technicians assigned to us was zapped badly with a arc of engine of almost lightning, high voltage that came off of that generator, plus it was out of sync.
3: Right.
2: Wound up in the hospital in a coma for 4 months, eventually recovered and was given a medical discharge. So it was back to square one. He scrapped the third generator and decided to continue along with his normal approach. Now, in June, the ship had sea trials, which were very successful because the intent was if all the tests were successful, the Aldrich would immediately go to sea. And they had all kinds of backup systems already built. In any case, the test date, after a lot of testing in the Navy Yard of the various systems, subsystem testing, really, it decided to go for the full board test in July of 43 in the harbor and outside of Philadelphia.
3: All right, that's a good place to hold it then. We're now at the bottom of the hour, and when we come back, we'll pick up with the full-scale test. All right, stay right there, Al Bielek, and he is our guest from Atlanta, Georgia. 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I'm Art Bell. Stay right there.

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1: Good morning,
0: now,
1: everybody.
0: Once again, here's Art.
1: Thank you. I'm so sorry to interrupt you, Ross. That's Ross Mitchell of KOH. My guest is Al Bielek from the Philadelphia Experiment. And just when we got to a critical moment on a discussion of the experiment, just as apparently he was saying, and then the battleship, we lost everything, picked it back up again, and now once again out to Atlanta, Georgia, and I wonder if they got us. I wonder if somebody was listening and said, we don't want that story out. Click. It sure felt that way. And this is the way people begin to believe in conspiracies, don't you know? Al Bielek, are you there?
2: Yes, I'm here.
1: Good. As I said, it's almost enough to get a person to believe in conspiracies, Al.
2: Well, I've had that happen once before on a different show in the days when one of the people from Vegas moved back east to Rhode Island. They cut off all the phone lines. He couldn't call me and I couldn't call him.
1: Yeah, I'll tell you, Al, for a few moments there, I really did experience that. I couldn't get a line out. I couldn't get a line. The numbers I dialed were disconnected and put me back to a dial tone. It was really weird.
2: Mm-hmm.
1: So something happened. Anyway, back to it, if you would.
2: Right. On July 22nd, we had our first field test in the harbor. The volunteer crew, actually they only used a skeleton crew, about 15 enlisted men and some 8 officers, two of whom were Duncan and myself, who were trained to run the equipment for the test. The equipment was housed in a special, completely enclosed room on deck, which was part of the main structure of the ship. So we were on station at about 900 hours. We were told to go ahead with the test by radio link, and there was a carrier with his observer ship with certain personnel on board, including Dr. von Neumann. So we fired up the equipment. See, there were no computers in those days. Everything had to be done by hand, and we knew what the procedure was, so we fired up the equipment, and the ship became invisible to sight as well as to radar. By 43, they had very good radar, and they were concerned about radar invisibility. Everything went very well. After about 20 minutes, the commander who was in charge of the test, the Captain Harrison, who is now deceased, ordered the test discontinued.
1: Okay, listen, I want to ask you a question about the test, Al. I, of course, was not there, and I just saw the movie, but I'm recalling that in the movie, the ship did not disappear right away. It kind of wavered and quavered and shimmered almost. And is that the way it was in reality?
2: Partially correct. However, in the first test, the ship disappeared from sight as well as from radar, but it was surrounded with a mist, and it was a sort of greenish fog. And why the color green, we don't really know, except that one of the byproducts of this test was in generation of large amounts of ozone gas.
1: Right.
2: The ship, however, was still there in the harbor, but what they found in the process of the observation was that the water line, which would show where the ship should be, was much larger than the ship, and there was an apparent hole in the bay, much larger than the ship itself, and they couldn't see the bottom of it through binoculars from the observing personnel on the carrier.
1: A hole in the bay?
2: Yeah. In other words, a very large water line with nothing there.
1: Wow.
2: And Captain Harrison was very concerned about this. He said that he knew the ship was gutted in the interior and there wasn't everything there in the normal internal structure. And he was afraid that the ship might be supported on air rather than on water and it would break in half. He knew that if that were the case. So we ordered the ship's test discontinued. We turned off the power and returned under our normal power back to dockside. At that point, we found out that those personnel who were on deck were very severely disoriented, nauseous, ill, as they're saying, goes out of it, and definitely not well, showing the effects of exposure to very high-powered electromagnetic radiation.
1: All right, these were the personnel on deck, but not necessarily those who were inside.
2: That is correct. Those below deck were not affected. Duncan and I, being behind steel, were not affected. Steel is an excellent shield against both magnetic fields as
1: right.
2: well as RF.
1: Right. Well, so where were you exactly when the first test occurred?
2: We were in the control room, which was midships, and we ran all the equipment right from that point.
1: So you were actually operating the equipment that did this?
2: That is correct. That was our job and our task, Duncan and myself. It took two people to operate the equipment properly. And we just continued the test on orders, went back to the Navy Yard. They found out they had very sick personnel. Then Neumann was quite concerned about this. The Navy says, not to worry, we have another crew for you. And von Neumann then went to the Navy and says, I have to look at this and study this and try to solve this problem. The Navy gave no response for a few days, and von Neumann asked for an extension in time, rather an indefinite one. The Navy finally came up with an answer and says, you will complete the test by the 12th of August, 1943, or forget it. It was a drop-dead test date. Like, do it by then or just forget the whole damn thing. Well, nobody understood this, and I knew Hal Bowen fairly well at that point, and I went to him and said, what is this all about? And he says, well, that's the orders I received. And he says, where did they come from, and what's this all about? And well, he tracked it down, found out that it came from the Chief of Naval Operations himself, who was then Admiral King, and he was told that this is the way it is. Now, Admiral King, as CNO, is not concerned other than a cursory way of engineering tests. He is concerned with the operation of the war and the Navy's part in that and all theaters of operation. He is not a man who is going to take detailed interest in an engineering test. So we didn't understand this. It took a long time to find out what was really involved. In fact, it took many decades. In any case, we had the 12th of August drop-dead date, and the Navy says, you don't have to worry about invisibility for the eye, optical invisibility. All we're really concerned about is radar invisibility. Well, that meant a slight decrease in the stringency of the requirements, and on the 12th of August.
3: Al, how much less power did it take to produce radar invisibility versus real invisibility?
2: It was not so much a matter of power as a matter of scientific approach and how much of a phase shift in terms of the time vector
3: was
2: required.
3: I've got you. So in other words, the power levels were roughly consistent, just the phases were changed.
2: Right. What we did was shift phase around the coil, as I called it, of time to a slightly lesser degree of shift, which would still provide radar invisibility. And what you did is you shift them to that point, and then you locked at that point. That was the theory.
3: Were the biological effects less with that shift?
2: No, as we found out. On the 12th of August, we were about to proceed with the rest of the tests, and what Captain Harrison had insisted upon was to have hydrostatic tests of the hull stress by means of special sensors installed on the hull inside and outside. The submarine was assigned to go under the ship and see what was going on, and a secondary crew was put on board that ship for these tests. At the last minute, something went wrong. They decided to cancel the special hydrostatic test. The secondary crew was pulled off, put on the sub, and the sub pulled out, and we were left there along with Duncan and I standing by the rail. We're very perturbed, wondering what blazes is going on. We knew something was wrong, but we had no idea what. And the orders came to proceed with the test in the normal manner. So we did. Well, from the standpoint of those outside,

0: And for the first 60 or 70 seconds, everything seemed to be normal. The ship had radar invisibility, but you could still see it vaguely through a fog. And then there was a bright flash of blue light, and the ship disappeared completely. The waterline disappeared, and there was no ship there. Well, everybody panicked, particularly John von Neumann. And there was no radio contact, and there was no contact for some 4 hours when the ship finally returned to the harbor in the same location. And they knew immediately something was wrong because the special radio antenna, which had been designed by T. Townsend Brown as his contribution to the project, because he was involved with special Navy projects. I'm not going to go into his history on this. But his antenna was broken, pieces missing, and there was superficial structural damage, and they could get no radio response, and they could see something was wrong on deck through binoculars. So a special boarding party was sent out to board the ship, and they did, and they found four sailors in the process of dying. Two were buried in the steel deck, and two were buried in the bulkheads, standing upright, but immersed, if you will, in the steel. The fifth man had a hand buried in the steel bulkhead. He lived. They cut his hand off and gave an artificial hand later.
1: God, what a terrible way to die.
0: Yes, definitely. And one of those in the bulkhead upright happened to be a younger brother, Jim, who was 6 years younger than I, and he enlisted in the Navy after the war started, and he wound up in the volunteer crew, and he wound up throwing the straw for the second test. And he was dying. I put my arm around him, and Duncan looked at this and decided, I will have to backtrack a little bit. He decided to jump overboard. Now, this was not the first time. Let's go back a little bit and tell what happened to Duncan and I.
1: All right.
0: I gave the external observance of what happened. Now, internally, we were in the control room, and for about 30 seconds, everything seemed to be normal. But then we realized something was not right because the banks of electron tubes, there were some 3,000 6L6 tubes, not the miniatures, but the full-sized bottles.
1: My God, I remember the 6L6, Al. That was in the first amateur radio transmitter. I had one of them.
0: Yep, and driven, we used a lot of those in the audio equipment for years and years.
1: That's right. Driven by a 6AG7. Now, how's that for a memory?
0: Oh, very good. Oh, yes, that's a good tube at that time. In any case, the banks started wavering. Then we started to get electrical arcing internally in the control room. Now, there was no high-voltage equipment in the control room, and yet we were having the equivalent of 100,000-volt-plus arc overs. And it got worse, so we couldn't raise no one on the radio. It seemed to be working, but there was no response. We then had a transmitter linked directly to the transmitter as well as a receiver in the control room, unlike the first test. We could raise nobody. We were on our own, and our instruction said, do whatever you feel is appropriate should something go wrong. So we went for the power switches, the main power, to shut everything down, and the handles were frozen. They wouldn't budge. So at that point, with everything getting worse in the control room, we decided to get out of the control room, went out on deck. There was no one buried in the steel at that point, but everyone was running around. There was a mist on deck, and you couldn't see anything beyond the rail. We both got the bright idea at the same time, jump overboard and swim ashore. So we did jump overboard.
1: I can understand that.
0: But we never hit the water. We fell and fell and fell like we were falling through a tunnel for what subjectively seemed like about a minute. And then we found ourselves landing on dry ground at night in what was obviously a military base of some kind because it was a chain-link fence of a military design directly to our rear. Suddenly there was a bright light overhead, a searchlight beaming down, as we found out later, from a helicopter. But in 43, who knew much about helicopters? They were experimental at that point. And suddenly, out of nowhere, comes a number of MPs that grab us, and they take us to a building on this base. We go inside, and we go in an elevator. We go down several levels, and the door opens. And we see a lot of military personnel running around, and then an elderly civilian with white hair approaches us and says, "Gentlemen, I've been waiting for you. I'm Dr. John von Neumann." At which point we look at him and says, "You're who?" And he says, "I'm Dr. John von Neumann." I said, "It couldn't be. We left him perhaps an hour ago. He's a much younger man." He says, "Yes, I know." He says, "I am the same man you knew in 1943. This is not 1943, this is now the year 1983. You're at Montauk, Long Island, part of the Phoenix Project, or as we call it now, the Montauk Project." Well, we couldn't believe him. We thought he was bonkers.
1: Of course.
0: But nevertheless, he gave us a Cook's tour of the underground, and we see computers, graphic displays, large-screen color TV, and things which did not exist in 1943.
1: So he was expecting you.
0: He was definitely expecting us. So we stayed.

0: there about 12 hours, and after watching TV for several hours and seeing ads for Fly to Hawaii in our 747 jet, we sit there with our mouths agape.
1: Yeah.
0: And look at shots of the freeway traffics and freeways and man on the moon references and the Cold War. We suddenly realized something was terribly wrong, or maybe the man is right. We were there about 12 hours, and von Neumann sprung it on us and told us what had happened. He said, this project in 1983, the Phoenix Project, has locked up through time with the experiment with the Eldridge in 43. And I said, the ship disappeared and is in hyperspace. We can't control that ship from here, but the generators have to be shut off. He says, we have created a bubble in hyperspace, which is growing, and we don't know how big it will grow or what will happen if it isn't stopped.
1: All right, there's where I'm going to stop you, Al. I've got a couple things to do. Rest for a moment. We'll be right back to you.
0: Okay.
1: And there is Al Bielek in the future in 1983, and that's exactly where we'll pick it up in a moment. Now, back to Al Bielek. In the year 1983, thrust forward, disoriented, trying to figure out why he's being fed this story about being in the future. And, Al, you're back again.
0: Okay. Well, we spent about 12 hours there at Montauk, and von Neumann springs this one on us about the ship being in a hyperspace bubble. The power is fed to keep that bubble going and growing from the ship itself. It says, we cannot control the equipment on the Eldridge from here. We have to send you back to shut off the equipment, as we had told him we couldn't. He said, you will have to shut it off anywhere you can, smash it, destroy it, whatever. So we looked at him and said, just how are we going to get back there? He says, that is no problem for us. He says, here in this project, we have solved the problems of space and time. We can send you anywhere as we want at any time we want. And we will send you back to the decks of the Eldridge. And it's up to you from that point on.
1: Huh.
0: Well, make a long story short, he did send us back. The equipment sent us back. And we took up axes and smashed the equipment. When enough was smashed, of course, the generator started to wind down and we knew it was over. So we went out on deck. At that point, having accomplished our task, and that's when we saw the sailors buried in the steel. It was still a haze, and it took about 2 minutes, approximately, for the fields to collapse. The ship did return to the harbor at the same point. Before it did, however, the episode I referred to earlier, Duncan looking at me and, like, aren't I going to go with him? He jumped overboard and he disappeared. As we found out much later, he returned to that project sometime in late 82 or early 83. We don't know exactly when. And eventually he died there.
1: Al, I'm curious. What do you think would have occurred, or what's the best guess about what would have occurred had you not been able to get back on board and smash that equipment?
0: Neumann's assumption at that time was that the hyperspace bubble would grow to the point where it could overwhelm the Earth itself. And they were concerned, theoretically, of course, whether it was a practicality or not. And they said, there's enough fuel in the generator supply to keep those equipments running for 30 days if they didn't break down first. And it could theoretically engulf the Earth. The Earth itself, theoretically, could disappear in a hyperspace bubble.
1: Hmm.
0: In any case, that was a theoretical concern. And they weren't about to sit around and wait for it to happen. So we did smash the equipment. The ship returned to the harbor. Duncan jumped overboard. I remained with the ship. The four sailors died. And, of course, the boarding party reported what had happened. They sent another party on board ship to bring it back to the out of the harbor, back to the rear port of the Navy Yard, because there was no other damage to the ship.
1: Al, how many personnel total were there on the ship?
0: At that time, there was approximately 21. I remember the numbers.
1: 21.
0: It was a normal complement. It was 150 officers and men, but there was a skeleton crew for just the test.
1: Do you know?
0: We had a four-day inquiry.
1: Do you know? Do you know how many of those are still alive today?
0: Very few. I know of about four enlisted men and one officer, other than Duncan and myself, who are still around. It's possible there are others, but I'm not sure of that.
1: How many? How many actually died?
0: Both directly, at that time, there were four who died. There were two others who jumped overboard besides Duncan and myself, and they disintegrated immediately. It raises a good issue. Why did we survive and the others didn't? and others who disappeared, and some of those on the surface of the ship, one in the funny farm, because they were totally insane.
1: How do you know that they disappeared or disintegrated, rather? Why
0: the stories? The stories were they were seen to disappear, and of course there was a shortage of the complement when they did a nose count, so to speak. Later, there were several missing.
1: I understand that, but why wouldn't you presume the possibility that they too moved into a different time and just did not get back?
0: Unknown. That's an unknown. We can assume anything you want.
1: So it's definitely possible.
0: Definitely.
1: Yeah, the reason I say that is because that's what occurred to you, so one could reasonably presume that that occurred to them. They simply may not have gone to the same controlled experiment with a return that you did, so they may have lived out their lives in some other time.
0: That is very possible. It is definitely an unknown, but it is almost anything to be assumed possible. In any case, we had a four-day board of inquiry. What went wrong? I gave my report, which included the trip to the future. Nobody believed me, including Dr. von Neumann. And after all of this, the Navy said, well, let's try one more test. We have a lot of spares and equipment. Rip out the damaged equipment and have the ship ready for another test. And this was done in the harbor, the outer harbor of Philadelphia, in October of 43. And they decided to do the 1940 routine, put the ship on station and remove all personnel and control the equipment by remote cable to 1,000 feet of it.
1: All right. Hold that. Hold it right there. We're at the top of the hour. You've got 5 minutes to rest, and we'll come back and get the final experiment.
0: Okay.
1: All right. What a story, huh? This is Al Bielek you're listening to. He's with us from Atlanta, Georgia. Al Bielek was part of the Philadelphia experiment. And, yes, we will open the telephone lines. So get ready for more from the high desert.

0: From the Kingdom of Nye, you're hearing Coast to Coast AM with Art Bell. Much more than just a talk show. 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
1: It absolutely is. I'm Art Bell. Thank you, Ross Mitchell of KOH. We've got Al Bielek on the line with an incredible story. And I'm going to start out this hour with a fax that I just received. 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Back now to Atlanta, Georgia, and Al Bielek. Al, are you there? Wait a minute, Al. Let me put you on hold here. Put you back on over here. There, I think we've got you now. Hello,
2: yes.
1: Al.
2: Okay.
1: Good. All right, so we're coming up now to the final experiment. But just before we get to that, I've already got a fax question here for you. Here, I'll read it to you just the way I got it. It's from Devin Rambo in Bakersfield. And he says, a question. Are there any books I can go get about this? This is the weirdest, coolest science fiction or non-science fiction story I've ever heard, and I'd like to read about it. So what about it? Where would he buy a book that would tell him about this?
2: Well, the history of literature on the subject goes back quite a ways, but in terms of actual books, there was one entitled Thin Air, published in 1978, which I believe is out of print, and told in a fictionalized form the story of the Philadelphia Experiment. The one done by 1979 by Berlitz and Moore, entitled The Philadelphia Experiment, Project Invisibility, is well known and has been available as a paperback for many years. It's still available. But it does not really tell the detailed history of what exactly happened. Mr. Moore, who did most of the research, was never able to find out very much, and he has done 180 since and says he doesn't think it ever happened. The other one was the one written by myself and Brad Steiger, entitled The Philadelphia Experiment and Other UFO Conspiracies. It is available in many of the New Age bookstores, and if the listeners are not able to find it that way, they can contact me and ship it out. I have it available.
1: Who is the publisher?
2: Publisher is Inner Light Publications, New Brunswick, New Jersey.
1: All right, and how would they contact you, Al?
2: They would have to contact me through my post office box here in the Atlanta area. It's actually in Marietta, and I'll have to get that number out. And
1: all right, why don't you do that during one of the next breaks?
2: We'll do.
1: All right, now, here we come, the final experiment you were going to tell us about.
2: Right. So in late October, late at night, they decided it was set. They put the ship on station, pulled all the personnel off, and controlled the equipment by remote control through over 1,000 feet of cable. And again, the ship disappeared, came back some 15 or 20 minutes later, and the equipment that's related to the invisibility test was a smoking ruin. So at which point the Navy washed their hands of everything connected with these tests and says re-equip their ship for war duty. And it was so re-equipped, and from approximately January of 1944 on, it was in the normal operations of the war. It was retired in 1946, put into mothballs. 1951, President Truman took the Eldridge and others out of mothballs on a agreement with the Greek Navy, and was transferred to the Greeks. They renamed it the Leon, and as we have found out with research and correspondence, the Leon is still in the Greek Navy to this day. And that was the saga of the Eldridge. Insofar as I am concerned, I remained in the Navy as a career officer and for a number of years. Neumann took me aside and says, I don't know whether to believe your story or not, and it's not very much of a problem, but I'm going to build a little time machine here, and I'm going to send you back in the future, and you're going to bring proof back to me of what has happened, that your story is true. Now, unbeknownst to the Navy, because he worked at that time with the Institute, and the Navy was not directly funding the Institute and had no control over it.
1: I'm sorry, this was in 1951?
2: No, this was in late 43, early 44.
1: And at that point, he was going to build a time machine?
2: Yes, and he did.
1: And he did?
2: Yes. And he sent me back to the project in the 80s, 82, 83, and more than once. I brought back eventually proof of the fact that I had been there and that he had been there, or was to be there in terms of 1943,
1: wow.
2: And eventually was satisfied. And he then went on to other projects. In October of 43, he became involved with the Los Alamos bomb project. And in the summer of 44, in July of 44, at his request and the Navy's very happy agreement, I was shipped with family, because by that time I was married and had a baby son. I was up to Los Alamos and helped work on the project, along with von Neumann, who was actually not resident there, but a consultant and a visitor. Remained at Los Alamos until July 4th, 1947, at which time I was arrested, charged with espionage, which was absolutely ridiculous, but nonetheless I was arrested.
1: You were charged with espionage?
2: Yes. I was removed from the family, whom I never saw again, either the baby son or my wife. And this was as Ed Cameron, understand, not as Al Billick.
1: Uh-huh.
2: And I was taken by train to Washington, D.C., expected a full court-martial. There was none. Charges were canceled. They said, we have a new assignment for you. We're sending you out to Port Hero, Long Island. There is a Navy base out there. And I said, okay. I did not know at that point that Port Hero, an Army base containing also a Navy base, was the exact location of the Montauk project, the Phoenix project, as we called it, where in later years it became the main project, which in 1983 pulled us from the Eldridge. So I was sent out there in 1947, and I was there a few hours and was told to go to a certain circle, stand there surrounded by a large number of military personnel with drawn weapons, said, don't move. I didn't. Suddenly I was not there. I was back in the underground area of Montauk. And a very tearful von Neumann says, I don't like what they're going to do to you, but I have nothing to say about this. I'm only a consultant here. Hmm. And they're going to strip you of your memories, and they're going to send you back into the past, and you're going to start life over as somebody else. So they did, to make a long story short, strip me of all my memories. And by means of age regression techniques, which the government has, they can physically regress the age of a person, anyone they so choose, to make them a much older person, much younger, like a 65-year-old person can be made equivalent to 25 physically without losing any of their memory or capabilities. Very closely guarded secret. I know people have gone through it personally.
1: Al, I want to stop you for just a second because I want to ask you a question.
2: Sure.
1: What do you say to people? You sound lucid to me, Al, but there are people who will listen to this story and they will say, you were really a candidate for the Philadelphia loony bin. And what do you say to these people?
2: Well, I can say is do your own research. If you don't believe me, that's your choice. I mean, I can't force anyone to believe the story. I know it's certain aspects of it are very difficult to accept. But there are people who know of these aspects of the experiment, namely the age regression research that was done from 1947 approximately onward at a research institute in Miami, Florida, which Howard Hughes himself bought.
1: Age regression? You mean psychological?
2: Age research which led to age regression.
1: You mean psychological regression?
2: No, they were doing physical age regression. They were concerned with the physical aging of the body and how to stop the aging process and, if possible, reverse it.
1: Wow.
2: After several decades, they came up with some workable systems and finally were able to do a full age regression, taking a person back up to 40 years off of their age physically, make them young again. And they held the special people in the government. They didn't want to leave service because they were much too valuable. And that's a long story in itself.
1: What about Einstein? Surely they would have taken him back.
2: The equipment was not functional at that time. He died in 1955, and the research was not completed to a workable state until the late 60s or early 70s.
1: Good point. Good point. Okay.
2: Okay, they decided to do one better with me. They were going to take me back and re-shrink me down to a young kid at the age of about one, after stripping me of all memories, and then plug me in another family, and that's how I became a Beelick. I was transported backward through time because at Montauk they could send you any place they wanted. Somehow they prepared it. How, I don't know.
1: All right, if they stripped you of your memories, Al, how do you know everything that you've told us?
2: Because no matter what techniques are used to remove memory, other than brain surgery itself, they had to keep me alive for various reasons. I'll go into that later. And they had to keep Duncan alive for various reasons. He was given a new body and was sent back into a period, 1963, when he assumed the new body, which was already 12 years old.
1: Huh.
2: Got verification of that out of a CIA agent who knew the whole story. He was following Duncan around for 20 years. The story, by now, becomes very difficult to believe, and nevertheless, things go on in the government which the average person has not the slightest cognizance of.
1: Well, what about the technology, Al? If they, surely in the 80s, they had pretty well perfected time travel itself, then where is it today in the 90s?
2: In use.
1: You're saying it's in use?
2: It's been in use since earlier than the 80s. The project at Montauk, I will get into that shortly. The project at Montauk was a special case of advanced time travel. Time travel, per se, was discovered and actually functional in 1944, both in the United States and in Germany. The Germans had a system earlier than 44, which they were using. And there is some documentation on that, but not very much. But they were working on it also, and I might also add, they were working on their own project, Invisibility, involving submarines, and they had one disaster after another, and they abandoned it also. And that, essentially, was the story of Project Invisibility at that time.
1: Well, you have, then, quite an extensive knowledge about some aspects of time travel, and I want to ask you about one of them.
2: Okay.
1: You know, the old business about if you go back and disturb something, or if you go back and, for example, kill somebody who would later have borne you, you could literally extinguish yourself.
2: That was test was attempted by, I understand, the Navy itself in 1973. And they had the same idea, go back, kill the father of a person they wanted to eliminate.
1: Yes.
2: Before he married,
1: yes.
2: And the son was born by his wife.
1: Yes.
2: And they did, I understand, go back and extinguish the life of that gentleman before he married. But nothing happened to the son in the present era. It's present era, speaking of the 70s.
1: Huh.
2: And they went back to the physicists. Okay, what's wrong? And what they came up with is a fairly good explanation, I believe. Namely, with quantum physics, you have to look at time also as being quantized. They said all you did was disturb the time quanta in the area you visited. You didn't disturb the time quanta in the period following. Therefore, you didn't change anything except in the area where you visited. Now, that is essentially true, so far as I understand it. But Montauk was a special case, and there is a special case involved here in this. I'll have to go into that in a little bit, wherein if you disturb not one reality, but you make changes in all seven realities that we know exist,
1: right,
2: then you have a different story and a different case. Montauk was capable of doing this. Well, I was sent back to 1927, my first memory, quite aside from the birth certificate, and how they arranged this, I don't know. But my first memory was in Christmas of 1927, sitting on Mother's grand piano, a little tyke, next to the Christmas tree, sitting on that piano, and the family and friends were around exchanging Christmas presents.
1: Mm-hmm.
2: One of the strange things about it was, at an age of essentially one, I understood virtually all the conversation that was ongoing there around that piano with the various people. There were blankouts in certain areas. I understood the language long before I was willing to talk. And as I grew up, I knew nothing of my past. I had fleeting memories during my teen years of other things, and I had no idea what they were, and they would blank out. When I went in the Navy a second time as Al Beelick in 1945 during World War II, and came out in 46, and I was again in electronics, but only as a seaman, petty officer rank, not an officer. I knew when I came back to late 46 into 47 that I didn't belong in that family, but that was just a gut feeling. I had no other reason to believe that. I went up through the years, went to school, became an engineer, consulting engineer, when 19... 1958 to 1988 and retired in 1988. During that period, I met a lot of people. I had an extremely strong interest in the whole Philadelphia experiment, philosophy, ideas, the stories that were written and told about. I didn't know why I was so fascinated by it until I saw that movie in 1988, January.
1: So it was on. It was kind of on the edge of reality for you at that point.
2: That is a good way to put it. Now, one other thing happened, of course, during that period of time. I met Ivan Sanderson. He had a great interest in the subject. He tried to get information out of the Navy, in spite of the fact that he had been a former intelligence officer in the British intelligence service and had good connections with the Navy. They wouldn't tell him anything either. He died in 1973. And during this period, I became involved with a group called the United States Psychotronics Association, and in 1983, at one of their meetings in Portland, Oregon, I met Preston Nichols. In 1985, at their meeting at Dayton, Ohio, he brought with him his new lab assistant, because he not only worked full-time, he had his own private lab, Duncan Cameron. And I didn't know him from Adam at that point, but in the course of that meeting, you know, 4 days we were there, I talked with him at great length in the cafeteria, and after about an hour of this discussion back and forth, I finally got this funny gut feeling I knew him from somewhere. And I finally asked him, says, hey, do you have a feeling you know me from somewhere? He says, yeah. Do you have any idea where from? He says, I don't have the slightest idea, but I know you from somewhere. And I had the same feeling. Well, before the convention broke up, Preston had invited me to visit him at his lab in Long Island at some time in the future, and I did a month later in August when my job as a consultant ended that I was on. And he took us out to Montauk after I was there, expecting to be a weekend. It was 2 weeks. Montauk, Long Island, to see this derelict base where we walked on, saw all this old electronic equipment lying around in the buildings and various places, and an abandoned base. Fences were down with obviously a military installation.
1: Right.
2: We did not know, including Preston, that we had all been involved previously in this project, which crashed on the night of 12 August, 1983. Remember the date, 12 August. Eventually, in 86, with another visit back there, and Preston and Duncan with many visits from me in the meantime, visiting the site of the crime, so to speak, does tend to re-stimulate buried subconscious memories.
1: Absolutely.
2: And they came back with the memories that they had been involved, and Duncan kept saying, you were involved. And I said, I don't have any memory of this. I said, I can't say I wasn't, but I have no memory of it.
1: Boy, how odd.
2: So in May of 86, I went back out there with a crew from Phoenix who I talked about this project to make a major investigation of the possibility of monies being subverted by private industry into a special government project. And they wanted proof of it, and they went through Montauk. Well, they didn't find what they wanted, but nevertheless, in the process of that visit, my memory started to come back one afternoon that I had been involved in this project, detailed memories, and they kept expanding from that point on. But this was prior to the recall of the Philadelphia experiment involvement. As Al Bielek, I was involved in this project very heavily for many years. I don't know how many, but there is leakage of information from a retired, or shall I say, resigned CIA agent to Preston that I was involved in 1953 to 83 because they kept me undercover for 30 years.
1: All right, listen now. I've got to take a break here and get a couple things done, and we've got to start taking phone calls here. Every line is lit up and has been for a long time. Stay right where you are, and we'll be right back to you, Al Bielek, the Philadelphia experiment, and more this time. We'll be back with Al Bielek and your telephone calls about the Philadelphia experiment.
0: We continue with your calls to the Kingdom of Nye and Coast to Coast AM with Art Bell. Now here again is Art.
1: Well, we're just about to get underway with your calls, actually. To Al Bielek. First, I've got a couple of things that I've got to get done. We've got a whole bunch of questions for Al Bielek, many of them faxed in, and I'll try to fit in some of these questions as we go along. Back now to Atlanta, Georgia, and to Al Bielek. Al, are you there?
3: Yes, I am.
1: All right, here's one quick one for you, Al. Okay. It is my understanding, from reading both books on the Montauk Project that in order to get to a certain place in time, it took a psychic sitting in the Montauk chair concentrating on the desired place in time. How did Dr. von Neumann target the Montauk Project and send you there with the early 40s technology, assuming that he wasn't already using the technology described in the Montauk books? Thanks. That's Michael in Seattle.
2: That's a very good question. I can't answer that fully because I certainly was not a von Neumann myself, but he developed the time machine that was used, and whatever the means was, he did get me reconnected with Montauk. Could be there was an automatic attraction. I can only assume that. I don't know the exact mechanics, but I did go back to Montauk more than once, and he was satisfied, and that project was discontinued, and he went on, of course, with the Los Alamos project, as well as other projects he was working on during the war years.
1: Mm-hmm.
2: I do not know exactly why I wound up back there, but I did.
1: All right. What I want to do now, Al, is open up the telephone lines and begin to actually let you talk to some of the people out there. Are you up for it?
2: Sure.
1: All right, then. Here are the phone numbers very quickly, everybody. If you're a first-time caller to the program or east of the Rockies, it is area code 702-727-1222. Let me repeat that. Area code 702-727-1222. The wild card lines are area code 702-727-1295-1295. And the toll-free line is 1-800-618-8255. 1-800-618-8255. And now, Al, if you're ready, let's try a few calls.
2: Okay.
1: All right. On the wild card line, you're on the air with Al Bielek. Good morning. Where are you calling from, please?
3: This is Charlie, liberal in California.
1: All right.
3: Let me just say that you've had some very extreme guests. The guy who thought there were pyramids on Mars, and the guy who wanted to build an island and name it after his own, make his own country up. But this guy really takes the cake. First of all, isn't it a fact that the reason that you've made up all these outlandish stories about eight people being brought back in age to age 12 and time travel, isn't it a fact that you've made up these stories simply to make fast money for yourself?
1: All right, that's a good question. Thank you. That's it. What
2: Absolutely
1: about the profit?
2: Absolutely not. I can say this much, that there is no money really to be made in going on the air and doing these things or going around in public lectures. I'm living on retirement, and not from the Navy. It's from Social Security. And the amount of additional monies I get is a pittance by comparison. I'm not living high on the hog. I'm living very low on the hog, if you will. I'm making up the stories. It's your opinion. If you wish, that's your opinion. But there are plenty of people around that know these facts, including technical people, people still working in certain laboratories. I've talked with personally and verified many details of these facts of the Philadelphia experiment and equipments that were built and what happened. There are other people that are still working in the government, whom I know, I cannot name names, have verified all of these things, and there is no question whatever in the mind of those who have done enough research that this actually happened, both projects. In fact, so far as Montauk Project is concerned, all they have to do is go out to the Montauk Long Island Point, and you can see the abandoned base for yourself.
1: All right, here's a question from Las Vegas by fax, Al. Please ask Al Bielek about the nuclear bomb which was sent into the future and detonated. Does Al know what time frame it ended up in?
2: Well, that is a new one on me. A nuclear bomb sent into the future. Of course, we had nuclear weapons in the that time period of the 40s onward, 45 onward, and it could have been one sent through the Montauk Project. I do not know if one ever was. I have no knowledge of this, so I can't really answer the question.
1: All right, fair enough. On our toll-free line, top of the morning, you're on the air with Al Bielek. Hello there.
4: Hi, I'm... So I turned on my radio.
1: Yes, turn it off.
4: Okay,
1: don't just turn it down. Turn it all the way off, please. We're talking with Al Bielek, who was in the Philadelphia experiment. Caller, where are you?
4: I'm curious.
1: Where are you calling from, please?
4: I'm calling from Eugene, Oregon.
1: All right, KPNW, go ahead.
4: I'm curious. What's the difference between invisibility and time travel?
1: All right. That actually is a pretty good question. Al, what do you have to say?
2: Okay. Invisibility in terms of techniques that are used now, because I did not mention the fact that in 1947 that project was resurrected at the request of the Navy, and John von Neumann eventually did solve the problems in 1953. I was not around for it, and I don't know what techniques he used. Invisibility is a standard technique today called cloaking, available for the Navy fighter aircraft, the B-1 bomber, the B-2 bomber, Israeli aircraft, and others, and involves techniques which are probably highly evolved from the original Philadelphia experiment and perhaps different. The difference between invisibility is basically you are making an object invisible by cloaking it to any reflected energy. In other words, if you have no energy, light or radar or whatever, reflected from an object, you can't see it. It's still there, but you can't see it. Time travel, the object moves out of your time frame. It's physically gone from where you are. That is the basic difference.
1: All right, I've got a big question myself for you, Al.
2: Okay.
1: Time travel has always fascinated me, probably more than any other subject, and here's the question. If I were to come to you, Al, and I were to say, look, I have nearly unlimited resources, certainly enough to be able to try and duplicate the project you've talked about, I want to experiment with time travel. Do you have enough technical knowledge to assist in building the equipment that it would take to do it again?
2: I would not be able to do that fully at this time, no, because much of that technical expertise that I knew well in the 40s as Ed Cameron has not all come back. The basic theory I understand, the more precise mathematics, the more fine details, the finesse, if you will, of how to build that equipment is largely lost.
1: All right, and this is speculative then, Al. If we had somebody who could put together the technical aspect of it, and there was enough money to do it, and you had an opportunity to be part of it, would you run away from it or run to it? In other words, would you become involved again or not?
2: Good question. It's, as far as time travel is concerned, I would probably become involved again. I would be very much interested in it.
1: Some people never learn, do they? All right, let's take some more calls. On the first-time caller line, you're on the air with Al Bielek.
5: Yeah, KFBN Spokane.
1: Spokane, Washington. All right, you're going to have to speak up nice and loud. You're hard to hear.
5: Okay.
1: Go ahead.
5: Yes, as he traveled through time and he had connections with certain government officials, can he verify the Roswell, New Mexico incident and whether they're alien beings?
1: All right, thank you. Do you know anything about other things like Roswell, Al?
2: Yes, I was not part of that directly, but I have read a considerable amount of material. There's ongoing research today, and I know from reading some of the English source material that the people involved, other than the director appointed by the President Truman at that time, who was Vannevar Bush, his chief scientific advisor, included people like Dr. John von Neumann and a number of other people from Harvard and elsewhere who were a scientific team to evaluate what was there and what had come down. It's quite well documented now, even though the government still wants to deny it. They cannot anymore completely because a lot of evidence has turned up. A lot of people who were directly involved at that time were now speaking out in the last 5 years.
1: Okay. Well, here's another question for you. This one from Tri-Cities, Washington. Did Al go back to the Phoenix Project in 1983 after reliving the preceding years? And if not, why? If so, what did he find himself? Question mark. That's from, Sean in Tri-Cities, Washington.
2: Okay. I became part of the Phoenix Project Montauk, if you want to call it that, sometime in the 60s or the 70s because it was part of an ongoing project which started in 1947 under the umbrella entitled Project Phoenix. I became involved sometime in that period of the 60s and 70s and directly in the Montauk operation about 1975, so far as I can now estimate. And I was there as Al Bielek and was used as an engineer because I have been an electronic engineer for many years, even though retired. My expertise was apparently used in some phases there, particularly power supply design. Other people I know were involved, but that's not the question was asked. Now, I went there in 1983 and the last day with Duncan as Edward Cameron and Duncan Cameron because of the Eldridge incident.
1: Mm-hmm.
2: And at the time of the last 2 days, 3 days of the project before it crashed in August 12, 83, I, as Al Bielek, was removed from the project and told to go take a hike. In other words, take a vacation.
1: Yes.
2: They did not want me there when I arrived as Ed Cameron. Now, the project crashed that night. That's a long story in itself. It's covered in the Montauk Project book by Preston Nichols. The factors involved in that are very involved, but the project was basically sabotaged and crashed. I was no longer attached to it. I am no longer attached to it.
1: Mm-hmm.
2: The project has been revived since. In fact, as we have found out in recent months, it never really died. They just left it dead on the surface and let it appear to be dead while they spent 4 years rebuilding and redesigning the project underground and added two more levels to the underground. There were six levels originally. There are now eight levels underground at Montauk Point, and it extends, the bottom two levels extend for miles. But they did resurrect the project and went back online in 1987 for apparently new usages and purposes. We don't yet know the whole story. And the power output was up and fantastically from the levels which they were using in the 80s.
1: What do you think they're presently utilizing time travel for, Al?
2: Presently, time travel has been used for looking into the future to see, in terms of politics, what's going to happen, in terms of economics, what may happen, but more specifically in terms of Earth changes, which everyone who's looked at has been predicting, and I don't mean psychics, but even geologists are looking at it and realizing we're due for some very nasty Earth changes. They're all looking into the future to see what is going to happen and what does happen.
1: Yeah, I'm still trying to figure out what's going to happen with Whitewater. All right, let's go back to the phones quickly. On the wild card line, you're on the air with Al Bielek. Hello.
6: Hello, I think I've got to figure it out, Art. We're going to send Charlie back into time to the Eldridge, hopefully enmeshed in the Bulkhead.
1: Boy, I'll tell you, there's an idea. Welcome to the program. Where are you calling from?
6: This is Mike in Renton, Washington, KBI country.
1: Good, Mike. Do you have a question?
6: Yes, sir, I do. Mr. Bailey.
7: Yes.
6: I heard you before on when you were here in Seattle, I guess, on Journeys with Brenda Roberts.
7: Yes.
6: And her husband has passed away since then, by the way.
7: Yes, I know.
6: And anyway, I wanted to ask you, I heard Preston also, and as I remember the story, it seemed like, I think I heard this from Preston now, that there was some kind of machine or computer at Montauk that they tried to secure the power to, but apparently the computer or machine wouldn't allow that to be done.
2: The whole system at Montauk on the last day there developed its own strange capability. When they knew things were going awry, when this monstrosity that looked like a Sasquatch was tramping around the grounds in the last hours, picking up people and throwing them against concrete walls and trying to break into the radar tower itself, they knew they had to shut the whole system down. First, they went for the power switches. They were frozen like on the Eldridge. Then they went and cut cables underground with torches, two sets of power feed cables, and they, even though the lights went out, the transmitter kept running.
1: Al, I want to ask you a question, stop you right there, because I wanted to ask it the last time.
2: Okay.
1: When the switches became frozen, and when there were arcs going on that you described of incredible voltage, that implies that a source outside your source was feeding power almost wildly to this equipment, keeping it going. Any idea what that source is?
2: At the time that occurred on the Eldridge, there was no source internal area there which could have caused that problem. We had probably already made the transition into hyperspace, and when you make that transition, strange things happen. It probably was not normal electricity, but a form of etheric energy which appears like electrical energy. And the switches being frozen, we cannot explain, not to this day.
1: All right. Caller, anything else?
6: One last question. I think I heard this was from Preston also. It could have been from you. Did you see aliens at Montauk? Because I heard that they were involved with Montauk with the time travel experiment.
1: All right. We'll hold it there. Any little green guys, Al?
2: Little green guys, big green guys. There were a lot of aliens there. Reptilians, Leverons, Greys, and a number of other types who were there strictly as observers.
1: Holy mackerel.
2: There was a lot of technology, the very advanced technology on how to construct a time tunnel, which means to be able to travel through space and time simultaneously was beyond our technology in terms of the theory. That was provided by the aliens. It was a joint operation known by those who were running the project. And they provided part of the technology. They knew we could build the equipment, but they knew we did not know the theory, and they gave it to us. The reason they did it was because they had their own agenda, which was used on the Montauk project.
1: You're getting into so many more aspects of this whole story this time, Al, that you did not get into last time, and my mouth is hanging open. We've got to take a break. We'll come right back to you. This is Al Bielek. It is the Philadelphia Story Plus. Back now to Al Bielek. Al, are you there?
2: Yes, I am.
1: All right, good. We've only got a few minutes before the top of the hour. Next hour, we'll absolutely take a lot of calls. Let's go to the wild card line. You're on the air with Al Bielek. Hello.
7: Hello, Art.
1: Yes, sir.
7: This is Charlie up in Reno again.
1: Hello, Charlie in Reno. Yes.
7: Yeah, I'm the one that sent you the tape several months ago about the other stealth ship.
1: Yes.
7: I've been just fascinated with the show tonight. And I've got a couple questions. On the to Mr. Bielek.
1: Yes.
7: About the rotating field on the transmitters. If you was to cross south of the equator, would the rotating field need to go clockwise instead of counterclockwise? I know it sounds a little stupid, but
1: It does not sound stupid. It does not sound stupid. I'll tell you what I'm going to do. We are so woefully short of time here. Toward the top of the hour, that I'm going to ask you to... Is it possible for you to hold on, sir?
7: Sure.
1: All right.
7: I'll hold.
1: All right, very good. Then hold on. I really shouldn't have gotten into that. Let me put you on hold, and we'll get back to you in a moment. Only time to tell you, if you want a copy of this program, and it's been going on now for 3 hours with Al Bielek, here's how to get it. Are you ready? Do you have a pencil? Because I want to get this number out because I'm going to be driven nuts if I don't. To order copies of this tape 24 hours a day, you can call area code 503-664-7966. Let me repeat that. Area code 503-664-7966. It's good 24 hours a day, and we'll be back with Al Bielek and more of the Philadelphia Experiment in just a moment.

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1: And I'm Art Bell. Good morning, everybody. My guest is Al Bielek, and we'll be back to him in just a moment. A couple of items. I'll tell you, the faxes are just pouring in. The questions, we'll never get to all of them, but we'll try and get to as many as we can this hour. Everybody wants to know, including the people over at Safety First who are going to order one, how to order a tape of this program. The number to call again is area code, and you can call it now, 24 hours a day, and order a tape. Area code 503-664-7966. That will include the first 2 hours, not heard everywhere, with a lot of the technical explanation of how this occurred. Area code 503-664-7966. And first of all, I guess, back to Al Bielek. Al, are you there?
2: Yes, I am.
1: Good. They ask, I've got a fax here, Al, just before we go back to our caller who's waiting. Please give out the post office box an address to get in contact with you, Al, just in case we can't get hold of your book. Also, please let me know why they decided to keep you alive. So I guess first things first, what is the address? Do you have it yet?
2: Yep.
1: Okay, go ahead.
2: Post office box 671-091, Marietta, Georgia. That's Marietta, Georgia. And the zip is... I'm trying to read it down here. Hang on a second. It is 30066.
1: 30066.
2: Correct. And it's Al Bielek, B as in Bob, I-E-L-E-K.
1: Okay, very good. Back now to the caller who has been waiting, hopefully. Are you there, sir?
3: Yes, I am.
1: All right, good. Now, Al's right here. Go ahead and redo your question.
3: Okay, yes, Al.
2: Yeah.
3: Good morning.
2: Good morning.
3: I was wondering, when you were talking earlier about the fields on the antenna.
2: Yes.
3: Were rotating counterclockwise.
2: Yes.
3: I was wondering, if you was to take the ship and go south of the equator, would the fields have to rotate clockwise in order to achieve the same effect?
1: All right.
2: Basically, that is probably true, because you have a different field effect in the southern hemisphere. In terms of magnetic fields, I don't know if you're familiar with the block wall phenomena. The magnetic fields of the Earth, like in a bar magnet, do not run straight from North Pole to South Pole. There is an intermediary point where they do a transposition number, and the North Pole field is not the same as the South Pole field. They are independent, but it's a very long and difficult explanation, and the theory on this can be proven. There have been books published on it. This is not what they teach in the textbooks.
1: All right, and now, why did they leave you alive, Al?
2: Okay, they had to leave me alive, as well as Duncan. They had to resurrect him, so to speak, for a simple reason. We had gone through the entire time loop, and one of the gentlemen who worked on this project, Dr. Norman Levinson, who has four or five books out in mathematics, he was a professor of math at MIT, died in 76, if I remember correctly. He showed in the classified work he did, which was the time equations and the time matrix, that when you rip a hole in space-time, which is what occurred when they locked up the two experiments from 43 to 83 on the 12th of August. The 12th of August is significant. I'll get into that in a minute. But when you do that, you tear a hole in space-time and the fabric of space-time, you create a problem. If those who are familiar with electrical theory and know about transmission of RF energy down a transmission line, you must terminate that line and its proper impedance at the end where you are attempting to ship power.
1: That's right.
2: If you do not have the correct terminating impedance, you get reflections back to the source.
1: Absolutely.
2: You get standing waves.
1: That's correct, yes.
2: Same thing happens in time.
1: Mm-hmm.
2: You rip a hole in there, abnormal rupture as it is, you no longer have a smooth flow of time because there is a flow. You have a definite problem. As many problems were created by that lockup, but one of the things that occurs is after 83, his equations show that it takes 20 years for the disturbances to damp down to the point where they don't have to worry about it. In other words, in the year 2003, 12 August, it's essentially all over. for some reason, reasons not known to either Duncan or myself, and I don't know who, if anyone knows the answers, Duncan and I act as human dampers on the time trail, so to speak, to maintain a damping coefficient of some type so that the whole thing doesn't go off and rupture again.
1: All right. Back to the telephone lines, and on our toll-free line, you're on the air with Al Bielek. Good morning.
4: Yes, Art, this is Dan Zale from the U-District in Seattle, KVI country.
1: Yes, sir.
4: By the way, did you get my message? I called into CBC Radio today to leave a message for you on how to get a hold of Sean Morton.
1: I don't have it yet, but I'm sure it'll get to me.
4: Okay, he claims to have met Al.
2: That's true, he did.
4: Yeah.
1: There you go, there's your confirmation. Do you have a question?
4: Yes, well, I got naturally a million of them, but Al, it's good to hear you again. I heard you the first time, the last time you were on the show. You mentioned a book called The Conspirators' Hierarchy, The Committee of 300.
2: Yes.
4: And you also recommend that?
2: Yes, it was Dr. John Coleman's book. It's in the third edition now. I don't know if it's released yet, but he's expanded it by about 100 pages. It still sells for the same price at $20. But if you want a very thorough and concise rundown of the conspiracy worldwide for a one-world government, a very repressive one-world government, and who's involved and how long this has been going on, he has more source information than anyone I've ever seen. There are others who have talked about this and published on it, but I think he has more information in one book than anything I have ever seen anywhere. I do recommend the book.
4: Also, I was wondering what your views are on the works of Michael Lindemann and also George Adamski.
1: All right. Thank you very much for the call, and it's interesting he should ask about Dr. Lindemann. I just had him on the air here.
2: Well, I happen to know Dr. Lindemann myself. He's from Santa Barbara.
1: Yes.
2: He's been doing a lot of very good work and expose of the conspiracy. He's sort of a latecomer to it, but nevertheless, when I say latecomer, the last 5 years, he's done a great deal of homework, and he has had some excellent material released on this, and he's very heavily into it.
1: Well, I had him on a program called Area 2000, Alan. I'm going to have him on again shortly, so on a program called Dreamland. So, he's a fascinating guy.
2: Right. What was the other part of that question about Dr. Adamski?
1: Yes.
2: He has long left the mortal coil, as they say. I met him personally many years ago in 1954 when I was first in California. And he was a mysterious person. He made many claims, including having been on flying saucers, a flying saucer craft, and speaking with Venusians and all this sort of thing. I don't know how much credence to give to some of his claims, but he wrote a series of books, and he did have what appeared to be a considerable amount of knowledge of what was going on. He was one of the mysterious people from the past that I can't give a really concise answer on, other than to say he was at his stand on the foothills of Mount Palomar for many, many years and had a lot of audience and a lot of interest. And I guess that's about the most I can say about him.
1: All right. That's sufficient. Back to the telephone lines. On the first-time caller line, you're on the air with Al Bielek. Good morning.
5: Good morning.
1: Where are you calling from, sir?
5: Sioux Falls, South Dakota.
1: All right. Go ahead.
5: Yeah, this is Ron from Sioux Falls, South Dakota. And I was just wondering, have you ever spoke at any science fiction conventions? And if so, when?
2: I'm sorry, have I ever spoken at what convention?
1: At any science fiction convention.
2: Not science fiction conventions, no. I've been at many UFO conventions, at preparedness expos, UFO Expo West, Whole Life Expo, and a number of conventions across the country, including two in Canada.
1: How's that, caller?
5: Okay, I think that would fascinate some of the people in the science fiction genre to kind of open them up and make them think a little bit more than some of the stuff that's available to us today.
1: All right. Well, good point, I suppose. And I'll bet you'll be asked one of these days.

0: almost 31 when I was pulled out, and they gave me the 9 yards of the treatment.
1: All right, there you are. Wild card line 2, you're on the air with Al Bielek. Good morning.
2: Hi, Art. Hi, Al.
0: Howdy.
2: I have a question. If the government is using physical age regression, then have they used it in outer space travel?
0: That I don't know. It's an interesting point of thought. They could, perhaps, but one of the other things, and I know what you were talking about, why you're asking that question, the problem of space travel is postulated by standard physics as it's going to take years and years and centuries to get to some locations, but that's not entirely true. Hyperspace travel, you're traveling at much faster than the speed of light, and Einstein equations, nonetheless, you can do it, and it has been done and is being done by aliens and also with some of the craft that our government has built in the more recent years. The age regression problem is not really required, and if you look at some of the equations and the contraction, Lorentz contraction equations and others, as you go at a higher and higher speeds, the speed of travel affects the body to an extent so that you don't age as rapidly as you would if you were sitting on Earth.
2: Yes. Are you still affiliated with any branch of the government? Or?
1: All right. Thank you for the call. You're not any part of the government now?
0: Nope. I have not been for many, many years.
1: Has anybody from the government approached you?
0: Not directly. No one has.
1: All right.
0: The last connection I had was with 1983 with the Montauk Project.
1: All right. On the toll-free line, you're on the air with Al Bielek. Good morning.
3: Good morning. I have a question to ask Al.
1: All right. Where are you calling from?
3: I'm calling from Greeley, Colorado.
1: Greeley, okay. Colorado. Okay.
3: Yes.
1: Go ahead.
3: Just wondering what Al thinks about Carlos Allende, better known as Carl Allen.
0: Right.
3: And how come he hadn't come forward over the 30 years that Carlos was running around telling everybody this happened?
0: That's a good question. Carl Allen, whom I do remember from the Navy days as Edward Cameron, was a naval officer. He was on the SS Furioseth as an observer placed there by the Navy. And he was also a physicist. Actually, he was, I believe, a PhD in physics, and he was part of the bomb project at Los Alamos. And he retired out of the Navy, and then he led a very strange life as a recluse, and still is, and he is alive today.
3: No, he passed away.
0: He did?
3: Yeah, he passed away this week.
0: This
3: fact,
0: week?
3: We just buried him Thursday here in Greeley.
0: I'm very sorry to hear that.
3: Well, so were we.
0: As I had talked with him on the phone about last July when I was up in Colorado, and he was hoping I could make arrangements to come visit with him.
3: Yeah, he was, matter of fact, it was just this last week.
0: I am sorry to hear that.
1: Well, we both, that makes all of us then. Thank you very much, caller.
0: Okay.
1: So the number of people, Al,
0: yep,
1: who can tell this story are dwindling.
0: Dwindling rapidly.
1: Well, then I'm very honored that you've told it to us. On the first time caller line, you're on the air with Al Bielek. Good morning.
4: Good morning.
1: Where are you calling from?
4: Spokane, Washington.
1: Okay, KSBN.
4: Mr. Bielek.
0: Yes.
4: My question for you is simply this. In 1947, if you were age regressed to the age of one and sent to 1916 to live your life over again as
0: no,
4: Al Bielek.
0: I was sent to 1927.
4: Oh, 1927. Excuse me. Well, my question was, in the 40s, when you were in the Navy,
0: yep,
4: as Al Bielek, wasn't Ed Cameron at the same time involved in the Philadelphia experiment?
0: That's quite true.
4: How can the same person exist as two people at the same time?
0: Because I was separated in space as well as in the time period. I actually did live parallel for 20 years, from 1927 to 47. One is Ed Cameron, and the other is Al Bielek, and I'm sure there was somebody in the government who made sure that the two didn't cross. As Al Bielek, knew nothing about Edward Cameron until 1988. And even though I was in the Navy during the same period, part of the same period, as Al Bielek, only 45 and 46, I was in electronics. I knew nothing of the other project that was ongoing until the late 43.
1: So the answer is there was some consecutive time trotting around on Earth, caller.
0: That's right, 20 years of it.
4: And that would not cause no ripples in time as you've explained
0: it? It would not cause any ripples if you did not meet. And being as I was not, would not have, I had met, would not be Al Bielek meeting Al Bielek, would be Al Bielek meeting Ed Cameron, I would question whether there would be a serious problem.

0: of time says you don't, if you avoid assiduously meeting yourself in a time loop, because it could cause great disturbances.
1: All right, caller, we've got to hold it there. Thank you very much for the call. Al, hold on just a moment. We'll be right back to you. Al Bielek is my guest. Incredibly fascinating stuff. Back now to Al Bielek, all the way in Atlanta, Georgia, of all places. Al, are you there?
0: Yes, I am.
1: Good. Let's go back to the telephones and take questions as we can. On the wild card line, you're on the air with Al Bielek.
2: Mr. Bell,
1: right, yes.
2: Get in. I am, to be honest and respectful, I am a skeptic. I'm a reasonable skeptic. I would like to know how... And I did miss the first 2 hours, so forgive me, but I would like to know how it was possible, in your view, that 40s technology using electromagnetics could cause invisibility, given the structure of matter, where such a thing... how did electromagnetism...
1: You're absolutely right. You should not have missed the first 2 hours. We went through the technical explanation, but maybe we can get Al to give you a short, quick version. All right.
0: Well, if you understand any of the math that was done by David Hilbert, by John von Neumann, and, of course, Einstein, you would understand that we're living in a five-dimensional universe. We have the three physical dimensions we're all familiar with. The fourth dimension is time, but in terms of expressions of time mathematically, it's T1. There is another vector at right angles to the main time vector, which is the one we measure with the clock and so forth, which actually controls it. It's higher order. It's a fifth dimension. And by manipulating T2, the fifth dimension, you can control the fourth dimension within a limited area. And, of course, we're only concerned with a limited area, namely the special fields which were put around the ship or whatever object you're trying to make invisible. The techniques that we're using then were somewhat crude. They were of very high power, and they got into a lot of problems because of it. But basically, it was a time manipulation to produce invisibility. If you produce a field wherein light or electromagnetic energy is not reflected, there's no return energy, you can't see it.
1: So it becomes invisible to the eye and to radar.
0: Right, even to a camera.
1: All right, we're so short on time. On the wild card line, you're on the air with Al Bielek. Hello.
3: Hey, Art?
1: Yes, sir. Where are you calling from?
3: Issaquah, Washington.
1: Issaquah, Washington, all right.
3: Yeah, Al.
0: Yes.
3: I was wondering if you, you've ever heard of Lyndon LaRouche?
0: Oh, yes.
3: Yeah, I heard you mention the conspirators' hierarchy, and, you know, I was wondering if you're aware that, a number of his associates are doing prison time in Virginia now from 10 to 77 years.
0: Yes, and Lyndon himself is still in prison.
3: Well, I guess he recently got out.
1: Yeah, I think he did. I believe he did recently get out, yes.
0: Okay. You know, they were not too happy with some of his political exposés.
3: Yeah.
0: And that seems to be one of the little problems in this country at this time. Freedom of speech is somewhat abridged.
1: All right. Caller, thank you. Al, what do you know about these black helicopters? Anything? A lot of talk about them.
0: Yes, they're all over the nation. They're under Army control, but there's also a special group I've heard the initials of, which actually is administrative control of all the black helicopters, and they are a multinational force now.
1: I think, Al, it's a multi-jurisdictional force.
0: Right. They can include foreign military personnel. They all wear the same uniform without any ID name badges. There's no identification numbers on a black helicopter, so they can't trace where they came from.
1: All right, hold that thought out. We'll be back to you in a moment, bottom of the hour. Last segment coming up from the high desert. You're listening to the CBC Radio Network.

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1: My guest is Al Bielek. The story is that of the Philadelphia experiment. If you have a question, now's the time to come. We never have enough time. That's certainly true this morning, but it has been a comprehensive look at the Philadelphia experiment and more. Back now to Al Bielek. Al, in Atlanta, Georgia, are you there?
2: Yes.
1: Good. All right. I want to just get right back to the phones, Al, and give them as much a chance as possible to ask you questions.
2: Okay.
1: On our toll-free line, you're on the air with Al Bielek. Hi, where are you calling from, please?
2: Art, I'm calling from Hawaii.
1: Hawaii. Where in Hawaii are you?
2: I'm in Aiea.
1: Okay. Welcome to the program.
2: Thank you. If I could, I'd like to take Mr. Bielek back to the roots of this technology and ask for a comment or an opinion about something that I have found out about Dr. Tesla, and a question for Art after that.
1: All right. What about it?
2: All right. From what I've been able to read about Dr. Nikolai, I believe, Tesla, he had the uncanny ability of being able to have such powers of visualization that he didn't need blueprints, he didn't need plans. He could visualize in his mind all the inventions, and there was quite a few in varied fields, in his mind, and it worked perfectly, and he was able to, in his early days, with his early inventions, and he scooped the guy with the light bulb in the USA, Edison.
3: Yes.
2: Yeah, in a lot of his inventions. And what I was wondering is, could you comment on your thoughts and feelings if he had remained alive to develop his theory instead of going to Pulse, and would they have converged, or would they have been varied, and we would have had maybe not the tyranny of the government behind this, but maybe some light behind some alternate theories?
3: Well, it's an interesting question. Tesla, of course, got into trouble around right after the turn of the century, when he proposed free energy at that time for the people, for the masses, without the massive generating systems, and of course the whole power grid that developed well after that. But the financial interest, J.P. Morgan and others, of course, were making huge sums of money off of generators and motors and the whole AC power system which he developed. And they did not want to see a change like free power by putting an antenna in the air and another in the ground, as J.P. Morgan once stated, and you can't put a meter on it. That was the basis of the philosophy. If we can't meter it, how are we going to charge them for it? So he was became, over a period of time, deliberately thrust into the position of being a nonentity, a word almost in the dictionary, and the only credit they gave him was the invention of the Tesla coil. He improved free energy. He did develop a particle beam weapon system, a death ray system in 38-39. Allegedly, I've not been able to prove it, an anti-gravity system. Many advanced ideas. He was well known, better known in Europe than here, but the scientific fraternity knew him here very well. But he was a political nonentity, and he was an embarrassment, apparently, to certain other interests. He could have prevented the problems we have with air pollution today from the excessive use of fossil fuels, and he wanted to do that. He warned about it, but he was not allowed to do it.
1: All right, very quickly, because we're almost out of time. Caller, did you have one other question?
2: Well, I certainly do. I'm encouraged by having him speak well of Tesla, because he was a dynamo genius in his own right. And
3: he was a genius.
2: If he had lived, he could have taken it in numerous other directions.
1: Many people believe that. All right, thank you very much for the call. That's Hawaii. And that certainly is true, had he lived. And on the second wildcard line, you're on the air with Al Bielek. Good morning.
4: Yeah, good morning, Art. Now, this is Gary in Yucca Valley, California.
1: Yes. Yes, go ahead.
4: Yeah, I sent you fax a few minutes ago, so I'll just probably reread what I was going to send you.
1: All right, what is it, Gary?
4: Al, what I want to know is, if it's possible to physically age someone, mentally and physically, to age 29, and you say you still know people in the government that can do this or have knowledge of it, what I'm saying is put me in touch with them, because I'm paralyzed from the chest down, and I imagine I'd be well again. And so please, I'm not being sarcastic. Sign me up. Get me in touch with somebody that can do that, because I'd sure and hell love to be 25 years old and able-bodied again.
1: All right, Gary, thank you. And, Al, what about that? In other words, if that technology exists, is it still being used today?
3: So far as I know, it probably is, but this is one of the highly restricted government technologies, which is only used for their own. They don't want it out to the general public. And that's really all I can say about it. It would be nice if it were available to more people, but if everybody availed themselves of it, nobody would ever die or age. Then we would have even worse problems than we have.
1: Now, and so far you continue to age, so I can only presume if you had the ability to get in touch with anybody who could do it, you would have done it already.
3: That's for damn sure.
1: All right. On our wild card line, you're on the air with Al Bielek. Good morning.
5: Yes, Art. I know you're trying to squeeze in as many calls as possible, and before you cut me off, could you please allow me to finish my question to Al Bielek?
1: Well, yes, I'll try and let you finish. You should just get to it.
5: Okay. I was in the middle of a question earlier, and you cut me off. I didn't get to finish asking the question.
1: Well, all right, finish it, please, quickly.
5: I asked real quick about how old he was when he was age regressed, and what I really wanted to find out was what was the apparent situation to the Bielek family when they just received a one-year-old baby? Was it an apparent adoption to everyone? And how old are you now, Al, and how old would Edward be, and is he still alive?
1: All right, does that conclude it?
5: That's it.
1: All right, thank you.
3: Okay,
1: Al?
3: So far as the Bielek family was concerned, I don't know fully just how it was handled, but I think it was a case of an adoption place, a son that was born to them, actually, and was alleged to have died. 4 months before my legal mother died in a nursing home, she came up very blankly one day, staring at me and said, quote, "The baby's dead, isn't it?" unquote, since I was the only child. This means there was a memory in my legal mother's mind of another child who had died, which says I was an adopted replacement, and then everybody concerned was brainwashed and forgetting about it, except before she died, she started to remember. That is probably the way it was done, is all I can say on that. As Ed Cameron, I was almost 31. I was born in 27, according to the birth certificate, which means I would be 67 at the end of this month. But had I lived as Ed Cameron on through in a linear fashion, today I would be, as Ed Cameron, I would be of 77 going into 78.
1: Mm-hmm.
3: And the two lifetimes in series says I would be somewhere around 97 if you put them on end to end. However,
1: as a matter of fact, how old are you?
3: According to my birth certificate, I am 66, almost 67.
1: Almost 67, okay. All right, Al, I would like you to hold tight just a moment while I take my last commercial break, and we'll be right back to you.
3: Okay.
1: Al Bielek, the Philadelphia Experiment. Back now to Al Bielek and the Philadelphia Experiment. Al, are you there?
3: Yes.
1: All right, let's take a few fast calls. On the wild card line, you're on the air with Al Bielek. Hello.
6: Hi, this is Ron from Bellevue, Washington.
1: Yes, Ron.
6: A question that concerns me about time travel, that is, as the Earth is going through space at basically hundreds of thousands of miles per hour, it's displacing its placement. How do you account for the displacement, not just the time, but the displacement?
3: It does not have any effect in terms of time. The whole thing is interlocked. Sure, the Earth is traveling through space, and so is the solar system. But this does not have a direct effect on time travel per se.
6: Except
3: if you're only manipulating one of the dimensions, namely time, you do not affect the other three, unless, of course, you develop a system where you can affect the other three simultaneously.
6: Yeah, it seems like your position, you're left far behind. If you're talking about many years away, you're very far behind in position. How do you account for the positioning?
3: you're already moving with the Earth, and you don't cease to move with the Earth. That to cease to move with the Earth and be left behind would imply a change in physical location, a movement physically as well as in time.
6: You're also rotating then, too?
3: Time travel, you do not have any relative effect upon your position on the Earth.
1: All right, caller, thank you very much, and have a good morning, and let me move on. Wild card line one, you're on the air with Al Bielek. Good morning.
7: Yes, Mr. Bielek, please correct me if I'm confusing you with someone else, but did I hear you speak several months back about concerning two Mars expeditions that you had had something to do with?
3: Yes, that's true, and that was in the Montauk Project.
7: Okay, could you please speak a little to that, especially as to what, if anything, was found and also the nature of the crafts that got people to Mars?
1: You bet. We'll ask about it. Caller, where are you from?
7: Oh, sorry about that. Reno.
1: Reno. All right. KOH, which is going to become KKOH next week in a big, big move to 50,000 watts on 780. All right, Al.
3: Right.
1: What can you tell us?
3: I did speak of that because the Mars colonies found entrances to what appeared to be an underground sealed. Radio communication indicated that they couldn't get into it. Montauk was contacted, and with proper coordinates, they sent a probe into the underground to find out what was there, and they found an extensive cavern system which had at one time been inhabited. So after they sent a camera, and it didn't disappear in rock, they sent several crews up, and they found a lot of artifacts in the underground. And this indicated there had been an extensive civilization at one time on Mars and was still intact underground. The surface works have been largely eroded over 250,000 or so years. I was on two of those trips, perhaps more than two as I remember now, but two unauthorized ones with Duncan and myself, and we had our wrists slapped after we got back from the second one and we were pulled off that project. How far that went afterwards, I don't know, but it wasn't a very extensive exploration.
1: Well, that's incredible. All right, on our toll-free line, you're on the air with Al Bielek. Hi, where are you calling from?
8: Hi, I'm calling from California.
1: All right.
8: And I would like for Mr. Bielek to explain what he means by the date of August 12, 1983.
1: All right, thank you.
3: Very important. It's a good point you brought that up. The problem of why the two projects locked up took us many years of research to find the answer to. And we finally did find it. The human body has biorhythms, three of them. We found that the scientists found this eventually in the mid to late 80s, that the Earth has its own biorhythms, four of them. And they all peak out, all four of them at one, you might say, massive peak point once every 20 years. And that date happens to be the 12th of August, 1912, 23, 43, 63, 83, whatever.
1: Uh-huh.
3: And this provided the synchronization for the two experiments to lock up. See, with the Eldridge ran a test on the 22nd of July, there was no lockup and there was no problem. Montauk was operating during that period. I don't know if they were on that specific day or not in 83, but nevertheless, Montauk had been operating for years. There was no lockup with any prior test until the 12th of August. Now, had they conducted that test on the 14th or on the 10th, I'm sure would have been no lockup producing the movement into hyperspace.
1: Was that just good fortune at that point, Al, or did they know what they were doing?
3: No, somebody at Montauk knew what they were doing, and this was part of the alien agenda. They wanted that lockup to produce the rift in space-time to get large spaceships through to planet Earth with large numbers of aliens.
1: Wow.
3: The history of the alien invasion starts about 1947 in terms of large numbers of ships.
1: All right. Wild card line two, without a lot of time, you're on the air with Al Bielek. Where are you calling from, please?
9: KMBI Country Yard.
1: Yes, in Bakersfield. Go ahead.
9: Yes. How far back in time have you traveled?
3: Myself?
9: Al?
1: Yes.
3: No further back than the 1927 thing is Al Bielek. What else may have been accomplished at Montauk, I still have not pulled all my memories on that, and there were many projects going on I had no connection with. But we do know from the data at Montauk that they were capable of going at least 100,000 years into the past, and it is said by those who worked on the project a million years into the future. Perhaps they could go further. We don't know. They had a capability of going very far into the past or the future, I did not engage in any of those far-out trips, not to my knowledge.
9: Had you ever altered the course of history?
3: I'm sorry, what?
1: All right, I got it. Thank you, ma'am. That's Bakersfield. Have you ever altered the course of history, was the question.
3: Not to my knowledge. I cannot say with absolute certainty I have not had some effect on it, but Montauk has had an effect on the future history. The lockup of the two experiments has had an effect on future history. And the current use of Montauk is an attempt to change the future by stabilizing the Earth in its orbit. Yeah, that's another long story in itself.
1: I'll bet it is. There are so many. On the toll-free line, you're on the air with Al Bielek. Hello.
10: Yes, good morning.
1: Good morning. Where are you, ma'am?
10: Arizona. Yes, it's a wonderful show. And what I wanted to know was, how do we communicate with the aliens?
1: All right, thank you. A lot of people want to know that one, Al. How do we communicate with them?
3: Well, that's a very good question. I think the answer is more is in the line of, we don't contact them, they contact us.
1: Don't call us, we'll call you.
3: Exactly.
1: Great.
3: Now, there are some people who psychics claim they can do it on command and on demand. Possibly so, but nevertheless, in a very real physical sense, the aliens are now rather reticent to talk with too many humans. There has been a great deal of problems with the U.S. government, and we have our own Star Wars defense systems in place in orbit, and they have let orders out that anyone who comes closer than 250 miles to the surface of the Earth, unless they are invited, will be shot out of the sky.
1: First-time caller line, you're on the air with Al Bielek. Good morning.
11: Good morning, Art.
1: Where are you, sir?
11: Calling from San Luis Obispo, California.
1: All right, go ahead.
11: Much earlier in the broadcast, Mr. Bielek commented on the psychotronics, and I was wondering if he could expand upon that a little bit. Basically, what is it, and what it entails, and what sort of things do this is science of psychotronics study?
1: All right, thank you. Psychotronics, what's it all about?
3: Psychotronics is basically the study of the science of the interaction of mind with matter, more specifically electronic devices, and how they can interact with the mind using devices or devices interacting on the mind. And there is an organization, the United States Psychotronics Association, that has been in existence since 1975, specifically to study that aspect, and people who have worked in that field for years, men like T.G. Hieronymus, now deceased, were one of the heavy mainstays. And the work really goes back to some an M.D. in San Francisco at the turn of the century who started out the whole business. But it's well developed in the civilian sector, but the government also has their own programs going, well covered, very well established, and very advanced.
1: All right, listen, Al, we're about out of time. You're a real piece of history, you are, and I would like to give everybody an opportunity to get your address, a place where they can contact you one more time.
3: Okay, then contact me at my post office box. That, again, is Post Office Box 671-091, Marietta, Georgia, Marietta, Georgia, 30066. And please allow a couple of weeks for a reply.
1: Well, I bet you spend a lot of time answering correspondence, don't you?
3: I have spent a little time at it. And I would prefer, if you can, put in a phone number. You'll get a faster response that way.
1: Very good. Al, again, it has been a pleasure interviewing you. It is an incredible story, and if we get a chance, we'll come back and do it again.
3: Okay.
1: You're going to get a lot of mail, Al.
3: Okay, and if I can talk with you off the air, I would like to.
1: All right, I'm putting you on hold. Stand by. That's Al Bielek. And I want to give out the number where you can get a copy of this tape. It's, I guess, the last thing I can do this morning that should help you out, because I know a lot of you did not hear all of it. The first 2 hours was a fascinating look into some of the technical details of how this was done. The number to get a tape of this program, or any other program we do, is area code 503-664-7966. That's the number you can actually call right now. They are there 24 hours a day. And if it's busy, please just keep trying. A lot of people are inquiring about copies of the program. Again, area code 503 1-866-472-7966. To those stations that pick up now the first 2 hours of the show, you're in for a real treat, and the story will continue. For the rest of you, I'm sorry, we're out of time. Thank you all. It's been wonderful. I'll be here Sunday on Dreamland and back Monday night, Tuesday morning with the syndicated program. Good night.
12: Greetings from Cyberdelic Space. This is Lorenzo, and I'm your host here in the Psychedelic Salon. And what I like to think of as your virtual guest hosts this week are Jared D., Garrett H., Francis V., James M., Zach M., Toby M., and Marco L., all of whom paid for a copy of my Pay What You Can audiobook, my novel, The Genesis Generation. And while I'm thinking of it, Vipal, who was one of our donors last week, hey, Vipal, I haven't forgotten about the suggestions you sent, and I'll be thinking them over in the weeks to come. Now, you guys really picked a great week to be my co-hosts here in the salon, because I think you're going to be as excited as I am about the tape I'm going to play for you today, which is another from the box of cassettes that Diana Slattery sent me a few weeks back, or I should say a few months back now. Thank you again, Diana. And I picked this one out of the box for several reasons. The first one being that it is the oldest recording of a Terrence McKenna talk that I've come across so far. It's from December of 1982, and apparently was recorded in someone's living room, as you'll soon hear. Another reason that I'm playing this today is that on his most excellent podcast, The Sea Realm, well, my friend KMO has featured Larry Lowe on a couple of his recent programs, and for my money, Larry is the most well-grounded and open-minded reporter on the topic of UFOs that you're going to find. Now, if you're like I was until about 5 years ago, well, then maybe you have already closed your mind about the UFO phenomena. However, what opened my mind was that I wound up actually seeing one night, but I'll save that story for another day. My point that I seem to have drifted away from was that UFOs seem to be on a lot of people's minds these days. And then, when I started looking through that box of old tapes and searching for the oldest one I could find, I came across this one that I'm going to play in a minute. And interestingly, it was in a case that was labeled Psilocybin and the Sands of Time, which is a talk we've seen all over the net. But then the tape inside the box itself was labeled The Definitive UFO Tape, Terrence McKenna, December 1982. So here's a recording that somebody made in December of 1982, in which right off the bat, the first question to Terrence refers to the two books that he had written at that point. And he answers by saying that he kept most of his UFO ideas out of the invisible landscape. Then he refers to what he calls the second work, titled Psilocybin and the UFOs. Now, I have to admit that that was a new reference for me. I'm sure you might have heard of it already, but I went and Googled it and could find no bibliography of McKenna that, even including the one at Arrowhead.org, that referred to that book. However, at the very well-established Deoxy.org, that's D-E-O-X-Y, in case you haven't been there, Deoxy.org site, I found a reference to what they call the missing chapters of True Hallucinations. And I did remember seeing that a long time ago, so if you're interested, you'll find a link to it along with the program notes to this podcast. And you can get to those through psychedelicsalon.us. And I guess I should mention that lately I've received several comments complaining about the audio quality of some of these recordings. And they range from the obvious, which we can all complain about, to the real picky, like this comment about podcast number 259. And I quote, this person said, "I just wanted to point out, 55 minutes into the podcast, I almost puked. The most disgusting sound of drinking I have ever heard in my life was drilled into my brain." Close quote. So I actually took the time to go back and listen to that, but I guess my years of work with ayahuasca have immunized me to being grossed out by somebody swallowing a sip of water. Now, the only reason I'm mentioning it here is that about 4.5 minutes into the talk we're about to listen to, during a question from the audience, you're going to hear Terrence also swallowing a sip of water. And it's even louder than the one that was complained about. So, by the way, he does that several other times during the talk. So if something like that bothers you to the point of puking, well, at least you can't say you weren't warned. Personally, it really didn't bother me at all. Now, with that very strange introduction, let's join Terrence McKenna and some of his friends on a 1982 December evening and hear what was on his mind way back then.
13: In the two books that you have written, I have read of UFO inferences. Would you expand upon those things?
14: Yes, well, actually, in the first book, the UFO reference is few and far between. I think it's only touched on once. I deliberately suppressed it from the invisible landscape because I thought it was already lit up like a Christmas tree with bizarre ideas, and I would save that particular ornament for its own treatment later. But in the second work, Down to Earth, Psilocybin and the UFOs, I deal with that directly because it seems to me that in psilocybin and the tryptamine hallucinogens generally, we actually have a state of mind that is very similar to the state of mind reported to accompany the UFO contact, and that these things could somehow be co-mapped one onto the other, that at active levels of psilocybin there is visionary ideation of spaceships, alien creatures, alien information, a general futuristic Saussurean kind of quality to the place it conveys you to that seem to be coming from the same place as the modern myth of the UFO, if it is a myth. And we discovered in our exploration to the Amazon in 1971 that this was quite true, that involvement with these tryptamines as they accumulated in your system, you seem to acquire the ability to inhabit more than one world at once, as though superimposed over reality. There was a super reality, a hyperdimensional world where information was accessible in magical ways. And in the wake of that experience, I just went through the literature of the mystical experience and the saucer experience and ideas like alchemy and that sort of thing. And eventually saw that they were all talking about the same thing, that there is an experience which is gaining ascendancy for modern man, which is called contact with the UFO, but it is not reducible to any of the things that the main people who've written about it have said it could be reduced to. It is not, strictly speaking, a contact from a spacefaring race that has come from the stars. It is not mass hysteria. It is not delusion either. There is, in fact, something very odd going on, something which is as challenging to modern epistemological notions as, U.S. Air Force jet transport landing on some field outside a village in New Guinea. In other words, here is an area that is close to the experience of people, in that a very large percentage of people claim to have seen flying saucers, an area close to the experience of people where science is totally helpless. It seems as though reality is haunted by a spinning vortex that renders science helpless. And the spinning vortex is the UFO, and it comes and goes on a mass scale, haunting history like a ghost.
13: You mean the records in the Aztec records, or the whole thing about coming and the white man coming to the New World in spaceships? And
14: well, all these cases have been made for saucer intervention, but no, actually I'm speaking more specifically of the post World War II spinning silver disc in the sky and the myth that accompanies it of the large pointed-eared cat-eyed. It has numerous variations, but it's clearly an idea complex emerging in the psyche. And the question is, what is it? Is it prophecy? Is it a vision of the human future? What is it? And the postmodern phase of flying saucer speculation is the phase which recognizes that the saucer is somehow mixed up with human psychology, that it is no mere light seen in the sky, that when you go back and question the people who see these things, that right before they saw it, they were thinking something very odd and unusual, which they didn't normally think about, or right after it. And in other words, it seemed to be a kind of ideological catalyst for some purpose. And Vallée, in a book called The Invisible College, was the first person to suggest what I would call the cultural thermostat theory. He said that the flying saucer was an object from the collective unconscious of the human race that appeared basically to break the force of any set of ideas that were gaining dominance in their explanatory power at the expense of their ethical force. In other words, that it was like a confounding which would enter history again and again. When history would build to a certain kind of boil, the confounding would occur.
13: Mind Parasites does that too.
14: This is a similar idea, right? And he suggested that perhaps the career of Christ was an earlier confounding, where Roman techne and Roman militarism and all these things was unseated by, you know, a peculiar religion which no educated Roman could take seriously for a moment. And I mean, an educated Roman was a Democritean atomist and well-versed in Epicureanism and Sophism, and yet the servants were telling stories about a rabbi who had risen from the dead and had somehow reopened a gate that had been closed since creation, so that the soul of man could again be reunited with God. And this stuff made no sense to the Roman authorities, and yet it quickly overwhelmed the empire. The modern context is very similar to that, in that science now can be seen to have replaced Roman imperial aspirations as a dominant mythos of control. And it has these neat and tidy explanations of the world, yet persistently from the folk there come stories of lights in the sky and strange beings and bizarre encounters that they cannot quite lay to rest.
13: And you do have experiences yourself.
14: Oh yes, it's a real, whatever real means. I mean, it is a real experience. It is phenomenologically real. In fact, my contention is that psilocybin induces it, and that perhaps on a mass scale, it's as though there is an event at the end of history of such magnitude that it casts miniature reflections of itself back into time. And these are these apocalyptic concrescences which haunt the historical continuum, igniting religions and various hysterias and seeping ideas into highly tuned nervous systems.
13: How does it do that?
14: Well, it's as though it's like Plato said, time is the moving image of eternity. It does it because in its dimension, all these things are somehow coexistent in time or outside of time. They have already happened. History is the formality of viewing this hyperdimensional object in a three-dimensional way by transecting it many, many times until you've built up an entire picture of it. But the mushroom evokes a profound planetary consciousness that shows you that history is just this froth of artifact production that has appeared in the last 10 to 15,000 years, spread across the planet very quickly, but that mind in man just goes back and back into the darkness, you know. And one of the things we were saying in the Invisible Landscape was that there are powers in the human body or avenues of understanding that have not been followed because of epistemological biases. So that, for instance, the idea that you could use your voice to affect molecular changes in your own nervous system. It sounds on one level preposterous. On the other hand, it's simply a formalized way of noting the fact that sound is energy, that energy can be transduced in a number of ways, and then when you direct it against your body, you obviously do make changes.
13: Well, that's the typical chanting.
14: That goes on in shamanism worldwide. Well, these people are navigating themselves in a space which we have lost touch with, that for us, I'm speaking now as a society, only erupts in the weakened situation of a weakened psychic constitution where there is the element of panic in the mythological sense of Pan bursting through from the underworld, the emergence of the flying saucer. What it is it's an autonomous psychic entity that has slipped from the control of the ego and is approaching laden with the otherness of the unconscious, so that, you know, as you look into it, you behold yourself, your world, your information field, all deployed in this strange, distant, almost transhumanly cool way, which links it to the myth of the extraterrestrial. The extraterrestrial is the human oversoul in its general and particulate expression on the planet, which doesn't rule out the possibility that the mushroom places you in contact with extraterrestrials somewhere in the galaxy, actually circling other suns. But it probably means that that communication is mediated through the oversoul. The oversoul is some kind of field that is generated by human beings, but that is not under the control of any institution, any government, any religion. It is actually the most intelligent thing on the planet, and it regulates human culture through the release of ideas out of eternity and into the continuum of history. And what the UFO is an idea to confound. And its purpose is to confound science, because science has begun to threaten the existence of the human species, leave alone the ecosystem of the planet. And at that point, a shock is necessary for a culture, a shock equivalent to this culture, to the shock of the resurrection on Roman imperialism. And the myths that are building are like the messianic myths that preceded the appearance of Christ. And what they are of is of an intervention by a hyper-intelligent entity that comes from the stars and reveals the right way to live and wrecks science by a series of demonstrations that make it apparent that the purpose of human history is nothing less than total immersion in the teachings of the saucer. And once this message is slammed home via worldwide TV hookup and that sort of thing, it will just disappear. And in the wake of that, you see, what you have is this hysteria of abandonment, similar to the hysteria of abandonment that swept the Christian communities when, after the crucifixion, the resurrection, the coming of the millennium was postponed century after century, and the development of science will cease. This flying saucer-oriented religion, which is definitely the emergence of an archetype of enormous power, will hold sway in the same way that Roman science was stymied for 1,000 years by the immersion in the words of one rabbi.
13: Scientists are not going to like your opinion.
14: Well, they should be forewarned. Vallée was saying this in another book of his called The Invisible College. He was more alarmed than I am because he is of the tradition of French rationalism, and he was quite frightened to think. He didn't believe it was, I should say, the oversoul of mankind. He actually believed it was a politically oriented group of human beings who had an advanced technology that was allowing them to do